0: This is Public News Service. With Affordable Care Act subsidies expiring today, many folks in Montana will ring in the new year with higher health insurance costs.
1: While the U.S. House is set to vote on the subsidies in January, it doesn't help people who've already made coverage decisions for the month. That includes former University of Montana adjunct professor Bradley Cook. He lives in Hamilton, Montana, and says his premiums went from $260 a month to almost $700 a month. He says his deductible also more than doubled, which he describes as simply prohibitive.
2: My Social Security isn't doubling, so it, in effect, was like a $15,000 expense out of pocket before I get any real insurance help. So I had to just cancel that.
1: People making more than 400% of the poverty level will no longer get the ACA extended subsidies. I'm Laura Hatch reporting.
0: In Minnesota, now accepting applications for paid leave benefits under a new statewide program. The high-profile law takes effect Thursday. State lawmakers say they want to ensure a smoother rollout by welcoming enrollees early.
3: The legislature approved startup funds, but over time, benefits will be covered by a payroll tax shared by participating employees and their employers. Supporters say it helps workers with limited access to these perks when they need to step away for medical reasons. The Department of Employment and Economic Development's Evan Rowe reminds those eligible they can get up to 12 weeks of partial wage replacement for personal leave or up to 12 weeks when caring for a loved one. There's a 20-week cap when those needs overlap.
4: Most common example where you'd have both types of leave might be a mother who's giving birth to a child.
3: This program is not linked to the fraud fallout seen in human services programs in Minnesota, but Rowe acknowledges the scrutiny over state government right now. I'm Mike Moen.
0: Finally, West Virginia and other Appalachian states counting on federal investment in clean energy are seeing those funds vaporize, leaving communities uncertain about jobs, reduced emissions, and their economic future.
5: A new report from Reimagine Appalachia outlines specific projects across the state hanging in limbo, including a $129 million grant from the Department of Energy to build utility-scale solar farms on two former surface mine sites in Nicholas County. Rika Rothenstein, a senior research associate for the group, says the frozen funding has huge impacts on the region.
6: Those solar farms would produce 250 megawatts of electric power, and that's enough to service around 39,000 homes.
5: The findings show nearly 70% of projected clean energy jobs in Appalachian states are now at risk. This is Nadia Romlagan for West Virginia News Service.
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7: The spring housing market has been somewhat disappointing for both buyers and sellers. However, renters across the U.S. are finding more bargaining power this spring as landlords increasingly offer incentives to fill vacant units. That according to a new Zillow analysis. Nearly 40% of rental listings on Zillow featured concessions this spring. The Federal Trade Commission and State of Nevada have reached a settlement with the operators of an alleged tax relief scheme that regulators charged deceive consumers with false and misleading claims. Under the proposed court order, the defendants will be required to turn over cash and assets valued at nearly $10 million. Champion Foods has issued a recall for certain batches of its Motor City Pizza Company 5 cheese bread after learning that an ingredient used in the product may be contaminated with salmonella. The product was sold nationwide. I'm Mark Huffman. 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
13: It's time now for this week's news chat, and we're joined in the studio by features editor Richard Van Norden. Hi, Richard.
14: Hi, Adam.
13: Now, first up, there is some news on brain implants for mood disorders, but brain implants themselves for mood disorders, that's not an entirely new thing.

0: No, brain implants have been used to treat movement disorders like Parkinson's disease, and they've been a bit less successful when tested against mood disorders like depression. But the new thing that we're reporting on this week is brain implants that work by themselves. Two teams funded by the research arm of the US military, DARPA, have begun trials of so-called closed-loop brain implants, and they use algorithms to detect patterns associated with mood disorders, and they can shock the brain back to a healthy state without a physician pressing any buttons.
1: So what was actually happening before? Was it a much more manual process?
0: Yeah, essentially delivering electric pulses to alter the activity of your neurons. That's known as deep brain stimulation. Attempts to treat depression. Well, one study with 90 people suggested that after a year of treatment with these implants, there was no improvement. Now, the scientists behind these new projects say their work might succeed because they've designed their implants specifically to treat mental illness and to switch on only when needed. Previously, the implants were essentially on constantly.
1: What are you actually watching for? You say they're only switching on when needed. How's that evaluated?
0: Well, at the Society for Neuroscience meeting in Washington, D.C., where we heard about this work, an electrical engineer, Omid Sani, at the University of Southern California in Los Angeles, showed how they're working out what to do with these implants. Essentially, they're working with people with epilepsy who have electrodes implanted. They're tracking their brain activity, and also they're asking them about their moods in detail over about 1 to 3 weeks. And you can compare that information and essentially come up with an algorithm to decode that person's changing moods from their brain activity. So you end up with broad patterns of brain areas associated with moods and an algorithm that can essentially deliver pulses that change that pattern back to what's been associated with a better mood. There's another team also reported at this meeting. They, rather than detecting a mood or a mental illness, they want to map brain activity associated with behaviors like distraction, or difficulties with empathy. So that's even harder to perhaps figure out than mood. And again, the idea is to come up with algorithms that automatically stimulate the brain when they see these neuronal patterns emerging.
1: It seems like there must be some ethical issues connected with actually putting implants in people's brains and feeding back in this way.
0: First of all, there's the possibility of overcorrecting emotions. You might create extreme happiness that overwhelms all other feelings. And there's a bigger question here. Might people feel an altered sense of identity or agency? Nature published a comment piece earlier this month from neurotechnologists who are looking at this and other emerging neuroimplant technologies and warning that the loss of agency or identity because some implant is controlling your mood for you is a real concern. They reference a 2016 study with a man who'd used a brain stimulator to treat his depression for 7 years. And he reported he began to wonder whether the way he was interacting with others was due to the device or his depression or something deeper about himself. He said, "I'm really not sure who I am." And the other concern, perhaps, is that these researchers they won't be able to read minds, but in reading these patterns, they will have access to activity that encodes a person's feelings or mood. There's a lot of ethical discussion around what's going to come out of this technology 5, 10, 15 years down the line.
1: Let's move from one controversial treatment to another, which is, rather than very high-tech, very modern, it's actually a very traditional type of treatment, and that's a Chinese traditional medicine. Now, I imagine many in our audience have heard of Chinese traditional medicine, but they might not know just how big a source of treatment it is in China.
0: Support for Chinese traditional and herbal medicine goes right to the top of China, all the way to the Chinese government. And it's been forcefully promoting these herbal medicines as an alternative to expensive Western drugs. Its ultimate goal is to have all Chinese healthcare institutions provide Chinese traditional medicine by 2020. We're reporting this week on draft plans that would roll back some of the regulations on these traditional medicines. And that has scientists worrying that it could put people at risk because from early next year, these medicines may no longer be required to pass trials of safety and efficacy in humans in China.
1: How big actually is the risk? Is the risk only that people might avoid more effective remedies, or are there some potential harms associated with some Chinese traditional medicines?
0: There are, of course, examples of problems with Chinese traditional medicines, and one we cite is with aristolochic acid, which is a component of a plant often called birthwort. And in September this year, China's Food and Drug Administration recalled some batches of this injectable medicine after about 10 people fell ill with fevers. And in October, a study was published in Science Translational Medicine linking liver cancer to this aristolochic acid. This is still in common use. The US Food and Drug Administration has warned that it's associated with kidney disease, but people take remedies containing this every day. And the defense given by some Chinese researchers is that, well, these herbal formulas have been used for hundreds and thousands of years, unlike Western drugs, so it's okay. But scientists are concerned that if you roll back clinical trials and safety tests in humans, given that these recalls, such as the one I quoted, are happening, are safety measures adequate? Another concern is that doctors may be unwilling to criticize misuse of Chinese traditional medicines because they're supported at such a high level in China. In late October, for instance, an article on a medical news site that called for closer attention to the risks of aristolochic acid was removed from WeChat, the social media site. It had been viewed more than 700,000 times.
1: And we're not just reporting on that in this week's Nature. There's actually an editorial discussing this very topic.
0: Yeah, so in our editorial, we say that this draft rule is a backward step, that only controlled clinical trials can satisfy safety concerns. And there's an interesting parallel with the United States traditional and herbal supplements industry, because advocates of Chinese traditional medicines often say that this will just align the system with the US, where a herbal preparation doesn't need to pass FDA tests before going on sale. Well, we say the US system isn't one to emulate, and there's a few differences between the US and China. In the US, such supplements are listed as a separate category, neither food nor drug, and the FDA can only try and ban them if it proves them to be dangerous, and actually, it's just been playing catch-up ever since. It's only been able to recommend after fatalities that unsafe remedies be removed from the market, and the herbal and supplement business has ballooned in the United States. But in the United States, companies are not supposed to say that herbal remedies cure disease. In China, such remedies are often prescribed for specific diseases. So it's not quite parallel. The herbal medicines in China are seen as much more therapeutic than they are than the supplements industry in the United States, although our editorial criticizes the lax safety regulations applied to both. Now, some doctors say, well, you can't test these remedies in clinical trials because they have to be tailored personally to each patient based on the doctor's intuitive interpretation of what the patient needs, and they're usually used in combination. Well, we're saying that's not convincing. And we're also saying that just because standardized trials are difficult or expensive is not a reason to say they can't be done. Fast and cheap can't be the goal of drug regulation.
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3: Welcome to Possibly, where we take on huge problems like the future of our planet and break them down into small questions with unexpected answers. I'm Megan Hall. At the beach, we're supposed to watch out for strong tides. Our oceans are powerful places. Could they also be power sources? Here to tell us more are Charlie Adams and Kolya Shields from our Possibly team.
4: Hi, Megan.
5: Hello.
3: So how exactly could we use tides as a power source?
4: One method gaining some momentum is tidal turbines.
5: From a physics perspective, it's the same as wind turbines. It's fluid flowing past a blade that generates torque, that spins a rotor, that turns a generator.
6: That's Rob Cavagnaro, a mechanical engineer studying marine energy at the Pacific Northwest National Labs.
3: How do they install these turbines?
4: They either float on the surface of the ocean or get anchored to the seafloor, and they generate power when water flows through them as the tides go in and out.
3: How much electricity are we talking here?
6: The Department of Energy estimates that all forms of tidal power could power more than 20 million homes in the U.S.
3: That sounds pretty good.
4: It's something, but that's still only 5.4% of the electricity we currently use. And that's before we all electrify our cars and home heating.
3: So don't count on tidal power to be our main source of renewable energy?
6: No, but there's something tidal power offers that could make it a useful part of our energy grid. It's extremely predictable.
4: To learn more, we spoke with Dr. Andrea Copping, a senior manager at the Pacific Northwest National Laboratory.
7: We know the tides come and go most places twice a day. We can predict what a tide will look like 200 and 300 years in the future.
6: In other words, tidal energy is reliable.
3: So why don't we have more of these tidal turbines?
4: First, there are a lot of places with small tides. And of course, in the middle of the country, there's no tides at all.
6: And right now, these projects are pretty expensive to install and maintain.
4: There have been some successful demonstrations in New York, New Hampshire, and Maine, but no commercial scale ones in the U.S. yet.
6: But Andrea says it doesn't have to stay that way.
7: The U.S. has several large sites of really big tidal power. Cook Inlet in Alaska, Puget Sound in Washington, coastal Maine. Those are the big ones. But there's a lot of smaller areas. They're not megawatts and gigawatts, but they could very well serve many of those communities.
3: Okay, but the idea of these tidal turbines makes me a little nervous. Won't marine life get chopped up in those big blades?
7: Whale sushi. I hear it all the time, and it's absolutely not correct.
4: Andrea says that's a common fear, that these really fast blades will hurt fish and other sea creatures.
6: In reality, the turbines spin very slowly. Andrea says she hasn't seen a single case of lethal collision with marine mammals.
4: Researchers have also monitored how tidal turbines contribute to underwater noise and electromagnetic radiation and have found, so far, they fall within appropriate levels.
3: Okay, but back to the cost of these projects. Are they worth the investment?
6: They're not going to meet all our needs for renewable energy, but they do have a role to play.
4: For example, when one village in Alaska installed a tidal turbine, they reduced their use of diesel fuel by 90%. Other remote coastal communities and island nations could do something similar.
6: Also, out at sea, Andrea says tidal power could be used for remote data collection, weather buoys, and even offshore agriculture.
3: So what does the future look like for tidal turbines?
4: In short, it's likely to be a small, local solution that can be very effective in some places. And with more research and development, it could play a bigger role in the future of renewable energy.
3: Great. Thanks, Charlie and Kolya. That's it for today. For more information or to ask a question about the way your choices affect our planet, go to thepublicsradio.org/possibly or subscribe to us wherever you get your podcasts. 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
9: Hello, and welcome to Distillations, extracts from the past, present, and future of chemistry. I'm Mayor Rindy. Baseball season is underway, and on today's show, we're heading to the ballpark. We'll find out what's really inside those ballpark franks and learn about a controversial new material that could change the swing of the bat. That's all coming up on today's episode of Distillations. For sport-loving folks, spring means one thing, the start of baseball season. It's finally time to oil up the glove and order those game day tickets. This year, though, some fans might have a hard time shaking a slightly sour off-season. Accusations, court cases, and drug tests made sports news all winter, and the drama around illegal drug use promises to continue throughout the season, which brings us to today's chemical agent. Bob Kenworthy has more on anabolic steroids.
10: When Yankee third baseman Alex Rodriguez recently admitted to using performance-enhancing drugs early in his career, all eyes focused once again on the chronic problem gripping the integrity of Major League Baseball, players' widespread use of banned substances, particularly anabolic steroids. These steroids work by binding to steroid receptors within cells, changing the way those cells behave. They increase protein production and block the effects of cortisol, leading to bigger muscles that recover more quickly from stress. These testosterone-mimicking drugs were first synthesized in the 1930s, and by the 40s they became popular supplements for weightlifters and other competitive athletes in the Soviet Union and the Eastern Bloc. Later, it was found that in larger doses, steroids could be applied to the skin, injected into muscle, or swallowed in pill form to boost muscle development and athletic performance. The International Olympics Committee banned their use in 1976, citing an uneven playing field. The problems associated with steroids go beyond fairness, however. Excessive use can raise blood pressure and cholesterol levels, put undue stress on the liver, and enlarge a very important muscle in the body, the heart. Despite the risks, many players in the major leagues began juicing up in the race to beat records and wow fans. Investigations showed that up to 40% of players were taking steroids or other performance enhancers in the mid-1990s. And some baseball veterans, like tell-all autobiographer Jose Canseco, swear the number was much higher. Records were questioned and reputations sullied as some of the league's top players were exposed as steroid users. Fans, players, and baseball management all have varying opinions on steroid use, but regardless of how these controversies pan out, steroids are now a part of baseball's legacy. And like spitballs and corked bats before it, anabolic steroid use will likely one day be replaced with a new illegal trick for winning ball games. I'm Bob Kenworthy.
9: Bob Kenworthy is CHF's Manager of Affiliate Relations. In Chicago, they cover them with pickles. In New York, it's nothing but mustard. However you take them, no day at the ballpark is complete without a cold beer or soda and a hot dog. No one is deluded enough to think that hot dogs are actually good for you, but they don't necessarily deserve their bottom-of-the-food-chain status. In today's Chemistry in Your Cupboard, Jennifer Dionisio tells us what's really inside those delectable dogs.
11: Nearly 20 billion hot dogs are consumed in the United States every year. Almost 2 billion of these are wolfed down in baseball stadiums. That's a lot of hot dogs, especially considering the combined meat product doesn't have the best of reputations. The good news is that concerns about the source of the meat in your average hot dog are generally unfounded. The meats inside the casing are carefully regulated in this country. Only a small percentage can be made from suspiciously named variety meats, including livers, kidneys, and hearts. Other unexpected fillers include cereal and sweetener. And in recent years, the dog's contents have been sprayed with a combination of 6 edible bacteriophages that kill listeria, a bacteria that causes food poisoning. This is not to say there's nothing to fear within your bun. Sodium nitrite and other chemicals are added to hot dogs to prolong the product's shelf life, improve texture, and provide the reddish-pink tint consumers expect. Without these ingredients, hot dogs tend to look ashen and gray, not very appetizing. But at high temperatures, like on the grill, sodium nitrite can react with proteins in the meat to create cancer-causing compounds. Pregnant women are warned to steer clear, and a new study has suggested that kids who eat more than a dozen dogs a month may be at a greater risk for developing childhood leukemia. And of course, nitrites are a classic migraine trigger. Nitrates are found in many processed foods, including all cured meats, so it seems unfair to single out the hot dog. Plus, most manufacturers add ascorbic or erythorbic acid to the meat, which blocks the formation of cancer-causing compounds. Even so, season ticket holders may want to cut back on their hot dog consumption, say to every other game. And that's it for Chemistry in Your Cupboard. I'm Jennifer Dionisio.
9: Jennifer Dionisio is Program Assistant for Biotechnology and Environmental History and Policy at CHF. Have comments or questions about something you've heard on our show? Send your thoughts to distillations@chemheritage.org. You're listening to Distillations. I'm Mayor Rindy. Baseball isn't just a game, it's a business. And like all businesses, it's always trying to do things bigger, better, faster, and cheaper. That goes both for its athletes and the equipment they use. A new carbon-based nanomaterial is finding its way into the latest sporting equipment, promising great things for the game. But nanotechnology is still in its infancy, and some are concerned about its potential threat to our health and our environment. Reporter Ari Daniel Shapiro has more.
12: A couple months ago, I took a trip to a batting cage north of Boston with Desiree Plata.
13: Let's go take some swings.
12: Plata is a PhD student at MIT and the Woods Hole Oceanographic Institution. She works on carbon nanotubes.
13: A carbon nanotube is a very small structure shaped like a cylinder that's made mostly of carbon atoms. And if you can imagine that those carbon atoms are arranged somewhat like chicken wire, where every corner of the chicken wire is a carbon atom, and then you roll that chicken wire up into a tube, that would be a cartoon representation of a carbon nanotube.
12: To the naked eye, carbon nanotubes resemble soot, and as the name suggests, they're small, roughly 50,000 times narrower than the width of a human hair. They're lightweight, very strong, and they're being used in all sorts of products.
13: Like tennis rackets, bicycle handlebars, bicycle frames, and baseball bats. Okay, this is an Easton Stealth baseball bat. That's the trade name they've come up with.
12: It looks just like any other baseball bat. The difference is in performance.
13: When you pick up a baseball bat that has carbon nanotubes in it, it feels very lightweight. So you can swing it really fast, but it's still just as strong.
12: The anticipated applications for carbon nanotubes extend well beyond sporting goods. It's hoped they might be used in computers to make them run faster and longer, and as agents to help deliver therapies directly to cancer cells. Carbon nanotubes might seem like a kind of wonder material, but they're relatively untested and potentially harmful. They've raised concerns because of their similarity to asbestos and how they interact with lung tissue. Phil Geschwend is Plata's advisor and a professor in the Civil and Environmental Engineering Department at MIT. He explains how a chemical or a material, including carbon nanotubes, can disperse in the environment.
14: It leaches into the groundwater below with the rain. It often volatilizes in the air and blows away. It gets picked up by organisms who crawl away and carry it wherever they go. So the chemical moves all over the place.
12: The transmission routes that Geschwend describes apply not only to nanotubes, but also to the byproducts of carbon nanotube synthesis. A fraction of these contribute to smog, and some are identical to the chemicals in cigarettes that cause lung disease. The global manufacture of products containing carbon nanotubes is growing fast. Geschwend and others consider this an opportunity to discuss when we should become concerned about a chemical's safety.
14: I think virtually anything that we xenobiotically synthesize, that means foreign to organisms, should be evaluated at the earliest stages for their potential damages to either ourselves, other organisms, or the ecosystem in general.
12: Back at the lab, Plata also says we have to be smart about how we introduce carbon nanotubes into our world.
13: We don't want to repeat what we've been doing for the past 100 years in the United States, where we use a chemical fairly indiscriminately until we recognize a problem with it, and then we try and fix that problem. Now we're trying to be a little smarter about the process and ask ourselves environmentally relevant questions early. Are these materials toxic? How best should we use them? And how can we prevent them from becoming a problem and still take advantage of their exceptional market applications?
12: Desiree Plata's research is proactive. She's seeing whether it's possible to make the next generation of products that contain carbon nanotubes, including baseball bats, safer and cleaner by studying how they're created and what makes them unique. And that kind of chemistry would be a real home run. For Distillations, I'm Ari Daniel Shapiro.
9: Ari Daniel Shapiro is an independent producer based in Somerville, Massachusetts. And that's it for this week's episode of Distillations. Distillations is a presentation of the Chemical Heritage Foundation. Mia Lobel is our senior producer. Our associate producer is Victoria Indeviro, and our executive producer is Audra Wolf. 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Until next time, I'm Mayor Rindy.
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17: On today's broadcast, as South Korea marks Memorial Day, President Lee Jae-myung says the government will confiscate the wealth that pro-Japanese collaborators accumulated during the 35 years Korea was under Japanese occupation.

0: The government will launch an investigation to track down the ill-gotten gains left behind by Koreans who collaborated with Japan during the Japanese occupation of Korea in the early part of the 20th century. Speaking during a Memorial Day ceremony, President Lee Jae-myung pledged the initiative to find and seize those wrongfully accumulated assets as he commemorated Koreans who sacrificed everything for their country, including those who fought for independence from Japan. Kim Bum-soo has more.
1: President Lee Jae-myung says the government will confiscate the wealth pro-Japanese collaborators accumulated during the 35 years Korea was under Japanese colonial occupation. In his speech at Seoul National Cemetery on Saturday to mark the 71st Memorial Day, the president revealed his plans to track down those he called disloyal to the Korean community.
2: Through the Act on the Confiscation of Pro-Japanese Property promulgated June 2nd, we will investigate and recover assets unjustly accumulated by pro-Japanese, anti-Korean collaborators to hold them accountable and set an example to prevent any recurrence.
1: Last month, the ruling party passed the legislation in the absence of most lawmakers from the main opposition, abolishing a similar law introduced two decades ago that was never strictly enforced.
2: As we honor those who defended our community, it is also a crucial duty entrusted to us to punish those who betray the community to serve their own interests. Only when dedication is exalted and betrayal is condemned can a national community achieve social justice and unity for its continued existence and development.
1: The new law enables the confiscation of assets from pro-Japanese collaborators as well as the gains their descendants made by liquidating those assets. The special act will revive the Investigative Commission on Pro-Japanese Collaborators' Property, which was disbanded in 2010, and give it a new five-year mandate. The investigators will then have the daunting task of determining which assets should be seized 8 decades after the defeat of the Japanese Empire. Kim Bum-soo, KBS World Radio News.
0: Both the ruling Democratic Party and the main opposition People Power Party are calling for accountability over the shortage of ballot papers in some parts of Seoul during Wednesday's local elections. The Democratic Party is seeking a parliamentary investigation into the matter, targeting the National Election Commission, while the PPP has called for a special counsel probe in addition to a parliamentary investigation. Speaking to reporters on Friday, DP floor leader Han Byung-do said his party will push for bold reforms to make sure the election watchdog has the public's trust. PPP leader Jang Dong-hyuk said at a Supreme Council meeting on Saturday that the Election Commission's briefings can no longer be trusted and it is difficult to be certain there were no shortages elsewhere in the country. Jang said the matter should not end with the resignation of the commission's chairperson, Noh Tae-ak, but that all its commissioners and regional committee members must be held to account, and he called for discussions to revise the Public Official Election Act. Ex-President Yoon Suk-yeol has appeared before a special counsel team to answer to charges of power abuse and obstruction of rights in connection with messages he intended to send to the U.S., justifying his failed attempt to impose martial law. Yoon, currently in custody at the Seoul Detention Center, arrived at the special counsel's office in Gwacheon, just south of Seoul, Saturday, marking his first time appearing for questioning since the new investigation was launched in February. He is alleged to have directed the Foreign Ministry and the National Security Office to send messages to the United States and other nations, justifying his martial law declaration as legitimate. The National Security Office is suspected to have delivered Yoon's message to the National Intelligence Service a day after he declared martial law on December 3, 2024. The special counsel team alleges that the message was translated into English at the spy agency and briefed to a CIA official. The exchange rate has broken 1,561 against the greenback during trading for the first time in 17 years. Nighttime trading ended at 2 a.m. Saturday at 1,559 South Korean won against the U.S. dollar, with the local currency weakening by 19.9 won from Friday's daytime closing, as foreign investors sold

0: sold off Korean shares. As foreign investors sold off South Korean shares and the Iran war continued. The rate had risen as high as 1,561.5 won against the greenback before nighttime trading ended. The closing rate is the highest since March 6, 2009, when the exchange rate recorded 1,597 won against the dollar in intraday trading during a global financial crisis. North Korean leader Kim Jong-un has inspected a navigation test for a newly built naval destroyer that tipped over during a launching ceremony last year. The North state-run Korean Central News Agency said Saturday that Kim boarded the 5,000-ton Gangwon destroyer 2 days earlier to observe an assessment of its maneuvering and operational capabilities. Kim, who was accompanied by his daughter Jue in photos released by the KCNA, expressed satisfaction over the vessel's cruise and high-speed mobility systems. The regime leader then said building a naval force that can reliably take charge of a key part of the nuclear war deterrent and strike enemies underwater or above water is the most important task under the ruling party's 5-year National Defense Development Policy. The U.S. government has authorized the potential sale to South Korea of Joint Direct Attack Munition, or JDAM, precision bombs and related equipment. The United States State Department announced the decision in a statement published on its website Friday, estimating the cost of the potential government-to-government foreign military sale at $106 million. South Korea has made a request to buy 708 KMU-557 JDAM tail kits, 58 KMU-572 JDAM guidance kits, and other items, including weapons support equipment and U.S. government and contractor engineering, technical, and logistics support services, according to the department. The department said the proposed sale would improve South Korea's capability to meet current and future threats by expanding its critical air defense capability in the region and ensuring interoperability with U.S. forces. Overcast skies are in the forecast nationwide on Sunday, with rainfall expected in the country's southern regions and on Jeju Island. The Korea Meteorological Administration predicts up to 20 millimeters of rain for the southern part of North Gyeongsang Province, South Gyeongsang Province, and Jeju Island, starting Sunday morning. The eastern part of the Jeolla provinces will likely see rain starting Sunday afternoon, but most of it is expected to subside by Sunday evening. And that's the news from KBS World Radio's News Center in Seoul. This has been Eileen Cahill.
1: Will these amphibious influencers make an IRL comeback? This is Sandra Tsing Lo with the lowdown on science. Axolotls have overtaken the internet with their funky frills. But despite their social media presence, the wilderness lacks a lot of axolotls. Habitat destruction has left under 1,000 in the wild. What can we do? Enter Alejandra Ramos and team at the National Autonomous University of Mexico. They released 18 captive-bred axolotls into restored wetland habitats in Mexico and tracked their survival. These axolotls gained weight, a sign that they are thriving. What's more, the public can support the axolotls' comeback through the Adopt an Axolotl fundraiser. From viral to viable, it's time for these internet stars to unplug and relax a lot.
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3: The eastern United States was recently covered with an unusual cloud, and the event turned a dark night into an illuminating experience.
4: This is Discovery Now with Jennifer Poley.
3: Noctilucent clouds are a meteorological phenomenon. Made up of water ice crystals, they are the highest clouds in our atmosphere and are usually too faint to be seen. But Last September, sky watchers from Virginia to Boston got an eyeful when a NASA rocket created a man-made night shining cloud. The result was a short but impressive aerial light show. The nighttime illumination was recorded by satellite and ground-based radar as part of the Charged Aerosol Release Experiment, or CAIR. Jointly conducted by NASA, the Navy, and the Department of Defense, the experiment's purpose was to help scientists better understand natural noctilucent clouds by creating an artificial one. Researchers are hailing the experiment a success as they continue to study the rocket's dust layer. And as for those unsuspecting stargazers, well, it was quite an illuminating night as well. This is Jennifer Pulley for Discovery Now.
4: Discovery Now is written and produced by the National Institute of Aerospace. 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
5: Hello and welcome to Distillations, extracts from the past, present, and future of chemistry. I'm Mayor Rindy. On today's show, we're looking at plastics. We'll learn why every packaged product contains traces of its wrapping. And we'll speak with a former DuPont chemist who helped develop the wrap for our supermarket roasts. That's all coming up on today's episode of Distillations. Plastics can be thick or thin, rigid or flexible. They can form almost any shape and can serve as furniture, car parts, even clothing. Plastic has traditionally been made from petroleum, but now some new ingredients are entering the mix, most notably corn. Versatile corn has been part of the American diet for centuries. It's recently become part of our car's diet as corn ethanol, and now it's being turned into plastic. This kind of plastic is called polylactic acid, or PLA. It's made from lactic acid, which comes from all kinds of starchy foods, including wheat, beets, sugarcane, and soy. These compostable plastics show great promise for the environment, but all plastic has its limits. Jennifer Dionisio has more in today's Chemical Agent.
6: As far back as the 19th century, scientists knew how to convert lactic acid into PLA, but the process was too inefficient to make it worthwhile. It wasn't until 1989 that a chemist found a cheap way to turn the starch in food into plastic. PLA soon became a marketable commodity, and it's now used to make clothing fibers, biomedical sutures, food packaging, and plates, knives, and forks. According to the EPA, manufacturing PLA is twice as energy efficient as making oil-based plastics. Consider that traditional petroleum-based plastic packing in the U.S. consumes 200,000 barrels of oil per day. PLA consumes none. In 2002, NatureWorks, the company that makes PLA, won the EPA's Green Reaction Award for the industrial process that turns corn-based lactic acid into PLA. The manufacturing process uses little energy, recycles byproducts, and uses water instead of toxic solvents. PLA production also uses less fuel and releases fewer greenhouse gases than the production of traditional plastics. Producing PLA may be more environmentally friendly than ordinary plastics, but take its composting claims with a grain of salt. It turns into compost only in particular commercial facilities. Throw PLA onto your backyard compost heap, and the plastic will just sit there. Also, while the average municipal recycling center handles recyclable oil-based plastics perfectly well, PLA gums up the works. It can't be recycled into bottles or truck liners because oil-based and corn-based plastics cannot be processed together. So we can now eat corn with silverware made from corn on a plate made from corn. But until recycling practices catch up, throwing away PLA will have the same effect as throwing away traditional plastics. More trash. And that's it for the Chemical Agent. I'm Jennifer Dionisio.
5: Jennifer Dionisio is Distillation's assistant producer. We're used to worrying about what's in our food and drink, but we don't often consider how our food and drink is packaged. Plastic, glass, cardboard, and aluminum are all used to make containers and to protect food from contamination. We unwrap or unscrew or rip open the packaging, take out the food, and throw away the unwanted container. But that container may have left something behind. Michal Meyer has more in today's Chemistry in Your Cupboard.
7: Plastic is everywhere, wrapped around frozen vegetables, fresh meat, and many medicines. And while this artificial coating is meant to protect us, super-sensitive instruments have detected microscopic amounts of left-behind packaging in our foods. It turns out that everything leaches. One of the most controversial types of leachables in plastics is phthalates, which are used to soften plastic and make it malleable. Some phthalates can disrupt the proper workings of certain hormones in the human body. As a result, the United States has restricted several of these chemicals in plastic toys for children. Glass containers are often considered a safe bet, but even they can leave their mark on food, leaching tiny amounts of minerals or metals. The rubber stoppers and seals on glass or plastic jars are especially harmful, leaching chemicals left over from processing the rubber. Even ink on the outside of a cardboard or plastic box can seep through to the food inside. In 2005, a mass recall of an infant formula was ordered in Europe after a chemical in the ink leached into the product. Preventing all leaching from packaging material is impossible. Instead, scientists are focusing their efforts on figuring out how much is leaching out of different kinds of packaging, how different chemicals interact, and what level of leaching is safe. And to make things more difficult for scientists, not much is known about how some of these leached chemicals act in the body. Since the chemical found in the European infant formula was never intended for human consumption, little research had been done on its biological effects. Of course, packaging keeps out the microorganisms that spoil foodstuffs and cause food poisoning. No one recommends discarding the barriers that protect us from these pathogens. Instead, companies reduce leaching by changing what goes into their packaging. We'll always need something to put our food and medicines in, and that means we'll always get more than we expect. For Distillations, I'm Michal Meyer.
5: Michal Meyer is executive producer of Distillations. We have more information on food packaging and safety on our website, distillations.chemheritage.org. You're listening to Distillations. I'm Mayor Rindy. One of the most ubiquitous forms of plastic packaging is the barrier wrap that keeps meat fresh and juicy looking in supermarket display cases. To learn more about how this plastic wrap was developed, I talked to our own Bob Kenworthy, a chemist who was director of marketing for DuPont's flexible packaging business. Bob, thanks for coming in to speak with us today.
8: You're quite welcome. I'm happy to be here.
5: I want to start by asking you, what is barrier packaging?
8: Well, Mayor, there's two reasons why food is packaged. One is just decorative, to display the product commercially. But the more important one is functional, to protect the food from bacterial infection or from oxidation or degradation in one way or another. Generally, that functional packaging is referred to as barrier packaging because it stops things like bacteria, water, and oxygen from getting to the product.
5: And what we're talking about here, for people who aren't familiar with the idea, is generally the clear plastic that you see wrapping products in the supermarket. Isn't that right?
8: Yeah. Today's technology for food marketing requires that it be packaged flexibly rather than in metal cans or rigid glass jars, as some older packaging was arranged. So for the most part, in a display case in a grocery store, you want to have the food, particularly when we're talking about meat and meat products, you know, cut in the way that it's going to be cooked by the homeowner and then displayed in an attractive way so that they say, oh, wow, I want to have that for dinner.
5: And, of course, it protects the meat, keeps it in good condition so people can take it home and it's still good for use.
8: Correct. From a store owner's point of view, there's a concept called shelf life, which is to say, how long can you keep that product on the shelf in the grocery store before you sell it and still have it be safe and attractive to the consumer? Some products, particularly fresh meat, in the absence of good functional packaging, you have maybe a day, 2 days at the most, of shelf life. Whereas with good barrier packaging, you can extend that up to a week or two. So it's a real economic benefit for the store owner.
5: And those wraps that we see in the store, they're actually made of several layers or different kinds of plastic?
8: Correct. There is no one polymer that does everything that needs to be done to protect meat. So for the most part, it would be a three-layer, five-layer, or even seven-layer co-extruded film, where one layer would provide the bulk structural properties, give it enough strength to stay together. Another layer would provide the barrier, keeping oxygen, water, and microorganisms away from the meat. And then the third layer would provide sealability. So, you know, after you wrap it up, you want to have a way that it actually shrinks down to conform to the meat and seals around the meat so that you don't have gaps and leaks.
5: I understand that there are some plastic wraps that are designed to breathe, actually.
8: Yeah, that's a very interesting question. The best barrier films, particularly for red meat, keep oxygen away from it almost completely. And if you look at the chemistry of hemoglobin, the red of red meat, oxygen is required to give that molecule its bright red color. If you keep oxygen away from it, it turns a very, very deep purple. And that very, very deep purple, if you look at it from a distance, is very hard for the human eye to distinguish between that color of purple and brown. And everybody knows that brown meat is bad meat. So for the most part, if we displayed meat with really great barrier wrapping around it, it would look like it had already spoiled and it wouldn't sell very well. So a lot of work went into the technology of having very good barrier films for the transportation and distribution of the fresh meat from the slaughterhouse to the grocery store. But then once it got to the grocery store, you could actually peel that barrier layer off and expose the meat with a more porous film so that oxygen would get to the hemoglobin and the meat would bloom red and look like beautiful, fresh red meat.
5: Well, Bob Kenworthy, thanks very much for coming in to speak with us today.
8: It's my pleasure. I really enjoy being here.
5: Bob Kenworthy is the former director of marketing for DuPont's flexible packaging business. He's now the manager of affiliate relations at CHF. And that's a wrap for this week's episode of Distillations. Distillations is a presentation of the Chemical Heritage Foundation. Our show is produced by Michal Meyer, Mia Lobel, Victoria Indeviro, and Jennifer Dionisio. 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Until next time, I'm Mayor Rindy.
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10: This is Scientific American's 60 Second Science. I'm Adam Levy. Who's your favorite superhero? Captain Marvel? Superman? Well, in a minute, you might just change your answer to the Wonder Chicken.
11: Yes, the Wonder Chicken. Strange visitor from this planet, a 67 million year old fossil that's helping researchers piece together the bird family tree.
10: An amateur fossil hunter dug up this specimen 20 years ago in Belgium. But it wasn't much to look at, just some damaged broken rocks with a few limb bones poking out. That is, until researchers recently decided to peer inside.
12: We took these not very promising looking rocks and CT scanned them. And when we did that, we were amazed to discover that inside the rock was a beautiful, nearly complete, three-dimensionally preserved bird skull.
10: Paleobiologist Daniel Field of the University of Cambridge in the UK. The result was so striking that coming up with a nickname for this newly discovered species was easy.
12: The combination of the shock and the chickeny nature of the fossil resulted in the name Wonder Chicken.
10: And the specimen isn't just special because of the incredibly preserved skull. The Wonder Chicken is actually a record breaker.
12: So this is actually the oldest fossil ever found that's clearly a representative of the group of modern birds.
10: The Wonder Chicken walked the Earth less than a million years before the asteroid impact that wiped out dinosaurs. In fact, this approximately 400 gram, or about 7/8 of a pound, bird would have been a contemporary of many of the best-known dinosaur species, like Tyrannosaurus rex or Triceratops. Even though great amounts of evolutionary history can now be deduced by studying the genomes of living species, fossils like this one can still play a valuable role. For example, they can help pin down the date of branches in a family tree. The Wonder Chicken fits into the bird family tree right around the split between chicken-like birds and duck-like birds.
12: So fossils provide irreplaceable information for evolutionary studies because they provide the only direct evidence we'll ever have of how evolution has actually taken place.
10: And given the incredible detail in this specimen, the team are hoping that there's still plenty to learn from this fossil fowl.
12: So I think there's still a number of mysteries that this fossil is going to shed light on.
10: Thanks for listening. For Scientific American's 60 Second Science, I'm Adam Levy.

0: At the tone, we've reached the top of the hour. 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
1: From Feature Story News in San Francisco, I'm Ira Spitzer with a look back at some of the week's top stories. Israel and Lebanon agreed to renew their ceasefire, according to a joint statement issued by the U.S. The deal is dependent on a complete halt to Iran-backed Hezbollah's attacks and would create pilot security zones inside Lebanon from which Hezbollah operatives would be banned. Israeli ambassador to the U.S. Yehiel Leiter called it a positive step.
2: Hezbollah is going to understand that there is now an agreement between Israel and Lebanon, backed by the United States. We are full of hope that this time it will succeed, because we see that the people of Lebanon are committed to freeing their country from this malign influence of Hezbollah and Iran.
1: Meanwhile, U.S. President Trump said recent strikes between Iran and the U.S. don't mean that a peace deal between the two countries can't be reached.
3: We got it. We nipped it in the bud very quickly, as we do with the greatest military in the world. But some people would say they were slightly provoked because we took a strong action for a different reason. So they were reciprocating it. The negotiation itself has gone very well, actually. Very well. I mean, if it happens, and it might not happen, you know, who knows? But if it happens, it could happen like over the weekend.
1: House lawmakers delivered a bipartisan condemnation of the Iran war, passing a resolution to block President Trump from ordering further strikes. Kate Fisher reports from Washington.
4: Four Republicans joined Democrats in a vote to effectively halt military operations in the Middle East unless Congress authorizes it, ratcheting up the pressure on the administration to find a way to end the unpopular war. The 215-208 vote marked the first time that such a measure has cleared the House or Senate since the start of the conflict more than 3 months ago. It's the clearest sign yet of frustration within the GOP as the war stretches on and gas prices skyrocket. It is largely symbolic, though, as President Trump would almost certainly veto any legislation that restricts his authority.
1: At least 18 people were killed in the Ukrainian cities of Kyiv and Dnipro after a massive Russian attack. FSN's Ross Cullen has more.
5: An 8-year-old boy was among the at least 12 people who were killed in the city of Dnipro. At least 6 people were killed in the capital, Kyiv. The Ukrainian President Volodymyr Zelensky has called on the US to send more air defense systems to help defend cities after the deadly strikes. Kremlin spokesman Dmitry Peskov said at a briefing on Tuesday that the conflict could be resolved by the end of the day if Ukrainian troops withdraw from the areas in eastern Ukraine that Moscow considers part of its territory. The Donetsk and Luhansk regions of Ukraine are considered sovereign Ukrainian land by the United Nations.
1: From bureaus worldwide, this is FSN. Chinese President Xi Jinping will travel to North Korea in the coming week. It marks his first overseas trip this year after recently hosting President Trump and Russia's Vladimir Putin in Beijing. FSN's Laura Westbrook reports from Hong Kong.
6: Chinese President Xi Jinping will travel to Pyongyang for the first time since 2019 next week. The trip comes after high-profile summits last month in Beijing with U.S. President Donald Trump and Russian President Vladimir Putin. Analysts say the trip will allow President Xi to cast China as one of the few powers able to engage with all sides in an increasingly fractured world. North Korea has accelerated its nuclear program in recent years and deepened military ties with Moscow. This week, North Korea unveiled a new facility to produce the ingredients for nuclear bombs. Experts say the plant's disclosure implies that North Korean leader Kim Jong-un is eager to cement his country's status as a nuclear weapon state ahead of Xi's visit.
1: Civil society groups in Kenya said 2 people were shot dead during protests against a plan to open an American Ebola quarantine facility at a military airbase in the country. Kenya has recorded no Ebola cases, and protesters say the facility, intended to treat U.S. citizens exposed to the virus in the Democratic Republic of Congo, would endanger local lives. FSN's Chris Ochamringa reports from the DRC.
7: Hundreds of people took to the streets of Nanyuki, and they were close to that airbase where this facility is supposed to be set up a 50-bed facility, and they held protests. They were burning tires, holding placards, and it was a very unruly crowd. Police and the military were deployed, and they fired shots, live rounds, and we're told two people died.
1: Those were some of the week's top stories. Ira Spitzer reporting.
8: This is Bird Note. Birds are clever creatures. It's part of what makes them so fun to watch. But human infrastructure, like open pipes, can turn a bird's natural curiosity into a death sentence. Open vertical pipes are commonly used to build fences, anchor gates, and post signs. Inquisitive birds often inspect these cavities in their search for food and nest sites. For example, this western bluebird can comfortably fit through a hole just 1.5 inches wide. But without enough room to turn around or spread his wings in the smooth pipe, the little bird will be trapped and eventually die. Open pipes not only kill birds, they also entomb insects, reptiles, and small mammals. It's why conservationists call them death pipes. Thankfully, there's an easy way to protect birds from death pipes. Cap them. Conservation groups like the Tucson Bird Alliance recommend covering any open pipe 1 inch in diameter or wider. You can use store-bought caps or make your own by plugging the hole with cardboard and backfilling the opening with cement mix. You'll find more resources on how to cover death pipes safely and other actions you can take for birds when you visit our website, birdnote.org. I'm Ariana Rimmel.
9: It's time to go again to the A Moment of Science mailbag. A listener writes, "Dear A Moment of Science, it seems like every year, hurricanes are getting bigger and more dangerous. I know we're talking about massive storms, but is there any way to make hurricanes less intense?" Signed, Blowin' in the Wind.
10: Well, Blowin', at first blush, the answer would seem to be obviously no. Hurricanes are massive forces of nature, so the only thing we can do is batten down the hatches and hope for the best.
9: But in fact, there might be at least one way to take hurricanes down a notch by making marine clouds more reflective. Hurricanes draw their power from heat in the ocean's surface. The warmer the water, the greater potential a hurricane has to become huge. But the converse is also true. The cooler the ocean's surface, the less chance there is that a hurricane will grow into monstrous proportions.
10: So, scientists at the University of Leeds have proposed a novel but relatively simple solution. Use unmanned planes to seed marine clouds with water droplets, thereby enabling them to reflect more sunlight back into space. The less sunlight that gets through to the ocean's surface, the less heat the ocean absorbs. And the cooler the water, the weaker the hurricane.
9: Now, keep in mind that the scientists didn't actually try this for real. They calculated the effects of cloud seeding using sophisticated computer models. And although the models showed that the technique could reduce the size and power of hurricanes, it might also reduce rainfall in certain areas, such as the Amazon basin.
10: But with further modeling, cloud seeding might turn out to be an effective way to cut hurricanes down to size.
9: This Moment of Science comes from Indiana University, with production support from the Office of the Provost.
10: We're on the web at amomentofscience.org. I'm Yael Cassander.
9: And I'm Don Glass.
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11: Welcome to our show, everybody. I'm Rick Pettigrew. Our stories from this past week of Archaeologica are about a new study pushing back the age of horse domestication, a Neanderthal tooth showing signs of dental drilling, the aggressive reaction to a study that challenged the accepted antiquity of the Monteverde site, and recent excavation that revealed the immense size of a circular tomb in Macedonia. We'll get to those in a few seconds. 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Registration is still open for that. 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And now here's Laura Kennedy with the audio news from Archaeologica. We hope you find this to be a valuable part of your day.
12: Welcome to the audio news from Archaeologica. I'm Laura Kennedy, and these are the headlines in archaeological and historical news for the week of May 10th through the 16th, 2026. Our first story this week focuses on a study arguing that humans began riding and managing horses across the Eurasian steppes much earlier than previously believed. Greek Reporter notes that the research challenges recent claims that horse domestication began only around 2200 BC. Instead, the authors of the new study argue that horseback riding may have started around 3500 BC, centuries before the rise of chariots. They describe horse domestication as a gradual, long process that developed across different regions. Archaeologist David Anthony, a professor at Hartwick College and a research associate at Harvard University, led the research team alongside Volker Hyde, a professor of archaeology at the University of Helsinki. The team reviewed evidence from archaeology, ancient DNA, horse teeth, residue analysis, and human remains. Much of the evidence comes from Botai settlements in present-day Kazakhstan, dated between 3500 and 3100 BC. At these sites, horses made up nearly all identified animal remains recovered by archaeologists. The team found evidence that people likely corralled, milked, butchered, and possibly rode these horses. They identified wear marks on horse teeth that may have been caused by rope bits used during riding. Some Botai horses also carried coat-colored genes associated with domestic horses. The paper also examined horses linked to the Yamnaya culture, whose people lived in grasslands in part of present-day Ukraine and southern Russia from 3200 to 2600 BC. The team identified horse milk proteins in the teeth of Yamnaya individuals. Furthermore, human remains from Yamnaya graves in southeastern Europe showed physical changes associated with habitual horseback riding. The authors argue that horses connected to Yamnaya communities belonged to a population that later became the primary ancestors of modern domesticated horses. Horseback riding likely helped Yamnaya groups manage herds and move across large areas of grassland. The authors suggest that horses first served practical roles connected to transport and livestock management long before mounted warfare became widespread around 1200 BC. The study appeared in the journal Science Advances. Our second story this week highlights research suggesting that Neanderthals may have carried out a form of dental treatment around 59,000 years ago. As reported by Cosmos magazine, a damaged molar came to light in Chagirskaya Cave in the Altai Mountains of Russia. Neanderthals occupied the site from 70,000 to 49,000 years ago. Anthropologist Alisa Zubova, a senior researcher at the Peter the Great Museum of Anthropology and Ethnography of the Russian Academy of Sciences, led the research team. The group included investigators from the Institute of Archaeology and Ethnography in Novosibirsk and the University of Arizona. The team examined the molar and found evidence that someone intentionally drilled the tooth to treat a painful cavity. The tooth belonged to an adult Neanderthal and showed severe wear alongside a deep hole reaching the center. Rounded edges and microscopic grooves inside the cavity suggested deliberate drilling rather than natural damage or normal tooth wear. The team used microscopes, CT scans, and experiments on modern human teeth to study the damage. They created similar holes using small jasper tools, showing that Neanderthals could have used similar stone points to drill the tooth. The team also found grooves, suggesting that the Neanderthals used toothpicks. These findings indicate that Neanderthals used different methods to reduce pain and remove food trapped around infected teeth. The research team concluded that severe dental decay caused the cavity. CT scans showed large areas of tooth damage linked to severe decay. Experiments showed that drilling into the tooth could have taken less than an hour, although the process was likely painful. The researchers believe that the treatment helped reduce pressure and infection inside the tooth. The study authors argue that the ability to identify the source of pain and intentionally remove damaged tissue points to complex planning and manual skill. The findings appear to be the earliest known example of dental drilling, even much earlier than known cases of dental care among modern humans. The study appeared in the journal PLOS ONE. Next, we look at a growing scientific dispute over the age of the Monteverde archaeological site in southern Chile. More than 30 researchers have now published responses criticizing a recent study that questioned whether humans occupied the site 14,500 years ago. As reported by Live Science, Monteverde is one of the most important archaeological sites connected to the early peopling of the Americas. Archaeologist Tom Dillehay, a professor of anthropology at Vanderbilt University, has worked at the site for decades. He previously uncovered preserved wood, stone tools, hearths, edible plant remains, animal bones, and a human footprint. Radiocarbon dating placed the main occupation layer, now known as Monteverde II, at around 14,500 years old. The site became one of the best-known examples of a pre-Clovis settlement in the Americas, helping challenge earlier proposals that Clovis people were the continent's first human population around 13,000 years ago. Earlier this year, archaeologist Todd Surivel, a professor of anthropology at the University of Wyoming, and his colleagues published a study in the journal Science. They argued that Monteverde may actually be much younger, dating from roughly 4,200 to 8,200 years ago. The team based its conclusions on soil samples and a volcanic ash layer found near the site. The study immediately drew criticism from archaeologists, geoarchaeologists, and genetic researchers. Three separate scientific commentaries published in Science now challenge Surivel's conclusions. One commentary, led by Dillehay, argues that the volcanic ash layer identified in the recent study does not exist beneath the Monteverde II occupation layer. The researchers argued that Surivel's team collected samples from geological deposits outside the main archaeological area. Another response, led by geoarchaeologist Michael Waters, a professor of anthropology at Texas A&M University, argues that the recent study provided no evidence that wood, charcoal, or bones had washed into the site from older deposits upstream. Waters and his co-authors described parts of the study as speculative and argued that its geological interpretation does not match previous research at Monteverde. A third commentary, led by archaeologist David Meltzer, a professor of prehistory at Southern Methodist University, argued that genetic evidence also supports human occupation in the Americas before 13,000 years ago. These researchers noted that studies of ancient and modern indigenous American populations support the idea that humans reached the Americas before Clovis culture developed. Many sites in the Americas now have what are regarded as trustworthy radiocarbon ages, significantly earlier than the Clovis horizon, including the Paisley Caves in Oregon at 14,300 years ago and the Cooper's Ferry site in Idaho at 16,000 years ago. The debate over Monteverde is important because the site helped reshape ideas on when humans first reached the Americas. Surivel and his colleagues plan to publish a formal response to the criticisms. Our final story this week reports on new restoration work at the Casta tomb in Amphipolis in northern Greece. Heritage Daily reports that Greek culture minister Lina Mendoni recently visited the site as restoration teams continued work around the massive burial mound. Archaeologists believe that the monument dates to the final decades of the 4th century BC, during the years following the death of Alexander the Great. Workers have now uncovered the entire marble wall surrounding the mound. The enclosure measures nearly 500 meters in circumference, larger than archaeologists originally believed. The tomb stands near the ancient city of Amphipolis in Macedonia, northern Greece. Parts of the southern enclosure wall have already been rebuilt using original marble blocks recovered during earlier excavations. Archaeologists added only limited replacement material where additional structural support was necessary. Engineers have also reshaped sections of the hill to restore the mound's original shape. Teams installed drainage systems and underground water channels designed to reduce erosion and rain damage over time. Inside the monument, restoration teams removed earlier steel supports and temporary reinforcement structures that had blocked parts of the burial chambers during earlier stabilization work. Researchers can now view the interior chambers again. Conservators recently repaired the stone arch above the burial chamber. Teams are now preparing to reinstall the large marble door that once sealed the chamber in antiquity. Conservators are also preparing to restore the Sphinx sculptures discovered near the entrance to the tomb. Archaeologists also identified evidence showing that parts of the marble enclosure were dismantled during the Roman period, between 168 BC and AD 395. Researchers found traces of ramps and marks left by efforts to remove heavy stone blocks centuries after the monument was built. Specialists identified remains of a mud brick retaining wall on one side of the mound. Researchers believe that this structure reflects later attempts to stabilize the hillside. According to Greece's Ministry of Culture, the mound exceeds 140 meters in diameter, placing it among the largest burial mounds discovered in Macedonia. Although researchers still do not know who was buried there, the scale and luxury of the monument suggests that a powerful member of Macedonian society was buried in the tomb during the Hellenistic period, from 323 to 168 BC. That wraps up the news for this week. For more stories and daily news updates, visit Archaeologica on the World Wide Web at archaeologica.org, where all the news is history. Also, be sure to check out our growing subscription platform, Heritage Broadcasting Service, at heritagetac.org. I'm Laura Kennedy, and I'll see you next week.
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14: Welcome to the Music of Downton, an exploration of British music in the era of the Masterpiece Classics series, Downton Abbey. Today, the Lost Concertos.

These concertos were written at the time when a division was beginning to emerge between modernism and expressionism, and a more reactionary attitude towards aesthetics, where beauty would not be sacrificed to intensity.

I'm Brian McCree. This single-movement violin concerto by Frederick Delius is one of three examples of what British conductor and commentator Andrew Massey describes as the lost concertos of English music during the era of Downton Abbey, pieces that slipped between the cracks of history. Not only was the Great War raging in Europe, there were also growing aesthetic hostilities in the world of the arts. Delius wrote his violin concerto in 1916, and it was premiered in 1919 by the Royal Philharmonic and Sir Adrian Bolt, the same conductor who had premiered The Planets by Gustav Holst a year earlier. And then it virtually disappeared. The same could be said of the Piano Concerto No. 1 by Cyril Scott, a piece premiered in 1915 under Sir Thomas Beecham and almost completely unknown today.

0: British-born conductor Andrew Massey is our Music of Downton maestro.
1: Well, Cyril Scott was obviously much impressed by Alban Berg and the move towards dissonance in the Viennese school at the same time. And he wrote thorny music.

There's another piece of his, as well as his first piano concerto, which makes a wonderful contrast to show how versatile Cyril Scott was. This is a piece called Early One Morning, which is a small piano concerto. It's a piece for piano and orchestra, and it starts out not like the gnarly expressionistic piano concerto, but it starts out very impressionistically, rather like Grieg, with lots of parallel fifths floating around. It seems completely shapeless, just beautiful sound. And suddenly, unexpectedly, the piano starts playing this well-known tune, Early One Morning. But harmonized as if it had been dished up recently by Charlie Haden or Gil Evans or somebody like that. It's quite extraordinary. You think, heavens, is this a Quincy Jones arrangement?

So he doesn't do what the other composers are doing, either entering into the spirit of the folk song or using it as just matter-of-fact tune. He takes it in this weird expressionist way. It's very, very beautiful. Immensely worth hearing.

0: The third of these lost concerto composers is Herbert Howells, who as a 22-year-old heard his first piano concerto premiered at Queen's Hall in London in 1914. But the piece didn't get recorded, or the score finished for that matter, until the year 2000, long after Howells's death.
1: The Howells Piano Concerto No. 1 is, of course, a recent reconstruction. He didn't finish it, and it was completed by John Rutter, who's the man famous for the Cambridge Singers, and he'd done the scholarly work of completing Howells' first piano concerto.

Powell's second piano concerto was written quite a lot later and bombed when it was first played. I mean, the audience cheered, but a critic apparently stood up as soon as the last note was over and said, "Well, thank God that's over."

0: Fresh new recordings in recent years of these lost concertos have won them high praise. So are they unjustly overlooked masterworks? Or are they historical footnotes to a great musical era? Conductor Andrew Massey suggests that they're a little bit of both.
1: There is something in common between all three of these pieces, the Cyril Scott Concerto, the Herbert Howells Concerto, and the Delius Violin Concerto. And that is the facility of composition. All these composers were able to write with great ease and facility. It's clear from the music. They were never short of ideas. They could always find whatever they needed to do next. But it does give the music a certain aimless quality, which Elgar didn't have because he had this trick of sequences so that you were always recognizing the theme because it was so similar but different

0: Well, Scott and Howells and Delius didn't do that. It was new, and it sounded new, and the rhythms were new. So that it all comes across a little bit like somebody who is speaking very fluently, who is extremely eloquent, but has never quite figured out what it is they want to say. So the music is always excellent. It's always beautiful. And then at the end you think, what was all that about?
1: The Music of Downton is a production of Classical New England, a service of WGBH Boston. Online at classicalnewengland.org.
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3: This week, a compound crucial for human health. Shining some light on this, and ideally sunlight, is David Lindsay.
4: Nowadays, rickets is a relatively uncommon disease, but in 18th century Britain, it affected huge numbers of children. Rickets was feared not just because of the symptoms, mainly muscle pain and a softening of the bones, but also because no one knew what caused the disease. Although first described in ancient times by Chinese, Greek and Roman physicians, little was known about rickets until it became prevalent in Britain in the early 1700s and scientists began to investigate its causes. They noticed rickets was common in industrial areas such as Glasgow in the Midlands of England, and various causes were attributed to the disease, including a poor diet, polluted air and a cold, wet climate. A breakthrough came in the 1880s when a doctor in the north of England, Theobald Palm, suggested that rickets was caused by a lack of sunlight. This proposal was confirmed in 1921 in experiments conducted by two American researchers, Elmer McCollum and Marguerite Davis. They found that they could increase bone growth in rats by exposing them to ultraviolet light and by giving them doses of cod liver oil. McCollum proposed that the cod liver oil contained a so-called accessory food factor, or what we now term as vitamins. He named this new substance vitamin D, following on from the recently discovered vitamins A, B and C. Following McCollum's vitamin D proposal, chemists turned their attention to isolating the vitamin from vitamin D-rich foods such as butter, oily fish and eggs, with the goal of determining its molecular structure. This work was complicated by the fact that vitamin D was only present in foods in very small quantities. Nonetheless, in the late 1920s, the work of Ian Heilbronn of the University of Liverpool and Adolf Windaus of the University of Göttingen contributed to the structural elucidation of vitamin D. It turns out that vitamin D is actually a family of five different steroidal compounds, which are named vitamin D1 through to D5. In our bodies, the most common of these are vitamins D2 and D3. Our bodies actually produce vitamin D3

0: Thanks to the efforts of Heilbronn, Windaus and many other scientists, we now have a good understanding of vitamin D's function in the body and why a supply of vitamin D, calcium and sunlight are all vital to maintain good health and avoid rickets. Vitamin D helps the body absorb calcium from the gut, and so it is vital in developing strong, healthy bones. Once vitamin D makes its way to the liver, it's converted into a compound called calcidiol, which is in turn converted to the active form of vitamin D called calcitriol. Once calcitriol reaches the kidneys, it is released into circulation, where it makes its way around the body to activate proteins involved in calcium absorption in the intestine. The vitamin D we obtain directly from food is inactive as a calcium transporter, and it's only by exposure to sunlight that the inactive form is converted to the active form in our skin cells. Indeed, the recent appearance of a few cases of rickets in the developed world has been attributed to the use of sunblock. Given its beneficial role in our bone health, it's unsurprising that there have been many studies into the effect of vitamin D on other aspects of our health. Indeed, there is strong evidence to suggest that vitamin D is linked to good general health via the immune system, and that appropriate intake of vitamin D reduces all-cause mortality in adults. Some very recent studies show that there may be a benefit in taking vitamin D supplements in some cases. For example, improved muscle strength and balance in adults over 60 has been observed. Another recent study showed that deficiency of a vitamin D derivative might be linked to obesity and type 2 diabetes in children. So, if you want stronger bones, or a better immune system, get out there and catch some sunshine if you can. It'll do wonders for your vitamin D production.
1: A week on the beach it is then. That was Glasgow University's David Lindsay revealing the bony benefits of vitamin D. Now, next week, another vitamin crucial to our health, but one that also played a big part in our history.
2: Mention vitamin C and I start thinking about sailing ships. Without this little sugar molecule, the great feats of British naval endeavour, of discovery and victory, would have been next to impossible. If it had not been for vitamin C, the Royal Navy of the age of Nelson would not have been able to carry out long blockades of ports such as Cadiz and Toulon, or win the great sea battles like Trafalgar. And voyages to the corners of the globe would have carried an enormous cost, their ship's crews falling victim to the ravages of scurvy.
1: And to find out the symptoms of scurvy and how vitamin C can help fight these, join Simon Cotton in next week's Chemistry in Its Element. Until then, thank you for listening. I'm Meera Senthilingam.
3: Chemistry in Its Element comes to you from Chemistry World, the magazine of the Royal Society of Chemistry, and is produced by thenakedscientists.com. There are more compounds that count on our website at chemistryworld.org/compounds.
4: Today is June 6th on Tidbits in Time, a monumental day. Stay with me to hear about the first of the old drive-in theaters. We'll talk about gardening, whether you have a green thumb or not, commemorate the 76th anniversary of a remarkable military invasion, and we'll look into the origin of a certain charitable organization. All that plus it's National Yo-Yo Day. Outstanding. Tidbits in Time right after this pause, so don't go touching that dial. June 6th, 1933, the first drive-in movie theater opened in Camden, New Jersey. Richard M. Hollingshead Jr. showed Wives Beware and charged either a dollar or 25 cents a person plus another quarter for the car, whichever was cheaper. Remember arriving early to get the best spot? Hanging that clunky speaker on your window? Remember long intermissions with cheesy cartoons urging you to buy snacks? By 1958, there were 4,000 nationwide. June 6th is, of course, National Gardening Exercise Day. Whether you're blessed with a green thumb or not, one can get a good workout by doing yard work or planting. Weeding, watering, harvesting vegetables, tending flowers, and other gardening activities. Especially at this time of year, many people relish spending the time outdoors and the smell of fresh-cut grass. It gives the mind quiet time to think and reflect. And besides, it's cheaper than a gym membership, and surprisingly, yields better results. On June 6, 1944, in the early morning fog, just before dawn, the greatest armada ever assembled, comprised of 1,200-plus warships, 57...

0: 700-plus additional naval forces, 10,000 planes, and more than 150,000 troops approached the French beaches of Sword, Juneau, Utah, Omaha, and Gold. Many of the liberators perished on those beaches, and almost all the rest have passed on since, but we still remember what they did that day. June 6, 1844, the YMCA, or the Young Men's Christian Association, was formed in London, England. The Industrial Revolution was a massive societal shift away from agrarian dominance, and droves of people moved from farms to cities. Such a shift gave rise to the need for low-cost housing, and the YMCA provided a safe Christian-oriented environment and a social ministry for young unmarried men. The organization has changed a lot in their 176 years, but is still around. June 6th, today, is National Yo-Yo Day. It is believed that the yo-yo has its origins in ancient China, though the first mention of the toy was in 500 BC in Greece. In those days, they were made of wood, metal, or even terracotta. The concept of something going viral is really nothing new. We just used to call it a fad or a craze. Well, the yo-yo became an American craze in the 1950s and is still enjoyed today. For your very own email print version of Tidbits in Time, showing up every day for free in your inbox, just send a request to adrian@tidbitsintime.com. That's adrian@tidbitsintime.com. For Tidbits in Time, this has been Gene Vann.
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3: This is DW News, and these are our top stories. The U.S. military says it struck Iranian radar sites after shooting down drones launched by Tehran towards the Strait of Hormuz. Iran said it targeted U.S. bases in Kuwait and Bahrain in retaliation for the U.S. strikes. Both countries have called on Iran to stop attacking its neighbors, qualifying the strikes as a flagrant violation of sovereignty. A U.S. man who contracted Ebola in the Democratic Republic of Congo was discharged from a German hospital on Saturday after recovering from the often fatal virus following 17 days of treatment in Berlin, the clinic said. No virus has been detected in his system since May 30th. The surgeon, who worked for a Christian missionary group in the DRC, and his five quarantine family members were declared to be in good health and cleared to leave. Pope Leo is calling on world leaders to work towards unity and social harmony. He made the remarks during an address at the Royal Palace in Madrid. It's Leo's first visit to an EU country outside Italy. During his week-long tour, the Pope is expected to meet with victims of sexual abuse by Catholic clergy, saying it remains an open wound within the Church.
1: WIZU LP Newark.
4: The treasures of Stardust are heading home. I'm Jane Platt, and this is a podcast from JPL, NASA's Jet Propulsion Laboratory in Pasadena, California. Nearly 7 years ago, the Stardust spacecraft launched on its mission to collect comet dust and dust from between the stars. With its precious cargo captured and carefully stowed away, Stardust is now heading home. Engineers are preparing for the spacecraft sample return capsule to land in the Utah desert on January 15, 2006. Somebody who's very anxiously awaiting a peek at the treasures inside is Dr. Don Brownlee. He's the Stardust Principal Investigator, and he joins us today from the University of Washington in Seattle. Don, some of our listeners have been following Stardust through the years, but others are just learning about it right now, just so we can get everybody up to speed. Can you give us a quick recap of what Stardust has been doing since its launch in February 1999?
5: Okay, we're our sample return mission, so our primary goal is collect samples and bring them back. But in the intervening 7 years, we've had quite a trip. We've gone three loops around the sun. We did an Earth flyby. We flew past a famous asteroid named Anne Frank. And, of course, we also took fabulous pictures of the comet

0: during the time that we were collecting our hundreds of thousands of particles. Stardust is now streaming back to Earth, and we'll be here on January 15th.
1: Okay, and that comet flyby was 2 years ago, and you gathered a lot of dust, as you mentioned. In the wee hours of January 15th, those samples of comet dust and also some interstellar dust are coming back to Earth. Briefly tell us what will happen in the wee hours of that morning.
0: Well, the capsule will enter the atmosphere at high altitude, and at about 100,000 feet, a small parachute comes out at over a supersonic speed, about Mach 1.4. It's called a drogue chute. And then later at about 10,000 foot altitude, the main chute comes out, and it gently hits the ground at about 15 feet per second. And it's picked up by a helicopter crew, taken back to a clean room where part of this, this capsule is deintegrated. And then the samples then fly on an airplane to Johnson Space Center in Houston, Texas.
1: As you await the big day, you've put a lot of time and energy into this mission. What's running through your head?
0: Well, we are very excited, and we're actually thrilled because, you know, when you start a mission like this, everything is unknown, and there are many, many difficult things ahead of you. And we are in a position now that is very envious because we have done almost everything there is to do on the mission, and almost everything has worked extremely well, sort of a charmed mission. And so we're really looking forward to the samples. And the samples are, you know, a new page in science. This is a sample return mission of solid materials from space, and it's a rather historic event. And we're very excited about it.
1: Why are comets so intriguing to you and to many other scientists?
0: Well, comets are intriguing for a variety of reasons, but my personal strong interest in them is that the comets are bodies that formed at the very edge of the solar system, out beyond the orbit of Neptune, where Pluto is. And they are the best preserved samples of the initial material that actually made the sun and Earth and planets and even ourselves. So this is a history project. We are going to the edge of the solar system, collecting the original building blocks of the solar system and bringing back to our labs. So I said we're going to the edge of the solar system. We actually are, even though we only flew halfway to Jupiter. We met halfway. The comet came in from where it was, and we went out to meet it and grab our sample. So even though we only went halfway to Jupiter, we're effectively going to the edge of the solar system as it was 4.5 billion years ago.
1: What is it you hope to learn from these samples that you're bringing back?
0: Well, we believe we will be finding the actual building materials of the solar system. So number one question is, what are these materials like? And how do they compare with extraterrestrial materials we already have in the lab, samples of meteorites and interplanetary dust, most of which come from the inner parts of the solar system where the asteroids are. The mission is called Stardust because it's believed that a significant fraction of the material, solid material in comets, are actually stardust, interstellar dust that was formed around other stars, and those particles are actually older than the sun and the planets.
1: I've heard a percentage relating to humans and stardust. Can you rattle that off the top of your head?
0: Well, the relation between humans and stardust, amazingly, is that virtually all the atoms in our bodies were in little grains like the ones we're bringing back from the comet. They were in there before the Earth and the sun were formed. Stardust or interstellar grains form around other stars, and they are the vehicle which carry elements like carbon and nitrogen and silicon and iron and magnesium from place to place within our galaxy. So when stars and new planetary systems form, they form from gas and dust. But virtually all the elements except for hydrogen and helium are in the dust. And we have collected some of that stuff, and it'll be in our lab just after January 15th.
1: Tell me how you're going to study these samples. You've got some very high-tech machinery, including one really, really huge apparatus.
0: There's a whole variety of instruments around the world. The samples are distributed to people all over the world to investigate using the very best possible instruments. And these instruments include electron microscopes, which weigh tons, and mass spectrometers, which weigh tons, and even nuclear accelerators. The largest instrument that I know that will be used to study this is the Stanford Linear Accelerator, which can produce beams of very finely focused X-rays. And this instrument is 2 miles long.
1: About 6 months ago, we had another highly successful comet mission, Deep Impact, collided with a comet so it could study the spray of dust. Explain how Deep Impact and Stardust are basically complementary of each other.
0: Well, they're very complementary. Deep Impact impacted a comet, and for a period of about 2 days, there was quite a bit of material ejected in space. And the infrared observations from orbiting telescopes and ground-based and infrared measurements on the spacecraft itself provided a really interesting infrared spectra from the mineral components of the comet. And it was a rather spectacular event, releasing all this material. So we will be able to use that data to compare with what we actually see in the lab by studying it directly. And also we can extrapolate using the astronomical measurements to similar measurements you can make for other comets and even other clouds of dust around other stars. So what we are doing here in our solar system with missions like Stardust and Deep Impact has a terrific application to studying materials that we can view far away with telescopes that we'll never dream of actually visiting with spacecraft.
1: There's been a lot of preparation and planning for the sample return capsule descending and landing at the U.S. Air Force Utah Test and Training Range. But despite all the preparation, there's never a guarantee. So assuming everything goes as planned, when will you actually be able to look at the samples?
0: Well, they're landing on the 15th, and 2 days later, we plan to open the canister in Houston, and the science begins then. I mean, when we first open that up and peek inside, we will see tracks. The particles are collected in aerogel. It's a very low-density glass-like material, and they produce tracks. And just with your eyeball looking at those tracks, we'll be able to tell something about the nature and strength of those particles. For instance, hard, strong mineral particles make very long tracks in the aerogel look like carrots in glass, whereas fragile particles can break up and make a more chaotic, complicated structure of tracks that don't look like carrots. So almost instantly, just with the eyeball, we will tell something about the comet just by glancing at the collector in the very first minutes.
1: I've got a couple of final questions, but it occurred to me that we've really come a long way because comets throughout history have been always fascinating to people, but there was a time when they were very frightening. Tell me a little bit about the history of comets.
0: Comets are fascinating objects in the sky. And in the past, you know, people paid a lot more attention to the sky because they didn't have TV and podcasts and other things to do. And they also live in a world with a lot electric lights, so the sky was very dark, and people watched the skies all the time, and they were astrology fans, and they were looking for signals in the sky. So you imagine, you look at the sky night after night, and you see the stars go back and forth every night in a regular way, and then there's ornery planets that slowly drift from month to month across the sky, passing the stars and moving in a mysterious way. And then all of a sudden, this strange thing that you've never seen before. You see, maybe once in a lifetime, you'll see a really spectacular comet, which will be this great glow in the sky, and this ghostly white object with looks like a sword in the sky. And night after night after night, it gets bigger and brighter and slowly drifts across the sky. And that is an omen. So if you're worried about the death of the king or invasion of Mongols or whatever, you know, that's the signal you're looking for. So people were terrifying. And, you know, it depends on how you look at it. I think they're the most beautiful things in the sky, other than maybe sunsets and sunrises.
1: Anything I haven't asked you that you'd like people to know about Stardust or about this particular comet, which I guess we should mention, is called Vilt 2. It's spelled
0: Vilt
1: like
0: 2.
1: The word wild, but it's pronounced,
0: yeah,
1: Vilt 2.
0: It's really exciting to me that, you know, this message, this, you know, cosmic library is in a box, and it's on the way back to Earth, and we will have it soon and have it in the lab to do whatever we can to try to read those records of our earliest history.
1: All right. Well, Don, thank you very much for joining us today, and maybe you can come back after the samples have come back to Earth and you've had a chance to study them and share what you are finding out about them. More information about the Stardust mission is online at www.nasa.gov/stardust. 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

0: Ada was one of the most popular performers of her era, particularly for her duets with Billy Murray and Len Spencer.
1: Sleep well, Mr. Orangutan.
0: 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I'm Brett Barry.
2: All right, class. 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Jill?
3: Well, I raised my older sister to a big oak tree. 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
4: Wow. 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
8: Today we read Vienna. The Honors College at the University of Houston presents this program about the machines that make our civilization run and the people whose ingenuity created them. There are few cities in the world that are as readable as Vienna. Once the capital of the vast Habsburg monarchy, the city's been the gateway to the wild east of Europe since Roman times. From its situation along the Danube, it's a major cultural and economic hub, connecting German, Polish, Czech, Slovak, Hungarian, Italian, and Slovenian territories. For centuries, it was also Europe's major outpost on the borders of the Ottoman Empire. What makes Vienna an easy read is its clear concentric development. Until the 1850s, the city was dominated by its function as the residence of the Habsburg imperial court. The small core of the inner city was still closed off by a massive wall like Beijing's Forbidden City. The wall was surrounded by a glacis, sloped open land originally meant to expose attackers as they approached the fortress. This land had been converted to public use by the 1800s, but it meant a large distance separated the inner city from its surrounding suburbs. After the revolutionary turmoil of 1848, the wall was torn down and a grand new thoroughfare was installed. It was to be studded with magnificent buildings representing major political and cultural institutions. This Ringstrasse, or circular boulevard, reads like a litany of political compromise as the monarchy and the new middle class renegotiated their respective rights and roles. Historical revival styles were the architectural rage at the time. Each of these buildings was created as a total work of art, reflecting cultural roots reaching far back into the past. The town hall is neo-Gothic, as is the votive church, reflecting the medieval origins of the church and town government. The university is neo-Renaissance, as are the art and natural history museums, a reminder of the revival of learning. The court theater is neo-Baroque, a nod to the theater's origins under imperial patronage in the 1700s. The Parliament building is rigorously neoclassical, declaring aspirations to democracy that stretch back to ancient Athens. In front of it, a colossal statue of the goddess Athena stares across at the Emperor's palace. But Vienna continued to evolve well beyond this historical smorgasbord.
9: At the tone, we've reached the top of the hour.
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11: This is the World Industrial News for Monday, June 8th. 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Known largely for its oil riches, the provincial government of Alberta welcomed the start of commercial operations at the Meadowbrook Carbon Storage Hub, the first project of its kind in Canada. Industrial Info Resources data show the facility is located in Legal, Alberta, where the carbon is stored in a deep saline aquifer. 2 years ago, fewer than 100 people attended a conference held by the Colorado Mining Association, but last month's conference drew nearly 300 attendees, speakers, and exhibitors. In more than a dozen interviews conducted by Industrial Info Resources during the event, which ran May 20th through 22nd in Denver, Colorado, there was broad agreement. It's a great time to be in mining. On the final day of the state's legislative session on June 4th, New York lawmakers passed a bill that would pause permits for new data center construction in the state for 1 year. However, Governor Kathy Hochul has indicated she may not be in favor of such a move. According to Industrial Info Resources data, there are $28 billion worth of active and planned data center projects across New York, although nearly all of the activity is in the pre-construction phase. U.S. ethanol projects probably are where one would expect them to be. Industrial Info Resources data show $806 million worth of current U.S. ethanol construction, with the most projects in Indiana, Iowa, and Nebraska. In addition, Industrial Info is tracking another $10 billion worth of U.S. ethanol projects in the planning and engineering stages, although not all of these will move forward as planned. Final funding of 2.2 billion euro has been reached to progress the construction of the world's first zero-carbon lithium and renewable energy project in Germany. Developer Vulcan Energy Resources said construction of the first phase of Project Lionheart in the Upper Rhine Valley brine field is underway. For details on these and other breaking news, read the full stories at industrialinfo.com. I'm Christine Ramos, reporting for Industrial Info News.

0: Profile America, Sunday, June 6th. It was on yesterday's date, 40 years ago, that the Centers for Disease Control first described a rare illness. A year later, in 1982, it was officially named Acquired Immune Deficiency Syndrome, or AIDS. The virus that causes the disease was identified in 1983 and named HIV, Human Immunodeficiency Virus. Later, research indicated the world's first AIDS death was in 1959. Some 700,000 Americans have died of AIDS, while the worldwide toll is over 32 million. Nationally, there are some 38,000 new cases of AIDS reported each year, and over a million people are currently living with the disease. There are 12,000 medical laboratories in America. There, Seeking an AIDS Cure joins other research conducted by over 200,000 employees. Profile America is in its 25th year as a public service of the U.S. Census Bureau.
1: This program is presented by the Centers for Disease Control and Prevention.
2: Welcome to A Cup of Health with CDC, a weekly feature of the MMWR, the Morbidity and Mortality Weekly Report. I'm your host, Dr. Robert Gaines. Hearing loss is a common

0: problem of getting older, but exposure to loud noises can affect people of all ages. Dr. Yulia Carroll is a researcher with CDC's National Center for Environmental Health. She's joining us today to discuss ways to prevent hearing loss. Welcome to the show, Yulia.
1: Thank you.
0: Yulia, how many people in the U.S. suffer from hearing loss?
1: 1 in 5 people over the age of 12 suffer from hearing loss. However, with age, hearing loss is much more common, affecting nearly half of those over the age of 60.
0: What are the main causes of hearing loss?
1: Well, earlier in life, causes are most often genetic, result of diseases, or certain infections. Among youth and adults, the most common cause is noise. Non-work-related hearing loss may be caused by loud noise from the environment, for example, listening to loud music from personal listening devices, concerts, clubs, sports events, and so on. When it comes to work-related hearing loss, over 22 million workers are exposed to potentially damaging noise each year. Most of these are in the manufacturing sector, mining, and construction.
0: Can hearing loss be restored?
1: No, unfortunately not. When it is lost, it is permanent. It can result from a one-time exposure to a very loud sound, for example, single gunshot near your ear, a firecracker, or it can result from listening to loud sounds over and over again. Early damage may go unnoticed for a very long time. Therefore, the goal is prevention.
0: Give our listeners some strategies for protecting their hearing.
1: Best strategy is to avoid or leave loud places. If you cannot, then use hearing protection devices such as earplugs and earmuffs. And for those who love listening music very loud in the car or at home, protect your ears, turn down the volume.
0: How often should we get our hearing checked?
1: Well, children should have their hearing tested before they enter school or at any time there is a concern about their hearing. 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Symptoms in adults include difficulty hearing high-pitched sounds, such as those from birds and telephone, difficulty following a conversation in a noisy restaurant, and of course turning up the TV radio volume up or asking others to repeat what they said.
0: Yulia, where can listeners get more information about preventing hearing loss?
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4: 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Love that. Love that.
3: Got it, buddy. Got it, man. Yes. We got it, Mr. Warden.
5: Up next is a postcard from the wind, an audio dispatch from Phil Corbett.
6: The sky begins to darken and I pull off the damp highway onto a logging road, the exact width of my truck. At the base of the Olympic Peninsula in Washington, the metal squeaks as thick bushes scrape the sides. A light rain falls into the forest. I drive looking for a place to sleep. And the light fades as I squeeze a 3-point turn onto a rutted-out dirt road even narrower than the last. But after about 15 minutes, I find a wide spot that will tonight become my bedroom. I park the truck and begin to make the bed when I catch a glint of orange-red. in the corner of my eye. I realized that the thick bushes lining the entire road were, in fact, salmon berries, fully ripe and ready to eat. A hotel with a free breakfast buffet. When the sun rises, I cruise back toward the highway, driving slow with one hand, the other picking handfuls of berries through the open window.

0: 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More at thewind.org.
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3: So, what are you doing now? Perhaps you're out for a walk, folding laundry, sitting in a car mired in traffic. You may be exactly where you want to be, or you might be wishing you were anywhere else. In that case, you're feeling the confinement of being stuck in the here and now and would like nothing better than escape.
4: The Time Tunnel!
3: On TV or in the movies, it's easy to say adios to the present. You simply step into a steampunk-engineered machine and then zip back and forth in time. It's as easy as strolling from room to room. Physicists tell us that real time travel is more challenging, but weirdly, maybe not impossible. At least if you're willing to broaden your definition of time travel. I'm Seth Shostak.
5: I'm Molly Bentley. Welcome to Big Picture Science, produced at the SETI Institute, where researchers investigate the nature and origin of life. On Big Picture Science, we step back to get the wide-angle view on science and technology, and in this episode, we explore the nature of time and whether we can understand the laws of physics well enough to time travel. Can we go to the past or jump far ahead to the future? Well, if you have figured out how to do this, then you know that that's the theme of this episode. You've already heard it. It's time travel agents.
3: There are two movie versions of H.G. Wells' The Time Machine. I have to say, I like them both.
6: As I went along, I gained experience in handling the machine. I found that I could stop for a day, an hour, or even for a second to observe, then go ahead a year or two. Thus, I was able to see the changing world in a series of glimpses.
3: In the earlier version, it's the year 1900, and the scientist H. George Wells, yep, the author gave his character his own name, has outfitted a do-it-yourself machine that looks like a sled with a solar sail, boasting a lovely chair with red velvet seat covers. All right, he climbs aboard this thing, he pulls a few levers, you know, and goes into the future a dozen years, and then 40 years to witness World War II. Then he goes deep into the future where things haven't gotten better. Humans have become tasty treats for subterranean monsters called Morlocks. But if you're not turned off by this meet and greet and eat, you might be asking, hey, where can I get me one of those doohickey time machines?
5: Well, if you had asked a physicist a century or two ago, the answer was you can't. Certainly not a machine that travels to the past. And this is because if you could travel backward, you could theoretically kill your ancestors, and you wouldn't be here to build the time machine in the first place. This is sometimes called the grandfather paradox, although it could easily be called the grandmother paradox.
3: But that was how we thought about time travel then, and this is now. So we now know just how weird physics can get. Einstein's theory of relativity, the warping of space-time, black holes, quantum theory, they're all incentive to revisit the possibility of time travel, both into the future and into the past. For one, quantum theory suggests a possible instantaneous leap through time, teleportation. In a moment, we'll hear from a professor of quantum mechanics at MIT, Seth Lloyd, who describes a recent successful teleportation experiment and how he himself tried to challenge the grandfather paradox by sending a photon back in time to destroy itself.
5: That is so weird.
3: Well, what would you expect from modern physics?
5: Okay, let's break down teleportation.
3: All right, the basics. Teleportation means making something that's here be over there in an instant. So if you're in New York and you have an appointment in London and can get there in an eye blink, well, that's time travel in the sense that you've saved hours of time to get there, not to mention moolah in airfare and a peanut overdose.
7: You're telling me that the contract needs to be signed by me?
8: Yes. In the fine print, you'll find...
7: In person?
8: Yes.
7: And I have to do it in the next 30 seconds or I forfeit $50,000? Oh, that's crazy.
8: Yes, sir. So sorry it won't work out this time.
7: But not impossible. Hi there.
9: Crikey.
7: Nice office. You got a view of Big Ben and everything. Got a pen?
5: Sounds like Thames travel to me. Well, Teleportation has been done with photons, particles of light, over small distances. But researchers in Toronto have gone further by teleporting their photon farther, over a distance of 4 miles or 6 kilometers. It's a record.
3: Now, what makes teleportation possible is quantum entanglement, what Einstein thought was spooky because, well, after all, how can a photon here affect a photon over there when over there could be the other side of the universe and do so not at the speed of light, but essentially instantaneously? Nonetheless, it works.
5: But what do two particles being quantum entangled on opposite sides of the universe have to do with teleporting something?
3: Well, you use the entanglement to give you the information necessary to do the teleportation. And you examine the particle you want to recreate to teleport, as well as a local quantum entangled particle. Then you transmit the results of your measurement, maybe with a radio signal, to the destination. Those results, together with the instantaneously transmitted state of the entangled particle, allows you to recreate the teleportee exactly. Voila! A new version of the particle you wanted to teleport.
5: Yes, voila. It's that simple. Well, the question is, if we can teleport photons, could we one day teleport humans?
3: Well, that's the biggie. You know, when I think of teleportation, I think of something like The Fly, you know, both versions of that film. In the 1959 version, David Hedison eventually steps into a telepod over here and then appears instantly in a telepod on the other side of the room. But he tests this out first with an ashtray.
4: Have you turned magician?
9: In a way. For a split second, an infinitesimal part of a second, this was disintegrated. For one little moment, it no longer existed.
4: This is solid.
9: Oh, no, no, it's not. To your touch, maybe it is. But in reality, it's billions of atoms, which we believe are only a series of electrical impulses.
4: You actually did this? It's no trick?
9: No. I can transport matter, anything.
3: Talk about time flying. All right, returning to the present. Seth Lloyd says we, and flies, don't have telepods yet, which is good news for the airlines, but teleportation exists, and the success of the Canadian researchers maybe has just brought us a little closer to the future.
10: Yeah, well, it's teleportation of photons, which are the elementary particles that make up light. You destroy the photon you want to teleport over here, and then you reconstruct exactly the same photon over there.
3: Okay, so, I mean, this has been done before, right? I mean, why was this in the news?
10: So people have actually been teleporting particles of light for almost 20 years now, but this was the first time that teleportation actually took place over a long distance. Well, 6 kilometers is a reasonable distance, and over standard telecom fiber optic cable.
3: So a lot of people are going to wonder how you did this, and it involves what is known as quantum entanglement. And quantum entanglement is a term that gets bandied around a lot at cocktail parties by people who probably have no idea what it means, including myself. It's a term to describe the kind of weird idea that objects are, in fact, connected by some sort of spooky mechanism at great distances. Is that what's going on here?
10: Yeah, entanglement is a funky quantum effect. Funky is a technical term here, by the way. Quantum mechanics is the James Brown of sciences. All funk all the time. So it's a funky kind of relationship between two quanta, in this case two photons, which Einstein called spooky action at a distance. Actually, he called it spukhafte Fernwirkung, which sounds even cooler. And to our, you know, classical minds, entanglement means if we make a measurement on one of these entangled photons, it appears to our brains as if the other photon responds immediately.
3: Okay, but that sounds like a, you know, violation of what Al Einstein would have said, right? I mean, how can I touch a photon here in my living room, say, and its twin, maybe in the Andromeda galaxy 2 million light years away, knows about it?
10: Right. So in point of fact, it doesn't violate what Al Einstein would have thought, because you can't actually send information faster than the speed of light using entanglement. But you can do other kind of strange and counterintuitive things, and teleportation is one of them.
3: All right. Can you describe exactly how they did it? If I were there watching this experiment, what would I have seen? I mean, what, you know, how did they know that it worked? How did they know that they'd sent this photon somewhere else? Because to me, all photons look pretty much the same, to the extent that I've seen any.
10: Well, yes, photons do have the feature that one photon that is in exactly the same quantum state, say with the same polarization as another photon and the same color or frequency, is exactly the same as another photon with the same polarization and frequency. So they are identical, and this is actually important for teleportation. So traditionally in these kinds of experiments, the person who's teleporting, who's sending the photon from one place to another, is called Alice, and the other person is called Bob. Now, in this case, Bob is Wolfgang Tittel, who's a very wonderful and excellent experimentalist at the University of Calgary, because this is a beautiful experiment. But the way it works is you set up an entangled pair of photons between Alice and Bob. So Alice has one and Bob has one. And then Alice takes her photon, which is a different photon that she wants to teleport. She makes a measurement on her photon together with her half of the entangled pair. This gives her some just classical information, in fact, two bits of classical information. She sends those two bits to Bob over, say, the telephone, and then this information allowed Bob to reconstitute or reconstruct Alice's photon at the other end.
3: Okay, so, but it is essential that she send that information, and of course that goes no faster than the speed of light.
10: Exactly. So teleportation does not take place faster than the speed of light if you're not in a black hole. And so in order for you to teleport, you do have to send a signal at the speed of light or slower, and so it doesn't violate anything that Einstein might have said.
3: All right. So these two particles, even two particles of light, right, and you know, very often you don't think of light as being made of particles, but I think that that's pretty well established by now. They're connected by something, and what is that connection? I mean, some springs, gears, I mean, what is it?
10: Well, from a practical standpoint, if you don't look inside the guts of the teleportation apparatus, it really means that if you want to teleport your photon, and by the way, all things that are waves are made out of particles. Phonons are particles of sound. I think that if they had particles of love, they'd be called amarons. So if from your practical purpose, you basically have a photon you want to teleport, you hand it over to Alice. Alice and Bob go through their little quantum teleportation dance, and a few millionths of a second later, Bob has your photon. So from a practical standpoint, it just means you can take the photon, destroy it here, and then reconstitute an identical photon at the far end.
3: And there's no distance limit on that. I mean, you can do this essentially instantaneously if that photon is on the other side of the universe.
10: Well, again, you're not doing it instantaneously, because in order to reconstitute the photon, Alice has to send a signal at the speed of light to Bob. So you can't violate special relativity. Mm. But it is true that entanglement, this kind of funky, spooky action at a distance, is essential to teleportation. Everything has a wave-like nature, things that we think of as particles, electrons or atoms, but also human beings. Soccer balls have a wave-like nature. So in principle, it would be possible to teleport a virus or a bacterium or, for that matter, a human being. It's not against the laws of physics.
3: Well, if it's not against the laws of physics, does that mean that this is just an engineering problem that eventually we'll be able to do this?
10: It's a very hard engineering problem, but yeah, I mean, maybe we'll be able to do this. I wouldn't volunteer to be the first person to be teleported, though, if I were you.
3: Well, you saw what happened to Jeff Goldblum in The Fly. You know, there was a fly in the teleportation apparatus, and he wasn't reconstituted correctly, as I recall.
10: Absolutely, and since his name, I believe, was Seth in that, I take this unkindly.
3: Yes, so did I. Well, in an analog to the grandfather paradox, and I remind people that the grandfather paradox is where, you know, you have a time machine a la H.G. Wells, you go back in time and you kill your grandfather, which is kind of a problem because how would you be there to do it? There were some experiments in Toronto that tried to send a photon of light back in time and have it destroy itself. How did that work out?
10: Yeah, that was a beautiful experiment done by Ephraim Steinberg. I was a co-author on those experiments because a few years ago my colleagues and I proposed, just in theory, that you could use teleportation to understand how time travel would work. And in fact, even though time travel sounds pretty bizarre, and it certainly contradicts the notion that you can't go faster than the speed of light, in Einstein's theory of general relativity, time travel is allowed. And in the current theory of how black holes evaporate, people also speculate that you could effectively go backwards in time. And the method is based on teleportation. Basically, if you want to escape from a black hole, and to escape from a black hole, you have to go faster than the speed of light, by definition. The idea is that inside the black hole, you have half of an entangled pair, and the other half is outside. This, by the way, is well known to be the case. This is Stephen Hawking's great discovery, Hawking radiation. And then the thing that's trying to escape from the black hole gets smushed into nothingness together with half of the entangled pair at the singularity of the black hole, where everything gets smushed into nothingness. And then, under the right circumstances, the photon that escapes outside of the black hole then actually is the same as the photon that got smushed to nothingness at the singularity. So information and stuff in general could actually escape from a black hole, and it does so by a process that's very closely analogous to teleportation.
11: And this could involve time travel, is what...
10: Absolutely. So in Ephraim Steinberg's beautiful experiment, basically we took one photon, we effectively used teleportation to send it backwards in time by a few billionths of a second, and then this other photon that got sent backwards in time interacted with the first photon, its former self, and tried to kill its former self. Because what the hey, there's no society for prevention of cruelty to photons.
11: But that's coming, according to you.
10: Well, you never know in this day and age. We'll see. One can actually do an experiment, which is really the moral equivalent of time travel. That's what we did.
11: Yeah.
10: And something funny happened, which was that I'm not saying that photons didn't die in this experiment. It wasn't like one of those movies where they say, you know, no animals were harmed in the course of this movie. Lots of photons managed to die. But the one photon that tried to kill itself, its former self, always failed. No matter how hard it tried, it failed. And so it was a resolution of the grandfather paradox, because it says, in this version of teleportation to the past, if you will, then you can't mess around with your former self.
11: Yeah, but is there a law of nature that involved here, or was it just maybe the experiment wasn't up to snuff? I mean, can you categorically say that nature will prevent you from killing your grandfather?
10: No, I can't categorically say that, although this emphasis on killing one's grandfather, I think, is a little bit much. I love my grandfather. If I met him at an earlier, as he was a young man, I'd take him out for a beer and, you know, maybe introduce him to my grandmother.
11: Doesn't sound like physics, but...
10: Well, you know, physics involves a lot of socialization and talking and socializing, and in my case, drinking beer with my colleagues, so I don't really see whether there's anything against it. But we can't really know. So the experiment that Ephraim did was a demonstration of our theory. But to find out if the theory is really correct, we'd need to have what's called a closed time-like curve or a pair of black holes in order to test what really happens in nature when things try to go backwards in time. So the experiment verified the way our theory was supposed to work, because our theory very kindly prevents us from killing our grandfather. But to know that we really can't kill our grandfather, you'd have to see if the theory really applies in black holes and closed time-like curves.
11: That sounds like a tough experiment.
10: Well, we asked here at MIT, but, you know, for some reason, the workplace safety people said, no, you can't create a black hole in the laboratory. We said, what? You fools, you're standing in the way of science. But they were adamant.
11: Well, I want to thank you so much for an interview that seemed to go faster than the speed of light. Seth Lloyd, thank you very much for speaking with me.
10: Okay, and if you want to talk with me again, just call me last Thursday.
5: Seth Lloyd is a professor of quantum mechanical engineering at MIT. And that was Seth talking to Seth. It's kind of a quantum entanglement of Seth. Both are talking physics. Both are making jokes. It's spooky. Do you know what Seth Lloyd is doing right now?
11: No, actually, I can't say that I do. I wish I did.
5: Okay, so maybe you're not entangled.
11: Well, no, not as far as I know. But I want to emphasize that teleportation, as nifty as it is, doesn't allow you to teleport something faster than the speed of light, because you have to send that information.
5: And that Seth Lloyd was not able to get a photon to go back and destroy itself, its earlier self.
11: No, he hasn't done that yet.
5: Coming up, we're talking about shortcuts through time and some pretty weird physics, but we haven't discussed time itself. What is it? A physicist thinks he has a testable definition.
11: It's Time Travel Agents on Big Picture Science.
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12: Now the news. I'm Wen Jie. Chinese Vice President Han Zheng has met with Belarusian Prime Minister Alexander Turchin in Minsk. Han said that under the strategic guidance of the presidents of the two countries, China-Belarus relations have maintained high-level development. He said China is ready to work with Belarus to deepen cooperation and keep moving bilateral relations forward. Turchin said China is a key strategic partner of cooperation for Belarus. He said his country is willing to align its development strategy with China and deepen cooperation in agriculture, science, and technology. The Ministry of Emergency Management has activated an emergency response for geological disasters as a new round of heavy rainfall hit southern China. Authorities identified a high risk of geological disasters in parts of Chongqing, Guangxi, and Guizhou through Tuesday. The ministry has urged local authorities in affected regions to enhance disaster prevention and response. Lebanon's National News Agency reports that Israeli attacks across southern Lebanon have killed at least 14 people, including three Lebanese army personnel. The Lebanese army said that three soldiers were killed while patrolling in a vehicle in the Nabati area. The Israel Defense Forces said it has launched an investigation into the strike. It said the vehicle was identified in an active combat zone amid intelligence indicating a Hezbollah threat. The United Nations Interim Force in Lebanon condemned the attack as a gross violation of Lebanon's sovereignty. The Lebanese parliament speaker has rejected Israeli justifications, calling the strike by no means a mistake or an accident. An Israeli airstrike has reportedly hit a camp for displaced people west of Gaza City, leaving at least six Palestinians dead and 15 others wounded. Palestinian security sources reported that Israeli drones fired two missiles at a tent inside the camp. There was no immediate comment from the Israeli army on the strike. Israel has recently intensified its airstrikes across the Gaza Strip, targeting residential homes, tents sheltering displaced people, and Palestinian gatherings. Hamas says it is meeting with Palestinian factions and mediators in Cairo to discuss the implementation of the ceasefire agreement and the future of the Gaza Strip. A Hamas delegation led by its leader in Gaza arrived in Cairo on Friday for the multi-day talks. These developments come as the fragile October 2025 ceasefire between Hamas and Israel falters, with key provisions, including disarmament and reconstruction, yet to be implemented. The World Health Organization has handed over medical supplies to Zambia to help strengthen the country's preparedness and response to the Ebola outbreak in the Democratic Republic of the Congo and Uganda. The donated medical supplies, valued at $22,000, included personal protective equipment, specimen transportation materials, and laboratory reagents. The WHO, in collaboration with the Africa Centers for Disease Control and Prevention, has launched a continental plan to contain the outbreak, support affected countries, and prevent its spread to countries bordering the DRC. In tennis, Russian teenager Mira Andreeva has captured her first Grand Slam title after defeating Polish qualifier Maja Chmielewska 6-3, 6-2 in the French Open women's singles final. Playing just in her fourth French Open, 19-year-old Andreeva completed a remarkable rise on the Paris clay. She made her Grand Slam debut by coming through qualifying at Roland Garros in 2023, reached the semifinals 1 year later, and won the title this season. Workers at SoFi Stadium, located in Los Angeles County, have voted to authorize a potential strike just days before the venue is set to host FIFA World Cup matches. The majority vote does not guarantee a walkout, but it gives union leaders the authority to call one if contract talks fail to produce an agreement before the first scheduled match at the stadium on June 12th. About 2,000 hospitality workers, including bartenders, servers, cooks, catering staff, and dishwashers, could be affected. And that's the news. I'm Wen Jie.
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0: Dreaming that you are awake is a common experience, and still getting a good night's sleep depends on what type of waking dream you have.
1: A waking dream? Does that mean we can be awake and asleep at the same time? That sounds like we're moving into the realm of sci-fi. Dream on.
0: It is a common misconception that dreaming and waking are completely different states. They can occur at the same time. Examples of this happening are sleep paralysis and lucid dreaming. Dreaming that you are awake can indicate an episode of sleep paralysis, where your body is overly fatigued and asleep, but your mind is still actually awake. This usually reflects that you have been experiencing poor quality sleep over a number of days, and so may still wake up feeling tired. It's a pretty common occurrence, and most people will experience it at some point during their life.
1: Sleep paralysis sounds like a nightmare. Being awake but not able to move, and rather exhausting. Please tell me that the other types of waking dreams are not as tiring.
0: Dreaming that you are awake can also indicate that you have entered a lucid dream state. This is when you become aware you are dreaming and are able to choose what happens next in the dream. Lucid dreaming is a very relaxing and refreshing dream state, so this can give you a fantastic night's sleep, where you wake up feeling re-energized and ready to fully engage with your day ahead.
1: But wait, I've been conscious the whole time. Surely that's not a good night's sleep. How could I possibly feel energized when I wake up?
0: You haven't been conscious or unconscious, but conscious and unconscious. So it's not like pulling an all-nighter. A lucid dream enables you to explore creative solutions to potentially stressful situations in your waking life, so that you can quickly resolve them and release any tension that you have been experiencing.
1: But what about if I've been running around playing football in my dreams? Will I wake up feeling tired compared to if I've dreamt of having a nice relaxing bath?
0: Getting a good night's sleep does not depend on the content of your dream or how active you are in your dream. It is the quality of the sleep you are having that determines how refreshed you will feel when you wake up.
1: We can run marathons or climb mountains but wake up refreshed. A dream come true. But how can we be sure to get a good night's rest?
0: The more restful your sleeping environment is, the more likely you are to banish your accumulated fatigue and create the opportunity for lucid dreaming episodes. The easiest way to create a restful sleeping environment is to remove all electronic gadgetry from your bedroom and just make it a simple haven for sleep.
1: That's a change a lot of us will have to sleep on. I hope that will put your mind at rest, Alberto. Next week, we'll be sucking up to some experts to try and answer this question sent in from Paul.
2: Could vacuum cleaners be fitted to ships to suck up all the plastic? 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Alternatively, could we use solar-powered floating vacuum cleaners or charged terminals to attract these plastic particles?
1: What do you think? 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Until then, sleep tight and don't let the bedbugs bite.
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Today is June 6th on Tidbits in Time, a monumental day. Stay with me to hear about the first of the old drive-in theaters. We'll talk about gardening, whether you have a green thumb or not, commemorate the 76th anniversary of a remarkable military invasion, and we'll look into the origin of a certain charitable organization. All that plus it's National Yo-Yo Day. Outstanding. Tidbits in Time right after this pause, so don't go touching that dial. June 6th, 1933, the first drive-in movie theater opened in Camden, New Jersey. Richard M. Hollingshead Jr. showed Wives Beware and charged either a dollar or 25 cents a person plus another quarter for the car, whichever was cheaper. Remember arriving early to get the best spot? Hanging that clunky speaker on your window? Remember long intermissions with cheesy cartoons urging you to buy snacks? By 1958, there were 4,000 nationwide. June 6th is, of course,

0: It's National Gardening Exercise Day. Whether you're blessed with a green thumb or not, one can get a good workout by doing yard work or planting. Weeding, watering, harvesting vegetables, tending flowers, and other gardening activities. Especially at this time of year, many people relish spending the time outdoors and the smell of fresh-cut grass. It gives the mind quiet time to think and reflect. And besides, it's cheaper than a gym membership, and surprisingly, yields better results. On June 6, 1944, in the early morning fog, just before dawn, the greatest armada ever assembled, comprised of 1,200-plus warships, 5,700-plus additional naval forces, 10,000 planes, and more than 150,000 troops, approached the French beaches of Sword, Juneau, Utah, Omaha, and Gold. Many of the liberators perished on those beaches, and almost all the rest have passed on since, but we still remember what they did that day. June 6, 1844, the YMCA, or the Young Men's Christian Association, was formed in London, England. The Industrial Revolution was a massive societal shift away from agrarian dominance, and droves of people moved from farms to cities. Such a shift gave rise to the need for low-cost housing, and the YMCA provided a safe Christian-oriented environment and a social ministry for young unmarried men. The organization has changed a lot in their 176 years, but it's still around. June 6th, today, is National Yo-Yo Day. It is believed that the yo-yo has its origins in ancient China, though the first mention of the toy was in 500 BC in Greece. In those days, they were made of wood, metal, or even terracotta. The concept of something going viral is really nothing new. We just used to call it a fad or a craze. Well, the yo-yo became an American craze in the 1950s and is still enjoyed today. For your very own email print version of Tidbits in Time, showing up every day for free in your inbox, just send a request to adrian@tidbitsintime.com. That's adrian@tidbitsintime.com. For Tidbits in Time, this has been Gene Vann.
1: This is the History in 5 Minutes podcast, the number one podcast for learning about anything in history in no time at all. I'm your host, Michael Rank. Today's topic is Hannibal of Carthage and the pincer move, the hardest military maneuver in history. Today we're going to talk about a military maneuver that's sort of the holy grail among generals and military historians. This move was executed by Hannibal at the Battle of Cannae in 216 BC. It's considered as one of the greatest battlefield maneuvers in history and is cited as the first successful use of the pincer move to have been recorded in detail by the Greek historian Polybius. The pincer move, or the double envelopment, is a complex military maneuver. How it works is the flanks of the enemy are attacked simultaneously in a pinching move after the opponent has advanced towards the center of the army, which is responding by moving its outside forces to the enemy's flanks in order to surround it. Where it gets complicated is at the same time, a second layer of pinchers attack the enemy's more extreme flanks so as to prevent any attempts to reinforce the target unit, and it also prevents the enemy's escape. Because Hannibal was able to pull this off successfully, historians say he ranks among the greatest military commanders in history. Historian Barry Strauss set out to determine him as this in his 2013 book, Master of Command, Alexander, Hannibal, Caesar, and the Genius of Leadership. Here he says that Hannibal may not have been able to marshal and direct his armies, and he may not have been the best in transferring his military victories into political power, since he ultimately lost the Second Punic War against the Romans, but he was a genius when it came to using his forces for optimal strategic effect. So you could say, by a lot of people's standard, that he was history's most brilliant battlefield tactician. Let me give you a little background on how Hannibal used this move against the Roman army. During the Second Punic War, Hannibal was running across Italy, ravaging the Roman countryside. he was pitted against Roman general Fabius. Fabius' strategy was a war of attrition, meaning that he knew he couldn't defeat Hannibal on the battlefield, so he kept withdrawing across Italy and made sure that villagers in the countryside didn't offer Hannibal's armies resources. Because Hannibal didn't have good supply lines back to Carthage, eventually he would have to give up his campaign. Older Roman senators supported Fabius' strategy, but officers and soldiers considered it unbecoming of an army accustomed to crushing its enemies on the battlefield. They were infuriated that Hannibal plundered Italy unopposed. Marcus Minucius Rufus, a political enemy of Fabius, was quoted as saying, "Did we come here to see our allies butchered and their property burned as a spectacle to be enjoyed?" So in 216 BC, the Roman Senate replaced him with consuls Gaius Terentius Varro and Lucius Aemilius Paulus and raised up an enormous army of 50 to 80,000 men to crush Hannibal once and for all. They readied for battle at Cannae along the Audufus River. Their plan was to attack with a strong, tight infantry at the center, which was flanked by the cavalry. Hannibal set up his army with light infantry, flanked by experienced infantry and cavalry. When the battle began, the Carthage forces surged forward, pushing back the Roman troops in what looked like a crescent. The cavalry on the left flank made quick work of the enemies and swung around the rear of the Romans to assist their counterparts on the right flank. Hannibal then had his central infantry retreat slowly, while those on the outside held their ground. This drew in the core of the Roman infantry, and upon Hannibal's order, they surged along with the flanking cavalry to strike directly at them. The Romans were surrounded. They couldn't move and had no means of retreat. Hannibal had severed their Achilles tendon. Despite having inferior numbers, he obliterated their forces. Over 50,000 Roman troops were killed and 5,000 taken prisoner. Among the dead were three consuls, the quaestors, and 80 out of the Roman Republic's 300 senators. The victory was so extreme that it topped off what in 20 months were Hannibal's work, in which he defeated the equivalent of 8 consular armies, which is 16 legions plus an equal number of allies. Rome had lost 1/5 of its entire population of male citizens over 17 years of age. In fact, the victory was so strong that much of southern Italy joined Hannibal's cause and swore allegiance to Carthage. Eventually, he lost it when Hannibal ran out of resources and had to return home, but a lot of people think this is the high point for Carthage's side of the Second Punic War. The reason why this is such an extremely hard military maneuver to execute is that the double pincher requires extreme discipline of the cavalry forces not to retreat in fear, since they're facing down an infantry that's oftentimes larger than them. Also, it's one thing for to do a pincher move and attack a flank, but to have a double pincher move and orchestrate the first attack, the feigned retreat, and the second attack is very difficult and requires perfect knowledge of the environment, since if the terrain isn't appropriate or the enemy can set themselves up so they're not open to a direct attack by cavalry forces, then it's almost impossible to execute. There's so many things that can go wrong with it that it hasn't been done very many times in history. In fact, the second time it was done successfully was almost 1,000 years later by Khalid ibn al-Walid, the first major powerful military commander as Islam spread, and the person responsible for basically destroying the Persian Empire and removing the Byzantines from Syria. He was known as the Sword of Islam, and he used the double pincher at the Battle of Walaja in May 633. Here he faced down a Persian army and its Arab allies at least 3 times the size of his own army. Although he used the double envelopment maneuver as well, many historians believe that he came up with this independent of Hannibal, since he probably wasn't familiar with the Roman military tradition. The double pincher move has been used in different times in history. According to Wikipedia, it was done by Alp Arslan at the Battle of Manzikert in 1071, at the Battle of Mohacs by Suleiman, the Ottoman Sultan, in 1526, and by Daniel Morgan at the Battle of Cowpens in 1781 in South Carolina, which is considered by many historians to be the tactical masterpiece of the American War of Independence. Another legacy that the pincher move and the Battle of Cannae represents to military generals today is the idea of a complete and total annihilation of an enemy. something that has been rarely executed successfully in modern history. Dwight Eisenhower, when he was the Supreme Commander of the Allied Expeditionary Force in World War II, wrote, "Every ground commander seeks the battle of annihilation. So far as conditions permit, he tries to duplicate in modern war the classic example of Cannae." So this has become a byword for complete military success and still studied in extreme detail in military academies around the world. In the age of guerrilla warfare, where we don't have standing armies but instead combat insurgents, unfortunately this move probably exists more in fantasy than it does in military tactical reality. But what Hannibal did 2,000 years ago is something that tacticians still aspire to today. For more history like this, that's offbeat, obscure, but most of all, not boring, come check out my website at www.michaelrank.net. There, you can find podcasts and blog posts like this. I'll even throw in a free history ebook that you can grab right now at michaelrank.net/freebook. Have a good day.
2: I'm Dr. Anthony Lizerwitz, and this is Climate Connections. As the climate warms, many areas are experiencing more rain and flooding. And Jennifer Glenister, owner of New Morning Farm in central Pennsylvania, is feeling the consequences of extreme and unpredictable weather firsthand. At her farm, she grows organic fruits, vegetables, and herbs to sell at farmers markets.
3: Everything from arugula to zucchini.
2: Glenister says in the past, low-lying areas in her farm flooded regularly in the winter when vegetables were not growing, so she could prevent erosion by planting cover crops that hold soil in place with their roots. But now, she says floods sometimes hit during the early growing season and destroy young vegetable plants.
3: That's hard.
2: But she says losing soil to erosion is worse.
3: I can plant another crop. I can't replace the soil.
2: So to adapt to the changing climate, Glenister is now growing fewer crops in her low-lying fields. Instead, she's asking neighbors on higher ground to grow crops that she can buy and resell at farmers markets. She's determined to persevere.
3: It won't be the way it was. It won't be the way it is now. But I think within our community of farms, we can continue to grow food and serve our customers.
2: Climate Connections is produced by the Yale Center for Environmental Communication. 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

0: At the tone, we've reached the top of the hour. WIZULP, Newark. Radio Newark News.
1: George Washington. George Washington. George Washington. Wait a minute. Didn't he own slaves? Hi, this is Dave Zanotti. That question today on the public square. One of the rare opportunities, in fact, an amazing gift in my life, has been to study with Dr. William B. Allen, the former dean of the James Madison School at Michigan State University, and a professor at Villanova, Princeton, University of Colorado, and Ashland University. Dr. Allen is one of the true scholars of the American founding, and in particular, the life of George Washington. So it was with great interest that I watched the esteemed professor engage a group of AP history teachers during a graduate class on George Washington. It took all of about 10 minutes before the first teacher interrupted Dr. Allen's first lecture by asking the slavery question. About 5 minutes more, second question, then a third, and Dr. Allen smiled, removed his glasses, and simply said, "We'll have to see about all of this as the life story of General Washington unfolds." He ducked the question. I thought that the teachers weren't happy. The coursework would take another 10 weeks to cover, and hundreds of pages of original documents would have to be read and digested, and who would waste all that time studying about a rich white Southern slaveholder? Well, I stuck around. I learned more in those weeks than I had in years. By studying original source documents and hundreds of actual texts written by Washington, and I mean letters, from the time he was 11 years old to the time he was 67, I got a picture that was nearly 100% different from what the modern academics teach. You can hear a two-hour conversation with Dr. Allen on George Washington by visiting us at thepublicsquare.com. We'd love to share the discoveries with you at thepublicsquare.com. This is Dave Zanotti. 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
3: Today is June 6th. Let's take a look back at today in rock and roll history. 1960, Roy Orbison's Only the Lonely was released in the U.S., where it would go on to reach number 2 on the Billboard Hot 100. In Britain, it would top the chart by October.

0: 1962. After an unsuccessful audition for Decca Records in January, the Beatles performed for producer George Martin at EMI Records in London. Martin signed them to a contract the following month.
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0: After a stint as the lead vocalist in the Jeff Beck Group, Rod Stewart signs a solo recording contract with Mercury Records.

0: Rock and roll birthdays on this date. Levi Stubbs of the Four Tops, born in 1936 in Detroit, Michigan. Gary U.S. Bonds, born in 1939 in Jacksonville, Florida. 1942, Howie Kane of Jay and the Americans. 1944, Big Brother and the Holding Company bassist Peter Alvin. Tangerine Dream's Edgar Froese, born in 1944. Dwight Twilley, born in 1952 in Tulsa, Oklahoma. And guitarist Steve Vai, born in 1960 in Carley Place, New York. And that's a look back at June 6th, today in rock and roll history.
1: I am sleep. The Monday Morning Memo for December 18th, 2006. When too big wedges and... I am sleep. The Monday Morning Memo for December 18th, 2006. When too big wedges into a head too small. When too hard crowds into a life too soft. When too much has happened to make sense of it all. I am sleep. Let me do my work. Roy H. Williams. Have you ever been confronted with an idea too big, a circumstance too hard, or a series of events too much? Thank God for the right hemisphere of your brain. You spend about a third of your life asleep because your five senses gather data faster than it can be processed. And the half of your brain responsible for fitting these new puzzle pieces into place works best when the other half is asleep. The left brain, logical, sequential, deductive reasoning, gathers information, then goes to sleep. But the right brain, data integration and pattern recognition, doesn't sleep, but works all night, connecting the dots, seeing the pattern and its possibilities, intuiting. During the night, the right brain takes a step back, puts things in perspective, and gives you insight. This is why the wise say, "Let me sleep on it," and why things always look better in the morning. The left brain demands science and data and facts and justice. The right brain seeks relationships and mercy and meaning and God. This is why you are torn between two opinions. Your left brain, or head, tells you one thing, while your right brain, or heart, whispers another. The left brain is about vertical hierarchy, up and down, dominate. The right brain is about horizontal relationship, near and far, communicate. Most American men live in the left, worshiping at the altars of technology and sports, sneering at softness, mocking mercy, ridiculing the right. Strictly speaking, men, reading the sports page and the stock market report takes only half a brain. What are you doing with the other half? When a woman says romance, she means right brain stuff. She's talking about feelings and impressions and reactions that can't be proven and are neither right nor wrong, but are simply yours. You have feelings and impressions and reactions, guys. I know you do. How does the music make you feel? How about the painting, the play?

0: the photograph, the book. Tell her. Let her remember why she married you. In just 10 more days, Princess Penny and I will celebrate 30 extraordinary years together. We are extremely married. You should be, too. If today's memo annoyed you a little, will you please let me make one final suggestion? Sleep on it. Roy H. Williams. P.S. 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From whom would you rather buy? 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
4: 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I'm the director of the Science Working Group at Radio Newark. 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
6: Over the past 25 years, Pixar Studios in California have been credited with revolutionizing the world of movie animation with their children's films like Toy Story, Finding Nemo, and Cars. And it's not just the kids who love talking toys. Adults love them too. After all, adults make the films and they like to make the films that they like to watch. But as Jesse Wingard has been finding out, we wouldn't have the films if it weren't for the technology.
7: What are you going to do with these old toys?
8: Okay, calm down, guys. Let's just keep this in perspective.
9: Where is she taking us?
10: I should have seen this coming.
11: We'll be fine, Jesse.
9: Oh, I hate all this uncertainty!
12: The lights have dimmed, the curtains open. You catch a whiff of freshly popped corn coming from the back of the movie theater. Imagine the sounds you're hearing are the beginnings of the next blockbuster animated film you're about to see on the big screen before you.
13: Barbie.
14: Love your leg warmers.
13: Nice ascot.
9: Oh, I want to get played with.
12: Cinematic film is more than a century old, but the basic techniques used, for early silent cartoons such as Felix the Cat to animated Walt Disney classics like Snow White and the Seven Dwarfs, haven't really changed in that time. Filmmaking begins with ideas, drawings, and scripts. But what happens when a small US-based company decides to go beyond what audiences have come to know and love?
15: You've got a friend in me. You've got a friend in me.
12: 25 years ago, Pixar Studios created a short film in California. A simple pencil sketch of a bumblebee and a lovable character called Andre. 8 years later, kids the world over were blown away with the first entirely computer-generated feature-length film, Toy Story, starring Buzz, Woody, and their toy friends running amok in Andy's bedroom.
16: We're busting out of here.
17: Okay, all clear.
18: We gotta get you home before Andy leaves tomorrow.
17: And what's important now is we stay together.
12: I was 10 at the time. I remember the film's great palette of colors, the catchy soundtrack. But most of all, it was the realization that the images I was watching didn't just happen in my dreams or my imagination. They happened on the screen. It was real, somehow. Seeing the toys come to life in the cinema was more than just great entertainment. To a child, it can be magic.
2: The great thing about animation is you get to create worlds. You don't have to go to the worlds that exist, which are fascinating, but you get to make completely new worlds up.
12: That's Elise Klademan, director of Pixar University Archives in the United States. The studio says it aims to expand the imaginations of the young and the young at heart through animated film. The now grown-up me is forever being drawn back to the animated medium because it allows me to revisit my childhood. Kim Donovan is Exhibitions Manager for Pixar Studios.
2: The thing about Pixar is that they make films that they want to watch, and so there's an adult element to it, but there's also kind of an ageless element to them as well, right? If the story's good enough, then it surpasses any age levels and just becomes a universal experience.
12: Before computer-generated imaging, or CGI, animators used to draw hundreds of pictures, altering each slightly from the last, photographing them and playing them back in quick succession so it looked like the pictures were moving. Ever since Pixar's first 3-minute test film in 1987, the technology has changed dramatically. Elise Klademan again.
2: What it's done is pushed people's imaginations to possibilities, and lots of other wonderful, talented, brilliant people are developing other technology and other ideas and different ways of making films.
12: Elise says the introduction of high-speed computing software, where characters can be created entirely on a network of computers, has helped with that process immensely. But still, animators today are choosing to stick with traditional forms of storyboard generation.
2: Once there's some ideas that are clear enough, like the character is going to be, a monster, then the artists can start coming up with visual ideas and drawing all kinds of possibilities, both for the characters and for the worlds and for the look of the film. As soon as they've got a little bit of sense of that, they're also talking about what is the technology that's going to be needed for this film. Is it something like Nemo, where they're going to clearly need to develop water and how that works? So the technical people also start doing research and development. In the first 2 years of the film, that's a lot of what's going on. Then it goes into the digital realm, and you start to build the models in the computer, to build the sets, to figure out how you're going to place the camera, to create the textures, to create the lighting. It takes about 4 years to make one of our films.
12: So, does all this technology really play a part in the cinematic experience, or are people watching animated films purely for their storylines?
11: Well, it does play a role in the sense that you think it's amazing what you can do with technology, right? But I think, what I really find most convincing and endearing is the characters that you have. The characters that are brought alive with this technology, outdo anything else.
12: Whether it's the characters or the technology that creates the magic, it's hard to draw the line. All I know is I'm a fan. Jesse Wingard, DW, Bonn.
15: You've got a friend in me. You've got a friend in me.

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1: Welcome to Possibly, where we take on huge problems like the future of our planet and break them down into small questions with unexpected answers. I'm Megan Hall. As we head into a new year, our Possibly team decided to think about all of our episodes and how they might inspire our resolutions for 2023. Here's what some of us had to say.
2: Hi, my name is Emily Tom, and I'm a reporter for Possibly. After listening to our episode about faux leather that's actually made out of mushrooms, I want to be more conscious about the choices I make as a consumer by buying more secondhand clothing, avoiding fast fashion, and, of course, looking out for new and sustainable ways that we can make new clothing.
3: Hey there. My name is Charlie Adams, and I'm a reporter with Possibly. This year, I'm resolved to kindly telling my parents no when they ask me to rake the lawn. If you're interested in saving yourself time, check out our previous episode on raking.
4: Hiya, this is Juliana Marula. I'm sort of freaked out about our episode on vampire energy, so this year, I'm going to try to do a home energy audit and figure out which of my appliances are taking up so much power.
5: Hi everyone, I'm Yannick Schaller. I was inspired by our episode on the Block Island Wind Farm, so I resolved to make time in the new year to travel to the island to see how the project has changed life for the people that live there.
6: Hi, I'm Kolya Shields, and I was inspired by our episode on bees and the threats they face from climate change. And so my resolution is to plant more pollinator-friendly plants in my garden that last through longer periods of the year.
1: I'm Megan Hall, and I'm the host of Possibly. Almost 5 years ago, for one of our first episodes, I had some experts look at my house to make it more energy efficient. So I think it's time to try that again, especially with all the new rebates coming from the federal government.
7: Hi, I'm Lucy Jones, and I'm a senior reporter at Possibly. This year, I was inspired by our episode on Kamakatsu, a town in Japan that's committed to zero waste. So, my New Year's resolution is to try to be more conscious about how I recycle and use what I already have in more intentional ways rather than throwing things out or buying something new.
8: Hi, this is Albert Wu. I was inspired by our episode on what makes a recyclable contaminated. My New Year's resolution is to rinse or wipe single-use plastics as best as I can before putting them into the recycling.
9: Hi, I'm Ashley Junger, and I'm Possibly's managing producer. I converted to using laundry detergent sheets after working on our episode, Should I Ditch Liquid Detergent? This year, I want to continue looking for little switches that I can make to reduce the emissions or waste that I generate.
10: Hi, I'm Harrison Katz, and I'm a senior reporter at Possibly. I've really been inspired by our episode on how internet use affects carbon emissions. So this year, my resolution is to try and keep my camera off in Zoom meetings and to make sure I'm streaming my shows in standard definition instead of high definition.
11: Hello, my name is Marin, and for my New Year's resolution, I would love to start composting. We have a place to drop off compost really close to us, so it seems feasible, and I would love to do that in the new year.
1: Thanks for listening, and Happy New Year. That's it for today. 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Possibly is a co-production of the Institute of Brown for Environment and Society, Brown's Climate Solutions Initiative, and the Publix Radio.
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12: Newark News.
13: This is UN News Today with me, Chalina Dong. The headlines. Early detection of the deadly and rare Ebola strain in DR Congo is critical, says WHO, as new treatment trials get underway. The UN Rights Office urges stronger protections for child safety online. And the UN World Food Program scales up emergency response in South Sudan as catastrophic hunger and malnutrition deepens. 2 weeks into the latest Ebola outbreak, the UN World Health Organization, WHO, has estimated that there are 906 suspected cases of Ebola in the Democratic Republic of the Congo, DRC, including 223 suspected deaths. Since the 15th of May, UN agencies have been supporting both the DRC and neighboring Uganda to contain the outbreak caused by the rare Bundibugyo strain, which spreads through close contact. Anais Legand, a WHO technical officer, told reporters in Geneva on Friday.
12: It's a disease that you get when you care for someone. When you care for your husband or your partner or your child or your mother, you get it when you want to help someone who is sick with symptoms. And this is terrible because this disease, to avoid getting it, you have to ask communities not to touch someone they love when they are feeling sick. But this is critical.
13: Based on previous outbreaks, the lethality ranges between 30 and 50%. Early detection and community mobilization remain critical to saving lives, with potential treatment and vaccines still being assessed, WHO said on Friday. For confirmed cases, three candidate therapeutics for treatment have been prioritized for clinical trials, Ms. Ligon revealed, while a preventative treatment is also being prioritized for those who have been in contact with confirmed cases. Meanwhile, the UN Human Rights Office is calling on governments and technology companies to do more to protect children online, warning that digital platforms often expose young viewers to risks that threaten their safety, privacy, and well-being. High Commissioner Volker Turk said online harms are not inevitable, but are often the result of platform design choices, including features that encourage excessive use. He stressed that protecting children online is an urgent priority, but cautioned against relying solely on blanket social media bans. His office, OHCHR, has released a new set of guidelines, Getting Children's Safety Online Right, which calls for safer platform design, stronger oversight, greater accountability for tech companies, and better protections. The recommendations also encourage governments to involve children in shaping online safety policies and to ensure that age verification measures do not create new privacy risks. The UN warns that restrictions based only on age may fail to address the underlying features that make platforms unsafe and could push children towards less regulated online spaces. Turning to South Sudan finally, where the World Food Program has scaled up its emergency response in Akobo East, delivering vital food and nutrition assistance to hundreds of thousands of people facing catastrophic hunger and malnutrition. The move follows an uptick in violence in early March, which displaced approximately 142,000 people from Akobo County and surrounding areas. Our hope is to continue to reach people in need. Sustained safety and security of humanitarians and humanitarian cargo is therefore crucial, said Mutinta Chimuka, WFP country director in South Sudan. According to the latest Global Famine Alert System update, parts of Akobo County are experiencing catastrophic levels of hunger, with one of four counties at risk of famine if conditions deteriorate. Meanwhile, severe malnutrition among children under 5 and breastfeeding mothers is rising sharply. Since launching its emergency response 3 weeks ago, WFP has reached more than 60,000 vulnerable people in Akobo, including more than 15,000 people with emergency food assistance, despite aid operations being hampered by insecurity, infrastructure damage, and the rainy season. Jelena Dong, UN News.
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15: Hi there, I'm Thane Maynard. When you see a flying fish, chances are, given its large wing fins, that your first assumption would be that it's a bird. Once they take to the air, they can flap and glide for nearly 200 meters, the length of about two football fields. There are about 40 species of flying fish, and with speciation comes morphological differences. The two-wingers variety have two well-built pectoral or side fins that provide them with lift that they need to fly. On the other hand, the four-wingers not only use their strong pectoral fins, but also tap into the power of their pelvic or bottom fins. However, the fin that makes the real difference is the tail, which is similar to a rudder on a boat, and it helps steer the flying fish during flight. How they remain in the air can be understood by looking at their anatomy. Flying fish have a rigid frame, streamlined bodies, a reinforced spinal cord, a large cumulative fin surface area, and lower body weight. These are all characteristics that allow the fish to stay in flight due to drag reduction, something that airplane gliders based their design on in the 1930s.
14: The 90-Second Naturalist is a production of Cincinnati Public Radio and the Cincinnati Zoo, with support from Cincinnati Public Radio members to spread the good news of the natural world.
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17: Brian turned to glance at the pilot, who suddenly had both hands on his stomach and was grimacing in pain. I don't know, kid. The pilot's words were a hiss, barely audible. Bad aches here. Bad aches. He stopped as a fresh spasm of pain hit him. The pilot was having a heart attack. Brian saw the pilot slam into the seat one more time. One more awful time, he slammed back into the seat, and his right leg jerked, pulling the plane to the side. Brian was sitting in a bush plane roaring 7,000 feet above the northern wilderness with a pilot who had suffered a massive heart attack and who was either dead or in something close to a coma. He was alone. 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
18: Hi, this is Stephen Cherry for IEEE Spectrum's TechWise Conversations. Computers aren't just getting better, they're getting smarter. 16 years ago, a software program beat the reigning chess champion. IBM had spent 7 years creating it, and it was time well spent. The victory got the world's attention and proved that superior computation skills could at least sometimes add up to superior performance. 2 years ago, IBM's Watson software beat the world's two best players in the television game show Jeopardy. Although Jeopardy is a test of trivia, the victory was anything but trivial. It showed how well artificial intelligence researchers could process ordinary language and extract knowledge from unstructured databases. Since then, Watson has been put to work learning something a lot less trivial, medical diagnosis. But that's still a very limited domain. In fact, it's restricted to cancer diagnoses so far. But IBM is also looking to the long term. It has given one of the world's leading AI researchers at a leading university for AI an open-ended 3-year charter to make Watson smarter. My guest today is Jim Hendler. He's a professor of computer science and cognitive science at Rensselaer Polytechnic Institute in Troy, New York. He's been a key researcher in the related fields of knowledge discovery, software agents, and the semantic web. He's also worked on autonomous mobile robots, another area where we want machines to be as intelligent as possible, or maybe not. He joins us by phone. Jim, welcome to the podcast.
19: Thanks very much, Steve. Good to be here.
18: I called this an open-ended 3-year charter to make Watson smarter. Is that correct?
19: That's pretty much correct. Let me, start by saying it's not just me. There's a few of us involved. And we're really looking at Watson in several different ways. One is extending capabilities. Two is just understanding how it really does what it does in a more kind of, academic computer science theory sort of way. And then really trying to see what else we can use it for, what kind of extensions to it will make it more useful across a wider range of things.
18: So your students and colleagues will tackle a wide variety of problems, but there's one that interests you personally, and that's the thousands and thousands of open data sets around the world. What do you have in mind for Watson?
19: Well, this is something that, is interesting from a number of different reasons. The governments around the world have been releasing what's called open data, really data sets that they've collected using generally taxpayer or citizen funds to do the work of government, and those things have traditionally come into government and only been released back in the form of reports. But in the past few years, that's becoming more and more powerful to actually release the data and let third parties either build things for governments or create innovative applications, etc. So, for example, just last week, the President of the United States announced a new executive order that all data released by the government has to be released in machine-readable formats, at least by the executive branch. So that's leading to literally hundreds of thousands of data sets being released. And when you look at a data set, all you see is a bunch of numbers and sort of the titles of the fields. So to understand what the data is about, to find which data in these huge collections of data is a very hard problem. So what we want to do is use Watson's capabilities to put together the descriptive, unstructured part, so the thing that says what the data set does, the metadata, so data about the data set, when it was released, by who, for what purpose, and some of the things we can find actually in the data. So you'd be able to ask Watson questions like, what data set could help me learn about obesity in Europe, or maybe more importantly, what data set could help me get a job in Billings, Montana?
18: So one of the challenges here is that there are no real standards for data and very few protocols that are specific to data transfer and data sort of aggregation.
19: Yes, so there's issues to do with standards.

0: out of this. So the question is, can Watson take advantage of the linked data, the unstructured descriptions, and, again, this information about the data? We know what country released it, when they released it, what agency it was from.
1: So to go back to your obesity example, I guess it one data set, there might be a column for weight, and in another data set, there's a column for body mass index. And it's only the semantics that gives Watson a clue that these are sort of generally about the same thing.
0: Right. And furthermore, knowing one is from Europe, it's probably in kilograms, and the other one is from the U.S., so it's probably in pounds. You know, a lot of these things that seem easy to us as people are very subtle when you try to do them at scale with a computer.
1: You're also going to point Watson at social media, blog posts, Facebook postings, tweets. What do you think Watson will make of that?
0: Well, so the trick is the tweet itself, let's just stick to tweets for a minute, are very short. So I've got this 140 characters, a lot of abbreviations, things like that. So there's some language challenges in there. Then there are the hashtags, which give you some information, but they're not unique. Then you've got who tweeted it, when, and there's a lot of other things that where, what language was it in. So some of those kind of things can also be extracted, sentiment. So what we want to do is say, could you put all that together? So as the tweets come in, a lot of that information is kept, and then you'd be able to pull some of this out. Now, Watson is great at answering questions about individual things. It's not really good yet, without some extensions, at doing things like complex reasoning over that. So if you said, are there more tweets that like X than dislike X, that's not going to work very well in Watson right now. But if you said, has anyone tweeted about the following event recently, you might be able to find a list of those tweets or something. And again, you would hand that to something else to process for what do the trends look like and things like that. So again, it's using Watson to extract information, pull the relevant things out, and then you may have to use other processing as well.
1: I wish you luck. I mean, the database stuff sounds hard enough, but at least they're not filled with sarcasm and metaphor and affect.
0: Oh, yeah. Well, that's true, but so is the things that Watson used to play Jeopardy, so we're hoping that will help. But again, you know, I'd say that the Twitter one is more to explore how we put together the different kind of text. And most importantly, can you take the things that are in Twitter, whether it's the URLs that people point at or the hashtag and things, and use that to help you understand what's going on. So the tweet may not be very long, but if it's talking about an article or points at a blog or something, then you can start using the language tools there. So it's more about how do we put together this mass of information into a memory that we can use for things. And that's really the theme of a lot of the Watson research is memory-based reasoning.
1: So I realize it's still early days there, but are there some things that the students and the faculty there already have in mind?
0: You know, we have a list of things. The ones that I've talked about, you know, sort of the starting with the data stuff and looking towards social media. We're looking at some new application areas, and then we're looking at some cognitive research. So again, what does Watson tell us about how we reason? Right, the fact that Watson was able to beat so Ken Jennings is to Jeopardy as Michael Jordan is to basketball. If you beat Michael Jordan at basketball, you've learned something about basketball playing. And we want to say, what have we learned about question answering, about how people think, about how, you know, Ken Jennings is able to do this amazingly broad reasoning he does, just pulling facts from everything. And so we'll also be looking at that kind of more cognitive side. And so we have groups of professors who are looking at all these different things and figuring out, you know, how we're going to proceed in this kind of research.
1: You told my producer you were interested in exploring a man-machine collaboration. What are some things humans and computers can do together that computers can't do by themselves?
0: Sure. Let's start with a simple observation. If you go back and watch Watson playing Jeopardy against Ken, there are questions where either Ken beeps because Watson wasn't fast enough, or where Watson had among its three answers the right answer, but it wasn't either its top answer or it wasn't good enough that Watson wanted to make that guess. What's interesting is if I watch that, and I'm a mediocre Jeopardy player, but me and Watson together would have got more questions correct than Watson did alone, and I'm now taking time out of it and buzzers and things like that. So clearly the reasoning process I use and the reasoning process the computer uses are very different. And so even though it can play Jeopardy better than I can, together we could do better. Now use that same metaphor for lots of other things. So I think that, and I've always thought that, when you can take the power of the computer –

0: things against very broad amounts of information and use the creativity of the human to sort of focus and narrow in on very specific things, or to say, no, that doesn't look right, that does, in the way that we do so well and computers still can't, you're suddenly into things that are powerful. So even when they're using Watson as a medical diagnosis system, one of the changes being made is to make it so Watson suggests possibilities to a doctor and has a little bit more explanation capability of why those possibilities, because, again, we really think it's the human who wants to be the final decision maker, and the system is able to say, but I've read more papers than you have recently, because each year there are thousands of medical papers that come out about cancer or whatever. So I can keep you, doctor, up to date with what's being found, but you, on the other hand, have that human thing that says, no, I don't think that's right. I think this patient is different.
1: So, for example, a doctor could see something on a scan that just looks really puzzling and interesting, and it's the computer who could say, well, here's three scans out of the 100,000 I have that look exactly like that.
0: Yeah, or similar to that along some parameters. That's exactly right. So in other words, you want to use the computer for the thing that would be very hard for you to do. Or, you know, I'm wondering why this patient seems to have some symptom, and the computer can tell me, you know, there's been a recent research paper that says that symptom often correlates with some separate medication that you wouldn't have known to look for. So ask the patient if it has that they have that medication. So it's that kind of putting things together. You know, we used to use, in 9/11, everyone talked about connecting the dots technology. This is sort of that kind of thing in the medical domain and other domains. People are very good at pulling it together once they have the information, but finding those needles across the many haystacks is something Watson can help with.
1: It seems like in the long run, the computer is going to be better at just more and more. I mean, at some point, the computer will also know which are the most interesting and puzzling things on the scan. And generally speaking, we had on the show earlier this year the distinguished Rice University professor Moshe Vardi, and he said he was worried that computers are starting to outsmart human beings just generally. Is that something that concerns you as well?
0: You know. It does and it doesn't. What helps me out every now and then is I get email. I just got one this morning from a friend saying, why can't computers do this better? Right? You know, and the answer is some of these things that look easy are really hard. You know, people were not so impressed at the computer playing Jeopardy until somebody explains to them why Jeopardy is so hard. It's not just doing a Google search. You've got to find the right answer, put it together. People start saying, oh, yeah, I get it. That is hard. I think computers will get better, but, I see them primarily getting better at the stuff that I wish I didn't have to do so much of. I'm terrible with names. I just read yesterday Google Glasses are starting to have, you know, face recognition. Boy, would I love it when I'm walking outside and something says, this is who that is. But I don't think the computer is going to tell me what interaction I had. You know, it might tell me you met them on such and such a date, but I'm the one who's going to remember whether we're friends, whether we argue, that I know his kids, that we have what kind of social... So, you know, I think there's a whole bunch of things we do as humans that we sometimes forget about when we focus on the sort of computer question-answering, problem-solving type stuff. I think it will be a disruptive technology. But again, I find with Watson, it's neat having something that can answer the questions. It still can't figure out what questions to ask.
1: You worked on mobile robots. We're on the verge of fully self-driving cars and maybe planes too. Are you surprised at how fast things are moving? No pun intended. Or how slow?
0: Oh, God, that's a good question. Some of both. I mean, I would not have guessed that the self-driving cars would be at the level they are now without significantly more investment. On the other hand, there has been more investment than I would have suggested. So I would have thought we were a few years from what I'm seeing, but certainly not decades. But I think before that stuff is really out there in the world, we have a while to go.
1: Well, Jim, I don't know exactly when computers are going to take over the world, but Watson seems to be leading the way. So please, you know, do whatever you can to ensure he's a benevolent overlord. And thanks for joining us today.
0: Thanks much, and I'll tell Watson to take good care of you in the future.
1: We've been speaking with RPI Professor Jim Hendler about the future of machine intelligence. For IEEE Spectrum's TechWise Conversations, I'm Stephen Sherry.

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1: This is the Engines of Our Ingenuity, made possible by the friends of KUHF Houston.
2: Today, Child's Play. The University of Houston's College of Engineering presents this series about the machines that make our civilization run and the people whose ingenuity created them. American satirist H.L. Mencken once quipped that Puritanism was the haunting fear that someone, somewhere, may be happy. This puritanical fear extended to children. Play was a sinful distraction. Children were expected to do their chores, study the Bible, and repress their emotions, or risk a severe beating. And for a reason. As explained by Benjamin Wadsworth, early president of Harvard College, children were a fountain of sin and wickedness, an evil treasure from whence proceed evil things, liable to the unquenchable flames of hell. Play, it seems, was a first step on the road to eternal damnation. Thankfully, our views aren't so puritanical these days. We recognize the importance of play in human development. Play nurtures creativity. That's why it's become such a central theme in education. Not just recess, but play as education. Take, for example, the teaching of fractions. Give children a cardboard pizza and a pair of scissors, and they'll discover two halves equal a whole. Through play, curiosity is stimulated, concepts emerge, and the mind expands. Of course, play can't supplant formal instruction. A seventh grader who can explain fractions with pictures but can't add 1/23 and 1/18 isn't properly educated. Toys have long been used to facilitate learning through play. It's a joy to watch a child whose imagination is captivated with a toy's possibilities. And it's only recently that we've discovered a toy with unimaginable possibilities. The computer. We need only look at the vast market for today's computer games to recognize the power of the computer as toy. The question is how to harness this play power to promote educational creativity. And here, we've only begun. The lifelong kindergarten group at the MIT Media Lab is home to an array of computer projects aimed at improving creative play. The lab's computer clubhouse centers let children create their own animations, interactive stories, and robotic constructions. The Say What project explores the relationship between empathy and civic engagement by fostering mutual understanding, collaborative problem-solving, and self-expression. Lofty goals for child's play. We can't say exactly where all this activity will lead, and we need to be sure we promote real learning, not just game-playing. But however things evolve, I suspect our children will be spared from the unquenchable flames of hell. I'm Andy Boyd at the University of Houston, where we're interested in the way inventive minds work.

0: As the saying goes, no news is good news. Of course, not all news is negative, but it tends to be those juicy stories about reckless individuals gone wrong that really grab our attention. But the media's tendency to focus on the sensational may do more than just boost TV ratings or sell more newspapers. According to a new study, which compared what young and old people chose to read, reading negative stories about others may improve your self-esteem. So what group got the biggest boost to their self-esteem, young or old, and why? To find out, keep listening to this week's edition of the Redshift Report.
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0: Hi everyone, welcome to the Redshift Report. I'm your host, Ken Huxley, coming to you from the Ontario Science Centre. Today, I'm in the Redshift Now studio with researcher Donna Francis. Thanks for dropping by, Donna.
3: Great to be here, Ken.
0: So we're here to talk about a new study that examines what people choose to read. So what was the purpose of the experiment?
3: So the purpose of the experiment was to follow up on a previous experiment that had been done a few years ago that looked at the kinds of stories that people of different ages choose to read in newspapers. So this was a follow-up study because in that first study, they noticed that older people tended to read more stories about young people than about themselves. They thought this is a little bit weird and they wanted to follow up on it.
0: Cool. So how did this follow-up experiment work?
3: So for this experiment, they had just under 300 people. The study was done in Germany, and they had two groups. They had a younger group composed of people from 18 to 30, and an older group composed of people from 50 to 65. When the people came into the study, they were sat down at a computer, and they were told that you have a few minutes to read an online magazine. There were 10 different stories in them, and the study coordinator said, you know, you don't have very long to read it. You can read whatever you want, but you won't have time to read it all. So maybe pick what you want to read the most first.
0: So what kind of stories did people pick?
3: Well, they found that as they were recording the different stories that people chose to read, they noticed that the group of older people chose to read stories about the young people more so than stories about their own age group. And furthermore, the stories that they chose to read about the younger people were often negative stories. The stories that were portrayed were equally divided between stories that were young and old with pictures of them, and they would often be the same story, but sometimes displayed in a positive light or a clearly negative light with either age group. So there were lots of stories to choose from, but the older group clearly chose to read negative stories about younger people preferentially.
0: Interesting. And how did that compare to what younger people chose to read?
3: Well, they definitely chose to read stories about their own age group much more than about the older age group. And it didn't really seem to matter that much if it was a positive or negative story, although they did seem to slightly prefer positive stories about their own age group.
0: So do the researchers know why this is happening?
3: Well, this is the interesting thing, is that after they noted how many positive and negative stories the people were reading, they gave them a test of like a questionnaire that was to establish their levels of self-esteem. And they were able to correlate that with people, the older people who read the most stories that were negative about young people, those are the people who had the highest self-esteem. And correspondingly with the young people, they seem to notice that their levels of self-esteem, regardless of which stories they had just read, seem to remain relatively constant. And that suggests to them that the older people were reading these stories for a different reason, that by consuming these tales of young people gone wrong, that they were actually getting a boost to their self-esteem in some ways.
0: Do they know why this is happening?
3: Well, I think it highlights the fact that our societies are geared towards reporting things that are happening in the younger age groups. That there's not necessarily a lot of news about people in older age groups, for one thing. And the second thing is that when you look through a newspaper or online magazine, tends to be that the definition of news is something that's gone wrong, something that's out of the ordinary. And usually that tends to be something that's bad. If you're going to sell a lot of newspapers, you want to have like a really juicy story like Paris Hilton getting arrested. That's going to really catch everyone's attention. So I think we're kind of conditioned to, it seems like we're kind of conditioned by the media to encounter stories that portray people in a negative light or talk about things that have gone wrong.
0: It's interesting, though, if we're all conditioned by the media in this way, why the older people in this study gravitated more towards negative stories than the younger people.
3: I think that still comes back to their place in society, and researchers hypothesize that because they're older people who feel like they may be invisible in a youth-oriented society, that perhaps this is kind of the stereotypical way of saying, aha, you know, the world really is going to heck in a handbasket, and it's all because of these young people. But my role, like people my age, you don't read stories about this, about people my age, so I'm okay.
0: Right, so some affirmation that,
3: yes,
0: that's happening.
3: Mm-hmm.
0: Oh, it's a very interesting area of research. I guess we should all be critical of what we read in the media and in the news.
3: Exactly. I'm definitely going to be paying a little bit more attention to what I choose to read in the news and thinking just that little bit more about why I choose to read it. I'll also be looking over everybody else's shoulder on the subway to see what they're reading, too.
0: Yeah, even more interesting. Well, thank you very much for joining us today, Donna.
3: You're welcome.
0: What kind of news stories do you enjoy reading or watching? Do you think the media's way of delivering the news has an effect on what you choose to watch? Visit www.ontariosciencecenter.ca/report. Click on the email link and tell us what you think. For the Redshift Report, this is Ken Huxley saying thanks for tuning in, and remember to question everything, especially me.
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1: The Public News Service Wednesday afternoon update. I'm Mike Clifford. An official with the Department of Health and Human Services says the agency has frozen all child care payments to the state of Minnesota after allegations of fraudulent daycare centers. That from ABC News. They report Deputy Secretary Jim O'Neill said in a post that HHS is tightening requirements for payments from the administration for children and families to all states, requiring a justification and a receipt or photo evidence. ABC notes the move comes after an unverified online video from a conservative influencer, Nick Shirley, alleging fraud in child care in Somali communities in Minneapolis. Minneapolis officials dispute the allegations. Meantime, as folks in Ohio prepare to enter the new year, the League of Women Voters of Ohio is urging residents to consider civic engagement as part of their New Year's resolutions, arguing it can help people feel more connected to decisions that affect their communities.
2: The nonpartisan organization says the start of a new year is often when people reflect on personal goals and consider changes they want to make in their lives. Jen Miller, executive director of the League, says civic participation fits naturally into that moment of reflection.
3: The new year is a great reset. It's a time for us to think about who we've been and where we've been and what we want to be different. Thinking about how government represents us is a critical piece of that.
2: Miller says many Ohioans closely follow political developments but don't always see civic participation as something they can actively do on a regular basis. Farah Siddiqui reporting.
1: And as 2025 comes to a close, Connecticut advocacy groups are looking to hit the ground running in 2026. The coming legislative session will be shorter than the one in 2025, running from February to early May.
4: Despite this, there's hope legislation on various social and consumer issues will pass. AARP Connecticut is focusing on laws providing supports for caregivers, consumer protections, and affordable high-speed internet. John Erlinghauser with AARP Connecticut says given the pushback from providers, defending the net equity program is a high priority.
5: It's necessary because when the affordable connectivity program expired at the federal level, it left a big void in high-speed internet. Internet is not only important in fighting social isolation, but also helps with telehealth and safety, other things, and it keeps people connected.
4: Along with this, Erlinghauser hopes to see the state implement no-excuse absentee voting after a state referendum lifted a ban on it. I'm Edwin J. Vieira.
1: And a new study finds that pregnancy raises the woman's risk of cardiovascular complications like heart attack, stroke, hypertension, and even death. Researchers at Massachusetts General Hospital looked at medical records from 56,000 pregnancies. Dr. Amir Ahmed is a cardiologist with Dignity Health and a volunteer with the American Heart Association.
6: Pregnancy itself is a big cardiovascular risk factor for patients who have underlying risk factors, but even patients who don't should be aware that there could be cardiovascular complications related to pregnancy, and that may have longstanding implications for them.
1: Heart disease is the number one killer of new moms. This is Public News Service.
7: With Affordable Care Act subsidies expiring today, many folks in Montana will ring in the new year with higher health insurance costs.
8: While the U.S. House is set to vote on the subsidies in January, it doesn't help people who've already made coverage decisions for the month. That includes former University of Montana adjunct professor Bradley Cook. He lives in Hamilton, Montana, and says his premiums went from $260 a month to almost $700 a month. He says his deductible also more than doubled, which he describes as simply prohibitive.
9: My Social Security isn't doubling, so it, in effect, was like a $15,000 expense out of pocket before I get any real insurance help. So I had to just cancel that.
8: People making more than 400% of the poverty level will no longer get the ACA extended subsidies. I'm Laura Hatch reporting.
7: In Minnesota, now accepting applications for paid leave benefits under a new statewide program. The high-profile law takes effect Thursday. State lawmakers say they want to ensure a smoother rollout by welcoming enrollees early.
10: The legislature approved startup funds, but over time, benefits will be covered by a payroll tax shared by participating employees and their employers. Supporters say it helps workers with limited access to these perks when they need to step away for medical reasons. The Department of Employment and Economic Development's Evan Rowe reminds those eligible they can get up to 12 weeks of partial wage replacement for personal leave or up to 12 weeks when caring for a loved one. There's a 20-week cap when those needs overlap.
11: Most common example where you'd have both types of leave might be a mother who's giving birth to a child.
10: This program is not linked to the fraud fallout seen in human services programs in Minnesota, but Roe acknowledges the scrutiny over state government right now. I'm Mike Moen.
7: Finally, West Virginia and other Appalachian states counting on federal investment in clean energy are seeing those funds vaporize, leaving communities uncertain about jobs, reduced emissions, and their economic future.
12: A new report from Reimagine Appalachia outlines specific projects across the state hanging in limbo, including a $129 million grant from the Department of Energy to build utility-scale solar farms on two former surface mine sites in Nicholas County. Rika Rothenstein, a senior research associate for the group, says the frozen funding has huge impacts on the region.
13: Those solar farms would produce 250 megawatts of electric power, and that's enough to service around 39,000 homes.
12: The findings show nearly 70% of projected clean energy jobs in Appalachian states are now at risk. This is Nadia Romlagan for West Virginia News Service.
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14: This is Darby from Particulars.com, and today on this podcast, we're going to be talking about dog park etiquette. Just generally, what you should do when you go to a dog park, how you should really pay attention to your dog and work with them and whatnot. There are about 700 parks nationwide just for dogs, and about 50 official and unofficial dog parks in the Washington, D.C. area. So they're really becoming a new fad, the new craze, if you will. The number one rule for dog parks is obey the park rules. There is almost always rules posted somewhere in the park. So the first time you go there, just take a quick breeze through, make sure that you're following all the rules, and that's really where you should start. If you can't find some rules posted, you can generally find it on a website or somewhere. And all parks are a little bit different, so really check out each one just to make sure you're following their specific rules. Now, when you're actually thinking about bringing your dog to the dog park, the first thing you want to think about is whether or not your dog is really appropriate for a dog park. You want to make sure that they are both dog and people friendly, because there are both dogs and people there. You want to make sure that they play well with other dogs, that they are well socialized to, again, both dogs and people, and that they usually have a pretty good recall, that you can get your dog under control if you need to. One of my personal biggest pet peeves at dog parks is that people have no control over their dog, and you shouldn't give your dog that kind of freedom if they are just going to take advantage of it. So again, once you're actually in the dog park, you've gotten there. Again, another huge pet peeve of mine and a lot of people's at the dog park is that people tend to forget they're there with their dog. You are not there for a social club. However, you know, chatting it with other dog people is definitely a great thing. But just remember, you're there with your dog, so watch your dog at all times. Talk and just glance back every once in a while. Make sure that your dog is being good. They're staying out of trouble. They're not pestering any other dogs, anything like that. Give them a little pat on the butt and send them on their way. Really make sure you know what they're doing at all times. If they are being inappropriate, they're having inappropriate behaviors, they're not playing with the dog so well, continue to move, right? A lot of people, what happens is they get caught up. Everyone starts to gather in one area, and you all hang around and chat, and the dogs, you know, they're playing with each other, and then the play just starts to get more and more worked up. If you continually move, continually walk, you're continually introducing your dogs to new dogs, which is actually a very great way to socialize your dog, but you're also keeping them out of trouble, keeping the play from getting stagnant and getting it really escalating. So continue to move, watch your dog's behavior at all times. Don't talk on the phone. Again, it still kind of goes along with the same lines. You are there with your dog, so don't forget that. It's not a social club. It is a dog park. And then you also want to obviously make sure that you clean up after your dog. If it's an area that you think, oh, no one goes over there, it's fine, it's under a tree, it's not fine. People go everywhere, and as well as dogs, you don't want dogs to be trampling through any messes, and you don't want people to be. So pick up your dog's mess wherever it is. You're also going to want to think about your dog's gait manners. A lot of times what happens is people tend to hang around the entrances and exits of dog parks. And what this allows your dog to do is really, in their mind, control the gate, control who's coming in, monitor everything. And putting your dog in that position of power and allowing them to control it is really just asking for trouble. So monitor your dog. Don't let them stand right by the gate as someone is letting their dog in or letting their dog out. Call them away. And again, if you continue to move, generally these problems don't become an issue because you're just avoiding them. You also may want to think about bringing treats the first couple times you go to really get your dog to have a really nice, solid recall come to you when you call them. The one thing that you do want to remember is those treats are only for your dog. They're not for anyone else's dog, so don't share any. It doesn't matter if Fido's mom says, oh, it's okay. What this will simply teach the other dogs is that you bring treats and they'll start to crowd around you. So just completely ignore any dogs who are trying to get their little piece of the pie. Just give the treats to just your dog when no one else is around. You also would want to be careful that you don't obviously start any dog fights over food, because that is a fairly common thing. And then the last thing you want to think about when you go to the dog park is really who you're taking with you. A lot of times I see people with their entire family, which is very nice. But again, you tend to forget about your dog. And I can't go back to this enough. You are there at the park with your dog. You are not there or a social club. So, you know, even bringing your children, sometimes it'll be okay, but make sure that they're old enough that they know how to behave around dogs, that they can appropriately interact with them. And again, I can't say this enough, just pay attention to your dog. That is why you are there. And one last thing to remember is your dog is a dog, as well as all of the other dogs that are there. So, you know, they tend to play rough, maybe play a little bit too rough, and it makes you a little bit nervous, or they may jump on you a little bit. All of these, you know, barking, that kind of stuff, they're dogs. That's what they naturally do. And that's really a great reason to take your dog to a dog park, to let them just be dogs and run around. But give them a little leeway. Let them get away with just a little bit, but not too much. If you're looking for more information on pet training, visit Pawticulars.com.
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15: 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I'm Rob Rosenthal. I teach radio at the Salt Institute for Documentary Studies up in Portland, Maine. 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I don't know how you listen to the Saltcast, on your computer or with headphones and an iPod, maybe in your car, but whichever way you listen, turn the volume up to 11. You're about to go for a really loud ride with a pizza delivery dude. Alex Malmute produced Pizza Time during the spring semester of 2009, and Alex produced it at the last minute. She whipped this feature together in record time. It was pretty remarkable. The production is a little rough around the edges, but the character and the action are so compelling, you'll want more at the end. In fact, it's the character, action, and I would add some funny anecdotes that hold this piece together. There's no real narrative hook here. No conflict, no tension, no drama. Just a dude going about his day delivering pizzas. So strap yourself in. Here we go. Pizza Time by Alex Malmute. Oh, wait. There's a lot of curse words in this piece. Just a heads up in case that's not your cup of tea. Okay? Here we go.
16: Pizza Time. Can I get your phone number, please? Yeah. All right. And the last name? Let's rock and ride.
17: Hi, my name's Tom. I deliver pizza for Pizza Time in Portland. I enjoy candlelit dinners, long walks in the park. We're delivering to the Econo Lodge behind the main mall. How you doing?
18: How you doing, bud?
17: Pretty good. We got 2162, man.
18: All right.
17: Do you drive the truck?
18: Yeah.
17: See, I always see it there, and I was like, oh, I must do that. My car is a beautiful 97 Ford Escort. It has a beige racing stripe down the hood for absolutely no reason. It's got a coat hanger for a hood ornament because my car's always broken and I have to hang my jacket on something when the hood's up. It's got no passenger seat in the front so I can deliver pizzas more effectively. It's horrifyingly reliable and gets great gas mileage. Pizza time. Lots of roast sticks.
18: Ta-da.
17: And
19: pizza!
17: Handmade.
19: I think that you could probably keep the five as a tip.
17: Everybody likes pizza. Pizza is an anytime food. I can make a pizza tonight, eat half of it for dinner, wake up tomorrow morning, put it in my toaster oven, and eat it again. I could eat pizza all the time. Just made $9 delivering those two pizzas. You gotta be their best friend in the, you know, 30 seconds that you talk to them. That's how you get tips. All pizzas are created equal. The way they come out is not up to me, it's up to the oven. That pizza I made earlier, it looked so amazingly badass. I was proud of that pizza. If I could hang that pizza up on my wall, I would. I mean, granted, this pizza looks good. I'd like to see a little bit higher crust, a little more rise maybe, but I know it's gonna be delicious, so it doesn't really matter. Pizza time. I can find enough magical things to do to pizza and change it around enough using basic ingredients and eat it all the time. I can make breakfast pizza now. Like, I couldn't make it before. It was hard. It seems pretty basic. It's not. Don't fool yourself.
20: 111. Yeah, these people are sketchy as shit. You can just hang out the car for a sec. It's like, straight, it is boxers. Like, walking around his boxers all creepy. Who answers the door of our pizza guy in their boxers? Yeah, Sherman Street's sketchy as fuck. I've heard stories of pizza guys getting jumped on Sherman Street, but as long as you fucking walk tall, no one will fuck with you. It's all about how you carry yourself. But, so I got $2 for delivering the pizza and then a $3 tip, so I made $5 driving out here, plus $5.25 an hour. And that's how I get away with working 3.5 days a week. Sometimes we get, like, the rich customers in Falmouth, but most of the time it's, like, in-town Portland, Grant Street, Sherman Street. Usually the welfare people. I know that sounds horrible. We always go over to one lady, and her apartment just reeks of cat piss. And it's horrifying. It's like you're sitting there holding your nose, trying to be as polite as possible, because she's a nice old lady, and she never tips, but whatever. I'm probably the only person she talks to that whole day. I see pictures of her kids, like, hanging on the wall while they're all grown up. I don't think they really visit her anymore. It doesn't look like it, at least. Whatever. I'm not gonna fuck with you. Pizza time is awesome. I've quit there. I've quit twice, two or three times, and I always end up back at pizza time. They accept the fact that I come in fashionably late every day. I don't have to wear a uniform. That's awesome. I don't do well in jobs with uniforms. I like driving. I drive like a bat out of hell. Because that's what I enjoy doing. I'm gonna get out of work, go home, take a shower, walk my dog. Probably gonna drive around. I know that sounds ridiculous. I drive all day for a living and then I wanna go drive around at night. But I get to go drive wherever I want. I like driving. I know it's weird. Don't judge me! My schedule says noon to 9-ish. That's why they don't give me shit when I show up late. They know that I'll stay, you know, if they need me to stay till fucking 1 in the morning, I'll stay till 1 in the morning. Then I'll have a life. I go home from work in a happy mood. Fuck my life, let's go. Nobody gets mad at me. Nobody yells at me for anything. Watch this. It's all the same people over and over again. I guess if they tip me more, I like them more.
21: Oh, he's using a cut through. You're cutting through. Oh, okay, I get it. Because you missed the turn. Yeah, you run the show. You're fucking jackass. Nobody knows how to drive anymore. That's the extent of my night. Pretty exciting, huh? Life of a pizza boy. Non-stop thrills and epic tales of fucking boringness.
17: Giving up.
15: Phew, I'm exhausted. What about you? That's Pizza Time, produced by Alex Malmude. Mark Kramer is perhaps the intellectual heavyweight of the narrative journalism movement, if you can call it that. Mark wrote Telling True Stories and several other books. He's also the founder of the Nieman Conference on Narrative Journalism. Mark says when a story lacks an obvious narrative hook, you need a strong character, compelling images, and anecdotes in order for the story to work. Well, clearly, Tom the Pizza Dude is a great talker and a compelling character. The images come from the active tape, and Tom provides a few interesting anecdotes and funny chance encounters. I think this piece meets the Kramer test. What do you think? This is the Saltcast, the backstory to great radio storytelling. Saltcast is a production of the Public Radio Exchange and the Salt Institute for Documentary Studies. 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I'm Rob Rosenthal. 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
2: From the Bureau of Economic Geology, this is Earth Date. Machu Picchu, the Inca city built on a jagged mountain peak, is so remote that the Spanish conquistadors never found it. It's difficult to get to, even today. We've long wondered why the Inca built it there. New research suggests they chose the site because it's on the intersection of fault lines. That would seem like a terrible place to build any city, but the Inca had good reasons. The faults would have fractured the rocks there, making it easier for the Inca to dig and build flat terraces, on which they built their structures and farmed their crops. The fractured rocks were also easier to shape into the precise blocks they used to build their earthquake-resistant architecture. Thick, backward-sloping walls with small trapezoidal windows. The faults drained water away from the site, in this area prone to flash floods. But they also carried water to it from higher mountain ranges, important because between floods there was often little water. In fact, scientists believe that's how the Inca found the faults in the first place, by following water seeps and drainages in the valley, farther up into the mountains, to the place the faults intersected. We've come to realize that one reason for the Inca's remarkable success in the difficult Andean environment was a keen understanding of its fault systems. Perhaps it's not surprising, then, that Cusco and several of their other cities were also built near fracture zones. I'm Scott Tinker, admiring the work of some of our first structural geologists.
3: Earth Date is produced by the Bureau of Economic Geology at the University of Texas at Austin, with support from Schlumberger, helping oil and gas companies increase production and efficiency while lowering environmental impact. You can hear more Earth Date stories at earthdate.org.
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23: Good news for folks who have chronic knee pain.
24: Are patients' expectations about chemotherapy realistic?
23: Good news for those of us, and that would not include you, Dr. Lang, who've had screening colonoscopy.
24: And comparing two different common diabetes medications for preventing cardiovascular disease.
23: That's what we'll be talking about on this week's Look at the Medical Headlines from Johns Hopkins. I'm Elizabeth Tracy.
24: And I'm Rick Lang, professor of medicine at Johns Hopkins and the vice chairman of medicine at the University of Texas, San Antonio.
23: So we have something a little different this week, and that is three studies coming out of Annals of Internal Medicine, and one study we were not able to cover before from NEJM, from the New England Journal of Medicine. So that's how we're going to work it up. But we're going to start with the one on colonoscopy because I fingered you and said, oops, you haven't had a screening colonoscopy. This is a study in Annals on those who've had screening colonoscopy, and that would be me, can give the next one a miss and maybe have less invasive tests for the follow-up.
24: All right. Well, I've been nailed between the eyes. You'll be happy to know I spoke to the gastroenterologist yesterday to arrange an appointment. Here's the rub. Like yourself, if you've had a colonoscopy at age 50 and it's been negative, no cancer, and there's no polyps at all, what's the most effective way of following up with that? So this study asked the question, gosh, rather than having a repeat colonoscopy, what if we use one of the other techniques that's less invasive, blood in the stool using a very high sensitive way, or do some more sophisticated things such as fecal immunochemical testing, or do a CT scan? We can't do this study in a randomized controlled way. It would take tens of thousands of individuals. It would take decades to do it. So what they did was they used a micro simulation model using all the literature, everything we know about each of these different screening techniques. And what they determined was rescreening with any of the methods that I've mentioned substantially reduces the risk of colorectal cancer compared to no screening, and that they were just about equally effective. They're substantially less invasive and, more importantly, less expensive. And if you just do the math, you say there are about 6.5 million individuals that would have had a second colonoscopy. And if we replace it with one of these other less expensive tests, we're going to save about $3 billion.
23: Not to mention the fact that, again, speaking from personal experience, and of course, I'm delighted to hear that you've spoken with a gastroenterologist about this. Screening colonoscopy was really not a blast. I really didn't have a great time with it. I'm glad it's over. So being able to select another technique, and I would also mention that we keep on reporting on more effective techniques for the discernment of colon cancer that are not related to colonoscopy. I predict that we'll see even better ones as time goes on, would be a huge relief.
24: Right. So again, I want to stress to our listeners that this is in individuals that had a negative screening colonoscopy, which means they're at low risk for ever developing colorectal cancer.
23: Excellent. Since we're going to be in annals for a while, we'll stay there. Another study in which I have a vested interest, and that's knee pain secondary to osteoarthritis, and it's actual pretty effective management using some non-invasive methods.
24: Now, this is a progressive joint disorder, and we're not surprised that about 40% of adults older than 65 in the United States actually have knee osteoarthritis. But what I don't think many people appreciate is that about 30% of adults over the age of 45, we frequently prescribe anti-inflammatory medications and also prescribe some type of physical therapy. So they did a systematic literature review of physical therapy interventions, that is different types of exercises. Were they effective? Relieving pain, improving physical function, or reducing disability? And what they found is that when patients were empowered to actively self-manage their osteoarthritis by doing aerobic exercise, strength exercise, or proprioception exercise, there was improvement in the patient-centered outcomes, usually less pain, improved physical function, and less disability.
23: So this, I think, is really good news because it says, hey, guess what? We can teach you how to do appropriate exercises and you can actually manage your knee pain pretty effectively by doing that.
24: Two things that were noted in this study. One is there really weren't significant adverse effects. And the second thing is what made the physical therapy more effective was whether people did it regularly, not whether they did it more intensively.
23: And I think any time we can prolong an interval before someone has to go for knee replacement, that's a good thing.
24: Yep. I think this is another way of managing osteoarthritis, which is pretty prevalent.
23: Finally, our last study in Annals this week, a look at two very common diabetes medications and their impact on cardiovascular disease.
24: For people that develop type 2 diabetes, two of the more common medications prescribed are metformin and medicines called sulfonylureas. So this is a comparative effectiveness study looking at the National Veterans Health Administration database. All veterans who were initiated either on metformin or sulfonylurea for diabetes, and that was the only agents that they received. And they looked at their risk of hospitalization for a heart attack, stroke, or death. And in these 250,000 individuals, those that received the sulfonylurea had an increased risk of cardiovascular events, death, heart attack, or stroke, an increase by 21%.
23: Of course, we love these things that are really simple. Like we really love diuretics for first-line therapy for high blood pressure. And we really love drugs that we've had around for a long time, aspirin, for example, because we think we really understand a lot about it. And I think that has to be true of metformin as well.
24: There are many things that metformin does as opposed to sulfonylureas. We know that patients that take metformin, they have a decrease in weight, decreases triglycerides, lowers blood pressure a bit, and it's also effective in lowering hemoglobin A1C. And all of those things may contribute to the fact that there's a lower mortality rate. This study would suggest that for monotherapy, it's a good first drug of choice.
23: Excellent. Finally, then, let's turn to this very important study that appeared in the New England Journal of Medicine regarding patient expectations regarding chemotherapy.
24: So this was a study that looked at chemotherapy for metastatic lung or colorectal cancer. We know that chemotherapy is not curative in that situation, but it may prolong life somewhat. And they did a survey of the individuals, some of whom had started chemotherapy, some of whom were yet to start it. They just asked them what their expectations were about the chemotherapy. And what they discovered was that about 70% of the lung cancer patients and 80% of those with colorectal cancer did not report understanding that the chemotherapy was not at all likely to cure their cancer. There was a higher incidence of these unrealistic expectations in African-American and Hispanic populations. And interestingly enough, among patients who rated their communication with their physician very favorably. It had nothing to do with socioeconomic level or educational status. So this means that many patients who actually receive chemotherapy for incurable cancers may not understand that the cancer is unlikely to be curative. And that's important because this compromises their ability to make an informed decision. As physicians, we need to do things to improve the patient's understanding.
23: I'm a little uncomfortable with that conclusion. I think that there's an awful lot of patient fantasy that surrounds any intervention. Is it really the role of the physician to say, now look, let me beat you over the head with this, okay? You are not going to survive your lung cancer, your colon cancer. I'm just giving you this because it may give you some additional time on this earth. I'm not really convinced that that's necessarily the best posture to take.
24: Your point's well taken. It may be that the physician explained things perfectly well. We don't know because this study wasn't a party to that particular visit. But we do know from work done by the Nobel Prize-winning economist Daniel Kahneman that there's something called planning fallacy. That is, we tend to overestimate the benefits. We tend to underestimate the cost. For example, when they polled individuals and said, listen, we're going to give you chemotherapy, which could be toxic. And if there's no chance of cure, would you take it? And the individual said, no. Then they said, asked the same question and said, if there was a 1% chance you would be cured with this toxic drug, the vast majority of individuals said, oh, yes, we take it. They overestimate the benefit and they underestimate the toxicity. I would stress that we need to be honest to the point that patients can understand. And if someone fully understands the fact that it may not cure them, it may prolong their life weeks or months, but there is some cost to that. I think it allows them to make the decision better.
23: Not to mention the fact that they're not going to feel very good either as a result of this therapy. I would suggest another alternative, and that is that everyone ought to have advanced directives and be thinking about these matters. Everyone across the board, way before they develop any chronic diseases whatsoever. That way, there's a framework in which to view these kinds of offers of chemotherapy. I would also say that as part of the medical community, it's our responsibility to really say, should I be offering this to this person?
24: That's a very tough decision. You might say for something that costs $100,000 or $200,000 and is going to prolong life for 2 to 4 weeks, is it really worth it when you have limited health resources? That's the medical rationing nobody likes to talk about, but we're going to have to wrestle with. With regard to advanced directives, when we're healthy, we have an idea of what we want done. When we're in the middle of something and we're staring mortality in the face, sometimes our opinion changes.
23: Well, that's why I suggested we could start that way back when. There's a guy here in Maryland who's trying to initiate a movement to have people sign those sorts of things when they get their driver's license. So this, I think, is a really good thing.
24: I think it's helpful to start thinking about that. And we always encourage that because you can't predict when you're going to be in a situation where you have to make decisions for an individual or someone has to make them for yourself. Those decisions sometimes change as we age and as we mature and as we face things that we would never anticipated. So the opportunity to update those is important as well.
23: Exactly. So that's a look at this week's medical headlines from Johns Hopkins. I'm Elizabeth Tracy.
24: Elizabeth, which of these do you want to highlight on the blog this week?
23: I think I might do the patient expectations of chemotherapy.
24: Okay, good choice. And I'm Rick Lang. Y'all live well.
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5: This is Scientific American's 60-Second Science. I'm Christopher Intagliata. Air conditioning and fans account for a full 10% of the world's electricity usage. Or, to put it another way,
6: it's a lot of air that you pump around.
5: Roland Dittmeier, a chemical engineer at the Karlsruhe Institute of Technology in Germany. Another thing that takes a lot of pumping air around, he says, carbon capture.
6: Because the concentration of the CO2 in air is evidently quite low.
5: Even though it's enough to cause climate change, it's only 400 parts per million. So he says, why not retrofit air conditioners with modules that capture carbon? Several companies already make materials that strip carbon dioxide from the air. You'd then need to convert that captured CO2 into hydrocarbons. That's an energy-intensive process. But Dittmeier's vision is that we'd use clean, carbon-free renewable energy to power that step. Do this on a large enough scale, and you could produce significant amounts of this synthetic renewable oil. Dittmeier and his colleagues calculated that if you outfitted the AC system of the Fair Tower, a large skyscraper in Frankfurt, with these carbon capture devices, the building's units alone could produce an estimated 15,000 barrels of synthetic oil a year. The full write-up in the journal Nature Communications is called Crowd Oil, Not Crude Oil. And if the idea gets traction, it could transform the devices that cool our homes and offices into machines that help cool the planet. Or at least stop warming it up while chilling us down. Thanks for listening. For Scientific American's 60 Second Science, I'm Christopher Intagliata.
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by the Colorado Mining Association, but last month's conference drew nearly 300 attendees, speakers, and exhibitors. In more than a dozen interviews conducted by Industrial Info Resources during the event, which ran May 20th through 22nd in Denver, Colorado, there was broad agreement. It's a great time to be in mining. On the final day of the state's legislative session on June 4th, New York lawmakers passed a bill that would pause permits for new data center construction in the state for 1 year. However, Governor Kathy Hochul has indicated she may not be in favor of such a move. According to Industrial Info Resources data, there are $28 billion worth of active and planned data center projects across New York, although nearly all of the activity is in the pre-construction phase. U.S. ethanol projects probably are where one would expect them to be. Industrial Info Resources data show $806 million worth of current U.S. ethanol construction, with the most projects in Indiana, Iowa, and Nebraska. In addition, Industrial Info is tracking another $10 billion worth of U.S. ethanol projects in the planning and engineering stages, although not all of these will move forward as planned. Final funding of 2.2 billion euro has been reached to progress the construction of the world's first zero-carbon lithium and renewable energy project in Germany. Developer Vulcan Energy Resources said construction of the first phase of Project Lionheart in the Upper Rhine Valley brine field is underway. For details on these and other breaking news, read the full stories at industrialinfo.com. I'm Christine Ramos, reporting for Industrial Info News.

0: I'm Connor Farrell.
1: And I'm Rhett Elaine.
0: Dr. Elaine, this week, how do we get into space? And today, what's the future of getting into low Earth orbit?
1: I mean, so we're using chemical rockets. And the problem is, it's expensive.
0: Sounds expensive.
1: And it's heavy, right? You have to bring all this fuel with you to use for the rockets. And that makes your spacecraft bigger, which means you need more fuel. So, you know, think about getting that small capsule into space. It's just a tiny part of the top of the rocket. And you need the rest of the rocket to do that.
0: What?
1: Yeah. And so one of the futures is what SpaceX does. They say, well, let's not throw away these rockets. Let's save the rockets. Have you seen these SpaceX Falcon Heavy launch?
0: No.
1: Oh, you need to watch. Go find it on YouTube. So it has three rockets that launch. And once the fuel gets used up, mostly used up, there's two side rockets that come off, and they don't crash into the ocean. They come back and land to be reused. And same with the center stage. The center stage goes a little bit further, and it actually lands in a barge in the ocean.
0: Okay.
1: You have to go watch this.
0: Okay. Yeah. I see you, Elon.
1: Yeah. Elon Musk. His idea.
0: Is he still there?
1: Yeah. Well, that's his company. So what other options are there? There's this idea of a hybrid rocket. So it's not just launching a rocket from the ground. Instead, let's put the rocket in an airplane. And so if we get the airplane, it can get really high and really fast and then launch it. So we don't have to worry about as much air. We're already moving fast. And so that's one way to do it. But you need a really big plane to do that. And they're actually building a really big plane to launch rockets from. So I don't know if it'll work really great.
0: From a plane?
1: Yeah. Another very promising idea for the very far future is a space elevator. It's real.
0: What?
1: So the idea is to put some object in orbit and then have some type of cable coming down to the Earth. And so then you don't have to worry about, getting a rocket up into space. You can just have a machine that climbs the cable and then launches from the top part.
0: Well, what kind of fire department is going to come save me in my space elevator?
1: It'd have to be space people, I guess.
0: Space Force?
1: Yeah.
0: Is that their only task?
1: Right. So, I mean, but that's going to be really hard to build. The materials, we're talking about 250 miles, 500 miles of cable that has to be strong enough to support itself. It's not an easy problem. So it's a material design problem right now. But if we could do that, we could easily get into space and then launch our next stage in human exploration by easily

0: getting into space. It's not easy right now. So that's going to be the next stage. But that's what you need to know about getting into space on STEM Science
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3: The sun sets on Yosemite, and I can see why John Muir called the Sierra Nevada the range of light. The falls pulsing new shades of orange, gray, and white, the sky blue and wispy. He wrote, "The Yosemite Valley, comprehensively seen, looks like an immense hall or temple lighted from above. But no temple made with hands can compare with Yosemite." A place so grand, so tall, so sublime, and yet I can't help but fixate on the traffic and the buildings and the engine noise. The stretches of blackened forests on the approach. When Muir spoke of conserving the valley from grazing and logging, I wonder what future he envisioned. The next day, we stand on the Hetch Hetchy Dam, which plugs the Tuolumne River back into the synonymous Granite Valley. A lake made by hands, quiet and low, flooding a place that Muir loved too. And I wonder if one day it will resurface to a new world, different than the one that submerged it. Postcards from the Wind are produced by me, Phil Corbett. 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
4: Binge drinking, a common and dangerous behavior for all ages, is defined as 4 or more drinks for a woman and 5 or more drinks for a man over a short period of time. This risky pattern of drinking contributes to over half of the 79,000 deaths due to alcohol each year and a range of health and social problems, including unintended pregnancy, sexually transmitted diseases, interpersonal violence, and death through car crashes. Most binge drinkers are adults who drink too much from time to time and are not alcohol dependent or alcoholics. Effective strategies to create an environment that discourages binge drinking include increasing alcohol taxes, reducing the number of places where people can purchase alcohol, and reducing the days and hours when alcohol is sold. Binge drinking is a clear health threat for the drinker and for society. Be responsible to your family, your community, and yourself. Don't binge drink.
5: Hello, I'm Dr. Steve Showalter, your host for this digest of cutting-edge research from the American Chemical Society, the world's largest scientific society. This edition of Science Elements brings you news from ACS's elite suite of 36 peer-reviewed scientific journals. You'll be hearing about an intriguing new role for CDs and CD players, wider and brighter light-emitting diodes for homes and offices, how pomegranate juice plays a part in the fight against cancer, printing with enzymes, not ink, and finally, the latest treatments against drug-resistant tuberculosis. Let's begin with a new spin on the concept of digital entertainment. CD-ROMs and DVDs and the hardware used to play these popular compact discs have the potential to be portable, inexpensive instruments for home health monitoring and laboratory-based testing. Scientists in Spain report that CD technology could be adapted for tests ranging from the measurement of environmental toxins to at-home disease diagnosis. Their report is scheduled for ACS's Analytical Chemistry. The Polytechnic University of Valencia's Angel Maquiera and colleagues demonstrated technology that uses ordinary CDs and CD players as analytical tools with the potential for performing key laboratory tests. As a proof of principle, they developed a CD with a surface coating of so-called immunoassay materials and used it to identify 3 pesticides, 2,4,5-TP, chlorpyrifos, and metolachlor, placed on the disc. When spinning at a CD player with laser light, the compounds cause changes in light intensity. A computer interpreted those changes and correctly named the compounds. The article states, "The obtained results show the enormous perspective of compact discs in combination with CD players for multi-residue and drug discovery applications. The researchers are currently working on ways to increase the sensitivity and versatility of the new technique." Our next topic should make your day a little brighter. Scientists in India are reporting an advance toward discovering a holy grail of the illumination industry, a white LED, a light-emitting diode that produces pure white light suitable for interior lighting of homes, offices, and other buildings. The Indian Institute of Sciences, D.D. Sarma, and Angshuman Nag point out that practical versions of these so-called white LEDs would be brighter, longer-lasting, and more energy-efficient than conventional light sources such as incandescent and fluorescent lamps, and could replace them in the future. Scientists have faced several difficulties in developing pure white LEDs with all the requirements and desirable properties. Existing versions produce tinted, unstable shades of white light that mar their performance. The researchers report the first success in developing an LED based on a new phosphor from semiconductor nanocrystals of cadmium sulfide mixed with manganese. It produces a stable shade of white light and appears superior in overall performance in comparison to previous generations of white LEDs. The scientists now are working to boost its efficiency so that the white LED can be used in everyday applications. Their study is reported in ACS's The Journal of Physical Chemistry, C. Next on our list, a study in ACS's Journal of Agricultural and Food Chemistry about the pomegranate's role in holding off one of the most common types of cancer in men. Researchers in California are reporting new evidence explaining pomegranate juice's mysterious beneficial effects in fighting prostate cancer. UCLA's Navendra Seeram and colleagues have found that the tart, trendy beverage also uses a search and destroy strategy to target prostate cancer cells. In previous research, Seeram's group found that pomegranate juice consumption had a beneficial effect for prostate cancer patients with rising prostate-specific antigen, PSA, levels. Men whose PSA levels have doubled in a short period are more likely to die from cancer. This so-called doubling time is a key indicator of prognosis. The longer the doubling time, the better the chances for survival. Pomegranate juice increased doubling time by almost fourfold. In the new study, the researchers discovered evidence in laboratory experiments that pomegranate works in a seek-and-destroy fashion. Antioxidants called elagatannins are abundant in pomegranate juice and break down to metabolites known as urolithins. The researchers showed that levels of urolithins are elevated in prostate tissue after being given to mice with prostate cancer. They also showed that urolithins inhibited the growth of human prostate cancer cells in cell culture. The latest advance in printing technology may rise to the top of a list that would make Gutenberg gasp. Scientists in North Carolina are reporting development and testing of a method for printing finely detailed microscopic images with an enzyme rather than ink. The report will be in ACS's Journal of Organic Chemistry. In the study, Duke University's Eric J. Tooney and Robert L. Clark and colleagues point out that so-called microcontact printing has found wide application for rapidly transferring high-resolution images onto larger surfaces. But current nanoprinting technology relies on the diffusion of ink and cannot reproduce details smaller than 100 nanometers in diameter, which is about 400 times smaller than the width of a human hair. The new technology, termed biocatalytic microcontact printing, involves coating a nanostamp with an enzyme, a protein that speeds up chemical reactions. The enzyme then digests away a layer on the surface, leaving behind an imprint almost like an old-fashioned rubber stamp. Because no diffusion of ink is involved in the process, the resolution of microcontact printed images is about 100-fold greater than what is possible with conventional technology. The technique may point the way toward faster, less expensive methods of nanolithography. The researchers suggest it could be used to create complex structures for micromachines, biosensors, and other nanoscale devices. Our last item involves a common infectious disease, tuberculosis. An arsenal of promising new medications, vaccines, and diagnostic tests are moving toward the global battlefield that pits medicine against drug-resistant tuberculosis, which is claiming a terrible toll, particularly in HIV-infected individuals. The article will appear in Chemical and Engineering News, ACS's weekly news magazine. In the cover feature, CNEN senior correspondent Ann Thayer and assistant editor Carmen Drow describe far-ranging efforts underway to develop new TB diagnostic tests and treatments. For years, conventional treatments for TB had slowed the spread of the disease, but the emergence of new drug-resistant strains has reduced the effectiveness of those medications. Researchers are developing more accurate diagnostic tests, new drugs to fight multi-drug-resistant strains, and ones that are more compatible to those undergoing treatment for HIV. Thayer says that scientists are also developing more effective vaccines, including some that might show promise for both preventing and treating the disease. She writes, "In the past 5 years or so, the TB drug pipeline has shifted from nearly empty to having about 30 compounds under investigation. Several are in early clinical testing." That's Science Elements for this week. Thanks for listening. I'm Dr. Steve Showalter for the American Chemical Society News Service.
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7: Welcome, sweater weather. This is Sandra Tsinglow with the lowdown on science. In Southern California, you can relax on the beach and hike in the mountains on the same day. You may need a windbreaker, hoodie, and jacket, though. But what if you didn't need all that wardrobe to handle the change in weather and humidity? Enter Xiaofang Zhang and researchers from Nanjing University in China. They developed a material using a bacterial substance that reacts to human sweat. The material reduces in thickness by about half an inch when the humidity is high. Thermal infrared images found that the fabric improved thermal regulation by almost 83%. What a nifty jacket! Talk about traveling light!
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9: This is the History in 5 Minutes podcast, the number one podcast for learning about anything in history in no time at all. I'm your host, Michael Rank. Today's topic is how the Achaemenid Persian Empire conquered Egypt with cats. The best deceptive practices used during war, part one. We're going to launch a series today looking at the most creative and most deceptive means of warfare throughout history. There's a lot of ways to defeat an enemy. You can go for a simple direct route. You can use some tactical maneuvering in battle and strike at a weak point. Or you can use really creative forms of psychological warfare in order to defeat someone. Generals have come up with absolutely mind-blowingly creative ways to defeat their enemies throughout history. They may or may not have been inspired by Sun Tzu, who, in The Art of War, wrote about how important it is to not just defeat an enemy with superior troop numbers or equipment, but to really get inside their head. Here's what he says. "The one who is skillful at keeping the enemy on the move maintains deceitful appearances, according to which the enemy will act. He sacrifices something that the enemy may snatch it. By holding out bait, he keeps him on the march. Then, with a body of picked men, he lies in wait for him." So what we're going to look at today is, I think, a very creative means of defeating one's opponent. And this comes at a battle between the Achaemenid Persian Empire and Egypt. The leader of the empire was Cambyses II, who died in 522 BC, and was the son of Cyrus the Great. Following Cyrus's conquest of the Near East and Central Asia, Cambyses further expanded his empire into Egypt during the late period. The way he did this was by defeating the pharaoh, Psamtik III, during the Battle of Pelusium in 525 BC. He then spread from there to Libya and then invaded and conquered the kingdom of Kush, which is now in Sudan. Egypt wasn't very strong at this point. They had been limping along since the Bronze Age collapse of 1177 BC, which we talked about in an earlier podcast, but it was still a very prestigious government to be able to conquer, and due to a number of diplomatic breakdowns, Cambyses decided to invade Egypt. Okay, so how did he defeat them? It's always hard to invade Egypt because it's essentially a giant desert with a river running through it. Of course, Egypt had good defenses at the mouth of the Nile River, leaking out into the Mediterranean, and marching an army overland in the desert means you have to be well-provisioned, and you can't expect to easily hold a several months long siege in Egypt because it's difficult to get your baggage trains and supply trains across the desert. The Battle of Pelusium took place in the eastern extremes of Egypt's Nile Delta, which is about 30 kilometers to the southeast of Port Said. It was the first major battle between the Achaemenid Empire and ancient Egypt. The result of this battle was that it transferred the throne of the pharaoh to Cambyses of Persia. Here's what happened. Cambyses knew that according to Egyptian cosmology and their religious beliefs, cats were very important. They had divine attributes, they were an earthly mediation between the spiritual divine realm and the earthly realm, and he wanted to play on these fears. Persians had no such special worship for cats, so he was open to exploiting them in any means necessary for victory. Cambyses ordered his men to paint cats on their shields, and he brought hundreds of actual cats into the front lines of battle. It turns out that the plan worked. The Egyptian archers, which probably would have picked off several of the first rows of oncoming Persian soldiers, refused to fire on the cats. They feared that they would injure the animals, not just because they held them in high regard, but because it was a crime punishable by death in Egypt. Instead, they retreated, and most were massacred by the oncoming Persians. Ultimately, this led to the capture of the pharaoh. So it wasn't just the Persians playing on the soldiers' fears, it was exploiting the laws in society that gave people really weird incentives. Because cats were so revered, a soldier was actually incentivized to not kill a cat over killing an oncoming soldier. Herodotus describes the outcome of this battle. There was a sea of skulls at the Nile Basin upon the remnants of which he remarks on the difference between the Persian and the Egyptian heads. According to one account, 50,000 Egyptians fell, whereas the entire loss of the Persian side was only 7,000. After this short struggle, the troops of the pharaoh fled, and soon their retreat became a complete rout. As they were fleeing, the Egyptians took shelter in Memphis, and Egyptians were now in a siege in their stronghold in Memphis, which was also later conquered. There have been other episodes in history where militaries used maybe the religious beliefs of their enemy for an advantage. During the American Revolution, the crossing of the Potomac occurred on Christmas Day because Washington and other troops knew that Hessian soldiers would be drinking and merrymaking and be susceptible to attack. Also, in 1973, during the Yom Kippur War, it's called that because a League of Arab Nations attacked Israel during Yom Kippur, thinking that it would be a better time when partaking in religious ceremony, they'd be more vulnerable to attack. So this is a strategy that's been going on for centuries, and I think we can say that Sun Tzu would be proud. For more history like this that's offbeat, obscure, but most of all not boring, come check out my website at www.michaelrank.net. There you can find podcasts and blog posts like this.
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10: Hi, this is Dave Zanotti. Thanks for joining us today on the Public Square. 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And then we moved to digital. And even at that, you still had a disc. And now, of course, everything is electronic sound files. And by God's grace, we're talking to a lot more people than we ever thought we'd even have a chance to. And we're very happy about that. I'll tell you something we're really, really thankful for is the ability to log on at thepublicsquare.com and gain access to a library of these broadcasts with some simply amazing guests that come and visit and share with us and think together with us and talk together. 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You'll find some leading comedians like Michael Jr. You'll find Laura Hillenbrand, author of the book Unbroken, which began the whole Louis Zamperini story here in our country. You'll find people like Alan and Lisa Robertson and Daryl and Stevie Waltrip, and stories of Americans and people all around the world who care about good government, who care about a true concept of principle in our civic government, whose life stories are a struggle on how they walk out their faith in a real world with real answers. All those people come and join us on a regular basis on the public square. 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This is a nonprofit effort. We could do so much more if we had more revenue. And sometimes we don't have it. But I'll tell you what we do have. We have your voice. And when you share this program with someone else, it makes a tremendous difference. So thanks for being here with us on the Public Square.
11: Profile America, Monday, June 7th. Among the assorted observances in June is one that will be welcomed by a great part of the U.S. population, especially youngsters. It's National Candy Month. While nowhere near European levels, chocolate looms large in America's candy consumption. About 1,340 establishments nationwide make chocolate and cocoa products worth $15.3 billion a year. Another 203 locations make non-chocolate confections, selling for $5 billion. Together, nearly 70,000 Americans are employed in manufacturing sweets and treats. Beyond grocery and drug stores, there are over 3,400 specialty shops across the nation selling nuts and candy confections. You can find more facts about America's people, places, and economy from the American Community Survey at census.gov.
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13: Welcome to Question of the Week from the Naked Scientists with me, Dr. Hannah Critchlow. This week we ask if human skin behaves a bit like a photosynthesizing plant.
14: This is David from the States. Is it true that we get vitamin D from the sun? And if so, does that mean that we, like plants, photosynthesize?
13: We first call on vitamin D expert, Dr. Laura Tripchevich from Surrey University.
15: We need vitamin D to maintain our bones and to make sure we absorb enough calcium from our diet. One of the main sources to humans, radiation from the sun, can penetrate the layers of the skin called the epidermis, where there's a chemical called 7-dehydrocholesterol. And this absorbs the UV light and then will produce a pre-vitamin D molecule. And then because the skin is quite warm, this pre-vitamin D3 will spontaneously convert to vitamin D3. And the vitamin D3 will move from the skin and will be pushed out into the capillary system and into your blood system so that it can then be activated and used.
13: So, human skin does make vitamin D using a photochemical reaction. How similar is this process to the photosynthesis occurring in the chloroplasts of plants, which uses the sun's rays to convert carbon dioxide into oxygen and carbohydrate?
16: My name is Richard Cogdell, and I'm the Hooker Professor of Botany at Glasgow University. In vitamin D production, the wavelength of light which triggers that reaction or drives that reaction is the ultraviolet wavelength. So the wavelengths that actually would burn you if you were out in the sun for too long. The wavelengths of light which drive photosynthesis are the wavelengths that give rise to the blue and red regions in the spectrum because it's light absorbed by chlorophyll. And so photosynthesis is not driven by ultraviolet light, it's driven by visible radiation in the blue and the red regions of the spectrum.
13: So what happens during the winter months when the intensity of all wavelengths of sunlight hitting the UK decreases? Plants enter a dormancy phase and use remaining carbohydrates stored up during the summer months. But what happens to us humans? Back to Laura.
15: You can only make vitamin D3 here in the UK between the months of April and September. You can be out in the sun for about 10 to 15 minutes, three times a week, just your arms and face. You don't need to strip off. And this should see you through into early autumn. We now know that the half-life of vitamin D can be around a month. Now, there are dietary sources of vitamin D that can support your levels during the winter time, and they would be things like oily fish like sardines and mackerel. There's a little bit in eggs. If you like, shiitake mushrooms are in there. And there's also little bits added into breakfast cereals and milks and soy milks and things. But you need to check the label to see if they are actually in there.
13: Thank you, Dr. Laura Tripchevich and Professor Richard Cogdell. Evan AU and Lou Jane, that's me, agree, adding on the forum that sunblock does reduce the level of ultraviolet light reaching your skin, so it's a trade-off between decreasing the incidence of skin cancer and increasing the incidence of vitamin D deficiency. They also think that this question of the week conjures up visions of green-skinned humans. We next open our ears to crunch a data question just downloaded from the Naked Scientist inbox.
17: Hi, I'm Dan from Malvern. I have a telephone line coming into the house, two twisted wires, as everybody else does around here. 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How does that all happen at the same time? Be interested to know the answer to that.
13: Send us your thoughts. You can tweet at Naked Scientists, write on our Facebook page, email Chris at The Naked Scientists, or join in the debate on our forum, which is at nakedscientists.com/forum.
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19: Today is June 7th on Tidbits in Time, a pivotal day. Stay with me to hear about a resolution precursor to the Declaration of Independence. You'll hear about the Americans' decisive win at the Battle of Midway. We'll talk about a risky long-range airstrike. And remember Dino Crocetti's birthday. All that plus, we'll introduce you to the man who designed the Wienermobile. Tidbits in Time is next, and you don't want to miss it, so don't go anywhere. It was on June 7th, 1776, that Richard Henry Lee, of Virginia, introduced a pivotal resolution to the Continental Congress. Known as the Lee Resolution, or the Resolution for Independence, it was the first to put in language the concept of the 13 colonies as free and independent states from Britain. After being seconded by John Adams of Massachusetts and passed, the resolution formed the basis for what would later become Thomas Jefferson's formal Declaration of Independence. It was June 7, 1942, that Texas-born Admiral Chester Nimitz won the Battle of Midway. 6 months to the day after the Japanese awakened the sleeping giant and filled him with a terrible resolve by attacking Pearl Harbor. The Battle of Midway was the turning point for the Pacific Theater and is accurately described as the most stunning and decisive blow in the history of naval warfare. A battle of aircraft carriers, the Japanese lost four, and America only lost one. June 7, 1981, Israel hit an Iraqi nuclear plant in Operation Opera. By 1977, it had become clear that Saddam Hussein was building a nuclear reactor in Iraq by importing parts and expertise, mainly from France. Worried it would be used for nuclear bombs in a future war, the Israelis sent eight F-16s to take out the threat, despite the planes not being fuel-rated for that distance. But it was a successful mission, and all eight planes made it back. June 7, 1917, Dino Paul Crocetti was born in Steubenville, Ohio. You'd know him better as the crooner Dean Martin. During his early career, he teamed up with comedian Jerry Lewis, but they broke up in 1956. Dean made 51 films, hundreds of singles and LP records, was known for his Friars Club roasts, and was a famous member of the Rat Pack with Frank Sinatra and Sammy Davis Jr. He died at age 78 in Beverly Hills, California. June 7, 1911, Clifford Brooks Stevens was born in Milwaukee, Wisconsin. Contracting polio as a young boy, his father encouraged him to start drawing from bed, perhaps shaping his future, because he grew up to become an industrial designer of furniture and appliances, not to mention developing concepts for Studebaker, Harley-Davidson, Mercedes-Benz, and the Miller Brewing logo. The Oscar Mayer Wienermobile still tours all over the country, and you should go see it in person sometime if you can.
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0: When do you exercise? Every day? After you've polished off the cheesecake? Or when your digital device reminds you to meet your step count for the day?
1: Yeah, I have an iPhone, so I use my smartphone to track my step count.
2: Are you tracking your steps today? How many steps have you taken?
1: I have not taken many today. Let me look here. Probably at 2,000 steps today. I've been sitting at my desk most of the day today, unfortunately.
0: His daily goal is 10,000 steps, as it is for many who own a digital fitness tracker, whether a smartphone or wrist wearable. Mitesh Patel needs to move more today, as do most of us. The difference is that Dr. Patel also tracks the trackers, those nifty devices, to see if they really prompt us to don our tracksuits, if anyone wears those anymore.
2: In other words, the assistant professor of medicine at the University of Pennsylvania's Wharton School has published research into whether these high-tech and expensive devices adorning the wrists of many a health-conscious consumer and collecting all those biometrics are making us any fitter. He also wanted to know whether the devices can help those who are most in need of improved health, those with chronic health problems.
0: I mean, we clearly don't know what to eat anymore, so maybe it's no surprise that we might also need a hint or two on how to move. An accelerometer that measures forces and movement, as well as other sensors, might be just the ticket.
1: So most of these devices have an accelerometer within them that measures movement kind of on a 3D axis. So it allows you to get a sense of whether or not you're moving and how fast you're moving to differentiate between whether you're walking or you're running. And they use these movements to try to estimate, for example, when you're looking at sleep, if you, you know, stop moving for a period of 4 or 5 hours at night, then they, you know, they assume that you're sleeping. And depending on how much you're moving, they can try to estimate whether it's deep sleep or light sleep.
2: Well, there's a difference between running around the lake and tapping my foot nervously. Would both of those count towards my exercise goal of the day?
1: You know, the question is whether or not they would be tracked by the device and then whether or not they should count. So in many instances, some of the everyday things we do, whether it's just typing or tapping your foot, as you mentioned, might get tracked by the device because it is a movement, but it probably wouldn't get counted in exercise if we were trying to evaluate whether or not that would help you to improve your health.
2: That's too bad that nervous activity doesn't count towards exercise, because a lot of us would be more fit than we are. Now, isn't there a recommended 10,000 steps a day that was put forth, and where did that number come from?
1: So it's interesting that this idea of 10,000 steps a day was actually first started in Japan as kind of a marketing technique to sell pedometers. There's not a lot of evidence to say that 10,000 steps is the magic number. We know that 10,000 steps is a lot because the average person in the United States walks about 5,000 steps a day. So it's twice as much activity as the average person. But the challenge is that we found in prior research that it's harder to engage the people that really need to change their behavior. The folks that are more sedentary, walking 2,000 or 3,000 steps because they sit at a desk all day, it's really hard to get them 10,000 steps. So when we try to do studies with this 10,000 step number, what they've seen is that it tends to only engage the people that are more motivated to start with, that may start with a baseline activity of 8,000 steps a day. So it really puts into question whether this 10,000 steps a day number is the right approach for everyone.
2: Now, Mitesh, you said that the goal is to spur us to exercise more. That's the goal of these devices. But you indicated that the devices might not be doing that because you need someone that has some motivation anyway. What is your overview and what has your research suggested about how these devices are helping us to be more fit?
1: Well, I think everyone's excited by the potential that these devices can help us better engage in our health, whether that's exercise, eating better, sleeping better, losing weight, whatever it might be. The challenge is that the people who really need these devices are not the ones that are using them. So, you know, only a few percent of the population, 2 or 3% of the population, have a wearable device. They tend to be younger, more tech savvy, more affluent. They're not the patients that you see with chronic conditions who are repeatedly coming into the hospital or the emergency department. Those types of individuals tend to have less motivation and are less likely to go out and put down the money to buy one of these wearable devices. If you do have access to a wearable device, there's not a lot of evidence to show that people sustain their use. About half of people that buy a wearable device stop using it within a few months. Even if you have it and you use it, there's a question as to whether it's accurately tracking your behavior. And then if you can get all three of those things, you've got the device, you're continuing to use it, it's accurately tracking your behavior, then comes the most important part. How do you take that information and use it to actually change your behavior and then sustain that over a long period of time? And there's not a lot of evidence to show that these devices by themselves can do that. We do think that by combining them with other engagement strategies, there is potential, but we need to do more study around that.
2: But isn't remembering part of exercise regimens, and hasn't it always been? You need to remember to bring your, say, your gym clothes to work so that afterwards you can go and work out. And even in the case of medication, medications don't work unless you take them. Isn't that a basic premise of anything that we do to try to make ourselves healthier? And wouldn't that apply to these devices as well?
1: So the way I think about this is there's several components to get people to change behavior. There's education, there's reminding someone, and then there's things to incentivize or motivate people. So with education, you know, we need to know that smoking is bad for you in order to quit smoking. Or we need to know that exercise is good for you in order to exercise more. And we know that a lot of people who smoke know that smoking is not good for them, yet they continue to smoke. So oftentimes we find that education is necessary, but not sufficient alone. The reminders can help people who are just at the cusp of, you know, being motivated enough to go to the gym or have that level of motivation but just need that extra nudge, reminding them that, hey, it's 5 p.m. and you've only walked 2,000 steps. Maybe you should go to the gym or go for a run. But for the people who have lower levels of motivation, that reminder alone is often not enough. And that's when we tend to think about how do we design either a financial incentive or a social incentive to pair with these devices to really help motivate you to change your behavior. A lot of our work centers around behavioral economics and thinking of individuals not as perfectly rational, but instead that they're predictably irrational, and they tend to be more motivated by immediate rewards than rewards that are pushed into the future.
2: Well, what's interesting is that you said that you're applying something called behavioral economics. You didn't say behavioral psychology. What is the role of economics in influencing people's decisions?
1: So behavioral economics is kind of at the intersection of psychology and economics. We tend to think of standard economics as being people are perfectly rational, meaning that they'll do things for their long-term goals. So they'll exercise, they won't smoke, they won't, you know, eat dessert and things like that when it's not needed. Behavioral economics understands that people, you know, don't always behave rationally. And so can we use those insights to then design interventions that effectively address these predictable barriers to behavior change?
2: We've been talking about how effective some of these devices might be, but they are examples of sophisticated technology in some cases. How accurate are these devices? Have you studied that?
1: So that's a great question. There's not been a lot of work to determine whether these devices can actually do what they say they do. So we did a study to look at the accuracy of wearable devices and smartphones for tracking step counts. We brought individuals into a gym, put them on a treadmill, and asked them to walk 500 steps or 1,500 steps. And we had an observer count the steps with a tally, so we knew how many steps they were walking. And then we had them wear 10 different devices, 3 wearable devices on the wrist, 2 accelerometers and 1 pedometer on the hip, and then we had them put an iPhone and an Android in their pocket, simultaneously running multiple different smartphone apps to track steps. And after every interval, we had them get off and show us what the devices said compared to what the observer found.
2: And what did you find?
1: And we found that, for the most part, most of these devices were fairly accurate. One wearable device was 22% lower than the other devices, so that one was not accurate. But what was surprising from the study was the smartphone apps were just as accurate as the wearable devices. And it's an interesting finding because 2/3 of Americans have a smartphone and carry it with them everywhere that they go. Some of the challenges with wearable devices is that you have to sync them, you have to charge them, you have to remember to wear them. These are things you already do with your smartphone. And these apps are available to download in a couple of minutes for free. And so it might be one way to really engage the larger population in their health more quickly, and then might be a gateway towards using wearable devices once people are more engaged.
2: Well, Mitesh, it strikes me that we've made exercise so complicated. We have these devices coming in to do things that we used to just do on our own, you know, count the number of times you ran around the block and run for 45 minutes. All you need is a watch for that and a pair of running shoes. Why don't we know how to exercise anymore? And are we outsourcing some of our very basic instincts?
1: You know, you bring up a good point, which is one of the most important things around our health and our exercise is the environment and the culture that we live in. You know, in some countries, people tend to, you know, bike to work more often than they do in other countries. And that kind of thing is important. It's the same amongst people. So some people are used to going out and going for a run. There's, again, tend to be the people that are more motivated. Many people are not. And so we're hopeful that these innovations in technology can help nudge us when appropriate, but can also give us a bigger picture and understanding. You know, a lot of the data that's been out there around how active people are is based on surveys and self-report. We actually don't have a lot of hard data on how many steps people walk until recently. And so this technology can help us do things that we couldn't do before. But at the end of the day, I think the key point, as you mentioned, is you either need to be motivated and be interested in engaging in your health and being more active or not. And there's some question as to how these devices can play a role, but we're hopeful if we can find the right engagement strategy that they can help to change behavior.
2: Well, Mitesh Patel, thank you so much for speaking with us.
1: Thank you for having me.
0: Mitesh Patel is an assistant professor of medicine at the Perelman School of Medicine and assistant professor of healthcare management at the University of Pennsylvania's Wharton School.
2: So it sounds as though what he's saying is that these wearables only work if you use them correctly.
0: Yeah, well, that doesn't surprise me. I mean, it's like I could get a treadmill for my bedroom, but if I just look at it and never get on it, probably doesn't improve my health, although it may improve the aesthetics of my bedroom. I don't know.
2: But also the people who could most benefit from them are not using them, people with chronic health conditions, for example. And he would like to find a way to design them or tweak them in a manner that would help the people who most need them.
0: Yeah, I think that the future may lie in having implantable devices that monitor as much of your health as possible. And, you know, there's no choice in it. It's not voluntary. It just downloads all that information to your doctor and you can see things.
2: But look at the trend. What we're hearing in the show is that we need help in figuring out how to exercise, how to move, and what to eat. And it sounds as though sometimes we can follow the fads a little too closely, and that maybe common sense, if any of us remember what that is a better thing to fall back on.
0: I must say that this whole complex subject of what you should eat, what's good for you, what's not good for you, it just reminds me of why I liked astronomy, because it's not so messy. You only need a couple of numbers to describe a black hole. Look at how much data you need to decide whether you should eat that muffin.
2: I don't know about that. That nutrition is more complicated than black holes?
0: Well, Stephen Hawking might not say so.
2: All right. Well, what we've learned then is don't eat too much sugar. Eat your vegetables. And I like Michael Rollman's advice, cook your own food. Those are the only pieces of advice we can give you from what we heard today. And the rest of it, you just need a dose of skepticism.
0: It all comes down to this. There's just no secret sauce, including secret sauce.
2: No, there is secret sauce. The point is you need to find out what's in the secret sauce before you eat it.
0: But it's a secret.

0: Thanks to the healthy and fit characters who helped produce this show, and that is no secret. Gary Niederhoff, Barbara Vance, and our intern, Aaron Ross.
1: Also, thanks to financial support from Rena Scholsky David and Sammy David. 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
0: Your ears have been attuned to our monthly look at Critical Thinking Skeptic Check. 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
1: That meal was delicious.
2: Do you care for coffee, sir?
1: Well, yeah, if I'm allowed to have it.
2: But of course.
1: Yeah.
2: Oh, I'm sorry, sir. I'm alerted to new research.
1: Hey.
2: Coffee is now très, très bad. I must take it away. Fortunately, we have a little bit of broccoli juice.
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6: Now the news. I'm Wen Ji. Chinese Vice President Han Zheng has called for deeper trade and investment cooperation between China and Belarus. He was addressing the opening ceremony of an industrial and investment cooperation forum in Minsk. Han said relations between the two countries have maintained high-level development in recent years. Bilateral trade in 2025 was nearly 150 times the figure recorded shortly after they forged diplomatic relations more than three decades ago. He called on the two countries to advance the high-quality Belt and Road cooperation and explore new drivers of trade growth. Han also met with Prime Minister Alexander Turchin as part of his visit to Belarus. The Ministry of Emergency Management has activated an emergency response for geological disasters as a new round of heavy rainfall hit southern China. Authorities identified a high risk of geological disasters in parts of Chongqing, Guangxi, and Guizhou through Tuesday. The ministry has urged local authorities in affected regions to enhance disaster prevention and response. Police are searching for suspects after at least 12 people were shot near the Old West End Festival in Toledo, the U.S. state of Ohio. Two of the wounded are in critical condition. The Toledo mayor said all of the people shot are expected to survive. Toledo Police Deputy Chief Joe Heffernan said there appear to have two shooters who were probably shooting at each other, and neither is in custody. The festival is an annual two-day event in the city's historic district, which has one of the largest neighborhoods of Victorian houses in the country. Lebanon's National News Agency reports that Israeli attacks across southern Lebanon have killed at least 14 people, including three Lebanese army personnel. The Lebanese army said that three soldiers were killed while patrolling in a vehicle in the Nabati area. The Israel Defense Forces said it has launched an investigation into the strike. It said the vehicle was identified in an active combat zone amid intelligence indicating a Hezbollah threat. The United Nations Interim Force in Lebanon condemned the attack as a gross violation of Lebanon's sovereignty. The Lebanese parliament speaker has rejected Israeli justifications, calling the strike by no means a mistake or an accident. An Israeli airstrike has reportedly hit a camp for displaced people west of Gaza City, leaving at least six Palestinians dead and 15 others wounded. Palestinian security sources reported that Israeli drones fired two missiles at a tent inside the camp. There was no immediate comment from the Israeli army on the strike. Israel has recently intensified its airstrikes across the Gaza Strip, targeting residential homes, tents sheltering displaced people, and Palestinian gatherings. Hamas says it is meeting with Palestinian factions and mediators in Cairo to discuss the implementation of the ceasefire agreement and the future of the Gaza Strip. A Hamas delegation led by its leader in Gaza arrived in Cairo on Friday for the multi-day talks. These developments come as the fragile October 2025 ceasefire between Hamas and Israel falters, with key provisions, including disarmament and reconstruction, yet to be implemented. The World Health Organization has handed over medical supplies to Zambia to help strengthen the country's preparedness and response to the Ebola outbreak in the Democratic Republic of the Congo and Uganda. The donated medical supplies, valued at $22,000, included personal protective equipment, specimen transportation materials, and laboratory reagents. The WHO, in collaboration with the Africa Centers for Disease Control and Prevention, has launched a continental plan to contain the outbreak, support affected countries, and prevent its spread to countries bordering the DRC. In tennis, Russian teenager Mira Andreeva has captured her first Grand Slam title after defeating Polish qualifier Maja Chmielińska 6-3, 6-2 in the French Open women's singles final. Playing just in her fourth French Open, 19-year-old Andreeva completed a remarkable rise on the Paris clay. She made her Grand Slam debut by coming through qualifying at Roland Garros in 2023, reached the semifinals 1 year later, and won the title this season. And that's the news. I'm Wenji.
4: Hi, my name is Ken Chisholm. I'm the director of the Science Working Group at Radio Newark. I'm retired now, but I spent my career in the chemical industry after obtaining university degrees in forestry, botany, and biochemistry. 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
7: Today is June 7th. Let's take a look back at today in rock and roll history. 1954, with Big Joe Turner's Shake, Rattle, and Roll riding high on the Billboard's R&B chart, Bill Haley and his Comets entered Decca Records' New York studio to record the same number. Haley's version would enter the pop chart in August, becoming the first rock and roll tune to sell a million copies.

on it, join the racket. 1969, one of rock's first supergroups, Blind Faith, with Eric Clapton, Steve Winwood, Ginger Baker, and Rick Gretsch, played in London's Hyde Park in front of an estimated 120,000 people.

1971. Carole King's album Tapestry is awarded a gold record. The album was number one in the U.S. for 15 straight weeks and would remain on the charts for 3 years. In 1995, the LP was certified diamond in the United States for 10 million copies sold in the U.S. and has sold over 25 million copies worldwide. 1972, the American tribal love rock musical Hair opened on Broadway.

1980. Rocky Burnett's Tired of Towing the Line peaks at number 8 on the Billboard Hot 100. Rocky's father, Johnny Burnett, had scored a 1960 number 1 hit with You're 16. The feat of father and child both scoring a top 10 hit has also been accomplished by Ozzy and Rick Nelson, Frank and Nancy Sinatra, Nat and Natalie Cole, as well as Pat and Debbie Boone.

1993. The Who's Pete Townsend and Chuck Berry are among those present for the groundbreaking ceremony for the Rock and Roll Hall of Fame in Cleveland, 7 years after the city won the right to host the building. Guests stood on a guitar-shaped stage at the construction site on the shore of Lake Erie. Oh!

roll birthdays on this date. Clarence White, 1960s bluegrass guitarist and session veteran, best known for his stint with the Byrds on their classic 1968 progressive country Americana album, Sweetheart of the Rodeo, born in 1944 in Lewis.

0: Hip-hop musician Shine Ali excitedly puts on a CD of his band, Waya Usub. Based in Eastleigh, a suburb of Kenya's capital, Nairobi, Ali is one of the region's most popular Somali artists and a peace activist.
1: My name is Shine Abdullahi Ali. I'm a young Somali living in Kenya as a refugee. There are many Somali refugees here that live in different towns and cities like Nairobi and in refugee camps. We fled from Somalia because of the chaos and violence caused by several civil wars.
0: 29-year-old Shine traveled overland to Kenya in 1997. Although he never finished his schooling, he started writing poetry and then music, bringing friends together to spread a message of peace amongst young Somalis. In particular, his songs warn young people not to join Al-Shabaab, a radical Islamist group that controls large parts of neighboring Somalia and is linked to Al-Qaeda.
1: It's hard to talk about some of the experiences I went through. For me, the most important thing is that when I came to Nairobi, I started to work with other young Somalis to raise awareness about the problems we'd faced. We didn't want other young people to suffer the same things.
0: Eastleigh, a bustling area mostly inhabited by ethnic Somalis, is sometimes known as Little Mogadishu, after Somalia's capital. Like Shine, many residents have fled decades of civil war in Somalia to the relative safety of the neighboring country. Rashid Abdi, a journalist and Kenya-Somalia analyst, describes the suburb.
2: The population of Somali refugees living in Eastleigh and Nairobi is roughly around 300,000. It is very visible that this is an extremely young population. I think the majority of Somalis will be roughly between the ages of 8, let's say, to 35. Those people for whom there are no easy options, who do not have relatives abroad, who cannot get remittance money, who cannot get access to loans, who have no means of education. This is a category which is very dangerous. Some of them have become easily recruited by, you know, the radicals and the Al-Shabaab group. And some have actually been recruited and they have gone to Somalia to fight in the so-called jihad of Al-Shabaab.
0: In late 2011, Kenya launched a military operation against Al-Shabaab following a string of attacks that included the kidnappings of tourists from Kenya's economically vital beach resorts. In a sparsely furnished apartment high above Eastleigh's crowded streets, Shine explains the threat that militant Islamists pose to young Somalis, both in Somalia and in the diaspora.
1: Al-Shabaab uses corrupt messages to recruit young people. They use messages that are wrong and they lie about Islam. The youth are told that fighting in Somalia will get them to paradise.
0: Young Somalis in Eastleigh are well aware of the risks presented by Al-Shabaab.
3: My name is Abdi Rahman Mohammed. I'm 17 years old. Extremism is so common because young people aren't educated and they're idle, so they'll do anything that pays them just a little. Their home country, Somalia, still has difficulties and there's no peace.
0: Shine's work has also placed him in the firing line.
1: Threat has become part of our lives. We talk about it all the time, but we are tired of it. Every time you do good work, there are bad people who will not appreciate it. Some of us have been shot but survived. And the woman in the band was slashed in the face. In Somalia at the moment, many of the people being killed are the educated, the writers, civilized people, former officials, students. They want to stop the country's development. We're using every means possible to fight Al-Qaeda terrorists in the Horn of Africa. We won't be stopped from the good work we're doing. Music is a language that all people can understand. Children, women, adolescents, teachers, even the bandit with a gun. Music talks to everyone. It is the only thing that is common to all of us.
0: And with people like Shine sending strong messages through music, there is hope that young Somalis will resist the tide of radicalization. This is Zoe Flood,

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2: TED Talks are recorded live at the TED Conference. This episode features poet Sarah Kay. Here's Sarah Kay.
3: If I should have a daughter, instead of mom, she's going to call me Point B. Because that way she knows that no matter what happens, at least she can always find her way to me. And I'm going to paint the solar systems on the backs of her hands. So she has to learn the entire universe before she can say, oh, I know that like the back of my hand. And she's going to learn that this life will hit you hard in the face, wait for you to get back up just so it can kick you in the stomach. But getting the wind knocked out of you is the only way to remind your lungs how much they like the taste of air. There is hurt here that cannot be fixed by Band-Aids or poetry. So the first time she realizes that Wonder Woman isn't coming, I'll make sure she knows she doesn't have to wear the cape all by herself. Because no matter how wide you stretch your fingers, your hands will always be too small to catch all the pain you want to heal. Believe me, I've tried. And baby, I'll tell her, don't keep your nose up in the air like that. I know that trick. I've done it a million times. You're just smelling for smoke, so you can follow the trail back to a burning house so you can find the boy who lost everything in the fire to see if you can save him. Or else, find the boy who lit the fire in the first place to see if you can change him. But I know she will anyway, so instead, I'll always keep an extra supply of chocolate and rain boots nearby because there is no heartbreak that chocolate can't fix. Okay, there's a few heartbreaks that chocolate can't fix, but that's what the rain boots are for, because rain will wash away everything if you let it. I want her to look at the world through the underside of a glass-bottom boat, to look through a microscope at the galaxies that exist on the pinpoint of a human mind, because that's the way my mom taught me, that there'll be days like this, there'll be days like this, my mama said, when you open your hands to catch, and wind up with only blisters and bruises. When you step out of the phone booth and try to fly, and the very people you want to save are the ones standing on your cape. When your boots will fill with rain, and you'll be up to your knees in disappointment, and those are the very days you have all the more reason to say thank you. Because there's nothing more beautiful than the way the ocean refuses to stop kissing the shoreline, no matter how many times it's sent away. You will put the wind in winsome, lose some. You will put the star in starting over and over. And no matter how many landmines erupt in a minute, be sure your mind lands on the beauty of this funny place called life. And yes, on a scale from one to overtrusting, I am pretty damn naive. But I want her to know that this world is made out of sugar. It can crumble so easily, but don't be afraid to stick your tongue out and taste it. Baby, I'll tell her, remember your mama is a worrier and your papa is a warrior and you are the girl with small hands and big eyes who never stops asking for more. Remember that good things come in threes and so do bad things and always apologize when you've done something wrong, but don't you ever apologize for the way your eyes refuse to stop shining. Your voice is small, but don't ever stop singing. And when they finally hand you heartache, when they slip war and hatred under your door and offer you handouts on street corners of cynicism and defeat, you tell them that they really ought to meet your mother. Thank you. Thank you. Thank you. Thank you. All right. So I want you to take a moment and I want you to think of three things that you know to be true. They can be about whatever you want. Technology, entertainment, design, your family, what you had for breakfast. The only rule is don't think too hard. Okay, ready? Go. Okay. So here are three things I know to be true. I know that Jean-Luc Godard was right when he said that a good story has a beginning, a middle, and an end, although not necessarily in that order. I know that I am incredibly nervous and excited to be up here, which is greatly inhibiting my ability to keep it cool. And I know that I have been waiting all week to tell this joke. Why was the scarecrow invited to TED? Because he was outstanding in his field. I'm sorry. Okay, so these are three things I know to be true. But there are plenty of things that I have trouble understanding. So, I write poems to figure things out. Sometimes, the only way I know how to work through something is by writing a poem. And sometimes I get to the end of the poem and look back and go, oh, that's what this is all about. And sometimes I get to the end of the poem and haven't solved anything, but at least I have a new poem out of it. Spoken word poetry is the art of performance poetry. I tell people it involves creating poetry that doesn't just want to sit on paper, that something about it demands it be heard out loud or witnessed in person. When I was a freshman in high school, I was a live wire of nervous hormones. And I was underdeveloped and overexcitable, and despite my fear of ever being looked at for too long, I was fascinated by the idea of spoken word poetry. I felt that my two secret loves, poetry and theater, had come together and had a baby I needed to get to know. So I decided to give it a try. My first spoken word poem, packed with all the wisdom of a 14-year-old, was about the injustice of being seen as unfeminine. The poem was very indignant and vainly exaggerated, but the only spoken word poetry that I had seen up until that point was mainly indignant, so I thought that that's what was expected of me. The first time that I performed, the audience of teenagers hooted and hollered their sympathy, and when I came off stage, I was shaking. I felt this tap on my shoulder, and I turned around to see this giant girl in a hoodie sweatshirt emerge from the crowd. She was maybe 8 feet tall and looked like she could beat me up with one hand, but instead she just nodded at me and said, "Hey, I really felt that, thanks." And lightning struck. I was hooked. I discovered this bar on Manhattan's Lower East Side that hosted a weekly poetry open mic, and my bewildered but supportive parents took me to soak in every ounce of spoken word that I could. I was the youngest person there by at least a decade, but somehow the poets at the Bowery Poetry Club didn't seem bothered by the 14-year-old wandering about. In fact, they welcomed me, and it was here, listening to these poets share their stories, that I learned that spoken word poetry didn't have to be indignant. It could be fun, or painful, or serious, or silly. The Bowery Poetry Club became my classroom and my home, and the poets who performed encouraged me to share my stories as well. Never mind the fact that I was 14, they told me, "Write about being 14. So I did, and stood amazed every week when these brilliant grown-up poets laughed with me and groaned their sympathy and clapped and told me, "Hey, I really felt that too." Now, I can divide my spoken word journey into three steps. Step one was the moment I said, "I can. I can do this." And that was thanks to a girl in a hoodie. Step two was the moment I said, "I will. I will continue. I love spoken word. I will keep coming back week after week." And step three began when I realized that I didn't have to write poems that were indignant if that's not what I was. There were things that were specific to me. And the more that I focused on those things, the weirder my poetry got, but the more that it felt like mine. It's not just the adage, write what you know. It's about gathering up all of the knowledge and experience you've collected up to now to help you dive into the things you don't know. I use poetry to help me work through what I don't understand, but I show up to each new poem with a backpack full of everywhere else that I've been. When I got to university, I met a fellow poet who shared my belief in the magic of spoken word poetry. And actually, Phil Kay and I coincidentally also share the same last name. When I was in high school, I had created Project Voice as a way to encourage my friends to do spoken word with me. But Phil and I decided to reinvent Project Voice, this time changing the mission to using spoken word poetry as a way to entertain, educate, and inspire. We stayed full-time students, but in between we traveled, performing and teaching 9-year-olds to MFA candidates from California to Indiana to India to a public high school just up the street from campus. And we saw over and over the way that spoken word poetry cracks open locks. But turns out, sometimes, poetry can be really scary. Turns out, sometimes, you have to trick teenagers into writing poetry. So I came up with lists. Everyone can write lists. And the first list that I assign is 10 things I know to be true. And here's what happens. And here's what you would discover, too, if we all started sharing our lists out loud. At a certain point, you would realize that someone has the exact same thing or one thing very similar to something on your list. And then someone else has something the complete opposite of yours. Third, someone has something you've never even heard of before. And fourth, someone has something you thought you knew everything about, but they're introducing a new angle of looking at it. And I tell people that this is where great stories start from. These four intersections of what you're passionate about and what others might be invested in. And most people respond really well to this exercise. But one of my students, a freshman named Charlotte, was not convinced. Charlotte was very good at writing lists, but she refused to write any poems. "Miss," she'd say, "I'm just not interesting. I don't have anything interesting to say." So I assigned her list after list, and one day I assigned the list 10 things I should have learned by now. Number 3 on Charlotte's list was, "I should have learned not to crush on guys 3 times my age." I asked her what that meant, and she said, "Miss, it's kind of a long story." And I said, "Charlotte, it sounds pretty interesting to me." So she wrote her first poem, a love poem, unlike any I had ever heard before, and the poem began, "Anderson Cooper is a gorgeous man." "Did you see him on 60 Minutes racing Michael Phelps in a pool? Nothing but swim trunks on, diving in the water, determined to be the swimming champion. After the race, he tossed his wet, cloud-white hair and said, 'You're a god.' No, Anderson, you're the god." Now, I know that the number one rule to being cool is to seem unfazed, to never admit that anything scares you or impresses you or excites you. Somebody once told me it's like walking through life like this. You protect yourself from all the unexpected miseries or hurt that might show up, but I try to walk through life like this. And yes, that means catching all of those miseries and hurt, but it also means that when beautiful, amazing things just fall out of the sky, I am ready to catch them. I use spoken word to help my students rediscover wonder, to fight their instincts to be cool and unfazed, and instead actively pursue being engaged with what goes on around them so that they can reinterpret and create something from it. It's not that I think that spoken word poetry is the ideal art form. You know, I'm always trying to find the best way to tell each story. I write musicals, I make short films alongside my poems, but I teach spoken word poetry because it's accessible. Not everyone can read music or owns a camera, but everyone can communicate in some way, and everyone has stories that the rest of us can learn from. Plus, spoken word poetry allows for immediate connection. It's not uncommon for people to feel like they're alone or that nobody understands them, but spoken word teaches that if you have the ability to express yourself and the courage to present those stories and opinions, you could be rewarded with a room full of your peers or your community who will listen, and maybe even a giant girl in a hoodie who will connect with what you've shared. And that is an amazing realization to have, especially when you're 14. Plus, now, with YouTube, that connection's not even limited to just the room we're in. I'm so lucky that there's this archive of performances that I can share with my students. It allows for even more opportunities for them to find a poet or a poem that they connect to. Now, it is tempting, once you've figured this out, it is tempting to keep writing the same poem or keep telling the same story over and over once you've figured out that it will gain you applause. It's not enough to just teach that you can express yourself. You have to grow and explore and take risks and challenge yourself. And that is step 3, infusing the work you're doing with the specific things that make you you, even while those things are always changing. Because step 3 never ends. But you don't get to start on step 3 until you take step 1 first. I can. I travel a lot while I'm teaching, and I don't always get to watch all of my students reach their step 3, but I was very lucky with Charlotte that I got to watch her journey unfold the way it did. I watched her realize that by putting the things she knows to be true into the work she's doing, she can create poems that only Charlotte could write about eyeballs and elevators and Dora the Explorer, and I'm trying to tell stories only I can tell. Like this story. I spent a lot of time thinking about the best way to tell this story, and I wondered if the best way was going to be a PowerPoint or a short film, and where exactly was the beginning or the middle or the end. And I wondered whether I'd get to the end of this talk and finally have figured it all out or not. And I always thought that my beginning was at the Bowery Poetry Club, but it's possible that it was much earlier. In preparing for TED, I discovered this diary page in an old journal. I think December 54th was probably supposed to be 24th. It's clear that when I was a child, I definitely walked through life like this. I think that we all did. I would like to help others rediscover that wonder, to want to engage with it, to want to learn, to want to share what they learned, what they've figured out to be true, what they're still figuring out. So I'd like to close with this poem. When they bombed Hiroshima, the explosion formed a mini supernova. So every living animal, human, or plant that received direct contact with the rays from that sun was instantly turned to ash. And what was left of the city soon followed. The long-lasting damage of nuclear radiation caused an entire city and its population to turn into powder. When I was born, my mom says, I looked around the whole hospital room with a stare that said, "This? I've done this before." She says, I have old eyes. When my grandpa Genji died, I was only 5 years old, but I took my mom by the hand and told her, "Don't worry, he'll come back as a baby." And yet for someone who's apparently done this already, I still haven't figured anything out yet. My knees still buckle every time I get on a stage. My self-confidence can be measured out in teaspoons, mixed into my poetry, and it still always tastes funny in my mouth. But in Hiroshima, some people were wiped clean away, leaving only a wristwatch or a diary page. So no matter that I have inhibitions to fill all my pockets, I keep trying, hoping that one day I'll write a poem I can be proud to let sit in a museum exhibit as the only proof I existed. My parents named me Sarah, which is a biblical name. In the original story, God told Sarah that she could do something impossible, and she laughed. Because the first Sarah, she didn't know what to do with impossible. And me, well, neither do I. But I see the impossible every day. Impossible is trying to connect in this world, trying to hold on to others while things are blowing up around you, knowing that while you're speaking, they aren't just waiting for their turn to talk. They hear you. They feel exactly what you feel at the same time that you feel it. It's what I strive for. Every time I open my mouth, that impossible connection. There's this piece of wall in Hiroshima that was completely burnt black by the radiation. But on the front step, a person who was sitting there blocked the rays from hitting the stone. The only thing left now is a permanent shadow of positive light. After the A-bomb, specialists said it would take 75 years for the radiation-damaged soil of Hiroshima City to ever grow anything again. But that spring, there were new buds popping up from the earth. When I meet you, in that moment, I'm no longer a part of your future. I start quickly becoming part of your past.
4: At the tone, we've reached the top of the hour. WIZULP Newark Radio Newark News.
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6: On today's broadcast, as South Korea marks Memorial Day, President Lee Jae-myung says the government will confiscate the wealth that pro-Japanese collaborators accumulated during the 35 years Korea was under Japanese occupation. The ruling and opposition parties call for a thorough probe into the shortage of ballot papers at several polling stations during the June 3rd local elections. And the Korean won weakens against the greenback to its lowest level in 17 years, breaking the 1,560 level during intraday trading. This is KBS World Radio News. I'm Eileen Cahill. The government will launch an investigation to track down the ill-gotten gains left behind by Koreans who collaborated with Japan during the Japanese occupation of Korea in the early part of the 20th century. Speaking during a Memorial Day ceremony, President Lee Jae-myung pledged the initiative to find and seize those wrongfully accumulated assets as he commemorated Koreans who sacrificed everything for their country, including those who fought for independence from Japan. Kim Bum-soo has more.
7: President Lee Jae-myung says the government will confiscate the wealth pro-Japanese collaborators accumulated during the 35 years Korea was under Japanese colonial occupation. In his speech at Seoul National Cemetery on Saturday to mark the 71st Memorial Day, the president revealed his plans to track down those he called disloyal to the Korean community.
8: Through the Act on the Confiscation of Pro-Japanese Property promulgated June 2nd, we will investigate and recover assets unjustly accumulated by pro-Japanese, anti-Korean collaborators to hold them accountable and set an example to prevent any recurrence.
7: Last month, the ruling party passed the legislation in the absence of most lawmakers from the main opposition, abolishing a similar law introduced two decades ago that was never strictly enforced.
8: As we honor those who defended our community, it is also a crucial duty entrusted to us to punish those who betray the community to serve their own interests. Only when dedication is exalted and betrayal is condemned can a national community achieve social justice and unity for its continued existence and development.
7: The new law enables the confiscation of assets from pro-Japanese collaborators as well as the gains their descendants made by liquidating those assets. The special act will revive the Investigative Commission on Pro-Japanese Collaborators' Property, which was disbanded in 2010, and give it a new five-year mandate. The investigators will then have the daunting task of determining which assets should be seized 8 decades after the defeat of the Japanese Empire. Kim Bum-suk, KBS World Radio News.
9: Both the ruling Democratic Party and the main opposition People Power Party are calling for accountability over the shortage of ballot papers in some parts of Seoul during Wednesday's local elections. The Democratic Party is seeking a parliamentary investigation into the matter, targeting the National Election Commission, while the PPP has called for a special counsel probe in addition to a parliamentary investigation. Speaking to reporters on Friday, DP floor leader Han Byung-do said his party will push for bold reforms to make sure the election watchdog has the public's trust. PPP leader Jang Dong-hyuk said at a Supreme Council meeting on Saturday that the Election Commission's briefings can no longer be trusted and it is difficult to be certain there were no shortages elsewhere in the country. Jang said the matter should not end with the resignation of the commission's chairperson, No Tae-ak, but that all its commissioners and regional committee members must be held to account, and he called for discussions to revise the Public Official Election Act. Ex-President Yoon Suk-yeol has appeared before a special counsel team to answer to charges of power abuse and obstruction of rights in connection with messages he intended to send to the U.S., justifying his failed attempt to impose martial law. Yoon, currently in custody at the Seoul Detention Center, arrived at the special counsel's office in Gwacheon, just south of Seoul, Saturday, marking his first time appearing for questioning since the new investigation was launched in February. He is alleged to have directed the Foreign Ministry and the National Security Office to send messages to the United States and other nations, justifying his martial law declaration as legitimate. The National Security Office is suspected to have delivered Yoon's message to the National Intelligence Service a day after he declared martial law on December 3, 2024. The special counsel team alleges that the message was translated into English at the spy agency and briefed to a CIA official. The exchange rate has broken 1,561 against the greenback during trading for the first time in 17 years. Nighttime trading ended at 2 a.m. Saturday at 1,559 South Korean won against the U.S. dollar, with the local currency weakening by 19.9 won from Friday's daytime closing, as foreign investors sold off Korean shares. And the Iran war continued. The rate had risen as high as 1,561.5 won against the greenback before nighttime trading ended. The closing rate is the highest since March 6, 2009, when the exchange rate recorded 1,597 won against the dollar in intraday trading during a global financial crisis. North Korean leader Kim Jong-un has inspected a navigation test for a newly built naval destroyer that tipped over during a launching ceremony last year. The North state-run Korean Central News Agency said Saturday that Kim boarded the 5,000-ton Gangwon destroyer 2 days earlier to observe an assessment of its maneuvering and operational capabilities. Kim, who was accompanied by his daughter Jue in photos released by the KCNA, expressed satisfaction over the vessel's cruise and high-speed mobility systems. The regime leader then said building a naval force that can reliably take charge of a key part of the nuclear war deterrent and strike enemies underwater or above water is the most important task under the ruling party's 5-year National Defense Development Policy. The U.S. government has authorized the potential sale to South Korea of Joint Direct Attack Munition, or JDAM, precision bombs and related equipment. The United States State Department announced the decision in a statement published on its website Friday, estimating the cost of the potential government-to-government foreign military sale at $106 million. South Korea has made a request to buy 708 KMU-557 JDAM tail kits, 58 KMU-572 JDAM guidance kits, and other items, including weapons support equipment and U.S. government and contractor engineering, technical and logistics support services, according to the department. The department said the proposed sale would improve South Korea's capability to meet current and future threats by expanding its critical air defense capability in the region and ensuring interoperability with U.S. forces. Overcast skies are in the forecast nationwide on Sunday, with rainfall expected in the country's southern regions and on Jeju Island. The Korea Meteorological Administration predicts up to 20 millimeters of rain for the southern part of North Gyeongsang Province, South Gyeongsang Province, and Jeju Island, starting Sunday morning. The eastern part of the Jeolla provinces will likely see rain starting Sunday afternoon, but most of it is expected to subside by Sunday evening. And that's the news from KBS World Radio's News Center in Seoul. This has been Eileen Cahill.
1: Science, but not the boring kind.
10: This is Bird Note. Birds are clever creatures. It's part of what makes them so fun to watch. But human infrastructure, like open pipes, can turn a bird's natural curiosity into a death sentence. Open vertical pipes are commonly used to build fences, anchor gates, and post signs. Inquisitive birds often inspect these cavities in their search for food and nest sites. For example, this western bluebird can comfortably fit through a hole just 1.5 inches wide. But without enough room to turn around or spread his wings in the smooth pipe, the little bird will be trapped and eventually die. Open pipes not only kill birds, they also entomb insects, reptiles, and small mammals. It's why conservationists call them death pipes. Thankfully, there's an easy way to protect birds from death pipes. Cap them. Conservation groups like the Tucson Bird Alliance recommend covering any open pipe 1 inch in diameter or wider. You can use store-bought caps or make your own by plugging the hole with cardboard and backfilling the opening with cement mix. You'll find more resources on how to cover death pipes safely and other actions you can take for birds when you visit our website, birdnote.org. I'm Ariana Rimmel.
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13: Today, Poison in the Library. The Honors College at the University of Houston presents this program about the machines that make our civilization run and the people whose ingenuity created them. The other day, I was looking for a book I did not want to read. I needed it for a class I was teaching, so I had a reason. But its title filled me with dread, Racial Science of the German People. This was a pre-Nazi publication from 1923. Its author, Hans Günther, began a career of writing about racial nationalism back in 1919. He cooked up a Nordic racial doctrine that impressed the Nazi Party. Once in power, they made sure to secure Günther a professorship in Berlin, and they showered him with honors. His so-called science gave them cover for their hateful intentions. It's important to look at real historical sources, and that's what drove me to read this ugly book. The truth is, Günther's work shared many elements of eugenic theory that circulated at the time, though not always in such a crudely nationalistic form. But I was hoping there'd be another contemporary work on the shelf that would tell me we all knew this racial science was nonsense. I wanted to know someone saw it for what it was back then. To my delight, I found such a book, a spirited work from 1936 by Julian Huxley and A.C. Haddon. The book, We Europeans, was a careful attack specifically aimed at the Nazi conception of race. Huxley was definitely the man for the job. He was from a prominent family of British intellectuals and had real credentials as a biologist. In 1912, he was hired to set up the biology department at the then Rice Institute here in Houston, where he worked for a time. But Huxley left academia to become a popular science writer and wildlife conservationist. Like many thinkers of the day, Huxley had his own eugenic ideas that we find repugnant, but he knew the Nazis' concept of race was just a social myth, not science. In their preface, Huxley and Haddon come out swinging. In a scientific age, they write, prejudice and passion seek to clothe themselves in a garb of scientific respectability, and when they cannot find support from true science, they invent a pseudoscience to justify themselves. Nations are a matter of passions, sentiments, and cultural traditions. They are not like biological species. The authors quip dryly that one can define a nation as a society united by a common error as to its origin and a common aversion to its neighbors. They point to Americans as a good example of a nation that shares no common biological heredity, and yet we are as much a nation as any other. Time and again, they point out the logical flaws and blunders in method that led to the current racial mythology. In their conclusion, they declare, biologically, it is almost as illegitimate to speak of a Jewish race as of an Aryan race. So much for Günther and the Nordic ideal. Günther's work is ugly, but I don't believe in burning books. I leave that to Nazis. But I am relieved to find that on the same shelf in the library, A Poison and Its Antidote are placed side by side. Some ideas are dangerous. Some ideas are wrong. But the only cure for bad thinking is better thinking. I'm Richard Armstrong at the University of Houston, where we're interested in the way inventive minds work.

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1: Welcome to the Science Podcast for July 25th, 2014. I'm Sarah Crespi. In this week's show, we talk about research funding for people, not projects. And David Grimm is here with a roundup of daily news stories.
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1: For many scientists, the grinding quest for research dollars seems to never end. The National Institutes of Health is looking to change that for some scientists by granting them no-strings-attached support. I spoke with staff writer Jocelyn Kaiser about people awards at NIH and what it might mean for researchers of all stripes.
3: So the Howard Hughes Medical Institute is one of the largest private funders of biomedical research in the United States. Instead of deciding what to fund based on what the idea is for the project and looking at the details of the proposed research, they look at the researcher himself or herself and her or his track record and decide whether to fund them based not on what they're planning to do, but what they've done in the past.
1: So the news here is that NIH is looking to use this model to fund people, not projects. Can you give us some of the details?
3: So right now, the way the NIH works is most of its funding goes for what people might call project-based grants for studying a specific idea, trying to find out specific things over the few years of the grant. But what they're thinking about doing is funding more people based on the Howard Hughes kind of model, where you fund a researcher based on their track record and generally what they want to do, but not because they said they're going to find out, answer some specific question in the next few years by doing certain experiments. Instead, you just let them leave that up to them and go by your confidence based on their track record that they can do what they are saying they're going to do.
1: Have other large federal funders like the NIH taken this approach before?
3: So NIH has experimented with it in the last decade or so. They started these awards they call Pioneer Awards that give a researcher with a really outstanding record a lot of money, something like $1 million a year over 5 years, to work in some research area. But the NIH doesn't look at the specific details of how they're going to do that. They just look at the person and say, this person has shown they can do outstanding research, so we're just going to sort of let them loose and let them pursue this idea without scrutinizing exactly how they say they're going to do it.
1: They must have had some success with the Pioneer Award if they're thinking about expanding this to other areas
3: right.
1: of NIH.
3: So NIH sponsored a study a couple of years ago by an outside contractor that tried to compare people who'd gotten this Pioneer Award with people who got the more conventional kind of NIH grant, sort of tried to match their characteristics, and they found that the ones who got the Pioneer Award were more productive and did more innovative research.
1: Now that NIH is looking to expand this, what other parts might... It's a very large organization. So what are some of the parts of it that might actually follow through?
3: Yeah. Right. The NIH has 27 institutes and centers, and the two institutes that are furthest ahead with this are the National Cancer Institute, which announced its new People Award last month. The second institute is the National Institute of General Medical Sciences. That's known as the Basic Research Institute at NIH. And they are thinking about whether they may want to convert all of their project-based grants to this different kind of people award. What it would mean is all their investigators would kind of give up their project grants and instead get one of these long-term people awards.
1: Looking across all of NIH, is there any estimate of how much money is going to be going to people rather than projects?
3: Well, it's hard for me to answer that question for all of NIH because the other institutes haven't announced their plans yet. But I think that the General Medical Sciences Institute fund something like 10% of all researchers at NIH, so maybe that'd be 10% of NIH's budget. The Cancer Institute is the largest institute, and they potentially could be funding something like 16% of their funding for projects could go to this new mechanism. So it's a lot. It could be maybe 10% of NIH's overall budget, I'm guessing.
1: So when there's any change to how research is funded, there are going to be winners and losers. What might some of the consequences of this shift be for, say, young researchers?
3: So this is something that people are worried about. When you fund people in this way by looking at their track record, the more experienced people are going to do better, unless you deliberately tailor it so that someone young and who's only a short way out of a postdoc can also be eligible for those awards. So that's what people worry about, that the young researchers and also the people who are not quite young but kind of mid-career are going to be hurt. So I think that the institutes doing this at NIH, at least General Medical Sciences for sure, wants to make sure that the young and early career investigators aren't the losers by making sure that they get a certain number of the grants and assessing them in a different way.
1: Is this something that is just more piloting, or do you think it's going to become a permanent part of NIH funding structure?
3: My guess is that it will become a growing part of how NIH funds its researchers. And it's something that's becoming more popular with other outside of the U.S., with other funding agencies, too, like Canada is starting to move in this direction.
1: Jocelyn, thanks so much for talking with me.
3: Thank you.
1: Jocelyn Kaiser is a staff writer for Science. She writes about funding shifts in this week's issue. Now we have David Grimm, the editor for our daily news site. He's here to talk about some recent online stories. I'm Sarah Crespi. First up, we have a story on tracking blue whales. Researchers have been tracking the movements of the world's largest animals, blue whales, using satellites, and the research is beginning to bear fruit. Dave, when did we start tracking these big guys?
4: Researchers started looking at them in 1993, and the reason they were curious is nobody hunts blue whales anymore. Some countries hunt other types of whales, but despite the protections that have been put on blue whales, they haven't recovered the same way that other whale species have, and that's been a big mystery. And that's part of the reason researchers started tracking them about two decades ago. They're specifically looking at a population of whales called the North Pacific population. This is about 2,500 individuals.
1: When they decided to follow the whales, one of the reasons was because their population wasn't on the rebound. How do their numbers look overall worldwide?
4: There's about 10,000 of them worldwide.
1: And this study seems to show that blue whales are being killed in ship collisions. How big of a problem is this?
4: Well, that's one of the things the researchers found. They found that the whales that they followed, which is about 171 whales, that every summer they returned to what are called upwelling zones off Santa Barbara and San Francisco. And these places of the ocean produce masses of krill, which the whales rely on for their diet. But these same areas are also crossed by major shipping lanes. And the researchers noted that in the past there's been a lot of incidents of whales being struck and often killed by ships in this area. And they sort of put two and two together, and that leads them to believe that one of the big reasons these whale populations have not recovered is that a lot of them are being hit by ships.
1: And they're actually able to examine the bodies of some of these whales.
4: Yeah, for example, in 2007, there were at least five blue whales killed by ship strikes near California's Channel Islands. One of the researchers on the study actually looked at one of these deceased whales, and she said it had this huge hematoma. It was clearly from a massive blunt force trauma, the kind that would be inflicted by a ship.
1: These are 100-foot-long mammals running into ships. This can't be good for the ships either. Is there an option to move them out of the way?
4: There's actually been efforts in the past, successful efforts. For example, in the Bay of Fundy off the Atlantic coast of North America, channels were actually moved so that the ships wouldn't come into contact with the whales. And in that case, it seemed to actually reduce the ship strikes by about 80%. So in this new study, the researchers are actually arguing for changing shipping lanes off the Channel Islands and also off San Francisco as a way to reduce whale deaths there.
1: Next up, we have a story on cancer rates. Since the 1970s, biologists have been wondering, why do small animals like mice and rats get cancer so much more often than large animals like people? The answer may well be how many viral genomes have integrated into their DNA. So Dave, how does this work? What kind of viruses are these, and what are they doing in their host genomes?
4: Well, these are called endogenous retroviruses, or ERVs. And part of their life cycle involves them integrating into the host DNA. Now, obviously, that's going to cause some problems. A lot of cancers are actually spurred by DNA basically getting mucked up. And that's sometimes what you have happen when a virus like this integrates into the DNA.
1: The writer brings in this idea that you have more cells and you live longer as a person than a mouse, so it seems like a larger animal would be more susceptible to viruses. How do the numbers line up between, say, how many viruses are integrated into people versus into mice?
4: It's really the opposite of what you'd expect. Larger animals, such as humans, even dolphins, have far fewer of these ERVs in their genomes than do smaller animals like mice. For example, mice have more than 3,000 of these viral sequences in their cells, according to this new study, whereas dolphins have just 55, humans have about 348.
1: Could there be an evolutionary explanation for this? Why are larger animals fending off these viruses better than smaller animals?
4: Well, that seems to be the explanation for this paradox, also known as Peto's paradox, after the researcher that first observed it. But the idea would be that larger animals need to live longer, larger animals tend to reproduce later, and if they're getting killed off by these viruses early in their life cycle, then evolutionarily that's not great. So from an evolutionary perspective, they need to find a way to fight off these viruses much more aggressively than potentially smaller animals that reproduce faster and younger. And that may be why humans, dolphins, and the larger animals have a lot less of these ERVs and potentially lower rates of cancer as well.
1: But humans still do get cancer. How does this information help with human health?
4: Well, it just gives us another thing to look for when it comes to figuring out what some of the causes of cancer are. And this is obviously because it's such a big cancer cause in some of these other animals, could be an important factor for people to look at for humans as well.
1: Lastly, we have an update on a recent story. 2 weeks ago, we talked about an uncontacted tribe in Brazil that actually made voluntary contact with the outside world. And this week, we have an update on their status. Right, Dave?
4: Right, Sarah. And one of the things we talked about a couple weeks ago was this big fear that when these villagers came in contact with the outside world, that they would contract potentially fatal diseases. And unfortunately, that looks like that may have happened. In a new development, researchers have found that a few of the individuals that did make contact with the outside world appear to have come down with influenza. Now, influenza isn't that bad for the rest of us. It's just the flu, and most of us can fight that off. But these are people that have absolutely no exposure to this virus. And when similar things have happened in the past with other tribes, it's been a tragic situation.
1: This was actually a really big fear going into this. Were there any of the tribe's people vaccinated?
4: They were vaccinated after they came in contact with some of the government officials from Brazil. The problem is the tribe disappeared back into the forest shortly after they were vaccinated. And the concern is that they could still potentially spread the virus to their fellow tribespeople.
1: There's a possibility they'll bring the infection back to their village. Do we know much about why they left and what their village was like?
4: We don't know a whole lot, though it's possible they were fleeing illegal loggers, cocaine traffickers. There's a lot of nefarious activity happening in this part of the world. And what happens is when these loggers or these drug dealers come in, they tend to attack the villagers.
1: So what are the next steps here? Are they going to try to follow up with the village, vaccinate more people? What are they going to do?
4: Well, this is still a developing story, and we hope to have another update on the site this week.
1: Okay, so what else is on the site this week, Dave?
4: Well, Sarah, we've got a slideshow about Earth's vanishing animals. Also a story about how feathers were more widespread among dinosaurs than we thought. For Science Insider, our policy blog, we've got an item about why NASA wants to take a closer look at Jupiter's icy moon, Europa. Also a story about how to make the food pyramid more environmentally friendly. So be sure to check out all these stories on the site.
1: Thanks, Dave.
4: Thanks, Sarah.
1: David Grimm is the editor for our online daily news site. I'm Sarah Crespi. 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I'm Sarah Crespi. 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
6: From Feature Story News in San Francisco, I'm Ira Spitzer with a look back at some of the week's top stories. Israel and Lebanon agreed to renew their ceasefire, according to a joint statement issued by the U.S. The deal is dependent on a complete halt to Iran-backed Hezbollah's attacks and would create pilot security zones inside Lebanon from which Hezbollah operatives would be banned. Israeli ambassador to the U.S. Yehiel Leiter called it a positive step.
7: Hezbollah is going to understand that there is now an agreement between Israel and Lebanon, backed by the United States. We are full of hope that this time it will succeed, because we see that the people of Lebanon are committed to freeing their country from this malign influence of Hezbollah and Iran.
6: Meanwhile, U.S. President Trump said recent strikes between Iran and the U.S. don't mean that a peace deal between the two countries can't be reached.
8: We got it. We nipped it in the bud very quickly, as we do with the greatest military in the world. But some people would say they were slightly provoked because we took a strong action for a different reason. So they were reciprocating it. The negotiation itself has gone very well, actually. Very well. I mean, if it happens, and it might not happen, you know, who knows? But if it happens, it could happen like over the weekend.
6: House lawmakers delivered a bipartisan condemnation of the Iran war, passing a resolution to block President Trump from ordering further strikes. Kate Fisher reports from Washington.
9: Four Republicans joined Democrats in a vote to effectively halt military operations in the Middle East unless Congress authorizes it, ratcheting up the pressure on the administration to find a way to end the unpopular war. The 215-208 vote marked the first time that such a measure has cleared the House or Senate since the start of the conflict more than 3 months ago. It's the clearest sign yet of frustration within the GOP as the war stretches on and gas prices skyrocket. It is largely symbolic, though, as President Trump would almost certainly veto any legislation that restricts his authority.
6: At least 18 people were killed in the Ukrainian cities of Kyiv and Dnipro after a massive Russian attack. FSN's Ross Cullen has more.
10: An 8-year-old boy was among the at least 12 people who were killed in the city of Dnipro. At least 6 people were killed in the capital, Kyiv. The Ukrainian President Volodymyr Zelensky has called on the US to send more air defense systems to help defend cities after the deadly strikes. Kremlin spokesman Dmitry Peskov said at a briefing on Tuesday that the conflict could be resolved by the end of the day if Ukrainian troops withdraw from the areas in eastern Ukraine that Moscow considers part of its territory. The Donetsk and Luhansk regions of Ukraine are considered sovereign Ukrainian land by the United Nations.
6: From Bureaus Worldwide, this is FSN. Chinese President Xi Jinping will travel to North Korea in the coming week. It marks his first overseas trip this year after recently hosting President Trump and Russia's Vladimir Putin in Beijing. FSN's Laura Westbrook reports from Hong Kong.
11: Chinese President Xi Jinping will travel to Pyongyang for the first time since 2019 next week. The trip comes after high-profile summits last month in Beijing with U.S. President Donald Trump and Russian President Vladimir Putin. Analysts say the trip will allow President Xi to cast China as one of the few powers able to engage with all sides in an increasingly fractured world. North Korea has accelerated its nuclear program in recent years and deepened military ties with Moscow. This week, North Korea unveiled a new facility to produce the ingredients for nuclear bombs. Experts say the plant's disclosure implies that North Korean leader Kim Jong-un is eager to cement his country's status as a nuclear weapon state ahead of Xi's visit.
6: Civil society groups in Kenya said 2 people were shot dead during protests against a plan to open an American Ebola quarantine facility at a military airbase in the country. Kenya has recorded no Ebola cases, and protesters say the facility, intended to treat U.S. citizens exposed to the virus in the Democratic Republic of Congo, would endanger local lives. FSN's Chris Ochamringa reports from the DRC.
12: Hundreds of people took to the streets of Nanyuki, and they were close to that airbase where this facility is supposed to be set up, a 50-bed facility, and they held protests. They were burning tires, holding placards, and it was a very unruly crowd. Police and the military were deployed, and they fired shots, live rounds, and we're told 2 people died.
6: Those were some of the week's top stories. Ira Spitzer reporting.
13: Digital Europe. bringing the continent's tech scene to your ears.
14: It's time for our Bitcoin pub crawl. The buzz around Bitcoin, the cryptocurrency or electronic cash system, has got techno evangelists, edgy economists and digital anthropologists either foaming at the mouth with excitement or rolling their eyes at all the people who just don't get it. Opinion is definitely split on the Bitcoin. For some, it's the future of commerce. For others, it's just another innovation that flamed brightly for a few seconds, then fizzled out. Yet many major European cities, including London and Berlin, have retail establishments where you can actually use bitcoins, virtual as they may be, for buying, say, a cold beer. Anya Cooper's found one of these pubs in London's East End that will willingly take your bitcoins and give you ale or some fish and chips in return.
15: It's a Monday night in the London borough of Hackney and the Bitcoin meetup is underway. Nothing formal, mainly men who are happy, excited even, to talk about Bitcoin and of course enjoy a pint or two at the same time.
16: What would you like?
17: Whatever that is. I didn't recognise the name of the lager. But
16: it was the main lager top.
17: Whatever the outside is.
16: Thank you very much.
15: Many here are from the tech world. Some are from the bank-infested square mile known as the City of London. Others are venture capitalists looking for investment opportunities. And some are thinking about making a killing in trading bitcoins, as the value of the digital currency fluctuates in line with the dollar, the euro or the pound sterling.
16: It is a community. It's very social.
15: Louis Smith is a digital anthropologist at the University College London, studying what he calls the political motivations of Bitcoinites, Bitcoinians. Maybe best to call them Bitcoin enthusiasts.
16: You're buying into either the ideology or the novelty of it. And so people come here because they're excited about it. And they like talking to each other. They like meeting other people who are also excited about it.
15: Ian Creswell helped launch this monthly meetup about a year ago.
18: We normally have about six people that will come to the pub quite regularly, month in, month out. And it wasn't until the end of April of 2013 this year that the actual activity just skyrocketed. People were joining every hour. We went from 50 users to 400 users in the course of, I don't know, I think it was eight or nine weeks.
15: A coincidence? The end of April was the time of the so-called bail-in of Cyprus, when debate over the future of the euro was in full swing, and there was increased talk of finding ways of moving savings out.

0: what's happened with the general bank since 2008 as I think it's kind of diverted them towards Bitcoin.
1: Bitcoin not only changes the way people make a transaction.
2: Digital researcher Louis Smith again.
1: It sparks this whole big conversation about what is money and what people want from money. And it, you get this really interesting debate and you get conversations that had no reason to happen 10 years ago.
2: The debate on this night is inspired, of course, by the ability to use a so-called Bitcoin wallet at the bar to quickly and easily pay for what you ordered. Quickly and easily being key when all is running smoothly.
1: He's got an iPhone, and because of the nature of the iPhone app, he's unable to buy anything at the bar. So I've got an Android phone, so he's transferred money to me. So for pure novelty's sake, I can then buy the drink for him in Bitcoins. This is not an example of the convenience of Bitcoin.
3: Pints of Pegasus, please.
2: Stephen Early runs the Pembury Tavern, home to the meetup and the first pub in London to accept Bitcoins. He runs several other taverns in England that also take Bitcoins, thanks to the computer program he created for his till.
4: It's a bit of an experiment, and it's a way for me to do something that I wanted to be able to do with debit and credit cards, but wasn't able to do, which is to have the payment actually integrated into the till. I press the scan code button on my phone, point it at the till. In this pub, it's a long way from where we are standing at the bar to where the screen is on the till. So we do actually have the ability to just print the code out on a piece of receipt paper as well, just to make for an easier scan. So there we are. It's picked it up. It shows me the amount to pay in Bitcoin, which is 0.0489 Bitcoins for this drink. I press the send button. It sends the transaction out into the Bitcoin network, and then when the member of staff gets back to the till and presses enter, the till will say, yes, thank you very much, we've got the money.
2: Early isn't a Bitcoin evangelist. He says he just wanted something that worked better than the credit and debit card system. It helps that he's a former computer scientist from the University of Cambridge, turned barman.
4: When it works well, it's the easiest payment method, yes. It can even be faster than cash.
2: Dave Birch is the director of a company called Consult Hyperion. His focus? Digital money. He says the financial crisis is forcing people to think differently these days.
5: You know, the idea that the only kind of money that can exist is the one type of money that's created by the government and you have to use it, I think that is being questioned.
2: Birch sees Bitcoin as the thing that will lead to the next thing that may lead to the true revolution in the way we pay for things and interact financially.
5: Actually, I'm probably slightly Bitcoin negative, but that doesn't mean it isn't interesting and that it should be studied and that more conventional players can earn a lot from it.
2: Birch does agree with people at the Bitcoin meetup that the creation of Bitcoin by Satoshi Nakamoto, a single programmer or a group no one actually knows, was brilliant. But it can let bad guys move money for illegal purposes, he says, while at the same time not providing absolute anonymity, as suggested by many enthusiasts. Back at the Pembury Tavern, the meetup's enthusiasm is palpable. Tempered, though, as organiser Ian Creswell points out, by the knowledge that it will be a while before there are enough Bitcoin enthusiasts to make it a common currency.
0: The problem with Bitcoin is that it's very similar to what petroleum was back in the early 19th century, what the internet was back in the 1980s. Only a kind of select bandwidth of people are going to kind of get it for the time being. But as more services will be built from it, the services being that they'll make it easier for everyone to understand and for everyone to easily use in terms of iPhones, for example, then it will start to become easier for people to understand how it works. But it is very technical, yes.
2: Which isn't to say Bitcoins are unusable for non-geeks. You just need a few friends to help out. 60 in the case of this London Bitcoin meetup, all happy to show a Bitcoin beginner the ropes in the hope of making sure that this will be the next big thing. Anya Coopers, DW.
6: Newscasts from around the world. Make up your own mind.
7: Exploring science in the sea. The waters around Antarctica are unlike any other waters in the world. They're cold, deep, and rich with life. And they're cut off from the other oceans at the surface by a powerful

0: globe-circling current. In the year 2000, the organization that designates the world's oceans and seas acknowledged that difference. It named the waters around Antarctica as the fifth ocean, the Southern Ocean. Officially, it's all the water from the Antarctic coast up to 60 degrees south latitude, about 8 million square miles in all. That roughly corresponds with the Antarctic Circumpolar Current, a river of water that circles Antarctica. It's the largest current in the world, carrying 100 times more water than all the world's rivers combined. It encircles some deep ocean waters, 3 to 4 miles on average, with a deepest point of about 4.5 miles. And those waters are highly productive, supporting everything from microscopic plants and animals to fish, penguins, and whales. Over the last couple of decades, though, scientists have measured some changes in the Southern Ocean. Its waters are quite cold, from about 50 degrees Fahrenheit to below freezing. But they're getting warmer. That's reducing the pack ice around Antarctica. They're also getting more acidic. And there's evidence that the population of tiny organisms that form the first link in the food chain is decreasing. So while the Southern Ocean is isolated from the rest of the world's waters, it's suffering some of the same problems. Science in the Sea, a production of the University of Texas Marine Science Institute, is on the web at scienceinthesea.org. I'm Holly Brawley.
1: Hi, my name is Ken Chisholm. I'm the director of the Science Working Group at Radio Newark. I'm retired now, but I spent my career in the chemical industry after obtaining university degrees in forestry, botany, and biochemistry. 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Thank you and have a good day.
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3: Welcome to A Cup of Health with CDC, a weekly feature of the MMWR, the Morbidity and Mortality Weekly Report. I'm your host, Dr. Robert Gaines. Human papillomavirus, or HPV, is linked to nearly all cervical cancers in women and to several other cancers in both sexes. Of the nearly 34,000 HPV-associated cancers that are diagnosed each year, two-thirds occur in women. Meg Watson is a researcher with CDC's Division of Cancer Prevention and Control. She's joining us today to discuss how to prevent HPV. Welcome to the show, Meg.
4: Thanks for having me.
3: Meg, how is HPV transmitted?
4: Genital HPV is very common, and it's usually transmitted through sexual contact.
3: Does HPV infection always lead to some form of cancer?
4: No, HPV infection usually goes away on its own. If it doesn't, it can cause cancer over time. There's no treatment for HPV infection. The most common disease resulting from the infection is cervical abnormalities, possibly leading to cancer. Those abnormalities can be found and treated through cervical screening or Pap testing. Since the infection is so common, screening is recommended for women every 3 years, starting at age 21 through age 65. Women age 30 and older have the option to get the HPV test along with the Pap test and extend screening intervals to 5 years.
3: How can HPV infection be prevented?
4: Condom use and limiting sexual partners can help reduce but not eliminate the risk of HPV infection. 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
3: Well, who should receive the HPV vaccine?
4: A series of 3 doses is recommended for girls and boys age 11 to 12 and can be given as young as 9. Those who haven't already received the vaccine can get catch-up vaccination up to age 26 for women and 21 for men.
3: Where can listeners get more information about HPV?
4: From our website at www.cdc.gov/HPV.
3: Thanks, Meg. I've been talking today with CDC's Meg Watson about ways to prevent HPV infection. 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
7: I'm Dr. Anthony Lizerwitz, and this is Climate Connections. As the climate warms, many areas are experiencing more rain and flooding. And Jennifer Glenister, owner of New Morning Farm in central Pennsylvania, is feeling the consequences of extreme and unpredictable weather firsthand. At her farm, she grows organic fruits, vegetables, and herbs to sell at farmers markets.
8: Everything from arugula to zucchini.
7: Glenister says in the past, low-lying areas in her farm flooded regularly in the winter when vegetables were not growing, so she could prevent erosion by planting cover crops that hold soil in place with their roots. But now, she says floods sometimes hit during the early growing season and destroy young vegetable plants.
8: That's hard.
7: But she says losing soil to erosion is worse.
8: I can plant another crop. I can't replace the soil.
7: So to adapt to the changing climate, Glenister is now growing fewer crops in her low-lying fields. Instead, she's asking neighbors on higher ground to grow crops that she can buy and resell at farmers markets. She's determined to persevere.
8: It won't be the way it was. It won't be the way it is now. But I think within our community of farms, we can continue to grow food and serve our customers.
7: Climate Connections is produced by the Yale Center for Environmental Communication. 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
9: Hello, I'm Dr. Steve Showalter, your host for Science Elements, a digest of cutting-edge research from the American Chemical Society, the world's largest scientific society. This week, we're in Salt Lake City, the site of the 237th ACS National Meeting. Like all of the more than 11,000 attendees, we're excited to be participating in what promises to be a lively and informative gathering based on the theme, Nanoscience Challenges for the Future. For the next few days, scientists from around the world will present more than 7,000 papers and have the opportunity to participate in 613 oral half-day sessions, as well as 89 different poster sessions. In this special extended edition of Science Elements, we bring you 5 terrific findings that were presented earlier this week at the ACS National Meeting. So in the next few minutes, you'll hear about nanoparticles that show promise for cooking cancer cells, evidence that a new type of yogurt can fight stomach ulcer bacteria, the first automated carbohydrate assembly line, vegetable proteins that could fend off 2 common medical problems, and finally, new evidence of a controversial energy source. First up, let's see what's cooking in the lab. Earlier this week, researchers here announced a long-awaited advance toward applying the marvels of nanotechnology in the battle against cancer. They have developed the first hollow gold nanospheres, smaller than the finest flecks of dust, that search out and cook cancer cells. The cancer-destroying nanospheres show particular promise as a minimally invasive treatment for malignant melanoma, the most serious form of skin cancer that kills more than 8,000 Americans each year. Zhen Zhang says the hollow gold nanospheres are equipped with a special peptide. That protein fragment draws the nanospheres directly to melanoma cells while avoiding healthy skin cells. After collecting inside the cancer, the nanospheres heat up when exposed to near-infrared light, which penetrates deeply through the surface of the skin. In recent studies in mice, Zhang and his colleagues found the hollow gold nanospheres did 8 times more damage to skin tumors than the same nanosphere without the targeting peptides. Zhang says the promising new technique is basically like putting a cancer cell in hot water and boiling it to death. Researchers have long known that yogurt, a fermented milk product containing live bacteria, is a healthy source of calcium, protein, and other nutrients. Some brands of yogurt are now made with probiotics, certain types of bacteria intended to improve health. And now, Japanese scientists report that the first human clinical studies confirm that a new type of yogurt fights the bacteria that cause gastritis and stomach ulcers. In fact, study coordinator Hajime Hata says the yogurt has almost vaccine-like effects.
6: Our data indicates that the suppression of H. pylori infection in humans could be achieved by taking functional yogurt fortified with anti-H. pylori urease IgY. Ingestion of this functional yogurt as a dessert may play a dual role in suppression and prophylaxis against H. pylori in human, either before eradication or after eradication of H. pylori by use of antibiotics.
9: Hata says the new yogurt represents a unique approach to fighting stomach ulcers, which affect 25 million people in the United States alone, and is part of a growing functional food market that now generates $60 billion in sales annually. The new product is already on store shelves in Japan, Korea, and Taiwan, and could be arriving in American markets soon. We have lots more to tell you about the 237th ACS National Meeting, but first we wanted to let you know about an exciting new ACS web feature. Educators and kids, put on your thinking caps. The American Chemical Society has a new blog for bite-sized science. The Bite-Size blog contains entertaining video podcasts and audio episodes of the latest and greatest news from the frontiers of chemistry, including a video detailing a discovery about the bug-eating pitcher plant and an audio episode on a new use for magnolia tree bark. To check it out, go to www.bitesizescience.com, and bite is spelled B-Y-T-E. In our third story from Salt Lake City, scientists from Germany say they've made a major advance toward opening the doors of a carbohydrate-based medicine chest for the 21st century. Much more than just potatoes and pasta, these carbohydrates may form the basis of revolutionary new vaccines and drugs to battle malaria, HIV, and a bevy of other diseases. Principal investigator Peter H. Seeberger described development of an automated carbohydrate synthesizer, a device that builds these intricate molecules in a few hours, rather than the months or years required with existing technology. He says his team's automated synthesizer is now the fastest method to make complex carbohydrates. Traditionally, carbohydrates are tough molecules to build because of their complicated and branched structure. So instead of trying to build carbohydrates from scratch, scientists today use molecules isolated from nature, a painstaking process that could take months. But Seeberger says his new technique allows his team to make things chemically that people used to isolate. In fact, the automated synthesizer can put single sugars, the building blocks of carbohydrates, together like beads on a string. High blood pressure, or hypertension, is a major risk factor for chronic kidney disease, a condition that has been affecting an increasing number of people in the United States and other countries. Estimates suggest that 13% of American adults, about 26 million people, have chronic kidney disease, up from 10%, or about 20 million people in the 1990s. But now, researchers in Canada say a protein mixture found in a common garden pea shows promise as a natural food additive or new dietary supplement for fighting high blood pressure and chronic kidney disease, also known as CKD. The study is the first to suggest that a natural food product can relieve symptoms of CKD. Peas long have been recognized as nutritional superstars, with healthful amounts of protein, dietary fiber, and vitamins wrapped in a low-fat, cholesterol-free package. The new research focuses on the yellow garden pea, a mainstay pea variety enjoyed as a veggie side dish and used as an ingredient in dozens of recipes around the world.
10: The results we obtained were very interesting. We found out that the protein fragments were actually able to have effect on both aspects of the disease. So we had a reduction in blood pressure, about 25% reduction in blood pressure. And more importantly, the protein fragments were able to actually reduce the severity of the kidney disease. The kidney disease model we use actually is very similar to the human form of the kidney disease. And therefore, the results we obtained, we think, might expanded to include human beings.
9: That was Rotimi Aluko, a food chemist at the University of Manitoba. Aluko also notes that the protein mixture could potentially delay or prevent the onset of kidney damage among people who have high blood pressure. In addition, the mixture could also help people who already have kidney disease maintain normal blood pressure levels so they can live longer. Before we tell you about this week's final story, it's time to start thinking about Earth Day on April 22nd. Our theme this year, Air, the Sky's the Limit, will focus on understanding and protecting the planet's atmosphere. In conjunction with Earth Day 2009, ACS is sponsoring an illustrated haiku poetry contest about environmental chemistry for children in kindergarten through 12th grade. We'll also sponsor a Reduce Your Carbon Footprint community program for children nationwide. Other events include presentations on global climate change, benefits of wind power, and other educational projects. For details, go to www.acs.org/Earth Day. In our final story this week, we focus on low-energy nuclear reactions, once called cold fusion. In a series of presentations at the 237th ACS National Meeting, researchers say they found compelling new scientific evidence that these reactions exist. The findings suggest that if properly harnessed, low-energy nuclear reaction could potentially provide the 21st century world with a limitless and environmentally clean source for generating electricity and other forms of energy. The four-day symposium called New Energy Technology featured 30 papers. Among them was a presentation by analytical chemist Pamela Mosier-Boss. Mosier-Boss described what she and her colleagues say is the first clear visual evidence that low-energy nuclear reaction devices can produce neutrons, subatomic particles that scientists view as telltale signs that nuclear reactions are occurring. Scientists attending the meeting say the finding injects new life into this controversial field. Before we leave this week, we wanted to mark a milestone. This is the 100th episode of this podcast, and we want to thank all of our regular listeners for their support and suggestions. We'll be back next week with more exciting news from the 237th ACS National Meeting in Salt Lake City. I'm Dr. Steve Showalter for the American Chemical Society. 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
12: This is DW News, and these are our top stories. Iran says it launched drone and missile attacks on American bases in Kuwait and Bahrain in retaliation for U.S. strikes. Kuwait's air defense has intercepted some of the weapons. Both countries have called on Iran to stop attacking its neighbors. Earlier, the U.S. military said it struck Iranian radar sites and shot down drones launched by Tehran towards the Strait of Hormuz. Relatives have been mourning victims of an Israeli airstrike which killed at least 9 people in Gaza. Palestinian officials said many were from the same family. Israel's military says it attacked terrorists in Gaza City. The militant group Hamas says new talks have begun on implementing a ceasefire agreed last October. An American man who contracted Ebola in the Democratic Republic of the Congo has been discharged from hospital in Germany. He was declared free from the virus after spending 17 days in the Charité hospital. The doctor worked for a Christian missionary group in the DRC. 5 quarantined family members were also cleared to leave.
3: A glimpse into the zoo after hours. You're on the sound beat.
13: When the shades of night are softly creeping up across the gardens at the zoo.
3: Sure, you've heard of Night at the Museum, but what happens when all the animals get tucked in? 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
1: Sleep well, Miss Orangutan.
0: Soundbeat is produced at the Belfer Audio Archive, home to one of the largest cylinder collections on the planet. 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

0: This is The Naked Scientist with Chris Smith and with Kat Arney. First up, let's take a look at some of this week's biggest breakthroughs from around the world. Kat, what have you got for us?
1: Now, I'm sure that all our listeners out there are very good at maths, though actually I'm pretty rubbish at maths for a scientist. But around 1 in 5 of the population has actually moderate to severe problems dealing with numbers. And maths ability can also be lost as a result of diseases affecting the brain, such as stroke. Now, this obviously causes a lot of problems in daily life, work and employment and so on. And now, some fascinating new research from scientists in Oxford and London could bring a boost to people's mathematical ability with the help of an electrical zapping to the brain. And their results are published in the journal Current Biology this week, no pun intended.
0: So you're telling me that zapping someone's brain actually makes their math skills improve?
1: Yes, absolutely. And this whole idea started from previous studies that showed that maths ability seems to be tied up in a particular area of the brain called the right parietal lobe. Now, that's a region on kind of the top of your head, around the crown of your head on the right-hand side. And damage in this area is linked to problems with maths and numbers. So the researchers led by Roy Cohen-Kadosh at Oxford University figured that stimulating the brain with electrical impulses using a non-invasive technique called transcranial direct current stimulation, or TDCS, might actually help to boost maths power.
0: So what did they do to find out whether this was the case?
1: Well, the scientists recruited 15 healthy volunteers who were kind of average at maths and asked them to learn a series of symbols that represented an artificial number system. And at the same time, the researchers used this TDCS brain zapping technique to stimulate the volunteers' brains. And they divided them into three groups. So two groups got stimulation either on the left or their right parietal lobe. And one group kind of got a sham zapping that only lasted a few seconds and didn't have any effect. And then when the researchers tested the volunteers afterwards, they found that the people who'd had stimulation to their right parietal lobe, this is the maths bit, were more likely to be better at learning the new number system than the people in the other groups. And this improvement was still measurable 6 months after that original training.
0: It's fascinating. But where does this actually lead us, though? Does this mean that we take your average underperforming kid at school and start zapping their brain to enhance their maths GCSE results?
1: Not just yet. And we certainly wouldn't recommend that anyone goes around giving themselves an electrical shock in the hope of improving their math skills. And it's unlikely that this is going to turn a complete math dunce into Einstein, but it could actually be very useful for people who do have severe difficulties with maths that hamper their normal life, you know, things just like not being able to count out money. And although we don't know for sure whether this is actually going to work, that's what the researchers are now planning to test in their future experiments.
0: I was talking to a colleague in Australia. He actually works for Radio National in Australia at the ABC, and I was talking to him about this, and he said, will it work for love? And I said, look, James, because his name's James Carlton, he's one of the news editors, I said, you should be careful, because if you connect the electrodes up the right way round or the wrong way round accordingly, then your love portfolio could either expand or contract accordingly, couldn't it?
1: Certainly could. What have you got for us?
0: Well, this week, very interesting. Scientists have been looking at the question of stroke, and stroke is very common. It's when a part of the brain gets deprived of its blood flow, either because a blood vessel bursts and you get bleeding into the brain, or because, more commonly, there's an obstruction inside a blood vessel which stops the flow of blood, and because brain tissue has such a high metabolic rate, if you arrest the blood flow, brain tissue starts to die. Now, that means that there is a region of the brain which is destroyed, but around that region of the brain is an area called the peri-infarct zone, and that tissue doesn't die, but it does do something very interesting, which Tom Carmichael, who's a researcher at UCLA in America, has written up in the journal Nature this week, and this could hold the key to much better treatments and therapies for people who have strokes. What they found by studying mice that they induced small strokes in the brains of is that that peri-infarct, or penumbra region in the brain, which isn't killed by the stroke but is affected, cells in that region become much more sensitive to a chemical transmitter substance called GABA, which is one of the brain's inhibitory nerve transmitters. So these cells turn down their electrical activity almost immediately that the stroke happens. But the interesting thing is that it stays turned down for a very long time. Now, acutely, having this GABA signal there is a very good thing because it makes the tissue much less active and therefore its metabolic demands are much lower, which means it helps to protect the tissue when that part of the brain has already been damaged. But those bits of brain could also help someone recover through things like physiotherapy by taking over some of the functions of the lost bit of brain tissue adjacent. if they can be made to work properly again. So what this group did was to take these mice and then experiment with an experimental chemical called L655708, which is a drug that can block this GABA neurotransmitter discreetly in those bits of the brain. And what they find in these mice is that when this drug is given from 3 days after a stroke, the animals show a dramatic improvement in their performance, almost down to being as good at performing a simple motor task as non-stroked out controls. And okay, this is a mouse and it's a jump to go into a human, but this suggests this could be a very big and important breakthrough, because at the moment we don't have anything to throw at people who've had a stroke apart from intensive physiotherapy, and it is a very common problem and it does make lots of people disabled very commonly. Kat?
1: Yeah, well, that's something that certainly my family are affected by strokes. I'll be really interested to see where that goes. Now, also in the news this week, scientists have made a breakthrough that could provide a new way to combat cancer. And Cambridge University researcher Professor Doug Fearon has discovered that when cancers develop, they attract stem cells from elsewhere in the body. Now, these stem cells, which carry a marker called FAP, seem to produce immune-suppressing chemicals that prevent the immune system from attacking the tumour. But remove these cells, and the cancer then becomes vulnerable to immune attack.
2: The problem that we wanted to solve was, how did the tumor microenvironment prevent killing of tumor cells, cancer cells, by immune cells? We approached the problem by asking if there were cells in the tumor microenvironment that you actually would find in other places where we thought immune suppression would be physiologically reasonable, like healing wounds or even the uterus and placenta. And there was a cell type that you could find in healing wounds and in placenta that had first been described in 1990 by Lloyd Old, present in essentially all human adenocarcinomas. This cell could be recognized by its expression of a membrane protein, which we'll call FAP or FAP, which is an acronym for fibroblast activation protein. So using this as a membrane protein to identify a specific cell, we devised a genetically modified mouse strategy in which we could kill FAP-expressing cells conditionally after tumors had formed in the mice to see what would the effect be on immune killing of the tumor.
0: So your theory is that something is stopping the immune system attacking a cancer, and that these cells that appear to be recruited from around an animal's body, these ones that are FAP positive, they make this fibroblast activation protein, they're the cells you believe that are suppressing the immune system. So if you get rid of them, the immune system should be able to attack the tumor.
2: Yes, that was the hypothesis we wanted to test, was if we were to kill that cell and only that cell in the tumor, could the immune system then control tumor growth? The outcome of the experiment was that when we did deplete the tumor microenvironment of these cells, the immune system did indeed kill the tumor, or reduce the number of viable cells in a tumor within 48 hours.
0: How did you get rid of the FAP-positive cells in the cancers in the mice?
2: That's been a very nice development over the last few years, of where you can target the expression of human diphtheria toxin receptor to particular cell types genetically in modified mice, because mice don't have a diphtheria toxin receptor. And if you give diphtheria toxin, the receptor internalizes that toxin. The toxin turns off protein synthesis in the cell, and the cell dies within 24 hours. So the experiment is based on the fact we made mice in which the diphtheria toxin receptor would be expressed only in FAP-positive stromal cells and nowhere else.
0: So you put tumors into a mouse. They get these FAP-positive cells in there. You delete those cells using this diphtheria toxin technique, and the tumors then regress.
2: They did in 48 hours, either didn't grow or actually got slightly smaller. And in addition, the number of viable cells that we found in the tumor was decreased by about a half to two-thirds. So there was overall maybe about 80% fewer viable cells in that tumor than in the control tumor, just 48 hours after the addition of diphtheria toxin.
0: Is this exclusive to the experiment you've done, or would you find the same population of cells in any kind of cancer, and therefore the technique would generalize to other tumor types?
2: Well, as I said, this cell was discovered by Lloyd Old in 1990, published in a PNAS paper, showed that it was present in essentially all human adenocarcinomas. So if the FAP-expressing cells in humans have the same function as they appear to in mice, then potentially if we could get at that cell in humans, most human adenocarcinomas might become more susceptible to immune control.
0: And do you know why those cells stop the immune system attacking the tumor?
2: The only insight we have now, which is pretty limited, is that we know we can block the tumor killing by giving neutralizing antibodies to tumor necrosis factor and interferon gamma, two cytokines made by immune cells, interferon gamma, particularly by T cells. So we presume somehow that FAP-expressing cells are inhibiting the tissue response to these two cytokines.
0: So the next step will presumably be to ask, can you ubiquitously get rid of FAP in the long term and see what happens to these animals? Will they stay healthy?
2: These cells are found in bone marrow, bone, adipose tissue, skeletal muscle, retina, olfactory epithelium of the nose, tongue. So a variety of different normal tissue sites, which has not been appreciated before, and it's looking like they have some important functions in these tissues, but we're still working on that. So I don't think it'll be a therapeutic option to simply kill these cells all over the body. I think somehow we have to interfere with their function selectively in the tumor. So we need to be a little more sophisticated. We need to know, understand what these cells do. Do they make a protein that we could inhibit in some way? Can we inhibit how they accumulate in the tumor? Those are the approaches we have to develop. We can't have sort of a blunderbuss approach of killing them off in the entire individual.
0: So is that the next step then, to try and work out how you can target just those cells in just the tumor environment and not have ubiquitous killing throughout the body, because there probably will be consequences?
2: So what we are doing is we've looked at the genes that are being expressed in FAP-expressing cells in adipose tissue, skeletal muscle, bone, and tumor. And then we go to the tumor and say, what are the genes uniquely expressed in the tumor FAP cells? Might they be related to immune suppression? Might they be targets that we could have some therapy directed at? And we're right in the middle of that.
1: That was Cambridge University's Douglas Fearon talking with Chris. And that's a really fantastic discovery. And it was published this week in the journal Science. Chris.
0: Thanks, Kat. Well, also this week, scientists have made an interesting breakthrough in understanding how bacteria fend off attack from microorganisms. Seems strange to think that bacteria infect us, but they also suffer from coughs and colds like we do in the form of viral attack from things like viruses called bacteriophages. And there's a paper in the journal Nature this week by Josiane Garneau, who's at Laval University in Quebec. And what she and her colleagues have done is to discover that bacteria actually have a little genetic library where they keep a record of all of the things that have attacked them in the past, and they use that library to recognise threats when they come in again and deal with them. This genomic library is a specialised structure called CRISPR, which stands for Clustered Regularly Interspersed Short Palindromic Repeat Region, which is why they call it CRISPR for short. And what happens is that if a bacterium is infected with one of these viruses, bacteriophage-type viruses, the bacterium usually gets killed. But about one time in a million, she found, and she was using a type of streptococci, the bacterium takes a little piece of the genetic material of the bacteriophage and it puts it into its own genome, into this CRISPR region. Then in future, if the bacterium gets challenged by that bacteriophage again or by other malignant pieces of DNA called plasmids, which can occasionally come in and hijack or add genes to bacteria, sometimes they're good but not always, and so some bacteria sometimes want to fend them off. What happens is that the bacterial cell uses this CRISPR region, this library of genetic information of past threats. It compares the genetic sequence of the incoming bacteriophage DNA with the DNA sequence it's got stored. If the two match up, it uses a module or an enzyme called CAS, C-A-S, which is like a molecular pair of scissors, to chop up the bacteriophage DNA and stop it actually hijacking or taking over the bacterial cell using a technique called RNA interference. Now, you might say, well, that's fantastic, but why does this help us? Well, actually, bacteria are very useful as tools for biotechnology. They're used to make drugs and other chemicals that are useful for humans, and they also make food. They're used in the cheese industry. And if the bacteria that are your cheese culture or your cheese-making culture or your drug-making culture fall victim to some of these bacteriophages, then it can destroy your whole culture. So if you can render the bacteria immune to attack from some of these common phages, you can protect your bacterial culture. And that's what they're suggesting that we could use this research for. Over and above that, I just think it's wonderful to think that you can get bacteria, which are nonetheless resistant to bacteria attacking viruses. It's like giving a bacterium a dose of flu vaccine. Well, that's it for our news this week. You can catch up on all of the news stories we covered on our website at nakedscientist.com/news. All the references for those stories we covered are there too.
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5: Hi, this is Robin Sharma. I'd like to welcome you to this podcast. The title that I've come up with is Power Over Problems. Well, every single one of us has challenges. As a matter of fact, to be human is to face problems. The only people that have no problems, the only people that are not struggling with something, are dead. Some people may be struggling with health issues. Other people might be struggling with economic issues. Other people might be struggling right now with a loss. Other people are frustrated at work. Other people are having challenges this very moment in their relationships. Every single one of us faces challenges in one form or another. Why? Well, I believe it's because problems are gifts, and they come to us to help us grow. I believe that's just the way that life is set up. We grow through problems. Problems come as teachers. And if we look for the lesson within them, they can actually serve us so well. A number of years ago, there was a line that I read that really helped me when it came to dealing with problems. And the line was a simple one. Good judgment comes from experience. Experience comes from mistakes. And mistakes come from bad judgment. In other words, the bad judgment that may have created problems you're experiencing will ultimately lead to good judgment. And here's the big idea. I don't believe that the goal in life is to avoid problems. That's impossible. That's magical thinking. That's unrealistic. I believe that the goal in life, the goal of a leader, the goal of an elite performer, the goal of a highly evolved human being is to manage your problems and to realize that they're just a part of life, and to resist them is to resist life. It makes me think of a metaphor used by a philosopher. He said that life is like a river, and the river has two banks, the bank of joy and the bank of sorrow. Well, as we move down this river, we're going to bump up against both banks from time to time. We're going to experience joy and victory and happiness and good times, and each of us as well will experience setbacks, failures, and problems and discouraging times. This wise philosopher said, the key is not to avoid bumping against each bank. The key is really not to get stuck on either bank too long. So I'd like to offer you 5 ideas that'll give you power over your problems. They're simple ideas, but they'll really work for you. The first one, embrace problems as opportunities to get better. In many ways, the real secret to dealing with problems is to simply adjust your mindset. In other words, change the way you see problems. You know that your beliefs are self-fulfilling prophecies. If you think that a problem is a negative thing, it's going to affect the way you act around that problem. And of course, your actions are going to determine your results. But if you see problems as a gift, if you ask yourself, what's the lesson here? What's the gift here? Why did this come to me? And how can I use this seeming setback to serve me and make me even better? You will be able to get the best from a problem and use it to your advantage. I invite you to see yourself as an alchemist. As you know, alchemists are individuals who have an ability to turn lead into gold. And what I've realized is that the most successful and effective and fulfilled people in this world are alchemists. They see lead, they see a problem, they see a setback, but rather than allowing it to bring them down, they say, how can I use this to make me even better? How can I turn this lead into gold? How can I use this problem as an opportunity? In other words, they transform their setbacks into stepping stones, and they transform their wounds into wisdom. So embrace problems as opportunities to get better. Look for the gifts. Look for the lessons. See your problems as teachers and get the learning that they provide so that they elevate you into your next level as a leader and as a peak performer. You know, I've shared this with you before. I am the man that I now am today because of my most difficult experiences. I wouldn't give them up for anything. The things that have brought me the greatest pain have actually been the very things that have taught me understanding, compassion, wisdom, kindness, and forgiveness. So use your problems as opportunities to make you even better. The second idea to get power over your problems, keep perspective. All too often, we take a problem that might not be that big, and we make it into this giant thing that frustrates us, and that limits us, and that discourages us. Here are a couple of questions I encourage my coaching clients to ask themselves when they face a problem. How could this have been worse? That's a great question to ask yourself when you're facing a setback. How could this have been worse? And related to that, the second question, will this problem matter a year from now? And if it won't, why worry about it? As a matter of fact, why even call it a problem? Call it a challenge, because I always believe the words you use determine the way you perceive the situation. Language is powerful. Language really offers us a framework for viewing or perceiving a situation. So don't use words like problem. Use words like challenge. Let's get to the third idea to get power over problems. Remain proactive. Don't play victim. When a setback or disappointment shows up in your life, ask yourself, what can I do today to get out of this situation? What can I do today to improve things? Even in the most difficult situations, you still have choices. That's your most fundamental human gift. It's your most essential human power. Keep on reminding yourself, I can make choices here to influence the situation. And please remember, nothing changes until you first move. The fourth idea, self-management amidst difficult times. All too often, when difficult times occur, we fall apart. We eat bad food, we stop exercising, we become negative, and we slip on our best practices like getting up earlier or reading or spending time in nature. What I've learned in my own life is that when you are going through challenging times, self-management is more important than ever. So when you're facing problems, those are the very times you need to get into the gym. Those are the very times you want to turn to the wisdom literature and read inspirational books or biographies of people who've triumphed over difficult times. So keep on managing yourself and working on yourself and caring for yourself when you're experiencing problems. And then the fifth idea to get power over problems is simply to resolve to win. Nothing can keep a good person down. The greatest amongst us have an ability, and we all have this ability, to get tougher when you face hard times, to see it as a challenge, to rise to the occasion, and to say, you know what, I'm not going to let this issue keep me down. I've got so much to do. I've got so much to give. People count on me, and I can make a difference no matter what my external circumstances today look like. And you literally rise above the difficult circumstance, almost like a plane that's going through cloudy skies. When it goes to a higher altitude, it reaches the clear blue. So in summary, you can actually see problems as gifts that will make you and your life even better. Power over problems. Use these five ideas.
6: Now, we spend many hours every day sitting in front of computer screens in offices. We're constantly busy with our minds, answering emails and calls or checking social media profiles. But we're often disconnected from our bodies. As a result, many of us suffer from neck, shoulder and lower back pain, or even carpal tunnel syndrome, which affects the hands and wrists. These are symptoms of stress and too much work in the office. You can go to a physiotherapist or a psychologist, but they're each likely to only treat one or the other symptom, the pain or the stress. The Grinberg method, however, is different. The Grinberg method says that by changing your attitude to fear and pain, you can change your emotional and mental state. In the first of two parts, Cinnamon Nippard, who has tried Grinberg, has this report from Berlin.
7: Jörg Seifert is a German project manager and professional climber, and he's so fit he looks spring-loaded. But last year he started suffering from severe elbow pain, and after 6 months it led him to despair.
8: It was so bad I could not wash my hair or do anything with my right hand without pain. The days following any hard training, it was almost unbearably bad.
7: Seifert tried all his usual tactics for dealing with the pain, from extra stretching and physiotherapy to painkillers, and he even took a 5-week break, which in the past had resolved muscular pain. But the day he started climbing again, the pain was back with a vengeance.
8: My personal reaction to the pain was actually worse than the pain itself, because it kept me from working out hard, and it frustrated me, and it was really depressing. Also because I thought that it was not going to go away ever.
7: Seifert was afraid that his elbow was permanently damaged. Then a friend suggested he take part in the Grinberg Method's Chronic Pain Project in Berlin.
8: I thought it was rather unconventional, but everything that happened in therapy felt like it could help. And actually, the day after, the pain was almost gone.
7: Other people came in suffering migraines, lower back pain, neck pain, shoulder pain, and knee pain. 3 months after the project had finished, 72% of the 180 participants reported their pain was still significantly reduced. Practitioners like Ilam Langotsky, who worked with climber Jörg Seifert, help clients identify the things that they do against pain.
9: For instance, every time I'm in stress, I'm holding my belly very, very tight, and then I create so much tension that it starts to disturb my physical condition in this area. So I'm trying to show the person, yes, this is what you're doing, and now please hold it more. Please learn how your muscles are doing this, in order for you then to notice how to stop doing it.
7: The Grinberg method was founded by Israeli Avi Grinberg in the 1980s. He trained as a nurse and studied many different disciplines, from reflexology and yoga to martial arts. After working with people suffering chronic health problems for a number of years, Grinberg began asking a different set of questions. Here's Langotsky again.
9: Which kind of tools should we give people? Which kind of discipline should they train in order to get better? And how can they take back the responsibility over their bodies into their own hands while the practitioner is actually guiding them rather than healing them?
7: While athletes like Jörg Seifert tend to be more in tune with their bodies, the rest of us often ignore our everyday aches and pains, a lot of which are caused by our sedentary lifestyles and work practices. A recent study by the Australian National University and Sydney University found that people who sit for more than 8 hours a day have a 15% greater risk of early death. Grinberg practitioner Emily Poole says we need to pay more attention to how we're treating our bodies.
10: It's crazy to only do small, fast movements with your eyes looking at a screen and none of the rest gets to move. And then we ignore the neck pain, we ignore the carpal tunnel syndrome, we ignore the lower back pain, and even treat it in ways that also come from the mind, that we would rather take painkillers often than change our position or do more physical activity.
7: Since taking a few Grinberg sessions myself for shoulder pain, I've started to take a break from work every 2 hours to stretch and go for a quick walk. Sometimes I also put my laptop on a box so that I can stand up to work instead of ignoring the fact that my legs are going to sleep and my shoulder is getting sore again. And I have to admit that I have noticed a difference. Vered Manasse is a practitioner and teacher who runs the Grinberg School in Berlin with Claudia Glovic.
11: Many times what we see is that when people are really managing to stop everything around the pain, not only the pain itself is being reduced, but all other subjects of the person's life being affected also. It affects the relationship and it affects the way they sleep. So it becomes a much bigger subject than having pain or not having pain.
7: The truth is we're happier when we're free of pain and generally nicer people to be around. If we become aware of how we relate to pain, as Grinberg suggests, it might just help us to break out of some bad old habits.
6: Cinema nippered there, and next week we'll be looking at how the Grinberg method...
12: Me too, I love the way you do it. You ready?
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14: This is the World Industrial News for Monday, June 8th. 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Known largely for its oil riches, the provincial government of Alberta welcomed the start of commercial operations at the Meadowbrook Carbon Storage Hub, the first project of its kind in Canada. Industrial Info Resources data show the facility is located in Legal, Alberta, where the carbon is stored in a deep saline aquifer. 2 years ago, fewer than 100 people attended a conference held by the Colorado Mining Association, but last month's conference drew nearly 300 attendees, speakers, and exhibitors. In more than a dozen interviews conducted by Industrial Info Resources during the event, which ran May 20th through 22nd in Denver, Colorado, there was broad agreement. It's a great time to be in mining. On the final day of the state's legislative session on June 4th, New York lawmakers passed a bill that would pause permits for new data center construction in the state for 1 year. However, Governor Kathy Hochul has indicated she may not be in favor of such a move. According to Industrial Info Resources data, there are $28 billion worth of active and planned data center projects across New York, although nearly all of the activity is in the pre-construction phase. U.S. ethanol projects probably are where one would expect them to be. Industrial Info Resources data show $806 million worth of current U.S. ethanol construction, with the most projects in Indiana, Iowa, and Nebraska. In addition, Industrial Info is tracking another $10 billion worth of U.S. ethanol projects in the planning and engineering stages, although not all of these will move forward as planned. Final funding of 2.2 billion euro has been reached to progress the construction of the world's first zero-carbon lithium and renewable energy project in Germany. Developer Vulcan Energy Resources said construction of the first phase of Project Lionheart in the Upper Rhine Valley brine field is underway. For details on these and other breaking news, read the full stories at industrialinfo.com. I'm Christine Ramos, reporting for Industrial Info News.

Today is June 7th on Tidbits in Time, a pivotal day. Stay with me to hear about a resolution precursor to the Declaration of Independence. You'll hear about the Americans' decisive win at the Battle of Midway. We'll talk about a risky long-range airstrike. And remember Dino Crocetti's birthday. All that plus, we'll introduce you to the man who designed the Wienermobile. Tidbits in Time is next, and you don't want to miss it, so don't go anywhere. It was on June 7th, 1776 that Richard Henry Lee, of Virginia, introduced a pivotal resolution to the Continental Congress. Known as the Lee Resolution, or the Resolution for Independence, it was the first to put in language the concept of the 13 colonies as free and independent states from Britain. After being seconded by John Adams of Massachusetts and passed, the resolution formed the basis for what would later become Thomas Jefferson's formal Declaration of Independence. It was June 7, 1942, that Texas-born Admiral Chester Nimitz won the Battle of Midway. 6 months to the day after the Japanese awakened the sleeping giant and filled him with a terrible resolve by attacking Pearl Harbor. The Battle of Midway was the turning point for the Pacific Theater and is accurately described as the most stunning and decisive blow in the history of naval warfare. A battle of aircraft carriers, the Japanese lost four, and America only lost one. June 7, 1981, Israel hit an Iraqi nuclear plant in Operation Opera. By 1977, it had become clear that Saddam Hussein was building a nuclear reactor in Iraq by importing parts and expertise, mainly from France. Worried it would be used for nuclear bombs in a future war, the Israelis sent 8 F-16s to take out the threat, despite the planes not being fuel-rated for that distance. But it was a successful mission, and all 8 planes made it back. June 7, 1917, Dino Paul Crocetti was born in Steubenville, Ohio. You'd know him better as the crooner Dean Martin. During his early career, he teamed up with comedian Jerry Lewis, but they broke up in 1956. Dean made 51 films, hundreds of singles and LP records, was known for his Friars Club roasts, and was a famous member of the Rat Pack with Frank Sinatra and Sammy Davis Jr. He died at age 78 in Beverly Hills, California. June 7, 1911, Clifford Brooks Stevens was born in Milwaukee, Wisconsin. Contracting polio as a young boy, his father encouraged him to start drawing from bed, perhaps shaping his future, because he grew up to become an industrial designer of furniture and appliances, not to mention developing concepts for Studebaker, Harley-Davidson, Mercedes-Benz, and the Miller Brewing logo. The Oscar Mayer Wienermobile still tours all over the country, and you should go see it in person sometime if you can. For your very own email print version of Tidbits in Time, showing up every day for free in your inbox, just send a request to Adrian at tidbitsintime.com. That's A-D-R.

0: some of science's most exciting new technologies. We'll learn about a material that's unexpectedly helping to treat heart disease patients. And we'll speak with a chemistry professor whose accidental discovery is breaking new ground in the pharmaceutical industry. That's all coming up on today's episode of Distillations. Each year, the Chemical Heritage Foundation hosts Innovation Day, an event that brings together young innovators and industry leaders in the chemistry field to come up with solutions for tomorrow's pressing issues. Many of the greatest scientific breakthroughs today involve helping the human body stay healthy and functional, but in most cases, no artificial mechanism can beat the body's own system for self-healing. The evolution of our organ and nervous systems are more innovative and ingenious than anything devised on a lab bench. On today's Chemical Agent, we look at thermoregulation, an organic technology that keeps our body temperature just right. Sarah Riesert has more.
1: Humans are warm-blooded mammals, and our bodies must stay within a certain range of temperature in order to sustain life. Desired body temperature varies according to geographic location and individual physiology, but the generally accepted range is 97 to 100 degrees Fahrenheit. That is a very narrow range compared to most outside environments. For example, here on the East Coast, it's not uncommon to experience highs of 100 degrees or more in the summer, and lows dipping below freezing in winter. Our bodies do quite a few things to compensate for the heat in our external environment, as well as the heat we generate through movement and activity. Most obviously, of course, we sweat. This is the main mechanism the body uses to combat overheating. It's a fairly effective way of cooling down, even though sweating dehydrates the body, which can lead to heat stroke if you don't replenish the evaporated fluids. As a backup, blood flow increases to the capillaries near the skin, which conducts heat to the skin's surface where it can escape the body and cool us down. The opposite of that happens when it gets too cold. Our bodies stop perspiring, and blood flow to the superficial capillaries is restricted to conserve the heat closer to our body's core. At the same time, the hair on our bodies stands up straight to create an insulating layer between the body and the outside environment. You might recognize this as goosebumps. The muscle contractions that cause the hairs to stand up are the bumps we feel. As a final measure, our brain sends signals to our muscles to perform many contractions. In other words, we shiver. It's kind of like doing involuntary jumping jacks, and warms us right up. When thermoregulation fails, the consequences can be quite severe. If your body temperature rises significantly over the upper limit, you can get heat stroke. While on the other hand, if it drops below the acceptable lower limit, you get hypothermia. Both of these conditions are fatal if left untreated. Luckily, our bodies are quite capable of keeping us safe in most conditions, though it can't hurt to lend yourself a hand by staying properly hydrated in the summer and sufficiently bundled up in the winter. And that's it for The Chemical Agent. I'm Sarah Riesert.
0: Sarah Riesert is awards coordinator at CHF. Each year, approximately 15,000 people in the United States are affected by thoracic aortic aneurysms, or TAA. TAA occurs when a weak point in the aorta, the main artery leaving the heart, swells into a bulge. If ruptured, this can cause massive and fatal hemorrhaging. 10 years ago, the only treatment for this condition was open-heart surgery, but an innovative device made out of a common clothing material is providing patients with a far less invasive option. Daria Panichas has more in today's Tools of the Trade.
2: The GORE-TAG Thoracic Endoprosthesis was developed in 1997 by the innovative manufacturing firm W.L. Gore. The TAG is what's known as a stent graft, which is inserted into the aorta, where it expands and acts as a new pathway, sealing off blood flow from an aneurysm. As the name implies, the GORE-TAG stent grafts consist of two parts, a stent and a graft. The stent is a self-expanding support structure made from a nickel-titanium alloy, and it's designed to expand and hold the stent graft in place once correctly positioned inside the aorta. This stent is covered by a graft, which is essentially a sheath made from expanded polytetrafluoroethylene, or EPTFE. You may be more familiar with the EPTFE as Gore-Tex, the material commonly found in waterproof clothing and hiking boots. The unique tensile strength and flexibility of Gore-Tex makes it a logical choice as a graft material. It easily conforms to the twists and varying widths of the arteries. And its chemical composition allows it to withstand the organ's concentrated

0: acids and bases while remaining biocompatible. The stent graft is inserted via a small incision in the groin and threaded up through the blood vessels to the location of the aneurysm. Once in place, the gore tag expands to the appropriate diameter. Because it only requires a small incision, the surgery is much less invasive than open heart surgery, and recovery times are much faster, often only 2 to 3 days. The gore tag stents were first used on patients who presented too much of a health risk for open heart surgery, but the technology has since become a popular treatment option for many TAA sufferers. Aside from being used in stent grafts, Gore-Tex is also found in a host of other medical products, from oral care to hernia repair. With 25 million implants of Gore-Tex-related medical products to date, clearly Gore-Tex has proven itself to be more than just a jacket fabric. For Tools of the Trade, I'm Daria Panichas.
1: Daria Panichas is CHF's Web Communications Manager. Want to share your favorite innovations of the past year? 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You're listening to Distillations. I'm Mayor Rindy. Finally today, behind every innovation is an innovator. The greatest inventors usually achieve success through many hours of hard work, but occasionally they get a little boost from a flash of brilliance or accidental discovery. Such was the case with Northwestern University's Richard Silverman. His accomplishments include designing pregabalin, the active substance in Lyrica, a pain and epilepsy medication commercialized by the drug giant Pfizer. I recently spoke with Silverman about his discovery. Richard Silverman, thanks so much for joining us today.
2: Yeah, it's my pleasure.
1: I wanted to ask you, how much was the discovery of pregabalin due to luck, and how much of it was just due to hard work?
2: Well, I think in any discovery, there is luck involved. And this one has certainly an aspect of serendipity involved with it, but it certainly involved a lot of rational thought and hard work. We had a design of certain molecular structures in mind for a very specific purpose, and we were trying to design molecules that eventually would have effects in epilepsy. So that's all very rational. We made those molecules. We tested them in the biological systems we were interested in. And we made an unexpected observation. So some people would look at that and say, oh, well, there's something screwy here, and just go on. But we wanted to find out why this was happening. And so we repeated the experiments, and we kept getting the same results. And it turned out that in addition to blocking an enzyme that increased an inhibitory neurotransmitter called GABA, which then would have a result in helping to prevent epilepsy, what we found was we were also activating another enzyme that makes GABA, which should have the same effect. And so it was at that point I thought, well, we may have a whole new class of anticonvulsant drugs here, and so we should find some company that could test them in animals and see if they have anticonvulsant activity.
1: Your research seems to transcend disciplinary boundaries, and so we were wondering, how do you assemble your team?
2: Well, the expertise in my group is in organic synthesis and enzymology. And so when we're working on a project and see that we need expertise in other areas, that's when we look for collaborators. So I just mentioned animal studies. We don't do animal studies, so we need a collaborator for that. We find collaborators in X-ray crystallography so that it helps us visualize various proteins that we're interested in. We have collaborators in metabolism, in studying whether the molecule gets into the brain for central nervous system disorders, and certain spectroscopic. So there are a lot of areas that we need help. And, you know, in this day and age, you can't know everything. So you have to find collaborators if you want to carry a project on to a true endpoint.
1: What are the biggest challenges you face when when designing drugs?
2: Well, there are additional challenges for us because we're the main interest in my group is central nervous system disorders. And so these are diseases that arise from malfunctioning in the brain. And so any molecules we make not only have to get absorbed into the body, but have to cross what's known as the blood-brain barrier, which is a sort of a protection around the brain so that molecules that aren't supposed to be in the brain don't get in the brain, and that includes drugs. And that's often the hardest part. The most challenging is to retain the efficacy of your molecule and still have it get into the brain and function.
1: Well, Richard Silverman, thanks so much for being with us today.
2: It was my pleasure. Thank you for inviting me.
1: Richard Silverman is the John Evans Professor of Chemistry at Northwestern University. He'll receive CHF's prestigious Perkin Medal at this year's Innovation Day celebration. And that's it for this episode of Distillations. Distillations is a presentation of the Chemical Heritage Foundation. Mia Lobel is our senior producer. Our associate producer is Victoria Indeviro, and our assistant producer is Jennifer Dionisio. 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
6: Matthew Dominic just wants to give us all a little bit of space. As the commander and flight engineer of NASA's SpaceX Crew 8 mission, he's had loads of technical duties to attend to and science experiments to help out with while aboard the International Space Station, including one that meant he was banned from using the ISS treadmill, but more on that later. Still, throughout his mission, he's found plenty of time to take and share stunning photos, videos, and time lapses from orbit. For Scientific American Science Quickly, I'm Rachel Feltman. I recorded this episode live with Matt on September 5th when he joined us via video call from actual space. I know, right? So cool. If you want to see the video, which trust me, you definitely do, check out our show notes for a link to the whole interview on YouTube. Matt, thanks so much for taking the time to chat with me today.
7: So excited to do so.
6: Yeah. So where exactly are you calling in from? Because I understand it's a pretty big deal and not just because you're in space right now.
7: We're trying out something new today. We're on the International Space Station, of course, but we're in the cupola, which is one of the astronauts' favorite places to hang out. It's a seven-windowed environment on the bottom of the space station. So when you see us, you know, we kind of look upside down relative to Earth, but that's how we come in. Our head is going down towards the Earth, and we get to look out and see our beautiful Earth through these seven windows. In the view right now, you're seeing four of those windows. And as we go through this conversation, we get to see a dynamic event, which is sunset. So I could take days and days to describe it, but which is one of the reasons that drives me to do so much photography, because just try and capture what we see. But super excited to come to you from the cupola today.
6: Awesome. Yeah. And I understand it took some like special equipment, some new window filters to make this possible. Could you tell me more about why that is?
7: Oh, absolutely. It's incredibly bright. In fact, right now, as we're going through sunset, if you're watching on video, the sun is coming up on the right-hand side of my face. It's really bright as we're getting close to sunset. And through the course of our conversation today, we'll go from, you know, a full day to full night, and it will see the darkness, the Terminator, we call it, the day-night transition come over the top of me. And so I'm going to just close one of our shutters right now to protect the right side of my face from the searing sun and turn on a light. But the cupola is really bright, and we recently got something shipped up to us called neutral density filters, and there's these little films that we put over the windows for photography nerds. These are four stops, so these provide four stops of exposure change that we're able to put in front of the windows to help expose for pictures if we want to take a picture of something both inside the cupola but also be able to see the Earth on the outside. So we're trying that out today.
8: Very cool. Now, speaking of photography nerds, you're an engineer, a pilot, and of course an astronaut, but you're also a prolific photographer. So how did you get into photography?
7: So many paths led to that. I mean, to start, when I was young, my dad was a photographer and a journalist and producer, director for local stuff growing up in Colorado. He actually started doing that in the Air Force. He was a photographer, ran a motion picture unit for the United States Air Force. And just seeing how he took photographs and how he composed things and crop things and set up shots, I didn't do a lot of it growing up, but I was around it. And then joining NASA, we got trained by our photo TV department how to take pictures. And then there's some very distinct moments I remember as part of my space flight. Now, we've been up here for 5 or 6 months ago, but things that really stick in my mind, you know, obviously the rocket lifting you off the launch pad, but that first time floating out of your seat and going to the window, I immediately wanted to just spend so much time trying to capture what I saw with my eye with a camera. I feel immense of responsibility to share what we see. So few people are lucky enough to come up to space. I feel an immense obligation to take pictures and share everything we see with the world. And with the tools we have, the cameras we have up here, doing my absolute best to try and share what we see with the world.
8: And how different is it taking photos in space versus on Earth?
7: Oh, man, there are good parts and there are hard parts. The dynamic component of lighting is really a challenge, but you're also lucky that, in photography, they talk about the golden hour, or right there at sunrise or sunset, folks like to take a lot of pictures of those times. The lighting is just incredible, and we're lucky to get 16 of those a day. We're going 17,500 miles an hour. We're making a lap around the Earth every 90 minutes, so if I don't get the lighting right or the setup right on a pass, I can wait 90 minutes, and I'll get a chance to do it again. In fact, we're going through it right now, right above the top of my head. It's getting dark very quickly. The sun is searing out the right side of this hatch. But shooting in space can also be a challenge because you're shooting through windows. You have to manage a lot of odd reflections, and so we have shrouds that we put up around the cameras to kind of block out interior lights from reflections. Shooting through the glass can be troublesome, you know, and you have to shoot really fast shutter speeds sometimes just because we're going so fast. Folks who do astrophotography on Earth might be able to expose 10, 15 seconds without seeing star trails, depending on what lenses they're using up here. You know, I was taking pictures the other day, and a half-second exposure, I was seeing streaks in city lights. So it presents some unique challenges, but we have great instructors that teach us how to do it, and it's a lot of fun.
8: Very cool. Do you use any special equipment?
7: So much. I have so many cool toys. I'm a giant nerd. I'm willing to admit it. We have, these big full-frame mirrorless cameras. This is an 85-millimeter lens, super fast lens, 1.4. That's super fun. You know, we have cameras that are great for taking pictures of Earth during the daytime. This is one of those. This is a 50 to 500 zoom lens. Love using this guy for daytime photography. Super versatile. We got a new lens, and so I've been posting a lot of images online with this lens. It's a 15-millimeter lens that's super fast. It doesn't use f-stops, it uses t-stops, but it's about an f1.2 or 4, and it's a t1.8. love this thing. This has yielded so many incredible photographs. So lots of great equipment up here and lots of practice, and luckily it's not analog anymore, so you can shoot a lot and not feel too bad about wasting film.
8: Totally. So I know there are like pretty strict rules about how much weight an astronaut can bring up into space. Did you have to make any tough decisions about what equipment to bring with you?
7: Luckily, all the photo TV equipment is provided through the International Space Station. That's up here already. We don't bring our own equipment. It's all up here already, and we share it and pass it around, and it's a blast. We have an incredible set of equipment. In fact, we get new equipment all the time. This lens just came up maybe a month ago, and a couple other lenses, and so absolutely loving it.
8: Tell me more about training that you got specifically for space photography. You know, what kinds of new skills did you need to learn? What does NASA want astronauts to know about taking photos in space?
7: I think the key to taking photos in space, or anywhere for that matter, is understanding the basics, right? How aperture, exposure, ISO, and how they all play together, and how you trade those three, because you never really quite know the exact situation you're going to be in. NASA does a great job developing procedures for specific situations, but once you get in that lighting situation, you know, you got to really understand how to manipulate those on the camera, what lens you're using, to mix them together to get what you want. We do, some artistic photography up here. I really like to take pictures of space station structure with the Earth in the background, the curvature of the Earth. In fact, watching right now, you're watching the sunset, which is amazing, right behind me. And this is a really dynamic event. You can see the darkness of night coming and taking over the day of the Earth. It's a really dynamic event. A sunset on Earth, you might have minutes here. You know, you have very little time to capture a sunset because you're going so fast. But NASA trains us those basics, and from those basics, you can expand as far as you want to go. They also teach us technical photography. We are up here conducting research and science, and so sometimes you have to take technical photographs to show the researchers on Earth what you're doing or what the result of their experiment. So we do a lot of macro photography. We get in close, and we have a whole set of lenses and lights to take pictures both inside the space station and outside the space station.
8: What are some of your favorite things to photograph from the ISS?
7: I think my favorite thing is the thing I'm not expecting. The things that I do expect to see or hope to see a lot of is aurora. I love seeing lights from Earth reflected off station structure. I took a picture recently that I absolutely love where aurora and city lights are reflecting off the blue solar arrays that are on the service module. I just love those reflections, the interaction of Earth lights reflecting off of station structure. But some of my favorite pictures are the ones I don't expect. I was in here with my crewmate Mike a couple weeks ago, and I don't remember what we were shooting. We were shooting something else, and all of a sudden I saw the moon getting ready to set. And I quickly grabbed a different camera, swapped the lenses, put the settings in, and was shooting over Mike's shoulder, and ended up getting a great exposure of the moon setting on the Earth, and just loved it. And so the unexpected are some of my favorite shots.
8: Do you have a favorite photograph or time lapse in particular from your time on ISS?
7: I do like to take a lot of candid pictures inside the space station of crewmates.
9: At the tone, we've reached the top of the hour. WIZULP, Newark, Radio Newark News.
10: Now the news, I'm Wen Jie. Chinese Vice President Han Zheng has called for deeper trade and investment cooperation between China and Belarus. He was addressing the opening ceremony of an industrial and investment cooperation forum in Minsk. Han said relations between the two countries have maintained high-level development in recent years. Bilateral trade in 2025 was nearly 150 times the figure recorded shortly after they forged diplomatic relations more than three decades ago. He called on the two countries to advance the high-quality Belt and Road cooperation and explore new drivers of trade growth. Han also met with Prime Minister Alexander Turchin as part of his visit to Belarus. The Ministry of Emergency Management has activated an emergency response for geological disasters as a new round of heavy rainfall hit southern China. Authorities identified a high risk of geological disasters in parts of Chongqing, Guangxi, and Guizhou through Tuesday. The ministry has urged local authorities in affected regions to enhance disaster prevention and response. Police are searching for suspects after at least 12 people were shot near the Old West End Festival in Toledo, the U.S. state of Ohio. Two of the wounded are in critical condition. The Toledo mayor said all of the people shot are expected to survive. Toledo Police Deputy Chief Joe Heffernan said they appear to have two shooters who were probably shooting at each other, and neither is in custody. The festival is an annual two-day event in the city's historic district, which has one of the largest neighborhoods of Victorian houses in the country. Lebanon's National News Agency reports that Israeli attacks across southern Lebanon have killed at least 14 people, including three Lebanese army personnel. The Lebanese army said that three soldiers were killed while patrolling in a vehicle in the Nabati area. The Israel Defense Forces said it has launched an investigation into the strike. It said the vehicle was identified in an active combat zone amid intelligence indicating a Hezbollah threat. The United Nations Interim Force in Lebanon condemned the attack as a gross violation of Lebanon's sovereignty. The Lebanese Parliament Speaker has rejected Israeli justifications, calling the strike by no means a mistake or an accident. An Israeli airstrike has reportedly hit a camp for displaced people west of Gaza City, leaving at least six Palestinians dead and 15 others wounded. Palestinian security sources reported that Israeli drones fired two missiles at a tent inside the camp. There was no immediate comment from the Israeli army on the strike. Israel has recently intensified its airstrikes across the Gaza Strip, targeting residential homes, tents sheltering displaced people, and Palestinian gatherings. Hamas says it is meeting with Palestinian factions and mediators in Cairo to discuss the implementation of the ceasefire agreement and the future of the Gaza Strip. A Hamas delegation led by its leader in Gaza arrived in Cairo on Friday for the multi-day talks. These developments come as the fragile October 2025 ceasefire between Hamas and Israel falters, with key provisions, including disarmament and reconstruction, yet to be implemented. The World Health Organization has handed over medical supplies to Zambia to help strengthen the country's preparedness and response to the Ebola outbreak in the Democratic Republic of the Congo and Uganda. The donated medical supplies, valued at $22,000, included personal protective equipment, specimen transportation materials, and laboratory reagents. The WHO, in collaboration with the Africa Centers for Disease Control and Prevention, has launched a continental plan to contain the outbreak, support affected countries, and prevent its spread to countries bordering the DRC. In tennis, Russian teenager Mira Andreeva has captured her first Grand Slam title after defeating Polish qualifier Maja Chmielewska 6-3-6-2 in the French Open women's singles final. Playing just in her fourth French Open, 19-year-old Andreeva completed a remarkable rise on the Paris clay. She made her Grand Slam debut by coming through qualifying at Roland Garros in 2023, reached the semifinals 1 year later, and won the title this season. And that's the news. I'm Wenjie.
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12: Hi there, I'm Thane Maynard. When you see a flying fish, chances are, given its large wing fins, that your first assumption would be that it's a bird. Once they take to the air, they can flap and glide for nearly 200 meters, the length of about 2 football fields. There are about 40 species of flying fish, and with speciation comes morphological differences. The two-wingers variety have 2 well-built pectoral or side fins that provide them with lift that they need to fly. On the other hand, the four-wingers not only use their strong pectoral fins, but also tap into the power of their pelvic or bottom fins. However, the fin that makes the real difference is the tail, which is similar to a rudder on a boat, and it helps steer the flying fish during flight. How they remain in the air can be understood by looking at their anatomy. Flying fish have a rigid frame, streamlined bodies, a reinforced spinal cord, a large cumulative fin surface area, and lower body weight. These are all characteristics that allow the fish to stay in flight due to drag reduction, something that airplane gliders based their design on in the 1930s.
11: The 90-Second Naturalist is a production of Cincinnati Public Radio and the Cincinnati Zoo, with support from Cincinnati Public Radio members to spread the good news of the natural world.
13: 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In fact, as little as 6 inches of water may cause you to lose control of your vehicle, and as little as 2 feet of water will carry most cars away. To learn more, call the CDC at 800-CDC-INFO.
14: You are on shaky ground, listening to stories about earthquakes and tsunamis from the Triple Junction region of Northern California. On the evening of March 10, 2011, NOAA's warning centers sent notice of a potential tsunami following a major earthquake in Japan. Bulletins were issued every half hour over the next 12 hours with updated information. By midnight, the tsunami had crossed over 2 deep ocean DART sensors, instruments on the ocean floor that allowed the warning centers to estimate likely water heights with confidence. At 1:30, a warning was issued for the West Coast, and emergency managers began deploying personnel and establishing road closures. Boat owners in Crescent City Harbor were notified, and all but 5 of the commercial fishing fleet was able to exit the harbor in an orderly fashion. Sirens and door-to-door notification began at 4:30 a.m. The DART system, improvements in warning notification, the emergency response coordination, all were supported by NOAA's National Tsunami Hazard Mitigation Program. This program is slated for elimination under the president's proposed 2018 budget, along with all federal tsunami preparedness outreach and education efforts. Government provides the critical resources for a functional tsunami warning system, and all coastal residents will be more vulnerable if these cuts become reality. For Shaky Ground, this is Lori Dangler.
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15: This is the Business Review from KWBU and Baylor University's Handkammer School of Business. I'm CJ Jackson. Sharon Allen, chairman of the board for Deloitte & Touche, recently spoke to a crowd of students, executives, and alumni as part of the Dale P. Jones Business Ethics Forum and the Ben H. Williams Distinguished Speaker Series. Allen discussed the difference between ethics and compliance.
16: Compliance embraces the letter of the law. It sets minimum standards of required conduct, and it's the product of a rules-based mindset. You can be in full compliance with a law or regulation and can still toss and turn all night. Ethics are much more. It encompasses the spirit of the law. It involves broad principles of conduct where issues of compliance can appear as checklists that are written on paper. I like to think of principles of conduct as carved in stone. Compliance requirements can change. Ethics endure. And when you and your companies act in a consistently ethical manner, you'll sleep a lot better at night. For those who seek leadership, making values-based decisions is a responsibility borne by every person and by every organization.
15: Allen said her firm focuses on converting code into culture, so the employees live and work by the code of ethics and understand the high expectations that must be met in an organization built on values.
16: And at Deloitte, our business case for ethics is all about giving the clients the confidence to invest their trust in us. But unlike other programs and initiatives, the measure of the cost to help determine return on investment, we make a very different appraisal at Deloitte about our ethics. We assess the value of our ethics not by what they cost, not the programs and the cost of the programs, but by what they're worth. As dollars protected, what we call kind of the price of right.
15: Sharon Allen is chairman of the board for Deloitte & Touche. This is the Business Review from KWBU and Baylor University's Handkammer School of Business. 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

0: From the Encyclopedia of Life, this is One Species at a Time. I'm Ari Daniel Shapiro. Earlier this year, I was interviewing a scientist about his work on the Earth's climate, and I noticed something curious in his lab. A giant four-leaf clover was taped to one of his scientific instruments. He told me it was a gift from a former student of his, a student with a remarkable track record for finding four-leaf clovers. Her name is Summer Pretorius, and she's getting her PhD at Oregon State University. I sought her out, and we met up in Laurelhurst Park in Portland. Pretorius has red, curly hair that bounces just below her shoulders. Her clover finding started when she was 8.
1: The first time I remember ever seeing one, a family friend was going around the world for a couple of years, so we were staying in her house while she was gone. And I remember opening up one of her books on the bookshelf and seeing a four-leaf clover in the book, and I just remember seeing it. I was like, wow, you know, this woman Lois must be so lucky. She found a four-leaf clover. I was so impressed. And so then I remember shortly after that, I was running through a field, just running with a friend, and somewhere, like out of the corner of my eye, I just saw this, you know, just like four of them, I think. And so I stopped, I ran back, and I picked them up, and I was really excited.
0: There are about 250 species of clover located all over the world. They belong to the genus Trifolium, and that very name means three-leaf, Trifolium. So when a clover has four leaves or more, something interesting's going on. In fact, recently, researchers at the University of Georgia actually found the gene that makes a three-leaf clover become four-leafed. Four-leaf clovers are considered lucky by people in a variety of countries, and that notion may have started in Ireland. Anyway, back to Summer Pretorius, which kind of sounds like a scientific name in itself. As Pretorius grew up, she'd impress her friends by finding a couple dozen four-leaf clovers at a time in one patch of lawn. But she sort of lost interest for a while until something happened when she was 20.
1: I had this dream where I looked down on the ground and I saw a four-leaf clover, and it was very big. And in the dream, when I picked it up, it turned into this bouquet of four-leaf clovers. And I think it was a day or two afterwards, I was visiting my father's gravesite. He had died earlier that year. And I pulled up and I realized that I didn't bring anything with me. And so immediately my dream came into my head. And so I just went over to this little hill. And there was one just sticking up, kind of like ready for me to pick. So I picked that, and that's what I brought, you know, to the gravestone.
0: Pretorius has always been good at recognizing shapes and patterns. It really helps in grad school when she's sorting through countless tiny fossils to understand the climate on Earth thousands of years ago. But when it comes to four-leaf clovers, Pretorius has her own theory.
1: I think most people don't look. That's the interesting thing, is that I wonder actually if people would find them if they looked. It's like if you see somebody who's lucky, or it in some way seems like luck is just this random thing that's streaming through that some people intercept and, you know, other people just don't. But I guess I think it's a little bit more like the people themselves are actually engaging or intercepting that luck.
0: For Pretorius, the four-leaf clovers of the world are like little mirrors, reflecting back to her a sense that she's on the right path, that she's making her own luck and creating opportunities. Just before we parted ways, she gave me a four-leaf clover as big as my nose.
1: I'll often, if I find them, just put them into books lying around. You know, if I ever check out a library book, I'll put them into those books before I send them back. If I pick one and I don't have anyone concrete in mind to give it to, I'll sort of give it to the first person that I come across. Maybe if other people don't even ever go out and look, it'll still give them the feeling like one fell into their lap, and that's a little bit of luck for them.
0: When this story aired on public radio, a couple dozen people posted messages saying that they share Summer Pretorius's ability to find four-leaf clovers. Maybe there's another type of organism you've got a knack for spotting. Tell us about it by visiting our website, eol.org. You'll find photos of Pretorius holding up one of her special clovers. Our series, One Species at a Time, is produced by Atlantic Public Media in Woods Hole, Massachusetts. For the Encyclopedia of Life, I'm Ari Daniel Shapiro.
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4: In the Philippines, just like it is in many Western countries, tilapia is an increasingly popular fish for the dinner table. However, fish stocks just can't keep up with demand. But now, a new gift from Africa is helping to increase fish production in the Philippines. Julie Donnelly reports.
5: Tilapia was first introduced in the Philippines from Africa. The Philippines developed their own stocks of the popular fish, but they proved difficult to manage. The fish took a long time to grow, died easily, and were often underweight. But in 1992, a new program was introduced to turn things around. And the results, almost 15 years on, have been impressive. The idea was to go back to the source, start bringing in fish stocks from Africa to strategically farm in the Philippines for better production. The program is called GIFT, and it truly has been one for local fish farmers. But first, the research team had many obstacles to overcome. Melchor Tayaman from the National Fishwater Fisheries Technology Center is charged with getting the message out to fish farmers about the program.
6: We have deterioration of stocks, quality was inferior, and then farmers were growing it more than a year before they can harvest the fish. So that's a big problem of the industry.
5: Scientists have been able to breed hardier chickens, cows, and even salmon. So why not try the same idea for a newer restaurant menu item? The researchers, including Dr. Teresa Abella from the Freshwater Aquaculture Center, set up a selective breeding program called GIFT.
7: The unanimous choice is to get stocks from Africa because this is the origin, the place of origin of the tilapias in the world.
5: Scientists brought back better-performing African stocks to mate with the local fish in the hopes of passing on their characteristics. Dr. Abella says they also looked for fish that would speed up the farming cycle.
7: When we decided to embark on a long-term selection program, we have really identified that we will zero in on growth rate, since this is the main thing in the tilapia aquaculture.
5: To keep track of the results, each fish is anesthetized and tagged. Then, once revived, pairs of fish are placed in individual nets to mate. The researchers then take the hardiest 10% of the offspring and mate them together. Marietta De Vera is from the GIFT breeding program. She says the fish are becoming stronger from one generation to the next.
8: With the selective breeding program, we were able to improve the genetic makeup of the fish in terms of the growth performance. So within a period of seven generations of selection, we were able to improve the fish.
5: The GIFT tilapia eventually grew 60% faster and grew to be 60% heavier than the original Asian fish stocks. Dr. Teresa Abella says the GIFT tilapia, supported by the Consultative Group on International Agricultural Research, has revolutionized the fish industry in the Philippines.
7: In 1980s, we were only getting 16,000 metric tons of tilapia. But with the improvement in the quality of fingerlings of tilapia now, plus improved management practices, we have increased this to 122,000 metric tons.
5: But more important than statistics is the impact the program has had on people's lives. The GIFT team is delivering over 100,000 juvenile fish to Angelina Sampson. Until 5 years ago, she was a rice farmer. She started small with just 3 hectares of tilapia fish pans. Business was so successful, she's now switched over completely and has 20 hectares dedicated to fish farming.
9: The fingerlings perform and survive very well. I can get about 15 tons from these 100,000 fingerlings.
5: Angelina and hundreds of other farmers have discovered that, when managed properly, growing fish can be far more profitable than farming rice. And the fish farming boom has another benefit. It also means a more reliable source of protein for sale across the Philippines. For Hands on Earth, I'm Julie Donnelly.

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1: Get out of town. I'm Bob Carson with the Discovery Files. New advances in science and engineering from the National Science Foundation. Few of us will ever forget the scenes from the Superdome in New Orleans during Hurricane Katrina. An in-depth study led by Virginia Tech looks at evacuation procedures and how we may be able to do a better job. The study is the first of its kind to integrate social science perspectives with transportation engineering. Conducted in two Chicago area neighborhoods with a high risk of evacuation due to the amount of toxic materials that pass nearby. The demographic makeup is substantially different. The first, Logan Square, is mostly Latino with a high concentration of new arrivals from Mexico and Puerto Rico. The other, Blue Island, is a mixed-race, low-to-middle-income community on Chicago's south side. 50 questions were submitted to some 300 families. The findings underscore the need to carefully evaluate the socioeconomic, cultural, or even geographical makeup of the area in question. For instance, one of the factors was how many stay-at-home moms there are. While government statistics show an average of 10%, in Logan Square, actual immigrant mothers outside the workforce came in around 60%. The more we get into a neighborhood, the better we can safely get them out.
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3: 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The Monday Morning Memo for January 27th, 2014. 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This is called benefit stacking, and it makes a massive difference. Direct response ads are exciting, but to be really successful, you need a big gap offer. The goal is to create a big gap between the perceived value and the asking price. The more impressive that gap, the more attractive your direct response offer. Big gap offers are most easily made when the public has no ability to shop and compare. Companies that make money with big gap offers are the ones that can sell products with a perceived value that is at least 10 times their actual cost. I'm betting you don't have that kind of profit margin. Am I right? Write a direct response ad for a product with a widely known price, and the public won't be impressed unless you're selling that product below your cost. This is known as a loss leader. The idea behind a loss leader is that it can drive customers into your store who might make additional purchases while they're there. Grocery stores have used this technique since the dawn of time. Direct response is not a style of ad writing. It is a style of offer packaging. Businesses with short purchase cycles can jump from offer to offer, item to item, incentive to incentive indefinitely. But may God have mercy on the ad writer who is expected to generate immediate response for a product or service with a long purchase cycle. There are times when it's possible to run a direct response offer within a brand-building ad campaign for a product or service that has a long purchase cycle. An example of this would be for a jewelry store to make an exciting offer to finance engagement rings right before Valentine's Day. Add the additional incentives of a romantic dinner and a limousine filled with 12 dozen roses, and you might see a bump in engagement ring sales. Google's ability to identify customers who are immediately in the market for products and services with long purchase cycles has all but eliminated the Yellow Pages, and it is rapidly eroding the public's need for in-store experts as well. Google's unique ability to do this has caused many business owners to believe they have a right to expect immediate results from traditional mass media. Business owner, the fork in the road is before you: brand building or direct response. If you sell a product or service that at least 50% of the public will purchase within the next 12 months, you might do well to consider running direct response ads in mass media. But please be careful to make a highly impressive offer, or you'll be horribly disappointed. If you sell a product or service with a long purchase cycle, roofing, HVAC, jewelry, boats, major appliances, you must use direct response techniques with extreme caution, or you'll just be teaching your customers to wait for your next big sale. 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I'm Roy H. Williams.
0: 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The Wizard is skeptical but open-minded. Rothbard is enthusiastic. Hear what Kirk and Kim have to say at MondayMorningRadio.com. I'm Indiana Beagle.
4: Today is June 7th on Tidbits in Time, a pivotal day. Stay with me to hear about a resolution precursor to the Declaration of Independence. You'll hear about the Americans' decisive win at the Battle of Midway. We'll talk about a risky long-range airstrike. And remember Dino Crocetti's birthday. All that plus, we'll introduce you to the man who designed the Wienermobile. Tidbits in Time is next, and you don't want to miss it, so don't go anywhere. It was on June 7th, 1776, that Richard Henry Lee, of Virginia, introduced a pivotal resolution to the Continental Congress. Known as the Lee Resolution, or the Resolution for Independence, it was the first to put in language the concept of the 13 colonies as free and independent states from Britain. After being seconded by John Adams of Massachusetts and passed, the resolution formed the basis for what would later become Thomas Jefferson's formal Declaration of Independence. It was June 7, 1942, that Texas-born Admiral Chester Nimitz won the Battle of Midway. 6 months to the day after the Japanese awakened the sleeping giant and filled him with a terrible resolve by attacking Pearl Harbor. The Battle of Midway was the turning point for the Pacific Theater and is accurately described as the most stunning and decisive blow in the history of naval warfare. A battle of aircraft carriers, the Japanese lost four, and America only lost one. June 7, 1981, Israel hit an Iraqi nuclear plant in Operation Opera. By 1977, it had become clear that Saddam Hussein was building a nuclear reactor in Iraq by importing parts and expertise, mainly from France. Worried it'd be used for nuclear bombs in a future war, the Israelis sent 8 F-16s to take out the threat, despite the planes not being fuel-rated for that distance. But it was a successful mission, and all 8 planes made it back. June 7, 1917, Dino Paul Crocetti was born in Steubenville, Ohio. You'd know him better as the crooner Dean Martin. During his early career, he teamed up with comedian Jerry Lewis, but they broke up in 1956. Dean made 51 films, hundreds of singles and LP records, was known for his Friars Club roasts, and was a famous member of the Rat Pack with Frank Sinatra and Sammy Davis Jr. He died at age 78 in Beverly Hills, California. June 7, 1911, Clifford Brooks Stevens was born in Milwaukee, Wisconsin. Contracting polio as a young boy, his father encouraged him to start drawing from bed, perhaps shaping his future, because he grew up to become an industrial designer of furniture and appliances, not to mention developing concepts for Studebaker, Harley-Davidson, Mercedes-Benz, and the Miller Brewing logo. The Oscar Mayer Wienermobile still tours all over the country, and you should go see it in person sometime if you can. For your very own email print version of Tidbits in Time, showing up every day for free in your inbox, just send a request to adrian@tidbitsintime.com. That's adrian@tidbitsintime.com. For Tidbits in Time, this has been Gene Vann.
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7: Hi, this is Dave Zanotti. Thanks for joining us today on the Public Square. You know, we've been at this a long time, and we're grateful to have the privilege. I listened back to some of the earliest tapes of this broadcast, and yes, they exist on cassette tape. And then we moved to digital. And even at that, you still had a disc. And now, of course, everything is electronic sound files. And by God's grace, we're talking to a lot more people than we ever thought we'd even have a chance to. And we're very happy about that. I'll tell you something we're really, really thankful for is the ability to log on at thepublicsquare.com and gain access to a library of these broadcasts with some simply amazing guests that come and visit and share with us and think together with us and talk together. 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You'll find some leading comedians like Michael Jr. You'll find Laura Hillenbrand, author of the book Unbroken, which began the whole Louis Zamperini story here in our country. You'll find people like Alan and Lisa Robertson and Daryl and Stevie Waltrip, and stories of Americans and people all around the world who care about good government, who care about a true concept of principle in our civic government, whose life stories are a struggle on how they walk out their faith in a real world with real answers. 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And sometimes we don't have it. 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We have your voice. And when you share this program with someone else, it makes a tremendous difference. So thanks for being here with us on the Public Square.
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9: This is a podcast extra from Nature. A squat grey building of only 34 stories. Over the main entrance, the words Central London Hatchery and Conditioning Centre. And in a shield, the World State's motto, Community, Identity, Stability. The overalls of the workers were white, their hands gloved with a pale corpse-coloured rubber. And this, said the director, opening the door, is the fertilising room. Those are the opening lines of Brave New World by Aldous Huxley. November the 22nd is the 50th anniversary of Huxley's death, and to mark the date, Nature has taken another read through his famous dystopia to see how it stood the test of time. Phil Ball wrote the piece, and I paid him a visit at his London home to talk about Huxley, his book, and its context.
10: When he wrote Brave New World, Aldous Huxley had just begun to make a real name for himself as a novelist, and in particular as a satirist. So he was a writer, but he came from a distinguished scientific family. His brother Julian was a very well-known biologist at that time, and the two of them were the grandsons of Thomas Henry Huxley, who was Darwin's famous supporter in the 19th century.
9: So writing about science and the implications of science, as he does in Brave New World, he's got some pedigree for that. He understands what's going on in science.
10: Huxley certainly understood what was going on in science, but he's also, I think, very much embedded in a whole culture that existed at that time between the wars of discussion between scientists and people who were otherwise kind of socially engaged, philosophers such as Bertrand Russell, other writers such as H.G. Wells. There was a whole clan, if you like, of people who were holding a discussion about what science and technology held for the future. And I think that's really the key to sort of understanding where Brave New World came from, that Huxley was drawing on some of the ideas that his brother and his brother's friends were talking about at the time. But they were sort of couched in terms of what it meant in social terms, and in particular, whether or not ideas about social engineering and whether it was possible to construct a sort of technologically advanced civilization that would somehow be utopian or not, whether that was a desirable thing. That was really the question that Huxley was trying to address with this novel.
9: And would you give us a brief synopsis then for people who might have read this but in their teens?
10: Well, Brave New World is set in the year 2540. And at this time, essentially the whole world is governed by a single government, a single regime. And it's a totalitarian regime, but not a strict authoritarian repressive one. Instead, the way it keeps everyone happy is essentially by keeping them placid, literally keeping them happy, in fact, by various means. One is the encouragement of a sort of mindless consumerism, and another is by really promoting the idea that everyone has to sort of be part of this mass culture, that individuality is a bad thing. And in particular, perhaps most famously in the novel, people are given a regular supply of a drug called Soma, which just induces a euphoric state, and people are always taking this. And so, you know, they're constantly in this kind of bovine happy state, and so they don't need to be repressed by the government. They'll just go along with it. Now, the way this

0: genetically modified to reduce their intelligence and to make them the workers, the drones, if you like, that are very easily satisfied. Now, what happens in Brave New World is that a couple of the elite people within this society, two of the alpha individuals, go, as people often do in this society, go on holiday to a far-off place where they go to a reservation that is kept, a bit like Native American reservations were kept at that time, for the very small pockets of people who reject this way of life and who are considered savages and do things that are considered strange and even repulsive, such as mend clothes and have babies the old-fashioned way and allow themselves to grow old. And this is something that is sort of viewed as a kind of a thing that tourists do. You go to see this sort of strange way of life and perhaps to be repulsed by it. But what these two people find is they come across a young man within this culture who has been born from a female from civilization, if you like, who found herself essentially cut off and marooned within this native population. And this man and his elderly mother are brought back into civilization. And the story is really about that encounter, and in particular, what the savage, who's called John, what he makes of this civilization. And because he's been brought up by his mother to have a fairly sort of sophisticated, cultured view of the world, he's been in particular exposed to the works of Shakespeare. And so he acts as a kind of an outside voice to comment on this society and to comment on what it's sacrificed. So he is the one who says that, you know, so much has been sacrificed to create this superficially happy world. Clearly, certain human freedoms have been sacrificed. Art, creativity, the freedom to be unhappy, in fact, is one thing that that John says he would lay claim to, that these people no longer have available to them. And so it's really this sort of clash of cultures that ultimately leads John into despair when he becomes just an object who is paraded, and, you know, everyone flocks to see the strange things that he does. And in the end, this leads him just into total despair, and he commits suicide. And that's really the bleak ending of the book.
1: Clearly a dystopia. Clearly Huxley had some quite strident views he wanted to put across about the views of some geneticists at the time in the 1930s who actually thought that engineering human populations could be a good thing. How was this novel received?
0: Well, it's true that, in fact, people like Julian Huxley and his friend J.B.S. Haldane, another famous geneticist, believed that social engineering and eugenic engineering was not only a good thing, it was an absolutely essential thing. It was the only way, they felt, to preserve the good genetic stock of the human population. And they had suggested that things like what eventually would become in vitro fertilization, but also this idea of in vitro gestation, of essentially growing embryos in bottles, was the way to do this. So that was the context that Huxley was satirizing and in a way attacking. And so inevitably, the people who presented this utopian view of what technology could offer were quite affronted by it. Most notably, H.G. Wells was. And it's not surprising, because it's actually Wells's utopian technological views of the future that he'd presented at that time, particularly in a book called Men Like Gods. It was this that Huxley was specifically setting out to attack and to satirize, and Wells was extremely affronted. He felt, in his words, he said that Huxley had betrayed the future by writing this book. And many other people who were advocates of science and technology felt similarly. So there was a lot of hostility in the reception to this. One or two people did agree with Huxley, and perhaps most notably among them was Bertrand Russell, the philosopher, who had himself already expressed concerns about where technology might lead. And he felt that in general, it was more likely to lead to serve the interests of a few rather than of the vast majority of humankind. And so his review of the book was favourable.
1: Nature reviewed this at the time in 1932 when it was published. Charlotte Haldane, the wife of J.B.S. Haldane, the geneticist, reviewed this. How did it go down with her?
0: She gave it a fairly mixed review. She seemed to feel that it was

0: a good work of art, if you like, but she was skeptical about whether it was really painting any believable picture about the future. And one of the telling suggestions she made was that she said, you know, it was this book, it was clearly a satire, and in that sense, there were humorous aspects to it. But Charlotte Haldane said, biology is already too remarkable to be a good subject for satire and for humour. She seemed to feel that whatever Aldous Huxley had come up with as a vision of where biology might be leading, actually, you know, biology would probably supersede it, that what we were finding out about biology at that time was even more remarkable than this. And in some sense, she was probably right.
1: Huxley, as you said, came from a scientific pedigree. He was science-friendly in many ways. He used to spend time discussing science and its implications. What must it have taken for him to go against the grain and publish something like this?
0: Well, it didn't seem to have, in a sense, cost Huxley any great heartache to publish this book. He openly admitted that he'd been so irritated by the way people like Wells were presenting this rose-tinted view of the technological future that, you know, he felt compelled to do it. Having started that project, it seemed that he enjoyed it so much that he almost sort of lost sight of that motivation and just, you know, enjoyed creating this imaginary future. Nevertheless, you know, he retained this concern about where technology was leading and that it would be something that became a source of power in the hands of the few. He subsequently looked back at the picture that he painted in Brave New World in the 1940s and the 1950s. He published some retrospective commentaries on it himself. And he felt that in many ways, the future that he had envisaged was happening even more quickly than he'd expected. And I think in some ways that was quite true, that in particular, the spread of mass culture and what one could describe as the kind of pacifying effects of consumerism were becoming very apparent even at that time. You know, I think now we're used to hearing critiques of that, even if we're more immersed in it than ever. But it was already at that time becoming a concern. But also looking back from the late 1940s and 1950s at where technology was leading, one was looking back from the nuclear age. And it was really at that time, after the war, after the Hiroshima bomb, that this bright-eyed view of where science was leading had begun to seem very tarnished. And people were really beginning to recognize that science and technology was capable of unleashing things that it was going to be very hard to control and that could literally threaten the human race, the whole of the world. So, you know, in that sense, too, a pessimistic or at least a questioning view of where science and technology was leading began to seem much more relevant post-war than it had seemed to a lot of people in the 1930s.
1: I've lost count of the number of articles I've read in recent times concerned with how we are over-technologized and over-consumerized, if that's to coin two new terms. Should we keep in mind Huxley's concerns today?
0: In some ways, I think Huxley can now be seen to be prescient, in particular with this idea that the way to control a society is not with a repressive iron fist, as Big Brother did in Orwell's 1984, but that it's more effective and efficient to control a population by just making them happy, by giving them mindless diversions such as consumerism and drugs. And this is a concern that, you know, one hears voiced ever more, not so much or not even primarily in repressive regimes, but actually in liberal democracies too, that it becomes harder to have serious debate about some issues when there are all these sort of distractions that people are, you know, seemingly kept happy with. But as a picture of where technology was going, I think we have to be much more sort of careful about trying to turn Brave New World into some sort of warning. And I think one sees this in particular in what he said about reproductive technologies. It's very often suggested with just about every new development in assisted reproduction and reproductive technologies that it's going to lead to a brave new world of social and eugenic engineering. This was a worry that was raised when IVF was begun in the late 1960s and the 1970s. It's a worry that people often express now about cloning, that somehow, you know, some dictatorship is going to clone an army. And I think it's misguided, because I don't think when you look at what these technologies can do and how they're being used, it's never clear that we're going to end up with a brave new world in that sense. I think the real concerns are much more about the sorts of ones that actually Huxley was touching on in another way. They're concerns about how these technologies play out in a free market rather than in a dictatorship. And those are the questions we should be asking. So I'm very wary about Brave New World seeming to represent a picture of where things are going in technological terms, and in particular in biological terms. I think that's not really what he was talking about. He was talking about the concerns of his age, of what totalitarian regimes might or might not do.
1: 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Read his full piece in Nature's Books and Arts section at nature.com/nature.
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3: Welcome, sweater weather. This is Sandra Tsinglo with the lowdown on science. In Southern California, you can relax on the beach and hike in the mountains on the same day. You may need a windbreaker, hoodie, and jacket, though. But what if you didn't need all that wardrobe to handle the change in weather and humidity? Enter Xiaofang Zhang and researchers from Nanjing University in China. They developed a material using a bacterial substance that reacts to human sweat. The material reduces in thickness by about half an inch when the humidity is high. Thermal infrared images found that the fabric improved thermal regulation by almost 83%. What a nifty jacket! Talk about traveling light!
4: The Lowdown on Science is a production of University of California Irvine Science Communication and LAist 89.3.

0: At the tone, we've reached the top of the hour. 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
1: This is UN News Today with me, Chalina Dong. The headlines. Early detection of the deadly and rare Ebola strain in DR Congo is critical, says WHO, as new treatment trials get underway. The UN Rights Office urges stronger protections for child safety online. And the UN World Food Program scales up emergency response in South Sudan as catastrophic hunger and malnutrition deepens. 2 weeks into the latest Ebola outbreak, the UN World Health Organization, WHO, has estimated that there are 906 suspected cases of Ebola in the Democratic Republic of the Congo, DRC, including 223 suspected deaths. Since the 15th of May, UN agencies have been supporting both the DRC and neighboring Uganda to contain the outbreak caused by the rare Bundibugyo strain, which spreads through close contact. Anaïs Legand, a WHO technical officer, told reporters in Geneva on Friday.
2: It's a disease that you get when you care for someone. When you care for your husband or your partner or your child or your mother, you get it when you want to help someone who is sick with symptoms. And this is terrible because this disease, to avoid getting it, you have to ask communities not to touch someone they love when they are feeling sick. But this is critical.
1: Based on previous outbreaks, the lethality ranges between 30 and 50%. Early detection and community mobilization remain critical to saving lives, with potential treatment and vaccines still being assessed, WHO said on Friday. For confirmed cases, three candidate therapeutics for treatment have been prioritized for clinical trials, Ms. Legon revealed, while a preventative treatment is also being prioritized for those who have been in contact with confirmed cases. Meanwhile, the UN Human Rights Office is calling on governments and technology companies to do more to protect children online, warning that digital platforms often expose young viewers to risks that threaten their safety, privacy, and well-being. High Commissioner Volker Turk said online harms are not inevitable, but are often the result of platform design choices, including features that encourage excessive use. He stressed that protecting children online is an urgent priority, but cautioned against relying solely on blanket social media bans. His office, OHCHR, has released a new set of guidelines, Getting Children's Safety Online Right, which calls for safer platform design, stronger oversight, greater accountability for tech companies, and better protections. The recommendations also encourage governments to involve children in shaping online safety policies and to ensure that age verification measures do not create new privacy risks. The UN warns that restrictions based only on age may fail to address the underlying features that make platforms unsafe and could push children towards less regulated online spaces. Turning to South Sudan finally, where the World Food Program has scaled up its emergency response in Akobo East, delivering vital food and nutrition assistance to hundreds of thousands of people facing catastrophic hunger and malnutrition. The move follows an uptick in violence in early March, which displaced approximately 142,000 people from Akobo County and surrounding areas. Our hope is to continue to reach people in need. Sustained safety and security of humanitarians and humanitarian cargo is therefore crucial, said Mutinta Chimuka, WFP country director in South Sudan. According to the latest Global Famine Alert System update, parts of Akobo County are experiencing catastrophic levels of hunger, with one of four counties at risk of famine if conditions deteriorate. Meanwhile, severe malnutrition among children under five and breastfeeding mothers is rising sharply. Since launching its emergency response 3 weeks ago, WFP has reached more than 60,000 vulnerable people in Akobo, including more than 15,000 people with emergency food assistance, despite aid operations being hampered by insecurity, infrastructure damage, and the rainy season. Chalina Dong, UN News.
0: Science.
3: Question of the week from the Naked Scientists.
4: Hello, and welcome to Question of the Week from the Naked Scientists with me, Dr. Hannah Critchlow. This week, we find out what's been flourishing in central reservations up and down the country.
5: Dear Naked Scientist, my name is Edward Draper, and I have a question for you. All along the major roads of the UK, you can see little white flowers appearing. And if you stop and look, you can see that it's a form of scurvy grass. Now, this is a beech plant, and it's found a successful niche of the first few inches from the road. And I'm sure this is partly due to salting the roads. But my question is, given how widespread this flower is, how did it get there? Love to hear an answer. Thank you.
4: So, how has a species so successfully infiltrated the verges of the UK road systems? With the answer is Guy Barter, Chief Horticultural Advisor at the Royal Horticultural Society.
6: We think the plant in question is a native, despite its name, Cochlearia danica, or Danish scurvy grass. It's not actually a grass, but it's related to the cabbage family and known to be a halophyte. That's a plant that grows in the presence of some salt. It's well known to spread along roads, often at a remarkable rate per year, where presumably the turbulence of passing vehicles helps shift the seeds. It's a recent example of the many instances where human activity helps plants spread. Danish scurvy grass is an annual that thrives on well-drained but not too dry sunny soil, so runoff from roads would suit it well, as would the often rubble-like soil beside motorways. It tolerates coastal soil, so it's well adapted to high salt levels besides roads. The seeds ripen in late summer and disperse at that season. The young leaves are actually edible, cooked or raw, but apparently have a pungent flavour. It's rich in vitamin C, lack of which causes scurvy. However, the dust and the dirt besides roads would make me think twice before picking any.
4: So this salt-loving vitamin C-rich grass, traditionally eaten by scurvy-threatened sailors, is spreading along the major roads of central England. Rock salt, carved from underground mines, is sprinkled on the roads by gritters in the wintertime, and this creates conditions similar to the scurvy grass's normal saline coastal habitat. I spoke with Cambridge County Council, who stockpile 3,000 tonnes of rock salt per year, and they go out between 30 and 40 times a year to deliver 200 tonnes of rock salt, each time spreading it along 2,200 miles of roads across the county. That's 90 kilograms of salt per mile of road, or about 10 teaspoons of salt per metre of road, put down on just the minor roads for each icy or snow-covered day. And bearing these vast quantities of salt in mind, the Highland Agency has, over the last 2 years, phased in the use of pre-wetted salt brine rather than salt rock. And this new formulation allows 25% less salt to be needed on the roads, which may halt the scurvy grass progression. But in the meanwhile, how is scurvy grass spreading across the length and breadth of the country so quickly? Well, the air turbulence of passing traffic causes a pocket of low pressure behind the car, sucking in the seeds and dragging them along for large distances. Grass seeds can also get trapped in the grooves of the tyres and disperse this way. Now, moving from motorway verges to a petri dish, we ask, can we make life in a glass dish? And what defines life anyway?
7: Hi, my name is Bob Archibald. I live in Berkeley, California. I do have a question. Has there been any progress in creating a living organism from basic elements? Seems like with so many advances in human biology, science should be able to produce a very simple organism in the lab. Could you shed some light on this? I really appreciate it. Thanks a lot.
4: Send your thoughts to chris@thenakedscientists.com, tweet @nakedscientists, write on our Facebook page, or join in the debate on our forum, which is nakedscientists.com/forum.
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9: Hi, it's Robin Sharma, and I call this podcast Only the Weird Win. A little while ago, I was having a conversation with someone, and I was sharing some of my personal practices along with my personal philosophy. I was sharing how most mornings I get up at 4 o'clock or 4:30, how most mornings I spend 45 minutes silently thinking. I was sharing how I plan my life. I was sharing how I've mapped out my goals right down to 20 years from now in the key areas of my life. And he looked at me and he smiled and said, "You know, Robin, you're kind of weird." And I said, "Thank you for the compliment." And I truly believe that leadership is about taking the road less traveled. And if you do take the road less traveled, then you'll live your life in a very unique way, according to your imagination, as opposed to being concerned about public opinion and social approval, then people might call you weird. You know, I was recently reading a book on Michael Jordan, called Driven From Within. It's an outstanding book. And even when he was in high school, he was up at 6 in the morning working on the fundamentals, practicing his drills. People called him weird. Look where he arrived at. You look at Gandhi, for example. He fasted for days on end to build self-discipline. He had a vision in his mind that made people laugh. How could, you know, this person take down the British Empire? People might have called him weird. Look at where he arrived at and what he created out of his life and his leadership. People look at someone like Richard Branson, one of the world's greatest entrepreneurs, and they may call him weird. You know, he's taking his virgin stamp and putting it on everything from airlines to vodka to music. But he's leading the field, and he'd laugh if you called him weird. How about Bill Gates, richest man in the world, one of the most innovative people in the world, a true leader in so many ways. His idea so many years ago of putting a PC on every desk, people called him weird. They laughed at him. You know, I think if they don't laugh at you ever, at least once every 7 days, then you're not pushing the envelope, then you're not dreaming big enough. They probably thought the people who came up with selling bottled water were weird. Or they probably laughed at Steve Jobs and Apple when he came up with the iPod notion and started marketing that. And yet, look at what the iPod has done in terms of shaping our culture worldwide. I guess my big idea is simply this. The world belongs to the weird ones. There would be no progress but for people who are willing to challenge what everyone else is seeing. And when you challenge what everyone else is seeing and you see the world through a different set of eyes and you live your life in a way that's different from everyone else, not because you want to look like an innovator, but because you feel it's the right thing to do, because it's what you know, your imagination is telling you where you want to go. If you live your life in that way, let people laugh at you. You'll have the last laugh at the end of the day.
10: Hi, my name is Ken Chisholm. I'm the director of the Science Working Group at Radio Newark. I'm retired now, but I spent my career in the chemical industry after obtaining university degrees in forestry, botany, and biochemistry. 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

0: What if any time you felt like singing in the rain, you could just pick a cloud and zap, make it happen? If you think the idea sounds like it's all wet, keep listening, because Sarah Poirier is here to tell us that not only has it been tried, there's actually some evidence that it works. Weather control. The next thing to take the world by storm? Or just a storm in a teacup? Keep listening and find out on this week's edition of the Redshift Report.
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0: Okay, I'm here in the Redshift Now studio with Sarah Poirier, who is a scientist here at the Ontario Science Centre. And Sarah is here because we got a question from John LeBerge in Toronto, who was wondering whether we can actually control the weather. Now, I always thought up until now that this was kind of the realm of science fiction or maybe like a Marvel comic book. But Sarah's here to tell us that actually we have tried in a lot of different ways to control the weather. So how's it going, Sarah?
3: It's going great. And actually, thanks to you, John, because this stuff is pretty mind-blowing, and I didn't realize how crazy it was until I started researching this. Actually, there's a great Mark Twain quote. He said, "Everybody talks about the weather, but nobody does anything about it." And, you know, that might have been the case in the old days, but not anymore.
0: Give us some examples of the kinds of things that people have tried to control the weather.
3: Well, I mean, people have been thinking about this for a long time, but actually, weather modification has been around since the 1940s. You can imagine mainly for agricultural reasons, trying to suppress hailstorms, trying to increase precipitation over certain regions. There's even been some pretty crazy research into maybe transferring technologies around the Star Wars technology and using that to send, you know, high-energy microwave beams to zap nascent tornadoes before they could, you know, become big and wreak havoc on cities or towns where you had people living. So there's been all kinds of stuff. In fact, there's actually Project Popeye in 1966 was a U.S. military effort that was aimed at extending the monsoon season over the Ho Chi Minh Trail in Vietnam. So there's been many, many cases of weather modifications, or at least attempts to do so in the past.
0: So one of the types of weather control I've heard a lot about is something called cloud seeding. What is cloud seeding?
3: Cloud seeding involves sort of pushing air that's in a really humid state and that is cool enough over the edge so that it actually results in rain or snowfall. Now, in order to seed clouds, you need to actually provide a nucleation site. And what this is that you're providing a tiny surface on which water vapor can freeze. And what happens is that water vapor condenses around this site, and then more water freezes to this, and eventually, as it gets heavy enough, it will fall as either rain or snow. So this is
0: you're kind of
3: seeding.
0: Pushing clouds over the tipping point where they're almost, they could rain, there's lots of moisture up there, and you're giving it that extra kind of encouragement to actually dump the rain.
3: Yep, exactly. So you need to have these clouds that are super humid, super saturated, and they have to be cool enough as well so that you get that frozen, you know, nucleation site happening in the center. So, you know, you're not going to push a desert where there's no clouds overhead over the edge and all of a sudden generate rainfall in a region where you've never had it before.
0: So it's kind of selectively controlling where the rain might fall.
3: Exactly. And it's only over a very small region as well. It's not like you're going to actually change the weather over all of Ontario. You're basically looking at, you know, specific clouds on an individual basis.
0: Okay, so say that you see a huge rain cloud coming your way and you haven't had, you know, rain on your crops for days. What kinds of things could you do to get that cloud to shed some much-needed rain?
3: Well, currently, actually, there are a number of commercial providers providing this cloud seeding technology. And essentially what they'll do is they'll fly a plane up into the cloud, they'll fire flares containing silver iodide, and these vapors, these actually little particles, provide that nucleation site. And then, you know, hopefully it will rain. Now, There is some scientific evidence that shows that cloud seeding works, but on average, some might say it only increases your chance of precipitation by about 10%. The other thing is, too, is it's incredibly variable. There's no way of predicting 100% for sure the weather. I mean, we all know how unpredictable the weather is.
0: It's a chaotic system.
3: Right? That's right. Yeah. It's a chaotic system. There are just so many variables involved. And, you know, you might be trying to create something locally, but who knows what the consequences might be 100 kilometers away or even further. So if you're working in the applying this commercially, you also need to be very, very careful because you need to know what the consequences of your actions are, especially if it might result in repercussions that harm people or create, you know, devastating storms or thunderstorms down the line that create harm in some way.
0: So it sounds like it's something that we might want to approach a little gingerly. And I guess for now we can say, you know, a cloud seeded with silver iodide, possibility of rain, maybe 10% more.
3: Yeah,
0: sorry to rain on our parade, but I think we are out of time. So thank you very much, Sarah, for stopping by to talk about weather control. That was great.
3: Anytime, my pleasure.
0: And a big thank you to John LeBerge in Toronto for his question. That was great. And if you have a question for any of the scientists here at the Ontario Science Centre, make sure you get in touch. Go to www.redshiftnow.ca, click on the Contact Us button, and ask away. For the Redshift Report, this is Alex McDonald saying thanks for listening. And remember to question everything, especially me.
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7: This is DW News, and these are our top stories. Iran says it launched drone and missile attacks on American bases in Kuwait and Bahrain in retaliation for U.S. strikes. Kuwait's air defense has intercepted some of the weapons. Both countries have called on Iran to stop attacking its neighbors. Earlier, the U.S. military said it struck Iranian radar sites and shot down drones launched by Tehran towards the Strait of Hormuz. Relatives have been mourning victims of an Israeli airstrike which killed at least 9 people in Gaza. Palestinian officials said many were from the same family. Israel's military says it attacked terrorists in Gaza City. The militant group Hamas says new talks have begun on implementing a ceasefire agreed last October. An American man who contracted Ebola in the Democratic Republic of the Congo has been discharged from hospital in Germany. He was declared free from the virus after spending 17 days in the Charité hospital. The doctor worked for a Christian missionary group in the DRC. 5 quarantined family members were also cleared to leave.
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8: Today is June 7th. Let's take a look back at today in rock and roll history. 1954, with Big Joe Turner's Shake, Rattle, and Roll riding high on the Billboard's R&B chart, Bill Haley and his Comets entered Decca Records' New York studio to record the same number. Haley's version would enter the pop chart in August, becoming the first rock and roll tune to sell 1 million copies.

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1: 1969, one of rock's first supergroups, Blind Faith, with Eric Clapton, Steve Winwood, Ginger Baker, and Rick Gretsch, played in London's Hyde Park in front of an estimated 120,000 people.

1971. Carole King's album Tapestry is awarded a gold record. The album was number one in the U.S. for 15 straight weeks and would remain on the charts for 3 years. In 1995, the LP was certified diamond in the United States for 10 million copies sold in the U.S. and has sold over 25

1980. Rocky Burnett's Tired of Towing the Line peaks at number 8 on the Billboard Hot 100. Rocky's father, Johnny Burnett, had scored a 1960 number 1 hit with You're 16. The feat of father and child both scoring a top 10 hit has also been accomplished by Ozzy and Rick Nelson, Frank and Nancy Sinatra, Nat and Natalie Cole, as well as Pat and Debbie Boone.

1993. The Who's Pete Townsend and Chuck Berry are among those present for the groundbreaking ceremony for the Rock and Roll Hall of Fame in Cleveland, 7 years after the city won the right to host the building. Guests stood on a guitar-shaped stage at the construction site on the shore of Lake Erie. Oh!

0: roll birthdays on this date, Clarence White, 1960s bluegrass guitarist and session veteran, best known for his stint with the Byrds on their classic 1968 progressive country Americana album, Sweetheart of the Rodeo, born in 1944 in Lewiston, Maine. Tom Jones, born Thomas Jones Woodward, British pop soul superstar who enjoyed an early 90s comeback, born in 1940 in Pontypridd, South Wales. Prince, born Prince Rogers Nelson in 1958 in Minneapolis, Minnesota. And Dave Navarro, one-time guitarist for both Jane's Addiction and the Red Hot Chili Peppers, born in 1967 in Santa Monica, California. And that's a look back at June 7th, today in rock and roll history.
1: This is the History in 5 Minutes podcast, the number one podcast for learning about anything in history in no time at all. I'm your host, Michael Rank. Today's topic is Lost Civilizations, Part 1, Atlantis. Did the greatest society that ever exist? We'll be doing a three-part series about lost civilizations, whole population groups that were once well-known in history but mysteriously disappeared. Some existed, some probably didn't, and the latter category is what we'll be looking at today. History's dustbin is full of civilizations lost to time, but in the case of Atlantis, the legend that was spawned by its description in Plato's dialogues has only grown over the centuries. It's remained a mystery to historians for thousands of years and has compelled researchers to spend millions of dollars to determine its exact location, even though we have no good reason to think that it exists. Theories abound concerning the society's final resting place, from the Atlantic Ocean to sunken islands in the Mediterranean, even near Denmark. This despite the fact that the only reference we have to it is in Plato's dialogues, Timaeus and Critias, written in 360 BC, and we don't even know if he was writing history or fiction. Plato described the island's destruction 9,000 years prior to his writing as a historical fact, but he could have been using it as a rhetorical device to describe what happens when a society engages in adult indulgence and abandons morality and ends up doomed to destruction. Plato describes Atlantis in detail as a vast continent or a collection of islands beyond the Straits of Gibraltar. According to him, it was a mountainous region with a long plain and a shining city in the center. The island had concentric rings of water and land, which also provided a bounty of natural growing fruits. This protected the island, making it a natural harbor as well and good for shipping. The people reaped 2 harvests per year and lived in a virtual Garden of Eden. Its total size was Libya and Asia combined. Atlantis had 10 kings, all the sons of Poseidon, and the central king was Atlas. There was a separate military class that acted as guardians of the land, and they dwelt in peace, enjoying the same bounty as citizens. The people shunned precious metals and sought not to live in excess, but with just enough luxury to make their dwellings aesthetic and comfortable. So you see this idea of according to what an ancient mind would consider the perfect society. The kings of Atlantis, however, were fair rulers who loved and nurtured their people, but over time they became corrupt, power-hungry, and raised armies and invaded land surrounding the Mediterranean. Here you can see the writing on the wall. The inhabitants of the region banded together to resist the Atlantean invasion, but eventually fled under the insurmountable onslaught, with the exception of the Athenians, Plato's forefathers. In the ensuing battle, the Greeks were miraculously victorious, but afterwards, within a single day, Atlantis was destroyed by earthquakes and sank into the sea, leaving only a muddy shoal that no ship could traverse. So is there anything that we can believe about this myth? Could people that lived 9,000 years before Plato wrote his dialogues, before even Egypt's old kingdom emerged, in a city that rivaled Athens or Rome, really exist? It's hard to believe from an archaeological standpoint. The most advanced cities from the Neolithic era, one called Çatalhöyük, which is in modern-day Turkey, hardly had a population more than 10,000 people and little more to show for their society than pottery and arrowheads. So if a society as advanced as Atlantis did exist, this would completely contradict 150 years of archaeological research. But this description still has many other believers. It's caused archaeologists of other civilizations to believe that it may have applied to societies other than Atlantis. One such group is the Mayanists, a diverse collection of 19th century Mesoamerican archaeologists and romantics who were inspired to equate the disappearance of Maya civilization and its technological advances with the legend of Atlantis. Another group, the Theosophists, who were inspired by the works of Ignatius Donnelly and his thesis that all ancient civilizations were related to Atlantis, described the Atlantean way of life as otherworldly. This group thought that the Atlanteans had supernatural powers and psychic abilities and lived in an Eden that was eventually destroyed by their own power. Some of the Theosophists thought that the descendants of the Atlanteans were the Aryan race, and this idea found dangerous expression in the Nazi Party of the 1930s. However, more credible researchers recently have looked into maybe a proto-civilization that inspired Atlantis and its possible location. A National Geographic expedition set out in 2011 to determine whether an area of marshland in southern Spain could be the location of a mythical Atlantis. The area was the former site of an ancient lake and contains remnants of ruins that appear to be Greek or Roman. This expedition theorized that a tsunami could have wiped out this ancient civilization, and they offered some evidence and proof. We have another contender for what could be an inspiration for the city of Atlantis, and that is in the volcanic island of Thera in the Mediterranean. There, there's archaeological evidence that a prosperous civilization lived during the height of the Minoans, well before Plato's time, but it was wiped out by a catastrophic volcanic eruption. This group was culturally distinct from the Greeks and had more power than them. Thus, their legend may have grown over the years to possess the mythical dimensions they held when Plato wrote down the specifics of the Atlantean culture. The myth of Atlantis continues to endure in spite of all the debunking and the fact that most serious scholars and academics consider Plato's account to be pure allegory. He was likely dealing with literary themes that frequently run through his work: the divine versus the human, ideal societies, and the corruption of human societies. But it's a dream that will not die. Many people in the modern era still strive toward the ideal of Atlantis to harmonize technology with nature. Also, it's a good cautionary tale. Those who do not learn from the consequence of Atlantis's hubris, corruption, and greed are likely doomed to repeat its story. So we discussed Atlantis today. I mentioned this because I have a new book that's just come out this week called Lost Civilizations: 10 Societies That Vanished Without a Trace. I look at Atlantis and 9 other civilizations that exist largely in human memory, but disappeared under very mysterious circumstances. So if you would like to check that out, that's on Amazon.com. And for a limited time, you can get it for only 99 cents. For more history like this, that's offbeat, obscure, but most of all, not boring, come check out my website at www.michaelrank.net. There, you can find podcasts and blog posts like this. I'll even throw in a free history ebook that you can grab right now at michaelrank.net/freebook. Have a good day.
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3: We all know the kind of daring do involved in flying a spaceship through the asteroid belt. You'd be lucky if you and your ship survived. And we know this from the movies.
4: Big rocks bumping into each other, and you need Han Solo-type piloting skills to fly between them.
5: Sir, the possibility of successfully navigating an asteroid field is approximately 3,720 to 1.
6: Never tell me the odds.
3: But what would it look like to really fly through the asteroid belt?
4: To a large extent, it's empty. It would just look like big outer space with few objects around.
3: But hang on, that second scenario is no less thrilling. Why? Because we've actually done it, and that guy helped us do it. Mark Raymond, the mission director for the Dawn spacecraft, and his team plotted the spacecraft's trajectory through the asteroid belt so that it did not graze a single asteroid. Although, from the sounds of it, that's not that hard to do. At any rate, we're grateful, because with the spacecraft instrumentation intact, we've been able to learn more about these orbiting rocks, these asteroids.
7: Or should we call them almost planets? Missed it by that much, planets. Indeed, when they were first spotted in the beginning of the 19th century, the objects Ceres and Vesta were thought to be planets. It wasn't until two generations later that astronomers decided they needed different terminology. But some astronomers still call Ceres a dwarf planet.
3: And that makes sense, since asteroids are really unassembled planets. These are the seeds from which planets are made. And we are learning more about that process thanks to Dawn, as the spacecraft prepares to wind up its 11-year mission.
7: One thing it's done is to confirm that asteroids contain a lot of water. And as NASA says, follow the water when you're looking for life. We caught up with Dr. Raymond at a recent conference.
3: Okay, now, as a U.S. taxpayer, I paid for this mission to these two rocks between Mars and Jupiter. What was in it for me? What was it that we wanted to learn?
4: Well, first of all, as a U.S. taxpayer, you personally contributed, I happen to know, about $1.50 for this mission. And so you got two worlds for that price, or 75 cents per world. And what we're hoping to learn about is these large alien worlds. Vesta and Ceres both probably were in the process of growing to become full-size planets early in the solar system history when their growth was cut off. And so they preserve the record of the conditions and processes that were in play when planets were forming. And I should also point out, people tend to think of asteroids as these chunks of rock the size of buildings or mountains. But these two places are big. Vesta is 350 miles in diameter at the equator. Ceres is nearly 600 miles. So these are big places.
3: They wouldn't fit between Washington and Boston, actually, the larger.
4: They wouldn't, and I'm not sure you would want them there anyway.
3: It would really increase the traffic. Well, okay, so they were planets in the making that didn't get made. Now, something stunted their growth, and when I was a kid, my mother always told me, don't drink coffee, that'll stunt their growth. What stunted the growth of these guys?
4: Well, my mother told me the same thing, but I don't have a good excuse for why I'm so short, because I never did drink coffee. But what probably stunted their growth is the gravitational influence of Jupiter. So the planets formed by the swirling cloud of dust and gas that was surrounding the early sun, and particles would hit and stick together and gradually grow larger and larger and larger, forming rocks and eventually planets. But when Jupiter formed, its gravity interrupted this process, stirred the material up, ejected some of it, and increased the velocity of collisions so much that instead of particles sticking together, when they hit, they would actually collide and be more destructive. And so it's likely that it was the interference of Jupiter that prevented Vesta and Ceres from growing nearby to become larger bodies.
3: So the Dawn mission visited both of these unformed planets, but they are round. I mean, they're balls of something. Are they rock? Are they ice? What are they?
4: Well, in fact, they do look planet-like, and Vesta is in many ways like the terrestrial planets, one of which is right underneath our feet. It's mostly rock, and it has a dense iron-nickel core surrounded by a mantle, surrounded by a crust. It's like a

0: first dwarf planet that was discovered, because it was known 129 years before Pluto. So you and I, and I presume most of your listeners, grew up just during this narrow window in human history after Ceres was no longer called a planet, while Pluto was still called a planet, and of course now they're both called dwarf planets.
1: I see, but they don't seem to care.
0: They don't, but a lot of people here on Earth sure do. There's still a question of how could we have been so inconsiderate? Why is Earth such an interplanetary bully? Why didn't we consider Pluto's feelings in the matter when we demoted it to be a dwarf planet?
1: And the answer to that is?
0: I guess because we're an interplanetary bully.
1: Okay, so how close did the Dawn mission actually get to these worlds? I mean, they're hundreds of miles across. Did it get within hundreds of miles?
0: It did, and in fact, prior to June of 2018, Dawn's closest distance to Ceres was 240 miles. So that's the same orbital altitude as the International Space Station above Earth. However, just in June, we flew Dawn to an elliptical orbit where once every 27 hours, it dips down to only 22 miles. That's only three times higher above the ground than you are when you travel cross-country in a jet. So we're really getting some spectacular views.
1: All right, well, give me an idea of what you see when you're that close to these things.
0: Well, one of the things that I think is pretty neat is we can see a lot of boulders on the ground and indeed on crater walls. So on the walls, we can see boulders that have slid partway down and haven't yet fully succumbed to the influence of the Ceresian gravity. Also, Ceres has some strange, bright features that are just, to me, mesmerizingly beautiful and just captivating in their brightness, which we now understand to be salt flats. That is, Ceres has underground salt water. In some cases, this water made its way to the surface, and the cold environment there, it froze and then sublimated, that is, transformed from being a solid to a gas, and left the salt behind. And we can see details of the deposition of this bright, salty material on the much darker ground on Ceres. And this undoubtedly will give us more information about how this material really got there.
1: Mark Raymond, thanks so very much for talking with us.
0: Thank you, Seth. It's always a pleasure to see you and to talk to you and your listeners.
2: Mark Raymond is the mission director on Dawn. And by the way, when the spacecraft stops communicating with Earth sometime in the fall of 2018 and its mission is effectively over, it will remain in orbit around Ceres.
1: You know, talking about water in connection with life, it might be worth mentioning that one very plausible and popular theory about how we got the oceans here on Earth is that that's actually asteroid juice, or a lot of it. We heard that, maybe one-third, one-fourth of all the mass of these asteroids that Mark has been studying are water. And it could be that 4.5 billion years ago, a lot of these asteroids got pretty close to the Earth, slammed into it, and delivered all the water that we now call the oceans.
2: Now, does that mean that the water in these asteroids could contain life? Could it be habitable?
1: Well, I think it's a long shot because, after all, it's kind of buried water and all that. But all the ingredients are there. They just need a little bit of energy to get life started. And maybe billions of years ago when these rocks were a lot hotter, maybe there was enough energy. I wouldn't rule it out, but there's no evidence so far. And so becoming a planet is not easy, no matter how keen you are to try. And yet we've discovered a lot of bodies that made it to planet status, not just those in our solar system, but many, many more beyond it. What does that say about the likelihood that they'll have the conditions needed for life?
2: Well, the answer is becoming more often, it depends. Whether we're talking about moons, planets, or other bodies, our definition of what might be habitable has broadened. You might not even need water if another liquid like that in Titan's methane and ethane lakes is available. So, for the last word on the big picture of habitability and whether Earth is special, we talked to astronomer Phil Plait at the Space Fest conference in Tucson, Arizona.
1: Phil, we're here at Space Fest in lovely, sizzling Tucson, Arizona, and you gave a presentation here addressing the question of whether Earth is special. Is that an easy question to answer? I mean, obviously, I think it's pretty special.
3: Yeah, well, I think it's special too, but I'm biased, right? I'm human. I evolved here on this planet. I'm the tail end of 4 billion years of evolution. We all are. But honestly, we're finding a lot of planets, and there are some number of planets in our solar system, 8 or 9, however you want to count them. And the Earth

0: is the only one that we know of that has life on it, and it has the temperature and the chemistry and the liquid water on its surface. In that case, you could say Earth is special, but as you start to look at more conditions, you know, if you need water, there are lots of moons of giant planets, and they have water under their surface. Maybe you don't need water. There's Titan, a moon of Saturn, that has liquid methane on its surface. That could be supporting life. Mars used to be habitable billions of years ago, and now it isn't. So you have to look at a certain time range. The Earth may not be habitable in 100 years, 200 years. Who knows? We're changing it. So yeah, the Earth is special. There may be lots of planets like it in the galaxy, but probably only one that is just like ours.
1: Okay, so that sounds like you're saying, look, the neighborhood that you live in, for example, I'm sure it's special, right? You got special neighbors. I don't know, maybe you got better maintenance or something near a shopping center, whatever. It's special, but it's not the only place you could live. So if you're defining a planet as being attractive on the basis of its suitability for life, then maybe Earth isn't all that special.
0: Yeah, I think that's pretty much it. And at the risk of sounding pandering, I was at Seth's talk earlier today, audience, and you said a really interesting thing. You said that we are special but not unique. And I thought, that's great, because if you deal out five cards of a poker hand, and it could be any five cards you get, that's unique, but it may not be special. It may be garbage. You know, it may be 2, 4, 6, 8 of different suits. That's not very special, but it is unique. It's the only hand like that. It's kind of the same with us. We're unique in that the conditions that we have here on Earth aren't replicated anywhere else in the galaxy precisely. But we may not be special in that you don't need those exact parameters. You can have a little more carbon in your planet. It could be a little bit cooler, something like that, stronger magnetic field. So, yeah, we're unique, but there may be lots of other planets like us within the range of habitability that we expect to have liquid water on the surface or just conditions for life.
1: So does this speak well to the idea of a Goldilocks zone, a zone of habitability around any given star?
0: Oh, he says with malice aforethought. We have this idea that you have to be a certain distance from a star, and we call that the habitable zone. And that is, if you're too close to the star, it's too hot, and if you're too far from the star, it's too cold. And so this reflects the fable of Goldilocks. But of course, it's not really Goldilocks, it's the baby bear zone, because the baby bear was just right. It wasn't too hot, it wasn't too cold. So really, it should be the baby bear zone, but I will defer to other astronomers who call it the Goldilocks zone. This is a good concept. It's a nice way of guiding your thinking and saying, well, if you're at the right temperature range, you can have liquid water on the surface. But, you know, it depends on your atmosphere. Venus has an atmosphere, and it's inside the Goldilocks zone, but it's way too hot. Mars doesn't have an atmosphere. It's also inside the habitable zone of the sun. It's way too cold. And in that case, it's very useful. Just don't let it box you in. There's a lot of stuff going on out there that we may not yet understand.
1: So given that there are more planets out there than there are stars, and that in any given solar system, say our solar system, there might be a half a dozen, maybe even a dozen places where you could have biology, if your definition of what makes a good planet is, well, it has some life, well, then there are going to be a lot of good worlds out there.
0: Oh, I agree. And we just don't know yet. I mean, you look at Jupiter, it's five times the distance from the sun that the Earth is. It's really cold there. Saturn is even farther out. It's really cold there. Typically on the surface of a moon of Saturn, it's so cold that water ice is as hard as granite. And yet, these have liquid water in their interiors. They're heated by the gravity of their host planets. There are lots of moons around Jupiter, lots of moons around Saturn, Uranus, Neptune, even these Kuiper Belt objects out past Neptune, of which Pluto is one of the biggest examples. And so you could have liquid water all over the place. The more we study these objects, the more we realize, yeah, there could be a lot of places where we hadn't traditionally thought of as being habitable for well, not necessarily humans, but just life, whatever that might be, amoeba or whatever. I'm very hopeful. I think we'll find life in a lot of places that we look in the galaxy. I think it's going to be single-celled. I mean, you look at the Earth, and for 3 billion years, it was just basically goo floating in the ocean, yeast and algae and stinky stuff like that. We may find a lot of that, but that's still life.
1: How about just taking it from another tack, the opposite tack, that maybe Earth is special in being actually not quite up to snuff? Maybe most planets where there's complex life are actually better than Earth. I mean, we could do a lot of things you could complain about here on Earth. You know, a lot of it isn't very useful. Could it be that our planet is actually suboptimal?
0: I hadn't really thought of that. That's a good question. You know, it turns out that you need a certain percentage of rubidium in your crust to be a member of the galactic elite. And there's, you know, a few thousand planets out there, and they look at us and we're like, oh, dear Earth, oh, they're very rubidium poor. We should really not discuss this with them. A lot of the Earth is uninhabitable for us. It's ocean. I live in Colorado, where if you get up too much higher, it gets hard to breathe. I have people who can't visit me because they have a hard time breathing where I live.
1: At least that's what they say.
0: Yeah, that's what they say. That's true. And who knows? Maybe it's just because I haven't done my laundry in a while and the atmosphere in my house isn't that great. Yeah, maybe we think of the Earth as being this rich, wonderful treasure chest of life-supporting physics, but in fact, it may be that, you know, we find these other planets and we have a paucity of these things. That's a nice little way of looking at it. And it's a good way of looking at it because the more we change our point of view, the more we think, do things have to be this way, the bigger our vision becomes and the more we're likely to see out there when we look for life.
1: Phil Plait, thanks so much for speaking with me.
0: Seth, it is always a pleasure.
2: Phil Plait is an astronomer and he writes the Bad Astronomy blog.
1: Okay, as we've heard in this show, the discovery of a possible underground lake on Mars has once again given hope to those who are expecting, or hoping at least, for Martians. Maybe if there were ever Martians on the Red Planet, they were able to retreat to this lake, maybe other lakes, and survive 4.5 billion years. So I'm all for sending a drilling team to Mars and checking it out. But meanwhile, we've noted how the concept of habitability, once so simple, is much less simple now. Moons that are in the outer parts of the solar system, places that are cold and, you might say, terrible places, these might actually be homes to biology. This is an idea that, you know, people would have considered radical 100 years ago.

0: Thanks to the team members whose excellence in helping produce the show has become a matter of habit. Senior producer Gary Niederhoff and operations manager Barbara Vance.
1: Thanks also to financial support from Rena Shulsky David and Sammy David and to the William K. Bose Jr. Foundation. Big Picture Science is produced at the SETI Institute, a nonprofit scientific and education organization whose scientists study the origin and nature of life, including the moons of the outer solar system. And a big thanks also to our listeners.
0: Your ears have been attuned to an episode of Big Picture Science called It's Habitable Forming. 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
2: 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So you're back.
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4: With a strange flower-like shape and its animal behavior, the sea anemone has the best of both worlds. While it parades as a plant and functions as an animal, researchers know there is still something fishy about the anemone of our ocean world. Sea anemones sit firmly in the animal kingdom with their gaping mouths, carnivorous appetites, and digestive cavities. Still, sea anemones resemble flowers. They have long stalks that range from a half an inch to 6 feet in diameter, depending on the species. At the top of the stalk is a ring of tentacles, reminiscent of a flower's petals. But these tentacles encircle a yawning mouth opening. Each tentacle also houses spring-loaded needles that harpoon passing fish or plankton. Crustaceans. These stinging cells are called nematocysts. Some fish seem immune to the anemone's sting and live within its dangerous arms. In the Pacific Ocean, clownfish live within the protection of an anemone's arms in a mutually beneficial partnership or symbiosis. In return for a stinging security system, the clownfish ward off potential anemone eaters. For one species at least, the anemone is no enemy, but a safe haven. I'm Marilyn Cooley. Our Ocean World, produced with the Joint Ocean Commission Initiative, working to protect the life of the ocean so the ocean can help sustain the life of our planet.
5: If you've got a story to tell, I'd like to hear you on the radio. 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
7: Today, we meet a man who helped turn a good idea into a revolution. The University of Houston's College of Engineering presents this series about the machines that make our civilization run and the people whose ingenuity created them. Giordano Bruno was born in Italy in 1548, 5 years after Copernicus died. He became a Dominican friar, but he was soon in trouble with the church. His free thinking looked like heresy. When he fled north and became a Calvinist, it took even less time for him to get into trouble. After that, he stirred controversy in Paris and then in Oxford. He finally reached London in 1583, and there he wrote about the Copernican sun-centered solar system. But Bruno wasn't content to quote another man's hypothesis. He added embroidery. Copernicus had been a superb scientist. He'd shown how to simplify the complex mathematics of an Earth-centered solar system by pretending that the sun was in the center. It's pretty clear that Copernicus believed the sun really did lie in the center, but he didn't go out of his way to rub the church's nose in that idea. Bruno was cut from a different rug. He asked, "If the Earth isn't stationary, then why should we assume the sun is? And, without any central point of reference, what makes us think the universe is even finite?" Bruno was quite happy to kick the last struts out from under the old system of astronomy. The Renaissance Church couldn't accept the idea that a God-made universe might be infinite, and that's what eventually did Bruno in. He was lured back to Italy by a lecture invitation, and then turned over to the Italian Inquisition. After 7 years of trials, he was burned at the stake in 1600. But Bruno's ideas weren't original, and he was no scientist. His relativistic view of the solar system actually dated back to the softer-spoken Nicholas of Cusa. Today, Einstein's relativity suggests that the universe is finite after all. But Bruno's rightness or wrongness is beside the point. Every revolution, scientific or political, is begun by conservatives and then radicalized. Bruno radicalized the Copernican Revolution. Few of us know about Bruno today, yet historian Charles Singer shows how his ideas kept resurfacing in the 17th century. Bruno forced philosophers and scientists to open their minds to the far-reaching implications of Copernicus' calculations, and that helped open the door to modern science. Bruno is a hard person to like. We want to think that rational fact can speak for itself, but it can't always do so. We have to be dynamited away from accepted notions. Bruno's explosiveness was a necessary ingredient of scientific change. I'm John Leinhard at the University of Houston, where we're interested in the way inventive minds work.
3: Set the button on your car to 99.9.

0: At the tone, we've reached the top of the hour. 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
1: The Public News Service Wednesday afternoon update. I'm Mike Clifford. An official with the Department of Health and Human Services says the agency has frozen all child care payments to the state of Minnesota after allegations of fraudulent daycare centers. That from ABC News. They report Deputy Secretary Jim O'Neill said in a post that HHS is tightening requirements for payments from the administration for children and families to all states, requiring a justification and a receipt or photo evidence. ABC notes the move comes after an unverified online video from a conservative influencer, Nick Shirley, alleging fraud in child care and Somali communities in Minneapolis. Minneapolis officials dispute the allegations. Meantime, as folks in Ohio prepare to enter the new year, the League of Women Voters of Ohio is urging residents to consider civic engagement as part of their New Year's resolutions, arguing it can help people feel more connected to decisions that affect their communities.
2: The nonpartisan organization says the start of a new year is often when people reflect on personal goals and consider changes they want to make in their lives. Jen Miller, executive director of the League, says civic participation fits naturally into that moment of reflection.
3: The new year is a great reset. It's a time for us to think about who we've been and where we've been and what we want to be different. Thinking about how government represents us is a critical piece of that.
2: Miller says many Ohioans closely follow political developments but don't always see civic participation as something they can actively do on a regular basis. Farah Siddiqui reporting.
1: And as 2025 comes to a close, Connecticut advocacy groups are looking to hit the ground running in 2026. The coming legislative session will be shorter than the one in 2025, running from February to early May.
4: Despite this, there's hope legislation on various social and consumer issues will pass. AARP Connecticut is focusing on laws providing supports for caregivers, consumer protections, and affordable high-speed internet. John Erlinghauser with AARP Connecticut says given the pushback from providers, defending the net equity program is a high priority.
5: It's necessary because when the affordable connectivity program expired at the federal level, it left a big void in high-speed internet. Internet is not only important in fighting social isolation, but also helps with telehealth and safety, other things, and it keeps people connected.
4: Along with this, Erlinghauser hopes to see the state implement no-excuse absentee voting after a state referendum lifted a ban on it. I'm Edwin J. Vieira.
1: And a new study finds that pregnancy raises the woman's risk of cardiovascular complications like heart attack, stroke, hypertension, and even death. Researchers at Massachusetts General Hospital looked at medical records from 56,000 pregnancies. Dr. Amir Ahmed is a cardiologist with Dignity Health and a volunteer with the American Heart Association.
6: Pregnancy itself is a big cardiovascular risk factor for patients who have underlying risk factors, but even patients who don't should be aware that there could be cardiovascular complications related to pregnancy, and that may have longstanding implications for them.
1: Heart disease is the number one killer of new moms. This is Public News Service.
7: With Affordable Care Act subsidies expiring today, many folks in Montana will ring in the new year with higher health insurance costs.
8: While the U.S. House is set to vote on the subsidies in January, it doesn't help people who've already made coverage decisions for the month. That includes former University of Montana adjunct professor Bradley Cook. He lives in Hamilton, Montana, and says his premiums went from $260 a month to almost $700 a month. He says his deductible also more than doubled, which he describes as simply prohibitive.
9: My Social Security isn't doubling, so it, in effect, was like a $15,000 expense out of pocket before I get any real insurance help. So I had to just cancel that.
8: People making more than 400% of the poverty level will no longer get the ACA extended subsidies. I'm Laura Hatch reporting.
7: In Minnesota, now accepting applications for paid leave benefits under a new statewide program. The high-profile law takes effect Thursday. State lawmakers say they want to ensure a smoother rollout by welcoming enrollees early.
10: The legislature approved startup funds, but over time, benefits will be covered by a payroll tax shared by participating employees and their employers. Supporters say it helps workers with limited access to these perks when they need to step away for medical reasons. The Department of Employment and Economic Development's Evan Rowe reminds those eligible they can get up to 12 weeks of partial wage replacement for personal leave or up to 12 weeks when caring for a loved one. There's a 20-week cap when those needs overlap.
11: Most common example where you'd have both types of leave might be a mother who's giving birth to a child.
10: This program is not linked to the fraud fallout seen in human services programs in Minnesota, but Rowe acknowledges the scrutiny over state government right now. I'm Mike Moen.
7: Finally, West Virginia and other Appalachian states counting on federal investment in clean energy are seeing those funds vaporize, leaving communities uncertain about jobs, reduced emissions, and their economic future.
12: A new report from Reimagine Appalachia outlines specific projects across the state hanging in limbo, including a $129 million grant from the Department of Energy to build utility-scale solar farms on two former surface mine sites in Nicholas County. Rika Rothenstein, a senior research associate for the group, says the frozen funding has huge impacts on the region.
13: Those solar farms would produce 250 megawatts of electric power, and that's enough to service around 39,000 homes.
12: The findings show nearly 70% of projected clean energy jobs in Appalachian states are now at risk. This is Nadia Romlagan for West Virginia News Service.
7: This is Mike Clifford for Public News Service, member and listener supported. 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
14: The spring housing market has been somewhat disappointing for both buyers and sellers. However, renters across the U.S. are finding more bargaining power this spring as landlords increasingly offer incentives to fill vacant units. That according to a new Zillow analysis. Nearly 40% of rental listings on Zillow featured concessions this spring. The Federal Trade Commission and State of Nevada have reached a settlement with the operators of an alleged tax relief scheme that regulators charged deceive consumers with false and misleading claims. Under the proposed court order, the defendants will be required to turn over cash and assets valued at nearly $10 million. Champion Foods has issued a recall for certain batches of its Motor City Pizza Company 5 cheese bread after learning that an ingredient used in the product may be contaminated with salmonella. The product was sold nationwide. I'm Mark Huffman. 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
15: Profile America, Monday, June 7th. Among the assorted observances in June is one that will be welcomed by a great part of the U.S. population, especially youngsters. It's National Candy Month. While nowhere near European levels, chocolate looms large in America's candy consumption. About 1,340 establishments nationwide make chocolate and cocoa products worth $15.3 billion a year. Another 203 locations make non-chocolate confections, selling for $5 billion. 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Beyond grocery and drug stores, there are over 3,400 specialty shops across the nation selling nuts and candy confections. 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
17: This week, Hero to Zero and Back Again, the peculiar rebirth of cloning expert Wu Suk Hwang. This is the Nature Podcast for January the 23rd, 2014. I'm Thea Cunningham.
18: And I'm Kerry Smith. South Korean cloning expert Wu Suk Hwang became a national hero after his lab reported the first cloned human embryonic stem cells in 2004. The advance, known as therapeutic cloning, offered the prospect of stem cells matched to any person's DNA, until the claims fell apart.
19: The findings involve serious research misconduct.
18: That's Donald Kennedy, then editor of the journal Science, where Hwang published the fraudulent research.
19: Fraudulent research is a particularly disturbing event because it threatens an enterprise that's built on trust. Fortunately, such cases are rare, but they damage all of us.
18: But has Hwang's fraudulent past really damaged the man himself? Nature's Asia-Pacific correspondent David Cyrinowski has followed Hwang's story from the start. Back in 2005, he reported on the ethical problems surrounding human eggs used in Hwang's research. That was among the first hints that something was amiss in the lab. In the latest issue of Nature, David gives an update on Hwang, who is back in the limelight in Korea. Here's David in conversation with Nature's Ewan Calloway, first described

0: describing Huang's wilderness years after the fraud came to light.
1: He was rumored to have been looking for work in Thailand and in Libya. I've called these places and they don't really have a record of him being there, but at the same time he was slowly building a lab in Korea with private funding, and he had built this research institute called Suam, where he now is, and he clones cows, he clones pigs, and he clones dogs, and he's very active, as he was before.
2: You went and visited him at his new operation, his new laboratory. Tell us about that experience.
1: Well, one of the really stunning things is when I went there, I was immediately taken to basically an observation theater where I could watch him deliver a cloned puppy. And he wasn't taking interviews from me. He refused to speak to me and to speak to other journalists, but he puts on the show of delivering cloned puppies for people, for I think whoever goes to visit him there, from what I can tell. So he's really still at the center of this whole thing, and yet he's kind of a ghostly character because he's not out talking. He has another young assistant who's doing all of the PR work for him. So for someone who had loved the limelight so much, it's strange to see him kind of in the background like that.
2: How has his return been received in Korea, where he was lauded as a hero?
1: It's strange. He was kind of over the years, I think he's been quietly followed within South Korea. It was very controversial when he was found guilty of fraud, because some people really still believed that he had some kind of great technology to deliver. So many people were very upset about that, and they were happy to see him progressing. I didn't realize how divisive he is in Korea until an article that I wrote came out last week, and apparently this created quite a media buzz, claiming that Huang was now accepted by the research community and that he had made it back to a very respectable level as a scientist. It even affected the stock market, and companies that had some relation to Dr. Huang saw their stock prices rise, which I found very bizarre.
2: Yeah, how has the scientific community actually received his return?
1: The scientific community in South Korea, the scientists there who have known him for a long time, are very skeptical of his return. Many grudgingly said, okay, he can have grants to continue his research, but he really shouldn't be allowed to do human research anymore, which is something that Dr. Huang does hope to do. So it's really quite a mixed reaction that he's gotten. But I would say from the research community, mostly grudgingly receptive, and from the public at large in Korea is very receptive. The Korean society still seems to believe that there was something in the fraudulent research that should be saved.
2: You've been following Huang's career for a decade now, his rise, his fall, and his seeming rise again. Do you think he deserves a second chance?
1: That's a very good question. I don't think he set out to deceive people. I think that, you know, when the data that he didn't like came up, I think he really believed that he had what he said he achieved, and then he exaggerated results. And he had a lot of help doing that by other researchers who, on their own, also have several articles that have been retracted. So, to some extent, this was a certain moment, a certain group of people who carried out this fraud. At the same time, there's something, I think, in Huang's personality. He really loves spectacle. He loves to have a show. When he first cloned cows, he supported it not with a scientific publication, but he supported it by letting the president of the country name the cow. If there's ever a conflict between his desire for a spectacle of some sort and the demands for scientific data, he is going to go for the spectacle. And I think that's somewhat of a dangerous mindset for a scientist to have.
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3: Next week, is the hunt for the elusive one-poled magnet over? 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
3: And now, our fastest critters reporter, Ari Daniel Shapiro, brings us the swiftest creature in the air. We go to San Juan Island in Washington State.
5: Ken Franklin reaches into his kitchen freezer. Right next to the strawberries,
6: and here she
5: is Frightful, a frozen peregrine falcon. Franklin takes Frightful out of a plastic bag.
6: She's still beautifully preserved.
5: Franklin strokes her feathers. He loves this bird. You see, Franklin helped Frightful achieve a staggering speed record, so they've got history.
6: You know, we raised Frightful from an egg, and she had full liberty to fly, but of course she chose to stay right here.
5: Frightful imprinted on Franklin and his wife Suzanne, meaning that the bird considered them her parents. Once she was old enough, they worked with her on flying exercises, just as they do with all the falcons they raise. These birds are fast.
6: It's really amazing to have a falcon go up to a couple thousand feet out of sight. You kind of think, well, that's the end of that. And about 15 minutes later, it sounds like ripping canvas and some bird on its completely free comes back to your, you know, land on your glove.
5: There was something special about Frightful, though, even for a falcon. She was driven. She was the first chick to stand up, the first to eat on her own. She was faster than the other falcons, and Franklin wanted to know just how fast. So he and Frightful began taking trips into the air together. They'd ride up to 7,000 feet in a skydiving plane. Franklin would release Frightful from the plane, and then he'd leap out. The two would rendezvous in the air, and Franklin would let go of a weighted lure. The lure would plunge towards the earth at 150 miles an hour, and Frightful would catch it effortlessly on wing.
6: Then we started working on going faster to a point where we could build a lure that would approximate between 160 and 180 miles per hour.
5: Frightful easily caught the new lure. Franklin wanted to push her further, but he worried that a heavier lure might hurt Frightful as she caught it in free fall. So he got inventive.
6: So then I, as a skydiver, started becoming the lure. She would chase me to higher and higher speeds.
5: Franklin would leap from the aircraft and just cannonball through the air.
6: I would hyper-streamline from a higher altitude, and then Frightful would follow me. We were able to take her higher up to 17,000 feet, and at that point, she clocked at 242 miles per hour. She never left my side. She was there the whole time.
5: 242 miles an hour is the fastest recorded speed of any creature on the planet. And Franklin, locking eyes with Frightful while falling through the air, got to see how she did it.
6: In the 120 to 150 mile an hour range, she was kind of in a diamond shape. But as the speed range increased, pushing into the 200 mile an hour range, she seemed to elongate herself, and she gets very streamlined and long looking. And I knew when I saw that, that I had seen what I wanted to see. That was how falcons go fast. That's how they transition.
5: All this training and flying forged a real bond between Frightful and the Franklins.
6: We could free fall with her to 17,000 feet, and then she enjoyed coming in the house like one of our children watching Monday Night Football. I mean, she would sit on the couch next to us.
5: Ken and Suzanne Franklin worked and lived with Frightful for 14 years. Then one day, they found her in here on the floor of her aviary. They think she died of a stroke or a heart attack. Suzanne was so sad she couldn't talk about it for a year. Ken knows he's unlikely to ever work with an athlete like Frightful again. It's why they can't bring themselves to let her go.
6: She's actually in a pretty good streamlined position, the way we froze her.
5: Her right set of talons is extended, as if she's about to catch one of those plummeting lures. And at least for now, Frightful's world record is secure. I'm Ari Daniel Shapiro.
7: Hi, my name is Ken Chisholm. I'm the director of the Science Working Group at Radio Newark. 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
3: Welcome to the Science Podcast for May 2nd, 2014. I'm Sarah Crespi. In this week's show, we hear about crop yields and climate change, and David Grimm is here to give us a roundup of stories from our daily news site.
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3: For years, farmers and scientists have been working to improve crop yields, to get the most out of the land and climate. But what happens when the environment changes around these optimized systems? I spoke with David Lobel about his group's research into this question using data from U.S. corn farms, which supply about 40% of the world's corn.
9: The goal of the study that we did was to look at testing whether farmers were making progress in dealing with drought. And the results seem to show that they're making much more progress in dealing with non-drought conditions. So the impacts of drought are actually growing, at least in the case of maize.
3: So what's unusual about the data set that you're working with? When I think about agricultural research, I think that there's a lot of resources out there, centuries of farmers writing down crops and weather and that kind of thing.
9: It's true. There's a lot of data that's available. Most of what's available is at a scale of a county, which has been very useful. But the nice thing about this data set, which is individual farm records across thousands of fields, is it gives us a lot more variation to look at. So in any one year, if we're interested in how farmers are performing in a certain set of conditions, say a certain severity of drought, we can usually find lots of farmers in that particular year that experienced that. So it's a matter of getting much more variation that allows us to look much more specifically at certain questions.
3: And you were looking at this data set in order to evaluate the relationship between improving crop yields and sensitivity to climate. What trends did you see happening for corn?
9: Well, with corn, what we see is overall great progress in productivity. These are tremendously productive systems, and they're getting even more so over time. What we did see for corn is that progress has been much greater for what we consider good weather conditions, so cooler, wetter conditions. And when you get to the hottest conditions, we see actually very little progress. And there are various reasons that I could explain that, but the simple observation was that the sensitivity to those hot conditions seems to be growing over time.
3: And your group did similar calculations based on soy data. Were the results much different?
9: Well, for soy, we see similarly that productivity is overall going up over time. That's something we already knew, really. But when we look at how different the productivity trends are for, say, drought versus non-drought, unlike corn, we don't see a big difference in the trends. So that means that there's no real evidence that soybeans getting any better at dealing with drought. But on the other hand, there's no evidence that it's getting any worse.
3: Right. So what are some likely explanations for why corn yields are increasingly sensitive to drought conditions?
9: There are a couple of possible explanations. I think the simplest way to think about it, and probably what's correct, is that farmers are really pushing the limits of what's possible in really hot and dry conditions. So a lot of the new technologies that have caused yields to go up over time are really being effective in years with good conditions, but there's only so much that can be done in hot and dry conditions. And so you don't really see the benefits accrue under those conditions as much.
3: It seems that we're really optimizing our agricultural practices for the climate we have now. Is there anything we can do to optimize for some of the predictions people are making about, you know, what happens with climate change?
9: Yes, if you expect more drought conditions, say, you can certainly change the types of varieties you're growing or the types of crops you're growing. So if you look at dry areas, that's what they do, and also change how you manage the crops. And so if you expect more of those, you could try to make a decision to use more drought-tolerant approaches. But the trade-off with that is often that you sacrifice yields in really good years. And so looking forward, it's possible that those trade-offs will happen. It's also possible that farmers decide that the best way to increase overall average yields is to really push the boundaries in the good years, and that will mean that the impacts of bad years will grow over time.
3: Are we likely to see downshifts in corn yields as climate change becomes more and more of a factor in our lives?
9: Well, it's been known for some time that corn is sensitive to temperature, and there are lots of projections showing that the future temperatures would have a depressing effect on yields. But a big question has been whether there are ways to adapt away from that scenario, that you can make corn less sensitive to drought and high temperatures. And this study doesn't say that's impossible, but it says, if anything, the trend is in the other direction, where those conditions are becoming more costly. And so it says, you know, the adaptation challenge is maybe even harder than we thought. Doesn't say it's impossible, but it's going to require a lot of effort. And even then, we may do well just to keep the sensitivity same as it is now.
3: This study looks specifically at these crops in the United States. Can these results be extrapolated beyond our borders to other countries with different climates?
9: Well, agriculture is interesting because it varies so much depending on the crop and place you're looking at. So it's always hard to extrapolate too much.
3: The U.S. is kind of pushing, in some of our agricultural practices, just the physical limits of the plants and the land. Is that likely to be, are we able to continue that under climate change, or maybe other places don't have that level of optimization yet?
9: Well, the U.S. is definitely at the leading edge of what's going on in agriculture globally. The farmers and the science, history of agriculture is as good as anywhere. And I do think that what you see in some of these places is that what a plant can possibly do, given an amount of sunlight and amount of water, are very close to being achieved in the farmers' fields. You see that in some cases around the world, but not typically to the extent you see in the U.S. In many ways, studying the U.S. helps us understand where some other systems may be headed in the near future.
3: David Lobel, thanks so much for talking with me.
9: Thanks, Sarah. Enjoyed it.
3: David Lobel and colleagues write about agricultural trade-offs in this week's issue. Finally today, we have David Grimm, editor for our online daily news site. He's here to talk about some recent stories. I'm Sarah Crespi. First up, we have a story on sex bias in research. When conducting an experiment, you try to have control over all sorts of things. Sometimes it's the room setup, like the lights or the temperature control, that kind of thing. Other times you have to control the subjects of the study, use genetically identical mice, say. All of this effort is to ensure that hopefully the only thing changing between one experiment and the next is the variable that you care about. But now there's something that might be kind of tough to change, the sex of the researcher. So Dave, what were the first inklings that this might actually matter?
10: Well, this is a research team at McGill University in Montreal. They study pain, and their typical test subjects are mice and rats. And what they noticed is that the rodents sometimes seem to feel less pain or seem to be in less pain when a researcher was in the room versus a researcher not being in the room, even the potentially the sight of a researcher. They did one experiment where there was actually a standee of Paris Hilton, and the mice seemed to feel less pain when this standee was in the room than when nobody was in the room.
3: What did the researchers do to see if the sex of the experimenter had anything to do with the research?
10: Well, this is sort of a nagging issue with them, and they said, well, let's see if we can get a bit more information on this issue. And they tried to replicate it, and sometimes they could replicate the effect, and sometimes they couldn't. And what they figured out was the effect, this analgesic effect, as they call it, only happened when male researchers were in the room versus female researchers.
3: They tried to tease apart whether or not the presence of a person mattered, and it got confusing because it mattered what sex they were.
10: That's right.
3: And they turned out that they didn't even need to just have a person. They could have other objects in place of that person.
10: That's right. They actually had the men and women in the lab wear some t-shirts, get them kind of stinky, and then put the t-shirts in the room. And then even with the male t-shirts in the room, that was enough to dull the pain in these rodents. And the researchers suspect that it's some sort of male scent chemical that's been conserved for potentially millions of years, because what they found is the scent of unfixed cats and dogs, males, and also other rodents also produced this effect. So it's something that's been with male mammals for a really long time.
3: And what might actually explain this effect? Why would mice care about the sex of these other organisms?
10: Well, the researchers think it's this really primordial response. Imagine you're a solitary mouse and you smell a male nearby, chances are that male is up to no good. He's maybe defending his territory, or he's looking for food, or maybe he's looking to get into a fight. So that's going to make you kind of stressed out. And researchers have shown that when animals get stressed out, they're actually able to dull their pain response. It's evolutionarily advantageous to do that because the less pain you're feeling, the more you're able to react to the situation at hand.
11: So now this isn't something that scientists typically write down in their notebooks. I am a boy. I am testing on this mouse. Is this going to hurt reproducibility efforts?
10: Well, what's really significant about the study is there's decades of animal research, and this could impact not just pain research, but any types of animal behavior research. Things like, can monkeys do math? Or even human clinical trials. Can you imagine if you're getting an experimental drug and the administrator is a male? Are you going to feel less pain because of the drug or because it's a male? So this has potentially very wide-ranging impacts. Now, the researchers say we don't need to throw out decades of human and animal work, but what we really should do is start paying closer attention not to just what drug or experiment is being administered, but who's doing the administering.
11: Next up, we have a story on some deadly errors. Since the 1970s, the United States has executed more than 7,000 people. Very few would say that our court system is perfect, which means that some number of innocent people have been killed. Now, researchers have taken advantage of just how much scrutiny these types of cases get in order to make an estimate of the error rate for capital cases. So, Dave, what was the error rate? Well, what do we think it was before the study was done? Was there even a reliable one out there?
10: No, and there was really a range of opinions. Some people really thought that there was very little error in death penalty cases, and some people thought there was a lot. But it was a really hard thing to put a number on.
11: This study attempted to look at false convictions in general, but narrowed the focus to death penalty cases. Why did they do that?
10: Obviously, there's a suspicion that a wide range of criminal cases result in false convictions. But it's really hard to get numbers on those cases because a lot of them aren't reported, a lot of them aren't heavily scrutinized. Versus death penalty cases, you have often a lot of appeals. They're actually recorded. All death penalty cases are recorded in a national database. So that data is available. And that's what the researchers did in this new study, is they actually went into that data, they combed through it, and they looked for things like how often were these convictions overturned and what sort of mistakes were made. And they came up with a number of 4.1%, which means that, according to them, more than 4% of death row inmates may actually be innocent.
11: This false conviction rate is a lot higher than some people expected. Can this be applied to other types of convictions?
10: Well, the researchers say this number can't directly be extrapolated to other cases, but they suspect that you would see a similar figure if you looked at other criminal cases.
11: Does this study tell us anything about how to stop this from happening, about how to improve our error rate?
10: Well, unfortunately, we still don't know what's behind these false convictions. But now at least we've got a solid number to work with, and people can start maybe taking a fresher look at some of these issues.
11: Finally, we have a story on the difficulties of finding life on other planets. I don't know about you, but the amazing number of exoplanets that keep popping up makes me feel pretty hopeful about finding extraterrestrial life. But there are issues. Besides just listening for their radio stations broadcasting out to us, the options for detecting life on such faraway objects are pretty limited. Can you describe some of the basic methods we're using now, Dave?
10: Well, one of the main methods used now is to look for chemical signatures in the atmospheres of these alien worlds. And what they're looking for is a balance of certain gases. For example, a couple of gases that shouldn't exist side by side, because over time, one, because of chemical reactions occurring in the atmosphere, one would gradually disappear. The only way it wouldn't disappear is if you had organisms on the planet that were actively replenishing that gas. And so they've said, well, if we've got that mix, then that's a good sign that there may be alien life on that planet.
11: So we're looking for a special set of conditions. So, for example, like being in the habitable zone of a star or an unexpected combination of gases. What's the problem?
10: Well, the problem is with this gas problem. As you can imagine, researchers are looking at worlds that are very, very far away, light years and light years away. And what can happen sometimes is, even though they're trying to look at the atmosphere of that particular planet, if there's a moon very close by, they're going to capture the atmosphere of that moon as well. And say the moon has one of those gases that you're saying, well, that gas should sort of disappear over time. If the researchers don't know that the moon is there, they're going to say, wow, there's a really nice balance of gases here. We've got a lot of X and we've got a lot of Y, so there must be organisms producing X or Y, when in fact what you have is you have the moon producing X and the planet producing Y, and it's giving you this false positive signal.
11: So how hard would it be to determine if this overlap phenomenon, looking at both the planet and its moon at the same time, how hard would it be to find out whether or not that was going on as opposed to a truly life-generated atmosphere?
10: With current technologies, it's very, very hard because, again, we're looking at planets that are very far away, and it's really hard to distinguish these two objects from each other.
11: What about more exotic life systems? So non-carbon-based life, things that live in gas planets. Are those even on the so-called radar for extraterrestrial life?
10: It's a great question, and there's so much mystery about what life would even look like if it existed beyond our solar system, what sort of gases it would even produce. But what's significant about this study is it allows us to at least take a skeptical eye against one of the factors that we've been considering as a sign of life. You obviously don't want to get your hopes up for life on an alien world if there could be a confounding factor there.
11: Okay, so what else is on the site this week, Dave?
10: Well, Sarah, speaking of scent, we've got a story about how humans can determine the gender of another person just from their scent alone. Also a story about why flies don't grow to be the size of houses. And we're all thankful for that. For Science Insider, we've got a story about a concerning report that's just come out of the World Health Organization suggesting that a lot of the harmful bacteria out there are rapidly evolving resistance to our antibiotics, and we may be getting closer to a post-antibiotic world. Also a story about why an Italian prosecutor is accusing a stem cell group of being a criminal organization. So be sure to check out all these stories on the site.
11: Thanks, Dave.
10: Thanks, Sarah.
11: David Grimm is the editor for our online daily news site. I'm Sarah Crespi. You can check out the latest news and the policy blog, Science Insider, at news.sciencemag.org. And that concludes the May 2nd, 2014 edition of the Science Podcast. 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The show is a production of Science Magazine. Jeffrey Cook composed the music. I'm Sarah Crespi. On behalf of Science Magazine and its publisher, AAAS, thanks for joining
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12: From Feature Story News in San Francisco, I'm Ira Spitzer with a look back at some of the week's top stories. Israel and Lebanon agreed to renew their ceasefire according to a joint statement issued by the U.S. The deal is dependent on a complete halt to Iran-backed Hezbollah's attacks and would create pilot security zones inside Lebanon from which Hezbollah operatives would be banned. Israeli ambassador to the U.S. Yehiel Leiter called it a positive step.
13: Hezbollah is going to understand that there is now an agreement between Israel and Lebanon, backed by the United States. We are full of hope that this time it will succeed, because we see that the people of Lebanon are committed to freeing their country from this malign influence of Hezbollah and Iran.
12: Meanwhile, U.S. President Trump said recent strikes between Iran and the U.S. don't mean that a peace deal between the two countries can't be reached.
14: We got it. We nipped it in the bud very quickly, as we do with the greatest military in the world. But some people would say they were slightly provoked, because we took a strong action for a different reason. So they were reciprocating it. The negotiation itself has gone very well, actually. Very well. I mean, if it happens, and it might not happen, you know, who knows? But if it happens, it could happen like over the weekend.
12: House lawmakers delivered a bipartisan condemnation of the Iran war, passing a resolution to block President Trump from ordering further strikes. Kate Fisher reports from Washington.
15: Four Republicans joined Democrats in a vote to effectively halt military operations in the Middle East unless Congress authorizes it, ratcheting up the pressure on the administration to find a way to end the unpopular war. The 215 to 208 vote marked the first time that such a measure has cleared the House or Senate since the start of the conflict more than 3 months ago. It's the clearest sign yet of frustration within the GOP as the war stretches on and gas prices skyrocket. It is largely symbolic, though, as President Trump would almost certainly veto any legislation that restricts his authority.
12: At least 18 people were killed in the Ukrainian cities of Kyiv and Dnipro after a massive Russian attack. FSN's Ross Cullen has more.
16: An 8-year-old boy was among the at least 12 people who were killed in the city of Dnipro. At least 6 people were killed in the capital, Kyiv. The Ukrainian President Volodymyr Zelensky has called on the US to send more air defense systems to help defend cities after the deadly strikes. Kremlin spokesman Dmitry Peskov said at a briefing on Tuesday that the conflict could be resolved by the end of the day if Ukrainian troops withdraw from the areas in eastern Ukraine that Moscow considers part of its territory. The Donetsk and Luhansk regions of Ukraine are considered sovereign Ukrainian land by the United Nations.

0: will allow President Xi to cast China as one of the few powers able to engage with all sides in an increasingly fractured world. North Korea has accelerated its nuclear program in recent years and deepened military ties with Moscow. This week, North Korea unveiled a new facility to produce the ingredients for nuclear bombs. Experts say the plant's disclosure implies that North Korean leader Kim Jong-un is eager to cement his country's status as a nuclear weapon state ahead of Xi's visit.
1: Civil society groups in Kenya said two people were shot dead during protests against a plan to open an American Ebola quarantine facility at a military airbase in the country. Kenya has recorded no Ebola cases, and protesters say the facility, intended to treat U.S. citizens exposed to the virus in the Democratic Republic of Congo, would endanger local lives. FSN's Chris Ochamringa reports from the DRC.
2: Hundreds of people took to the streets of Nanyuki, and they were close to that airbase where this facility is supposed to be set up, a 50-bed facility, and they held protests. They were burning tires, holding placards, and it was a very unruly crowd. Police and the military were deployed, and they fired shots, live rounds, and we're told two people died.
1: Those were some of the week's top stories. Ira Spitzer reporting.
3: I knew I was stuck at this kid's house for the night. I decided to just go to sleep and get the night over with. But those guys came into the bedroom and got into a massive pillow fight. But let me tell you, it's not easy falling asleep when a sweaty little kid falls on you every 5 seconds. Even after the lights went out, Raleigh and his friends stayed up. A bunch of them snuck up on me to try and pull the hand in a bowl of warm water trick. Well, that was enough for me. I went downstairs to sleep in the basement, even though it was pitch black. I left my sleeping bag upstairs, and that was a mistake, because it was freezing. I think it was probably the longest night of my life. When the sun came up this morning, I found out the reason it was so cold. I was sleeping right by the sliding glass door, and some fool had gone and left it open overnight. That really stunk, because if I knew there was a way to escape last night, I definitely would have taken it. To read more about the sleepover, check out Diary of a Wimpy Kid, The Last Straw by Jeff Kinney. Explore new worlds and check out more cool books at your local library. 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
4: Today is June 7th on Tidbits in Time, a pivotal day. Stay with me to hear about a resolution precursor to the Declaration of Independence. You'll hear about the Americans' decisive win at the Battle of Midway. We'll talk about a risky long-range airstrike. And remember Dino Crocetti's birthday. All that plus, we'll introduce you to the man who designed the Wienermobile. Tidbits in Time is next, and you don't want to miss it, so don't go anywhere. It was on June 7th, 1776, that Richard Henry Lee, of Virginia, introduced a pivotal resolution to the Continental Congress. Known as the Lee Resolution, or the Resolution for Independence, it was the first to put in language the concept of the 13 colonies as free and independent states from Britain. After being seconded by John Adams of Massachusetts and passed, the resolution formed the basis for what would later become Thomas Jefferson's formal Declaration of Independence. It was June 7, 1942, that Texas-born Admiral Chester Nimitz won the Battle of Midway. 6 months to the day after the Japanese awakened the sleeping giant and filled him with a terrible resolve by attacking Pearl Harbor. The Battle of Midway was the turning point for the Pacific Theater and is accurately described as the most stunning and decisive blow in the history of naval warfare. A battle of aircraft carriers, the Japanese lost four, and America only lost one. June 7, 1981, Israel hit an Iraqi nuclear plant in Operation Opera. By 1977, it had become clear that Saddam Hussein was building a nuclear reactor in Iraq by importing parts and expertise, mainly from France. Worried it'd be used for nuclear bombs in a future war, the Israelis sent eight F-16s to take out the threat, despite the planes not being fuel-rated for that distance. But it was a successful mission, and all eight planes made it back. June 7th, 1917, Dino Paul Crocetti was born in Steubenville, Ohio. You'd know him better as the crooner Dean Martin.

0: During his early career, he teamed up with comedian Jerry Lewis, but they broke up in 1956. Dean made 51 films, hundreds of singles and LP records, was known for his Friars Club roasts, and was a famous member of the Rat Pack with Frank Sinatra and Sammy Davis Jr. He died at age 78 in Beverly Hills, California. June 7, 1911, Clifford Brooks Stevens was born in Milwaukee, Wisconsin. Contracting polio as a young boy, his father encouraged him to start drawing from bed, perhaps shaping his future, because he grew up to become an industrial designer of furniture and appliances, not to mention developing concepts for Studebaker, Harley-Davidson, Mercedes-Benz, and the Miller Brewing logo. The Oscar Mayer Wienermobile still tours all over the country, and you should go see it in person sometime if you can. For your very own email print version of Tidbits in Time, showing up every day for free in your inbox, just send a request to adrian@tidbitsintime.com. 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
2: Joshua from Spokane, USA asks, what's all this I'm hearing about black holes in the center of spiral galaxies? And will they eventually destroy our universe?
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0: the Ontario Science Centre.
2: Yep, it's another black hole question here on the Redshift Report. Walter Stoddard was here a few weeks ago talking about slingshotting objects around them. And this time, Joshua wants to know if they're going to destroy us all together. As always, I'm your host, Ken Dixon, coming to you from the Ontario Science Centre in Toronto, Canada. And to shed some light on this dark subject, this time out, I'm joined by Suzanne Taylor, a researcher programmer here. So, Suzanne, Earth. We're in a spiral galaxy, like the Milky Way galaxy, right?
3: That's right.
2: And there's a black hole in the center of it?
3: There is a supermassive black hole that weighs about 3 million times our own sun in the center of our galaxy.
2: And it's going to destroy us and the entire universe.
3: No, actually, we don't have to worry about that. We're very, very, very far from this black hole. Mm-hmm. Our solar system is about two-thirds of the way out from the center of our Milky Way galaxy. And we're also spinning around our galaxy, so we have angular momentum that keeps us from being sucked in by this supermassive black hole in the center.
2: Okay, so it's the fact that we're kind of spinning around the black hole that's helping keep us from getting sucked into the black hole.
3: Exactly. The same way that the Earth orbiting around the Sun means that the Sun doesn't pull us in with its own gravitational field.
2: So what's actually dangerous about black holes then?
3: Well, black holes become very dangerous if you do get too close to them. So if you get close enough, then there's just no helping you. It's the point of no return, and the gravitational field is so intense that nothing can escape its pull, not even light.
2: So if they're out of the equation then what else is out there that could destroy the Earth? I mean, playing SimCity on my computer years ago, I used to be able to set fires and floods and air crashes. I mean, I could set tornadoes and earthquakes and monster attacks, all these, you know, great things against citizens of the Earth.
3: Sounds like fun.
2: It was pretty good, but there's more than these, right?
3: Absolutely. There's tons of stuff out there that could do us in that's much closer to home. So, for instance, asteroid impacts.
2: And global warming, right?
3: And ice ages.
2: And bird flu. And, well, I guess it could be lots of different things out there. But are any of them actually likely?
3: Well, some are more likely than others. So if we take, for instance, asteroid impacts, we know that the Earth has been hit by some pretty big asteroids in the past, right?
2: Right. I mean, I heard it was something like an asteroid that hit the Earth and took out the dinosaurs years and years ago.
3: That's right. So about 65 million years ago, big enough space rock comes hurtling in, and it caused a total global climate change, wiped out the dinosaurs.
2: What's the chance of the next one coming and hitting us, you know, before I'm dead in the ground?
3: Well, we think one's that big, enough to totally wipe out all of humanity. Come along about once every 100 million years or so. So according to that clock, we've got about 35 million years left to go.
2: It's not a big concern on my chart anyway. All right, global warming then. I've got some friends in Australia who can, you know, they can survive 40 degrees Celsius weather with only a few complaints. In Toronto, we're not even close to getting to 40 degrees yet, so global warming sounds good. But I've heard, like, the real impact is actually on the ice caps, though. So they're going to melt, and that'll make the water level rise, and it's not actually the heat that's going to take us out. It's flooding.
3: That's right.
2: This is legit?
3: Yeah, flooding is a big concern with global warming. And actually, there are a few research results lately that made us realize that the ice sheets in Greenland and Antarctica are melting much, much faster than we previously thought.
2: Really?
3: So in the past 100 years, the Earth has increased in average temperature by about half a degree Celsius. It's caused about 10 to 20 centimeters of sea level rising. But we think that if we keep on going with our greenhouse gas emissions the way we have, then in the next 1,000 years, we could be looking at these ice sheets melting, causing a total sea level rising of up to 7 meters. So, I mean, that's enough to take out a lot of coastal cities.
2: That's the end of the science center. But as you say, that's 1,000 years off or so again from now.
3: It is, although we're starting that chain reaction now. So we actually have to stop what we're doing to affect the climate within the next 100 years or so, or we're going to have started something that we just can't stop.
2: At the opposite end of the spectrum, ice ages. You know, the Earth's been covered in ice before, so this is on sort of a cycle, I think. What's the likelihood of me being frozen to death?
3: That's right. So the Earth goes through a natural climate cycles because of variations in our orbit and in the sun's output of energy. And the last time that we were covered in ice, so that North America and the Eurasia continent were just covered in glaciers, was about 10,000 years ago. And we think that that happens on a time scale of about every 100,000 years or so. So we're actually just coming off of our last ice age. So we're kind of sitting pretty for the moment.
2: We're fine for a while. All right. So no asteroid, no global warming, no ice age. How about a pandemic?
3: Yeah,
2: like pandemics. Asian bird flu, or, you know, I mean, the Earth's had plagues and things before. Is this what's going to take me out this time?
3: Well, it could be. I mean, we've heard a lot about avian flu lately because of this H5N1 strain that is affecting people in Asia and Europe. So far, only about 100 people have died from that.
2: Okay.
3: Now, that's because the flu hasn't mutated into a form that can be transferred between humans easily.
2: Right.
3: But that has happened in the past. So, for instance, the so-called Spanish flu of 1918 killed an estimated 40 to 50 million people worldwide. And we've recently discovered that actually started as a bird flu.
2: Right. Okay. So it's possible, but as you say, bird flu hasn't got that many people yet.
3: So far, we're okay. We're hoping it doesn't mutate into that new form.
2: It's sounding, though, like, you know, pretty much I can rest easy about these sorts of things. True?
3: You're okay for everything that we've talked about, but there is one surefire way that we're all going to buy it. Now, it's not happening for a while. We've got about 5 billion years.
2: Okay.
3: So we personally don't have to worry. But at that time, our sun is going to run out of all the fuel that it's burning. It's going to swell way, way up into what's called a red giant star, totally scorch the Earth on its way towards us, and then eventually swallow us up. It's going to get that big.
2: Oh, how exciting. How optimistic. Fortunately, though, you know, as you say, five billion years?
3: That's it.
2: There's not enough space on my calendar to mark that out on, so I'm not going to worry too much. That said, it does sound like there are an awful lot of things out there that could take us out one day. Just not for an awfully long time, and certainly not black holes. Sorry, Joshua. Thanks for helping with the answer, Suzanne, and to you too, Joshua, for sending it in. If you listening in have a question for the Redshift Report, visit redshiftnow.ca, click the Contact Us button, and send us an email. Until next time, I'm Ken Dixon with the Redshift Report. Remember, question everything, especially me.
1: Science. Interesting things going on right now. The Monday Morning Memo for July 11th, 2011. Once a year, I allow myself to ramble a bit in the insane delusion that someone out there might actually want to know what's happening in my life. Deep in my heart, I know the only people who really care about my private trivia are my wife and my mom. My wife, of course, lives with me, so I'll address the rest of today's memo to my mom. You can eavesdrop if you like. Dear Mom, the tower is finally finished. Everyone who has seen it so far has been big-eyed and breathless. Classes are 10 times as much fun there as when they were in Tuscan Hall. The only things left to be completed on the campus are the Chris and Dave Windmill Theater, Frodo Baggins' home in the hillside, and some landscaping. We should have all this done in less than a year, and then I'll be stepping down as chancellor to let someone with better organizational skills take the academy to the next level. Can you believe I've got to raise $40,000 to pay for another big bronze statue? It's the final piece in the master design of the interlinked symbols on the campus. The academy is, of course, completely without funds, but that's what always happens in the summer. I try not to worry. Due to the Academy's predictable lack of summertime revenue, Penny and I moved the construction crew to our private property next door to the campus to build a spectacular new welcome center right at the property line where our property borders the Academy's property. Penny's been saving up the money to do this, so the Academy will be able to finally catch its breath financially for the next few months. The location of the Welcome Center lets my staff greet the Academy's visitors to the campus, since the Academy doesn't yet have the money to hire its own full-time staff. When the Academy completes the final few construction projects I mentioned earlier, it should easily be able to hire its own people. Till then, my staff will continue to work for free for the Academy as necessary. Sean Taylor has decided that I should teach a 1-hour class each month by streaming video. People will send in their questions, and I'll answer the best questions for everyone present in the electronic classroom. We've done this for a number of companies in recent months, and it's been hugely successful. So Sean wants to start a class for anyone who is willing to pay the tuition. The whole world is invited to sit in on the first class for free next Monday to see if they want to enroll. I'm sending the manuscript of Pendulum to the publisher this week.
4: like the tower, it turned out profoundly better than I had imagined. This is what the reader will find just inside the cover of the book next spring when it hits the shelves of bookstores everywhere. If you will see into the heart of a people, look closely at what they create. Examine the inventions to which they pay the most attention. Read their best-selling books. Listen to their popular music. This is how you will know them. Roy H. Williams. And then it goes on to say, having made my 90-minute presentation on society's 40-year pendulum to 241 auditoriums full of people in the past 8 years, I began this book by trying to disprove my own 40-year hypothesis. My friend, Dr. Kerry Mullis, winner of the 1993 Nobel Prize in Chemistry, said,
5: Roy, there are few true scientists left in the world. Too often, a scientist will develop a hypothesis and then look for supporting evidence. They identify with their hypothesis and they want it to be correct. But this is bad science. When you have a hypothesis, your job is to try to disprove it. No one knows more about your hypothesis than you do. No one else is as qualified to discover its flaws. When you believe a thing to be true, your first responsibility is to do everything you can to disprove it.
4: As I attacked my hypothesis to disprove it, I found three major loopholes.
6: One,
4: I had chosen the examples in my presentation after I developed my theory.
6: Two,
4: my presentation was America-centric. I was using the Billboard charts to follow patterns in music and the New York Times bestseller list to follow patterns in literature.
6: Three,
4: all my examples came from the past 120 years. My original motive in this was that the audience needed to be familiar with the events. But if my 40-year hypothesis was true, it should be observable in any century. With Carrie's voice ringing in my head, I decided to
6: A.
4: throw out all the familiar data in my 90-minute presentation.
6: B.
4: begin a new investigation using completely new data whose patterns and connections I would have no way of knowing in advance.
6: C.
4: gather this new data from persons who had never seen my presentation.
6: D.
4: use the international hit tracking website, T-Sort, instead of Billboard.
6: E.
4: use the publisher's weekly list instead of the New York Times.
6: F.
4: examine every 40-year window for the past 3,000 years.
6: G. use a...
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8: Hi, this is Dave Zanotti. Thanks for joining us today on the public square. 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And then we moved to digital. And even at that, you still had a disc. And now, of course, everything is electronic sound files. And by God's grace, we're talking to a lot more people than we ever thought we'd even have a chance to. And we're very happy about that. I'll tell you something we're really, really thankful for is the ability to log on at thepublicsquare.com and gain access to a library of these broadcasts with some simply amazing guests that come and visit and share with us and think together with us and talk together. 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You'll find some leading comedians like Michael Jr. You'll find Laura Hillenbrand, author of the book Unbroken, which began the whole Louis Zamperini story here in our country. You'll find people like Alan and Lisa Robertson and Daryl and Stevie Waltrip and stories of Americans and people all around the world who care about good government, who care about a true concept of principle in our civic government, whose life stories are a struggle on how they walk out their faith in a real world with real answers. 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
10: This is the History in 5 Minutes podcast, the number one podcast for learning about anything in history in no time at all. I'm your host, Michael Rank. Today's topic is Alexander the Great, Part 2, how he conquered everything between Macedonia and India. In the last podcast, we looked at the myth surrounding the life of Alexander the Great. Now we're going to dig into a little bit more history and look at how he actually was able to conquer as much as he did, and what were the tactics that he used to do so. There's a lot of reasons, but I think the first is just if you look at his background. He was a brilliant, well-educated, and great strategist, politically astute, and extremely successful. We also know about all the things he did because he appointed chroniclers, which were basically press agents of the ancient world. His military career began when he was 20 and ended at his death 13 years later. In that time, he conquered nations, expanded the fledgling Macedonian Empire, and left a military legacy that is probably the greatest of all time. So to figure out how he did it, we're going to look at 6 reasons that led to all of his success. The first reason is his upbringing. Alexander was born in 356 BC to King Philip II of the Kingdom of Macedon. So he benefited from growing in the shadow of his father's military career and learning everything about that. His early education consisted of the lessons in the core of Macedonian refinement for the youth. These were horseback riding, hunting, fighting, and literacy. At the age of 13, Philip searched for a tutor for his hard-headed son, and he benefited in probably having the greatest instructor that anyone could have ever asked for, the Greek philosopher Aristotle. So Alexander also learned to temper his mind, in addition to his military ability, by lessons in philosophy, literature, and science. He was also fanatic about the stories of the Odyssey and Iliad, and Alexander actually kept an annotated copy of the Iliad under his pillow, and the youth read it voraciously, always keeping it by his side. The second reason Alexander was successful is because of his military strategy that he used. Under his father's tutelage, Alexander learned the advanced military strategy that allowed him to obtain such enormous conquest. Philip taught his soldiers the use of the sarissa, which was a spear 16 feet long that allowed the phalanx formation to attack the enemy before they were within range of the infantry swords. Because these spears were not lightweight javelins, they required the wielder to use both hands. In order for them to be defended, Philip created a class of shield bearers known as hypostis. The formation itself wasn't sufficient to defeat an enemy corps, but it could hold the enemy in place. It acted as an anvil while the cavalry was used as the hammer. Each side of this phalanx corps was flanked by cavalry units. So this brings us to the third reason Alexander was successful, and that's the quality of his troops. His cavalry was known as the Campanians and widely regarded as the best cavalry in the ancient world. They were the first shock cavalry in history, as all others avoided direct melee into heavy combat. Each member rode the best horse and had the best weaponry available. Each carried a xysten, which was a 12-foot-long thrusting sphere, and wore a muscle cuirass, upper body armor, shoulder guards, and a Boeotian helmet. They carried a short sword for close combat. The Campanians were organized into 8 territorial squadrons numbering 200 to 300 cavalry. After the phalanx kept the enemy in place, the cavalry attacked from each side or attacked their rear guard. Alexander personally was the head of the royal squadron of the Campanian cavalry, and in front of battle where he was easily recognizable. This made him a target, but it also inspired his troops. The fourth reason he was successful was his use of siege warfare. Bruce Upton describes a unique form of combat that the Macedonian engineers developed to dominate their opponents, defended by enormous city walls. Particularly was the use of siege towers, and in so using them, he built an effective array of them. This allowed more men to be put on the walls than a simple ladder would allow. To this, they added new forms of catapults and artillery that flung spears and missiles using fibers and tightly wound ropes as torsion devices. This powered 2 bow arms and allowed much greater force in their artillery. And this enabled them to create a large stone-throwing machine called the Lithobolos, which could launch stones weighing up to 180 pounds. so this made breaching city walls a more important item in their conquest portfolio and helped the army avoid many long sieges in which starvation conditions would set in. The fifth reason he was successful is respect from his troops. Alexander was known as a wise general off the battlefield. He made the effort to visit with and fraternize with his soldiers, which inspired loyalty in battle. He dressed in the same uniforms as his subordinates. Soldiers might have received meager pay, but Alexander ensured that they received booty after each conquest, which was a commission-based payment system that could incentivize his soldiers to fight for decades in a foreign country, as his armies did. He was an expert logistician and ensured that his army was well-fed and properly equipped also. The sixth reason Alexander was successful is his use of diplomacy. When Alexander conquered Persia, he didn't force them to assimilate into Hellenic culture. Quite the opposite. Alexander assumed Persian garb, ceremonial titles, customs, and court culture. He also adapted rituals of respect that Persians show their superior, such as a form of prostration and symbolic kissing of the hand. So Alexander maintained a flexible policy of absorbing the resources and customs of conquered lands into his military force. So if we put all these different pieces together, we see why he was such an effective leader. We can see just a short story here of a battle that he waged at Pakistan in order to call the chieftain to submit his authority, and we see all these tactics come together. In 327 BC, he crossed the Indus River and waged war against the Punjabi ruler King Porus in the famous Battle of the Hydaspes. Alexander's pre-battle maneuvers are considered his most brilliant use of battle tactics. He and his force had to cross the Zhulim River. It was deep and fast enough to carry away an attacking force that attempted to cross it, as Porus was set up on the south bank to repel any crossing. Alexander took a small force of 6,000 troops upstream and crossed the river in secrecy. He did so through manufacturing skin floats filled with hay. He shocked the Punjabi king with his force, and they faced what no European-based land force had ever encountered before, infantry flanked by war elephants. The elephants stormed their lines and caused significant harm to the Macedonian phalanx. They were able to eventually repulse them with their spears. The phalangi locked their shields and pressed on the enemy, and in the end, approximately 1,000 of Alexander's men died versus 23,000 Indians. This conquest turned the Punjab into a Macedonian satrap. So we can see all these factors together of why he is an unrivaled conqueror in history, and even though he died at a young age in 323 BC, he still has a legacy that we admire today. The lessons of Alexander to military generals today are numerous. They are still taught in military academies, and the lessons can boil down to this. Treat your soldiers with respect, keep supply lines strong, create a well-disciplined army with strategic troop formations, and know when to resort to diplomacy and when to resort to battle. For more history like this that's offbeat, obscure, but most of all not boring, come check out my website at www.michaelrank.net. There you can find podcasts and blog posts like this. I'll even throw in a free history ebook that you can grab right now at michaelrank.net/freebook. Have a good day.
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12: Hi there, I'm Thane Maynard. When you see a flying fish, chances are, given its large wing fins, that your first assumption would be that it's a bird. Once they take to the air, they can flap and glide for nearly 200 meters, the length of about two football fields. There are about 40 species of flying fish, and with speciation comes morphological differences. The two-wingers variety have two well-built pectoral or side fins that provide them with lift that they need to fly. On the other hand, the four-wingers not only use their strong pectoral fins, but also tap into the power of their pelvic or bottom fins. However, the fin that makes the real difference is the tail, which is similar to a rudder on a boat, and it helps steer the flying fish during flight. How they remain in the air can be understood by looking at their anatomy. Flying fish have a rigid frame, streamlined bodies, a reinforced spinal cord, a large cumulative fin surface area, and lower body weight. These are all characteristics that allow the fish to stay in flight due to drag reduction, something that airplane gliders based their design on in the 1930s.
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14: On today's broadcast, as South Korea marks Memorial Day, President Lee Jae-myung says the government will confiscate the wealth that pro-Japanese collaborators accumulated during the 35 years Korea was under Japanese occupation. The ruling and opposition parties call for a thorough probe into the shortage of ballot papers at several polling stations during the June 3rd local elections. And the Korean won weakens against the greenback to its lowest level in 17 years, breaking the 1,560 level during intraday trading. This is KBS World Radio News. I'm Eileen Cahill. The government will launch an investigation to track down the ill-gotten gains left behind by Koreans who collaborated with Japan during the Japanese occupation of Korea in the early part of the 20th century. Speaking during a Memorial Day ceremony, President Lee Jae-myung pledged the initiative to find and seize those wrongfully accumulated assets as he commemorated Koreans who sacrificed everything for their country, including those who fought for independence from Japan. Kim Bum-soo has more.
15: President Lee Jae-myung says the government will confiscate the wealth pro-Japanese collaborators accumulated during the 35 years Korea was under Japanese colonial occupation. In his speech at Seoul National Cemetery on Saturday to mark the 71st Memorial Day, the president revealed his plans to track down those he called disloyal to the Korean community.
16: Through the Act on the Confiscation of Pro-Japanese Property promulgated June 2nd, we will investigate and recover assets unjustly accumulated by pro-Japanese, anti-Korean collaborators to hold them accountable and set an example to prevent any recurrence.
15: Last month, the ruling party passed the legislation in the absence of most lawmakers from the main opposition, abolishing a similar law introduced two decades ago that was never strictly enforced.
16: As we honor those who defended our community, it is also a crucial duty entrusted to us to punish those who betray the community to serve their own interests. Only when dedication is exalted and betrayal is condemned can a national community achieve social justice and unity for its continued existence and development.
15: The new law enables the confiscation of assets from pro-Japanese collaborators as well as the gains their descendants made by liquidating those assets. The special act will revive the Investigative Commission on Pro-Japanese Collaborators' Property, which was disbanded in 2010, and give it a new five-year mandate. The investigators will then have the daunting task of determining which assets should be seized 8 decades after the defeat of the Japanese Empire. Kim Bum-soo, KBS World Radio News.
14: Both the ruling Democratic Party and the main opposition People Power Party are calling for accountability over the shortage of ballot papers in some parts of Seoul during Wednesday's local elections. The Democratic Party is seeking a parliamentary investigation into the matter, targeting the National Election Commission, while the PPP has called for a special counsel probe in addition to a parliamentary investigation. Speaking to reporters on Friday, DP floor leader Han Byung-do said his party will push for bold reforms to make sure the election watchdog has the public's trust. PPP leader Jang Dong-hyuk said at a Supreme Council meeting on Saturday that the Election Commission's briefings can no longer be trusted and it is difficult to be certain there were no shortages elsewhere in the country. Jang said the matter should not end with the resignation of the commission's chairperson, Noh Tae-ak, but that all its commissioners and regional committee members must be held to account. And he called for discussions to revise the Public Official Election Act. Ex-President Yoon Suk-yeol has appeared before a special counsel team to answer to charges of power abuse and obstruction of rights in connection with messages he intended to send to the U.S., justifying his failed attempt to impose martial law. Yoon, currently in custody at the Seoul Detention Center, arrived at the special counsel's office in Gwacheon, just south of Seoul, Saturday, marking his first time appearing for questioning since the new investigation was launched in February. He is alleged to have directed the Foreign Ministry and the National Security Office to send messages to the United States and other nations, justifying his martial law declaration as legitimate. The National Security Office is suspected to have delivered Yoon's message to the National Intelligence Service a day after he declared martial law on December 3, 2024. The special counsel team alleges that the message was translated into English at the spy agency and briefed to a CIA official. The exchange rate has broken 1,561 against the greenback during trading for the first time in 17 years. Nighttime trading ended at 2 a.m. Saturday at 1,559 South Korean won against the U.S. dollar, with the local currency weakening by 19.9 won from Friday's daytime closing as foreign investors sold off Korean shares. And the Iran war continued. The rate had risen as high as 1,561.5 won against the greenback before nighttime trading ended. The closing rate is the highest since March 6, 2009, when the exchange rate recorded 1,597 won against the dollar in intraday trading during a global financial crisis. North Korean leader Kim Jong-un has inspected a navigation test for a newly built naval destroyer that tipped over during a launching ceremony last year. The North state-run Korean Central News Agency said Saturday that Kim boarded the 5,000-ton Dangeon destroyer 2 days earlier to observe an assessment of its maneuvering and operational capabilities. Kim, who was accompanied by his daughter Jue in photos released by the KCNA, expressed satisfaction over the vessel's cruise and high-speed mobility systems. The regime leader then said building a naval force that can reliably take charge of a key part of the nuclear war deterrent and strike enemies underwater or above water is the most important task under the ruling party's 5-year National Defense Development Policy. The U.S. government has authorized the potential sale to South Korea of Joint Direct Attack Munition, or JDAM, precision bombs and related equipment. The United States State Department announced the decision in a statement published on its website Friday, estimating the cost of the potential government-to-government foreign military sale at $106 million. South Korea has made a request to buy 708 KMU-557 JDAM tail kits, 58 KMU-572 JDAM guidance kits, and other items, including weapons support equipment and U.S. government and contractor engineering, technical, and logistics support services, according to the department. The department said the proposed sale would improve South Korea's capability to meet current and future threats by expanding its critical air defense capability in the region and ensuring interoperability with U.S. forces. Overcast skies are in the forecast nationwide on Sunday, with rainfall expected in the country's southern regions and on Jeju Island. The Korea Meteorological Administration predicts up to 20 millimeters of rain for the southern part of North Gyeongsang Province, South Gyeongsang Province, and Jeju Island, starting Sunday morning. The eastern part of the Jeolla provinces will likely see rain starting Sunday afternoon, but most of it is expected to subside by Sunday evening. And that's the news from KBS World Radio's News Center in Seoul. This has been Eileen Cahill.
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0: Humans have always been drawn to coastal areas, whether oceans or rivers, but if you gaze upon today's colossal steel and glass urban landscapes, you might imagine that permanence was always the hallmark of civilization.
1: One of the big sort of insights I had reporting this book was that the problem that we're facing with sea level rise is basically rooted in this idea that our boundaries of our world are fixed, that the water is here and the land is here, and just because it's been that way since we were a little kid, that's how it will always be, and we have no sense that these boundaries can really change.
2: In reporting for his book, The Water Will Come, journalist Jeff Goodell learned that our modern notion of staying put is a relatively recent one and not even universally shared today.
1: I went to see some of the ruins of the first American tribes, the Calusa, who lived in South Florida, who built these shell middens and lived in this sort of primitive Venice with these canals and things. And, you know, when the water would rise or there were storms, they could build their middens higher or they could move them. And they built sophisticated drainage works. And they didn't have this notion that we're living in a fixed place. Their community was moving all the time. And I had a similar feeling when I was in Lagos, Nigeria, when I was spending some time in the water slums there, where there's 300,000 or 400,000 people who live on the water, on houses, essentially on stilts. And when I talk to them about storm surges or sea level rise, they're like, I don't care. We can raise our houses 4 feet in an afternoon. You know, we don't have this idea that we've poured a concrete foundation and, you know, and all that. And they're very adaptable and flexible to it all. So I think that in a certain way, all the risks that we're seeing from sea level rise and these changing boundaries are a very modern problem. And it's a kind of revenge against the modern, the idea that just because we built a building there and the water has been 6 feet away from it, it's always going to be 6 feet away from it.
0: Well, if our predicament today is a revenge against the modern, let's get perspective by heading in the opposite direction of time's arrow.
3: I'm Brian Fagan. I'm an archaeologist, and I write general books for the public about the past.
0: One of his many books is The Attacking Ocean, The Past, Present, and Future of Rising Sea Levels. Dr. Fagan reminds us why human civilization has almost always begun on a coast.
3: In a world which is interconnected by trade and all kinds of other things, the primary way of moving goods, everything from cars to grain, is by ship. Therefore, cities on the water, in safe ports, on estuaries, are absolutely vital to this trade.
2: Early civilizations were able to adapt to changes in water level. The ancient Egyptians, of course, lived in harmony with the flooding of the Nile, planting harvests around the annual flood deposit of rich sediment. Perhaps less well known is the story of the inhabitants of Doggerland. Today, their land is under the North Sea. But during the last ice age, 15,000 years ago, it was an inhabited marshland and a hub of human activity.
3: Doggerland is the flooded North Sea between England and the continent. It was dry land during the last ice age, say 15,000 years ago. It was dry land, but it was very swampy and wet. Then the sea levels rose about 300 feet till about 6,000 BC when they stabilized to near modern levels. At the time, and we know this from finds from the bottom of the North Sea, it was inhabited by bands of hunters and fishers in small groups. So if the water rose, and literally it rose so fast that the landscape would change in someone's life expectancy of, say, 28, it would change. The only defense they had was to move, and mobility was the one they used, and they gradually moved onto higher ground. And
0: okay,
3: by 5500 BC, the North Sea was water.
0: So within, if you will, the recent history of Homo sapiens, I mean, if you're talking 10 or 15,000 years, that isn't very long ago compared to the 300,000-year history of Homo sapiens. In relatively recent times, you could walk from where Berlin is to where London is, right?
3: Mm-hmm.
0: Okay. And so there were people living in that area that connected what was then the peninsula of Britain. So these people had to adapt to the fact that their entire landscape, if you will, where they were living was going to go underwater. They could see it happening, but there were only 10,000 people, so they could just walk out of the problem, right?
3: They could walk out of the problem. Their second nature was mobility. They followed the movements of game. They jumped into dugout canoes and caught fish at certain times of the year, and so on and so forth. This was as much part of their lives as eating. But as the population rose, territories got more circumscribed, particularly when they got on higher ground. And then a whole set of other problems developed, because if you have circumscribed territory, you tend to have more permanent settlements, and for the first time, you're anchored to your land.
0: So this is an example of a society that could adapt to rising water levels, dramatically rising water levels. What does it mean to be mobile?
3: I'll give you the classic example. The toolkit, and they are not on the ocean, but this gives you it. The number of tools owned by the average San hunter-gatherer in the desert in southern Africa 50 years ago, when they were still doing this, was 24 artifacts. How many objects do you have at home?
0: I think it's more than 24.
3: Yeah, but that's the biggest thing about mobility. You have to be mobile and portable. That mobility can be defined by a dugout canoe, but you've got to be mobile, and you've got to be able to carry it. And the people who went to the higher ground were successful. They stayed there. They continued to hunt and fish on higher ground. They must have relied more on hunting and food gathering. And eventually, they took up agriculture. And the big thing about all of this was that it was simply people adapting to new circumstances.
0: So how would you view our situation today? We're facing rising waters. What are we going to do?
3: It's a very complex issue which involves the silent elephant in the climatic room, which is population growth. And the modern era of having to cope with sea levels really began with the Industrial Revolution, with the growth of urbanization and international trade, the development of the British Empire, the whole bit. And what happened then was you got increasingly dense populations close to the water by estuaries and so on. Why? Coastal ports. Because in those days, without railroads, the cheapest way to move anything was by water. The reason there were such big cities by the coasts is that the infrastructure and the governance and the organization of and support of this trade requires large numbers of people living to the coast. A lot of people like living by the ocean. It tends to be cooler, and it gives you access to a broader world. And I don't know the exact figure now, but I think a couple of billion people live right close to the ocean, and many of them are highly endangered.
0: So it sounds like what you're saying is, whereas it wasn't terribly hard for the Doggerland folk to just, you know, move out of the way, and they had plenty of time to do it, right?
3: Mm-hmm.
0: Thousands of years.
3: Mm-hmm.
0: Now suddenly we're confronted with sea level rise that's much shorter in terms of its time scale. We have many, many more people. And, these networks of trade and so forth are all in place. I mean, is it possible for us to do what, Doggerlanders did?
3: No, it isn't. There were too many of us. Let's face it, you cannot move a city of 5 million people without an enormous adjustment of government resources and of people's thinking to do it. And if you're looking at moving an entire huge city, you're facing a number of problems. One, the economic impact on people who have paid big money for coastline properties. You've also got the problem of moving people who are really attached to farmland, maybe several generations. You've got people with very strong historical links to a city. And ultimately, although the whole issue of sea level rise is a global problem, and it's a long-term problem. And the biggest thing to me is we better start thinking on the long term about this. And that's very hard for us to take, because as humans, ever since the beginning, we've always reacted to things when they've happened. We can't afford to do that anymore.
0: How would you say in general, Brian, that cultures have reacted to the ups and downs of sea level?
3: It all depends on the scale of the society. In many societies, small-scale societies, it's just part of adjusting. Oh, the sea level has risen, we'll move our canoes away. Or there is less water here, but there is water there, we'll move. That's one end of the scale. The other one is Shanghai, Miami, whatever, where they say, oh my goodness, the sea levels are rising, it's flooding the streets. What do we do? The immediate reaction is to build sea defenses. Then the thinking gets longer term. realizing how expensive that is, and you look at other expensive alternatives. Whatever you do now, the big difference is there are lots of people, many more coming, and to move us requires long-term thinking and a lot of money and no climatic change denial.
0: Well, finally, Brian, as an archaeologist, you're used to considering the big picture, the long-term picture. If you had to imagine what lifestyle might be in an urban setting, say, a couple of hundred years from now, what would you imagine?
3: You do ask interesting and difficult questions. One thing is absolutely certain. The populations will be more dense, and there's going to be a huge emphasis on high-density living, which means going up, because the amount of land available, if sea levels rise, is going to be less. You're going to have people moving away from rivers. You're probably going to have a heavy investment, you've got to, in rapid transit. I think the days of the urban car are probably limited, and this will be very difficult. You stop building condominiums at sea level.
0: Brian Fagan, thanks so very much for speaking with us.
3: My pleasure.
2: Brian Fagan is an archaeologist at the University of California, Santa Barbara, and he is the author of many books, including The Attacking Ocean, The Past, Present, and Future of Rising Sea Levels.
0: So the inhabitants of Doggerland survived because they got out, and there weren't very many of them. I think on the order of 10,000, we heard.
2: And we can assume that they didn't have a lot of stuff.
0: No, they presumably did not have a lot of personal possessions.
2: And the key in that was mobility.
0: Yes.
2: Mobility.
0: Yeah. Well, you know, and I'm not even sure they had the wheel if you're talking about this long ago. But on the other hand, even if you don't have the wheel and you don't have a lot of stuff, if you don't have a grand piano or whatever else to move, you know, it's probably something you can do.
2: Well, we turn to the past for inspiration on how to adapt to higher sea levels due to climate change. We also face the daunting task of how to protect the past from those rising waters. Anthropologist David Anderson at the University of Tennessee in Knoxville and his team are shining a light on the fate of historic sites along the U.S. East Coast. From 15,000-year-old Native American sites to the launch pads at Cape Canaveral, treasured historic and cultural spots could be washed away.
4: My colleagues and I did a study just looking at 9 southeastern states. It was a paper published in PLOS One. And we looked at about 130,000 archaeological sites by elevation above sea level. And just with a 1 meter rise in sea level, we're going to lose potentially as many as 20,000 of those, including well over 1,000 that are already listed as eligible in the National Register of Historic Places. We're going to lose lots of sites known and many more that we don't know to sea level rise.
0: Well, give me an example of an historic site that's under immediate threat.
4: Well, classic example is Jamestown. Another is St. Augustine. Another is the Battery in Charleston, South Carolina. Those are all sites that are very close to modern sea level. And indeed, people are concerned about how even modest increases in sea level will threaten them.
0: Now, how do you determine that they're under threat? I mean, are you just looking at their elevations and comparing that to the estimates for sea level rise and saying, well, this is going to be underwater? I mean, is it that simple?
4: Yes, it's actually, our model has been described as a fairly simple model, because what we do is we look at the elevation of the archaeological site or historic property or building, and then we say, well, what would a 1 meter rise in sea level do? Would that cover that site, that building? Would it flood it? It's a very simple model, but it does tell us there are large numbers of sites within a very short distance elevation above modern sea level.
0: But is this just limited to historic sites? I mean, what about contemporary facilities? You know, I'm thinking of Kennedy Space Center. That's right there on the Atlantic. I don't imagine it's more than a meter or two above the Atlantic.
4: As a matter of fact, land managers at Kennedy are working on what they call managed retreat, which is basically building buffers, planning for the future, trying to prevent shoreline erosion from occurring, looking at areas further inland, building dunes, stabilizing them with grasses. It is a concern for them.
0: So does that mean that its ability as a launch facility goes away? I mean, you know, the pads are at ground level.
4: Yes, and in fact, that's what land managers are working at. They're trying to prevent flooding from, say, extreme weather events, storm surges. That's why you would build barriers, dune ridges along the ocean margin. Looking at areas further inland and at higher elevation, those are areas of concern. And we're coming up on 50 years since the launch from Pad 19 of the first lunar landing mission. These are tremendously iconic and historic sites that need or should be protected.
0: Now, you've talked about historic sites. I grew up in the Washington, D.C. area, and, that was all pretty much a swamp before they started developing it at the end of the 18th century. And the White House is probably not very far above sea level either. Is some place like that also under threat?
4: Well, in the long term, yes. The White House is actually at about 50 feet. The Lincoln Memorial is about 30 to 35 feet. So that's much further out. All this depends on, of course, whether and when sea level rises to a certain amount. And what we do is we just go with projections the climatologists put forth. And the current best thinking is roughly a meter in the next century, and then perhaps as many as 3 to 5 meters in the century or so after that. So we don't claim to say this is when seas will rise. What we're saying is that historic properties, archaeological and historic resources, need to be a part of the planning for the long term.
0: What are the options here? I mean, very naively, you might think, okay, well, if Jamestown's under threat, it's right there on the river, we'll just put a wall around the whole place. Or, I don't know, if that's not practical, maybe you could move the whole thing inland 20 miles or something like that. Or, of course, you could just say, well, it's gone and abandon it. What determines whether a site is considered for walling off or moving or simply giving up?
4: Well, at this point, we've just begun to be thinking about this. Unfortunately, we're not going to be able to fix it all. We're going to have to make hard choices because the problem is global in scale. It's immense. It's affecting the entire coastal margin of the planet. So what we have to do is we have to come up with effective means of planning, mitigation procedures, what sites are important, which ones are perhaps unique, which ones are less important. There will be a triage that will have to occur. And as a profession, people around the world in archaeology and historic preservation are starting to think about this, but we have a long way to go.
0: Now, you've mentioned thousands of sites. The estimates for the rise in sea level vary from something like 2 feet to 10 feet or even more. Is that estimate of how many sites will be affected at the low end or the high end of that scale?
4: Our study shows that there are approximately 20,000 known archaeological and historic sites that are within 1 meter or about 3 feet of modern sea level at present. That's only the recorded or the known sites. The actual number is far greater than that.
0: Can you give me an example of some site that, faces this possible fate? Maybe it's a certain fate. And what the choices are, or whether people have studied the choices in that particular case?
4: Well, a classic example is the Hatteras Lighthouse. That was moved a couple thousand feet away from the modern shoreline about 15, 18 years ago. And it's now at about 10 feet, but that's an example of where a tremendous monument, a tremendous structure was moved. It was an incredible effort, was moved inland. And we know we can do that. We know

0: informatic structures, the large databases linking together the information that's out there, so we can begin thinking and planning a little more effectively than one state, one agency, one park at a time. I think it's one of the greatest challenges we face as a profession, and indeed as a civilization, is how are we going to deal with the record of our history that is threatened?
1: Dave Anderson, thank you so very much for speaking with us.
0: Thank you. I really appreciate the opportunity, and let's hope that we have a happy future.
2: David Anderson is an anthropologist at the University of Tennessee in Knoxville, and a link to his team's paper of how sea level rise threatens archaeology sites can be found on our website, bigpicturescience.org. 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
1: As Dr. Anderson said, as the water rises, we have to make tough decisions about what to save and what to abandon. But could our reconciliation with higher seas also present an opportunity? Possible engineering solutions next.
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1: Hi there, it's Allison Partial. I'm an associate editor covering mind and brain at Scientific American. 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
2: This is Scientific American's 60 Second Science. I'm Steve Mirsky. For this last episode in our podcast series on the stakes for science in this election, I talked about tech with Scientific American senior features editor Jen Schwartz. So, Jen, what's going on in the world of, for simplicity's sake, technology that will possibly be affected by this election?
3: So technology is such a huge category these days. It really depends how you define it. But at SIAM, we sort of look at it as, you know, there's the very high-end whiz-bang innovation stuff and, you know, maybe the more traditional things we think about when we say technology, like machine learning and advanced therapeutics and things like this. But right now, so much of what we're dealing with in this country is the application of a lot of technologies or tools, if we want to simplify. But we're sort of dealing with both the ramifications, the major ramifications of how technology has affected our society, the soul of our country, how we have been divided, how we get information, or as one researcher, Claire Wardle, calls it, information disorder is what we're up against. This feeling of overwhelm, of noise, and just the polarization in this country of how we just glean knowledge at this point and how trust and information is transmitted. And so that's such a huge part of what's really at stake. And then another really big part that I think about when it comes to the broader world of technology is, you know, a lot of infrastructure issues in this country. When you really look already and in the near future, how we're going to be adapting to the effects of climate change, to recovering from the pandemic, public health issues, you're really looking at all of these infrastructure needs that encompass just well-being and public health and national security. And there's all these technological elements to that of new ways of doing things, of new ways of, you know, securing the world, securing our communities. And technology, you know, there's a lot of interesting sort of new flashy stuff. But then there's the question of how it's going to be implemented and is it going to be accessible to everyone?

0: or there's so many ethical considerations and just questions of equity and equality of how a lot of our innovation is going to be distributed. And I think even more so than talking about the fascinating new devices or new technologies, or that stuff is great. And we do that so much at Scientific American. But I think when it comes to the election, we're looking at vastly different ways of applying those things, or even just maintaining the systems that we already have and have shown their fragility in recent months and years.
1: On that note, let me recommend the November issue of Scientific American with its special section called Confronting Misinformation, which contains articles such as Jen Schwartz's piece on how to train journalists not to be unwitting transmitters of bogus information, an article by Tanya Lewis called 8 Persistent COVID-19 Myths and Why People Believe Them, and a piece by Zakia Watley and Titilayo Shadaya titled Why So Many Americans Are Skeptical of a Coronavirus Vaccine. For Scientific American's 60 Second Science, I'm Steve Mirsky.

0: At the tone, we've reached the top of the hour. WIZULP, Newark, Radio Newark News.
1: Hi, this is Dave Zanotti. Thanks for joining us today on the Public Square. You know, we've been at this a long time, and we're grateful to have the privilege. You know, I listened back to some of the earliest tapes of this broadcast, and yes, they exist on cassette tape. And then we moved to digital. And even at that, you still had a disc. And now, of course, everything is electronic sound files. And by God's grace, we're talking to a lot more people than we ever thought we'd even have a chance to. And we're very happy about that. I'll tell you something we're really, really thankful for is the ability to log on at thepublicsquare.com and gain access to a library of these broadcasts with some simply amazing guests that come and visit and share with us and think together with us and talk together. You'd be amazed. Just log on to thepublicsquare.com and you'll find the chief rabbi, Jonathan Sacks from Great Britain. You'll find some leading comedians like Michael Jr. You'll find Laura Hillenbrand, author of the book Unbroken, which began the whole Louis Zamperini story here.
0: At the tone, we've reached the top of the hour. WIZULP, Newark, Radio Newark News.
2: The Public News Service Wednesday afternoon update, I'm Mike Clifford. An official with the Department of Health and Human Services says the agency has frozen all child care payments to the state of Minnesota after allegations of fraudulent daycare centers. That from ABC News. They report Deputy Secretary Jim O'Neill said in a post that HHS is tightening requirements for payments from the administration for children and families to all states, requiring a justification and a receipt or photo evidence. ABC notes the move comes after an unverified online video from a conservative influencer, Nick Shirley, alleging fraud in child care and Somali communities in Minneapolis. Minneapolis officials dispute the allegations. Meantime, as folks in Ohio prepare to enter the new year, the League of Women Voters of Ohio is urging residents to consider civic engagement as part of their New Year's resolutions, arguing it can help people feel more connected to decisions that affect their communities.
3: The nonpartisan organization says the start of a new year is often when people reflect on personal goals and consider changes they want to make in their lives. Jen Miller, executive director of the League, says civic participation fits naturally into that moment of reflection.
4: The new year is a great reset. It's a time for us to think about who we've been and where we've been and what we want to be different. Thinking about how government represents us is a critical piece of that.
3: Miller says many Ohioans closely follow political developments but don't always see civic participation as something they can actively do on a regular basis. Farah Siddiqui reporting.
2: And as 2025 comes to a close, Connecticut advocacy groups are looking to hit the ground running in 2026. The coming legislative session will be shorter than the one in 2025, running from February to early May.
5: Despite this, there's hope legislation on various social and consumer issues will pass. AARP Connecticut is focusing on laws providing supports for caregivers, consumer protections, and affordable high-speed internet. John Erlinghauser with AARP Connecticut says given the pushback from providers, defending the net equity program is a high priority.
6: It's necessary because when the affordable connectivity program expired at the federal level, it left a big void in high-speed internet. Internet is not only important in fighting social isolation, but also helps with telehealth and safety, other things, and it keeps people connected.
5: Along with this, Erlinghauser hopes to see the state implement no-excuse absentee voting after a state referendum lifted a ban on it. I'm Edwin J. Vieira.
2: And a new study finds that pregnancy raises the woman's risk of cardiovascular complications like heart attack, stroke, hypertension, and even death. Researchers at Massachusetts General Hospital looked at medical records from 56,000 pregnancies. Dr. Amir Ahmed is a cardiologist with Dignity Health and a volunteer with the American Heart Association.
7: Pregnancy itself is a big cardiovascular risk factor for patients who have underlying risk factors, but even patients who don't should be aware that there could be cardiovascular complications related to pregnancy, and that may have longstanding implications for them.
2: Heart disease is the number one killer of new moms. This is Public News Service. With Affordable Care Act subsidies expiring today, many folks in Montana will ring in the new year with higher health insurance costs.
8: While the U.S. House is set to vote on the subsidies in January, it doesn't help people who've already made coverage decisions for the month. That includes former University of Montana adjunct professor Bradley Cook. He lives in Hamilton, Montana, and says his premiums went from $260 a month to almost $700 a month. He says his deductible also more than doubled, which he describes as simply prohibitive.
9: My Social Security isn't doubling, so it, in effect, was like a $15,000 expense out of pocket before I get any real insurance help. So I had to just cancel that.
8: People making more than 400% of the poverty level will no longer get the ACA extended subsidies. I'm Laura Hatch reporting.
10: In Minnesota, now accepting applications for paid leave benefits under a new statewide program. The high-profile law takes effect Thursday. State lawmakers say they want to ensure a smoother rollout by welcoming enrollees early.
11: The legislature approved startup funds, but over time, benefits will be covered by a payroll tax shared by participating employees and their employers. Supporters say it helps workers with limited access to these perks when they need to step away for medical reasons. The Department of Employment and Economic Development's Evan Rowe reminds those eligible they can get up to 12 weeks of partial wage replacement for personal leave or up to 12 weeks when caring for a loved one. There's a 20-week cap when those needs overlap.
12: Most common example where you'd have both types of leave might be a mother who's giving birth to a child.
11: This program is not linked to the fraud fallout seen in human services programs in Minnesota, but Rowe acknowledges the scrutiny over state government right now. I'm Mike Moen.
10: Finally, West Virginia and other Appalachian states counting on federal investment in clean energy are seeing those funds vaporize, leaving communities uncertain about jobs, reduced emissions, and their economic future.
13: A new report from Reimagine Appalachia outlines specific projects across the state hanging in limbo, including a $129 million grant from the Department of Energy to build utility-scale solar farms on two former surface mine sites in Nicholas County. Rika Rothenstein, a senior research associate for the group, says the frozen funding has huge impacts on the region.
14: Those solar farms would produce 250 megawatts of electric power, and that's enough to service around 39,000 homes.
13: The findings show nearly 70% of projected clean energy jobs in Appalachian states are now at risk. This is Nadia Romlagan for West Virginia News Service.
10: This is Mike Clifford for Public News Service, member and listener supported. 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
16: This is Bird Note. Birds are clever creatures. It's part of what makes them so fun to watch. But human infrastructure, like open pipes, can turn a bird's natural curiosity into a death sentence. Open vertical pipes are commonly used to build fences, anchor gates, and post signs. Inquisitive birds often inspect these cavities in their search for food and nest sites. For example, this western bluebird can comfortably fit through a hole just 1.5 inches wide. But without enough room to turn around or spread his wings in the smooth pipe, the little bird will be trapped and eventually die. Open pipes not only kill birds, they also entomb insects, reptiles, and small mammals. It's why conservationists call them death pipes. Thankfully, there's an easy way to protect birds from death pipes. Cap them. Conservation groups like the Tucson Bird Alliance recommend covering any open pipe 1 inch in diameter or wider. You can use store-bought caps or make your own by plugging the hole with cardboard and backfilling the opening with cement mix. You'll find more resources on how to cover death pipes safely and other actions you can take for birds when you visit our website, birdnote.org. I'm Ariana Rimmel.
17: This is the Engines of Our Ingenuity, made possible by the friends of KUHF Houston.
18: Today, a successful couple parts ways. The University of Houston presents this series about the machines that make our civilization run and the people whose ingenuity created them. A survey taken in the 1940s showed that virtually every American knew her name. Sweet, charming, she embodied a wholesomeness that spoke to Americans of the time. And that was important because the product she represented had a history of carrying disease. The product? Milk. And the spokesperson? Elsie, the cow. Pasteurization had brought milk spread disease from fresh milk under control. But public perceptions changed slowly. At the forefront of changing these perceptions was the Borden Company, a successful producer of canned milk seeking to build a new market for fresh. Elsie was introduced in 1936. With big brown eyes, a kind face, a necklace of daisies, and an apron, she was an idealized homemaker of the 1930s, even while maintaining her very clear identity as a cow. To further her image as homemaker, Borden soon introduced a husband, Elmer, and somewhat later, two children. Together, they were depicted as a happy patriarchal family. Then, in 1947, things changed. For years, the Borden Company had been working on developing glue. The main protein in milk is casein, which when properly processed forms a good, odorless bonding agent. You can make a simple version at home with ingredients found in your kitchen. Borden's chemists developed a variant of the glue they thought consumers would love. Management knew that building a better mousetrap doesn't ensure that people will beat a path to your door to buy it. They needed a good spokesperson for the new product. Who better, they thought, than the already well-liked Elmer? Thus was born Elmer's Glue-All. Elmer's remains a staple in school classrooms and households, though the array of adhesives on the market has given consumers many more choices. And the casein in milk has been replaced by a synthetic polymer. But some things don't change. Consumers complained about the initial jar, a jar made of glass with a screw top and an attached popsicle stick applicator. Almost immediately, new packaging was introduced. A resealable orange plastic cap of a design Elmer's users now take for granted. Above all, Elmer the Bull's smiling face still appears on a wide array of adhesive products. But what of Elsie? By the end of the 60s, Elsie's persona was retired as Borden grappled but failed to keep pace with the times. In 2001, Borden closed its food division, and by 2004, Borden Chemicals, the last remnant of a once giant industrial conglomerate, was sold and renamed. But the Borden brand, if not the original company, lives on in dairy products, still evoking the wholesomeness consumers expect. And Elsie's no longer in retirement, with her face once again gracing cans and containers of milk, though I don't suspect she and Elmer will be getting back together again. I'm Andy Boyd at the University of Houston, where we're interested in the way inventive minds work.
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19: Hi, my name is Ken Chisholm. I'm the director of the Science Working Group at Radio Newark. I'm retired now, but I spent my career in the chemical industry after obtaining university degrees in forestry, botany, and biochemistry. 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Thank you and have a good day.
20: We're in the village of Karanos in northwestern Crete. It's late in the evening and most of the villagers have gone home after celebrating their annual cherry harvest festival. But for some of the men of Karanos, the evening is just getting started. I'm Jim Metzner, and this is The Pulse of the Planet. It's often the custom after a festival for the men of Crete to gather in a local tavern to sing. I'm told that there are hundreds of songs and that some of them go back to the 18th century, if not before. They're called Residica. Babis Konstantelakis was born in Karanos. He works nearby in the city of Chania, but he returns to his home village every weekend.
21: Resitica means songs from the roots of the mountain. So we have a few old people who continue to sing these songs and to keep this tradition. And this is the most valuable heritage that we carry here.
20: One man will begin a stanza of song, and the rest of the company is obliged to repeat it. The lyrics are partly fixed, partly improvised. Here's a sample. When tears flow, they fall onto my chest to discover what is in my heart and if it is telling the truth. On the outdoor patio of the tavern, there are about a dozen men singing these songs, eating, drinking, and carrying on all night long. In fact, they're still singing when the first rays of sun light the morning. From the village of Karanos on the island of Crete, I'm Jim Metzner. Pulse of the Planet is presented by the National Science Foundation.
0: Hello, everyone. Thanks for joining us. This is Melissa McChesney with the top stories in the audio news from Archaeologica. 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Please go to the Archaeology Channel Facebook page and tell us what you think, or post a message on our social networking site, ArchaeoSeek. A new Maya city has been discovered in the Mexican central lowlands thanks to aerial photography. In Denmark, archaeologists have found a small, elegantly crafted gold female figurine dating to the 6th century. A review of Appalachian rock art in the United States suggests that individual works were part of a larger conception of the cosmological world. And a 1,500-year-old tomb in China contains hundreds of square feet of preserved murals. Please remember that we couldn't do this show without a little help from our friends, so we're really grateful to our supporting members. If you like the show and are not already a member, please get on board and send us some support. Go to the new and improved archaeologychannel.org and participate in our membership program. And now, here's Laura Pettigrew with the audio news from Archaeologica. We hope you find this to be a valuable part of your day.
1: Welcome to the audio news from Archaeologica. I'm Laura Pettigrew, and these are the headlines in archaeological and historical news from June 16th to June 22nd, 2013. Our first story is from Mexico, where a team from Slovenia has announced the discovery of an ancient Maya city called Chactun, meaning red stone, also known as Piedra Grande. Located in the southeast area of Campeche, it is one of the largest sites in the central lowlands. The archaeologists from the Slovenian Academy of Sciences and the Arts believe that the city was the center of a sizable region thriving between AD 600 and 900. The city itself occupies an area of more than 54 acres and contains numerous monuments, with at least a dozen of them bearing inscriptions. Through the centuries, Chactun remained hidden in the jungle of the Northern Biosphere Reserve of Calakmul, which is part of an area larger than 1,000 square miles between the Rio Bec and the Chenes region. This area, until now, has been a total blank on the archaeological map of the Maya region. Archaeological exploration of the region was enabled when it became part of the Biosphere Reserve in 1989. Starting in 1996, the Archaeological Survey Project of southeastern Campeche used large-scale aerial photography to identify locations of as-yet unexplored Mayan cities. Stereoscopic analysis of the air photos revealed many features that were obviously architectural remains. Researchers were able to use the coordinates and ancient routes used by trappers and loggers to reach the area. Chactun is one of over 80 Mayan urban sites found so far by the air photo-guided survey. According to team leader Ivan Sprake, the newly found city contains buildings comparable in extent with those of Becan, Nazcan, and El Palmar in Campeche. Curiously, despite its proximity to the Rio Bec region, Chactun's building style appears to have closer associations with Petén architecture. The site contains three monumental complexes, ranging up to 25 acres across. Scattered around these sacred areas are two ballgame courts, numerous pyramid structures, many plazas, sculptured monuments, and residential areas. The tallest pyramid, 75 feet high, is located in the west complex. Stelas and altars, some of which still have remains of stucco on them, show the splendor of the city in the late classic period. Of the 19 stelae so far, three are well preserved. The inscription of one gives a name to the place, saying that the ruler, Kinich Ba'alom, fixed the red stone in 751, according to the preliminary interpretation. A survey of the area has been conducted in order to create a three-dimensional map. Meanwhile, Octavio Esparza, archaeologist and epigraphist at the National Autonomous University of Mexico, is recording the stele and altars, several of which were reused in later times, possibly in the late stage of the late classic or even early post-classic. In Denmark, a field on the island of Bornholm has in recent years been the site of many surprising archaeological finds. The most recent one of these was a golden figurine of a naked woman. The small figurine is only 4.2 centimeters tall, just over 1.5 inches. It has many fine details and bears the mark of quality artisanship. The woman has a long and slender body. Her head is elongated with a pronounced jaw and incised marks showing the hair. The breasts hang realistically, the arms are stretched out, with the thumbs pressed against one another, while the other fingers face downwards. Around her belly is a clearly incised belt, decorated with a zigzag pattern, and between short, thin legs, the genitalia are clearly visible. The golden woman appears to be either standing on her toes or jumping up athletically, with the insteps of her feet stretched to support her or help her leap up. Above her elegantly shaped feet, the calves and knees are molded with realistic clarity. When viewing the figurine from the front, it is tempting to associate the naked athletic female figurine with fertility and health. Remarkably, however, the backside has 10 prominent projections like teeth, which has never been seen on previously found figurines. The Golden Woman is the fifth in a series of small golden human figurines from the Smøringa field on Bornholm. The first four all depict men, while there is no doubt about the gender of the last addition to the series. Naked female figurines are a rarity in Nordic Iron Age art, where male figurines dominated. The first Bornholm figurine was found in the spring of 2009, together with a number of other finds, including several gold foil figures, while the next three appeared in the spring of 2012. The five figurines were probably buried in the same place, individually or collectively, at some point during the 6th century AD, known as the Migration Period. Three of them were found within 5 meters of each other, while the other two were found 10 to 15 meters further away, perhaps scattered through modern plowing. This location may have been chosen due to the presence of one or more springs. Only an excavation would give more information about the characteristics of the place, and such plans have now become a high priority. Moving to the United States, it is likely some of the most widespread and oldest art in the country may relate to prehistoric beliefs about the universe and the early Americans' place in it. Research by University of Tennessee Knoxville anthropology professor Jan Simek on rock art dotting the Appalachian Mountains suggests that each engraving or drawing was strategically placed to reveal part of a cosmological puzzle. Discoveries of prehistoric rock art have been becoming more and more common. Based on his review of these finds, Simek has proposed one single giant discovery, that all these drawings and engravings map the prehistoric people's cosmological world. Simek, president emeritus of the UT system and a distinguished professor of science, has published the results of the research in this month's edition of the journal Antiquity, along with co-authors Nick Herman of Mississippi State University, Alan Kressler of the U.S. Geological Survey, and Sarah Sherwood of the University of the South. The team's interpretation is that people used rock art to change the natural landscape to reflect a three-dimensional universe central to the religion of the prehistoric Mississippian period. This traces the beliefs of Native American societies beginning more than 6,000 years ago. The rock art shows us that prehistoric peoples in the Cumberland Plateau, a section of the Appalachian Mountains, used the rather distinctive upland environment to map their conceptual universe onto the world in which they lived. Simek and his team analyzed 44 open-air art sites and 50 cave art sites in the plateau using non-destructive high-tech tools, such as a high-resolution laser scanner. Through analysis of the depictions, colors, and spatial organization, they found that the sites mimic the southeastern native people's cosmological principles. The upper world included celestial bodies and weather forces personified in mythic characters that exerted influence on the human situation. These images are featured mostly at open-air art sites located in high elevations touched by the sun and the stars. Many of the images are drawn in the color red, which was associated with life. The middle world represented the natural world. A mixture of open-air and cave art sites hug the middle of the plateau and feature images of people, plants, and animals of mostly secular character. The lower world, characterized by darkness and danger, was associated with death, transformation, and renewal. The art sites, predominantly found in caves, feature otherworldly characters, supernatural serpents and dogs that accompany dead humans on the path of souls. The inclusion of creatures such as birds and fish that can be found in all three layers represents the belief that the boundaries were permeable. Many of these images were depicted in the color black, which was associated with death. According to Simek, this layered universe was a stage for a variety of actors that included heroes, monsters, and creatures that could cross between the levels. Interestingly, weapons are rarely featured in any of the art sites. Simek said the most impressive aspect of the art is the scale of the rendering, showing that the entire Cumberland Plateau was a sacred setting spanning hundreds of miles in which individual sites were only parts of a greater conceptual whole. Our final story is from China, where a colorful, well-preserved mural has been uncovered in a tomb that once held a military commander and his wife. The domed tomb, which dates from nearly 1,500 years ago, was discovered in Shuzhou City, about 200 miles southwest of Beijing. Researchers estimate that the murals cover an area of about 260 square feet, with many of the original colors well preserved. Most of the grave's goods have long since been looted, and the bodies are gone, but the murals, drawn on plaster, are still there. The thieves were preparing to steal the murals too, but the authorities arrived just in time to stop the theft. In a passageway leading into the tomb, a door guard leans on his long sword. Across from him, also in the passageway, is a guard of honor, supported by men on horses with red and blue uniforms still vivid despite the passing of so many centuries. Inside the tomb itself, the man and woman who were buried there are depicted enjoying a banquet while sitting under a canopy. A man plays a tall harp, while two other musicians hold windpipe instruments. At the tomb's entrance, another mural shows four men blowing into long horns. In addition to the commander's wife, there are a number of females depicted in the tomb. Some of them are attendants, and a few appear to be musicians carrying instruments. The archaeologists note that all the females, including the wife, are depicted with their hair in the shape of a flying bird. Other scenes feature a tall red horse, ready to be mounted, and a carriage driven by two men, each with black hair and curly beards, possibly foreigners. Then there is the dome itself, which shows how the ancient Chinese viewed the heavens. According to archaeologist Liu Yan, who reported the discovery in the most recent edition of the journal Chinese Archaeology, the domed ceiling is painted uniformly in dark gray color to signify the infinite space of the sky. The Silver River, representing the Milky Way, flows across the sky from the southwest to the northeast, and inside the river are fine fish scale patterns representing waves in the celestial river water. According to Yan, on either side of this silver river in the sky are white dots representing the stars and representations of the moon and sun, with the sun bearing a gold crow at its center. Supernatural beings and zodiac animals are depicted below this sky map. The tomb was uncovered in a salvage excavation in 2008. Based on the murals and the tomb design, along with a few remaining grave goods, the scientists determined the tomb dates back nearly 1,500 years to the Northern Qi Dynasty. That wraps up the news for this week. For more stories and daily news updates, visit Archaeologica on the World Wide Web at archaeologica.org, where all the news is history. I'm Laura Pettigrew, and I'll see you next week.
3: This has been the audio news from Archaeologica, presented by the Archaeology Channel. 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
24: The spring housing market has been somewhat disappointing for both buyers and sellers. However, renters across the U.S. are finding more bargaining power this spring as landlords increasingly offer incentives to fill vacant units. That according to a new Zillow analysis. Nearly 40% of rental listings on Zillow featured concessions this spring. The Federal Trade Commission and State of Nevada have reached a settlement with the operators of an alleged tax relief scheme that regulators charged deceive consumers with false and misleading claims. Under the proposed court order, the defendants will be required to turn over cash and assets valued at nearly $10 million. Champion Foods has issued a recall for certain batches of its Motor City Pizza Company 5 cheese bread after learning that an ingredient used in the product may be contaminated with salmonella. The product was sold nationwide. I'm Mark Huffman. 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
5: Today is June 7th. Let's take a look back at today in rock and roll history. 1954, with Big Joe Turner's Shake, Rattle, and Roll riding high on the Billboard's R&B chart, Bill Haley and his Comets entered Decca Records' New York studio to record the same number. Haley's version would enter the pop chart in August, becoming the first rock and roll tune to sell a million copies.

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1: 1969, one of rock's first supergroups, Blind Faith, with Eric Clapton, Steve Winwood, Ginger Baker, and Rick Gretsch, played in London's Hyde Park in front of an estimated 120,000 people.

0: changing view.
1: 1971. Carole King's album Tapestry is awarded a gold record. The album was number one in the U.S. for 15 straight weeks and would remain on the charts for 3 years. In 1995, the LP was certified diamond in the United States for 10 million copies sold in the U.S. and has sold over 25 million copies worldwide. 1972. The American tribal love rock musical Hair opened on Broadway.

1980. Rocky Burnett's Tired of Towing the Line peaks at number 8 on the Billboard Hot 100. Rocky's father, Johnny Burnett, had scored a 1960 number 1 hit with You're 16. The feat of father and child both scoring a top 10 hit has also been accomplished by Ozzy and Rick Nelson, Frank and Nancy Sinatra, Nat and Natalie Cole, as well as Pat and Debbie Boone.

1993. The Who's Pete Townsend and Chuck Berry are among those present for the groundbreaking ceremony for the Rock and Roll Hall of Fame in Cleveland, 7 years after the city won the right to host the building. Guests stood on a guitar-shaped stage at the construction site on the shore of Lake Erie. Go, go!

0: roll birthdays on this date, Clarence White. 1960s bluegrass guitarist and session veteran, best known for his stint with the Byrds on their classic 1968 progressive country Americana album, Sweetheart of the Rodeo, born in 1944 in Lewiston, Maine. Tom Jones, born Thomas Jones Woodward, British pop soul superstar who enjoyed an early 90s comeback, born in 1940 in Pontypridd, South Wales. Prince, born Prince Rogers Nelson in 1958 in Minneapolis, Minnesota, and Dave Navarro, one-time guitarist for both Jane's Addiction and the Red Hot Chili Peppers, born in 1967 in Santa Monica, California. And that's a look back at June 7th, today in rock and roll history.
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2: 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I'm your host, Julia Sable, and every week we bring you interviews with guest researchers and our museum staff covering science and technology in depth. I attended the 43rd Annual Lunar and Planetary Science Conference near Houston, Texas, on March 18th through the 23rd. It was an amazing experience. Researchers from around the world presented new discoveries built on data from recent missions to the Moon, Mars, Venus, Saturn, asteroids, and more. During some brief breaks in the conference sessions, I managed to pull aside a few scientists to chat about their work in whatever quiet corner we could find in the big hotel where this all took place. One person I spoke with was Dr. Stephen Houck, a professor at Case Western Reserve University and a participating scientist on the MESSENGER mission, which has been orbiting Mercury for a year and which NASA has recently extended for another year.
3: We already knew some stuff about Mercury before we sent MESSENGER there, because yes, we had some other flybys. But how is the MESSENGER mission shifting some of what we thought we knew?
4: Okay, well, there are a number of discoveries that have been made. Some ones that I find particularly intriguing include some observations at the surface that were described after the flybys, and a little bit more recently, including at this meeting, describing pyroclastic deposits, the surface of Mercury. There are also these very intriguing features which were described last fall, which they have termed hollows, which are these features which appear quite bright, generally appear in impact craters, and appear to have eroded in some way. They have sort of, in some places, they look sort of like a Swiss cheese pattern, and understanding their origin is of some serious interest as to what they might be. One hypothesis may be that they are made of a material that may be sublimating over time. So this is an exciting and a surprising discovery. We are finding even more widespread occurrence of volcanics across the planet, including in the northern part of the planet near the North Pole, which there's a region which covers about 6% of the surface of the planet, which appears to be vast volcanic plains that may have indicated flood volcanism over some period of time earlier.
3: So we've got lava flows, some of which are huge, and explosive volcanic activity, but none of that's happening now, right?
4: We haven't seen any evidence of that happening now. These features certainly appear to be older. I'm not clear on what the thinking is about the pyroclastic deposits, but of course those are also much smaller and would be harder to get good dates on, at least easily without targeted observations. And that's understanding the length and period of time of volcanism on Mercury is actually one of the key questions for MESSENGER's extended mission, and one of the things that MESSENGER's going to be doing since it started its extended mission, I guess, 4 days ago now.
3: Nice. Yeah, and MESSENGER is using a bunch of different tools for that. They're studying the magnetic field, the gravitational field, and getting a look at interpreting the chemistry of the rocks spectrographically.
4: Yes, there are a number of things that are happening there. The magnetic field is, the more we look at it, the more curious it becomes. I was surprised when Mariner 10 discovered it back in 1974 or 1975. MESSENGER confirmed that it does exist, that it does have a character in terms of its shape. It has a, what we call a dipolar character. So basically it's dominated, or its largest components are like that of a bar magnet.
3: It has a north and south pole like Earth does.
4: Yes. But it's much weaker, you know, about 1,000 times weaker. And that is a challenge to understand how that forms. But one of the more intriguing things that has been laid out is that it appears that this shape that's kind of like a magnet, north and south, like the Earth, that the equator of that magnetic field is offset from the equator of the planet. So it looks like it's shifted. It's not centered in the center of the planet. And why that might happen is a new question for us to try to understand.
3: What really blows me away about what I've been learning about Mercury is how much we can tell about the interior of the planet, even though we've never touched it. Ben, maybe we should start with what we know about the Earth for comparison, right? The Earth has a crust, and then under that is a mantle, which is solid rock, but kind of slowly moving, pliable solid rock. And then under that, the Earth has a core, which on the outside is liquid and on the inside is solid, and the whole core is mostly made of metal.
4: Yes.
3: And it's pretty big. Earth's core is pretty big, but Earth's mantle is also really, really thick. Mercury is looking a little different.
4: Yes. So we have a number of tools for trying to interrogate planetary interiors. One of the best ones is seismology, which is what we use on the Earth. We don't have that available to us at many other planets. So we use some other techniques. One of these is studying the magnetic field. The magnetic fields tend to be generated often inside electrically conducting fluids that are convecting, that are moving.
3: Fluids. So the minute you see a magnetic field, you start to think at least part of Mercury's core is liquid.
4: It's a fair question. The alternative could be, for example, at Mars, we have very strong magnetic anomalies seen in the crust of the planet, which probably indicates that Mars had a magnetic field sometime in its past that helped magnetize these rocks as they were cooling, and then that was left as remnant magnetization. So
3: okay.
4: We have to try to unravel, could there be surface magnetization that is driving Mercury's magnetic field versus is it a deeper interior? And the data suggests that it's coming from deeper in the interior. So that also suggests that we've got a liquid portion of the interior. But the gravity data, which we measure by the subtle variations in the change in mass of the planet, and we get that from measuring how the spacecraft moves around the planet. Its change in velocity and position changes as a function of the attraction of the planet beneath it, which is how we measure the gravity. So we measure small variations in the attraction of the planet is one of the things that affects how the spacecraft moves. And we track that from Earth because we want to know where our cameras are pointing and all sorts of things. We also want to understand the gravity field. Gravity in general tells us about mass, mass distribution. The largest scale variations in the gravity field can tell us something about the deepest interior. And

0: And then with these gravity data, that would allow us to get a couple of measures of how mass is distributed within the planet. And there's a broad range of possibilities.
1: One thing that I think I've learned is that for its size, Mercury is real massive, so a bunch of it has to be dense.
0: Yes, and that's something we've known for a while. So they measured the mass, particularly with Mariner 10, helped really to refine that back in the 1970s. So we've known that it has this large density. Its average density is second only to the Earth among the planets, the solid planets. Yet it's very small. It's the smallest of the terrestrial planets.
1: Mm-hmm.
0: And it has basically, it has the same gravity at the surface that Mars does, and Mars is much larger than it. And that's another measure of its how massive it is. And so what this tells us is we have some idea of what are the materials that make up planets, particularly terrestrial, solid, rocky planets. So there's a combination of rocky material, silicate minerals that make up the sort of rocks that we're familiar with on the surface of the Earth. And then the other component is metal. So rocky material has relatively lower densities. Metal has higher densities. You can imagine that having a chunk of rock versus a chunk of steel or iron.
1: It's mostly iron, right?
0: Right. It's mostly iron. And so we've known that for a while. We knew that its interior may be comprised of maybe at least about three-quarters. The radius might be iron. But the new results from MESSENGER are suggesting it may be as much as maybe 85% of the planet's radius or more, suggesting that the rock layer is even thinner than had once been supposed.
1: Okay, so most of Mercury is this huge metallic core, some of which is liquid, probably. Okay.
0: Yes. And the same theory from that Stan Peel developed that allowed us to do this, it also gave us a measure of whether Mercury's interior had to have a liquid layer, because one of the measurements that Jean-Luc Margot at UCLA made using Earth-based measurements to measure the rotation of the planet basically tells us how the planet responds to... So it's in this orbit that it spins on its axis three times for every two times it goes around the sun, which is a rather interesting what we call resonance. And it's in an eccentric orbit.
1: Mm-hmm.
0: So what happens is parts of Mercury see the sun more often than other parts of Mercury. So portions along the equator, which on average are hotter than other portions of the equator. But what also happens is we essentially get reversing torques on the solid tidal bulge that Mercury has as it goes around the sun. And that leads to slightly speeding up and slightly slowing down the rotation of the planet. And that's something that Jean-Luc Margot measured using radar from the Earth and has done several times over the past 5-10 years. And those measurements and the ability to see the magnitude of those, how big that variation is, depends on whether there's a liquid layer. If there wasn't a liquid layer, we wouldn't see as big a variation in what we call the libration.
1: Sounds like by being real close to the sun, and possibly also because of some of those details of its orbit and rotation, Mercury's getting squeezed and stretched a little bit. Is that why it's so hot still? When I think of a small rocky planet, I think it should be all cold like the moon.
0: It's a fair question. You would expect a small body to have cooled off and almost be dead, but we clearly see from what we see at the surface in terms of extended volcanism. We also see deformation, changes in the surface over an extended period of time, something we've seen with the laser altimeter, where we see large warping of the biggest impact basin on Mercury. We see other places where it looks like maybe volcanic channels that should have gone downhill now look like portions of them are pointing uphill. There are a number of things that suggest that there's been a very dynamic phase of Mercury's middle age. So yes, there is evidence that it has a very dynamic history. Why might it have a dynamic history? Some of that is it all comes down to losing heat at some point or at some level, and that can manifest itself in a number of ways. That heat would come from the heat generated during the impacts of accretion and how the planet was formed. And the other components come primarily from the decay of natural radioactive elements, same as in the Earth.
1: Yeah, that keeps the Earth warm, too.
0: Right. So, and we have measurements of at least at the surface, amounts of those radioactive elements. Those were measurements made by the MESSENGER team. So those sort of things can start to tell us that Mercury could be

0: warm for a long period of time. But in terms of that stretching from the sun, there has been some work in the literature that suggests that that may not be a very large component of the energy output, whereas in some of the icy satellites in the outer solar system, that may be a very important component of driving heat for some of those that are going around Jupiter or around Saturn.
1: Okay, that's where I heard about that, was Enceladus. Okay,
0: yes.
1: Thank you for explaining that. I have already taken plenty of your time. And yeah, you're bringing together so many kinds of data. You're looking at the gravity, the magnetic field, what you know about the minerals and chemical elements on the surface. You also have to bring in what you understand about how, like, the layering and evolution of the Earth, and then things about what the core is made of, what the mantle is made of. So there is so many factors going into this, and it's really exciting that all of those, that almost confused mass of data, can resolve into an understandable picture of what the interior of the planet might look like. Thank you very much for explaining that stuff. Have a great rest of the conference.
0: Yep. Thank you.
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3: Science.
4: From the Encyclopedia of Life, this is One Species at a Time. I'm Ari Daniel Shapiro. This is a story about the little things that make the big trouble in our lives. Richard Pollack is an entomologist. He's studied insects for over three decades, including 22 years at the Harvard School of Public Health.
5: I just found it more interesting to work with things that find me attractive. Lice, bedbugs, ticks, and so forth. Things that tend to salivate when they get close to us.
4: But Pollack's also the last resort, the guy people turn to when they've run out of other options.
5: I'm probably 5% entomologist and 95% therapist.
4: People don't like the idea of insect infestations. They're looking for reassurance, and often Pollack is the one to give it. They track him down via his website.
5: All right, so in this file cabinet here, this disheveled cabinet, this represents just the last month or two or so of specimens sent in for evaluation.
4: This entire file drawer?
5: Yeah, just a couple months worth.
4: The specimens are things that people, regular, everyday people, believe to be bugs. And Pollack's self-appointed job is to identify the objects for these strangers. Usually, it's dander, or a mass of carpet fibers. Occasionally, there's a bug, but it's often harmless. Over the years, Pollack's accumulated letters and emails from all over the world.
5: I have thousands and thousands and thousands.
4: And Pollack has replied to every single one. Take his inbox folder, entitled Head Lice, scientific name Pediculus humanus capitis. It contains 8,233 messages alone.
5: I'm writing to you out of sheer desperation, since I obviously have the type of lice that is resistant to everything! Exclamation point. We have fought these vermin, their quotes. I've tried home remedies such as vinegar, lindane shampoo, olive oil, Rid furniture spray, Paris spray, a French treatment for lice. I seriously contemplate shaving my head. Thank you, signed, Desperate.
4: Some of these individuals suffer from a kind of psychosis called delusional parasitosis. They believe they've become infested with parasites. It can lead to social paralysis and spending vast sums on chemicals aimed at eradicating pests that don't exist.
6: I thought I had lice and just couldn't get rid of them for a long time because I would feel them. I'd feel them crawling all around my hair. I'd feel them on me.
4: Rebecca Weigel lives in Brockton, Massachusetts. She worried nonstop about lice for over a year. She said that sending Pollack samples became something of an addiction for her.
6: As time went on, he would be like, go relax with your kids, go have fun. He was always very, like, reassuring.
4: Were you surprised?
6: I was surprised. You know, one time I read it, and it was so thoughtful, and you know, I was just crying at the end because he sees how much it's like destroying my life. It's nice to know somebody's rooting you on.
5: From a public health perspective, if I can prevent somebody from doing something terribly unwise, I will.
4: All of Pollack's pen pals, including Rebecca Weigel, stem from a finding he made years ago. Back in the early 90s, Pollack needed head lice to study in his lab, so he and his colleagues went louse hunting at schools around the country.
5: We received many, many reports that head lice were readily shared child to child, making these leaps in a single bound from one head to another. And the picture they painted was that I should maybe wear hip boots and bring buckets, that the lice were so abundant.
4: But they weren't. It turned out these head lice epicenters were no such thing. Often Pollack couldn't turn up a single louse.
5: Yeah, actually, some of them, it was like fishing stories. You should have been here yesterday, or you should have been here last week.
4: It was this finding that school officials routinely exaggerate the prevalence of head lice that threw Pollack center stage. Schools called him up for advice and parents phoned him. He put together a website and that just attracted more attention, which is how he's ended up with cabinets packed with papers and a computer stuffed with email from people he's never met. Pollack left his position at Harvard to open his own business. He consults with companies about suspected infestations. And, of course, he continues to identify the countless insects, both real and imagined, that people send him.
5: Oh, isn't it nice? You've got friends. Not only big two-legged ones, but little six-legged ones as well.
4: To see some photos of Richard Pollack and his tiny friends, visit EOL.org. Our series, One Species at a Time, is produced by Atlantic Public Media in Woods Hole, Massachusetts. I'm Ari Daniel Shapiro.
3: Today is June 7th on Tidbits in Time, a pivotal day. Stay with me to hear about a resolution precursor to the Declaration of Independence. You'll hear about the Americans' decisive win at the Battle of Midway. We'll talk about a risky long-range airstrike and remember Dino Crocetti's birthday. All that plus, we'll introduce you to the man who designed the Wienermobile. Tidbits in Time is next, and you don't want to miss it, so don't go anywhere. It was on June 7th, 1776 that Richard Henry Lee, of Virginia, introduced a pivotal resolution to the Continental Congress. Known as the Lee Resolution, or the Resolution for Independence, it was the first to put in language the concept of the 13 colonies as free and independent states from Britain. After being seconded by John Adams of Massachusetts and passed, the resolution formed the basis for what would later become Thomas Jefferson's formal Declaration of Independence. It was June 7, 1942, that Texas-born Admiral Chester Nimitz won the Battle of Midway. 6 months to the day after the Japanese awakened the sleeping giant and filled him with a terrible resolve by attacking Pearl Harbor. The Battle of Midway was the turning point for the Pacific Theater and is accurately described as the most stunning and decisive blow in the history of naval warfare. A battle of aircraft carriers, the Japanese lost four, and America only lost one. June 7, 1981, Israel hit an Iraqi nuclear plant in Operation Opera. By 1977, it had become clear that Saddam Hussein was building a nuclear reactor in Iraq by importing parts and expertise, mainly from France. Worried it'd be used for nuclear bombs in a future war, the Israelis sent 8 F-16s to take out the threat, despite the planes not being fuel-rated for that distance. But it was a successful mission, and all 8 planes made it back. June 7, 1917, Dino Paul Crocetti was born in Steubenville, Ohio. You'd know him better as the crooner Dean Martin. During his early career, he teamed up with comedian Jerry Lewis, but they broke up in 1956. Dean made 51 films, hundreds of singles and LP records, was known for his Friars Club roasts, and was a famous member of the Rat Pack with Frank Sinatra and Sammy Davis Jr. He died at age 78 in Beverly Hills, California.
7: June 7th, 1911, Clifford Brooks Stevens was born in Milwaukee, Wisconsin. Contracting polio as a young boy, his father encouraged him to start drawing from bed, perhaps shaping his future because he grew up to become an industrial designer of furniture and appliances, not to mention developing concepts for Studebaker, Harley-Davidson, Mercedes-Benz, and the Miller Brewing logo. The Oscar Mayer Wienermobile still tours all over the country, and you should go see it in person sometime if you can.
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12: I'm Dustin Roy.
13: And I'm Rhett Elaine.
12: Dr. Elaine, we're talking about mushrooms this week. We're talking about kind of eating mushrooms last episode, but there's apparently – I thought you could just eat mushrooms. Apparently there's some other stuff you can do with mushrooms.
13: That's right.
12: You can throw them at your friends.
13: If you want. But I probably wouldn't even do that because maybe those are bad mushrooms.
12: You can – what mushroom can you eat that makes you double in size and gives you the ability to destroy turtles and
13: I think that makes you
12: mushrooms.
13: Double in height but not actual volume because of scaling –
12: that's true. Mario still jumps in equal
13: distance.
12: That's a good question, though. That's a good physics question.
13: You're getting me off track here. Okay, so here's one thing. Mushrooms are used by both IKEA and Dell. Do you know those companies?
12: I do.
13: And they use mushrooms as packing material.
12: Really?
13: Yeah, so these...
12: That's clever.
13: Yes, and so you get these, like... Normally you have these styrofoam peanuts that come and stuff, right?
12: Mm-hmm.
13: But this is, like, mushroom-based styrofoam stuff. And when you're done with it, you can just throw it in the yard.
12: Can you eat it?
13: I don't know.
12: That, you got this look on your face of, oh, that's a really good follow-up
13: maybe
12: question.
13: Little, you know, spices on them, saute them. I don't know. I wonder if you – I bet you could.
12: I'm very curious now.
13: I don't think they'd use toxic mushrooms to make these things, right?
12: I don't think so because what if your cat or your dog eats a couple of them?
13: Or your co-host.
12: Or your co-host for a radio show.
13: So another thing that some people made shoe leather out of mushrooms. So it's not leather because like, hey – I want vegan shoes, right?
12: You want vegan shoes, yes.
13: Then they make this special type of, it looks like suede, but it's made from mushrooms, not made from animals.
12: Wow.
13: Yeah, isn't that cool?
12: That is neat.
13: Yeah, now, again, I don't know if you can eat it, but I wouldn't try.
12: I'm going to try to eat this shoe.
13: There's another company that uses mushrooms for a particular dye color for their clothes, and they get it from mushrooms.
12: Hmm.
13: So you can do a lot of things with mushrooms other than just eat them.
14: At the tone, we've reached the top of the hour. WIZULP, Newark, Radio Newark News.
15: This is the World Industrial News for Monday, June 8th. 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Known largely for its oil riches, the provincial government of Alberta welcomed the start of commercial operations at the Meadowbrook Carbon Storage Hub, the first project of its kind in Canada. Industrial Info Resources data show the facility is located in Legal, Alberta, where the carbon is stored in a deep saline aquifer. 2 years ago, fewer than 100 people attended a conference held by the Colorado Mining Association, but last month's conference drew nearly 300 attendees, speakers, and exhibitors. In more than a dozen interviews conducted by Industrial Info Resources during the event, which ran May 20th through 22nd in Denver, Colorado, there was broad agreement. It's a great time to be in mining. On the final day of the state's legislative session on June 4th, New York lawmakers passed a bill that would pause permits for new data center construction in the state for 1 year. However, Governor Kathy Hochul has indicated she may not be in favor of such a move. According to Industrial Info Resources data, there are $28 billion worth of active and planned data center projects across New York, although nearly all of the activity is in the pre-construction phase. U.S. ethanol projects probably are where one would expect them to be. Industrial Info Resources data show $806 million worth of current U.S. ethanol construction, with the most projects in Indiana, Iowa, and Nebraska. In addition, Industrial Info is tracking another $10 billion worth of U.S. ethanol projects in the planning and engineering stages, although not all of these will move forward as planned. Final funding of 2.2 billion euro has been reached to progress the construction of the world's first zero-carbon lithium and renewable energy project in Germany. Developer Vulcan Energy Resources said construction of the first phase of Project Lionheart in the Upper Rhine Valley brine field is underway. For details on these and other breaking news, read the full stories at industrialinfo.com. I'm Christine Ramos, reporting for Industrial Info News.

0: From the Second Street Dreams Audio Network, this is Staccato, quick notes dotting the classical music landscape. I'm Jutland Gibson. The ISM Guide on Making Music in Public Spaces. This guide comes from the Incorporated Society of Musicians, an organization out of the UK. Researcher Catherine Williams says brass players have to take special precautions.
1: The recommendation is if you use like a swab that goes inside the instrument and then collects the moisture and you pull it out, to keep that sort of as close to you as possible and not sort of just put it on the floor, which then could cause a surface contamination.
0: And choirs, says Williams, can sing together again, but...
1: Here in England, a study called Perform has just had the singing results come out in the last few days. And that says that so choirs might not need to wear masks if the ventilation is sufficient in the space.
0: And choir rehearsals should be broken up into 30-minute increments. There is a link for this online guide. It's on the Staccato page at KMFA.org. That's Staccato. I'm Jutland Gibson on Radio Newark.
2: Whatever technological advances do occur by 2030, it's safe to say that nanotechnology will play a big role.
3: As it evolves, it is going to be anywhere and everywhere, the same way that computer chips are not just in computers, but they're in toys, they're in automobiles, they're in pens.
4: Dave Gustin is not an engineer working on some new nanomaterial. He's actually a political scientist, head of the Center for Nanotechnology and Society at Arizona State.
2: We wanted to know how nanotechnology is going to change society over the next 20 years. But, as Glenn Zorpet tells us, it may be society that changes nanotechnology.
5: Right, because nanotechnology will be shaped by society. And just how much is partly up to its citizens.
3: If they want to have a say in what their socio-technical environment looks like in 2030, they've still got the opportunity to do that. They don't have to wait until the nanotechnology product is on the shelf, until the nanotechnology system is entirely embedded in the world that they live.
5: So here's how it works. Nanotechnology researchers study and manipulate matter smaller than the size of individual atoms and molecules. Nanometers are so small that one sheet of paper is 100,000 nanometers thick. And at that scale, matter behaves differently, opening the door to amazing nanomaterials and nanosystems, from futuristic-sounding concepts like a cloaking device that can render objects invisible, to innovations that could very well be on the market before 2030, like more effective cancer therapies, more efficient batteries, and cheaper solar cells.
6: I mean, the benefits are tremendous, right? They're going to give us better, cleaner sources of energy. They're going to improve nanomedicine. They're going to really revolutionize the way we live.
5: Because the behavior of nanomaterials and systems is new territory, it's been important to study their potential risks and secondary implications along with their special capabilities. Like Dave Gustin, environmental engineer

0: Mark Wisner runs a center working on future scenarios, Duke University's Center for the Environmental Implications of Nanotechnology, or SAINT for short.
1: This is the SAINT Mesocosm facility, and it simulates a freshwater wetland. So you have some of these plants which were selected.
0: Wisner and his team are studying how nanomaterials, in this experiment silver nanomaterials, interact in an ecosystem with plants, microbes, and fish.
1: We do all these experiments in the lab, and the nanomaterials that really will be seen in the environment, the nanomaterials that people and organisms will see are going to be very different from the ones that come out of the lab. They change. Nature changes them.
2: We're now realizing that it's really looking at transformations of these nanomaterials in the environment is one of the key things that we have to be able to understand to be able to say something about their potential risks.
0: Geochemist Helen Shi Kim and the other researchers are designing better ways to evaluate nanomaterials. Their goal is to map potential risks and develop a framework for decisions that society will have to make in the future.
2: That's what's exciting about this new approach we're taking in terms of being proactive about trying to look at unintended consequences of a new industry, a new technology.
1: What we're doing are developing methods that allow us to take the most recent information we have, incorporate it mathematically into these descriptions of risk, and give us an understanding of not only what our best guess of the risk might be, but really, perhaps more importantly, what's the uncertainty of the risk.
0: Back in Arizona, at the Center for Nanotechnology and Society, one of their projects places social scientists in the lab with researchers. Here's Dave Gustin again.
3: And it starts off very simply, where the social scientist will ask, what are you doing? Why are you doing that? Could you do it any differently? What do you hope to get out of it? And those very simple questions create this Socratic dialogue through which the scientists and engineers begin to reconceptualize some of what they're doing in their research and understand that their research and the decisions that they make in the laboratory have different kinds of consequences for people who are outside of the laboratory, for the rest of us in society.
0: Cynthia Celine runs the center's anticipation and deliberation program.
4: Much of what I'm doing when I'm creating spaces for reflection about futures with scientists, with policymakers, with business people is really to try to make explicit their expectations of the future, to lay out on the table what kind of changes they think are on the horizon and what they're working towards. And it's really that making more real and tangible the future that's of great value and that I hope will maximize the positive benefits of nanotechnology and minimize the negative ones.
0: Because no one can say for certain what the future holds, these scientists and engineers prefer to anticipate,
3: which is looking toward the future, not looking at the future as a thing, as if one thing is going to happen in the future that we can predict, but looking toward a variety of plausible futures that we can begin to act around and toward in things that we do today.
0: I'm Glenn Zorpet.
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6: Welcome, sweater weather. This is Sandra Tsinglo with the lowdown on science. In Southern California, you can relax on the beach and hike in the mountains on the same day. You may need a windbreaker, hoodie, and jacket, though. But what if you didn't need all that wardrobe to handle the change in weather and humidity? Enter Xiaofang Zhang and researchers from Nanjing University in China. They developed a material using a bacterial substance that reacts to human sweat. The material reduces in thickness by about half an inch when the humidity is high. Thermal infrared images found that the fabric improved thermal regulation by almost 83%. What a nifty jacket! Talk about traveling light!
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9: Welcome to a new series of Chemistry in its Element, where we bring you the tales of discovery and experimentation behind our chemical compounds. And what better compound to start with than the one that brings us life? Explaining more, here's Brian Clegg.
10: If you look at Earth from space, its defining feature is water. Our planet is blue with the stuff.
5: A deceptively simple compound, water is composed of two atoms of hydrogen to one of oxygen, making it technically dihydrogen monoxide or oxygen hydride, though these are terms only likely to be used to emphasise geeky credentials. It would be meaningless to speak of a discoverer of water. We've always been aware of it, but various scientists lay claim to uncovering water's composition. Lavoisier realised that hydrogen and oxygen could be made from water in the 1770s, but the explicit discovery of its makeup is down to either James Watt, who suggested its composition in 1783, or Henry Cavendish, who recombined oxygen and hydrogen in 1781, but didn't publicise it until a year after Watt's discovery. We do know, though, that it was in 1826 that Jöns Jakob Berzelius fixed the atomic weights of hydrogen and oxygen and came up with a familiar H2O designation. Over 70% of the Earth's surface is water. In round figures, there are 1.4 billion cubic kilometres. This is such a huge amount, it's difficult to visualise. A single cubic kilometre is a trillion kilograms of water. That's a nice round number, because water had a starring role in the establishment of metric units. A gram was originally defined as the weight of a cubic centimetre of water. Water has huge significance for biology, so much so that when we search the solar system for likely signs of life, we first look for water. Bacterial life has been found at the extremes of heat, cold, and airlessness that our planet can serve up. There is no known life without water. Underlying water's importance is a unique collection of properties. It's the only compound that exists as a solid, liquid, and gas at the typical temperatures of the Earth's surface. And as a molecule, it has some surprising characteristics. Without one of these, its boiling point would be below minus 70 degrees Celsius. There would be no liquid water on Earth, which means no life. But thanks to this special property the water molecule shares with a few others, it boils at the familiar 100 Celsius. The property in question is hydrogen bonding, an electromagnetic attraction between a hydrogen atom and another atom like oxygen, nitrogen, or fluorine. When hydrogen forms a covalent bond with one of these elements, the hydrogen has a relative positive charge, and the oxygen, in the case of water, a degree of negative charge. The hydrogen in one water molecule is attracted to the oxygen in another. The result of this bonding is that it's harder to separate the molecules into a gas. The bond has to be overcome, pushing up the boiling point. Hydrogen bonding is also responsible for another of water's unusual properties. Most substances occupy less volume as a solid than they do as a liquid. Solid water, ice as we tend to call it, has a higher volume, which is why it's not recommended to freeze a bottle full of water, and why ice floats on a pond. It's often said that this is a unique property of water. It's not. Acetic acid and silicon, for instance, are both less dense as a solid than as a liquid, but it is unusual. The shape of the standard crystal form of water, a six-sided lattice, won't fit with the way the hydrogen bonds pull the hydrogen of one water molecule towards the oxygen of another. To slot into the structure, these bonds have to stretch and twist, pulling water molecules further apart than they are at water's most dense form, at around 4 degrees Celsius. The relative negative charge on the oxygen arises from the covalent bonds connecting it to hydrogen. The remaining four electrons in the oxygen's outer shell stay away from bonding electrons, so there's a tendency to have a negative charge on the opposite side. Similarly, the hydrogen's only electron is in the bond, so it has no electrons opposite, leaving it relatively positive. Without this, you'd expect the four pairs of electrons around the oxygen to form a tetrahedron, a three-sided pyramid, with the covalent bonds separated by 109.5 degrees. But the electrons in the bonds are pulled away from the oxygen, weakening their repulsive effect, so the actual angle is around 104.5 degrees. Water is, of course, transparent, but does have a slight blue coloration due to scattering of light, the same reason the sky is blue. It's not obvious except when there's a large amount of water we can see through, for example in glacier ice. One of the reasons water is so important for life is that it's a great solvent, thanks to the polarity of the molecule, dissolving many other materials and acting as a transport for them in living cells. But this isn't the only way that water supports life. it takes part in many of the chemical reactions necessary for the metabolic processes of the body. With water so important to life and so common on Earth, it might seem odd that we often talk about water shortages. Divide the amount of water in the world by the number of people, and we end up with 0.2 cubic kilometres each, around 212 billion litres for every person. And much of the water we consume is soon returned to the supply. So how can there be a shortage? What is usually represented as a water shortage is actually an energy problem. There's plenty of water, but it's in the wrong place and is often contaminated, for example with salt in the sea. Fixing this is entirely possible, providing you have the energy to make it happen. We aren't going to run out of water, and that's just as well. This wonderful compound, with its unique properties, remains the true staff of life.
9: Indeed, and although abundant, it's to be used wisely and not taken for granted. That was Brian Clegg with the unique and essential chemistry of water. Now next week, a compound that gets a bit too much bad press.
2: Sometime in the 1990s, the pharmaceutical company started waging war against cholesterol. By 2001, millions of people were taking statins, and the cholesterol-lowering drug Lipitor had become the biggest-selling pharmaceutical ever made. Scientists have even suggested the drugs be handed out with Big Mac meals to counteract the effects of cholesterol on our arteries. But cholesterol isn't all bad. Besides being crucial to maintaining the integrity of the membranes that hold cells together, it's needed in bile salts, which digest our food, and in making sex hormones. Our bodies churn out around a gram a day, and that's without any help from McDonald's. Quite literally, we wouldn't be here if it wasn't for cholesterol.
9: And join Hayley Birch to find out just how good and bad cholesterol is for our bodies and the chemistry behind this in next week's Chemistry in Its Element. Until then, thank you for listening. I'm Meera Senthilingam.
8: 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There are more compounds that count on our website at chemistryworld.org/compounds.
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13: Hello and welcome to Question of the Week from the Naked Scientists with me, Diana O'Carroll. This week we're tooting for the stars.
14: Hello Naked Scientists, my name's Matthew and I've been enjoying your show for some time now. Recently you featured a question about how much force a stream of Wii exerts against somebody who's standing. In a related area and being the mature, intelligent adult that I am, I was wondering, how much gas would somebody who weighs 10 stone have to expel and at what force in order to lift themselves 1 inch off the ground? Thank you very much.
13: Just how much gas is required to propel oneself from the ground?
15: My name is Dr. Mark Looney and I'm a science communicator from Cardiff. If you weigh 10 stone or 63.5 kilograms, then the Earth pulls on you with a gravitational force of 622 newton, which you have to then overcome if you want to lift off for even a fraction of a second. So you have to direct a force at least this strong towards the ground, which according to Newton's second law will be equal to the mass of the gas you expel multiplied by the acceleration given to it by your bowels. That means you could give an enormous amount of gas a small acceleration or give a tiny mass of gas a huge acceleration. So how much does the average emission weigh? This is quite tricky to measure since methane is lighter than air. You actually weigh more after letting rip a right humdinger on Boxing Day due to this slight loss of buoyancy. Assuming that is that you don't also follow through with non-gaseous matter, an act commonly known as sharting. Incidentally, pure methane is also completely odourless, which proves that every real fart is actually a shart in disguise. Now, having asked Jeeves what the mass of the average human trump is, given the density of methane and the pressures and temperatures found in the bowel, he returned, admittedly with his nose turned up even higher than usual, with an answer of 0.037 grams, or 0.000037 kilograms. So, to generate the upward force required to oppose gravity, your bowel muscles must give this mass an acceleration of 622 divided by 0.000037 equals 17 million meters per second, almost 2 million times the force of gravity. Assuming it's expelled in a 1 second toot, that yields a final exit velocity of 17,000 kilometers per second, which is equal to 37.6 million miles an hour, or 18% of the speed of light. Anyone capable of achieving this feat is invited to contact the UK Space Agency with a view to highly profitable long-term employment.
13: And you'd well and truly break the sound barrier. That's one sonic boom to remember. And on the forum, RD suggested that you could use all your waste to produce biogas, which is mostly methane, and then burn the methane to power a hot air balloon to lift you off the ground. And Giza warned that with all the gas decompressing as it exited you, it would produce an extreme cooling effect, which could freeze your bottom off. Well, that's one smell, but what about something a bit nicer?
16: Hello, this is Julia. I'm from Edinburgh, and I was wondering, what's that distinctive smell after it rains?
13: If you know what it is that can provide that slightly earthy, sometimes acidic smell after it rains, then let the whole world know your genius. Email chris@thenakedscientists.com or write on the forum, and that's at thenakedscientists.com/forum. But just a note about our survey now. It's been 10 years of The Naked Scientists, and we want to know what you think of us. And we want to find out a bit about you. You have a chance to be one of the 10 lucky winners of a £10 or equivalent Amazon voucher. And you can enter by filling the survey, and that's at thenakedscientists.com/survey, and submitting your answers by the 10th of the 10th, 2010.
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19: On today's broadcast, as South Korea marks Memorial Day, President Lee Jae-myung says the government will confiscate the wealth that pro-Japanese collaborators accumulated during the 35 years Korea was under Japanese occupation. The ruling and opposition parties call for a thorough probe into the shortage of ballot papers at several polling stations during the June 3rd local elections. And the Korean won weakens against the greenback to its lowest level in 17 years, breaking the 1,560 level during intraday trading. This is KBS World Radio News. I'm Eileen Cahill. The government will launch an investigation to track down the ill-gotten gains left behind by Koreans who collaborated with Japan during the Japanese occupation of Korea in the early part of the 20th century. Speaking during a Memorial Day ceremony, President Lee Jae-myung pledged the initiative to find and seize those wrongfully accumulated assets as he commemorated Koreans who sacrificed everything for their country, including those who fought for independence from Japan. Kim Bum-soo has more.
20: President Lee Jae-myung says the government will confiscate the wealth pro-Japanese collaborators accumulated during the 35 years Korea was under Japanese colonial occupation. In his speech at Seoul National Cemetery on Saturday to mark the 71st Memorial Day, the president revealed his plans to track down those he called disloyal to the Korean community.
21: Through the Act on the Confiscation of Pro-Japanese Property promulgated June 2nd, we will investigate and recover assets unjustly accumulated by pro-Japanese, anti-Korean collaborators to hold them accountable and set an example to prevent any recurrence.
20: Last month, the ruling party passed the legislation in the absence of most lawmakers from the main opposition, abolishing a similar law introduced two decades ago that was never strictly enforced.
1: 공동체를 지킨 분들을 예우하는 것과 더불어 사리사욕으로 공동체를 배반한 이들을
21: As we honor those who defended our community, it is also a crucial duty entrusted to us to punish those who betray the community to serve their own interests. Only when dedication is exalted and betrayal is condemned

0: can a national community achieve social justice and unity for its continued existence and development.
1: The new law enables the confiscation of assets from pro-Japanese collaborators, as well as the gains their descendants made by liquidating those assets. The special act will revive the investigative commission on pro-Japanese collaborators' property, which was disbanded in 2010, and give it a new 5-year mandate. The investigators will then have the daunting task of determining which assets should be seized 8 decades after the defeat of the Japanese Empire. Kim Bum-soo, KBS World Radio News.
2: Both the ruling Democratic Party and the main opposition People Power Party are calling for accountability over the shortage of ballot papers in some parts of Seoul during Wednesday's local elections. The Democratic Party is seeking a parliamentary investigation into the matter, targeting the National Election Commission, while the PPP has called for a special counsel probe in addition to a parliamentary investigation. Speaking to reporters on Friday, DP floor leader Han Byung-do said his party will push for bold reforms to make sure the election watchdog has the public's trust. PPP leader Jang Dong-hyuk said at a Supreme Council meeting on Saturday that the Election Commission's briefings can no longer be trusted and it is difficult to be certain there were no shortages elsewhere in the country. Jang said the matter should not end with the resignation of the commission's chairperson, Noh Tae-ak, but that all its commissioners and regional committee members must be held to account, and he called for discussions to revise the Public Official Election Act. Ex-President Yoon Suk-yeol has appeared before a special counsel team to answer to charges of power abuse and obstruction of rights in connection with messages he intended to send to the U.S., justifying his failed attempt to impose martial law. Yoon, currently in custody at the Seoul Detention Center, arrived at the special counsel's office in Gwacheon, just south of Seoul, Saturday, marking his first time appearing for questioning since the new investigation was launched in February. He is alleged to have directed the Foreign Ministry and the National Security Office to send messages to the United States and other nations, justifying his martial law declaration as legitimate. The National Security Office is suspected to have delivered Yoon's message to the National Intelligence Service a day after he declared martial law on December 3, 2024. The special counsel team alleges that the message was translated into English at the spy agency and briefed to a CIA official. The exchange rate has broken 1,561 against the greenback during trading for the first time in 17 years. Nighttime trading ended at 2 a.m. Saturday at 1,559 South Korean won against the U.S. dollar, with the local currency weakening by 19.91 from Friday's daytime closing, as foreign investors sold off Korean shares. South Korean shares and the Iran war continued. The rate had risen as high as 1,561.51 against the greenback before nighttime trading ended. The closing rate is the highest since March 6, 2009, when the exchange rate recorded 1,597 won against the dollar in intraday trading during a global financial crisis. North Korean leader Kim Jong-un has inspected a navigation test for a newly built naval destroyer that tipped over during a launching ceremony last year. The North state-run Korean Central News Agency said Saturday that Kim boarded the 5,000-ton Gangeon destroyer 2 days earlier to observe an assessment of its maneuvering and operational capabilities. Kim, who was accompanied by his daughter Jue in photos released by the KCNA, expressed satisfaction over the vessel's cruise and high-speed mobility systems. The regime leader then said building a naval force that can reliably take charge of a key part of the nuclear war deterrent and strike enemies underwater or above water is the most important task under the ruling party's 5-year national defense development policy. The U.S. government has authorized the potential sale to South Korea of Joint Direct Attack Munition, or JDAM, precision bombs and related equipment. The United States State Department announced the decision in a statement published on its website Friday, estimating the cost of the potential government-to-government foreign military sale at $106 million. South Korea has made a request to buy 708 KMU 557 JDAM tail kits, 58 KMU 572 JDAM guidance kits, and other items, including weapons support equipment and U.S. government and contractor engineering, technical, and logistics support services, according to the department. The department said the proposed sale would improve South Korea's capability to meet current and future threats by expanding its critical air defense capability in the region and ensuring interoperability with U.S. forces. Overcast skies are in the forecast nationwide on Sunday, with rainfall expected in the country's southern regions and on Jeju Island. The Korea Meteorological Administration predicts up to 20 millimeters of rain for the southern part of North Gyeongsang Province, South Gyeongsang Province, and Jeju Island, starting Sunday morning. The eastern part of the Jeolla provinces will likely see rain starting Sunday afternoon, but most of it is expected to subside by Sunday evening. And that's the news from KBS World Radio's News Center in Seoul. This has been Eileen Cahill.
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0: Ada was one of the most popular performers of her era, particularly for her duets with Billy Murray and Len Spencer.
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0: 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I'm Brett Barry.

0: So, there's 9 million bicycles in Beijing. But have you ever wondered about the number of solvable positions in a Rubik's Cube? Or the number of moves in a game of chess? Or the number of atoms in the universe? If you have, make sure you keep listening, because Zoran's about to bust out some pretty amazing numbers on this week's edition of the Redshift Report.
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0: Hey everybody, I'm here in the Redshift Now studio with Zoran, and we have a rather interesting podcast lined up for you today. This is a bit of a different take. We're going to be starting with Rubik's Cubes, but we might be going on a few tangents along the way, because I think Zoran has kind of a few surprises up his sleeve for this this podcast today. But it's fitting that we're starting with Rubik's Cubes, because, in fact, the Science Centre is going to be hosting the Canadian Open Rubik's Cube Championship, which is coming up May the 19th. And I've always been amazed by these Rubik's Cube masters who can pick up this totally scrambled Rubik's Cube and in the space of maybe 15 or 20 seconds just totally de-scramble it and come up with the solution. And I'm wondering, Zoran, is there actually kind of a record?
3: Yes, yeah. Alex, there is an official world record. It was set in February 2007.
0: So pretty recently, yeah.
3: Pretty recently. And it's 10.36 seconds.
0: Wow. That's pretty phenomenal. I'm guessing there's quite a few possible combinations for that Rubik's Cube. So
3: yes, there are, and I'll tell you that in about a second. But it takes only 27 or less moves to solve any combination of the Rubik's Cube. Only about 27 moves.
0: How many positions of the Rubik's Cube would these people be dealing with over the space of 10 seconds, or 10.36 seconds?
3: Can you guess how many solvable positions of a Rubik's Cube there are?
0: I'm thinking there's got to be at least 2-3 million.
3: Oh, it's way, way more than that. It's 43 quintillion. Now, what's a quintillion?
0: A huge number.
3: That's a huge number. It's 43 followed by 18 zeros. So it's 43 times 10 to the 18th power. 43 quintillions.
0: So it's awesome to think that of all those different solvable positions, that these people are actually able to pull out the 27 maximum that are required to actually solve this in that short of time.
3: That's right. Obviously, they're not memorizing all of these positions. They have a method of seeing the positions and know what the moves are. But I can't do it myself, and I don't know how they can. Now, because we're talking big numbers here, that was my take for the podcast today. So let's talk about some big numbers. And the number of different Rubik's Cube solvable positions is fairly big, 43 quintillions. Let's see, Alex, do you know how old is the universe?
0: I know this one, Zoran. It's 13.7 billion years, I think, is roughly the accepted number of years.
3: That's the accepted number, 13.7 billion years. When you transform that in seconds, you get about half a quintillion.
0: Okay, so we're in the same order of magnitude
3: kind
0: ballpark
3: of, yeah,
0: as the number of solvable positions for a Rubik's Cube then.
3: Yes, but you can still see how that simple toy actually introduces a number that is bigger than the age of the universe. How many atoms are in the universe?
0: Number of atoms in the known universe. I think I probably don't even know the name of that number that would describe that properly.
3: Me neither.
0: I only go up to about a trillion. That's as far as I get.
3: No. The estimated number of atoms in the observable universe is pronounced a quinvigintillion, and it's a 3 followed by 78 zeros.
0: I think these people who are discovering these numbers are just, you know, having fun with us. A quinvigintillion. Is that right?
3: Quinvigintillion.
0: Quinvigintillion. Okay.
3: That's right. So that's a really, really big number. But let's get back to Earth. And do you play chess, Alex?
0: I dabble in it, let me say.
3: Okay.
0: I'm no chess master, but yes, I do play.
3: Okay, I play a little bit as well. And yes, I'm not a master either. What do you think? How many possible moves are in a, let's say, 40-move chess game?
0: 40-move chess game. I got to guess that we're talking millions again.
3: Well, you should know by now that I'm talking humongous numbers. roughly, the number of possible chess moves in a 40-move game is about 10 to the 120th power. So we're talking a 1 followed by 120 zeros. Big number, right?
0: That's phenomenal. And, I mean, when you think about... I heard about this matchup between I think it was a Kasparov and this IBM supercomputer.
3: Big Blue.
0: And if I'm not mistaken, he actually managed to win a couple of games against this thing.
3: I think so. I think they played tournament style, so actually he did manage to win some games, but I believe he lost the overall tournament. But it's quite amazing. I mean, I would never say that Kasparov was defeated by this supercomputer, because it took really a supercomputer, a large team of people programming it, to perform what he does in his head. Okay, I admit, a bit slower than the supercomputer, but still amazingly in his head.
0: But when you put the number of possible moves in that context, where it's actually taking a supercomputer a bit of effort to sort this out, it really you know, gives you an amazing look at how powerful our brains are, in a way.
3: That's right, yeah. Exactly. Now, this is a very impressive number, but we can go even a little bit bigger. Have you heard of that Chinese game, Go?
0: I know the game. I've never played.
3: Me neither. It's played on a board, okay, with pieces, and it has been said, and I've heard, that it's way more complex than chess. As a matter of fact, I found a number that describes the number of possible moves in a Go game, and that one is, 10 to the 766th power.
0: So 10 followed by...
3: 1 followed by 766 zeros. Big number.
0: So you thought chess was a tough game to master.
3: Try Go.
0: Sit down with Go, right?
3: Okay, so where can we stop? How bigger numbers can get? They can get
0: as big as we want them
3: exactly,
0: to be, I
3: infinitely
0: guess.
3: Bigger.

0: called cryptography, which is a mathematical branch that will scramble data in a certain way, so it's encrypted, so you have to have a key to decode it, is based on prime numbers. Well, at least one form of encryption. And the current standard, the RSA standard for encryption, is a 1024-bit encryption. That gives a possibility of about 1.7 times 10 to the 313th power of combinations that a number is a product of two really, really large primes.
1: So you're saying when I go on to the bank's website and I do my accounting, my transactions online, it's actually this RSA encryption. It's actually prime numbers that are keeping my account number safe from would-be hackers or thieves? Or?
0: That's right. Okay. There are different ways of encrypting information. The one that it's used now does use prime numbers.
1: I have one more question, and that is, the number of known atoms in the universe, you're talking about a quinvingtillion, I think, or something like that. I don't even know if I'm pronouncing it right. But I heard this story about big numbers, about specifically the number at Google, which is, I don't even know how big that is. Do you know how big Google
0: is? Yes. Yeah. Google is actually not such a big number. Google is 10 to the 100th power.
1: 10 to the 100th power.
0: There's Googleplex. That's 10 to the 100th power to the 100th power.
1: Okay. It never ends, does it? But I'm wondering about the word Google, because I heard the story that the mathematician who kind of defined a Google actually got this name off his son, who actually made this name up. And I'm just wondering, you know, like, how do the rights work for naming these massive numbers? Like, could we come up with a number right now and just call it Azoran?
0: Sure. And I'll be happy to call the number of atoms in the known universe as Azoran.
1: Azoran.
0: Yeah.
1: Okay, the number of atoms. And so each and every one of us has a little bit of Azoran floating around inside of it. I don't know how happy I'm about that, actually, but that's kind of a bizarre thought. But
0: yeah, I'm not sure I'd be happy about it, too.
1: But I am happy that you stopped by, Azoran, and you really helped me kind of put some of these massive numbers in perspective.
0: My pleasure, Alex.
1: When I sit down at a game of chess, I'll be thinking...
0: Yep. And then we can tackle Go.
1: And then we'll tackle Go, right? First chess, then we'll head on to Go. Thanks, Azoran. Thanks for stopping by. That was awesome.
0: My pleasure.
1: And if you have any questions for the team here at the Redshift Report, or any comments about the show, make sure you get in touch. And you can do that by going to www.redshiftnow.ca and clicking on the Contact Us button and asking your question or giving us your comment. For the Redshift Report, this is Alex McDonald saying thanks so much for listening. And remember to question everything, especially me.
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4: And now, your weekly State of the Eunuch. This is Sandra Tsinglo with the lowdown on science, saying, okay, so it's not weekly, but it is about eunuchs, males who've had their testes removed. Turns out they're a useful group for studying a possible connection between testosterone and longevity. See, in many species, including ours, females outlive males. But why? One theory is that reproductive machismo comes at a cost, shorter lifespan. Testosterone does seem to predispose men to heart disease, for instance, but how to assess this theory? Well, you could compare men with a full bag of male hormones to men without said bag. In Korea, from the 16 to 1800s, eunuchs were important figures at court, and the court kept good records. So biologists at Korea's Inha University studied the lives of 81 eunuchs. When the team compared them to men of similar status who lived at the same time, the Korean eunuchs outlived the others by up to 19 years. More time for the himshis to eat kimchi. Sort of.
5: The Lowdown on Science is produced by LDOS Media Lab with 89.3 KPCC Pasadena, California, and made possible by the generous support of the Gordon and Betty Moore Foundation on the web at ldosmedialab.org.
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0: G'day and welcome to CyroPod. I'm Glenn Paul. The destructive force of tropical cyclones has been experienced many times by people living in northern Australia. But now new research is showing that in the future, fewer tropical cyclones may form off Western Australia, with up to a 50% reduction in the number of storms in the second half of this century. But before you let out a cheer, the bad news is that these fewer cyclones will be more severe and destructive. To discuss these findings, I'm joined by Dr. Debbie Abbs from CSIRO Marine and Atmospheric Research. Debbie, this is obviously related to the impacts of climate change, but what exactly will bring about this change in cyclone behaviour?
1: The change in cyclone behaviour is due to a number of things. Firstly, there's an increase in sea surface temperatures. And in the early days of climate research, we thought that that increase in sea surface temperatures would result in more tropical cyclones. However, in the world that we live in today, cyclones are due to more than just high sea surface temperatures. They are also affected by other aspects of the atmosphere. So the wind shear, which is the change in wind speed and direction with height, and then other characteristics that are related to the temperature and humidity of the atmosphere. And this is important because it's the temperature and humidity of the atmosphere that allows the large thunderstorm-type complexes to form, which are the precursors to tropical cyclones. So if we get changes in either the wind shear or in the temperature and humidity characteristics of the atmosphere, then that will affect the ability of the atmosphere to form tropical cyclones. And we find that that is happening, but the relative contributions are still under investigation. Some of our climate models say that it's the shear is the most important, and other climate models say it's the temperature and humidity characteristics that are the most important.
0: Right, though either way there'll be impact. Is this only going to affect the west coast of Australia, or will there be a change in the number and strength of cyclones right across the top end?
1: We're finding that these results are for Australia-wide. Our modelling shows a very consistent picture of decreases in cyclone occurrence across the Australian continent as a whole.
0: So basically, while we're going to get less cyclones overall, the ones that we do get are going to be bigger. With the tropical cyclone intensity scale going up to Category 5, does that mean we're going to see cyclones along the lines of Cyclone Yasi, which was a Category 5?
1: There's a greater likelihood or greater risk that the cyclones that do form will form in the Category 3, 4 and 5 levels. To say that they'll be Cyclone Yasi is pushing it a little bit too far, but there's a greater risk that they will be at that level.
0: Okay. Now, cyclones can be up to 2,000 kilometres across. Is that likely to change as well, as in a larger diameter encompassing more surface area?
1: Our research is showing that they are changing in size. We're finding larger cyclones, and that's cause for concern because it's the size of cyclones that affects the destruction from waves and storm surge.
0: And with the larger towns and cities further south, that could be a real problem. Is there a chance that the cyclones could move further south?
1: On average, our results are showing approximately a 1 degree or 100 kilometre further southward movement in cyclones. So that means that when they eventually peter out or decay, it's going to be a little bit further south than we expect today.
0: And how did you model all of these changes?
1: We use the outputs from global climate models and regional climate models to look for weather systems that have the characteristics of a tropical cyclone. So global climate models are very coarse and they have a grid spacing of around 300 kilometres. So with those sorts of systems, we can see weather systems that look like tropical cyclones, but they're a bit washed out. They don't have the intensities that we see in reality. Regional climate models are a little bit finer. The ones that we investigated had a grid spacing of around 60 kilometres. So we start to see some of the higher intensities that we experience, but still not the very high intensities that cause all the damage. So we go through all of these outputs and we look for, as I said, for weather systems that look like tropical cyclones that have the physical characteristics such as high wind speeds and warmer temperatures in the centre of the cyclone than outside.
0: So when are we likely to see the impact of these changes begin to kick in?
1: The work that I've been talking about is for the end of the 21st century. We haven't done the work ourselves, but there's been some work completed in the US which has looked at the emergence times to start to see the changes in the characteristics of cyclones in our climate record. and their suggestions or calculations are for an 80-year emergence time. So I wouldn't expect that we would know for certain that climate change was affecting our cyclone record until late in the 21st century.
2: And in preparation for that, is the report being looked at now and acted upon?
1: The Institute of Engineers is using information related to our work to upgrade their technical specifications for wind loadings for buildings. Another part of the Institute of Engineers are revising the Australian rainfall and runoff, and that's used to design major dams and subdivisions, gutters and so on, drainage. They're interested in upgrading their technical specifications related to changes in extreme rainfall. And for many parts of northern Australia, extreme rainfall is due to tropical cyclones. Other groups, such as the state government and local government authorities, are very interested in what might happen to tropical cyclones from a planning point of view. For instance, we don't want to see subdivisions and so on being put in areas that might be flood-prone or storm surge-prone in the future.
2: Absolutely. Well, it's an interesting twist in the tale of cyclones and certainly something to think about over summer. Thank you very much for discussing it with us today, Debbie.
1: Okay, thank you.
2: Dr. Debbie Abbs. For more information, find us online at www.csiro.au. You can like us on Facebook or follow us on Twitter at CSIRO News.
3: Newscasts from around the world. Today is June 7th on Tidbits in Time, a pivotal day. Stay with me to hear about a resolution precursor to the Declaration of Independence. You'll hear about the Americans' decisive win at the Battle of Midway. We'll talk about a risky long-range airstrike. And remember Dino Crocetti's birthday. All that plus, we'll introduce you to the man who designed the Wienermobile. Tidbits in Time is next, and you don't want to miss it, so don't go anywhere. It was on June 7th, 1776 that Richard Henry Lee, of Virginia, introduced a pivotal resolution to the Continental Congress. Known as the Lee Resolution, or the Resolution for Independence, it was the first to put in language the concept of the 13 colonies as free and independent states from Britain. After being seconded by John Adams of Massachusetts and passed, the resolution formed the basis for what would later become Thomas Jefferson's formal Declaration of Independence. It was June 7, 1942 that Texas-born Admiral Chester Nimitz won the Battle of Midway. 6 months to the day after the Japanese awakened the sleeping giant and filled him with a terrible resolve by attacking Pearl Harbor. The Battle of Midway was the turning point for the Pacific Theater and is accurately described as the most stunning and decisive blow in the history of naval warfare. A battle of aircraft carriers, the Japanese lost four, and America only lost one. June 7, 1981, Israel hit an Iraqi nuclear plant in Operation Opera. By 1977, it had become clear that Saddam Hussein was building a nuclear reactor in Iraq by importing parts and expertise, mainly from France. Worried it'd be used for nuclear bombs in a future war, the Israelis sent eight F-16s to take out the threat, despite the planes not being fuel-rated for that distance. But it was a successful mission, and all eight planes made it back. June 7, 1917, Dino Paul Crocetti was born in Steubenville, Ohio. You'd know him better as the crooner Dean Martin. During his early career, he teamed up with comedian Jerry Lewis, but they broke up in 1956. Dean made 51 films, hundreds of singles and LP records, was known for his Friars Club roasts, and was a famous member of the Rat Pack with Frank Sinatra and Sammy Davis Jr. He died at age 78 in Beverly Hills, California. June 7, 1911, Clifford Brooks Stevens was born in Milwaukee, Wisconsin. Contracting polio as a young boy, his father encouraged him to start drawing from bed, perhaps shaping his future, because he grew up to become an industrial designer of furniture and appliances, not to mention developing concepts for Studebaker, Harley-Davidson, Mercedes-Benz, and the Miller Brewing logo. The Oscar Mayer Wienermobile still tours all over the country, and you should go see it in person sometime if you can. For your very own email print version of Tidbits in Time, showing up every day for free in your inbox, just send a request to adrian@tidbitsintime.com. That's A-D-R-I-A-N at tidbitsintime.com. For Tidbits in Time, this has been Gene Vann.
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0: At the tone, we've reached the top of the hour. WIZULP, Newark. 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
1: 聊的 news, 来蒙斯航。Chinese Vice President Han Zheng has called for deeper trade and investment cooperation between China and Belarus. He was addressing the opening ceremony of an industrial and investment cooperation forum in Minsk. Han said relations between the two countries have maintained high-level development in recent years. Bilateral trade in 2025 was nearly 150 times the figure recorded shortly after they forged diplomatic relations more than three decades ago. He called on the two countries to advance the high-quality Belt and Road cooperation and explore new drivers of trade growth. Han also met with Prime Minister Alexander Turchin as part of his visit to Belarus. It's China's National College Entrance Exam, or Gaokao, gets underway on Sunday. Around 12.9 million students are expected to take part, with many gaining access to a broader range of academic programs. The Ministry of Education says universities across the country have introduced new undergraduate majors, including embodied intelligence, low-altitude economy and management, as well as maritime intelligence and unmanned technologies, aimed at meeting the country's evolving strategic and industrial needs. China's foreign exchange reserves stood at about $3.44 trillion US dollars at the end of May, up roughly $32 billion from April. The State Administration of Foreign Exchange says steady economic growth and continued progress in high-quality development are helping maintain the overall stability of the country's foreign exchange reserves. It's been 100 days since the US and Israel declared war on Iran. Despite a truce in place since April, tit-for-tat strikes have complicated efforts to reach a peace deal. Iran has condemned the US airstrike on its radar facilities along the Persian Gulf, calling it a violation of Iran's sovereignty. Tehran says Washington's breaches of the ceasefire prove it has no intention of reducing tensions. The US military also says it has shot down four Iranian drones over the Strait of Hormuz. In response, Iran's Islamic Revolutionary Guard Corps fired missiles on U.S. military facilities in Kuwait and Bahrain. Mediation efforts continue. The Pakistani Interior Minister has met with his Iranian counterpart in Tehran. Lebanon's National News Agency reports that Israeli attacks across southern Lebanon have killed at least 14 people, including three Lebanese army personnel. The Lebanese army said the three soldiers were killed while patrolling in a vehicle in the Nabatea region. The Israel Defense Forces said it has launched an investigation into the strike. It said the vehicle was identified in an active combat zone amid intelligence indicating a Hezbollah threat. The United Nations Interim Force in Lebanon condemned the attack as a gross violation of Lebanon's sovereignty. The Lebanese parliament speaker has rejected Israeli justifications, calling the strike by no means a mistake or an accident. Japanese media reports the country's two largest airlines, All Nippon Airways and Japan Airlines, plan to raise fuel surcharges on international flights issued in July and August, as oil prices continue to climb amid escalating tensions in the Middle East. Passenger flying one way from Japan to destinations, including North America and Europe, currently pay a 56,000 yen fuel surcharge. The fee is expected to rise to the upper 60,000 yen range, setting a record high for both airlines. The exact increases are still being finalized. Police are searching for suspects after at least 12 people were shot near the Old West End Festival in Toledo, the U.S. state of Ohio. Two of the wounded are in critical condition. Toledo Police Deputy Chief Joe Heffernan said there appear to have been two shooters who were probably shooting at each other and neither is in custody. The festival is an annual two-day event in the city's historic district, which has one of the largest neighborhoods of Victorian houses in the country. Workers at SoFi Stadium, located in Los Angeles County, have voted to authorize a potential strike just days before the venue is set to host FIFA World Cup matches. About 2,000 hospitality workers, including bartenders, servers, cooks, catering staff, and dishwashers, could be affected. The dispute centers on wages, job protections, and security concerns. In sports, Chinese driver Xie Yonglin has claimed a historic victory in the FIA Formula 3 Monaco Sprints race, becoming the first Chinese driver to win in the championship. Xie originally finished second on track but was promoted to first after race winner Hiyu Yamakoshi was disqualified in post-race scrutineering for an incorrect front suspension assembly. And that's the news.
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3: This is the Engines of Our Ingenuity, made possible by BP, an energy company going beyond.
4: Today, Meitner and Hahn, the odd couple. The University of Houston's College of Engineering presents this series about the machines that make our civilization run and the people whose ingenuity created them. Lisa Meitner's and Otto Hahn's names are interwoven. The collaboration of these two great physicists was intense and prolific. They worked together for decades, yet they kept their distance. They never so much as had dinner together. Meitner was born in Austria in 1878, Hahn in Frankfurt 4 months later, and she died at almost 90, just 3 months after he did. They first met in Berlin in 1907. By then, she had her physics doctorate and was working with Max Planck on questions of radiation. Hahn had recently joined the university after studying chemical physics in London for 2 years. Meitner was Jewish but raised Protestant. For the time, that mattered little, and Germany had a history of treating women better than other countries. When Hitler came to power in 1933, she was the longtime head of physics at the Kaiser Wilhelm Institute. Hahn was professor of physics at the University of Berlin. He focused on chemical structure, she on radiation and atomic decay. These interconnected subjects bound the two people together. Then the Nazis came, and Hahn wanted nothing to do with them. He refused to join the party and resigned his post at Berlin. But then he was made interim head of the Kaiser Wilhelm Institute until a loyal Nazi could be found to take over. In 1938, it fell to him to fire Meitner, since she was Jewish. They agreed that she had to get out, though she had no passport. He gave her a diamond ring to hawk if she became strapped for funds, and she escaped to Sweden through Holland. Then came Meitner's greatest accomplishment. Hahn wrote to her saying he was baffled by his finding that radium decayed into barium. It made no sense. Meitner's nephew, Otto Frisch, a physicist working with Niels Bohr in Copenhagen, was visiting her in Sweden. So she said, "Let's go walk in the snow." They walked, talked, and together solved the puzzle. The atom must be fissioning apart with a huge release of relativistic energy. Their discovery sent out shockwaves even before it was published. The atomic age had begun. After that, the Allies wanted to smuggle Meitner out of Sweden to work on the bomb in America. She would have none of that, and Hahn walked a tightrope. He had to suppress Meitner's name, since even mentioning her would cost him his scalp. In the end, he got the Nobel Prize, while she and Frisch did not. She took it graciously, but much of the physics community was outraged. Her anger was focused elsewhere. As the concentration camps came to light, she sent Hahn a letter. "You all worked for Nazi Germany, certainly to buy off your conscience you helped a persecuted person here and there, but millions were murdered without any kind of protest." The letter was never delivered, the friendship never fractured, and we're left weighing the old and terrible question of moral responsibility in the face of creeping evil. I'm John Leinhard at the University of Houston, where we're interested in the way inventive minds work.
5: Gennady Borisov has done it again. In a stretch of less than 6 weeks, this talented observer and telescope maker discovered two interesting Earth-approaching objects. In this age of big science, it is gratifying to see that an individual with relatively modest equipment can make scientific discoveries. In this case, Borisov beat my team, the Catalina Sky Survey, and the Pan-STARRS group in Hawaii with our large telescopes and powerful computer systems to the discovery of a significant object. Borisov discovered his new asteroid using a half-meter telescope and an electronic camera. After posting his observations on a Minor Planet Center website, this object was tracked by 11 different observatories around the world. Gennady Borisov's new asteroid, 2015 RH2, has a diameter about 1.5 times the size of a football field. It crosses the orbits of Earth and Mars as it orbits the Sun once every 489 days. In October of 2011, nobody spotted it as it passed the Earth about 50 times the Moon's distance from us at a speed of 6 miles per second. At its closest, 2015 RH2 can come within 4.4 times the distance of the Moon from us. The current data indicates that 2015 RH2 will make a particularly close approach to planet Earth in February of 2024. As the asteroid hunting community continues to track this object, our knowledge of its orbit will continue to improve. Not to worry. There is no chance that 2015 RH2 will collide with the Earth in the foreseeable future. For Travelers in the Night, this is Dr. Al Grauer. Go to travelersinthenight.org, program 189, for more information.
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9: Hello, I'm Dr. Steve Showalter, your host for Science Elements. A digest of cutting-edge research from the American Chemical Society, the world's largest scientific society. Greetings from San Francisco, site of the 239th National Meeting of the American Chemical Society. Chemistry's often overlooked role in fostering sustainability is on parade here with one of the largest and most comprehensive series of scientific reports on advances toward that goal and the challenges lying ahead. In fact, about 10% of more than 12,000 reports and other presentations address the meeting's theme, Chemistry for a Sustainable World. Though the meeting has just gotten underway, we have plenty of exciting news to share, so we're going to dive right in. In the next few minutes, you'll hear about how a new roof coated with something found in almost every fast food restaurant could help save energy, how a process used in plasma TVs could produce an ultra-clean fuel, how eating less meat and dairy products probably won't affect global warming, and finally, we wrap up this week's special edition of Science Elements with a pair of stories about two of this region's most famous culinary delights, sourdough bread and wine. First up, we find out how a common cooking ingredient used in fast food restaurants could help make homes and offices more energy efficient. Scientists say they've developed a smart roof coating that can read a thermometer. The coating, made with waste cooking oil from fast food restaurants, automatically switches roles, reflecting or transmitting solar heat when the outdoor temperature crosses a preset point that can be adjusted to the local climate. Lead researcher Ben Nguyen called the new product one of the most innovative and practical roofing coating materials developed to date. Nguyen reported on the finding earlier this week at the 239th ACS National Meeting. Scientists already have evidence that white roofs, roofs that are painted white to reflect solar heat and help cool buildings during peak summer weather, could significantly reduce global warming by lowering fuel consumption. However, in winter, a white roof can be problematic because they can reflect solar heat that would help warm the building. So white roofs are a benefit in summer, but a detriment in winter. The new intelligent coating may sidestep this quandary. Tests on coated asphalt shingles showed that it could reduce roof temperatures by about 50-80% in warm weather. In cooler weather, the coating could increase roof temperatures up to 80% compared with the traditional cool roof. By changing the coating's composition, Nguyen and colleagues can tune the substance so that it changes from reflective to transmittive at a specific environmental temperature. Many of us are just old enough to remember when TV antennas on rooftops were a far more common sight than certain specialty coffee shops or fast food restaurants. These days, of course, rooftop antennas are rare and televisions seem more complex than some of the spacecraft NASA launched into orbit in the early 1960s. Now the technology that has made television such a pleasure to watch could help us produce cleaner energy. Scientists from France say the process that lights up big screen plasma TVs could help make ultra-clean fuels. In a report at this national meeting, Albin Czernichowski, described a small, low-tech, inexpensive device called a GlidArc reactor that uses electrically charged clouds of gas, called plasmas, to produce in three steps super clean fuels from waste materials. One is a diesel fuel that releases 10 times less air pollution than its notoriously sooty, smelly, conventional counterpart. Czernichowski said almost all the parts could be bought at hardware or home supply stores. For instance, the scientists used common plumbing, piping, and connections in ordinary home insulation. Instead of sophisticated ceramics, they used the kind of heat-resistant concrete that might go into a home fireplace. He noted that the device could be built in a few days for about $10,000. Czernichowski said that the reactors, which are about the size of a refrigerator, are custom designed to clean dirty gases produced by a low-tech gasification of locally available waste, biomass, or other resources to produce a clean mix of carbon monoxide and hydrogen gas to then synthesize biofuels. Corn farming regions, for instance, could use corn stover, leaves and stalk left in the field after harvest, as the raw material. In urban areas, waste cooking oil from restaurants could be the raw material. In regions that produce biodiesel fuel, glycerol could be converted into clean fuels. Czernichowski pointed out that production of biofuels results in huge amounts of glycerol byproduct, 200 pounds for every 2,000 pounds of biodiesel. We have lots more to tell you about the 239th ACS National Meeting, but first we wanted to let you know about another terrific ACS podcast. If you'd like to learn more about sustainability and what chemists and other scientists are doing to solve some of the world's most pressing problems, check out our fellow ACS podcast, Global Challenges, Chemistry Solutions. 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In the second half of this week's Science Elements, we turn our attention to food. Cutting back on consumption of meat and dairy products will not have a major impact in combating global warming, despite repeated claims that link diets rich in animal products to production of greenhouse gases. That's the conclusion of an air quality expert who presented his report this week at the 239th National Meeting of the American Chemical Society. Frank Mitlohner of the University of California, Davis, said that giving cows and pigs a bum rap is not only scientifically inaccurate, but also distracts society from embracing effective solutions to global climate change. He noted that the notion is becoming deeply rooted in efforts to curb global warming, citing campaigns for Meatless Mondays and a European campaign called Less Meat Equals Less Heat, launched late last year. Instead, Mitlohner contends the focus of confronting climate change should be on smarter farming, not less farming. He added that the developed world should focus on increasing efficient meat production in developing countries where growing populations need more nutritious food. Developing countries, he said, should adopt more efficient Western-style farming practices to make more food with less greenhouse gas production. And finally, we end this week's special Science Elements with a pair of San Francisco treats. What better venue than San Francisco, sourdough capital of the world, to unveil a new natural sourdough ingredient that could replace conventional additives in a variety of other breads while making them tastier and more healthful. And that's what scientists described at the American Chemical Society's 239th National Meeting. Maya Tenkanen and colleagues reported discovery and use of a new strain of bacteria that convert the sugars in bread dough into dextrans. Dextrans are sugar molecules linked together into long chains that improve the texture and taste of the sourdough and help keep the bread fresh. These bacteria are available commercially but produce large amounts of lactic acid along with the dextrans. Tenkanen said this new strain of bacteria produces 10 times more dextran than products on the market now, yet it doesn't produce large amounts of the acid. Because of this feature and because the added amount of natural dextran could actually improve the flavor, this could be used in place of additives for a broad variety of breads. From sourdough bread, we move on to a topic that should be of interest to anyone who has ever ventured into the wine country just north of this city, by the bay. 2 decades of atomic bomb testing in the atmosphere are yielding an unexpected bonus for consumers, scientists reported earlier at this ACS national meeting. It's a new test to determine whether that Bordeaux or Burgundy is from a fine vintage year and commands a premium price Or actually, is a counterfeit Vin Ordinaire or cheap Planck worth much less? Graham Jones, who headed the research, said that misrepresenting the vintage, the year the wine was made, is an ongoing problem. In their leading research, Jones and colleagues found that radioactive carbon dioxide produced from atomic bomb tests in the atmosphere absorbed by grapes can be used to accurately determine wine vintages. The new technique is similar to radiocarbon dating used for years to estimate the age of prehistoric objects. It works by comparing the amount of carbon-14, a less common form of atmospheric carbon, to carbon-12, which is more stable and abundant. The scientists used a highly sensitive analytical device called an accelerator mass spectrometer to determine the carbon-14 levels in the alcohol components of 20 Australian red wines with vintages from 1958 to 1997, and then compared these measurements to the radioactivity levels of known atmospheric samples. They found that the method could reliably determine the vintage of wines to within the vintage year. Well, that's all for now for this week's special edition of Science Elements. We'll be back next week with more exciting news from the 239th ACS National Meeting in San Francisco. Until then, I'm Dr. Steve Showalter from the American Chemical Society. 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
10: This is Scientific American's 60-Second Science. I'm Christopher Intagliata. California's most recent drought, which officially ended this spring, made national, even international news.
11: We're in an historic drought.
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14: California is in big trouble.
10: And that saturated coverage may have actually influenced Californians to conserve more water, compared to an earlier drought from 2007 to 2009, which snagged far fewer headlines. Researchers tallied all drought-related stories from 9 major newspapers from 2005 to 2015. They also counted Google queries and saw drought-related searches spike as more news appeared. Then they analyzed water use in the San Francisco Bay Area, and after controlling for other factors like weather and unemployment, they found that drought news was significantly linked to a cut in water waste, up to an 18% drop per 100 news articles in a 2-month period. The results are in the journal Science Advances. Study author Nusha Ajami, a hydrologist at Stanford University, says more water news from any source is good for consumers.
15: Obviously, it's great that the media was covering the drought, but on a non-drought or non-emergency situation, the water agencies can actually step up their education and outreach efforts and create a more sort of two-way communication stream between them and their water users and customers.
10: So that the next time the state dries up, residents might more readily turn off the tap. Thanks for listening. For Scientific American's 60-Second Science, I'm Christopher Intagliata.
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17: Beautiful. Love that. Love that.
16: 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Got it, man. Yes. We got it, Mr. Warden.
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19: Hi, this is Dave Zanotti. Thanks for joining us today on the public square. You know, we've been at this a long time, and we're grateful to have the privilege. I listened back to some of the earliest tapes of this broadcast, and yes, they exist on cassette tape. And then we moved to digital. And even at that, you still had a disc. And now, of course, everything is electronic sound files. And by God's grace, we're talking to a lot more people than we ever thought we'd even have a chance to. And we're very happy about that. I'll tell you something we're really, really thankful for is the ability to log on at thepublicsquare.com and and gain access to a library of these broadcasts with some simply amazing guests that come and visit and share with us and think together with us and talk together. 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You'll find some leading comedians like Michael Jr. You'll find Laura Hillenbrand, author of the book Unbroken, which began the whole Louis Zamperini story here in our country. You'll find people like Alan and Lisa Robertson and Daryl and Stevie Waltrip, and stories of Americans and people all around the world who care about good government, who care about a true concept of principle in our civic government, whose life stories are a struggle on how they walk out their faith in a real world with real answers. 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
27: 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I'm Rick Pettigrew, handing off for you the top stories and the audio news from Archaeologica. 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Excavations in Belize are exploring the lives of the Maya elite class. Pottery shards in Nebraska may be the first known hard evidence of a fateful battle that stopped Spain's eastward expansion onto the Great Plains. A new study of chicken DNA from the Pacific appears to refute claims of Polynesian contact with South America. And a graduate student has deciphered a letter written by an Egyptian soldier in the Roman army. Please remember that we couldn't do this show without a little help from our friends, so we're really grateful to our supporting members. If you like this show and are not already a member, please get on board and send us some support. Go to archaeologychannel.org and participate in our membership program. And now, here's Laura Pettigrew with the audio news from Archaeologica. We hope you find this to be a valuable part of your day.
28: Welcome to the audio news from Archaeologica. I'm Laura Pettigrew, and these are the headlines in archaeological and historical news from March 16th to March 22nd, 2014. Our travels this week start in Belize, where researchers are uncovering evidence that sheds light on the lifestyles of Maya elites, the class of people who lived on that rung of society between the royalty and the commoners of ancient Maya civilization. For 4 weeks last summer, a team of archaeologists, students, and volunteers under the sponsorship of the Maya Research Program, based at the University of Texas in Tyler, Texas, excavated the remains of what appears to be an elite residential complex or compound at the site of Xinoha in northwestern Belize. In addition to an early classic tomb, they found a cache of purposefully positioned ceramic vessels from the late pre-classic period, 400 BC to AD 200, as well as an early classic tomb. Excavators were focused on a set of structures designated Patio Group 78. A patio group, as defined by Maya archaeologists, is a complex of rectilinear structures placed on a leveled hill in an L-shaped pattern, generally facing eastward. The area within the L-shape is a central plaza or patio open space. The Schnauha Group 78 is described as a series of structures which are large, vaulted, and multi-roomed. Patio groups are usually associated with individuals and families with elite status. According to site supervisor Alexander Parmington, the team first located the patio surface and baseline of two structures before broadening excavation to the associated architecture. Not only did the excavations reveal the final phases of the patio's architecture, but they also turned up a large cache of 9 Sierra red vessels dating to the late pre-classic period sitting below the patio's exterior floor. 4 of the vessels were in a stack. Analysis of the sediments contained within the vessels revealed marine sponges. Pollen and phytolith analysis further indicated large amounts of leaves from shrubs, trees, other plants, palm fruits, and plant oils. The discoveries, reported on the website popularchaeology.com, also included an early classic tomb that contained 2 marine shells and a tubular jade bead. Overall, Schnauha is a medium-sized Maya center, comprising a large central plaza surrounded by numerous residential building groups. It was first identified in 1990 and then surveyed, mapped, and partially excavated between 2002 and 2004. Those results suggest the site was occupied from 300 BC to AD 925. The Texas team is studying the site to help archaeologists gain a clearer picture of Maya societal structure, in particular the relationships between elite households and between elites and commoners. Toward that end, researchers at Schnauha Group 78 hope to build a domestic structure database through excavation of elite household groups and compounds within the site's settlement zone. Nobody knows yet if Schnauha relates to the nearby site of La Milpa, the largest Maya center close to Schnauha. La Milpa was likely the dominant regional power through the late pre-classic. Researchers hope future excavation and research will shed light on any such relationship. In the United States, nearly 300 years ago, great alliances collided on the Great Plains in a battle that changed the course of American history. Until now, no physical evidence of the storied conflict had ever been found. In the summer of 1720, where the Platte River meets the Loup in eastern Nebraska, Spanish soldiers, New Mexican settlers, and their Pueblo and Apache allies clashed with warriors from the Pawnee and Oto nations of the plains. In a daybreak raid, the Pawnee and the Oto, possibly with the support of French traders, trounced the Spanish, killing their commander, Don Pedro de Villasur, along with 35 of his soldiers and 10 Pueblo scouts. The attack proved to be a turning point in the Spanish conquest, marking the end of the empire's eastward encroachment across the continent. Villasur's defeat was well documented by survivors at that time, and famously captured in a pair of intricate images painted on bison hides known as the Sagasser Hide paintings. Until now, the paintings have been the most vivid remaining records of the momentous battle. However, archaeologists say they have found what they think are its first known, if somewhat unexpected, artifacts, fragments of Spanish olive jars. As reported on the website, westerndigs.org, the Sherds turn up at a site in suburban Omaha called Eagle Ridge, which lies more than 50 miles from the place where the battle likely happened, but they are the first physical relics of this pivotal episode in Plains history. According to Dr. David Hill of Metro State University, the olive jar sherds are the easternmost evidence of Spanish intrusion onto the Great Plains. They are also the oldest European ceramics recovered in Nebraska by over a century. The fragments are thought to be remnants of plunder looted from the victims after Villasur's defeat. Archaeologists found them while excavating more than 40 underground storage pits with a host of other artifacts like native ceramics and projectile points that suggest that the inhabitants of the site were Oto, or perhaps the neighboring Iowa. One or more of the Oto or Iowa village residents of the site may have been participants in the battle against Villasur and brought the original vessels back as loot. Such jars, of the type known as boijas, were traditionally used for shipping olives. But in the New World, settlers recycled them as standard storage vessels for a variety of supplies, such as oil, wine, and medicines. The widespread use of boijas in Spanish territory allowed Hill to compare the Nebraska fragments with other jars found in Texas and New Mexico. His analysis revealed important similarities among the samples, like granite-based sand added to the pottery mixture, unlike indigenous ceramics made using natural clays, and telltale horizontal throwing marks that are still visible. Olive jars were thrown on a potter's wheel, a technique unknown to native peoples of the New World. The parallel throwing marks on the exterior of the olive jar sherds are evidence of this technique. Hill will publish his findings in an upcoming edition of the journal Kiva, with co-authors John R. Bozell and Gail F. Carlson of the Nebraska State Historical Society. In our next story, chicken bones are revealing the true story of Pacific migration. The migration tale is told through analysis of ancient DNA from chicken bones recovered in archaeological digs across the Pacific. The ancient DNA has been used to study the origins and dispersal of ancestral Polynesian chickens, reconstructing the early migrations of people and the animals they carried with them. As reported on ScienceDaily.com, a study led by the University of Adelaide's Australian Centre for Ancient DNA, or ACAD, has revealed that previous claims of contact between early Polynesians and South America were probably based on contaminated results. Instead, the new study has identified and traced a unique genetic marker of the original Polynesian chickens that is only present in the Pacific and island Southeast Asia. The research team of national and international collaborators, including Australian National University, University of Sydney, and Durham and Aberdeen Universities in the UK, used female-inherited mitochondrial DNA extracted from chicken bones excavated in archaeological digs from islands including Hawaii, Easter Island, and Niue. According to lead author Dr. Vicky Thompson of ACAD, the researchers have identified genetic signatures of the original Polynesian chickens and used these to track early movements and trading patterns across the Pacific. As they report in the Proceedings of the National Academy of Sciences, USA, they were also able to trace the origins of these lineages back to the Philippines, providing clues about the source of the original Polynesian chicken populations. According to Associate Professor Jeremy Austin, ACAD's Deputy Director, many explanations are on the table about where the early human colonists of the remote Pacific came from, which routes they followed, and whether they made contact with the South American mainland. Domestic animals, such as chickens, carried on these early voyages have left behind a genetic record that can solve some of these long-standing mysteries. The team was able to re-examine bones used in previous studies that had linked ancient Pacific and South American chickens, suggesting early human contact, and found that some of the results were contaminated with modern chicken DNA, which occurs at trace levels in many laboratory components. According to the project leader, Professor Alan Cooper, the director of ACAD, the ancient chicken DNA also showed no evidence of any pre-Columbian contact between these areas. Remarkably, the study showed as well that the original Polynesian chicken lineages appear to have survived on some isolated Pacific islands, despite the introduction of European domestic animals across the Pacific in the last couple of hundred years. These original lineages could be of considerable importance to the food poultry industry that is concerned about the lack of genetic diversity in commercial stocks. And finally this week, a 1,800-year-old letter from an Egyptian soldier serving in a Roman legion in Europe has been deciphered, and the soldier's comments to his family back home show striking similarities to what modern soldiers may still feel today. Rice University Religious Studies graduate student Grant Adamson began the decipherment in 2011 when he was assigned the papyrus to work on during a summer institute hosted at Brigham Young University. The private letter sent home by Roman military recruit Aurelius Pollion was originally discovered in 1899 by the expedition team led by Grenfell and Hunt in the ancient Egyptian city of Tebtunis. The letter had been cataloged and described briefly before, but to this point, no one had deciphered and published its contents, written mostly in Greek. This letter was just one of many documents that Grenfell and Hunt unearthed. According to Adamson, it was in such bad shape, no one had worked much on it for about 100 years. Even now, portions of the letter's contents are uncertain or missing and not possible to reconstruct. Pollion's letter to his brother, sister, and mother, a bread seller, shows the anxiety of a man who is very desperate to reach his family after sending 6 letters that have gone unanswered. He wrote in part, "I pray that you are in good health night and day, and I always make obeisance before all the gods on your behalf. I do not cease writing to you, but you do not have me in mind. I do my part writing to you always, and do not cease bearing you in mind and having you in my heart. But you never wrote to me concerning your health, how you were doing. I am worried about you, because although you received letters from me often, you never wrote back to me so that I may know how you are. I sent 6 letters to you. The moment you have me in mind, I shall obtain leave from the consular commander, and I shall come to you so that you may know that I am your brother. For I demanded nothing from you or the army, but I fault you because although I write to you, none of you has consideration. I am your brother." Damage to the papyrus makes the remaining passage indecipherable. Based on the manuscript's history and content, Adamson believes that Pollion was stationed in the Roman province of Pannonia Inferior at Aquinum, modern-day Budapest, but the legion to which Pollyon belonged is known to have been mobile and may have traveled as far as Byzantium or modern-day Istanbul. Pollyon was literate, and literacy was rare then, but his handwriting, spelling, and Greek grammar are erratic, posing even more difficulties for translation of the damaged letter. According to Adamson, Pollyon likely would have been multilingual, communicating in Egyptian or Greek at home in Egypt before he enlisted in the army, and then communicating in Latin with the army in Pannonia. Pollyon wrote home in Greek, however, because his family in Egypt most likely did not know much Latin. To establish an approximate date for this letter, Adamson depended on handwriting styles along with other more specific clues. Dating ancient papyri is generally hard to do with precision unless there happens to be a date or known event mentioned in the text. However, handwriting styles change through time, allowing a preliminary decision based on the script. A second hint is the soldier's Roman name, Aurelius, which he could have acquired during a well-known widespread granting of Roman citizenship in the year 212. A third hint is Pollyon's reference to a consular commander, which suggests a date after 214 when the Roman province of Pannonia Inferior, where he was stationed, came under consular governance. Because of the letter's personal nature and its common theme of familial concern, Adamson's publication of it in the latest volume of the Bulletin of the American Society of Papyrologists has received national and international attention. As reported in an article on the Rice University website, Adamson also was struck by the way the letter conveys the emotions of a soldier far from home, fighting a foreign enemy in a protracted war. The ancient soldier Pollyon's emotions vividly echo the thoughts of some soldiers today, longing to go home. Pollyon's complete letter, as it survives, can now be read in English at the Rice University website. That wraps up the news for this week. 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I'm Laura Pettigrew, and I'll see you next week.
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0: Let me tell you a story. The Monday Morning Memo for February 16th, 2009. Magic words to penetrate the filter, erase suspicion, and lower the guard. It was exactly 10 years ago. I was on the telephone with an 87-year-old man I had been hunting for several weeks. I needed this man's permission to publish a private letter he had written to America's Chief of Naval Operations back in 1963. The man's name was William Lederer.

0: times better equipped to experience a world that does not exist than a world that does.
1: The first step in persuasion is to entice your target to imagine doing the thing you want them to do. 4.5 years ago, in the summer of 2004, a screenwriter named Eli Atty began creating a persona for a new fictional character that would appear on The West Wing. Matt Santos, played by Jimmy Smits, would be a young congressman new to Washington, a working-class member of an ethnic minority. Prior to running for public office, our fictional character Santos had been a community organizer in a major city, Houston. Screenwriter Eli Atty admitted to The Guardian, a British newspaper, that he was inspired in 2004 by a young Illinois politician, not yet even a U.S. senator, by the name of Barack Obama, a community organizer from Chicago. As a result of Atty's attraction to Obama, the 2006 television season showed us a glittering fictional candidate for the presidency, a happily married minority male with two children who would run against a moderate Republican opponent from a western state. The imaginary Republican senator, Arnie Vinnick, played by Alan Alda, was unpopular with his conservative base due to his moderate views. His principal opponent in the fictional Republican primary was the Reverend Don Butler, a Christian preacher. Keep in mind, these West Wing episodes aired 18 months before America ever heard of Mike Huckabee. But wait, it gets weirder. 10 years ago, Aaron Sorkin admitted that he based The West Wing's Josh Lyman on Rahm Emanuel, who served in Bill Clinton's White House. Both Lyman and Emanuel are Jewish. Both are brilliant. Both mail dead fish to opponents who make them angry. In the 2006 season of The West Wing, seasoned White House staffer Josh Lyman serves as campaign manager for the long-shot minority candidate. When his candidate wins, Lyman is named chief of staff. 2 years later, Rahm Emanuel will serve as Barack Obama's campaign advisor and become his chief of staff. Was it all a plot? Don't be ridiculous. It's just an example of how we tend to act out the things we've seen in our mind. By the way, here's the end of the letterer story. How did Jim's advice change your life, Mr. Letterer?
2: Well, I'd written a few books, but none of them sold very well. So, in 1958, I showed Jim the manuscript for my newest book, and he told me to go back and fictionalize the name of the country, the characters, everything. The public is more willing to believe fiction than nonfiction.
1: How did it turn out for you?
2: Well, that book, The Ugly American, stayed on the New York Times bestseller list for 78 straight weeks and sold more than 3 million copies in its first year. Marlon Brando starred in the movie. But of course, that's nothing compared to what Jim did.
1: What do you mean?
2: Jim wrote more than 40 books, sold more than 100 million copies, and won the Pulitzer Prize.
0: There was an awkward silence.
1: I'm sorry, sir, but I can't think of what Jim you might mean.
2: I'm sorry, son. You probably knew him as James. James Michener.
1: Roy H. Williams.
3: I'm Dr. Anthony Lizerwitz, and this is Climate Connections. As the climate warms, many areas are experiencing more rain and flooding. And Jennifer Glenister, owner of New Morning Farm in central Pennsylvania, is feeling the consequences of extreme and unpredictable weather firsthand. At her farm, she grows organic fruits, vegetables, and herbs to sell at farmers markets.
4: Everything from arugula to zucchini.
3: Glenister says in the past, low-lying areas in her farm flooded regularly in the winter when vegetables were not growing, so she could prevent erosion by planting cover crops that hold soil in place with their roots. But now, she says floods sometimes hit during the early growing season and destroy young vegetable plants.
4: That's hard.
3: But she says losing soil to erosion is worse.
4: I can plant another crop. I can't replace the soil.
3: So to adapt to the changing climate, Glenister is now growing fewer crops in her low-lying fields. Instead, she's asking neighbors on higher ground to grow crops that she can buy and resell at farmers markets. She's determined to persevere.

0: 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It won't be the way it is now. But I think within our community of farms, we can continue to grow food and serve our customers.
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0: At the tone, we've reached the top of the hour. At the tone, we've reached the top of the hour. 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
1: From Feature Story News in San Francisco, I'm Ira Spitzer with a look back at some of the week's top stories. Israel and Lebanon agreed to renew their ceasefire, according to a joint statement issued by the U.S. The deal is dependent on a complete halt to Iran-backed Hezbollah's attacks and would create pilot security zones inside Lebanon from which Hezbollah operatives would be banned. Israeli ambassador to the U.S. Yehiel Leiter called it a positive step.
2: Hezbollah is going to understand that there is now an agreement between Israel and Lebanon, backed by the United States. We are full of hope that this time it will succeed, because we see that the people of Lebanon are committed to freeing their country from this malign influence of Hezbollah and Iran.
1: Meanwhile, U.S. President Trump said recent strikes between Iran and the U.S. don't mean that a peace deal between the two countries can't be reached.
3: We got it. We nipped it in the bud very quickly, as we do with the greatest military in the world. But some people would say they were slightly provoked, because we took a strong action for a different reason. So they were reciprocating it. The negotiation itself has gone very well, actually. Very well. I mean, if it happens, and it might not happen, you know, who knows? But if it happens, it could happen like over the weekend.
1: House lawmakers delivered a bipartisan condemnation of the Iran war, passing a resolution to block President Trump from ordering further strikes. Kate Fisher reports from Washington.
4: Four Republicans joined Democrats in a vote to effectively halt military operations in the Middle East unless Congress authorizes it, ratcheting up the pressure on the administration to find a way to end the unpopular war. The 215 to 208 vote marked the first time that such a measure has cleared the House or Senate since the start of the conflict more than 3 months ago. It's the clearest sign yet of frustration within the GOP as the war stretches on and gas prices skyrocket. It is largely symbolic, though, as President Trump would almost certainly veto any legislation that restricts his authority.
1: At least 18 people were killed in the Ukrainian cities of Kyiv and Dnipro after a massive Russian attack. FSN's Ross Cullen has more.
5: An 8-year-old boy was among the at least 12 people who were killed in the city of Dnipro. At least 6 people were killed in the capital, Kyiv. The Ukrainian President Volodymyr Zelensky has called on the US to send more air defense systems to help defend cities after the deadly strikes. Kremlin spokesman Dmitry Peskov said at a briefing on Tuesday that the conflict could be resolved by the end of the day if Ukrainian troops withdraw from the areas in eastern Ukraine that Moscow considers part of its territory. The Donetsk and Luhansk regions of Ukraine are considered sovereign Ukrainian land by the United Nations.
1: From Bureaus Worldwide, this is FSN. Chinese President Xi Jinping will travel to North Korea in the coming week. It marks his first overseas trip this year after recently hosting President Trump and Russia's Vladimir Putin in Beijing. FSN's Laura Westbrook reports from Hong Kong.
6: Chinese President Xi Jinping will travel to Pyongyang for the first time since 2019 next week. The trip comes after high-profile summits last month in Beijing with U.S. President Donald Trump and Russian President Vladimir Putin. Analysts say the trip will allow President Xi to cast China as one of the few powers able to engage with all sides in an increasingly fractured world. North Korea has accelerated its nuclear program in recent years and deepened military ties with Moscow. This week, North Korea unveiled a new facility to produce the ingredients for nuclear bombs. Experts say the plant's disclosure implies that North Korean leader Kim Jong-un is eager to cement his country's status as a nuclear weapon state ahead of Xi's visit.
1: Civil society groups in Kenya said 2 people were shot dead during protests against a plan to open an American Ebola quarantine facility at a military airbase in the country. Kenya has recorded no Ebola cases, and protesters say the facility, intended to treat U.S. citizens exposed to the virus in the Democratic Republic of Congo, would endanger local lives. FSN's Chris Ochamringa reports from the DRC.
7: hundreds of people took to the streets of Nanyuki, and they were close to that air base where this facility is supposed to be set up, a 50-bed facility, and they held protests. They were burning tires, holding placards, and it was a very unruly crowd. Police and the military were deployed, and they fired shots, live rounds, and we're told two people died.
1: Those were some of the week's top stories. Ira Spitzer reporting.
8: Profile America, Monday, June 7th. Among the assorted observances in June is one that will be welcomed by a great part of the U.S. population, especially youngsters. It's National Candy Month. While nowhere near European levels, chocolate looms large in America's candy consumption. About 1,340 establishments nationwide make chocolate and cocoa products worth $15.3 billion a year. Another 203 locations make non-chocolate confections, selling for $5 billion. Together, nearly 70,000 Americans are employed in manufacturing sweets and treats. Beyond grocery and drug stores, there are over 3,400 specialty shops across the nation selling nuts and candy confections. You can find more facts about America's people, places, and economy from the American Community Survey at census.gov.
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10: Most Americans who have surgery are given opioids, not just afterward, but during the surgery as well. And that's because when you're under general anesthesia, you can't feel pain, but your body reacts to it anyway.
11: In the sense that if you cut on somebody, their heart rate may go up or their blood pressure may go up.
10: This is Dr. Greg Smith. He's an anesthesiologist at the University of Virginia. Smith says that opioids are usually given during surgery because they cut down on those bodily reactions, the high heart rate, the blood pressure. But new research shows those opioids can have unintended consequences.
11: Since you're unconscious during the procedure, if you're given high doses of opioids, the body may actually try to counter-reverse that and actually cause you more pain.
10: In other words, opioids during surgery can actually increase your pain after surgery. But by how much? Smith and two of his colleagues recently looked at the last 4 years of surgery patients at the UVA Medical Center.
11: Every patient at the University of Virginia who got an anesthetic in about the last 4 years.
10: Thanks to one of the other authors of the study, an anesthesiologist named Dr. Marcel Durieux, UVA started cutting back on opioids earlier than other hospitals. Instead, they use techniques more common in Europe, like lidocaine infusions.
11: Which are very novel and not used throughout the rest of the country. We're also using a significant amount of medicines like ketamine, acetaminophen or Tylenol, ketorolac, which is like ibuprofen, magnesium even.
10: When the doctors decided to analyze UVA's surgical patients, they thought they knew what they'd find.
11: What we thought we would see is increased number of pain medicines that weren't opioids, and that's in fact what we saw. What we didn't expect was the improvement in pain.
10: During those 4 years when they had cut opioid use by nearly 40%, they also managed to reduce pain after surgery by about 30%, which is pretty big.
11: This is big. This is very big.
10: Smith points out that administering opioids during surgery can have a kind of spiraling effect.
11: If you give too many opioids in surgery, they're going to have more pain afterwards and require more pain relief, usually opioids, after surgery.
10: Which means they're more likely to go home on opioids and therefore more likely to develop an addiction.
11: Even with routine procedures, we know that a very small percentage of people, we actually think it's around 0.5%, will require opioids 1 year later.
10: That seems like a small number, but in the U.S. alone, there are 50 million surgeries a year.
11: That would be 500,000 people at risk for being on long-term opioids every single year.
10: Right now, Smith and his colleagues are trying to get the word out to other doctors.
11: Everybody wants to do the right thing for their patients, and I think most people believe that if you give them an opioid during surgery, you're helping them. I think that's a myth. When I'm in the recovery area and I see somebody in a significant amount of pain and they ask me, "Doctor, why am I in so much pain?" and I look at their record and saw they got a bunch of opioids in the operating room, I know, or at least I think I know, why they're in pain. It's hard to tell them that we're partially responsible for it.
10: Armed with his research, Smith hopes that fewer doctors will be the unwitting cause of more pain. For the Virginia Foundation for the Humanities, I'm Allison Kwan.
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12: Hi, I'm David Lipton, Seth's first and probably finest cousin.
13: My cousin David wanted to know more about our grandfather, so he logged into the Ellis Island website
12: and searched arrivals using the name of my grandfather, Meyer Shostak. I found a 15-year-old who arrived in New York in 1903. That would be consistent with our grandfather, who was born in 1887. The manifest of the ship on which he arrived indicated that Meyer came from Kherson, Russia, and his ship departed from Hamburg, Germany. That's about all I learned about our grandfather's origin.
13: An interesting bit of our history there, but still kind of limited. Fortunately, DNA searches can help people pick up where the ancestry trail leaves off. But are there limits to what DNA can tell you about who you are? I'm Seth Shostak.
14: I'm Molly Bentley. Welcome to Big Picture Science, produced at the SETI Institute, where researchers investigate the nature and origin of life. On Big Picture Science, we give you the wide-angle view on science and technology. DNA, it's the gold standard of all identification methods, except when it's not. Don't get us wrong. DNA knows more than your best friend, a lot more about what makes you, you. But using the double helix to identify individuals is not as straightforward as we had once imagined, and the cost of sequencing an individual's genome is still too high for practical, widespread use. Meanwhile, modern society requires that you have a means of identification. Does your body have another biological marker that's foolproof? In this episode, the ways in which reading DNA can be misleading and the search for another biometric to tell us reliably who we are. It's identity crisis.

0: You are unique. No surprise there. A blending of all kinds of distinctive and peculiar talents and interests, idiosyncrasies and personality traits. You are a singular individual in the surging sea of humanity. There's no one else exactly like you, but that fact alone won't get you past airport security.
1: Ticket and ID, please.
2: Here's my ticket. My name is Jerry Jarrison, but that doesn't really tell you who I am, you know? To truly know who I am, you have to know stuff like I like yogurt and I dabble in Chinese poetry. I invented a recipe for tomato bread. I have a knack for calculus, but prefer geometry. I've never worn corduroy. I own a terrarium. You see, I don't need a plastic identification card to tell me who I am.
1: You're right, you don't, but I do. ID, please.
3: You may resent the idea that a small bit of plastic is a stand-in for your identity. After all, we are more than a name and a series of numbers. Well, that's right. Since the early 1950s, we've also come to think of ourselves as a string of molecules. So kindly refer all your questions about who you are, why you are the way you are, and where you came from to your DNA.
0: Many details about your health history, identity of family members, or deep ancestry are tucked away in your double helix. And as a result, consumers have jumped on the genetic testing bandwagon. According to industry research, more people took genetic ancestry tests in 2017 than all the previous years combined.
4: I knew that I was part English, part German, and part Hungarian.
0: Tina Hessman-Say wanted to clear up a mystery about her ancestry.
4: I wanted to find out more about my Hungarian heritage. I knew a lot of relatives from the other branches of my family, but none from my Hungarian side.
3: Her personal quest was also professional. A geneticist and a science journalist at Science News, Tina wondered about the consequences of DNA testing going mainstream. She noted that companies do not sequence your complete genome, but translate key short segments called SNPs, leading some scientists to describe the work of the companies as recreational genetics.
0: Tina led her magazine's investigation into just what consumers can expect from DNA ancestry sites. Her team identified five that do primarily genetic testing: 23andMe, Ancestry DNA, Living DNA, Family Tree DNA, and National Geographic's Genome 2.0. Then Tina got busy as a human guinea pig.
4: Most of the companies that I tested with send you a little vial that you spit into. A couple of the companies ask you to take a big Q-tip and swab the inside of your cheek.
0: The results from the company's DNA tests indicated that one of her great-great-great-great-great-great-grandfathers came from Aberdeen, Scotland, and that helped her get in touch with newly discovered relatives, and she was grateful for that. But how well did they score on telling her what she most wanted to learn, something about her Hungarian ancestry?
4: I actually didn't learn anything about my Hungarian ancestry. A few tell me that I have Eastern European, Western European, or Balkan heritage, but none of the companies tell me that I have specifically Hungarian ancestry.
3: In her series that appeared in Science News, Tina Hessman-Say concluded that consumers relying on genetic testing sites to learn about their family lineage or their deep ancestry may find that the answers come up frustratingly incomplete. For one, the companies don't all promise the same thing. So, to learn the most you can about your identity, you need to submit DNA to multiple companies. She told us there is no one-stop genetic shopping.
4: The problem is that each company has a database of their customers, and so they can match you to customers who have tested with them. But they don't know what the DNA is of customers who tested with another company.
3: So the company is only as strong as its database.
4: Yes, that's absolutely true.
3: What surprised you the most about these companies, what they could deliver and what they couldn't deliver?
4: So I guess what surprised me the most was how imprecise it is, because the first time you get one of these ethnicity makeup reports, you see these very precise numbers right down to the decimal point that will tell you something like you're 20.3% British and you have 1.2% Ashkenazi Jewish heritage. But then if you test with another company, they give you a completely different set of very precise numbers about what is actually in my DNA and my heritage.
3: Did you get the feeling that the precision that they offered you about what percentage you were of whatever background gives the illusion of accuracy to the public?
4: Yes, I think that it's marketed and sold as being very accurate and telling you things that you can't actually know through the DNA. I can think of one commercial, for instance, that says you might find out that your great-grandfather was a fisherman in Donegal, Ireland, and that he had blue eyes like you. That type of information comes from documents and pictures and other things that are simply not coded in your DNA.
3: Now, did you feel that these companies actually made claims that they couldn't fulfill, that they were making false claims about what they could tell people about their ancestry?
4: I think the claims are somewhat exaggerated. For instance, Geno 2.0, the National Genographic Project, they say that they can tell you which historical geniuses you are related to. They base this on Y chromosome or mitochondrial DNA. They tell you who your father's lines came from and who your mother's lines came from, but you can only tell going really, really far back in history.
3: So to be clear, when you say historical geniuses, you mean people who were geniuses throughout history, individuals, specific individuals?
4: Yes, okay. Exactly. So they told me that I share an ancestor with Abraham Lincoln and Marie Antoinette and Queen Victoria and Benjamin Franklin and Napoleon. But the deal is that they're saying our common ancestor probably lived something like 65,000 years ago. And I have absolutely no idea how they know what mitochondrial DNA Abraham Lincoln had. As far as I know, we don't have his DNA. We haven't tested his DNA. So it's an assumption that they're making.
3: So if you go back far enough, you could say that we're all related to everyone in Who's Who.
4: Absolutely, because all humans originated in Africa from a relatively small group of people. And so if you go back far enough, we are all related and we all are African.
3: Well, Tina, the time for true confessions here. When you heard that you might be related to Abraham Lincoln, I think Queen Victoria was another one. Copernicus from your article was another name that was mentioned. Did you get a little thrill? I mean, did it feel good initially to think that you were related to these illustrious people?
4: A little bit. And I thought it was kind of ironic that I was related to both Napoleon and Marie Antoinette. So both sides of the French Revolution there. But
3: who were you most hoping to claim as an ancestor?
4: I was actually most hoping to claim a 5,300-year-old ice mummy from the Italian Alps named Utsi as my ancestor. I've written about this mummy quite often, and I sort of feel as though I know him.
3: Before you tell us what you discovered about your relationship to him, I wonder if you could just give us an introduction to this Iceman and why he's famous.
4: So Utsi was found in the Italian Alps, and he's very famous because he came from a time 5,300 years ago when we don't really know all that much about how people were living in Europe, and he was just perfectly preserved. And people have learned so much about what life was like then from studying his clothes and the contents of his stomach and looking at his DNA. I think he's probably one of the most studied humans ever.
3: I believe it was the company Family Tree DNA that could tell you whether or not you were related to Ötzi. And what did you learn?
4: So I didn't really learn whether I was related to him or not. What they were able to tell me is that 47% of my DNA comes from ancient hunter-gatherers who were in Europe before agriculture came in. So I'm European going way, way back. And then I have 41% of ancient farmers that moved in a little bit later, and 12% of these people who they call Middle Age invaders that came from the Eurasian steppes somewhat later and came into Europe. But I don't actually know if I'm related to Ötzi. They show a map with various locations of ancient people, but they don't tell you which of those ancient people are your relatives.
3: Well, you wrote in your series that these sites may not be useful for someone who doesn't have a strong British or Irish background. And as you yourself found in searching for your Hungarian ancestry, you found that to be true. But what did you learn about what it's like for African Americans who try tracing their lineage? And in what ways is that limited?
4: So Africa is a very genetically diverse place. And the companies have only just begun to sample the amount of diversity that is there in Africa. And so they can only tell you sort of roughly which part of Africa you might have relatives from. And the same goes for Asians. Most Asians, when they test with these companies, will get a result back saying that they are Chinese, even though they know that their family is from Japan or Thailand or Vietnam or some other part of Asia. And it's just simply that they need to test many more people and in many different localities in both Asia and Africa.
3: One reason why these ancestry tests are limited in the information they can give you is that their databases are not large enough. But is it also that we can't precisely read the genome yet? That there are all these claims made about what we would learn from DNA once we sequenced the human genome, but we still don't know how to read it.
4: So we know how to read the A's, T's, C's, and G's, and we're pretty good at saying you have an A instead of a G at this place, but where we're not very good is interpreting that to say, what does that mean for you? So we can't say you have these variants and therefore you will or you won't get cancer, or you will or won't exercise, or you will or won't lose weight if you eat a low-carb diet. So we're just not that good at interpreting the health consequences of the genome. But for the ancestry testing, it really comes down to who is in the database. And they would pretty much have to sequence everybody or test everybody in order to find all the variation that would pinpoint where you're from. But that's also hard because people don't stay in one place. They move around. They mix and mingle. So let's just say that every person is a quilt of all of their ancestors. And sometimes you get certain pieces of that quilt that you would share with your relatives, and other times you don't.
3: Tina Hessman-Say is the senior writer for Science News, and there is a link to her investigative series on ancestry testing on our website, bigpicturescience.org. Well, Tina Hessman-Say, thank you so much for talking to us today.
4: Thank you for having me.
0: So I guess part of the point here is that the databases of these companies that they can relate to in trying to analyze where you came from, well, they're limited. I mean, this is kind of a new industry. And the second thing, of course, is that they're only using these SNPs, tiny fragments of the entire genome. So, of course, that means not all the information that might be able to tell them something about you is actually there.
3: Well, we heard about the limits of DNA as a means of tracing your ancestry. How handy is DNA as a means of identification? Well, in the rare case of a woman whose body contained two sets of DNA, the answer is not very.
5: She went to the blood bank to donate blood, and they did a little test on it to see what type of blood she was, and they were incredibly confused because she had two types of blood.
3: What happens when DNA tests get weird? Next.
0: It's Identity Crisis on Big Picture Science.
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8: The Public News Service Wednesday afternoon update. I'm Mike Clifford. An official with the Department of Health and Human Services says the agency has frozen all child care payments to the state of Minnesota after allegations of fraudulent daycare centers. That from ABC News. They report Deputy Secretary Jim O'Neill said in a post that HHS is tightening requirements for payments from the administration for children and families to all states, requiring a justification and a receipt or photo evidence. ABC notes the move comes after an unverified online video from a conservative influencer, Nick Shirley, alleging fraud in child care and Somali communities in Minneapolis. Minneapolis officials dispute the allegations. Meantime, as folks in Ohio prepare to enter the new year, the League of Women Voters of Ohio is urging residents to consider civic engagement as part of their New Year's resolutions, arguing it can help people feel more connected to decisions that affect their communities.
9: The nonpartisan organization says the start of a new year is often when people reflect on personal goals and consider changes they want to make in their lives. Jen Miller, executive director of the League, says civic participation fits naturally into that moment of reflection.
10: The new year is a great reset. It's a time for us to think about who we've been and where we've been and what we want to be different. Thinking about how government represents us is a critical piece of that.
9: Miller says many Ohioans closely follow political developments but don't always see civic participation as something they can actively do on a regular basis. Farah Siddiqui reporting.
8: And as 2025 comes to a close, Connecticut advocacy groups are looking to hit the ground running in 2026. The coming legislative session will be shorter than the one in 2025, running from February to early May.
11: Despite this, there's hope legislation on various social and consumer issues will pass. AARP Connecticut is focusing on laws providing supports for caregivers, consumer protections, and affordable high-speed internet. John Erlinghauser with AARP Connecticut says given the pushback from providers, defending the net equity program is a high priority.
12: It's necessary because when the affordable connectivity program expired at the federal level, it left a big void in high-speed internet. Internet is not only important in fighting social isolation, but also helps with telehealth and safety, other things, and it keeps people connected.
11: Along with this, Erlinghauser hopes to see the state implement no-excuse absentee voting after a state referendum lifted a ban on it. I'm Edwin J. Vieira.
8: And a new study finds that pregnancy raises the woman's risk of cardiovascular complications like heart attack, stroke, hypertension, and even death. Researchers at Massachusetts General Hospital looked at medical records from 56,000 pregnancies. Dr. Amir Ahmed is a cardiologist with Dignity Health and a volunteer with the American Heart Association.
13: Pregnancy itself is a big cardiovascular risk factor for patients who have underlying risk factors, but even patients who don't should be aware that there could be cardiovascular complications related to pregnancy, and that may have long-standing implications for them.
8: Heart disease is the number one killer of new moms. This is Public News Service.
14: With Affordable Care Act subsidies expiring today, many folks in Montana will ring in the new year with higher health insurance costs.
15: While the U.S. House is set to vote on the subsidies in January, it doesn't help people who've already made coverage decisions for the month. That includes former University of Montana adjunct professor Bradley Cook. He lives in Hamilton, Montana, and says his premiums went from $260 a month to almost $700 a month. He says his deductible also more than doubled, which he describes as simply prohibitive.
16: My Social Security isn't doubling, so it, in effect, was like a $15,000 expense out of pocket before I get any real insurance help. So I had to just cancel that.
15: People making more than 400% of the poverty level will no longer get the ACA extended subsidies. I'm Laura Hatch reporting.
14: And Minnesota now accepting applications for paid leave benefits under a new statewide program. The high-profile law takes effect Thursday. State lawmakers say they want to ensure a smoother rollout by welcoming enrollees early.
7: The legislature approved startup funds, but over time, benefits will be covered by a payroll tax shared by participating employees and their employers. Supporters say it helps workers with limited access to these perks when they need to step away for medical reasons. The Department of Employment and Economic Development's Evan Rowe reminds those eligible they can get up to 12 weeks of partial wage replacement for personal leave or up to 12 weeks when caring for a loved one. There's a 20-week cap when those needs overlap.
17: The most common example where you'd have both types of leave might be a mother who's giving birth to a child.
7: This program is not linked to the fraud fallout seen in human services programs in Minnesota, but Rowe acknowledges the scrutiny over state government right now. I'm Mike Moen.
14: Finally, West Virginia and other Appalachian states counting on federal investment in clean energy are seeing those funds vaporize, leaving communities uncertain about jobs, reduced emissions, and their economic future.
18: A new report from Reimagine Appalachia outlines specific projects across the state hanging in limbo, including a $129 million grant from the Department of Energy to build utility-scale solar farms on two former surface mine sites in Nicholas County. Rika Rothenstein, a senior research associate for the group, says the frozen funding has huge impacts on the region.
19: Those solar farms would produce 250 megawatts of electric power, and that's enough to service around 39,000 homes.
18: The findings show nearly 70% of projected clean energy jobs in Appalachian states are now at risk. This is Nadia Romlagan for West Virginia News Service.
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21: Hi there, I'm Thane Maynard. When you see a flying fish, chances are, given its large wing fins, that your first assumption would be that it's a bird. Once they take to the air, they can flap and glide for nearly 200 meters, the length of about two football fields. There are about 40 species of flying fish, and with speciation comes morphological differences. The two-wingers variety have two well-built pectoral or side fins that provide them with lift that they need to fly. On the other hand, the four-wingers not only use their strong pectoral fins, but also tap into the power of their pelvic or bottom fins. However, the fin that makes the real difference is the tail, which is similar to a rudder on a boat, and it helps steer the flying fish during flight. How they remain in the air can be understood by looking at their anatomy. Flying fish have a rigid frame, streamlined bodies, a reinforced spinal cord, a large cumulative fin surface area, and lower body weight. These are all characteristics that allow the fish to stay in flight due to drag reduction, something that airplane gliders based their design on in the 1930s.
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23: Welcome back, everybody. This is Rick Pettigrew. In just a minute, you'll hear the latest breaking news stories from around the world in the audio news from Archaeologica. 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An early Bronze Age skeleton of an important man in Germany now is the focus of a murder mystery. The earliest Aramaic incantation now has been interpreted. It turns out that reptile pee is a key ingredient in some ancient Peruvian pottery. And a figurine depicting an ancient Celtic god of fertility has excited archaeologists in England. 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See more at archaeologychannel.org/tours. And now we come to the audio news from Archaeologica. We hope you find this to be a valuable part of your day. Welcome to the audio news from Archaeologica. I'm filling in for Laura Pettigrew this week, and here are the headlines in archaeological and historical news from December 16th to December 22nd, 2018. In our first story, the reexamination of the Prince of Helmsdorf's bones have revealed that he was murdered. Found in 1877 in the Leubinger Mound in central Germany, along with a very impressive mass of opulent grave goods, the so-called prince must have been a very important person. Found at the site in 2011 were traces of one of the largest buildings in prehistoric Germany, a collection of bronze artifacts, and a cemetery of 44 individuals. A group of archaeologists and forensic researchers in the eastern German city of Halle, Saxony-Anhalt, concluded that the prince, who died 3,846 years ago, is now the world's oldest known victim of political murder. Kai Mikkel and Saxony-Anhalt state archaeologist Harold Meller, who co-authored a new book on the Nabra Sky Disk, both pushed for fresh examination. Their interest stems from the prince's position as the only known remains of someone linked to the Nabra Sky Disk, estimated to be 3,600 years old, which portrays the sun, moon, and stars, and was brought to light in 1899 in an illegal excavation. Both the Prince of Helmsdorf and the Nabra Sky Disk are associated with the Bronze Age Unetis culture, which Mikkel and Meller suggest was the first high culture to evolve north of the Alps. Anthropologists inspecting the bones have suspected foul play since 2012, but until now they've been unable to establish conclusive proof. The deputy director of the University of Saarland Institute Forensic Medicine, Frank Ramsthaler, has confirmed the verification of at least three lethal injuries to the bones. A dagger with a 15-centimeter blade could have been the murder weapon. The injuries, a 6-millimeter wide and 3-millimeter deep wound in the 11th thoracic vertebra, are consistent with a dagger thrust through the stomach and into the spine by a strong and experienced individual. According to Ramsthaler, the injury indicates that the prince would have been pressed against a wall or lying on the floor when he was stabbed. The blade would have fatally severed arteries. As reported by DW.com, Harold Meller spoke of another injury, which came from above and behind the collarbone, splitting the prince's left shoulder blade and likely injuring veins and portions of the lungs. This wound matches that of a Roman gladiator's death blow and is heavily suggestive of an experienced killer. Scientists probably will never know which of the injuries came first, but the forensic team working on the bones believe that an arm injury is illustrative of a surprise attack and the prince's attempt to defend himself. Meller speculated that, like Julius Caesar in ancient Rome, the prince was the victim of a conspiracy, with evidence of a surprise attack fueling the theory that he was killed by a trusted friend or relative. In Zincirli, Turkey, a stone cosmetic container inscribed with an Aramaic incantation has given up some of its secrets. The artifact came to light in August 2017 and has been recently analyzed by Mada Ritchie and Dennis Pardy in a presentation they gave at the Society of Biblical Literature annual meeting in Denver. The container is 2,800 years old and is covered in a carved incantation which describes the capture of a creature called the Devourer, said to produce fire. Written by a magic practitioner called Rahim, son of Shadadan, the incantation describes the capture of the threatening creature and the use of its blood to treat the victims of its burn. It's unclear whether the blood was intended to be swallowed or was applied to the skin, but illustrations alongside the text depict what appears to be a centipede, a scorpion, and a fish. Ritchie, a doctoral student in the Department of Near Eastern Languages and Civilizations at the University of Chicago, draws from the illustrations the conclusion that the devourer may actually be a scorpion or centipede, and the fire the pain of the creature's sting. This seems likely when considering what a hazard scorpions still are to archaeologists working at the discovery site. According to Live Science, the vessel originally would have stored makeup and was later repurposed to hold the incantation sometime between 850 and 800 BC, making it the oldest Aramaic incantation ever found. The small building where the incantation was found is apparently from the late 8th or 7th century BC, more than a century later, suggesting that the incantation was valued enough that it was kept long after Rahim inscribed it. Virginia Herman, who is co-director of the Chicago Tubingen Expedition in Zincirli, the team that discovered the incantation, revealed that a statuette base of a crouching lion made of polished black stone with red inlaid eyes was also discovered, dating from roughly the 10th or 9th century BC. Zincirli, which was previously called Sam'al, was the capital of a small Aramaean kingdom that flourished between roughly 900 and 720 BC before its capture by the Assyrians. Researchers of ancient Paracas pottery have discovered that a consistent ingredient in the pigmentation of pottery from all over the southern Peruvian coastal desert is reptile urine. The unique science behind the colorful pottery shows how connections between the Paracas culture, dating 900 to 100 BC, and other ancient Andean cultures changed over time. Conservator Don Chris was among the professionals who analyzed 14 Paracas ceramics from the American Museum of Natural History and the Metropolitan Museum of Art. According to Chris, while the manufacturing time and location of each artifact differed,

0: rock art. The Paracas team used a sample of dried chameleon urine to verify that the Cahuachi pottery was likely intentionally painted with reptile excrement. Christopher V. Anderson, assistant professor in the University of South Dakota's Department of Biology and a member of the International Union for Conservation of Nature's Chameleon Specialist Group, confirmed that while the consistency of reptile urine varies for a variety of reasons, the urine of chameleons is often semi-solid. As reported by National Geographic, the significance of reptile urine in the ancient Paracas culture requires further investigation. In correlation with their desert setting, many of the discovered ceramics depict snakes, salamanders, and chameleons. Meanwhile, the researchers also discovered that the kinds of substances used to create colors on the pots correlate with hypotheses about the Paracas culture's interaction with neighboring civilizations. The Paracas are thought to have been influenced by the Chavin civilization of 900 to 200 BC, which was located north and inland of the Paracas. Older pottery shows the use of cinnabar, a substance mined by the Chavin, but over time, red ochre replaced cinnabar as a pot pigment. Even without knowing the vital ingredient of the plant-based binder, the vivid pigments of the ceramics say a lot about the Paracas, who inhabited a dull coastal desert. In our final story, an archaeological dig at Wimpole Estate in England has uncovered a settlement dating back 2,000 years, including a small figurine thought to represent the god of fertility. The hundreds of artifacts uncovered during the dig at Lamp Hill included coins, cosmetic implements, horse harness fittings, brooches, and a ring. These discoveries date the settlement somewhere between 100 BC and AD 150 in the early Roman period. The dig was the work of the National Trust, a large conservation organization in the UK. One find out of the 300 or so is particularly exciting for archaeologists, as Shannon Hogan, National Trust archaeologist for the East of England, attested. The striking artifact is a small 5-centimeter copper alloy human figurine made in the 2nd century AD, a faceless individual which appears to be holding a torque, a high-status Celtic neck ring, and is thought to represent the god Cernunnos, or the god of fertility. What makes this discovery so exciting is that it is potentially one of only two figurines of this particular deity ever to have been found. However, according to Hogan, this figurine represents more than this deity. It almost seems like the enigmatic face of the people living in the landscape thousands of years ago. The figurine does have Roman origins, but by depicting a Celtic deity, encapsulates the integration and adoption of indigenous beliefs and traditions in settled Roman societies. Other findings seem to suggest that the settlement was self-sustaining, while imported pottery and fragments of glass vessels are evidence of a strong trading network. According to Royston Crowe, the discovery of certain artifacts, including military uniform fittings, a spearhead, and an axe head, lead archaeologists to believe that this settlement could have been used by the Roman military. The dig site has been a popular visitor attraction during the summer months, with around 2,500 people coming to daily tours and open weekends to see the findings. More than 60 volunteers assisted with the excavation work, and National Trust staff from across the east of England also were involved. Laboratory work is about to begin, and as artifacts are cleaned, cataloged, and analyzed, National Trust personnel are hoping they might shed some more light on the history of the site. They plan to display all findings at future Wimpole exhibitions. That wraps up the news for this week. For more stories and daily news updates, visit Archaeologica on the World Wide Web at www.archaeologica.org, where all the news is history. Laura Pettigrew will be back with you next week. This has been the audio news from Archaeologica, presented by the Archaeology Channel. Be sure to check back with us next week for our next edition. 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Thanks very much for stopping by.
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0: Today is June 7th on Tidbits in Time, a pivotal day. Stay with me to hear about a resolution precursor to the Declaration of Independence. You'll hear about the Americans' decisive win at the Battle of Midway. We'll talk about a risky long-range airstrike. And remember Dino Crocetti's birthday. All that plus, we'll introduce you to the man who designed the Wienermobile. Tidbits in Time is next, and you don't want to miss it, so don't go anywhere. It was on June 7th, 1776, that Richard Henry Lee, of Virginia, introduced a pivotal resolution to the Continental Congress. Known as the Lee Resolution, or the Resolution for Independence, it was the first to put in language the concept of the 13 colonies as free and independent states from Britain. After being seconded by John Adams of Massachusetts and passed, the resolution formed the basis for what would later become Thomas Jefferson's formal Declaration of Independence. It was June 7, 1942, that Texas-born Admiral Chester Nimitz won the Battle of Midway. 6 months to the day after the Japanese awakened the sleeping giant and filled him with a terrible resolve by attacking Pearl Harbor. The Battle of Midway was the turning point for the Pacific Theater and is accurately described as the most stunning and decisive blow in the history of naval warfare. A battle of aircraft carriers, the Japanese lost four, and America only lost one. June 7, 1981, Israel hit an Iraqi nuclear plant in Operation Opera. By 1977, it had become clear that Saddam Hussein was building a nuclear reactor in Iraq by importing parts and expertise, mainly from France. Worried it'd be used for nuclear bombs in a future war, the Israelis sent eight F-16s to take out the threat, despite the planes not being fuel-rated for that distance. But it was a successful mission, and all eight planes made it back. June 7, 1917, Dino Paul Crocetti was born in Steubenville, Ohio. You'd know him better as the crooner Dean Martin. During his early career, he teamed up with comedian Jerry Lewis, but they broke up in 1956. Dean made 51 films, hundreds of singles and LP records, was known for his Friars Club roasts, and was a famous member of the Rat Pack with Frank Sinatra and Sammy Davis Jr. He died at age 78 in Beverly Hills, California. June 7, 1911, Clifford Brooks Stevens was born in Milwaukee, Wisconsin. Contracting polio as a young boy, his father encouraged him to start drawing from bed, perhaps shaping his future, because he grew up to become an industrial designer of furniture and appliances, not to mention developing concepts for Studebaker, Harley-Davidson, Mercedes-Benz, and the Miller Brewing logo. The Oscar Mayer Wienermobile still tours all over the country, and you should go see it in person sometime if you can. For your very own email print version of Tidbits in Time, showing up every day for free in your inbox, just send a request to adrian@tidbitsintime.com. That's adrian@tidbitsintime.com. For Tidbits in Time, this has been Gene Vann.
1: This is the History in 5 Minutes podcast, the number one podcast for learning about anything in history in no time at all. I'm your host, Michael Rank. Today's topic is how Kim Jong-il shot 38 under par the first time he golfed. The first time you probably came across Kim Jong-il was seeing him in Team America World Police talking about how ronery he was. And a lot of things strike you when you first see other real images of him on the internet. He has the Elvis Presley bouffant style hair, the giant sunglasses, and the wardrobe that looks like it was taken right out of Dr. Evil from Austin Powers. Interestingly enough, the Elvis style hair is on purpose. He's a huge fan of the king, even though when he was ruling, he had anti-American propaganda strewn all over the country on signs that tried to say that South Koreans were a mongrel race because they had interbred with Americans. There's a lot of crazy facts that go along with the former North Korean dictator's rule. Some of these facts are, he claims, according to his official biography, that the first time he golfed, he managed to shoot 38 under par, sinking 5 holes in one. He also claims that because of his love of musicals, he wrote 6 operas of his own, and he managed to write 1,000 books in a 36-month period. But all of these weird facts about him, of course, are sort of charming little anecdotes that mask a really brutal ruler who managed to create an autocracy so terrible that foreign journalists who were able to visit the country that's almost completely closed off to the outside world said that it looked like George Orwell's 1984 was brought to life. Part of the reason that we can describe his character is those who have done a psychological profile of him have come away saying that he almost perfectly fits the mold of a sociopathic autocrat. Frederick L. Coolidge and Daniel L. Siegel, who worked with a South Korean psychiatrist and did a profile on Kim Jong-il, diagnosed him by saying that he had the, quote, big six diagnoses of personality disorders. He was sadistic, paranoid, antisocial, narcissistic, schizoid, and schizotypal. These same traits were found in Saddam Hussein, Joseph Stalin, and Adolf Hitler. This meant that not only did he promulgate myths about his superhuman abilities, like a lot of autocrats do, but he actually believed his own press and thought that the terrible things he was doing to his country was for their own good. Kim Jong-il was the head of North Korea from 1994 to 2011. He was preceded by his father, Kim Il-sung, who's known as the Eternal President, and succeeded by his youngest son, Kim Jong-un, called the Great Successor. Anyone who sets out to try to research Kim Jong-il's life will find out that there are two versions. There's the version that historians have tried to piece together based on scant information that's true, and then there's the official biography of his life that is completely embellished by legend. For example, according to official Soviet records, Kim Jong-il was born to his father and mother in a village in 1941, but according to the official biography, he was born in a secret military camp in the mountains in 1942, and his birth was preceded by a prophecy, which, after happening, a double rainbow appeared above his birthplace, and a brand new star took its place in the sky. Part of the reason that North Korea fell into such terrible conditions during his rule was his policy of national self-reliance and isolation that was instituted in the 1980s. North Korea was kept from participating in any kind of foreign trade. The policy brought the national economy to a grinding halt. When floods struck the country in the 1990s, less than 20% of the land was farmable, so as a result, it triggered an enormous artificial multi-year famine. In the midst of this do-or-die policy, Kim Jong-il claimed to support self-sufficiency by never eating any food that was not grown in North Korea. However, in truth, he had a major love of French wine and French cuisine, and he sent his personal chef on trips around the world to pick up delicacies for his table. This was at the time when most North Koreans were starving to death and eating tree bark or corn husks or anything else they could find. As a result of this famine and general malnourishment that's been the normal condition for years, on average, North Koreans are 6 inches shorter than their South Korean counterparts. What was really truly deadly for North Koreans is that Kim Jong-il's acts of self-aggrandizement became acts of regular practice and national policy in the country. When now-deceased journalist Christopher Hitchens traveled to North Korea in 2000, he reported the following, that for a North Korean, every minute of the day, as far as regimentation can assure the fact, is spent in absolute subjection and serfdom. Private life has been entirely abolished. One tries to avoid the cliché, but George Orwell's 1984 was published about the time that Kim Il-sung set up his system, and it really is as if he got a hold of an early copy of the novel and used it as a blueprint. Unquote. So as a result of this hyper-totalitarian system, everyone in the capital city must be home by curfew time when the lights are turned off. If you look at satellite maps of North Korea compared to South Korea, the southern country is lit up like a Christmas tree at night, but the northern is in almost complete darkness except for a tiny bit of points of light near Pyongpen. Within this state, restrictive trade policies create a perpetual starvation. Hitchens reported that even though his native handlers kept him from wandering out too far, he couldn't help but see people drinking from sewers and picking up individual grains of food from barren fields. Whole towns have been ruined and abandoned. Kim Jong-il attempting to fabricate parts of his life continued right up until his death. According to what we know about how he died, it either happened in a fit of rage over problems with the construction project or from a heart attack while on an early morning train trip to Pyongyang. His death stopped a fierce snowstorm and red in the sky above the sacred Mount Paektu. In that same instant, the ice covering a famous lake cracked so quickly and deeply that the sound of its breakage shook the heavens. So this is the story about Kim Jong-il. If you're interested in more short biographies like this about the craziest rulers who ever lived, you can check out my new audiobook that was just released today. It's called History's Most Insane Rulers, Lunatics, Eccentrics, and Megalomaniacs from Emperor Caligula to Kim Jong-il. There you'll find biographies of 9 other people that were just as crazy or even crazier than Kim Jong-il. You can find it on Amazon, Audible.com, and iTunes. For more history like this that's offbeat, obscure, but most of all not boring, come check out my website at www.michaelrank.net. There you can find podcasts and blog posts like this. I'll even throw in a free history ebook that you can grab right now at michaelrank.net/freebook. Have a good day.
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8: I'm Dustin Royal.
9: And I'm Rhett Elaine.
8: Doctor, this week we're talking about food. Talked about vertical.
10: At the tone, we've reached the top of the hour. WIZULP, Newark. Radio Newark News.
11: The spring housing market has been somewhat disappointing for both buyers and sellers. However, renters across the U.S. are finding more bargaining power this spring as landlords increasingly offer incentives to fill vacant units. That according to a new Zillow analysis. Nearly 40% of rental listings on Zillow featured concessions this spring. The Federal Trade Commission and State of Nevada have reached a settlement with the operators of an alleged tax relief scheme that regulators charged deceive consumers with false and misleading claims. Under the proposed court order, the defendants will be required to turn over cash and assets valued at nearly $10 million. Champion Foods has issued a recall for certain batches of its Motor City Pizza Company 5 cheese bread after learning that an ingredient used in the product may be contaminated with salmonella. The product was sold nationwide. I'm Mark Huffman. 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
10: Well, there you are. 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
12: This is Bird Note. Birds are clever creatures. It's part of what makes them so fun to watch. But human infrastructure, like open pipes, can turn a bird's natural curiosity into a death sentence. Open vertical pipes are commonly used to build fences, anchor gates, and post signs. Inquisitive birds often inspect these cavities in their search for food and nest sites. For example, this western bluebird can comfortably fit through a hole just 1.5 inches wide. But without enough room to turn around or spread his wings in the smooth pipe, the little bird will be trapped and eventually die. Open pipes not only kill birds, they also entomb insects, reptiles, and small mammals. It's why conservationists call them death pipes. Thankfully, there's an easy way to protect birds from death pipes. Cap them. Conservation groups like the Tucson Bird Alliance recommend covering any open pipe 1 inch in diameter or wider. You can use store-bought caps or make your own by plugging the hole with cardboard and backfilling the opening with cement mix. You'll find more resources on how to cover death pipes safely and other actions you can take for birds when you visit our website, birdnote.org. I'm Ariana Rimmel.
13: This program is presented by the Centers for Disease Control and Prevention.
14: Obesity is one of the two leading preventable causes of death. 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The Centers for Disease Control and Prevention is working with communities across the country to change that and make it easier for residents to live healthier lives. Today we have Rebecca Payne from the CDC, who is the Program Director for Communities Putting Prevention to Work, along with Taylor Clark and Lynn Cosgrove, who both know firsthand how this unique initiative has helped create positive

0: changes that benefit both residents and businesses, as well as providing inspiration for other communities to make healthy living a priority. Good morning, and thank you for being here today.
1: Good morning. Thanks for having us.
0: Becky, tell us about communities putting prevention to work.
1: Well, as you alluded to, this is a very serious and costly problem for the country, racking up $147 billion per year in medical costs associated with obesity. Mm-hmm. So 2 years ago, we launched Communities Putting Prevention to Work. We've funded 50 communities across the country, including urban, suburban, rural, and tribal areas. And the idea behind it is to make healthy living easier now, but also for many generations to come.
0: And you mentioned that obesity has become a serious problem in the U.S. Tell us a little about that.
1: We know, as you have spoken about, 1 in 3 adults and 1 in 6 children are obese, and our children are bearing the brunt of this epidemic. Obese and overweight children are more likely to have high blood pressure, high cholesterol, and also type 2 diabetes.
0: And what do you think makes this national initiative different than others addressing the obesity issue?
1: What has made this unique is that we are really focused on the environment in which people live and the ways that we can all support healthy choices of individuals where they work, live, and play.
0: And who in the community can support these kinds of initiatives?
1: Everyday people, parents, teachers, students, business owners, other community leaders are most in touch with what is happening on the ground in their community. They see people every day struggling to make healthier choices as individuals. And what we're very proud of is that across the country, lots of communities have realized that the community as a whole has a responsibility and tremendous opportunity to make healthier choices much easier for those individuals.
0: Thank you, Becky. Now we'll hear from Taylor Clark in Alabama. Taylor is the public market coordinator of Main Street Birmingham's Urban Food Project. Taylor, tell us about your work in Jefferson County.
2: Here in Jefferson County, about 70% of our residents are either obese or overweight. And 88,000 of these individuals are living in neighborhoods where it's difficult to find fresh, healthy food. So what Main Street is doing as part of our Urban Food Project is working with local farmers, businesses, and health professionals to bring fresh, healthy, locally Alabama-grown produce
0: Yes.
2: to farmers markets, farm stands, and corner stores.
0: So how are folks in Jefferson County reacting to this?
2: What they're finding is that they can buy healthier options at a reasonable price. And by buying directly from the farmer, there are multiple benefits, both economically and physically. So we're really utilizing healthy food as a catalyst for economic development while supporting the development of food-related businesses and supporting the health of our community. So it's very exciting, and it's been tremendously well-received.
0: Thank you, Taylor. Great to hear. With us, we also have Lynn Cosgrove, who is a human resources specialist at R.E. Darling, an aerospace manufacturer in Tucson, Arizona. Lynn, tell us about your workplace wellness initiative.
3: Well, here in Tucson, Arizona at R.E. Darling, our insurance claims were nearing $1 million for our 95 employees. And as a self-insured employer, we were actually at risk of not being able to offer health insurance to our employees anymore. So we wanted to implement a wellness program to improve the health of our employees, but also the bottom line of our company. And so we instituted a wellness program that offers incentives to employees to participate, but also the convenience of on-site wellness coach who meets with them monthly, on-site fitness and education classes, and things as simple as a measured walking path that employees can walk in the mornings and at lunch, and better choices in our vending machines. And we have had some great success. In the 2 years since we've implemented our program, we have actually reduced our claims by nearly 70%. And as a group, we've lost 440 pounds since the program began.
0: So you're saving the company money. How do the employees feel?
3: 90% of our employees participate in our wellness program, and they love it.
4: It's great.
3: It's a win-win for us. Our employees are more productive, they're healthier, they have more energy throughout the day, but they have more energy when they go home, and they can really enjoy their life fully outside of work.
0: Wow, that's great to hear, Lynn. So real quick, Becky, where can people go if they want to find out more information about CPPW?
1: You can go to makinghealthEasier.org, and then that website you can see what your peers across the country might be doing to connect to some solutions. 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
0: Well, thank you, Becky, Taylor, and Lynn, for being here today.
1: Thank you.
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5: 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Now, satellites are on the job.
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5: Space agencies from around the planet are joining the fight against global warming by using satellites to monitor and map the world's forests. The European Space Agency, NASA, and the space agencies of India, Italy, Germany, Brazil, and Japan are already on board, making this a true international partnership. An efficient and accurate measure of the world's forests and their carbon emissions can only come from space. The plan is to utilize existing satellites to make annual assessments of forest carbon stocks. First, rates of deforestation can be shown by comparing satellite images from the past, dating back from 1972 to the present. Then, radar images can measure the amount of carbon held in each forest. Satellites in space are a far cry from a fictional bear in the woods, but the idea is still the same, to save our forests and our world. This is Jennifer Pulley for Discovery Now.
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9: 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It's called Side Door. This week, two besties turn into lifelong enemies, a researcher embraces the panda craze, and then we get nerdy, taking a close look at dinosaur skulls.
10: This is Side Door, a podcast from the Smithsonian. I'm Tony Cohn, and with my co-host, Megan Dietrich.
11: Hey, guys.
10: We bring you three stories about squabbles big and small. From the aesthetic movement's most enduring home renovation nightmare, to a debate that puts the future of an entire ecosystem on the shoulders of one very adorable animal. Our first story about butting heads, though, starts 66 million years ago.
12: There are two types of dinosaur skulls that suggest that their animals may have been engaging in headbutting.
11: That's Hans Seuss, a curator and paleontologist at the Smithsonian's National Museum of Natural History.
12: One is a form that has a really thick skull roof, a skull that is 2 feet in length, has a skull roof that's a foot thick over the brain. The associated specializations suggest that the skull was used as some kind of battering ram for fighting, somewhat similar to the thick skull roof that we see in some bighorn sheep. And the other one is a group of dinosaurs called the horned dinosaurs, including the Triceratops, that have horns over their eyes and often in the nose region as well. And that would, for instance, allow these animals to lock horns, wrestle a little bit.
11: The reason for all this headbutting? Sounds a tiny bit familiar.
12: Well, these kinds of fighting behavior, when we look in the living world, it's usually to impress mates and to defend territory, so you can show your mate what a fit male you are.
11: Those instincts are really in us, too. We all want to defend our home, impress people, do a little bit of flirting.
10: At least those dinosaur battles served a purpose. Let me tell you about two people fighting mostly over their egos. This is a story about a lifelong grudge between former friends that all began over a dining room.
11: Wait, a what?
10: Yep, a dining room. Today it's the best surviving example of an interior from the aesthetic movement. But back when it was painted in the late 1800s, it was the first shot in what would become a war. Meet James McNeil Whistler, a modernist painter and society darling, and Frederick Leyland. Leyland was a shipping magnate who fancied himself a patron of the arts, namely in the form of commissioning works from Whistler. The two men struck up a close friendship, and, well...
13: Whistler described their relationship was once friends, forever enemies.
10: That's Dr. Lee Glazer, curator of American art at the Smithsonian's Freer-Sackler Museum of Asian Art.
13: Whistler and Leyland were sort of birds of a feather in a way. They both had huge egos, huge ambition, and really neither one of them was very nice.
10: It was 1876. Leyland was looking to redesign his dining room. Whistler was working on the job, but only to advise on the color of the shutters. And then, as contractors so often do, the guy in charge had to drop out. So suddenly Whistler is in charge of the entire thing. So Leyland goes away for the summer and leaves Whistler to finish the job. The dining room was initially envisioned as a sunny Chinese pavilion with yellow leather walls and shelving for Leyland's huge blue and white porcelain collection. That yellow Chinese pavilion met
13: Whistler's imagination, and he proceeded to cover every surface of the room with this blue and gold and green pattern derived from the peacock's feather.
10: See, in England at the time, the trendy thing was for artists and architects to collaborate on rooms that were hyper-beautiful, total works of art.
13: Whistler really wanted to break into that market, and he really saw his work on Leyland's dining room as his opportunity to do that.
10: And he really went for it.
13: And so the effect of being in the Peacock Room, it's a little overwhelming in its sheer gorgeousness, and there's something a little over the top about it, threatening maybe to tip into something that is other than beautiful. It's sort of just teetering on the edge of decorative perfection.
10: He titled it Harmony in Blue and Gold, the Peacock Room.
13: He did write the entire Leyland family letters over the course of that summer, and he said things like, I'm up on the ladder at 6 a.m, I don't come down till 9 p.m, I'm blind with sleep and blue peacock feathers.
10: Only this wasn't the agreement. Leyland comes home in the fall of 1876 and finds his once tasteful dining room is now a horror show of peacock feathers. Whistler had been using Leyland's house as a kind of public workshop, inviting over the press to watch him work. And on top of that, by today's standards, the bill is roughly $200,000. These guys fight it out in a way only rich people from 19th century England would, with catty letters. All right, here's some of the best burns. Megan, you be Whistler and I'll be Leyland.
11: You got it. The gods intend to be ridiculous, they burnish with a frill.
10: I will publicly horsewhip you.
11: You seem to me to be rapidly developing a capacity for becoming a bore.
10: Your swaggering self-assertion has made you an unbearable nuisance. An artistic Barnum.
11: Again, here's Lee.
13: It's really hard to know whose side to be on in that argument. Do we value art? Do we value money? Do we value the right of the patron and the homeowner or the creative artist who came in and created a masterpiece?
11: I mean, is this just a case of a contractor and friend who went beyond what he was asked to do? Like coming home to find you've got a new swimming pool when you really just wanted a bathtub.
10: Sure, if the swimming pool is painted electric pink and not the soothing gray that you had paid for. Finally, they agree to split the bill and Whistler is allowed to finish the work. But
13: he was angry about the money, but even more, he was angry at what he saw as this breach of taste on the part of a patron and who he was really depending on to sort of catapult him into this next level of artistic superstardom.
10: So Whistler paints all over Leyland's leather walls with a flat blue, then goes to the wall facing the head of the table, you know, where Leyland would sit for every meal and stare, and paints a mural of two massive peacocks fighting. He titles it, not so subtly, Art and Money.
13: And if you look very closely at the peacock on the right-hand side, you'll see that he's literally made of money. It's the Leyland peacock, and his breast feathers are made up of gold and silver coins. And scattered at his feet are silver coins representing the money that he shorted Whistler in painting the Peacock Room.
10: Of course, upon seeing it, Leyland bans Whistler from the house and cuts him off financially. Not only has Whistler lost a benefactor and friend, he loses kind of everything. He has a string of unfortunate, highly publicized stumbles and eventually has to file for bankruptcy.
11: What happens to Leyland?
10: He's Whistler's main creditor, so he gets to sell all of Whistler's things, which I'm sure was very satisfying. Until Leyland walks into Whistler's house to inventory the goods, and then he sees it. A grotesque painting of this half-man, half-peacock kind of a thing, squatting on top of Whistler's house. And it has the face of, you guessed it, Leyland.
13: They both behaved very badly. Even though Leyland professed to hate the Peacock Room, ultimately, he never changed a thing. And so he lived in the room. He used it to display his porcelain. He dined at the head of his table, facing the unflattering portrait of himself as an angry peacock. And the room persisted that way, exactly as Whistler had left it, really until after Leyland's death. And as a matter of fact, Leyland even would open the room to tourists of the right sort and critics.
10: It survived intact for over 100 years, having been dismantled in London and brought to Detroit at the turn of the century, and then again shipped to the Smithsonian when the Freer Gallery of Art was built in the 1920s.
7: So it all shakes out all right in the end.
10: But they never really hug it out, and Whistler would never step foot in that room again.
7: But you can. When the Freer Gallery of Art reopens in Washington, D.C. next summer, the Peacock Room goes back on display in full plumage.
10: When we're invested in something, we have no problem bickering about it. Like talking politics at Thanksgiving with your uncle. Everyone thinks they have the answer.
7: Know what people have been butting heads about in recent years? Conservation. You've heard of Tian Tian, Meishong, Bao Bao, and Bei Bei. Those pandas everyone is obsessed with at the Smithsonian National Zoo. Well, some conservationists think they aren't worth the hassle.
10: What?
7: Hear me out. With such limited funds, some people say that we should be prioritizing conservation differently. They think that it's important to weigh a bunch of factors, such as costs or what animal plays an essential role in the habitat, like pollinators, while others believe that it's most important to get people to care. And you do that through charismatic animals.
10: By charismatic animals, you mean the big symbolic ones, like elephants and lions and whales?
7: Yeah, you know, the kind that get lead roles in the movies.
10: Okay.
7: But honestly, these pandas, if you ask me, they are just coasting on that popularity. They spend 18 hours a day eating, hardly move, rarely mate. They are total freeloaders.
10: You can say that, but there's no denying that people love them.
7: You know, Bill McShay, a research scientist at the Smithsonian's Conservation Biology Institute, has a name for people like you.
10: Gorgeous.
7: He says you have a sickness called panda love. This is him giving a talk at TEDx Foggy Bottom back in 2014.
14: I've worked in many countries with many different animals. And when I meet people and I start telling my life story, sooner or later it comes out that I'm the panda guy at the National Zoo. I have to let you know, I'm not so enamored with pandas. To me, they're an average animal. If I was a professor, I would say they're a solid B. No better, no worse. But I seem to be alone in this categorization of pandas. Giant pandas are a bear. And they're an average bear. They're not the biggest bear. They're not the smallest bear. They're just a bear, an average bear. You say, no, no, no. It's the color. I love that color, that black and white stuff. That is unique. No other bear looks like that. No, there's an all-white bear. There's an all-black bear. But most bears are black and white. Like the panda. Very average. You say, no. It's the way the face looks. Look at that face. Look at those eyes. Look at that mouth. That is cute. And you're right. You're hardwired to love that face. That face looks a lot like a baby face. The big eyes, the round look, the little cupid mouth. Either you're hardwired to love babies, or you spent too much time watching cartoons as a young child. because that's exactly the look they give you in Disney. That could be why you love pandas. Too much TV.
15: Oh, come on. Isn't that just being cynical?
7: But his argument makes sense. I'm not saying we don't love them. I'm saying they don't come cheap, and they take a lot of time and money and management, both in zoos and in the wild. Our zoos don't even own the pandas, and they pay millions of dollars a year to borrow them from China.
15: And China uses that money to build reserves.
7: Sure, but some places are trying something new, where conservation isn't just focused on which animal has the most significance for us, but instead looks at costs and how easy it would be to maintain them, and most importantly, what they mean for the habitat at large. Let's look at New Zealand. A few years ago, their Department of Conservation changed their whole approach. They took 700 at-risk species, ranked them according to their strategic impact, and sadly, for folks who feel like you, some of their most adorable animals, like the rockhopper penguin, were a low priority. But this refusal to not be blinded by cuddliness, officials say, will help them save twice as many species.
15: Yeah, but cuddliness can be the path to greater conservation. Our attachment to pandas is what's protecting forests in China. Let's hash it out with Bill McShay.
16: Pandas are the gateway drug to wildlife conservation, that you can get hooked on pandas relatively easily. And once you're hooked on pandas, we hope you become hooked on other things that you see live in the same world that pandas live in.
15: When you help pandas, you also help the places they live and the plants and animals that live alongside them.
16: The red pandas and the takin and the golden pheasants. Yes, you originally liked a panda because it was the cutest thing on earth, but you can also like the rest of the package.
15: Cuteness pays. Zoo loans and donations from panda fans have raised millions, which has funded 65 giant panda reserves, which gave us 20% more pandas living in the wild in the last decade.
16: We want people to be interested in all of conservation, the whole package, the forests, the ferns, the moss, the animals, the birds, the whole thing. Almost nobody comes into this from that direction. Everybody comes into it from an individual animal or a connection with an individual person. Pandas lead you to a bigger story, and if you're not going to come in by pandas, how are you going to come in?
15: Megan, let's go meet Marty Deary, a zookeeper who works with the pandas, and Bao Bao the panda herself.
17: Sit. Good. Bao Bao she's an interesting mix of her parents. So she is very much like her father in the sense that she is very playful. She's very engaged in things that we offer her. But like her mother, she can be a little bit more reserved. So if things change, she's a little bit more sensitive to that, like her mother.
15: Millions of people visit the zoo annually, and even more people watch the Panda Cam online.
17: Pandas that we have here at National are an ambassador to those wild animals.
15: There are only 50 pandas living in zoos outside of China, but that may change one day. Thanks to reproductive technology, the number of captive bred pandas reached 300 last year. Here's Bill McShay again.
16: We can't say, oh, they're an evolutionary dead end. What a mistake. I bet you they feel sorry now. No, they're fine. They're fine. They are reproducing. They are living. They are increasing in numbers. They just need a little more management than most animals right now.
15: So while Bill McShay may not think they're the most extraordinary animals, he is grateful that they exist.
16: Thank God there are giant pandas. If there weren't giant pandas, what would we do in that part of the world? These ecosystems are in trouble, and where they're not going to be saved by logic alone. They're going to be saved by some kind of empathy, and it's hard to empathize with a bamboo forest, but it is easy to empathize with a giant panda, and if that's the way I save the bamboo forest, so be it, I'll take it.
7: With all the attention, support, and research, if we as humans are going to rally behind anything, it's pandas. But I still think you are just Looney Tunes for the amount of time you spend watching a panda take a bath.
15: I take that very personally.
7: You probably should.
15: Maybe a good fight every once in a while really isn't such a bad thing.
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15: Side Door is produced by Megan Dietrich and me, Tony Cohn. Jason Orfanin is our executive producer. Megan Dietrich is the series producer. Special thanks to Nico Picaro, Barbara Rehm, Kat Roman, Gabe Kozowitz, Anne Kananen, Casey McAdams, and Jess Sadek. If you like us, subscribe on iTunes. If you really like us, write a review. And of course, tell your friends. We'll be back with another episode in 2 weeks.
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20: This is the World Industrial News for Monday, June 8th. 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Known largely for its oil riches, the provincial government of Alberta welcomed the start of commercial operations at the Meadowbrook Carbon Storage Hub, the first project of its kind in Canada. Industrial Info Resources data show the facility is located in Legal, Alberta, where the carbon is stored in a deep saline aquifer. 2 years ago, fewer than 100 people attended a conference held by the Colorado Mining Association, but last month's conference drew nearly 300 attendees, speakers, and exhibitors. In more than a dozen interviews conducted by Industrial Info Resources during the event, which ran May 20th through 22nd in Denver, Colorado, there was broad agreement. It's a great time to be in mining. On the final day of the state's legislative session on June 4th, New York lawmakers passed a bill that would pause permits for new data center construction in the state for 1 year. However, Governor Kathy Hochul has indicated she may not be in favor of such a move. According to Industrial Info Resources data, there are $28 billion worth of active and planned data center projects across New York, although nearly all of the activity is in the pre-construction phase. U.S. ethanol projects probably are where one would expect them to be. Industrial Info Resources data show $806 million worth of current U.S. ethanol construction, with the most projects in Indiana, Iowa, and Nebraska. In addition, Industrial Info is tracking another $10 billion worth of U.S. ethanol projects in the planning and engineering stages, although not all of these will move forward as planned. Final funding of 2.2 billion euro has been reached to progress the construction of the world's first zero-carbon lithium and renewable energy project in Germany. Developer Vulcan Energy Resources said construction of the first phase of Project Lionheart in the Upper Rhine Valley brine field is underway. For details on these and other breaking news, read the full stories at industrialinfo.com. I'm Christine Ramos, reporting for Industrial Info News.

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0: Sure, you've heard of night at the museum, but what happens when all the animals get tucked in? 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
3: Bauxite is one of the most valuable resources in the world. The rock that's used in producing aluminum is in abundant supply in the African nation of Guinea. But as companies rush to reap the rewards of the bauxite mines, scientists want to make sure they preserve the country's environmental riches. Julie Donnelly reports.
4: For 40 years, bauxite mining has been a way of life in Guinea. It's one of the most precious resources in the world, yet Guinea remains near the top of the list of the world's poorest nations. The country is also near the top of the list of global biodiversity hotspots. So now a public-private partnership between the government of Guinea, scientists, and one of the world's leading aluminum companies, Alcoa, is going to make sure environmental concerns factor into the placement of new bauxite refineries. Ibrahima Danso is the director general of Alcoa Guinea.
5: It's very important for countries like Guinea because it's going to add value to the bauxite, going to create jobs, going to bring investment, and it's going to help the country in its fight against poverty.
4: To determine the best placement for the new refinery, Mr. Danso is hitting the road with Marielle Cantor from the organization Conservation International. Their first stop is Hamdele Village. It's a community that has been here for 250 years.
6: There was a workshop held that identified this Boké region as important for biodiversity, especially for the ecosystem services.
4: They first meet with the community's chief. Mr. Ramadan says although he has some concerns about the impact of the project, he's generally positive.
7: We would like to have the refinery built here because of the benefits and the chance of employment.
4: Getting the local community on board is the first step to a successful refinery siting process. Now Ms. Cantor can move on to the environmental assessment.
6: In Guinea, we work quite closely with Guinea Ecology, a local NGO that concentrates on environmental conservation. They've helped us in terms of providing local scientists.
4: The local scientists have joined with an international team, spending 3 weeks learning which animals make their home in the Guinean forest. It's been labeled one of the 25 most diverse habitats in the world. After that, scientists can better advise Alcoa and the government how to protect the species while building the refinery. One of the experts on the project is Ron Deamy from a group called Birds of West Africa. He spends his days listening for and documenting the unusual calls of the local birds.
8: We heard African broadbill the other day here, and today it's already finished now because it sings before dawn, usually. It sounds rather mechanical because it's not a real song.
4: Sometimes tracking down the animals is a bit more complicated. Jonas Eriksson from the Institute for Evolutionary Anthropology is hunting for primates, but not literally. He says the team is determined to do their research without shooting the animals with tranquilizer dart guns. Instead, they use a procedure called PCR. It amplifies the DNA so scientists can deduce which species live here by what they leave behind.
9: People were always reluctant to dart wild-living chimpanzees or gorillas. And until the PCR procedure was developed, you couldn't really use samples from the wild. And so the same procedure as the police uses in crime scenes, you know, when they collect hairs or saliva or something. But we found out there's more DNA in the feces, actually.
4: And some of the scientists are using a different research method, one that's just as friendly to the animals, but, well, maybe a little less gross. Abdoulaye Bari is part scientist, part animal paparazzi.
10: With camera trapping, you increase the chances of you getting them on picture, and that tells you the kind of animals that are found in that habitat, which is a good way of doing inventory. It's difficult to see. You can see tracks, but it's good to see what kind of animals are there. So we have our sixth camera down here.
4: The scientists are often faced with species they were not expecting to find. Neil Cumberledge from North Michigan University in the United States is the resident crab expert, and he holds up one of his finds.
11: And this is the first time it's been seen. We've got males and females and young stages to work with. And so this is quite different from the other crabs that are found here. And it's in a different lineage of crabs. And so I'll turn it over so you can see that this one is an adult at this size. The other ones that we were looking at were much bigger than that, adult at that kind of size.
4: Scientists like Mr. Cumberledge want to know why new species have moved into the area. Is it because their old habitats have become contaminated, or is it because of changes to this new environment that have made it more hospitable?
11: Each species has its own requirements, and if you pollute rivers or if you drain swamps or if you cut down forests, these crabs are not going to be able to live. Sorry about the frogs there.
4: And the frogs, not to be ignored, are making quite a splash with scientist Annika Hiller from the University of Mainz in Germany. She's excited to find a new species in the area.
12: It's a Taika Dina Chubutsai, and it's very interesting because I don't know that it's described from Guinea before, so it's something very special.
4: But there is a concern about what the frog's presence in this area might mean for global warming. Ms. Hiller says frogs are a key species to study when examining the impacts of pollution.
12: They're good indicators for the changes in the habitat, and so they are really sensitive to climate change.
4: After all the research is complete, the scientists will work with government leaders and Alcoa to figure out which of three different locations is the best one for siting a new bauxite refinery. One of the people making the decision will be Mamdou Diallo from Guinea Ecology.
13: We should really make sure that we listen to the local population, we understand their needs, and also definitely the local populations also understand the limits that they should not go over. And I don't mind if we don't find all the solution at the same time, but I wish that the environment be part also of the things that you can look at to see if there are some changes happening.
4: And this is one instance in which the industry seems to understand that protecting habitats is an important part of doing business. Ibrahim Adanso from Alcoa says he wants to leave a legacy he can be proud of.
5: I mean, that's the challenge. How to minimize the negative impact of the project over the communities and rather to have a positive impact on people and environment.
4: All parties involved in the search for a new place to refine bauxite hope the jobs created by the plant and the jobs created by local conservation efforts will eventually erase Guinea's name from the list of the poorest nations. For Hands on Earth, I'm Julie Donnelly.

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1: We're in the village of Karanos in northwestern Crete. It's late in the evening, and most of the villagers have gone home after celebrating their annual cherry harvest festival. But for some of the men of Karanos, the evening is just getting started. I'm Jim Metzner, and this is the Pulse of the Planet. It's often the custom after a festival for the men of Crete to gather in a local tavern to sing. I'm told that there are hundreds of songs and that some of them go back to the 18th century, if not before. They're called Residica. Babis Konstantinakis was born in Karanos. He works nearby in the city of Chania, but he returns to his home village every weekend.
2: Residica means songs from the roots of the mountain. So we have a few old people who continue to sing these songs and to keep this tradition. And this is the most valuable heritage that we carry here.
1: One man will begin a stanza of song, and the rest of the company is obliged to repeat it. The lyrics are partly fixed, partly improvised. Here's a sample. When tears flow, they fall onto my chest to discover what is in my heart and if it is telling the truth. On the outdoor patio of the tavern, there are about a dozen men singing these songs, eating, drinking, and carrying on all night long. In fact, they're still singing when the first rays of sun light the morning. From the village of Karanos on the island of Crete, I'm Jim.

0: affected them. I spoke not long ago to a woman's group about early women flyers, and as I ran my eyes over old photos preparing the talk, I was struck by the beauty of the women. Harriet Quimby, Bessie Coleman, Beryl Markham, Amelia Earhart, Amy Johnson, all lovely. Now David McCullough writes about early flyers, and he speaks of two attributes. They are physically attractive, and they write. I go back to look at a photo of my father in his World War I flyer's uniform, a handsome young man who went on to become a writer. An odd selection process is at work here. Handsome Charles Lindbergh is a case in point. He wrote books, and his wife, Anne Morrow Lindbergh, who also flew, created a body of literature quite apart from flight. Saint-Exupéry wasn't much to look at, but he could write. His book, The Little Prince, was a masterpiece of the children's literature. He and the Lindberghs were close friends, drawn together by words as much as by flight. Anne pointed out that he was a better writer than a flyer. He crashed all the time. Beryl Markham wrote only one book, West with the Night, but it, too, was a masterpiece. Listen as she tells about leaving an African airport. We began at the first hour of morning. We began when the sky was clean and ready for the sun, and you could see your breath and smell traces of the night. We began every morning at that same hour, using what we were pleased to call the Nairobi Aerodrome, climbing away from it with derisive clamor, while the burghers of the town twitched in their beds and dreamt perhaps of all unpleasant things that drone, of wings and stings and corridors of bedlam. She leaves me asking if such prose is born of literary genius or the experience of flight. My images of flight were powerfully formed by my father's storytelling. I would lie in bed while he made up stories, tales laced with images of turning and wheeling among pillars of cloud, of danger, fear, and walking away from crashed aeroplanes, of the smell of the engine's castor oil in an early morning takeoff. And so they wrote. Neville Shute wrote and Ernie Gann wrote. Amelia Earhart wrote prose when she really wanted to write poetry. Saint-Exupéry wrote, "I saw the alchemy of perspective reduce my world and all other life to grains in a cup." Lindbergh said the airplane plunged him into the heart of the mystery of existence. I think the airplane created the prose, and the physical beauty of the flyers. Well, maybe that ties into something Abe Lincoln said, that after a certain age, we bear responsibility for our face. Maybe these people accepted that responsibility. The two things merge when Saint-Exupéry describes the pilot on a night flight falling into the deeply meditative mood of flight, mellow with inexplicable hopes. I'm John Leanhart at the University of Houston, where we're interested in the way inventive minds work.
1: Question of the week from the Naked Scientists.
2: Hello and welcome to Question of the Week from the Naked Scientists with me, Diana O'Carroll. This week, what be the problem?
3: Hello, I'm Jane from Cambridge, and I have a question for you. Out of interest, having just discovered that when bees are attacked by something like a hornet, they can form a bee ball around it and boil it to death with all the heat generated in this ball, I was wondering whether it's theoretically possible that they could do the same to a human. Given unlimited bees, I suppose, I wonder how many you'd need.
2: So, first of all, what's happening when the bees do the boiling?
4: My name is Jürgen Tautz. I'm working in the university at Würzburg in Germany, and I'm heading the bee group. The heat by the honeybee is produced by its strongest machine, which is the wing muscles used for flight activity usually. So the bees can mechanically decouple their wings and let the flight muscles run full power. And this way a lot of heat is being produced, which gets to about 65 millijoule if one takes the energy. The energy for producing this heat is taken then by the honey. So the honey, which the bees are producing from the nectar they collect at flowers, this is the source of energy they have to eat first and then transform it into heat.
2: And how many bees would have to feast on honey before decoupling their wings?
4: The calculation can go like this. So if we assume that a human consists of about 50 liters of pure water, which is close to realistic, that a human dies at 42.

0: 32 centigrade, which means a human has to be heated up from 36 to 42 centigrade. We need to heat up 1 gram of water, so 1 milliliter of water, for 1 degree Celsius. We need 5 joules, which means to heat up a human for 6 centigrade, we need 1.5 million joules. If, on the other hand, we take the heat which can be produced by a honeybee, which is 65 millijoules, it's very easy now to calculate how many bees we need to heat a human to death, which is roughly about 20 million honeybees, which comes close to about 1,000 mid-sized bee colonies. So not much space on the surface of a human to give access to all these bees.
1: That's right, 20 million bees or 1,000 colonies to essentially cook a human. And to heat a person up to 100 degrees, roughly the boiling point of water, you'd need about 250 million bees. That's 12,500 colonies, or about a sixth of all the hives currently registered in the UK. But you'd only need to feed them 160 million joules worth of honey, which you'd find in about 50 jars of the stuff, and that honey would cost you about 150 quid, which isn't so bad. Speaking of insects...
2: Hello, this is Silva from Vienna in Austria. I was wondering what exactly happens when a caterpillar pupates and then turns into a butterfly. Does it liquefy into some sort of protein sludge and start from scratch, or does it just grow wings? Thank you, bye.
1: What happens behind the closed doors of a chrysalis? Answers on our forum at thenakedscientists.com/forum, or email us with the address, and that's chris@thenakedscientists.com.
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0: Thank you very much for listening to Radio Newark. I'm grateful for your interest and hope that you enjoy the station very much. To learn a little more, you can check out our website at radionewark.org and perhaps even sign up for our newsletter there. Thanks again. Have a great day.
1: This is Experimental. I'm Scott Unger. Have you ever been surprised by a bright green praying mantis perched in the carrots in your garden? Well, imagine finding the praying mantis's aquatic namesake, the mantis shrimp, looking iridescently beautiful perched on a coral reef. And as you reach out towards it, imagine your shock and surprise as it lashes out and splits open your thumb.
2: Yow!
1: Mantis shrimp, also known as ninja shrimp, sea locusts, prawn killers, and thumb splitters, are truly the badasses of the sea. They have two claws under their mandibles, which are bent under their thorax, much like a praying mantis's front legs. These claws are either spear-like or club-like, depending on the species, and the shrimp can lash out with them with such speed that the water surrounding the claws superheats, creating short-lived bubbles of vapor known as cavitation bubbles. When these bubbles collapse, they create a powerful shockwave. If the shrimp misses its target with a spear attack, the shockwave can still knock its prey unconscious. And mantis shrimp with club-like claws can blast the legs and claws off of their prey, completely dismembering crabs and other shrimp. Cavitation bubbles are formed due to the friction of an object moving at very high speeds in water. Very briefly, a thin layer of water becomes superheated due to friction to a temperature comparable to the surface of the sun. This instantly vaporizes the water, creating the cavitation bubble. This phenomenon can be observed on the rotating propellers of boats. The bubbles damage the propellers, which have to be replaced due to pitting and wear caused by the bubbles. The mantis shrimp experience this effect too. Pitting will wear down the tough chitin of their claws over time. The shrimp deal with this by molting their shells from time to time and replacing the chitinous armor on their claws. The tremendous power of the mantis shrimp comes from muscles that act almost like a spring-loaded mechanism, allowing their claws to forcefully whip out towards their prey. If it were possible for a baseball pitcher to throw a baseball with the same force that a mantis shrimp attacks with, he would be able to pitch a ball into orbit. And while iridescent mantis shrimp may be beautiful to behold, the little beasts are an absolute terror in an aquarium. If you end up with one hiding out in your tank, it will begin killing off and eating the other sea life. This is what happened recently in the Monterey Bay Aquarium in California. A couple of mantis shrimp got into the aquarium, likely hiding in a shipment of coral. Aquarium staff became aware of the invasion after hermit crabs, snails, and barnacles began disappearing from the tank by the handful daily. And if a mantis shrimp gets startled by its reflection in the glass, the tremendous force of the mantis shrimp's claws has even been known to shatter thick aquarium glass. So, if you are ever snorkeling the tropical reefs and you see a bright, beautiful creature peeking out from the rocks, do yourself and your thumbs a favor and keep your hands to yourself. I'm Scott Unger, and that was Experimental. If you enjoyed this podcast, share it online and like us on our Facebook page. 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

0: At the tone, we've reached the top of the hour. WIZULP, Newark. 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
1: This is DW News, and these are our top stories. Iran says it launched drone and missile attacks on American bases in Kuwait and Bahrain in retaliation for U.S. strikes. Kuwait's air defense has intercepted some of the weapons. Both countries have called on Iran to stop attacking its neighbors. Earlier, the U.S. military said it struck Iranian radar sites and shot down drones launched by Tehran towards the Strait of Hormuz. Relatives have been mourning victims of an Israeli airstrike which killed at least 9 people in Gaza. Palestinian officials said many were from the same family. Israel's military says it attacked terrorists in Gaza City. The militant group Hamas says new talks have begun on implementing a ceasefire agreed last October. An American man who contracted Ebola in the Democratic Republic of the Congo has been discharged from hospital in Germany. He was declared free from the virus after spending 17 days in the Charité hospital. The doctor worked for a Christian missionary group in the DRC. 5 quarantined family members were also cleared to leave.
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3: Sister Rosetta Tharpe made gospel music mainstream. She took spiritual songs like this one, sung here by the Sella Jubilee Singers.
4: Oh, rock me in the cradle of thy love.
3: And made them a little bit rock and roll.
4: It's over, oh, rock me in the cradle.
5: And the way, the inflection that she put on the term rock me and the way she rolled the R's was quite shocking at the time and suggested something much more worldly than this sort of protective spirit.
3: This is Chris Kajornis, a professor at Longwood University. He says that Tharpe's style has its foundation in the Black Pentecostal Church.
5: Pentecostal churches had a big influence on early rock and roll and this just excitement and fervor and filling with the spirit. When you think about it, women swooning and passing out when they see an Elvis Presley or a Beatles and they're hearing this music relates much more closely to what you would see at a Pentecostal service than what you would see at, say, a blues club.
3: Tharpe grew up in the church, and from the age of 4, she was making music. Here's a later recording of her.
5: This is when she was playing the solid body electric guitar, and you just feel this energy. You can hear her stomping her foot.
4: Sit down! No, no, I can't sit down. Sit down! I can't sit down. Go away, don't bother me. I can't sit down. I feel so happy and I can't sit down. Sit down!
5: And you can just imagine everyone jumping up and stomping with her.
3: Throughout the 1920s, Tharpe and her mother traveled the country, preaching and using music to bring people into the church. Then, in the 1930s, a temple in Miami started broadcasting Tharpe's performances on the radio.
5: And you can imagine hearing this on the radio and going, I want to be where that is. You have white listeners, you have Jewish listeners that are packing the balcony while the congregants are down on the floor and everyone is enjoying this music.
3: Tharpe became the first superstar of gospel music, and her sound inspired some of the greats of rock and roll.
5: Johnny Cash, in his Rock and Roll Hall of Fame induction speech, said that that was his favorite singer.

0: least ways to change our behaviors?
1: We had Charlie Adams from our Possibly team help Kolya look into this. Welcome, Charlie and Kolya.
0: Hello.
2: Hi, Megan.
1: So how do we convince people to make climate conscious decisions?
0: Well, it's complicated. There's a whole field of science dedicated to how people make decisions, behavioral science. To learn more, I spoke to Carolee Shumway.
3: I'm the director of the Center for Behavior and Climate.
2: She says behavioral sciences,
3: the collective term for those scientific disciplines seeking to understand the causes of individual, group, and organizational behavior.
1: So what does this have to do with climate change?
2: Carolee says that climate change is not just a science problem, but a people problem too. The science about our greenhouse gases warming the planet has been clear for decades, but our behaviors and policies haven't caught up.
1: What can we do about that?
0: Carolee says much of our individual behavior is heavily influenced by habits.
3: It's a challenge to change habits. All of us know how many New Year's resolutions fail. You have to do that habit, try that new thing, probably for, 2 weeks, maybe a month before it solidifies.
1: Okay, so once I get into a groove, it gets much easier to remember to do things like take the bus and turn off the lights when I leave a room. But how do I make sure I don't forget or quit?
2: Well, there's no perfect fix, but one helpful way to think about decision-making is through social norms.
0: For example, Carolee says framing sustainable habits as a popular choice, a trend, makes it easier for people to change their behavior.
2: This approach can have a big impact. For example, researchers at Stanford looked at how student eating habits changed after they read different anti-meat arguments.
1: What did they learn?
0: Messages that said people have turned away from meat in the last 5 years were much more successful than vague statements about people eating less meat.
1: How do I put that lesson into practice?
0: See if you can decide on a choice that your friend group can try together. When you have other people to hold you accountable and remind you why this change is important, it's much easier to build new habits.
1: Can we use these strategies on a larger scale?
0: Carolee says if you want to influence behaviors, incentives are much more effective than punishments.
3: If you can enable choice and you make the better choice more available or more accessible, you're more likely to increase change for the better than if you take a hard line.
2: The way we talk about the climate is important too. Research shows messages that emphasize the economic and social benefits of addressing climate change, like new jobs in the green economy, increase the likelihood that people made more sustainable choices.
3: People already believe climate change is real. So we have to, instead, rather than make people feel a sense of apathy and despair, give people a sense that things are getting better.
2: It's also important to remember that no amount of personal behavior change can solve this problem by itself. Climate change will require fundamental policy changes, and there is only so much we can do as individuals.
0: But on the flip side, policies don't come from nowhere. They come from people. So talk to the people in your life about changes you can both try, the positive impact those actions can make, and remember that people across the world are making similar changes every day. It's not just a fun thing to do, it's behavioral science.
1: Thanks, Kolya and Charlie. That's it for today. For more information or to ask a question about the way your choices affect our planet, go to thepublicsradio.org/possibly or subscribe to us wherever you get your podcasts. You can also follow us on Facebook and Instagram at Ask Possibly. Possibly is a co-production of the Publix Radio, Brown University's Institute for Environment and Society, and Brown's Climate Solutions Initiative.
4: Perceptual Reality, July 18th, 2005. Earth's population reached 1 billion persons in 1804, 2 billion in 1927, 3 billion in 59, 4 billion in 74, and 5 billion in late 86. And on October 12, 1999, Earth's population surpassed 6 billion. The number of passengers on spaceship Earth has doubled from 3 billion, 59, to 6 billion in 99 in just 40 short years. But we're not discussing population growth today. I'm just opening your eyes to perceptual reality. The cognoscenti of magical worlds will remember a brief discussion of perceptual reality at the beginning of class. I said, each one of you will sit in this room for 3 days and hear the same information presented in precisely the same way. But you'll leave here having had an entirely different experience from the persons on your left and your right. You will connect different dots, have different epiphanies, make different associations. Objective reality will be the same for each of you, but your perceptual realities will be yours alone. There are 525,948.766 minutes in a year. This means that each minute, the 6 billion of us experience a collective 11,408 years of perceptual reality.
5: And each day, we live a collective 16,420,000

0: 7,455 years. Given that we lived 16.5 million years yesterday, it seems like one of us would have figured out how to end poverty, crime, and war, doesn't it? Personally, I was really busy, so I was counting on you. The illustration that accompanies today's Monday Morning Memo is an image of the famous mime Marcel Marceau, superimposed over a photo of Earth with snapshots of women and men on its surface. To the right is the cover of Paul Finley's awesome 14 Windows guitar CD. You, reader, saw the same image as 30,000 other subscribers, but your perception was yours alone. You may have been confused by the image, amused by it, intrigued by it, or mildly or strongly disturbed by it. Perhaps you even saw a symbolic statement being made. I did not intend one. Perceptual reality is yours alone. Every door of opportunity begins as a window in the mind. Look through that window of imagination and glimpse a world that could be someday. Keep looking, be patient, and watch it grow into a door of opportunity through which you might pass into an entirely different future. Opportunity never knocks, but it hangs thick in the air all around you. You breathe it unthinking and dissipate it with your sighs. Opportunity never knocks. It appears, flickering, like faulty neon at a nondescript fork in the road. Opportunity never knocks. It whispers, a tickle in your distracted mind. So what are you going to do? Will you sleep, unaware of the miracles that need your assistance? Or will you open your eyes, look through that window, and begin doing what only you can do? Roy H. Williams. By the way, 6 billion persons in the world divided by 525,948.766 minutes in a year equals 11,407.9553 years of perceptual reality experienced each minute, times 1,440 minutes in a day equals the 16,427,455.6 years of perceptual reality in a day.
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4: On today's broadcast, as South Korea marks Memorial Day, President Lee Jae-myung says the government will confiscate the wealth that pro-Japanese collaborators accumulated during the 35 years Korea was under Japanese occupation. The ruling and opposition parties call for a thorough probe into the shortage of ballot papers at several polling stations during the June 3rd local elections. And the Korean won weakens against the greenback to its lowest level in 17 years, breaking the 1,560 level during intraday trading. This is KBS World Radio News. I'm Eileen Cahill. The government will launch an investigation to track down the ill-gotten gains left behind by Koreans who collaborated with Japan during the Japanese occupation of Korea in the early part of the 20th century. Speaking during a Memorial Day ceremony, President Lee Jae-myung pledged the initiative to find and seize those wrongfully accumulated assets as he commemorated Koreans who sacrificed everything for their country, including those who fought for independence from Japan. Kim Bum-soo has more.
5: President Lee Jae-myung says the government will confiscate the wealth pro-Japanese collaborators accumulated during the 35 years Korea was under Japanese colonial occupation. In his speech at Seoul National Cemetery on Saturday to mark the 71st Memorial Day, the president revealed his plans to track down those he called disloyal to the Korean community.
6: 지난 6월 2일 공포된 친일재산 귀속법을 통해
2: Through the act on the confiscation of pro-Japanese property promulgated June 2nd, we will investigate and recover assets unjustly accumulated by pro-Japanese anti-Korean collaborators to hold them accountable and set an example to prevent any recurrence.
5: Last month, the ruling party passed the legislation in the absence of most lawmakers from the main opposition, abolishing a similar law introduced two decades ago that was never strictly enforced.
2: As we honor those who defended our community, it is also a crucial duty entrusted to us to punish those who betray the community to serve their own interests. Only when dedication is exalted and betrayal is condemned can a national community achieve social justice and unity for its continued existence and development.
5: The new law enables the confiscation of assets from pro-Japanese collaborators as well as the gains their descendants made by liquidating those assets. The special act will revive the Investigative Commission on Pro-Japanese Collaborators' Property, which was disbanded in 2010, and give it a new five-year mandate. The investigators will then have the daunting task of determining which assets should be seized 8 decades after the defeat of the Japanese Empire. Kim Bum-soo, KBS World Radio News.
6: Both the ruling Democratic Party and the main opposition People Power Party are calling for accountability over the shortage of ballot papers in some parts of Seoul during Wednesday's local elections. The Democratic Party is seeking a parliamentary investigation into the matter, targeting the National Election Commission, while the PPP has called for a special counsel probe in addition to a parliamentary investigation. Speaking to reporters on Friday, DP floor leader Han Byung-do said his party will push for bold reforms to make sure the election watchdog has the public's trust. PPP leader Jang Dong-hyuk said at a Supreme Council meeting on Saturday that the Election Commission's briefings can no longer be trusted and it is difficult to be certain there were no shortages elsewhere in the country. Jang said the matter should not end with the resignation of the commission's chairperson, Noh Tae-ak, but that all its commissioners and regional committee members must be held to account, and he called for discussions to revise the Public Official Election Act. Ex-President Yoon Suk-yeol has appeared before a special counsel team to answer to charges of power abuse and obstruction of rights in connection with messages he intended to send to the U.S., justifying his failed attempt to impose martial law. Yoon, currently in custody at the Seoul Detention Center, arrived at the special counsel's office in Gwacheon, just south of Seoul, Saturday, marking his first time appearing for questioning since the new investigation was launched in February. He is alleged to have directed the Foreign Ministry and the National Security Office to send messages to the United States and other nations, justifying his martial law declaration as legitimate. The National Security Office is suspected to have delivered Yoon's message to the National Intelligence Service a day after he declared martial law on December 3, 2024. The special counsel team alleges that the message was translated into English at the spy agency and briefed to a CIA official. The exchange rate has broken 1,561 against the greenback during trading for the first time in 17 years. Nighttime trading ended at 2 a.m. Saturday at 1,559 South Korean won against the U.S. dollar, with the local currency weakening by 19.9 won from Friday's daytime closing, as foreign investors sold off South Korean shares and the Iran war continued. The rate had risen as high as 1,561.5 won against the greenback before nighttime trading ended. The closing rate is the highest since March 6, 2009, when the exchange rate recorded 1,597 won against the dollar in intraday trading during a global financial crisis. North Korean leader Kim Jong-un has inspected a navigation test for a newly built naval destroyer that tipped over during a launching ceremony last year. The North state-run Korean Central News Agency said Saturday that Kim boarded the 5,000-ton Ganggeon destroyer 2 days earlier to observe an assessment of its maneuvering and operational capabilities. Kim, who was accompanied by his daughter Jue in photos released by the KCNA, expressed satisfaction over the vessel's crews and high-speed mobility systems. The regime leader then said building a naval force that can reliably take charge of a key part of the nuclear war deterrent and strike enemies underwater or above water is the most important task under the ruling party's five-year national defense development policy. The U.S. government has authorized the potential sale to South Korea of Joint Direct Attack Munition, or JDAM, precision bombs and related equipment. The United States State Department announced the decision in a statement published on its website Friday, estimating the cost of the potential government-to-government foreign military sale at $106 million. South Korea has made a request to buy 708 KMU-557 JDAM tail kits, 58 KMU-572 JDAM guidance kits, and other items, including weapons support equipment and U.S. government and contractor engineering, technical and logistics support services, according to the department. The department said the proposed sale would improve South Korea's capability to meet current and future threats by expanding its critical air defense capability in the region and ensuring interoperability with U.S. forces. Overcast skies are in the forecast nationwide on Sunday, with rainfall expected in the country's southern regions and on Jeju Island. The Korea Meteorological Administration predicts up to 20 millimeters of rain for the southern part of North Gyeongsang Province, South Gyeongsang Province, and Jeju Island, starting Sunday morning. The eastern part of the Jeolla provinces will likely see rain starting Sunday afternoon, but most of it is expected to subside by Sunday evening. And that's the news from KBS World Radio's News Center in Seoul. This has been Eileen Cahill.
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8: This week, beware at the bar, as Brian Clegg has some revelations.
9: There was a time when a member of the criminal fraternity could be accused of slipping someone a Mickey Finn. This seems to have been named for a Chicago bartender who joined the line of infamous hosts who have incapacitated their customers to rob them. Michael Finn's name went down in history after he used the rather subtle means of giving his customers knockout drops rather than a knockout blow before robbing them. And in all probability, the drops he used were chloral hydrate. The chloral part of this relatively simple organic compound is trichloroethanol, also known as trichloroacetaldehyde. One of the ethane skeleton's carbon atoms has three chlorine atoms attached. The other has an oxygen and a hydrogen atom, making it an aldehyde. To turn it into chloral hydrate, a water molecule is added, giving it a pair of hydroxyl groups. Although in principle, chloral hydrate can easily be made from chloral by adding water, in practice, chloral itself is made from chloral hydrate by treatment with sulfuric acid. Chloral is not much use in its own right, but is a starting point in the manufacture of DDT, and can also be used to produce chloroform, though this is usually done by reacting chlorine with methane. To make chloral hydrate in industry, chlorine is reacted with ethanol in the presence of an acid. Chloral hydrate was first produced in 1832 by the great German chemist who first discovered nitrogen's role in fertilizers and made great strides in early organic chemistry, Justus von Liebig. At the time, it was considered little more than another member of his prized collection of new organic compounds, but by the late 1860s, it was being used as a sedative, and its relative simplicity to manufacture made it popular for both legal and more dubious purposes. Medically, chloral hydrate acts both as a sedative to calm patients and, with appropriate doses, as a hypnotic, putting the patient to sleep. These effects mean that it has been used in the past to give a sedating effect before surgery, though it's now been replaced by safer and better controlled substances. It is still occasionally prescribed to treat insomnia to help sufferers relax sufficiently to achieve sleep. Though it can be provided as chloral hydrate in liquid form, for insomnia it also turns up in tablets in a precursor form, chloral betaine. It was the hypnotic application of chloral hydrate, typically in an alcohol solution, that got it the reputation of being a safe and reliable form of knockout drops, the infamous Mickey Finn. In reality, it was neither safe nor reliable. There is no simple mechanism, whether it involves a cosh or a chemical, that can render someone unconscious safely. Anesthesia is a complex business that needs careful monitoring. Although chloral hydrate certainly can be used to knock someone out, and was sometimes employed this way medically before better replacements were introduced, it needs a carefully handled dosage for the individual. Getting it wrong could result in nothing more than drowsiness, or, at the extreme of an overdose, in nausea, convulsions, and coma. Medically, chloral hydrate remains in a kind of legal twilight. It is an unapproved drug that is sometimes still used, but that has not had sufficient clinical trials to determine how to use it appropriately, in part because it's too easy and cheap to manufacture to make this worthwhile for a pharmacological company. In some countries, like the US, it's a controlled drug, but not, for example, in the UK, though it does require a prescription to buy it. Aside from occasionally being prescribed for insomnia, its formal medical use has pretty well dried up, because there's usually a better and safer alternative. It is, however, sometimes still used in association with EEG tests, as it has less influence on some brain functions than most sedatives. The drug influences the brain by increasing the effectiveness of the receptors for the neurotransmitter gamma-aminobutyric acid. This amino acid is an important inhibitory neurotransmitter, and there's a whole range of medicines that act to provide relaxation and reduced anxiety by either increasing its production or the ease with which it's accepted. As often is the case with such compounds, the effectiveness can reduce with repeated use, and chloral hydrate can become addictive. We've already seen that chloral hydrate is a stepping stone on the way to chloral, but it can also be used to form isotin, an aromatic compound that is at the heart of a blue dye. It also plays a couple of roles in the production of microscope slides, both acting as a clearing agent for plant material in a mix with lactic acid, and combined with glycerol and gum arabic to form a medium for mounting specimens on microscope slides that are to be kept for some time. It's not exactly a giant of industrial chemistry, but neither is it without benefit. Chloral hydrate has its positive uses then, but it's hard not to feel this is a bit like pointing out that a professional criminal does charity work in his spare time. Like it or not, chloral hydrate's claim to fame will always be helping the likes of Michael Finn relieve his customers of their consciousness and their cash.
8: So uses in medicine, but also in manipulation. Science writer Brian Clegg there with the Jekyll and Hyde chemistry of chloral hydrate. Now, next week, we go in search of drugs and dig deep beneath the soil.
10: After the success of penicillin, people searched for other antibiotics in nature. In the 1940s, they discovered the first of the tetracycline drugs, made by saw fungi for their defence. In 1953, a new antibiotic, vancomycin, was discovered in a soil sample from Borneo. It was found to be effective against resistant strains of bacteria and came to be regarded as a drug of last resort, reserved for infections resulting from bacteria that are resistant to all other antibiotics.
8: And you can discover the chemistry enabling this ability of vancomycin to treat all by joining Simon Cotton in next week's Chemistry in Its Element. Until then, thank you for listening. I'm Meera Senthilingam.
7: 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There are more compounds that count on our website at chemistryworld.org/compounds.
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12: The This is Scientific American 60 Second Science. I'm Aline Augenbrunn. Our microbiomes, the tiny organisms that live on us and in us, can influence our health. And a recent study looked at microbiome composition and diversity depending on where and how we live. Given the same latitude and climate across South America,
13: we found in a gradient of urbanization from jungle houses, huts of Amerindian people living traditional lifestyles, all the way to a modern city like Manaus, was differences in microbes from our houses and from our skin, and differences in exposure to chemicals.
12: Microbiologist Maria Gloria Dominguez Bello from Rutgers University. She and her colleagues collected samples from people, pets, and spaces in homes, like the kitchen, bathroom, and bedrooms. They analyzed bacteria, fungi, parasites, and chemicals. And they found two trends as you go from the rainforest to a farm, to a town, to the city of Manaus. With increasing population density,
13: we are exposed to a higher diversity of fungi. We carry more diversity of fungi in our skin, but in our gut, we lose microbial diversity.
12: The study is in the journal Nature Microbiology. Urban homes use more chemical cleaners than do rural or rainforest homes, and they're more likely to be built out of synthetic materials. So city residents are burdened with more chemicals, including metabolites of cleaners, detergents, and paints, in and on their bodies. In addition, the microbes of urban dwellers are far more like each other than they are like the more healthful mix found in the rainforest. Dominguez Bello thinks one reason is that we are too isolated from natural landscapes.
13: We have grown culturally very anti-dirt. We call dirt, dirt. And, you know, we call the soil dirt, and that already has a connotation of undesirable.
12: Perhaps city living could be a bit healthier with fewer chemicals from cleansers and more microbes from what gets cleaned. For Scientific American 60 Second Science, I'm Aline Augenbrunn.
14: I thrill at the sight of huge dinosaurs at the multiplex, as long as they don't chomp down on humans. Whoops. Oh well, lunch. But I suppose you need some sort of provocative behavior if these burly beasts are going to star in their own films. The speculative premise of this flick? Well, scientists have used dino DNA to bring these extinct animals back as a tourist attraction. But dinos don't need to play ill-tempered silver-screen saurians with a taste for human flesh to be compelling. They achieved that on their own more than 66 million years ago. I'm Seth Shostak.
15: I'm Molly Bentley. Welcome to Big Picture Science, produced at the SETI Institute, where researchers investigate the nature and origin of life. On Big Picture Science, we give you the wide-angle view on science and technology, and you need a wide angle to view these dinosaurs here at the American Museum of Natural History in New York City. Once again, dinosaurs are stomping and snorting their way through your local movie theater. But these colossal beasts stole the show long before CGI brought them roaring to life in the Jurassic Park blockbusters. We turn this episode over to these impressive reptiles to clear up misconceptions about dinosaurs, find out why you shouldn't tease T-Rex about his puny arms, and why we've now entered the golden age of dinosaur discovery. I've got my comfortable shoes on, and I am set to wander and explore. It's Free Range Dinosaurs.

0: If I want to see a dinosaur, I can, obviously, go to the movies, flip on the TV, or even look up the classic paintings by early 20th century American artist Charles Knight. But if Molly wants to see a dinosaur, she just has to crane her neck.
1: I have to look up and squint to find the head of this enormous herbivore called a Barosaurus. Its head is almost touching the ceiling of the museum. Millions have seen this iconic dinosaur skeleton and also the T-Rex near it. They are what greet visitors to the American Museum of Natural History. And for many people, these dinosaur skeletons will be the most memorable thing that they see here. This gentleman is wearing a shirt that actually says, "Ask me about dinosaurs," and he doesn't work for the museum.
2: Yes, as someone who is a paleontology student, I love to talk about dinosaurs, so I might as well wear it front and center.
1: What kind of dinosaur is on your t-shirt?
2: So this is a Triceratops horridus, a species of horned dinosaur from the late Cretaceous of North America.
1: That just rolls right off your tongue.
2: Of course.
1: And what is your name?
2: My name is Matt.
1: From where do you hail?
2: From Manchester, UK.
1: What do you like about dinosaurs? You're wearing them on your t-shirt, you're studying them, you're thinking about them all the time. What is it about dinosaurs that's so compelling?
2: Well, I've always been into animals. I was always into animals as a kid. And the thing is about dinosaurs, they were real. They're not monsters, they're not dragons. And the reality of dinosaurs as animals, real animals that once walked the earth and behaved like animals, is far more interesting than the Hollywood monster movie narrative that's being pushed these days. And there are very few things you can see in their anatomy that you can't find contemporary examples of, because that's how the tree of life is.
1: For example, birds. Birds are dinosaurs.
2: Of course. Yes, birds are dinosaurs. You can see it particularly well in the Allosaurus skeleton mounted just there. That is a bird leg. There is no other way of putting it. The structure of the toes, the structure of the femur, it is very much what you would expect for a bird. Even the arms, while they may not look like bird arms, straight away, they share the exact same configuration of bones. Dinosaurs can't rotate their wrists, they can't pronate their hands, which is something that birds can't do either. Although you can't see it in these skeletons, they would have had massive air sacs and pneumatized cavities which allowed the large bones to move and reduce their weight. And that's why dinosaurs were able to get so big, because despite the strange size and the strange look of them, they have very bird-like anatomy internally.
1: Or you could say that birds have very dinosaur-like anatomy, being dinosaurs,
2: well,
1: as they are.
2: Yes, it depends how you want to look at it. You could say that birds are dinosaurs, or you could say that dinosaurs are stem birds.
1: Thank you very much.
2: You're very welcome.
0: To say that dinosaurs are stem birds, as Matt from Manchester was saying, well, that just means they're all part of the same group. So, of course, that includes all dinos and their descendants, birds. In other words, that robin in your yard is an avian dinosaur looking for a worm. It's an example of how the science of dinosaurs is at least as impressive, if not more so, than what we create in fiction. So, in this episode, we'll give you an all-dino discussion with paleontologist Kenneth Lacovera, who dug up one of the most massive dinos of them all, Dreadnoughtus. There's this misconception that the dinosaur extinction event 66 million years ago somehow represents a failure of these beasts. They didn't adapt. But in reality, dinosaurs had global dominance for the better part of 165 million years, 230 million if you include the birds, and compare that with the measly 56 million years of primate dominance and 400,000 years of Homo sapiens, and you should feel truly humbled. Dr. Lacovera makes the case for why dinosaurs matter in his book with that title, and we begin our dinosaur discussion considering his polite request. Let's stop using the term dinosaur to refer to something outmoded or unsuccessful. Dinosaurs mastered all the environmental challenges that were thrown at them. Drifting continents, shifting sea levels, fluctuating climate. To be a dino meant to be a master of adaptation.
3: That's right. When dinosaurs first evolve, we still have Pangaea. And when they go extinct after that asteroid hits, the world's continents look pretty much like they do today. So you can imagine the immense changes that the planet went through during the era of the dinosaurs, and they were able to adapt and thrive during all of that.
1: Well, what are some specific adaptations that the dinosaurs went through so that they could survive under these shifting environmental conditions?
3: Well, initially in the late Triassic, they were tiny creatures, probably insectivores, little bipedal creatures. And the big scary animals at the time were crocodilians. There were all kinds of different crocodiles dominating the terrestrial habitats. And then there was an extinction near the end of the Triassic period, and the dinosaurs really got their chance to shine. Some of them stayed tiny, some of them evolved into small herbivores, and some of them got large, and then some of them got really, really large. And so we end up with the giant sauropods, the largest land animals to ever walk the face of the planet, the giant carnivores like Tyrannosaurus rex and others that were the largest meat eaters to ever walk the planet. And, you know, dinosaurs, they were active, vigorous creatures. And so what we can see in their anatomy is they hold their limbs under their bodies, more like a horse than like a lizard. And that tells us that these creatures were moving around in their landscape, maybe day and night, that they were traveling fast, that they were agile. And so, you know, much more like the way a mammal behaves than like a lizard or a crocodile behaves.
1: Well, you should say more about that anatomy, because it really is fascinating. In fact, it's one of the ways that we can identify birds as being dinosaurs. But the idea is that the limbs are right under the torso, as opposed to a crocodile where they have the limbs splayed out. And if your limbs are right underneath you, as they are with dinosaurs and birds, another form of dinosaur, you can take off like a shot and run in a moment's notice. Is that the idea? It's just really efficient.
3: Yeah, that's right. If you think about the crocodile day or the lizard day, long periods of torpor where they just laze around. Their metabolic requirements are pretty low, so they don't need to eat every day, maybe once a week or once every couple weeks. And occasionally they put on this blinding burst of speed where they catch their prey. That's not dinosaurs. The dinosaur day is much more like the mammalian day. They're up on all four limbs or two limbs if they're bipedal. Those limbs are right under their body. They're moving around. They're active. They're vigorous. They're burning a lot of calories. Therefore, they have to take in a lot of calories. So even though their name means lizard, dinosaur, terrible lizard, they don't behave very much like lizards at all.
1: Well, how fast were they? Because when you think of a dinosaur, you picture it, you don't think of it as an athlete necessarily or a fast animal, one that could sprint. How fast could they go?
3: Well, I think some dinosaurs were quite fast. There's a lot of disagreement among paleontologists when we talk about the speeds of dinosaurs. Some would say that a dinosaur like Gallimimus could run maybe 35, 40 miles an hour. There's a lot of disagreement about the speed of T-Rex. Some think that it could outpace an Olympic sprinter. Some think it was slower. If you imagine, look at an ostrich, look at turkeys. They are dinosaurs, and they are very fast, agile runners. And imagine the non-bird dinosaurs running along kind of like an ostrich would. Pretty vigorous creatures.
0: When I think of alligators, crocodiles, things like that, they're mostly lying around. But they're lying around in the sun, and I figure that's because they're cold-blooded and they don't have the metabolism to keep their bodies, you know, alive, that kind of thing. Whereas the dinosaurs, well, were they also cold-blooded? I mean, they had this much higher metabolic rate. Was that just an accident? Or did they, you know, switch to being warm-blooded because that would give them this higher metabolism?
3: Well, certainly we know that some dinosaurs were warm-blooded because birds are warm-blooded and they are dinosaurs. But I think the concept of warm-blooded versus cold-blooded kind of breaks down when we look at dinosaurs, in that some dinosaurs are so huge that they're going to run a high body temperature just by virtue of their great mass. And so I think for most big dinosaurs, their main metabolic challenge is shedding heat, not providing enough heat to stay warm. And so if you were to scale something like an elephant up to really big dinosaur size, up to, you know, 40, 50, 60 tons, that animal would literally cook inside of its own body. The flesh would cook because an elephant doesn't have the adaptations that would enable it to shed heat as efficiently as a dinosaur does. But think of a really big sauropod dinosaur like Brontosaurus. Long neck, long tail, so it gives it a lot of surface area per volume. And then dinosaurs have what we would call an avian-style lung. So they have a lung, but they have a posterior and an anterior air bladder, so one ahead and one behind of that lung, which allows them to circulate an immense amount of air within their body and gives them an immense ability to dump heat into the atmosphere. So they can shed heat by their neck and tail, like a radiator. They can dump heat through respiration. And so they're able to keep cool with these super huge body sizes where mammals would not be able to.
4: In fact, you say if you want some ideas for how to build an advanced cooling system, look at the dinosaur for inspiration.
3: Well, that's right. And, you know, dinosaurs achieve things that human engineers struggle with today, such as this really efficient and passive cooling system. They don't spend any calories cooling their body, and yet they're able to maintain a regulated body temperature. They can also, you know, big dinosaurs are the champions at moving heavy loads over rough terrain. Dinosaurs achieved self-powered flight, and, you know, you can look up attempts at human self-powered flight on the internet, and they're fairly feeble and often comical. And so, you know, we have yet to achieve what dinosaurs were able to achieve in many areas.
4: One of the things that you point out is that the adaptive traits, the evolutionary traits that dinosaurs have adopted, some of the advantages are not so obvious. And when you look at the tiny arms of the T-Rex, he just looks like he has puny arms, and it feels sort of sad. But actually, it's a very smart from an evolutionary perspective. And why is that?
3: Well, that's right. You know, in evolution, it's always use it or lose it. And every part of a body that an organism has a cost associated with it. And so there's a cost to grow it, there's a cost to maintain it, and there's a risk as well that body part, whether it's an eye or an arm, it could be injured, it could develop some pathological condition. And if it's not there, obviously those things can't happen to it. And so in the case of the ancestors of T-Rex, what we see are carnivorous dinosaurs that, you know, look quite a bit like what T-Rex would eventually become, but they have much longer arms, long arms with big arm muscles. But even if you take an animal from a different lineage, but who people know, like Allosaurus, they have quite long arms, but an Allosaurus probably cannot reach its mouth with those arms. And while hunting, it probably can't see its arms. So I'm not sure that those arms would confer much of an advantage to an animal like that. And if the arms aren't providing an advantage, yet costs to grow, costs to maintain, and provide an area that can be injured, so increase risk, then that body part has to go. And so if there's variation, say, within a group of tyrannosaur ancestors, some are going to be born with slightly larger arms, some with slightly less. If the arms aren't really conferring an advantage, the ones with the smaller arms are going to be more successful. They're going to use less energy and maybe have less injuries and will be able, therefore, to pass more of their genes on into the future. And so what we see in time is that tyrannosaurs get smaller and smaller arms. Evolution knocked off a finger as well, so they end up with these two little witchy fingers at the ends of arms, only about as long as yours, on an animal that's the size of a bus and that weighs 8 or 9 tons. But it's interesting. This opens up another possibility for T-Rex, because T-Rex possessed the most powerful bite ever for a land animal. And if you're going to have a really strong bite, you need really big jaw muscles, and therefore you need a really big head. And if you're going to have a really big head, you need really big neck muscles to hold up that head. And guess what? Neck muscles and arm muscles compete for muscle attachment space along the bones of the shoulder. So you can't have both. And so as the arms of T-Rex got smaller and smaller, it cleared the way for the evolution of that super big head and really, really murderous bite.
5: You've written in your book, Kenneth, that if I like eating chicken, I like eating dinosaurs. And since everything tastes like chicken, I guess everything tastes like dinosaurs. I guess there's no reason to think that they would taste any differently than, you know, anything else. We're all built of the same stuff. But on the other hand, you know, when I go to Kentucky Fried Chicken, I don't think of it as Kentucky Fried Dinosaurs. What's the difference between a chicken and a dinosaur, though? I mean, how can you tell the difference?
3: Well, there is no difference. That's kind of like saying, what's the difference between a camel and a mammal, right? And so the reason that a camel is a mammal is because it has the very first mammal for an ancestor. And the reason that a chicken and all birds are dinosaurs is because just like T-Rex, just like Stegosaurus, they have the very first dinosaur for an ancestor. And if you have the first dinosaur for an ancestor, you are a dinosaur.
4: But what's interesting is if we picture a flying dinosaur, we picture a pterodactyl. I mean, one does, you don't. And a pterodactyl is not a dinosaur.
3: They are not dinosaurs. Your children's books have lied to you.
4: What is it?
3: The pterosaurs, they branch off before there is the first dinosaur. They're in a bigger group called Ornithodira. So dinosaurs and pterosaurs have a common ancestor, but that ancestor occurs before the first dinosaur. And therefore, if you branch off of that, you can't be a dinosaur. You're outside that group. Same with the big sea monsters like the mosasaurs and the plesiosaurs. They are not the dinosaurs of the sea. Those are marine reptiles that have a common ancestor with the ancestors of dinosaurs, but again, before dinosaurs. And the same with crocodiles. They branch off before there is the first dinosaur.
5: So crocodiles are not dinosaur descendants, whereas chickens are.
3: That's right. Well, I wouldn't say that chickens are dinosaur descendants. Chickens are dinosaurs.
4: Chickens are dinosaurs.
5: Okay, well, I'm sorry. But but Kenneth said, if you have a common ancestor that was a dinosaur, you are a dinosaur, right?
3: That's true.

0: We'll be back with Kenneth Acovera and dinosaurs and talk about his work in the field. How does that sound, Kenneth?
1: Sure, sounds fun.
0: Okay, but can you leave us with one tantalizing dinosaur fact?
1: Well, the first tyrannosaur discovered was not Tyrannosaurus rex. There are about two dozen other kinds of tyrannosaurs, and the first one found wasn't found in some windswept plain in Wyoming. It was found among the tomato orchards of southern New Jersey, a tyrannosaur called Dryptosaurus, found in 1866.
0: And that's a perfect plug for paleontology in New Jersey, which we're going to come right back to.
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4: Early to bed, early to rise makes a man healthy, wealthy, and wise.
5: And oh, was Benjamin Franklin wise.
6: 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Ha! 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
4: Excellent idea. Where are my keys?
5: Besides the bifocals, Ben invented the Franklin
4: Up
5: stone.
4: You go!
5: The odometer.
7: Whoa!
5: Oh, and the lightning rod. 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
1: This is UN News Today with me, Chalina Dong. The headlines. Early detection of the deadly and rare Ebola strain in DR Congo is critical, says WHO, as new treatment trials get underway. The UN Rights Office urges stronger protections for child safety online. And the UN World Food Program scales up emergency response in South Sudan as catastrophic hunger and malnutrition deepens. 2 weeks into the latest Ebola outbreak, the UN World Health Organization, WHO, has estimated that there are 906 suspected cases of Ebola in the Democratic Republic of the Congo, DRC, including 223 suspected deaths. Since the 15th of May, UN agencies have been supporting both the DRC and neighboring Uganda to contain the outbreak caused by the rare Bundibugyo strain, which spreads through close contact. Anaïs Legand, a WHO technical officer, told reporters in Geneva on Friday.
2: It's a disease that you get when you care for someone. When you care for your husband or your partner or your child or your mother, you get it when you want to help someone who is sick with symptoms. And this is terrible because this disease, to avoid getting it, you have to ask communities not to touch someone they love when they are feeling sick. But this is critical.
1: Based on previous outbreaks, the lethality ranges between 30 and 50%. Early detection and community mobilization remain critical to saving lives, with potential treatment and vaccines still being assessed, WHO said on Friday. For confirmed cases, three candidate therapeutics for treatment have been prioritized for clinical trials, Ms. Legan revealed, while a preventative treatment is also being prioritized for those who have been in contact with confirmed cases. Meanwhile, the UN Human Rights Office is calling on governments and technology companies to do more to protect children online, warning that digital platforms often expose young viewers to risks that threaten their safety, privacy, and well-being. High Commissioner Volker Turk said online harms are not inevitable, but are often the result of platform design choices, including features that encourage excessive use. He stressed that protecting children online is an urgent priority, but cautioned against relying solely on blanket social media bans. His office, OHCHR, has released a new set of guidelines, Getting Children's Safety Online Right, which calls for safer platform design, stronger oversight, greater accountability for tech companies, and better protections. The recommendations also encourage governments to involve children in shaping online safety policies and to ensure that age verification measures do not create new privacy risks. The UN warns that restrictions based only on age may fail to address the underlying features that make platforms unsafe and could push children towards less regulated online spaces. Turning to South Sudan finally, where the World Food Program has scaled up its emergency response in Akobo East, delivering vital food and nutrition assistance to hundreds of thousands of people facing catastrophic hunger and malnutrition. The move follows an uptick in violence in early March, which displaced approximately 142,000 people from Akobo County and surrounding areas. Our hope is to continue to reach people in need. Sustained safety and security of humanitarians and humanitarian cargo is therefore crucial, said Mutinta Chimuka, WFP country director in South Sudan. According to the latest Global Famine Alert System update, parts of Akobo County are experiencing catastrophic levels of hunger, with one of four counties at risk of famine if conditions deteriorate. Meanwhile, severe malnutrition among children under five and breastfeeding mothers is rising sharply. Since launching its emergency response 3 weeks ago, WFP has reached more than 60,000 vulnerable people in Akobo, including more than 15,000 people with emergency food assistance, despite aid operations being hampered by insecurity, infrastructure damage, and the rainy season. Chalina Dong, UN News.
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4: Welcome, sweater weather. This is Sandra Tsinglo with the lowdown on science. In Southern California, you can relax on the beach and hike in the mountains on the same day. You may need a windbreaker, hoodie, and jacket, though. But what if you didn't need all that wardrobe to handle the change in weather and humidity? Enter Xiaofang Zhang and researchers from Nanjing University in China. They developed a material using a bacterial substance that reacts to human sweat. The material reduces in thickness by about half an inch when the humidity is high. Thermal infrared images found that the fabric improved thermal regulation by almost 83%. What a nifty jacket! Talk about traveling light!
3: The Lowdown on Science is a production of University of California Irvine Science Communication and LAIST 89.3.
5: 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It's our first episode of 2013. Let's start it out right with a video from NOAA's Ocean Today. Think you know the ocean? The video we're featuring today highlights some common misperceptions many people have about the vast body of water that covers over 70% of our planet. 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And by the way, if you're looking for more facts about our ocean, head to our website. We're at oceanservice.noaa.gov. 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

Even though the ocean covers 70% of the Earth's surface, people tend to know more information about land than the sea. As a result, our understanding of the ocean is often incomplete or full of misconceptions. How well do you know the ocean? You may think Earth has 5 separate oceans. They're clearly labeled on our maps. But in actuality, these are all connected and part of one global ocean system. Ever wonder why the ocean is blue? You may have heard it's because the water reflects the color of the sky. Not quite. Sunlight contains all the colors of the rainbow. When it hits the ocean, it gets scattered by the water molecules. Blue light is scattered the most, which is why the ocean appears blue. Even more interesting is that floating plants and sediments in the water can cause light to bounce in such a way for the ocean to appear green, yellow, and even red. Another idea some people have is that the seafloor is flat. Actually, just like land, the seafloor has canyons, plains, and mountain ranges, and many of these features are even bigger than those found on land. You may also think that our ocean salt water is just a mix of water and table salt. Not so. Seawater salt is actually made of dissolved minerals from surface runoff. That is, excess water from rain and melting snow flowing over land and into the sea. This is why the ocean doesn't have the same level of salinity everywhere. Salinity varies by location and season. Finally, you may have heard that melting sea ice will cause sea levels to rise. In reality, sea ice is just frozen seawater. And because it routinely freezes and melts, its volume is already accounted for in the ocean. Sea levels can rise, however, from ice that melts off land and into the ocean. Understanding basic facts about the ocean is important since it affects everything from our atmosphere to our ecosystems. By knowing your ocean, you are better prepared to help protect it.

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7: Welcome to PodMed, posted on November 15th, 2013. That's the weekly look at the medical headlines from Johns Hopkins. I'm Elizabeth Tracy.
8: And I'm Rick Lang, professor of medicine at Johns Hopkins and vice chairman of medicine at the University of Texas in San Antonio. Elizabeth, for our listeners, we're going to call this our anniversary edition, and I'll let you introduce it.
7: Well, it turns out that we've actually just celebrated 8 years of doing this podcast weekly, which is a remarkable achievement, especially these days as media change so much.
8: And I'll say 8 uninterrupted years. That's that we've recorded pretty much every week, regardless of whether there's a holiday going on and regardless whether I've been in the country or out of the country or you've been in it or out of the country. In fact, as we're recording this now, when it actually plays, you'll be in Africa with the School of Public Health at Johns Hopkins. So, Elizabeth, I thought it would be helpful for our listeners that have been faithful listeners for a long time and even those that have recently joined us to get a little history about the podcast. So let's go back 8 years ago and tell me what it was that started this.
7: So podcasting 8 years ago, of course, was a very new medium. And I always tell a story about a colleague of mine here at Johns Hopkins named Max Bohm. And Max is British. And Max, lo these many years ago, used to take the subway down to as close as he could get to the

0: experience. I said, you know, this really does seem like a good idea. And then I went through all of the faculty here I thought would be really good partners for this, and I chose you.
1: So, Elizabeth, is it fair to say this was the very first medical podcast?
0: I'm not sure if it was the very first, but we certainly got out of the gate really quickly. And we got some attention from traditional media, too, when we did it.
1: So, Elizabeth, I have to admit, when you approached me about doing this, first of all, I had no idea we'd be partnering for 8 years, and it has been a wonderful partnership. And I had no idea what podcasting was either. So it was a leap of faith on my part.
0: And, of course, now when we reflect on the reach of the podcast, it's truly remarkable. As you know, and some of our listeners know, we've conducted a couple listenership surveys and found out that, in fact, we have a very, very abundant audience internationally as well as nationally.
1: So we initially targeted the healthcare providers, but many of our listeners are healthcare consumers as well. They're from around the world. There are many medical schools around the world that use this in a part of their curriculum, both to teach medical English and to keep individuals up with the latest data. One of the fun parts for me has been having our listeners write to us. We've had some very faithful listeners. Tom, for example, our Canadian veterinarian, who he and his students listen to us, and every week he lets us know that it was posted correctly and gives us some insight about what he learned. So it's been great to partner with people like Tom. And we've heard from people from around the world throughout the years, and that's been very gratifying. For people that don't realize, why don't you go through how the podcast comes about? So give an idea of what happens throughout the week.
0: You, of course, already know the answer to that question, but since in my capacity of doing this daily radio spot, I look at the breaking medical news all the time, and also we both have embargoed material. During the course of the week, we routinely take a look at that, and then ultimately try to run the filter of, and I'm going to ask you to describe your filter too, of impact and do we really believe it and have we talked about this recently? So, for example, many listeners know that if I have to say one more thing about PSA, I'm going to slit my throat. And then we get together and we say, which ones do you like? And then we just decide that those are the ones we're going to talk about. Let's hear about your filter.
1: I agree. We only cover the current data, or we only cover current studies. Even though our listeners say, gosh, I'd like to hear more about a certain topic, if it isn't a study that's been done that week, we actually don't cover it. We scan the major medical journals. Our listeners should be aware that this is totally unscripted. For example, this morning I presented you with the four studies I wanted to talk about, and we had not talked about them. So it's really a conversation, and our listeners get to listen to our firsthand conversation. You don't tell me the questions beforehand. You don't know what the responses are going to be. They get to hear it just as we provide it.
0: I think we also need to give kudos to the institution, of course, because nobody tells us that we have to take a certain posture on any study. And we are free to pick whatever studies we think are important, and we're free to pan those, which we frequently do.
1: So kudos to the leadership at Hopkins that has allowed us the freedom to do this, and to the Division of Cardiology at Hopkins that have allowed me to retain my professorship as well so that we can continue this. One of the things that we've been very careful about is not to have mission creep. There are many things you and I would like to editorialize about that bother us about healthcare or bother us about particular studies or the treatments, but we stay steadfast in only reporting on the studies that are done that week. That's been very unusual to do over an eight-year period.
0: Although I will admit to my frustration when I would like to talk about some of those issues that come over the transom. And so, for example, just last week, there was a report in the New York Times about physicians offering credit to their patients. And I ended up getting somebody in the Bioethics Institute here to talk about that, because I think it's a really important thing for people to be aware of.
1: And I put the kibosh on it because it doesn't belong on our podcast. So I enjoy the interaction.
0: Well, clearly the interaction is something that people who do write to us all the time say, wow, we really like that. It's not dry. It's not didactic. It's not boring. And the two of you clearly have opinions, although we have heard the flip side, which is, I don't really want to hear where you are in the world. I don't want to hear you're on your bicycle. I just want to hear what your take is on the news. So for those folks who don't like that, we apologize.
1: So, Elizabeth, what's been the most gratifying part of the podcast for you?
0: I guess I would have to say that I really love to hear from listeners who reflect those very sentiments I just identified, who say, I am so grateful that I can come every week and listen to this 10 minutes and in a way that's not boring or tedious, be up to date and have

0: have some idea of what to really think about these studies. I just think that's a wonderful thing.
1: Yeah, I would echo that as well. I also appreciate the fact that we try to be scientifically honest and very precise and accurate in what we can say. And over the course of 8 years, that's over 400 podcasts. We have very seldom ever received a comment from a listener saying, gosh, you made a mistake or you misstated that. When that's pointed out, however, we're quick to come on the next podcast and to correct that. We want this to be scientifically sound and accurate. We want our listeners to be able to take it to the bank.
0: Indeed. I'm not sure that we have anything else to add this week, do we, except to say happy anniversary, and we'll look forward to many more years of podcasting together. At least that's my fervent hope.
1: Happy anniversary to you. It's been a great partnership, and I look forward to the next 8 years of listening.
0: Excellent. So that's not a look at the medical headlines for this week, but a historical perspective on PodMed. I'm Elizabeth Tracy.
1: And I'm Rick Lang. Y'all.

0: Today is June 7th on Tidbits in Time, a pivotal day. Stay with me to hear about a resolution precursor to the Declaration of Independence. You'll hear about the Americans' decisive win at the Battle of Midway. We'll talk about a risky long-range airstrike. And remember Dino Crocetti's birthday. All that plus, we'll introduce you to the man who designed the Wienermobile. Tidbits in Time is next, and you don't want to miss it, so don't go anywhere. It was on June 7th, 1776 that Richard Henry Lee, of Virginia, introduced a pivotal resolution to the Continental Congress. Known as the Lee Resolution, or the Resolution for Independence, it was the first to put in language the concept of the 13 colonies as free and independent states from Britain. After being seconded by John Adams of Massachusetts and passed, the resolution formed the basis for what would later become Thomas Jefferson's formal Declaration of Independence. It was June 7, 1942, that Texas-born Admiral Chester Nimitz won the Battle of Midway. 6 months to the day after the Japanese awakened the sleeping giant and filled him with a terrible resolve by attacking Pearl Harbor. The Battle of Midway was the turning point for the Pacific Theater and is accurately described as the most stunning and decisive blow in the history of naval warfare. A battle of aircraft carriers, the Japanese lost four, and America only lost one. June 7, 1981, Israel hit an Iraqi nuclear plant in Operation Opera. By 1977, it had become clear that Saddam Hussein was building a nuclear reactor in Iraq by importing parts and expertise, mainly from France. Worried it'd be used for nuclear bombs in a future war, the Israelis sent 8 F-16s to take out the threat, despite the planes not being fuel-rated for that distance. But it was a successful mission, and all 8 planes made it back. June 7, 1917, Dino Paul Crocetti was born in Steubenville, Ohio. You'd know him better as the crooner Dean Martin. During his early career, he teamed up with comedian Jerry Lewis, but they broke up in 1956. Dean made 51 films, hundreds of singles and LP records, was known for his Friars Club roasts, and was a famous member of the Rat Pack with Frank Sinatra and Sammy Davis Jr. He died at age 78 in Beverly Hills, California. June 7, 1911, Clifford Brooks Stevens was born in Milwaukee, Wisconsin. Contracting polio as a young boy, his father encouraged him to start drawing from bed, perhaps shaping his future, because he grew up to become an industrial designer of furniture and appliances, not to mention developing concepts for Studebaker, Harley-Davidson, Mercedes-Benz, and the Miller Brewing logo. The Oscar Mayer Wienermobile still tours all over the country, and you should go see it in person sometime if you can. For your very own email print version of Tidbits in Time, showing up every day for free in your inbox, just send a request to adrian@tidbitsintime.com. That's A-D-R-I-A-N at tidbitsintime.com. For Tidbits in Time, this has been Gene Vann.
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2: New. What's with the name Wizard Academy? Are you guys a cult or what? The Monday Morning Memo for October 23rd, 2006. We get asked that question a lot. No, we don't have anything to do with witches, warlocks, seances, Harry Potter, or Halloween. We're simply a school of the communication arts. Our mission is to improve the creative thinking and communication skills of educators, ministers, authors, inventors, journalists, business owners, architects, artists, and musicians. Not surprisingly, a lot of salespeople, public relations professionals, internet consultants, and ad writers are attracted to our school as well. Any student of language will tell you that wizard simply means wise man. A person who cowers is a coward. A person always drunk is a drunkard. A person who is dull is a dullard. A person who is wise is a wizard. Since the S is pronounced as a Z, it came to be spelled with a Z. Wizard. Any person who gathers and catalogs information so that he or she might be able to give good advice at critical times is a wizard or wizard. The insights they provide might seem like magic, but they're merely the result of careful investigation fueled by curiosity. Arthur C. Clarke describes the function of wizards in his famous three laws of technology.
1: 1. When a scientist states that something is possible, he's almost certainly right. When he states that something is impossible, he's very probably wrong. 2. The only way of discovering the limits of the possible is to venture a little way past them into the impossible. 3. Any sufficiently developed technology is indistinguishable from magic.
2: At Wizard Academy, we push the boundaries of what is known. From these efforts emerge insight, knowledge, and new technology. It only seems like magic. Sadly, the translators of the 1611 King James Bible opted to use the word wizard throughout the Old Testament to describe persons who speak to demons or to the dead. Please know that we neither practice nor teach these things at Wizard Academy. Now, before you get all holier than thou and say something silly like, "If the King James Bible was good enough for the Apostle Paul, it's good enough for me." Remember, these same King James translators used the word spirit to describe a frightening apparition, and ghost to describe the presence of God. Today, these words have precisely the opposite meanings, do they not? Ghost is the frightening apparition, and spirit is the presence of God. Remember John Milton of Paradise Lost? Barely 21 years old, Milton stayed up all night on Christmas Eve in 1629 to write On the Morning of Christ's Nativity. It was the first thing he ever wrote. This is the fourth stanza.
3: See how from far upon the eastern road the starlit wizards haste with odors sweet. O run, prevent them with thy humble ode, and lay it lowly at his blessed feet. Have thou the honor first thy Lord to greet, and join thy voice unto the angel choir, from out his secret altar touched with hallowed fire.
2: Obviously, Milton was speaking of the magi, the magicians, or wise men, spoken of in Matthew chapter 2, who somehow knew that star to be a sign the Christ had been born. These wise men, or wizards, received no annunciation from an angelic choir. The angels appeared to, quote, shepherds abiding in the field, keeping watch over their flock by night. Remember? Yet not only did these wizards know that Christ had been born, they knew exactly what gifts to bring. Gold, the gift given to a king. Frankincense, burned as an offering to God. And myrrh, resin harvested from the skin of the camphora tree, used to embalm the bodies of the dead. The wise men believed that this newborn baby was king, that he was God, and that he was born to die. And they came to worship him. Here's the exact passage from the King James Bible.
4: Now when Jesus was born in Bethlehem of Judea, in the days of Herod the king, behold, there came wise men from the east to Jerusalem, saying, Where is he that is born King of the Jews? For we have seen his star in the east, and are come to worship him. And when they were come into the house, they saw the young child with Mary his mother, and fell down and worshipped him. And when they had opened their treasures, they presented unto him gifts of gold, and frankincense, and myrrh. Matthew chapter 2, King James Bible, translated in 1611.
2: Happy holidays. Roy H. Williams.

0: P.S. Why did I write this in October? 1. Because I'm currently seeing Halloween decorations in every store I enter, and they keep me in constant remembrance of that endless parade of people who visit the campus for weddings each week and ask, so what exactly do you wizard people teach? What do y'all believe in? 2. We're currently carving the Journey of the Wise Men through the woods of the Wizard Academy campus. This Thanksgiving to Christmas guide-led journey will conclude at a dripping in white Christmas lights Chapel Dulcinea, where the journeyer will encounter Joseph and Mary, surrounding a manger from which beams of light explode into the evening sky. Meanwhile, the immortal Karen Carpenter will sing He Came For Me, the most magical and haunting Christmas song ever written. Ron Nelson, the song's composer, is scheduled to be our guest at the next Advanced Thought Particles Encounter. Do you know why the wise men came from the east? Do you know why they knew what that star meant, but didn't know that the Messiah was to be born in Bethlehem? Yes, the world's greatest researcher, just one of my many titles, has found the answers for you. To read them for yourself, just look in the archives at mondaymorningmemo.com and click the hyperlink from inside the memo for October 23rd, 2006.
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4: Now the news. I'm Ong Han. As China's National College Entrance Exam or Gaokao gets underway, around 12.9 million students are expected to take part, with many gaining access to a broader range of academic programs. The Ministry of Education says universities across the country have introduced new undergraduate majors, including embodied intelligence, low-altitude economy and management, as well as maritime intelligence and unmanned technologies, aimed at meeting the country's evolving strategic and industrial needs. China's foreign exchange reserve stood at about $3.44 trillion US dollars at the end of May, up roughly $32 billion from April. The State Administration of Foreign Exchange says steady economic growth and continued progress in high-quality development are helping maintain the overall stability of the country's foreign exchange reserves. The world's first prefabricated computing center base has begun operation in Qingdao, East China's Shandong province. Compared with conventional computing center facilities, the new system can cut construction time by nearly 70%, reduce land use by more than 30%, and lower overall costs by about 20%. The base serves as an energy hub that provides stable and continuous power for computing operations. It has already been connected to a company-run data center and is expected to expand to national data center clusters and regional computing hubs later this year. China's Ministry of Water Resources has activated a Level 4 flood emergency response for 6 provincial-level regions. The response was launched in Hunan, Guangdong, Guangxi, Chongqing, Sichuan and Guizhou. Under China's four-tier system, Level 1 is the most severe. The U.S. Central Command says U.S. forces shot down 2 Iranian drones on Saturday after they threatened traffic near the Strait of Hormuz. The announcement came a day after the U.S. military said its forces intercepted 4 similar drones, while Iran fired 7 ballistic missiles at Kuwait and Bahrain. 6 were intercepted and 1 missed its target. Despite a truce since April, tit-for-tat strikes continue. Iran condemned the U.S. airstrike on its radar facilities along the Persian Gulf, calling it a violation of sovereignty and a accusing Washington of escalating tensions. Israeli Prime Minister Benjamin Netanyahu says Israel will soon take over 70% of the Gaza Strip, despite a fragile ceasefire. Since the ceasefire took effect in October 2025, Gaza health authorities say over 950 Palestinians have been killed by Israeli fire. In Lebanon, Netanyahu said the Israeli Air Force has launched fresh strikes in Beirut's southern suburbs. Lebanese broadcaster Al Jadid TV reported that 3 missiles hit 2 apartments near the Etam gas station junction, while Netanyahu claimed around 350 militants were killed over the past week. Israeli media say one person was killed and at least 5 others injured in a suspected terror shooting in central Israel. Israeli police say a suspected attacker was neutralized but provided no further details. The shootings took place across 3 separate locations in central Israel near the Palestinian West Bank city of Qalqilia. Peruvians head to the polls to elect their ninth president in just 10 years. Leftist candidate Roberto Sanchez faces right-wing candidate Keiko Fujimori, daughter of former President Alberto Fujimori. Both advanced from the first round in April, where neither secured even 20% of the vote. Fujimori received 17%, Sanchez 12%, and pollsters estimate roughly 30% of voters remain undecided ahead of the decisive runoff. Japanese media reports the country's two largest airlines, All Nippon Airways and Japan Airlines, plan to raise fuel surcharges on international flights issued in July and August as oil prices continue to climb amid escalating tensions in the Middle East. Passenger flying one way from Japan to destinations, including North America and Europe, currently pay a 56,000 yen fuel surcharge. The fee is expected to rise to the upper 60,000 yen range, setting a record high for both airlines. The exact increases are still being finalized. Media leaders, policymakers, and tech innovators will gather in Chongqing on Wednesday for the 5th CMG Forum to explore how AI is transforming the creation, distribution, and consumption of information. Hosted by China Media Group and the Chongqing government, the event will bring together nearly 300 participants for keynote speeches, panels, and exhibitions, including CMG's new AI media platform, robot competitions, and international music events. And that's the news. I'm Wong Zihan.
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6: Imagine if you could record your life. 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So you could go back and find memorable moments and relive them, or sift through traces of time and discover patterns in your own life that previously had gone undiscovered. Well, that's exactly the journey that my family began 5.5 years ago. This is my wife and collaborator, Rupal. And on this day, at this moment, we walked into the house with our first child, our beautiful baby boy. And we walked into a house with a very special home video recording system.
7: Ready? Mm-hmm. 1 second. Okay.
6: This moment and thousands of other moments special for us were captured in our home because in every room in the house, if you looked up, you'd see a camera and a microphone. And if you looked down, you'd get this bird's eye view of the room. Here's our living room, the baby bedroom, kitchen, dining room, and the rest of the house. And all of these fed into a disc array that was designed for continuous capture. So here we are flying through a day in our home as we move from sunlit morning through incandescent evening and finally lights out for the day. Over the course of 3 years, we recorded 8 to 10 hours a day, amassing roughly 250,000 hours of multi-track audio and video. So you're looking at a piece of what is by far the largest home video collection ever made. I think that's clear. And what this data represents for our family at a personal level, the impact has already been immense, and we're still learning its value. Countless moments of unsolicited, natural moments, not posed moments, are captured there, and we're starting to learn how to discover them and find them. But there's also a scientific reason that drove this project, which was to use this kind of natural longitudinal data to understand the process of how a child learns language, that child being my son. And so with many privacy provisions put in place to protect everyone who is recorded in the data, we made elements of the data available to my trusted research team at MIT so we could start teasing apart patterns in this massive data set, trying to understand the influence of social environments on language acquisition. So we're looking here at one of the first things we started to do. This is my wife and I cooking breakfast in the kitchen. And as we move through space and through time, a very everyday pattern of life in the kitchen, in order to convert this opaque 90,000 hours of video into something we can start to see, we use motion analysis to pull out, as we move through space and through time, what we call space-time worms. And this has become a part of our toolkit for being able to look and see where the activities are in the data, and with it, trace the patterns of, in particular, where my son moved throughout the home, so that we could focus our transcription efforts, all the speech environment around my son, all the words that he heard from myself, my wife, our nanny, and over time, the words he began to produce. So with that technology and that data and the ability to, with machine assistance, transcribe speech, we've now transcribed well over 7 million words of our home transcripts. And with that, let me take you now for a first tour into the data. So you've all, I'm sure, seen time-lapse videos where a flower will blossom as you accelerate time. I'd like you to now experience the blossoming of a speech form. My son, soon after his first birthday, would say gaga to mean water. And over the course of the next half year, he slowly learned to approximate the proper adult form, water. So we're going to cruise through half a year in about 40 seconds. No video here, so you can focus on the sound, the acoustics, of a new kind of trajectory. Gaga to water.
8: Gaga, gaga.
6: Sure nailed it, didn't he? So he didn't just learn water. Over the course of the 24 months, the first 2 years that we really focused on, this is a map of every word he learned in chronological order. And because we have full transcripts, we've identified each of the 503 words that he learned to produce by his second birthday. He was an early talker. And so we started to analyze why. Why were certain words born before others? This is one of the first results that came out of our study a little over a year ago that really surprised us. The way to interpret this apparently simple graph is on the vertical is an indication of how complex caregiver utterances are based on the length of utterances. And the vertical axis is time. And all of the data we aligned based on the following idea. Every time my son would learn a word, we would trace back and look at all of the language he heard that contained that word, and we would plot the relative length of the utterances. And what we found was this curious phenomena that caregiver speech would systematically dip to a minimum, making language as simple as possible, and then slowly ascend back up in complexity. And the amazing thing was that that bounce, that dip, lined up almost precisely with when each word was born, word after word, systematically. So it appears that all three primary caregivers, myself, my wife, and our nanny, were systematically, and I would think subconsciously, restructuring our language to meet him at the moment of the birth of a word and bring him gently into more complex language. And the implications of this, there are many, but one I just want to point out is that there must be amazing feedback loops. It's not, of course, my son is learning from his linguistic environment, but the environment is learning from him. That environment, people, are in these tight feedback loops and creating a kind of scaffolding that has not been noticed until now. But that's looking at the speech context. What about the visual context? We're now looking at, think of this as a dollhouse cutaway of our house. We've taken those circular fisheye lens cameras, and we've done some optical correction, and then we can bring it into a three-dimensional life. So welcome to my home. This is a moment one moment captured across multiple cameras. The reason we did this is to create the ultimate memory machine where you can go back and interactively fly around and then breathe video life into this system. What I'm going to do is give you an accelerated view of 30 minutes, again, of just life in the living room. That's me and my son on the floor. And there's video analytics that are tracking our movements. My son is leaving red ink, I'm leaving green ink. We're now on the couch looking out through the window at cars passing by, and finally my son playing in a walking toy by himself. Now we freeze the action, 30 minutes. We turn time into the vertical axis, and we open up for a view of these interaction traces we've just left behind. And we see these amazing structures. These little knots of two colors of thread we call social hotspots. The spiral thread we call a solo hotspot. And we think that these affect the way language is learned. What we'd like to do is start understanding the interaction between these patterns and the language that my son is exposed to see if we can predict how the structure of when words are heard affects when they're learned. So in other words, the relationship between words and what they're about in the world. So here's how we're approaching this. In this video, again, my son is being traced out. He's leaving red ink behind, and there's our nanny by the door.
9: You want water?
8: No.
9: All right.
6: She offers water, and off go the two worms over to the kitchen to get water. And what we've done is use the word water to tag that moment, that bit of activity. And now we take the power of data and take every time my son ever heard the word water and the context he saw it in, and we use it to penetrate through the video and find every activity trace that co-occurred with the instance of water. And what this data leaves in its wake is a landscape. We call these wordscapes. This is the wordscape for the word water. And you can see most of the action is in the kitchen. That's where those big peaks are over to the left. And just for contrast, we can do this with any word. We can take the word by, as in goodbye, and we're now zoomed in over the entrance to the house, and we look and we find, as you'd expect, a contrast in the landscape where the word by occurs much more in a structured way. So we're using these structures to start predicting the order of language acquisition, and that's sort of ongoing work now. In my lab, which we're peering into now, at MIT. This is at the Media Lab. This has become my favorite way of videographing just about any space. Three of the key people in this project, Philip DeCamp, Ronnie Kubat, and Brandon Roy, are pictured here. Philip has been a close collaborator on all the visualizations you're seeing. And Michael Fleischman was another PhD student in my lab who worked with me on this home video analysis. And he made the following observation, that just the way that we're analyzing how language connects to events which provide common ground for language, that same idea we can take out of your home, Deb, and we can apply it to the world of public media. And so our effort took an unexpected turn. Think of mass media as providing common ground, and you have the recipe for taking this idea to a whole new place. We've started analyzing television content using the same principles, analyzing event structure of a TV signal, episodes of shows, commercials, all of the components that make up the event structure. And we're now, with satellite dishes, pulling in and analyzing a good part of all the TV being watched in the United States. And you don't have to now go and instrument living rooms with microphones to get people's conversations. You just tune into publicly available social media feeds. So we're pulling in about 3 billion comments a month. And then the magic happens. You have the event structure, the common ground that the words are about coming out of the television feeds. You've got the conversations that are about that, those topics. And through semantic analysis, and this is actually real data you're looking at from our data, our processing, each yellow line is showing a link being made between a comment in the wild and a piece of event structure coming out of the television signal. And the same idea now can be built up, and we get this wordscape, except now words are not assembled in my living room. Instead, the context, the common ground, the activities are the content on television that's driving the conversations. And so what we're seeing here, these skyscrapers now, are commentary that are linked to content on television. Same concept, but looking at communication dynamics in a different, very different sphere. So fundamentally, rather than, for example, measuring content based on how many people are watching, this gives us the basic data for looking at engagement properties of content. And just like we can look at feedback cycles and dynamics in a family, we can now open up the same concepts and look at much larger groups of people. This is a subset of data from our database, just 50,000 out of several million, and the social graph that connects them through publicly available sources. And if you put them on one plane, a second plane is where the content lives. So we have the programs and the sporting events and the commercials and all of the link structures that tie them together make a content graph. And then the important third dimension. Each of the links that you're seeing rendered here is an actual connection made between something someone said and a piece of content. And there are, again, now tens of millions of these links that give us the connective tissue of social graphs and how they relate to content. And we can now start to probe the structure in interesting ways. So if we, for example, trace the path of one piece of content that drives someone to comment on it, and then we follow where that comment goes and look at the entire social graph that becomes activated, and then trace back to see the relationship between that social graph and content, very interesting structure becomes visible. We call this a co-viewing clique, a virtual living room, if you will. And there are fascinating dynamics at play. It's not one way. A piece of content, an event, causes someone to talk. They talk to other people. That drives tune-in behavior back into mass media. And you have these cycles that drive the overall behavior. Another example, very different. Another actual person in our database, and we're finding at least hundreds, if not thousands of these. We've given this person a name. This is a pro-amateur or pro-am media critic who has this high fan-out rate. A lot of people are following this person, very influential, and they have a propensity to talk about what's on TV. So this person is a key link in connecting mass media and social media together. One last example from this data. Sometimes it's actually the piece of content that is special. So if we go and look at this piece of content, President Obama's State of the Union address from just a few weeks ago, and look at what we find in the same data set at the same scale, the engagement properties of this piece of content are truly remarkable. A nation exploding in conversation in real time in response to what's on the broadcast. And of course, through all of these lines are flowing unstructured language. We can X-ray and get a real-time pulse of a nation, real-time sense of the social reactions and the different circuits in the social graph being activated by content. So to summarize, the idea is this. As our world becomes increasingly instrumented and we have the capabilities to collect and connect the dots between what people are saying and the context they're saying it in, what's emerging is an ability to see new social structures and dynamics that have previously not been seen. It's like building a microscope or a telescope and revealing new structures about our own behavior around communication. And I think the implications here are profound, whether it's for science, for commerce, for government, but perhaps most of all, for us as individuals. And so just to return to my son, when I was preparing this talk, he was looking over my shoulder, and I showed him the clips I was going to show to you today, and I asked him for permission, granted. And then I went on to reflect, isn't it amazing, this entire database, all these recordings, I'm going to hand up to you and to your sister, who arrived 2 years later. And you guys are going to be able to go back and re-experience moments that you could never, with your biological memory, possibly remember the way you can now. And he was quiet for a moment, and I thought, what am I thinking? He's 5 years old. He's not going to understand this. And just as I was having that thought, he looked up at me and said, so that when I grow up, I can show this to my kids? And I thought, wow, this is powerful stuff. So I want to leave you with one last memorable moment from our family. This is our The first time our son took more than two steps at once, captured on film. And I really want you to focus on something as I take you through. It's a cluttered environment. It's natural life. My mother's in the kitchen cooking, and of all places in the hallway, I realize he's about to do it, about to take more than two steps. And so you hear me encouraging him, realizing what's happening, and then the magic happens. Listen very carefully. About three steps in, he realizes something magic is happening. And the most amazing feedback loop of all kicks in, and he takes a breath in, and he whispers, "Wow." And instinctively, I echo back the same. And so let's fly back in time to that memorable moment.
10: Hey, come here. Can you do it? Oh boy, can you do it? Mai's walking.
5: 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For more information on TED, visit TED.com.
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11: Today is June 7th. Let's take a look back at today in rock and roll history. 1954, with Big Joe Turner's Shake, Rattle, and Roll riding high on the Billboard's R&B chart, Bill Haley and his Comets enter Decca Records' New York studio to record the same number. Haley's version would enter the pop chart in August, becoming the first rock and roll tune to sell a million copies.

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1: 1969, one of rock's first supergroups, Blind Faith, with Eric Clapton, Steve Winwood, Ginger Baker, and Rick Gretsch, played in London's Hyde Park in front of an estimated 120,000 people.

0: changing view.
1: 1971. Carole King's album Tapestry is awarded a gold record. The album was number one in the U.S. for 15 straight weeks and would remain on the charts for 3 years. In 1995, the LP was certified diamond in the United States for 10 million copies sold in the U.S. and has sold over 25 million copies worldwide.
0: Sadness in the sky.
1: 1972. The American tribal love rock musical Hair opened on Broadway.

1980. Rocky Burnett's Tired of Towing the Line peaks at number 8 on the Billboard Hot 100. Rocky's father, Johnny Burnett, had scored a 1960 number 1 hit with You're 16. The feat of father and child both scoring a top 10 hit has also been accomplished by Ozzie and Rick Nelson, Frank and Nancy Sinatra, Nat and Natalie Cole, as well as Pat and Debbie Boone.

1993. The Who's Pete Townsend and Chuck Berry are among those present for the groundbreaking ceremony for the Rock and Roll Hall of Fame in Cleveland, 7 years after the city won the right to host the building. Guests stood on a guitar-shaped stage at the construction site on the shore of Lake Erie. Go, go!

roll birthdays on this date, Clarence White, 1960s bluegrass guitarist and session veteran, best known for his stint with the Byrds on their classic 1968 progressive country Americana album, Sweetheart of the Rodeo, born in 1944 in Lewiston, Maine. Tom Jones, born Thomas Jones Woodward, British pop soul superstar who enjoyed an early 90s comeback, born in 1940 in Pontypridd, South Wales. Prince, born Prince Rogers Nelson in 1958 in Minneapolis, Minnesota. And Dave Navarro, one-time guitarist for both Jane's Addiction and the Red Hot Chili Peppers, born in 1967 in Santa Monica, California. And that's a look back at June 7th, today in rock and roll history.

0: At the tone, we've reached the top of the hour. 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
1: Hi, this is Dave Zanotti. Thanks for joining us today on the Public Square. You know, we've been at this a long time, and we're grateful to have the privilege. I listened back to some of the earliest tapes of this broadcast, and yes, they exist on cassette tape. And then we moved to digital. And even at that, you still had a disc. And now, of course, everything is electronic sound files. And by God's grace, we're talking to a lot more people than we ever thought we'd even have a chance to. And we're very happy about that. I'll tell you something we're really, really thankful for is the ability to log on at thepublicsquare.com and gain access to a library of these broadcasts with some simply amazing guests that come and visit and share with us and think together with us and talk together. You'd be amazed. 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You'll find some leading comedians like Michael Jr. You'll find Laura Hillenbrand, author of the book Unbroken, which began the whole Louis Zamperini story here in our country. You'll find people like Alan and Lisa Robertson and Daryl and Stevie Waltrip and stories of Americans and people all around the world who care about good government, who care about a true concept of principle in our civic government, whose life stories are a struggle on how they walk out their faith in a real world with real answers. All those people come and join us on a regular basis on the Public Square. 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This is a nonprofit effort. We could do so much more if we had more revenue. And sometimes we don't have it. But I'll tell you what we do have. We have your voice. And when you share this program with someone else, it makes a tremendous difference. So thanks for being here with us on the Public Square.
2: 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Among the assorted observances in June is one that will be welcomed by a great part of the U.S. population, especially youngsters. It's National Candy Month. While nowhere near European levels, chocolate looms large in America's candy consumption. About 1,340 establishments nationwide make chocolate and cocoa products worth $15.3 billion a year. Another 203 locations make non-chocolate confections, selling for $5 billion. Together, nearly 70,000 Americans are employed in manufacturing sweets and treats. 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
4: From the Second Street Dreams Audio Network, this is Staccato, quick notes dotting the classical music landscape. I'm Judlyn Gibson. The musical human. What would we do without music? It's a question Professor Michael Spitzer of the University of Liverpool in England has pondered, studies, and has now written a book about it.
5: The book is called The Musical Human, A History of Life on Earth. 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
4: This piece, Horion Number 6, is considered by scholars to be one of the oldest musical works ever discovered. It dates back to 1400 BCE. Do we, as humans, need music?
5: I think it's like the air we breathe. It's a language of emotions and of the inner self, our identity. It's a way of spirit travel.
4: When asked about his go-to music, Dr. Spitzer said this.
5: Oh, it's always Mozart. For me, it's the Magic Flute, his last great opera, the Magic Flute. It always makes me cry.
4: Links are on the Staccato page at KMFA.org. That's Staccato. I'm Judlyn Gibson on Radio Newark.
6: This is the History in 5 Minutes podcast. The number one podcast for learning about anything in history in no time at all. I'm your host, Michael Rank. Today's topic is the biggest technological advances of the Civil War. Today's topic idea comes from listener Jeff Kennan, which, as always, I love to take your requests for podcast topics, because often I run out of ideas of my own. He writes, I live in the South, and I would like to hear more about the Civil War. Things like, did the Hunley really make a difference or matter? What happened to General Lee after the war, and did his strategies change warfare? What was the biggest technological advancement during the Civil War? And what was worse on the states, during the war or after the war? Well, there's a lot of questions there, and since we're limited by the constraints of this podcast, I'm going to go to one of those questions, which is, what were the biggest technological advances during the Civil War? A fascinating question, which I didn't know the answer to, so I plunged into some research, and I knew it would turn up something interesting, because warfare is always a time of technological advancement. States naturally want to win, so they allocate far more resources than normal to science, research, and development to develop a more technologically superior weapon or means of defeating the enemy during this time. Consider all the things that came out of World War II. Atomic energy, jet fighters, faster aircraft, and really, if you think about it, the space program. The Saturn V rocket and all the boosters that made the Apollo program possible were basically enlarged missiles made during World War II by Nazi scientists. Why do I say that? Because many Nazi rocket scientists were actually brought to America during Operation Paperclip and manned Houston Control all the way through the 1960s. Anyway, let's get back to the Civil War. What were huge technological developments that happened at this time? Well, really, quite a few. Historians have called the Civil War the first modern war that took place in the United States. It's odd when you think about it if your image of the Civil War are some weekend reenactors who wear old uniforms and fire antique-looking weapons, but consider all the things that came out of it. It was the first time that men carried pocket watches, canned milk, and shoes in standard sizes. It also led to more technologically advanced weaponry, unfortunately meant that it was a conflict that killed more than 620,000 people, or roughly 2% of the U.S. population. But from 1861 to 1865, there was a large amount of industrial creativity. A record 5,000 patents were granted in just 1864, and they weren't even all war-related. Let me run down a list of the major inventions that came out at this time, and then I'll give you what I think was the most important. The first are rifles with rifling. This caused a bullet to spin, allowing for greater accuracy and meaning that a weapon could hit a target miles away. Prior to the Civil War, most combatants used smoothbore muskets, which only had a maximum range about 300 feet. Don't fire till you hit the whites of their eyes was a refrain toward the American Revolutionary War, because you basically had to wait for them to get that close before you knew you could hit them with any accuracy. But shortly before the Civil War, the invention of rifling, which are grooves in the musket barrel, meant bullets could spin and travel up to 900 feet. This was an important defensive development and increased the range and accuracy of muskets. The second major invention, which didn't happen at this time, but it became widespread and implemented into warfare, were trains. The uses of railroads meant troops and goods could be shipped in a very short time. This led to constant, continual campaign and constant, continual warfare. Not the way war was fought in the past, where two sides would clash, then they would both retreat, regroup, gather up their resources, and come back. Now, fresh troops and fresh resources could be constantly shipped to the front lines, and constant warfare and constant clashes took place, which is what we really see in later battles like World War I. It was the first war to widely use railroads, encouraged by President Lincoln, who himself a former railroad lawyer, who understood how vital they were for moving men and supplies. The North had 20,000 miles of track, whereas the South just had 9,000. But while the South's rail system was weaker, they were the first to use trains to their advantage in order to transport supplies and soldiers to vital areas. The North was hampered in this area, largely due to railroad owners more concerned with profiteering than making sure resources were given to the war effort. A third major invention is the telegraph. During the war, 15,000 miles of telegraph cable was laid purely for military purposes. Mobile telegraph wagons reported and received communications from just behind the line. President Lincoln regularly visited the telegraph office to get the latest news. The telegraph may not have been invented during this time, but the Civil War massively built up the American telegraph infrastructure, leading to something of a communications renaissance after the war finished. Another development, which I thought was fascinating, which is aerial reconnaissance, or hot air balloons. Both sides used hot air balloons for aerial reconnaissance of battlefields during the Civil War. President Lincoln even established a balloon corps early on. Balloon operators also used the telegraph to let commanders on the ground know of troop movements. The Union particularly used this to watch the Confederate Army, allowing them to reposition their forces and fire accurately at troops more than 3 miles away. And there's a lot of other inventions and innovations that come out at this time, like battle photography, the Medal of Honor, conscription, the U.S. Secret Service, even electrically exploded bombs, and torpedoes and landmines. But in my opinion, what I think is the most important wartime development that came out at this time was tin canned food. You might ask yourself, why would the thing that I eat my Spam from and my condensed milk be all that important when there are far more snazzier things like landmines or the railroad or the telegraph? Well, here's why. Only in 1854 did Gail Borden patent condensed milk and later other goods like meat biscuits, coffee, and other things. The reason it was so important is before the Civil War, the question of how to feed thousands of men while far away from a country's food supplies was one vital to national supremacy. Napoleon once said, "An army marches on his stomach." He knew the vast difficulty of arranging supplies and fresh goods to feed an army while it was on the move. If you're going deep into enemy territory, you had to ransack villages or hope that your supply trains going back to your home country were adequate, and this usually wasn't the case. So far more soldiers could die from disease owing to malnutrition than from enemy fire. For 300 years, ordinary seamen had been eating salted meat and hardtack,

0: to a meal that you see in earlier war efforts like the Revolutionary War. 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
3: Hi, this is Anne Merchant, and welcome to The Sounds of Science, the podcast brought to you by the National Academy of Sciences, the National Academy of Engineering, the Institute of Medicine, and the National Research Council, collectively known as the National Academies. A couple of weeks ago, the National Academies hosted a national convocation to take stock of what's happened since the fall of 2005, when the Academies released its report on the future of American economic competitiveness. Echoing the title of that landmark report, this convocation was called Rising Above the Gathering Storm 2 years later, accelerating progress toward a brighter economic future.
4: In the spring of 2005, Senators Lamar Alexander and Jeff Bingaman, with endorsement from Representative Sherwood Bollert and Bart Gordon of the House Science Committee, asked the National Academies to identify the top 10 actions that federal policymakers could take to enhance America's science and technology enterprise so that our nation could effectively compete, prosper, and be secure in the 21st century.
3: That was Chuck Vest, president of the National Academy of Engineering. Given the compelling nature of the topic, will America retain its position of supremacy in a quickly changing global landscape, and the growing sense of urgency that's associated with that question, you'll no doubt believe me when I tell you that the convocation attracted a standing room only crowd. And of course, the lineup of speakers certainly had something to do with the interest level. Norm Augustine, CEO Emeritus of Lockheed Martin, Craig Barrett, Chairman of the Board of Intel, Sally Ride, former astronaut and CEO of Sally Ride Science, Senator Kay Bailey Hutchinson from Texas, Congressman Rush Holt from New Jersey, Bart Gordon, Congressman from Tennessee, Lamar Alexander, Senator from Tennessee, Secretary of Education Margaret Spellings, Secretary of Energy Samuel Bodman, Secretary of Commerce Carlos Gutierrez, Arden Brement, Director of the National Science Foundation, and, well, I think you get the picture. The energy, the intensity, the commitment, the determination, and yes, the frustration and the concern emanated from both the dais at the front of the room as well as from the hundreds of engaged audience members populating the packed house. So what has happened in the 2 years since the Academy's delivered its report? There is clearly cause for hope. Passing the Bipartisan America Competes Act, which was signed by the president last August, was a major accomplishment, though as many of the convocation participants pointed out, while the act has been authorized, it has yet to be funded. Additionally, several state and private sector initiatives are in the works. And at least one newspaper in every state of the union has had an editorial page item indicating the need for action on this issue. But the fact of the matter is that we still have a long way to go for our nation to be competitive in future decades, when our children and grandchildren will need jobs and desire a standard of living at least as good as today's. Again, Chuck Vest, with some very sobering words.
4: My own view is that the time for action is now. America faces many challenges and indeed has many enemies. But the enemy I fear most is complacency. We are about to be hit by the full force of global competition. We must now establish a sense of urgency. Urgency because time has run out.
3: Again and again, this same note was sounded by one speaker after another. It is clear that people are worried about the future.

0: future prosperity of the United States. And while many assume that the U.S. will always be a world leader in science and technology, this may not continue to be the case. Great minds and great ideas exist throughout the world, and our lead in science and technology can be lost in the blink of an eye. And the difficulty of recovering a lead once it's lost, if indeed it can be regained at all, cannot be overstated. As Craig Barrett, chairman of the board of Intel, made clear, action is needed so that the United States can remain competitive in the 21st century.
1: There are going to be winners and losers. The winners will be people who take advantage of the change. The losers are the people who look backwards rather than looking forward. And if the U.S. is doing anything, we're looking in the rearview mirror. We're not looking to the next generation. We're looking, the 80s and 90s were great. We're on top. That's the way it's always going to be. And folks, that ain't the case.
0: Certainly, the United States takes well-deserved pride in the strong track record of our economy, which forms the foundation of our high quality of life, our national security, and our hope, our belief, in the future. That track record is derived in large part from the productivity of well-educated and well-trained people and the steady stream of scientific and technical innovations they produce. Without high-quality, knowledge-intensive jobs and the innovative enterprises that lead to discovery and new technology, our economy will suffer and our people will face a lower standard of living. Today, Americans are feeling the gradual and subtle effects of globalization that challenge the economic and strategic leadership that the United States has enjoyed since World War II. Thanks to globalization, driven by modern communications and other advances, workers in virtually every sector must now face competitors who live just a mouse click away in Ireland, Finland, China, India, or a dozen other nations whose economies are growing. There are some troubling indicators fueling our collective concern. The World Economic Forum dropped America from first to seventh place in its ranking of nations' preparedness to benefit from advances in information technology. The number of U.S. citizens entering engineering school declined still further. The remnants of the legendary Bell Labs, the birthplace of the laser and the transistor, and the home of many Nobel laureates, was sold to a French firm. The largest initial public offering in history was conducted by a Chinese bank. Another $650 billion has been spent on U.S. public schools, while the performance of its students on standardized science tests of those about to graduate declined further. American companies once again spent three times more on litigation than on research. And last July, for the first time in history, foreign automakers sold more cars in the United States than American manufacturers. Meanwhile, our competitors have not been standing still.
1: The U.S. has to recognize that other societies are improving their educational infrastructure and capability, and they're not only customers for our products, they're competitors for our jobs.
0: Norm Augustine, chair of the Gathering Storm Committee, pointed to some significant events that have taken place as a result of the Academy's report recommendations.
2: A new research university is scheduled to launch very soon with a day one endowment of $10 billion, equal to what it took MIT 142 years to accumulate. Next year, well over 200,000 students will study abroad, mostly in engineering, mostly on scholarships paid for by the government. Investment in non-defense R&D is scheduled to increase by 25%. A multi-year initiative is underway to make the country a global nanotechnology hub. The world's most powerful particle accelerator should begin operating this summer. And a high-level commission within the government has been appointed to conduct a follow-up to the Gathering Storm report. The only problem with those actions is that they were accomplished by Saudi Arabia, China, the UK, India, Switzerland, and Australia, respectively.
0: This cruel irony is especially evident in the number of foreign nationals who are enrolled in U.S. universities. Students who value and appreciate the connection between education in science and technology fields to their own personal growth, and who return to countries that have certainly made that connection to their national growth. But the word is spreading, and if the Gathering Storm convocation is any indication, America's leaders seem genuinely convinced that action needs to be taken. The devil is always, as they say, in the details. Concentrating on converting interest and concern into action and results is now key to what comes next. We may take comfort in the fact that the U.S. lead in science and technology is so large that it's unlikely that any other nation would broadly overtake us in the next decade or so. The National Intelligence Council believes that the United States will remain the world's most powerful actor, economically, technologically, and militarily, at least through 2020. But that's not far away, and that doesn't mean that we will not be tested and challenged. And that certainly doesn't mean that the time for action can be postponed. We owe our current prosperity, security, and good health to the investments of past generations. We are now obliged to renew those commitments in education, research, and innovation policies to ensure that the American people continue to benefit from the remarkable opportunities provided by the rapid development of the global economy and its not inconsiderable underpinning in science and technology. As Congressman Bart Gordon, chairman of the House Committee on Science, exhorted the audience members at the convocation,
3: "We can't just sit in this room and talk with each other and say we need to get this done. We have to spread out. You've got to go home. You've got to talk to the other folks at your universities, in your businesses, in your organizations. Tell them to start writing and calling their individual member of Congress and get them activated, get them moving forward to pass the supplemental, to pass the next appropriation. If we'll do that, we can have a great victory. It won't be a Democratic victory or a Republican victory. It'll be a victory for this country. So let me just finally say to all of you, early to bed, early to rise, work like hell and organize."
0: The Gathering Storm convocation, the second in a series of convening events held by the National Academies, took place on April 29th and was sponsored by the National Academy of Engineering and the National Academy of Sciences, with support from the National Math and Science Initiative. My name is Anne Merchant, and you've been listening to The Sounds of Science, the podcast brought to you by the National Academies, advisors to the nation on science, engineering, and medicine. 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
6: Today, Thinking Machines. The University of Houston presents this series about the machines that make our civilization run and the people whose ingenuity created them. In January of 2015, Microsoft co-founder Bill Gates gave a warning. He was worried about the emergence of a superintelligence, that within a matter of decades, intelligent machines might pose a threat to humanity. And Gates wasn't alone. Joining him in signing a petition were hundreds of scientists with equally impressive credentials, including physicist Stephen Hawking. Wrote Hawking, "Whereas the short-term impact of artificial intelligence depends on who controls it, the long-term impact depends on whether it can be controlled at all." It was with these thoughts in mind that I picked up the book What to Think About Machines That Think. It's a collection of brief essays by a broad cross-section of notable thinkers on the topic of machine intelligence. Will machines evolve to harness us for energy as in the Matrix films? Or will we push a button and hand control to a twisted war machine as in the Terminator films? Gates, Hawking, and others don't envision such theatrical endings, but their concern over the future of humankind is quite real. And the book's contributors address many topics, not just the apocalyptic potentialities. Daniel Dennett, for example, is more concerned about atrophy of the human mind as we delegate more and more tasks to computers. But for the many intriguing thoughts found in the book's pages, one of the most interesting had to do with the nature of intelligence itself. We, as the most intellectually gifted species on Earth, tend to associate intelligence with other human traits. One such trait is the subjugation of other species for our own purposes. We saddle horses for transportation and raise cattle for sustenance, certainly activities that demonstrate intelligence. But does this mean that as a machine developed intelligence, it would necessarily seek to subjugate those around it? Intelligence, writes Steven Pinker of Harvard, is the ability to deploy novel means to achieve a goal. Controlling others isn't a requirement. Of course, the will and ability to control the world has had undeniable survival value for humans. The film 2001 went so far as to suggest that the act of killing was the very seed of humankind's evolutionary success. But should intelligent machines arrive on the scene, and that alone remains far from clear, they won't be the product of billions of years of fighting to survive. The need to exercise control over humans won't be a part of their genetic makeup, so to speak. Why would battling the human race even come to mind? Pinker leaves us with a humorous reflection. "It's telling," he writes, "that many of our technoprophets don't entertain the possibility that artificial intelligence will naturally develop along female lines, fully capable of solving problems, but with no desire to annihilate innocence or dominate the civilization." That's a thought that hopefully will let us all sleep a little better. I'm Andy Boyd at the University of Houston, where we're interested in the way inventive minds work.

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1: From Feature Story News in San Francisco, I'm Ira Spitzer with a look back at some of the week's top stories. Israel and Lebanon agreed to renew their ceasefire, according to a joint statement issued by the U.S. The deal is dependent on a complete halt to Iran-backed Hezbollah's attacks and would create pilot security zones inside Lebanon from which Hezbollah operatives would be banned. Israeli ambassador to the U.S. Yehiel Leiter called it a positive step.
2: Hezbollah is going to understand that there is now an agreement between Israel and Lebanon, backed by the United States. We are full of hope that this time it will succeed, because we see that the people of Lebanon are committed to freeing their country from this malign influence of Hezbollah and Iran.
1: Meanwhile, U.S. President Trump said recent strikes between Iran and the U.S. don't mean that a peace deal between the two countries can't be reached.
3: We got it. We nipped it in the bud very quickly, as we do with the greatest military in the world. But some people would say they were slightly provoked, because we took a strong action for a different reason. So they were reciprocating it. The negotiation itself has gone very well, actually. Very well. I mean, if it happens, and it might not happen, you know, who knows? But if it happens, it could happen like over the weekend.
1: House lawmakers delivered a bipartisan condemnation of the Iran war, passing a resolution to block President Trump from ordering further strikes. Kate Fisher reports from Washington.
4: Four Republicans joined Democrats in a vote to effectively halt military operations in the Middle East unless Congress authorizes it, ratcheting up the pressure on the administration to find a way to end the unpopular war. The 215-208 vote marked the first time that such a measure has cleared the House or Senate since the start of the conflict more than 3 months ago. It's the clearest sign yet of frustration within the GOP as the war stretches on and gas prices skyrocket. It is largely symbolic, though, as President Trump would almost certainly veto any legislation that restricts his authority.
1: At least 18 people were killed in the Ukrainian cities of Kyiv and Dnipro after a massive Russian attack. FSN's Ross Cullen has more.
5: An 8-year-old boy was among the at least 12 people who were killed in the city of Dnipro. At least 6 people were killed in the capital, Kyiv. The Ukrainian President Volodymyr Zelensky has called on the US to send more air defense systems to help defend cities after the deadly strikes. Kremlin spokesman Dmitry Peskov said at a briefing on Tuesday that the conflict could be resolved by the end of the day if Ukrainian troops withdraw from the areas in eastern Ukraine that Moscow considers part of its territory. The Donetsk and Luhansk regions of Ukraine are considered sovereign Ukrainian land by the United Nations.
1: From Bureaus Worldwide, this is FSN. Chinese President Xi Jinping will travel to North Korea in the coming week. It marks his first overseas trip this year after recently hosting President Trump and Russia's Vladimir Putin in Beijing. FSN's Laura Westbrook reports from Hong Kong.
6: Chinese President Xi Jinping will travel to Pyongyang for the first time since 2019 next week. The trip comes after high-profile summits last month in Beijing with U.S. President Donald Trump and Russian President Vladimir Putin. Analysts say the trip will allow President Xi to cast China as one of the few powers able to engage with all sides in an increasingly fractured world. North Korea has accelerated its nuclear program in recent years and deepened military ties with Moscow. This week, North Korea unveiled a new facility to produce the ingredients for nuclear bombs. Experts say the plant's disclosure implies that North Korean leader Kim Jong-un is eager to cement his country's status as a nuclear weapon state ahead of Xi's visit.
1: Civil society groups in Kenya said 2 people were shot dead during protests against a plan to open an American Ebola quarantine facility at a military airbase in the country. Kenya has recorded no Ebola cases, and protesters say the facility, intended to treat U.S. citizens exposed to the virus in the Democratic Republic of Congo, would endanger local lives. FSN's Chris Ochamringa reports from the DRC.
7: Hundreds of people took to the streets of Nanyuki, and they were close to that airbase where this facility is supposed to be set up a 50-bed facility, and they held protests. They were burning tires, holding placards, and it was a very unruly crowd. Police and the military were deployed, and they fired shots, live rounds, and we're told two people died.
1: Those were some of the week's top stories. Ira Spitzer reporting.
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0: Ada was one of the most popular performers of her era, particularly for her duets with Billy Murray and Len Spencer.
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4: It's one small step for man, one giant leap for mankind.
3: At that moment, humanity saw the impossible become the possible. 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
6: Where do we come from? Where are we going? Are we alone? How does humanity fit into the grand scheme of the universe? The Hubble Travelling Exhibition, Our Place in Space, is designed to get you thinking about these questions.

place in space embarks on a breathtaking visual journey from the exhibition space to the borders of the observable universe. The exhibition reveals how we have expanded our cosmic horizon, breaking away from the boundaries imposed by our planet's atmosphere to explore the furthest reaches of time and space. Astronomers and artists present their own interpretations of where we are, where we belong, what our past might have been like, and what our future might bring. Combining the different visions to create a fusion of science and art provides a more unique and complete view of the universe we live in. Here are some of the impressions left by visitors at the exhibition in Venice.

0: Now that you've caught up with Hubble, make sure to get the latest from the ground, too. The ESOcast highlights the best of the European Southern Observatory and its powerful telescopes that observe from high in the Chilean Andes, at the Southern Hemisphere's best-known sites for astronomical observations.
1: WIZU LP Newark.
2: In all the hoopla over Nibiru, we found someone credible who thinks there really is a mysterious planet in the outer solar system, and few people know the outer solar system like he does.
3: I am Mike Brown. I'm an astronomer at Caltech.
4: Mike Brown's name may ring a bell as the scientist who gave Pluto a new designation as dwarf planet. He says it is possible that a planet X, also called Planet 9, exists in the outer solar system, but he distinguishes between it and the hypothesized planet Nibiru.
3: I'm going to object to your use of the term hypothesized planet. I would say that this is not a hypothesis. This is a fairy tale planet that was kind of made up. There's no scientific hypothesis. There's just this kind of strange conspiracy theory.
2: Because an hypothesized planet would mean that there's evidence, even circumstantial evidence, that would provide a reason to believe that a planet is out there. For example, in the early 19th century, some young mathematicians said that irregularities in the orbit of the planet Uranus could be explained by the gravitational tugs of another unseen planet, and that led directly to the discovery of Neptune. But the astronomers didn't just make up this world. They had observational evidence on which to base their hypotheses about Neptune.
4: And the same is true for Mike Brown's Planet 9. Circumstantial evidence suggests that it exists. There are objects, small rocks, in the outer solar system that have orbits that are not random, as you'd expect. Their orbits seem to be organized. So the question is, what is doing the organizing, and could it be that a really big planet is tugging on them with its gravity?
3: This is something that's 5,000 times more massive than Pluto. This thing is nearly the size of Neptune. There's going to be no question that when this thing is found, that it will be immediately declared to be the ninth planet in the solar system.
2: He and his team are looking for that ninth planet, but not for the wayward world Nibiru.
3: The interesting thing is that it's easy to conflate actual scientific hypotheses that we have with this crazy idea that there's a planet on a very eccentric orbit coming into the inner solar system, because there's a planet on a very eccentric orbit that we haven't found yet that's massive, but it's not coming into the inner solar system. We have seen evidence from looking at the gravitational perturbations of very distant objects that there's something else out there far beyond Neptune. But that something far beyond Neptune is going to stay far beyond Neptune, and it's going to have no effect on the Earth whatsoever, no matter how big it is.
2: All right. I mean, even if it exists, and as you say, there's good, what we would call dynamical evidence that it does exist, it's going to stay more or less out there. It's not going to come into our backyard.
3: Yeah, so people always ask me, is Planet 9, you know, when it comes the closest to the Earth that it ever comes, is it going to destroy the Earth? Is it going to knock us out of our orbit or something? And I remind them that the closest that Planet 9 would ever come to the Earth is something like 200 times the distance from the Earth to the Sun, which means it's something like 40 times further away than Jupiter. And it's also about 10 times less massive than Jupiter. So this thing that's 40 times further away than Jupiter and 10 times less massive than Jupiter, is it going to affect us? No. If you're scared of Planet 9, you should be terrified of Jupiter, because it's around all the time.
2: Well, I can't say that I lie awake at night worrying about what Jupiter is going to do to me, but nonetheless. All right, so the evidence for Planet 9, if I can call it Planet 9, it sounds like a cheesy sci-fi film I saw quite a long time ago. The evidence for that is good. It's based on the motion of some objects in the outer solar system, but are big telescopes being swung around the heavens trying to find the thing?
3: They are. Some of the biggest telescopes that we have here on the Earth are spending a lot of time looking in the area where we think it is. You know, you would think that something this big would be pretty easy to find, but it's so far away that it's so faint that it's going to take these biggest telescopes and a long time of scanning these distant regions of the sky. But I think I think we're onto it. I think we know the right places to look, and I think that we have a very good shot at tracking it down here in the next couple of years.
2: Well, two things about that. First off, you say you have a good idea of where to look. Obviously, if you don't know where to look, the sky's big. I've read somewhere that there are like 400 square degrees of sky as the hunting ground for Planet Nine. Now, I don't know what that's roughly 10 times the size of a large constellation like the Big Dipper or something like that. So that's not exactly knowing where to look, is it? I mean, can't we pinpoint its location better than that?
3: We're trying very hard to narrow down the search range as much as possible, because that just makes everything go faster if we know where to look. And we started out not knowing anywhere where in the sky it was. We could see its effects, but we didn't yet know where to look in the sky. And then we narrowed it down to a pretty wide band in the sky, and we're slowly shrinking that band down to where we are down to this something like 400 square degrees. It sounds like a big chunk of the sky, but it's actually 400 square degrees is a reasonable amount of sky to search in a couple of year period. So I'm really optimistic and thrilled that we've gotten it down that small. It means that we can find it in a couple of years instead of a couple of decades.
2: Well, what about the brightness? I mean, I reckon this object is supposedly 25th magnitude, 25th. And in astronomy, the bigger the number, the dimmer the object. So I figure it's like 10,000 times dimmer than Pluto. Is that something you can see with a big telescope?
3: Yeah, just barely. So the good news is it's only 25th magnitude. It's not fainter than that. If it were fainter than 25th, we would have a really hard time. Even the biggest telescopes that we have here on Earth have a hard time going beyond about 25th. But 25th is actually pretty good. That's kind of the limit of our large telescopes around. So it's perfectly suited for what we have available to us today, which is why I'm pretty optimistic that we can track this guy down.
2: Planet Nine would be something between the size of Earth and Neptune, as you say. And, you know, for people who study planets around other stars, that's what's called a super Earth. What does it mean to be a super Earth? Does it mean you just have superpowers? What is that?
3: So the nice thing is, the fun thing about Planet Nine is that we don't know what that means. We don't have any planets that we've seen in our solar system between the Earth and Neptune, and yet around other stars in the galaxy, many, many, many planets are in that mass range, and we don't really understand them. So this would be an excellent opportunity to have one up close and in person and really get to study it and really understand what these other ones in the universe are like. This is one of the things, you know, finding it is going to be just fun exploration and discovery, but the science that will come from having this new object in the solar system will really inform a lot of what we think about planets everywhere.
2: So this isn't just a question of stamp collecting, as it were, and getting yet another planet. This is a planet that's representative of a very large class of planets, but that we haven't seen up close and personal before.
3: That's exactly right. And that's, I think, one of the reasons to be even more excited about it than you might be.
2: All right. Well, a year ago, you and Konstantin Batygin suggested that we would likely find Planet Nine by the end of this winter. In other words, by spring of 2018, we can decide whether the solar system now has nine planets or not. Do you still stand by that prediction?
3: When I made that prediction, I would always make it with the caveat that we are using telescopes here on Earth to try to find this planet. Telescopes on Earth are affected by the weather. And so I would always say, you know, modulo having good weather in Hawaii when we're out there. Last year wasn't so good, so we kind of lost a year looking for it last year. This year so far has been great, so we're going really well. Will we find it by next spring? That's my optimistic guess, and maybe over-optimistic guess. It wouldn't surprise me if we find it by then, but the way the weather's been going, it may take an extra couple of times out of the telescope before we really track it down.
2: And have you got a bottle of champagne somewhere awaiting the detection?
3: We have it chilled and ready to go.
2: Well, finally, Mike, in summary, it seems that just because astronomers are looking for a ninth planet and have the evidence that it exists, this does nothing to validate the Nibiru theory, and maybe I shouldn't be worried about the end of the world.
3: You know, I think that there are many reasons to worry about the end of the world, but Nibiru is probably not on your top 1,000 list.
2: So what's the number one worry bead on your string of beads there?
3: So I have to tell you, I don't worry about anything coming out of the sky, from planets hitting us to stars exploding to gamma ray bursts next door. The thing I worry about is really just what people are doing to themselves. And if the world ends, that's my top guess on how it happens.
2: Mike Brown, thanks so very much for speaking with us.
3: My pleasure.
4: Mike Brown is an astronomer at the California Institute of Technology.
2: So what we've heard in the show is that Nibiru, that's a big story if true, but there's no evidence that it's true.
4: What gives it legs? It's a planet with legs.
2: Well, yes, it helps it get around. And it has gotten around, this story. I think that the reason is that there is some element of truth to tie this story to. If nobody had ever found new planets in the outer solar system, you know, then you'd say, this doesn't make any sense. But the facts that we routinely do find such bodies, and then somebody comes in and says, and by the way, one of them is going to ruin your whole day by destroying the Earth. Hey, you know, now you have a reason to believe it. And I think that's true of a lot of these kind of rumor stories.
4: So that means astronomer Mike Brown is part of the problem.
2: Well, I sort of hesitate to say that. He's doing science, and if people are going to, you know, corrupt it for their own purposes, whatever those purposes may be in predicting doomsday, I don't think we could really blame Mike Brown.
4: Nibiru is a dramatic example of an unsubstantiated story, and it can be scientific, it can be political, and maybe the bottom line here is don't trust, do verify before you hit share.
2: Don't trust, but verify.

0: Well, thanks to the team whose contributions to the show are not fable, senior producer Gary Niederhoff, operations manager Barbara Vance, and intern Sarah Derwin. Also, the vocal talents of Emma Bentley.
1: Thanks also to financial support from Rena Scholsky David and Sammy David, and to the William K. Bowes Jr. Foundation. 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
0: Your ears have been attuned to our monthly look at critical thinking on Big Picture Science Skeptic Check. This episode, Nibiru, again. If you'd like to hear more Big Picture Science episodes, again, you'll find them in our archive at bigpicturescience.org.
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0: At the tone, we've reached the top of the hour. 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
1: The spring housing market has been somewhat disappointing for both buyers and sellers. However, renters across the U.S. are finding more bargaining power this spring as landlords increasingly offer incentives to fill vacant units. That according to a new Zillow analysis. Nearly 40% of rental listings on Zillow featured concessions this spring. The Federal Trade Commission and State of Nevada have reached a settlement with the operators of an alleged tax relief scheme that regulators charged deceived consumers with false and misleading claims. Under the proposed court order, the defendants will be required to turn over cash and assets valued at nearly $10 million. Champion Foods has issued a recall for certain batches of its Motor City Pizza Company 5 cheese bread after learning that an ingredient used in the product may be contaminated with salmonella. The product was sold nationwide. I'm Mark Huffman. Learn more at consumeraffairs.com.
2: This is Bird Note. Birds are clever creatures. It's part of what makes them so fun to watch. But human infrastructure, like open pipes, can turn a bird's natural curiosity into a death sentence. Open vertical pipes are commonly used to build fences, anchor gates, and post signs. Inquisitive birds often inspect these cavities in their search for food and nest sites. For example, this western bluebird can comfortably fit through a hole just 1.5 inches wide. But without enough room to turn around or spread his wings in the smooth pipe, the little bird will be trapped and eventually die. Open pipes not only kill birds, they also entomb insects, reptiles, and small mammals. It's why conservationists call them death pipes. Thankfully, there's an easy way to protect birds from death pipes. Cap them. Conservation groups like the Tucson Bird Alliance

0: 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You can use store-bought caps or make your own by plugging the hole with cardboard and backfilling the opening with cement mix. You'll find more resources on how to cover death pipes safely and other actions you can take for birds when you visit our website, birdnote.org. I'm Ariana Rimmel.
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2: Welcome to Possibly, where we take on huge problems like the future of our planet and break them down into small questions with unexpected answers. I'm Megan Hall. Our lives are full of plastics. Bags, bottles, packaging, you name it. And all of those things can break down into tiny little pieces called microplastics. Researchers at the University of Rhode Island are taking a close look at how many of those microplastics are in the Narragansett Bay. So one of our Possibly reporters, Will Malloy, tagged along to learn more about their work.
3: This September, I got to spend some time with Victoria Fulfer, a PhD candidate at URI.
4: Right now we are at Rocky Point State Park up in Warwick, Rhode Island.
3: Victoria did some of her research on microplastics here.
4: Microplastics are small plastic particles about the size of a small bead down to the scale where you would have to use a microscope to see it.
3: We already know that broken down plastics get into our air and water and even our food. But Victoria's study was the first one to look at the Narragansett Bay.
2: What did the study find out?
3: I'll let Victoria answer that question.
4: We did find a lot more microplastics than we really expected for this type of an estuary.
2: Give me a sense. How much is a lot more?
3: Well, the amount of plastic they found could make a solid object the size of a house. But the problem is, all that plastic is in tiny, tiny particles spread throughout the mud and the sand at the bottom of the bay.
2: But are they doing something dangerous?
3: The truth is, we don't know for sure. But there are a lot of animals that filter through that mud and sand to eat.
4: So you have clams, quahogs, oysters, things like that. You also have crabs, and then you have smaller organisms such as worms.
3: And studies have shown that microplastics can block mussels and oysters from feeding and play a role in developmental delays in crabs.
2: So does this mean I need to stop eating shellfish caught in the bay? Are my Rhode Island beach days a thing of the past?
3: Whoa. Let's just start with the big picture. Unfortunately, microplastics are now everywhere, in the air, in the clouds, at the bottom of the ocean, and yes, even in the bay.
2: This is not helping.
3: We don't really know what their effects are, but Victoria says it's okay to keep eating seafood because microplastics mostly end up in their guts.
4: If you're eating, for example, a crab, you wouldn't necessarily be eating their gut. And so if the microplastics are only in the stomach of the crab, then it's less of a concern. I don't think there's a cause for concern to say stop eating seafood.
3: And swimming is probably totally fine too.
4: I don't think there's a large risk for exposure when you're at the beach. You're not drinking the water or eating the sand. I hope completely avoiding them is almost impossible at the levels of pollution we have now.
3: So the beach is really the same amount of exposure as anywhere else.
2: That's a relief, I guess. But what if I'm still worried about microplastics in general? What can I do?
3: Microplastics are part of the larger issue of plastic pollution in general. So anything you can do to reduce plastic pollution will help, from just using less to better recycling to being careful about how you throw it away.
4: Your Tupperware, when you put it in the microwave, is shedding microplastics into your food. Anything non-plastic is going to limit your exposure.
2: Okay, that sounds reasonable. Thanks, Will. That's it for today. For more information or ask a question about the way your choices affect our planet, go to thepublicsradio.org/possibly or subscribe to us wherever you get your podcasts. 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Possibly is a co-production of the Publix Radio, Brown University's Institute for Environment and Society, and Brown's Climate Solutions Initiative.
5: In the public mind, there is a view that action is at one end of the spectrum and that thinking is at another end of the spectrum. And action is something that follows thinking. And I think that's wrong. And now there's a revolution which says that action is the hub of cognition. It's not just an afterthought. The most important thing is the connectedness of action and imagination.
6: This is SIFT. I'm Bishop Sand. You've been listening to Aidan Morin.
5: I'm a cognitive psychology professor here in University College Dublin in Ireland.
6: We start with an experiment on surgeons.
5: Surgery is a skill where it used to be taught by simply being apprenticed to a really good surgeon, an expert. And after a while, you got expert at it. That was replaced by the use of virtual surgery with a computer and robotic tools.
6: So Aidan started out on a series of studies with a colleague centered around the idea that
5: it might be interesting to find out if surgeons use imagination, and could novice laparoscopic surgeons be trained to improve their imagination and hence their performance? So we interviewed a lot of the expert surgeons in London, and we found that, yes, indeed, they often thought about operations in the various senses before they did them. And they assumed it was so natural that everybody did it. In fact, it isn't all that common. And we divided trainee surgeons into a group that just did practice by the traditional method, the physical practice. And then we also had a group that did physical and mental practice. And we found that you can speed up the process of learning surgical skills. So there's maybe several months of the speed up, improve the people's ability to retain those skills, and above all, to give people more confidence in their ability to perform surgical skills simply as a result of adding a mental practice component to the traditional training mode.

0: Here's how Aiden trained people in their mental practice.
1: When you train people in mental practice, the idea is you give them a script which helps them to imagine a movement in the various senses involved in doing the action, seeing and hearing and feeling and so on. And then you get the person to close their eyes and go through that script so that they, for all intents and purposes, their brain is generating all the experiences, the virtual experiences of doing the action. You really need to have a clear memory of it in the first place, and you need to have done it and have a memory encoded in your brain. However, recent studies have shown that observation can also facilitate performance in a way that's quite remarkable.

0: Here's an example of the power of observation.
1: The brains of expert ballet dancers show activity in the premotor cortex when they watch, simply watch, a sequence displayed by somebody else.

0: And broadly similar things happen when you imagine performing an action that you yourself can do to a high level. And the premotor regions are activated. So in a way, the brain responds to patterns. It doesn't necessarily respond to external stimulation all the time, which was the old style view. But now we know that what's just as important is your ability to imagine something or observe it.
1: Special thanks to our guest, Aidan Moran. To hear more SIFT, go to siftpodcast.com. If you have a few seconds, please leave a review on iTunes or Stitcher or zencast.fm. It helps to get the show into the ears of more listeners. I'm Bishop Sand. Thanks for listening.
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0: go anywhere. It was on June 7th, 1776 that Richard Henry Lee, of Virginia, introduced a pivotal resolution to the Continental Congress. Known as the Lee Resolution, or the Resolution for Independence, it was the first to put in language the concept of the 13 colonies as free and independent states from Britain. After being seconded by John Adams of Massachusetts and passed, the resolution formed the basis for what would later become Thomas Jefferson's formal Declaration of Independence. It was June 7, 1942 that Texas-born Admiral Chester Nimitz won the Battle of Midway. 6 months to the day after the Japanese awakened the sleeping giant and filled him with a terrible resolve by attacking Pearl Harbor. The Battle of Midway was the turning point for the Pacific Theater and is accurately described as the most stunning and decisive blow in the history of naval warfare. A battle of aircraft carriers, the Japanese lost 4, and America only lost 1. June 7, 1981, Israel hit an Iraqi nuclear plant in Operation Opera. By 1977, it had become clear that Saddam Hussein was building a nuclear reactor in Iraq by importing parts and expertise, mainly from France. Worried it would be used for nuclear bombs in a future war, the Israelis sent 8 F-16s to take out the threat, despite the planes not being fuel-rated for that distance. But it was a successful mission, and all 8 planes made it back. June 7, 1917, Dino Paul Crocetti was born in Steubenville, Ohio. You'd know him better as the crooner Dean Martin. During his early career, he teamed up with comedian Jerry Lewis, but they broke up in 1956. Dean made 51 films, hundreds of singles and LP records, was known for his Friars Club roasts, and was a famous member of the Rat Pack with Frank Sinatra and Sammy Davis Jr. He died at age 78 in Beverly Hills, California. June 7, 1911, Clifford Brooks Stevens was born in Milwaukee, Wisconsin. Contracting polio as a young boy, his father encouraged him to start drawing from bed, perhaps shaping his future, because he grew up to become an industrial designer of furniture and appliances, not to mention developing concepts for Studebaker, Harley-Davidson, Mercedes-Benz, and the Miller Brewing logo. The Oscar Mayer Wienermobile still tours all over the country, and you should go see it in person sometime if you can. For your very own email print version of Tidbits in Time, showing up every day for free in your inbox, just send a request to adrian@tidbitsintime.com. That's adrian@tidbitsintime.com. For Tidbits in Time, this has been Gene Vann.
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2: 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I'm Bob Hirshon, and this is the podcast for June 29th, 2007. This week, infants' amazing ability to recognize language even before they can speak, and a new technique for detecting genetic typos. But first, Chelsea Wald answers this listener's question about cow digestion.
3: Listener Andrew Rains of Old Town, Florida, emailed to ask why cows have 4 stomachs. We turn to physiologist Hannah Carey, president of the American Physiological Society. She says cows need all the help they can get to extract energy and nutrients from the low-quality food that they eat. So the first and second stomachs house loads of bacteria and other microbes that break down grass and hay into something the fourth stomach can digest.
4: The fourth stomach, it's called the abomasum, is the one that's most like yours and mine. It's the true stomach, and it does many of the things that our stomach does.
3: As for the third stomach, Carrie says it mainly just connects the second to the fourth.
2: And if you can stomach more science,

0: Call us with your question at 1-800-WHY-IS-IT or go to scienceupdate.com. You could win a Science Update mug. Wireless devices like cell phones and laptops are only wireless until their batteries run down, and they have to be plugged in and charged. But now researchers at MIT have demonstrated a technology that would allow devices to be charged by wireless electricity, or Wi-tricity. It uses a pair of magnetically coupled coils. One is plugged into a wall and generates a magnetic field of a certain frequency. The coil in the receiving device is tuned to that frequency. If the wireless device is anywhere in the room, it picks up the electricity and charges automatically. In other energy news, scientists at the University of Utah have developed small devices that turn heat into sound and then sound into electricity. The devices could convert excess heat from power stations, factories, or even circuits and computers into useful electricity. Next, Justin Warner tells us about an amazing ability infants have, but adults don't.
1: Babies as young as 4 months can tell their native language from a foreign tongue, even if they can't hear a word of either. This according to a study led by psychologists Whitney Wycombe and Janet Worker of the University of British Columbia in Canada. Worker says past research has shown that babies can discriminate the sound patterns of different languages from a very early age.
2: But because speech is so richly multimodal, and because there had been some research showing that babies pay attention to both the visual and the auditory aspects of speech, we asked, gee, can they use just the visual information alone? And can they use that to help identify speakers of their native language?
1: Her team showed babies silent videos of bilingual adults speaking alternatively in English and French. Wycombe explains that babies' attention instinctively perks up when they detect a language switch.
3: So we found that at 4 and 6 months, babies from a home where only English is spoken can tell the difference between the languages, but their ability to tell the difference between the languages declined by 8 months of age.
1: On the other hand, babies raised in bilingual homes showed no such decline, suggesting that this ability persists only if it's needed, just as the ability to discriminate between certain vowel and consonant sounds fades away if those differences aren't important in one's native language. As for the ability to distinguish between languages by sight, it's not yet clear whether this is merely a phase of normal language development or the result of an evolutionary advantage for babies who could recognize other members of their community.
0: Thanks, Justin. Our genes are blueprints for the proteins that build and maintain our bodies. But actually creating the proteins requires molecular middlemen called messenger RNAs, which are essentially transcripts of the original DNA code. If those transcripts change, either because of a genetic malfunction or a copy error, the resulting proteins could be defective and cause serious diseases. That's why scientists are developing ways to detect changes in RNA transcripts long before other symptoms appear. The problem, as Harvard Medical School geneticist Christine Seidman explains, is that the technologies haven't been sensitive enough to spot changes in less abundant messenger RNA molecules.
4: And the reason that those rare molecules may be important is we know that often those are the molecules that can be driving fundamental processes as compared to doing the regular business of the work of a cell.
0: Now she and her colleagues, including husband and fellow Harvard geneticist John Seidman, have shown that a new technology can detect changes in very rare RNA molecules, ones that appear as infrequently as one in nearly a million transcripts. They tried it out by comparing heart biopsies from mice with a potentially fatal congenital heart condition to heart biopsies from normal mice.
5: And we chose a point very early on in the disease process, and one of the surprising things was that there were a lot of differences between the normal left ventricle and the affected left ventricle, even in this very early stage in disease, so that one could calculate or figure out that there were already 700 RNAs whose levels had changed in these animals that were only 6 to 8 weeks old.
0: Because the technique is relatively invasive and expensive, it's unlikely to be used to screen for random diseases. But it could help scientists understand all the different genetic glitches that can cause a particular illness. That could lead to better diagnostic tools for patients with genetic risk factors, earlier interventions, and more personalized treatments. Finally, Chelsea introduces us to an archaeological mythbuster.
6: Just because something's possible doesn't make it so, especially in archaeology. In 1996, a pair of scientists visited Neolithic burial chambers in the British Isles. They found that the rooms resonated at frequencies corresponding to the male singing voice. They concluded that the burial chambers were also built for ritual chanting, but there was a problem.
7: Really, it would only have been surprising if there hadn't been resonances in this frequency range.
6: Acoustician Matthew Wright of the University of Southampton revisited the research this year. He calculated that any smallish room would have similar resonances.
7: If those resonances are evidence that these chambers were used and designed for ritual chanting, well, exactly the same thing is true about my bathroom, because it has those resonances too.
6: And while he admits to singing in the shower on occasion, he denies it was built in order to make him sound good.
0: Thanks, Chelsea. Well, that's all for this week. Next time, we'll listen to the noises your muscles make and tell you whether the lizard or the snake came first. In the meantime, keep coming to scienceupdate.com to submit science questions and browse our archive. 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Thanks for listening. I'm Bob Hirshon for AAAS,
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10: It's the startup Cinderella story that most web entrepreneurs could only dream of. Created by an internet-savvy teacher from his apartment in China, the online trading company Alibaba is now ready to take on the world. In fact, The Economist magazine recently estimated Alibaba's online transactions to have been worth 130 billion euro over the last year. That's more money than passed through Amazon and eBay combined. So as Alibaba prepares to take on the world, those with an eye on the success of European startups are asking a simple question. Why China? What does Alibaba have that European startups don't? Well, for a start, the company can rely on a very large market. In fact, China's online market is well on its way to becoming the world's largest. European startups, on the other hand, have to contend with a lack of a single digital market. They need to weave their way through different legal regimes and different languages of the EU's 27 member states. But there's more to it than that. There are those who argue that investors in Europe just don't get the online economy's business model. From Brussels, here's the second part of James Panicki's report on Europe's flagging startups.
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12: Here's the lowdown. If Europe wants to be the home of the next Alibaba, it needs to get cracking. European Union member states need to take a sledgehammer to the bureaucratic barriers standing between tech startups and commercial success. And its investors need to embrace new models of business, ones which don't rely too heavily on immediate returns. Or that, at least, is the message coming from observers like Anne Mettler, the executive director of the Lisbon Council, a knowledge economy think tank based in Brussels.
13: There's a startup in San Francisco that was started by a Belgian entrepreneur, Xavier Damon. It's called Storify. And he tried for many years to get it off the ground here in Belgium. Never worked. He went to San Francisco. He teamed up with some other people. They got, I think, $1 or $2 million investment from a very legendary investor. And I remember asking Xavier, it's like, what did you do? Did you write a business plan? And he said, forget about a business plan. The investor said, show me user adoption. So it's very much about getting people to use your product, even if you can't immediately commercialize that. This is a new kind of making money, a new business model that I don't think here in Europe we were very slow to understand, that giving something away for free doesn't mean you cannot make money off it eventually.
12: It's a business model which the bureaucrats in Brussels profess to be comfortable with. Here's European Commissioner for Research, Innovation and Science, Mary Gagan-Quinn, speaking last October at the launch of the Startup Europe Initiative. That's a program designed to promote European startups.
14: We need to compete and win in cutting-edge sectors like nanotechnology, robotics, clean energy, and life sciences. We need more medium-sized firms able to occupy top positions in niche markets. We need more young firms with high growth potential.
12: Yet convincing European governments that the future lies in the hands of smaller firms rather than the giants which have led the economy since World War II isn't always easy, particularly given that in tough economic times, the expenditure on innovation required to transform an economy can be seen as an unnecessary luxury. Yet Commissioner Gagan Quinn argued that countries which have embraced innovation are now better able to weather the economic storm.
14: We've seen that countries like Germany and Singapore, who placed innovation at the centre of their economic policies, have been better able to weather the economic storm. And countries around the world know that their future depends on it. We had the arms race, we had the space race, now we have a global innovation race.
12: Now, the challenge for Europe is to embrace what are called micro-multinationals. That's right, the micro-multinational. It sounds like a contradiction in terms, but Anne Mettler, who has written a paper about the new landscape, says these companies are Europe's future.
13: A micro-multinational is a startup that is essentially a multinational from day one, thanks to digital technologies and particularly the internet. So if you think about how in the past multinational have emerged. They were first based in a region in one country, then maybe they expanded nationally, then maybe, you know, they expanded in Europe, and finally they went global. This process used to take years, if not decades. Today, you can trade across the globe essentially from day one. It's incredibly empowering for small companies, particularly very sort of web-savvy startups.
12: Would these companies be competing with more traditional companies in Europe, or would they be totally outside the current framework?
13: No, I think absolutely this is a competitive threat to large multinationals, because what you have to understand is these companies do not have the kind of legacies as big companies. Yes, you're a big company, but it also means you usually tend to be quite slow. It means you have perhaps hundreds of thousands of staff that you need to coordinate. These startups are very fast. They can, respond to new user customer preferences in real time. They can source talent from around the globe. The sky is the limit. So yes, this is a competitive threat to large, what we call macro multinationals in our paper.
12: So, providing European micro-multinationals with the right environment is now the challenge for legislators, both at an EU level and, more importantly, at the level of member governments. Because those in the industry now argue that the next big thing to come from Europe may well be a micro-multinational. James Panicki for DW in Brussels.
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17: This is the World Industrial News for Monday, June 8th. Brought to you by Industrial Info Resources of Sugar Land, Texas. Known largely for its oil riches, the provincial government of Alberta welcomed the start of commercial operations at the Meadowbrook Carbon Storage Hub, the first project of its kind in Canada. Industrial Info Resources data show the facility is located in Legal, Alberta, where the carbon is stored in a deep saline aquifer. 2 years ago, fewer than 100 people attended a conference held by the Colorado Mining Association, but last month's conference drew nearly 300 attendees, speakers, and exhibitors. In more than a dozen interviews conducted by Industrial Info Resources during the event, which ran May 20th through 22nd in Denver, Colorado, there was broad agreement. It's a great time to be in mining. On the final day of the state's legislative session on June 4th, New York lawmakers passed a bill that would pause permits for new data center construction in the state for 1 year. However, Governor Kathy Hochul has indicated she may not be in favor of such a move. According to Industrial Info Resources data, there are $28 billion worth of active and planned data center projects across New York, although nearly all of the activity is in the pre-construction phase. U.S. ethanol projects probably are where one would expect them to be. Industrial Info Resources data show $806 million worth of current U.S. ethanol construction, with the most projects in Indiana, Iowa, and Nebraska. In addition, Industrial Info is tracking another $10 billion worth of U.S. ethanol projects in the planning and engineering stages, although not all of these will move forward as planned. Final funding of 2.2 billion euro has been reached to progress the construction of the world's first zero-carbon lithium and renewable energy project in Germany. Developer Vulcan Energy Resources said construction of the first phase of Project Lionheart in the Upper Rhine Valley brine field is underway. For details on these and other breaking news, read the full stories at industrialinfo.com. I'm Christine Ramos, reporting for Industrial Info News.

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1: Hi there, I'm Thane Maynard. When you see a flying fish, chances are, given its large wing fins, that your first assumption would be that it's a bird. Once they take to the air, they can flap and glide for nearly 200 meters, the length of about two football fields. There are about 40 species of flying fish, and with speciation comes morphological differences. The two-wingers variety have two well-built pectoral or side fins that provide them with lift that they need to fly. On the other hand, the four-wingers not only use their strong pectoral fins, but also tap into the power of their pelvic or bottom fins. However, the fin that makes the real difference is the tail, which is similar to a rudder on a boat, and it helps steer the flying fish during flight. How they remain in the air can be understood by looking at their anatomy. Flying fish have a rigid frame, streamlined bodies, a reinforced spinal cord, a large cumulative fin surface area, and lower body weight. These are all characteristics that allow the fish to stay in flight due to drag reduction, something that airplane gliders based their design on in the 1930s.
0: The 90-Second Naturalist is a production of Cincinnati Public Radio and the Cincinnati Zoo, with support from Cincinnati Public Radio members to spread the good news of the natural world.
2: Me too. I love the way you do it. You ready?
3: We're in the village of Karanos in northwestern Crete. It's late in the evening, and most of the villagers have gone home after celebrating their annual cherry harvest festival. But for some of the men of Karanos, the evening is just getting started. I'm Jim Metzner, and this is The Pulse of the Planet. It's often the custom after a festival for the men of Crete to gather in a local tavern to sing. I'm told that there are hundreds of songs and that some of them go back to the 18th century, if not before. They're called Residica. Babis Konstantelakis was born in Karanos. He works nearby in the city of Chania, but he returns to his home village every weekend.
4: Residica means songs from the roots of the mountain. So we have a few old people who continue to sing these songs and to keep this tradition. And this is the most valuable heritage that we carry here.
3: One man will begin a stanza of song, and the rest of the company is obliged to repeat it. The lyrics are partly fixed, partly improvised. Here's a sample. When tears flow, they fall onto my chest to discover what is in my heart and if it is telling the truth. On the outdoor patio of the tavern, there are about a dozen men singing these songs, eating, drinking, and carrying on all night long. In fact, they're still singing when the first rays of sun light the morning. From the village of Karanos on the island of Crete, I'm Jim Metzner. Pulse of the Planet is presented by the National Science Foundation.
5: Question of the Week from the Naked Scientists.
6: Hello, this is Hannah Critchlow with the Naked Scientists Question of the Week. This week, we go in search of synchrony.
7: Hi, this is Michelle from Dixon, New Mexico. I would like to know if there is a scientific or evolutionary reason for women's menstrual cycles to sync when living together.
6: So, does menstrual synchrony actually happen? And if so, why? We turn to evolutionary anthropologist Dr. Joe Setchell at Durham University.
8: Menstrual synchrony is a really fascinating topic. So if you talk to almost any woman, she'll tell you that she's experienced it at some stage when she was living

0: closely together with other women, they started to have their menstrual period at the same time. But it's actually also a very controversial topic in terms of science. So although there are some very well-known studies that claim to show statistically that this phenomenon happens in humans and also in laboratory rats, and in fact there are even some studies that claim that synchrony is caused by pheromones, all of those studies have been strongly criticized for the methods that they used. And in fact, sadly, if you use correct statistical methods that control for all the confounding variables, then you actually find there's no evidence at all for synchrony. So an example are the mandrills that I've been studying for years now. So these are a large forest-dwelling monkey, and we're very fortunate that female mandrills have big swellings around their fertile period, so you can track their menstrual cycle very easily, much more easily than you can with humans, because we hide ours. And when we actually looked at these animals to see whether the female cycles are more synchronous than you would expect from pure chance, using some quite neat statistical modeling to calculate what you would expect from chance, then we found that they're not different at all. So basically, even though when I look at the data on the computer screen, I think you can see patterns of synchrony, actually the statistical models are telling me more about my own perception of the patterns than they actually are about the data. So although this is a very appealing idea and we all think we've experienced it, I think cycle synchrony actually tells us more about our evolved ability to detect patterns when there aren't any. So we're much more actually likely to notice incidents when we cycle at the same time as a friend than we are to notice when we don't. So you can actually think of this like lying on your back in the park and spotting faces in the clouds. So the really interesting question is why we spot patterns, why we see patterns in cycles and why we see patterns and faces in the clouds. And the reason for that is probably because it's much better for us evolutionarily in terms of our survival to spot a predator that isn't there than not to spot one that is.
1: That was Jo Setchell debunking the myth that menstrual cycles synchronise and offering up an evolutionary explanation for why humans identify patterns when they don't actually exist. We next point our questioning ears up to the sky to answer a question just in.
2: Hi, Naked Scientists. Jodie from Plymouth here. I have a question about Mars. If Mars has much less dense atmosphere than that of Earth, does that mean that sound waves travel slower on that planet than it does our own? Thanks. Hope you can answer this one for me.
1: So would the sound of a scream take longer to travel through the atmosphere on Mars than on Earth? What do you think? Send us your thoughts. You can tweet at Naked Scientists, write on our Facebook page, email chris@thenakedscientists.com, or join in the debate on our forum, which is at nakedscientists.com/forum.
3: The Naked Scientists Question of the Week, brought to you in association with the Houghton Wiseman Foundation, supporting science and education from Alpha to Omega.
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5: This week we take a virtual journey to San Diego for the annual meeting of the American Association for the Advancement of Science. At the event this week, NOAA's Oceans and Human Health Initiative unveiled 6 new studies. These studies offer new insights into how diseases found in dolphins and other marine mammals are similar to humans. And the studies also provide new clues into how the health of these mammals are being impacted by degraded oceans. Well, today we're going to talk with NOAA scientists who led 2 of the 6 studies presented at the meeting to learn more about their research. After the show, make sure you head over to oceanservice.noaa.gov. There you'll find a roundup of all the new science presented at this NOAA Symposium. It's Thursday, February 18th, and you're listening to Making Waves from NOAA's National Ocean Service. Our first story today is about polychlorinated biphenyls, or PCBs. Now, the term PCB covers a wide range of man-made contaminants that have been banned in the U.S. since the 70s, and that's because they're known to be very harmful to animals and humans, and they have a nasty tendency to stick around in the environment for a long, long time. But last summer, Dr. Laura Schwacke, a NOAA wildlife epidemiologist and biostatistician, co-led a study with investigators from NOAA's National Marine Fisheries Service to test the levels of these chemicals in dolphins that live near an industrial site near Brunswick, Georgia. We spoke with Lori on the phone at her office at NOAA's Hollings Marine Lab in Charleston, South Carolina, where she works as the principal scientist for NOAA's Oceans and Human Health Initiative Center of Excellence. She said her team expected to find high levels of contaminants in the dolphins that lived in the waterways near this area, but what they found were levels of PCBs that were higher than have ever been seen in any other marine mammals.
4: They were even higher than levels that we're measuring in transient killer whales from the Pacific coast. These are the pods of killer whales that feed on other marine mammals, so you know, they're at an even higher level of the food chain and have before been reported as having the highest levels of persistent contaminants in wildlife. But these dolphins have beat them out with even higher levels.
5: After they tested the dolphins in this area, they moved 30 miles up the coast to test dolphins at the Sapelo Island National Estuarine Research Reserve. And here they expected the levels to be much lower.
4: This is, you know, a beautifully scenic area, very little development in the area. And we originally moved up there thinking that we wanted to investigate health impacts of these contaminants, that this would be a good control site. And we found that levels in that region were also around 140 parts per million, which is higher actually than has been seen in most other U.S. coastal sites. It's still lower than Brunswick, significantly lower than Brunswick, still higher than what we anticipated.
5: After they saw such unexpectedly high levels of PCBs in the dolphins in this area too, they decided to medically examine some of the dolphins at the Brunswick site and at the Sapelo Reserve.
6: So far, we only have preliminary results back, but we're seeing evidence of suppressed immune function, altered levels of thyroid hormones, and elevated liver enzymes.
5: By tagging the dolphins, they were also able to track their movements. What they found is that a few of the male dolphins were moving up and down the coast, but mostly the dolphins didn't range that far. This suggests that the contaminants are moving along the coast through the marine food web. Lori said that the knowledge gained by this study adds to what scientists know about cetaceans. That's the group of marine mammals that includes dolphins, porpoises, and whales. It turns out not much is known because these types of mammals are really hard to study in the wild.
6: It's been difficult for scientists to get a firm handle on how much of a risk these contaminants really pose to the health and sustainability of cetacean populations. Because this population along the Georgia coast has such incredibly high levels of PCBs, it's a good opportunity for us to study and understand the impacts that PCBs can have specifically on cetacean health.
5: Now the big question is, what effects are these PCBs having on the dolphins and on humans?
6: A number of adverse health effects have been associated with PCB exposure in both humans and animals. The primary effects include lowered immune response, which can cause increased susceptibility to disease, poor cognitive development, liver damage, and impaired reproduction. Also, some PCBs are endocrine disruptors and can alter levels of thyroid or reproductive hormones. So there's a number of reasons to be concerned about the high levels of PCBs that we're seeing in these dolphins.
5: But because of the unprecedented levels of PCBs that Lori's team found in the dolphins in this area, other studies are already underway or planned. The National Center for Environmental Health, for example, that's part of the Centers for Disease Control, is looking at how seafood may contribute to what's called the body burden of environmental contaminants in coastal communities. They're planning to do a pilot study with volunteers who live in the area near the Sapelo Island Reserve who eat local seafood to understand whether marine mammal populations and humans in the same area who share the same seafood resources also share similar exposures to PCBs from their diet. While there's much more to learn about the problem in the region, Lori said one thing is already very clear.
4: We have to be careful with what we're doing on our coast. I mean, these contaminants have been banned in the U.S. since the 1970s, yet, you know, here we're seeing them at incredibly high levels in dolphins, and the health of these dolphins is being impacted by them and could be impacting the health of people that are consuming seafood in the same area. These contaminants don't go away. They last for generations. So I think what we have to think about is that the pollutants that we're allowing to seep from our coast into the waters today are going to be around for decades to come.
5: Our next story is not about man-made toxic chemicals in our coastal waters. It's about toxins produced by algae, those little microscopic plants that live in the ocean.
7: What we're talking about here are harmful algal blooms, more commonly referred to as red tide. Well, there's a particular kind of algae that sometimes grows out of control, and when it does so, it produces a toxin called domoic acid. And this is pretty nasty stuff, and that's something we've known for years. But in a new study unveiled at the symposium, Dr. James Ramsdell discovered that this toxin can produce lasting effects on mammals. It can lead to seizures that can lead to epilepsy. We talked to John by telephone from his offices in South Carolina, where he works as a research physiologist and chief of the Harmful Algal Blooms and Analytical Response Branch at NOAA's Center for Coastal Environmental Health and Biomolecular Research. We asked him about the kind of algae that produce the toxin known as domoic acid.
8: These are very common algae. In fact, as opposed to most of the harmful algal blooms, which are composed of dinoflagellates, which are thought to be more the rogue type of plant cells in the marine environment, these toxins are made by diatoms, which are generally thought to be fairly benign and very productive parts of the marine ecosystem.
7: But he added that not all these types of algae always produce this type of toxin. Certain conditions have to be met. First, there have to be the right conditions to create a big bloom of algae. And this has to do with ocean currents and temperatures that help to concentrate a large number of these plants in one area. Then, all of these plants need food, right? Well, they're fed by things like runoff of man-made nutrients coming from the land, from things like fertilizers. What happens is that when these nutrients run out, this mass of algae starts to run out of food, they get stressed out, and that's when they start producing the toxin. And when marine mammals like dolphins and sea lions eat fish that have eaten this algae, they get domoic acid poisoning. It's a pattern that John said is well documented, but there was a mystery that was unresolved. Over the past decade, scientists at the Marine Mammal Center in Sausalito, California, had documented many cases of sea lions that were showing signs of domoic acid poisoning and having epileptic seizures long after the algae had come and gone.
8: And they found that some sea lions were stranding with domoic acid symptoms at times when there were not blooms. Simultaneously, they had been following many of these animals in their clinics for an extended period, and they'd find that after an animal recovered from its acute seizures and seemed to be okay, all of a sudden they would start to develop epilepsy again.
7: So the question at hand was if domoic acid could cause epilepsy in the long term. John said that researchers had tried to prove this link before, but without success. He decided to tackle the problem again using rats as a model in the laboratory. He said that scientists knew pretty well that domoic acid could cause seizures, but
8: what we didn't know was the long-term consequences of this. And so what we had to be very careful with domoic acid because it's a toxin. It also is lethal. And I think the reasons the previous work did not work well, the previous attempts to show that domoic acid could induce epilepsy, was that it killed the animals before it could cause enough damage.
7: So what they did is use a really small dose of domoic acid in the rats, just enough to induce epilepsy once, and then they stopped. And then they took really good care of the rats and just waited to see what would happen.
8: What we found was that over the course of 6 months, 92% of the animals became epileptic.
7: John said that the important point is that the domoic acid doesn't cause epilepsy. It's that the toxin causes seizures that damage the brain, and this damage to the brain leads to lifelong epilepsy in almost all of the rats his team tested in the lab. It's a similar pattern to what can happen to humans when exposed to factors like high fevers during childhood, brain trauma, or exposure to lead.
8: So the real common denominator is the damage to specific areas of the brain, and there are multiple ways to cause that damage to lead to this.
7: So as you listen to this story, you may be asking yourself if it's still safe to eat seafood given the threat posed by these toxin-producing algae.
8: In terms of domoic acid poisoning from seafood, most seafood is monitored pretty carefully, but it's very unusual to get enough domoic acid in seafood to make a normal person sick, particularly a healthy person. Overall, domoic acid is particularly a risk to those people who have problems with their kidneys or advanced age, but generally it's not a big hazard to healthy people.
7: The knowledge gained from this new study will help guide future research and emergency response efforts for future harmful algal bloom outbreaks. John stressed that harmful algal blooms are going to continue to happen, so we need to continue to learn more about them so we can better manage them. He added that we also need to recognize that human activities may be playing a significant role in prolonging these toxin-producing phenomena.
8: Harmful algal blooms are a natural phenomenon, and they're going to happen. However, it's quite likely that, you know, human influences do prolong them. For example, pollution provides nutrients that can prolong their growth and problematic effects. They won't cause them, but they'll prolong them. Likewise, the destruction of wetlands is a very big factor. You know, it's, you know, wetlands are the filters for many of the natural nutrients as well as, you know, poisonous things that come off the land. And when one lacks these filters, once again, you're going to enhance the effects. And those could well be contributing to the more intense blooms and more intense animal mortality events that we're observing.
7: A special thanks to Dr. Laura Schwacki and Dr. John Ramsdell for taking the time to discuss their latest research. And don't forget that you can find more about these studies and the other research announced this week at the American Association for the Advancement of Science meeting. And that's available, you guessed it, on our website at oceanservice.noaa.gov. If you have any questions about this week's podcast, about the National Ocean Service, or about our ocean, or if you have an ocean fact that you'd like us to answer, send us a note at nos.info@noaa.gov. Now let's bring in the ocean. This is Making Waves from NOAA's National Ocean Service. We'll be back in 2 weeks.
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2: In the headlines this Sunday, June the 7th, on the second day of his apostolic visit to Spain, Pope Leo XIV celebrates Holy Mass in central Madrid in the presence of over 1.2 million people. We hear from our correspondent in Madrid, who spoke to some Spaniards who attended the event. And at a prayer vigil on Saturday evening, Pope Leo called on young people to be missionaries of the gospel to build the future of a better world. In the Vatican, I'm Linda Bordoni. At the beginning of the second day of his pastoral visit to Spain, Pope Leo XIV presided over Mass for the solemnity of Corpus Christi. Over 1.2 million people crowded Madrid's Plaza de Cibeles and surrounding avenues. The Pope also led the Eucharistic procession and benediction at the conclusion in pathways adorned with flower petal tapestries made up from over 30,000 flowers following local traditions. Thaddeus Jones tells us what the Pope had to say.
3: Addressing the huge crowds, the Pope first paid tribute to the rich history of Spain's celebration of the Lord's presence in the Eucharistic bread, where in Madrid and many parts of Spain, the Feast of Corpus Christi is celebrated in a special way, with solemn processions and special creative celebrations of piety, marked with art, music, architecture, and reflecting the life of the Spanish people.
4: The
3: Pope said the Eucharistic processions recall how Jesus as Christ nourishes us, but he also comes out to meet us and accompanies us in our daily lives and activities. The Pope said he is a God who is close to us, who walks with his people, the Lord of history. He is comfort to the weak, light for families, hope for the sick, and peace for those who suffer.
4: Por eso la memoria histórica de las procesiones del Corpus Christi.
3: The Pope then explained how Corpus Christi calls on us to be brought out of our selfishness and indifference of a comfortable private faith so as to respond to his invitation to conversion, to change our perspective and to welcome his presence, which transforms us and makes us builders of a new world. And today's celebration of Corpus Christi, with special processions, is an ever-current invitation in our daily lives, in our relationships, in society, and in the building of the future to remember, as we heard in the readings of the liturgy, how God loves us, nourishes us, and accompanies and saves us.
4: Por tanto, y aquí una encomienda para de España de hoy.
3: Pope Leo then said the task of Spain today and in the future is to ensure that the religiosity which has shaped and defined this country for centuries is not a museum of the past to be visited, but a school of faith from which to draw even today. This school calls on us to kneel before God and before our neighbor, the gratuitousness of love that becomes a gift so that it may flow among us and break the chains of all selfishness. And just as God is a real presence, we also are called to be present in the realities and challenges of society, the Pope said, personally committing ourselves to the building of the common good. In conclusion, the Pope encouraged everyone to return to the Lord with sincere love, to be open to the encounter with him, and to allow him to quench the thirst of our hearts, so that we may go forth into the paths of life and history, bringing to the people this stream of fresh water, a stream of love, peace, justice, and joy. The Pope said Eucharistic grace transforms us and makes us protagonists of the transformation of history, a sign of hope for those we meet. And may the Lord Jesus present in the Eucharist transform everyone into bread that is broken, given and offered, so that a life of fullness may spring forth for everyone, for the whole nation. I'm Thaddeus Jones.
2: And with more than 1 million people present for Pope Leo's first Mass on Spanish soil, Madrid's plaza was filled with people from all over the world, from Poland to the United States to Costa Rica and, of course, from other parts of Spain. Vatican Radio's Kelsey Gassi, who is in Madrid with the Pope, spoke to a number of these pilgrims about their experience and what they hope Pope Leo's visit will do for the country. Friar Francisco from Costa Rica told Kelsey of the beauty of seeing a fellow Augustinian brother as pontiff.
5: Well, it was unexpected, but once you get to know more about the order and what it means to be in like this huge family of different congregations, you start to appreciate it.
6: What is the impact of having Pope Leo come here today, but also the entire trip?
5: First, I thought it would mean like not too much for the people, but the reaction, the amount of people there yesterday as well, I believe there was like 500,000 people. It was incredible. What he told us regarding marriage, regarding priesthood, right, gives you like vision and hope, right, to continue this journey, the one we have just started, right? It's really wonderful. It gives you like guidance how to move, right, in the world, right? In the world we inherited, right? This is the time God allowed us to live, right? I believe having the opportunity to share this experience with so many young people, being able to see that the faith here in Spain, it's actually quite alive. All of these like music groups, all of that it gives me hope, right? Because something similar is happening in Latin America, right, where we come from, and I believe it gives you like light, right, to move forward.
2: Also in Madrid this morning, Marianne and her husband, who woke up at 3:30 a.m. to travel from Toledo to the capital city to be with the Pope. Speaking to Kelsey in Madrid, Marianne, shared her hope that during his visit, Pope Leo will speak about important events affecting the world today.
7: It's very important for us because Papa is the more important person for the Catholics, and is a unique situation for us because we can see very close. I hope that he talk about the world situation at this moment, the war in the several countries like Israel, Iran, United States. I believe that he will talk about this topic.
2: Those were just two of the voices of pilgrims who travelled from near and far to join Pope Leo in Madrid, speaking there to Kelsey Gassi. Meanwhile, on the evening of Saturday, the first day of his apostolic journey to Spain, Pope Leo XIV ended the day with an evening prayer vigil with young people in Madrid. He offered them words of hope and encouragement in a question and answer dialogue. He also shared what some of his favourite saints are, and he called young people to be missionaries of the gospel in order to change history for a better world. Isabella de Carvalho tells us more.
8: The final event of Pope Leo's first day in Spain took place at Madrid's Plaza de Lima, where he led a youth prayer vigil. Over 600,000 lined the main avenue leading to the square and the surrounding streets to participate in the celebration, which consisted of youth representatives asking the Pope questions about faith, testimony, and life in the modern age. The prayer vigil with Eucharistic adoration marked the final celebration event on the Pope's very busy Saturday agenda of his week-long visit to the nation. After introductory words from Madrid's Metropolitan Archbishop Cardinal José Cobocano, who spoke about the challenges facing today's youth, the Pope heard the questions put forward to him.
2: In
8: In response to a question about people who inspired his faith, the Pope cited St. John Chrysostom, admired for combining truth with integrity, Thomas of Villanueva, whose charity strengthened him during difficult times, and Turibius of Mongroveio, known for defending justice and serving the people. Drawing on his own years as a missionary in Peru, the Pope recalled how encounters with communities facing hardship deepened his faith and transformed him through the gospel. Addressing questions from young participants, he encouraged them to seek God's voice through prayer and silence, remain committed to truth, and recognize that both religious life and marriage are genuine vocations.
9: No tengáis miedo del matrimonio y de formar familia.
8: He stressed that authentic Christian witness begins with personal coherence and humility, reminding educators and leaders that everyone remains a disciple before becoming a teacher. Quoting the ancient letter to Dionysius, he said Christians should be fully engaged in the modern world without becoming captive to passing fashions or ideologies. Faith, he argued, provides genuine freedom and hope beyond material success, pleasure, or power, and he emphasized how ideologies and trends pass away while the truth remains. In conclusion, Pope Leo challenged his young listeners to become agents of positive change in society, including in the digital world. He urged them to communicate the values and beauty of the gospel, combat indifference, violence, and falsehood, and become the sparks of a new humanity. He encouraged them to be trustworthy, seek justice, and treat others as they themselves wish to be treated. I'm Isabella de Carvalho.
2: And tomorrow, Monday the 8th, marks Pope Leo's last day in Madrid. For the first time ever, a pope will address Spain's Congress and Senate. He will also meet with Spanish bishops and with the diocesan community there. And on Tuesday, before kicking off the second leg of his journey as he departs for Barcelona, Pope Leo will address volunteers at Madrid's IFEMA Trade Fair Centre. A busy programme awaits him in Barcelona, the second leg of the trip, where he will pray in the cathedral and preside at a prayer vigil before travelling on Wednesday to Montserrat, an historic abbey built into the side of a mountain. Here he will pray the rosary and meet with charitable organisations before going back to Barcelona to inaugurate the Tower of Jesus Christ, the crowning feature of Antonio Gaudí's famous Sagrada Familia Church, a tower which has made it the tallest church in the world. That visit coincides with the centenary of Gaudí's death that same day of June the 10th. The final leg of the journey will take Pope Leo XIV to Gran Canaria and Tenerife Islands, where migration will be the defining theme. Among the scheduled stops is the port of Arginegin in Gran Canaria. It's long referred to as the Pier of Shame due to the overcrowded and precarious conditions in which thousands of migrants, primarily from West Africa, have arrived in recent years. Here the Pope is expected to meet migrants, hear their stories, and visit reception centres, including the Lais Raices facility, which hosts migrants from French-speaking African countries and that have crossed the dangerous Atlantic route. He travels back to the Vatican on Friday, the 12th of June.

with Pope Leo during all the upcoming events. My thanks today go to Luca Rossi in studio, and of course a special thanks to all of you for listening. In the Vatican, I'm Linda Bordoni.

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3: Every spring in Stockholm, Sweden, a strange phenomenon is found. Sales of baklava go up 40,000% for 2 weeks. Then it seems to disappear altogether for the next month, available only through the extremely dangerous Scandinavian black market. Come summer, it goes back to normal. All this can be attributed to one person named Tor. Sherman Raleigh reports from member station KPNF.
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5: Tor Jorgensen, a young man living in Sweden, has a distinguished family history.
4: My father was a baklava artist. His father before him. His mother, wasn't.
5: Tor manages the refreshment stand at the City Hall in Stockholm, where the majority of the Nobel Prize ceremonies are held.
4: I once served baklava to John Sulston, you know, who won a Nobel Prize for medicine in 02. I struck up a conversation with him. I says, well, you know, what did you do for the prize, right? Did you discover something? And he goes, well, I got it with these two other guys for discoveries concerning genetic regulation of organ development and programmed cell death. So I says, that sounds good to me. I'm sure that helped people out and whatnot. So I gave him a free smoothie. He was a good guy. It's a good location, though, you know, right in the heart of town. It's a big intersection. Here you can see you got four different streets coming right into the square here. A couple of trains. It's a major bus route. So it's good for business, you know. A lot of people are coming through the area, especially on the weekends with the canal traffic, and as you can sort of see the line for the roller coaster goes right by here when it's busy, so I can't complain. it's working, you know.
5: Jorgensen was born at birth with a strange skeletal abnormality.
4: My tibia is where my ulna should be. And my ulna is in a glass cheese dish that's on top of my fridge. I have to keep my cheese in a paper bag in the utility closet of this pub down the street, which unfortunately for me means that they have to keep their broom in my yard. It's a very small yard, so it's kind of a hassle.
5: Jorgensen aspires to be the world's largest purveyor of erotic balloon animals.

0: No, you got it. You got it upside down there. Yeah, see, because her foot's on the thing. Yeah. You know, I actually did that once for real in college. Yeah, I had a big living room, so. You should put that in your car or something, though. The authorities around here are kind of uptight about that kind of thing for some reason. Actually, just put it down. Just put it down. Just. Good morning, officer. Good morning. Can I get you a cup of coffee or something?
1: Occasionally, Tor comes over to my house and we hang out.
0: We should play that game again this weekend. The board game where you have with the orange dice. I like that one. I think I understand the strategy now too. It was hard to concentrate last time with with your dog jumping around and it kept putting on my shoes. I'm gonna smack him. He does that again. I swear to God.
1: This one time, Tor slept over, and that was a little awkward.
0: Yeah, I'm sorry again about your clock. I don't know why I assumed it was chocolate.
1: Tor Jorgensen, man, noble son, balloon artist, smoothie vendor, man.
0: Oh, man. Yeah, see, I made the third guy too fat there. Well.
1: For IPR, I'm Sherman Raleigh.
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4: 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I'm the director of the Science Working Group at Radio Newark. 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
5: This is the Engines of Our Ingenuity, made possible by the Friends of KUHF Houston.
6: Today, we meet a man who could grow things and make things. The University of Houston's College of Engineering presents this series about the machines that make our civilization run and the people whose ingenuity created them. My 1970 encyclopedia article on penicillin says that Alexander Fleming discovered it in 1929. 10 years later, it says Howard Florey formed a team at Oxford University. They figured out how to produce it. The article mentions no one else. In 1990, Oxford broke precedent to give an honorary doctorate to Norman Heatley for his work on penicillin. Never before, in 800 years, had Oxford given an honorary doctorate. So, who was Heatley? Author Carol Moberg tracks him down in his garden in England. He's a slight man, now 80, and still active. He trained as a biochemist, but his specialty is growing things. He leads Moberg through his yard. He shows her his plant creations. Here's a special 4-tiered, horizontally growing pear tree, for example. Heatley was part of Florey's team. Florey had set out to create the first antibiotics. Heatley's task was to produce enough penicillin for the group to study. Not an easy job. Penicillin is terribly unstable and hard to make. But Heatley had just the right abilities. He knew how to improvise. He knew how to use his hands. He wasn't just a scientist. He had the inventive sense of an engineer. First, he created means for growing penicillin and measuring its output. Then he figured out how to reuse the special fungus it grows in. But that wasn't enough. We have to separate penicillin from the fungus. That had stymied everyone for 10 years. Heatley invented a new extraction process to get the penicillin without destroying it. Finally, he used hospital bedpans as mass production growth chambers. The Oxford team announced penicillin as an antibiotic in 1940. Their paper had 6 authors listed in alphabetical order. Heatley was the 4th. This was the eve of World War II. America picked up Heatley's techniques. We mass-produced penicillin during the war and saved countless lives with it. Finally, in 1945, Fleming and Florey got the Nobel Prize in Medicine for their part in the work. And now, 50 years later, Oxford honors the quiet man who made all that possible. And Heatley says diffidently, "This is an enormous privilege since I am not medically qualified. I was a third-rate scientist whose only merit was to be in the right place at the right time." But we know better. We know we've underrated making and doing. We know America suffers from too little making and doing today. It's high time we honored this man who showed us how to make the stuff that saved lives ever since. I'm John Leanhart at the University of Houston, where we're interested in the way inventive minds work.

0: On today's broadcast, as South Korea marks Memorial Day, President Lee Jae-myung says the government will confiscate the wealth that pro-Japanese collaborators accumulated during the 35 years Korea was under Japanese occupation. The ruling and opposition parties call for a thorough probe into the shortage of ballot papers at several polling stations during the June 3rd local elections. And the Korean won weakens against the greenback to its lowest level in 17 years, breaking the 1,560 level during intraday trading. This is KBS World Radio News. I'm Eileen Cahill. The government will launch an investigation to track down the ill-gotten gains left behind by Koreans who collaborated with Japan during the Japanese occupation of Korea in the early part of the 20th century. Speaking during a Memorial Day ceremony, President Lee Jae-myung pledged the initiative to find and seize those wrongfully accumulated assets as he commemorated Koreans who sacrificed everything for their country, including those who fought for independence from Japan. Kim Bum-soo has more.
1: President Lee Jae-myung says the government will confiscate the wealth pro-Japanese collaborators accumulated during the 35 years Korea was under Japanese colonial occupation. In his speech at Seoul National Cemetery on Saturday to mark the 71st Memorial Day, the president revealed his plans to track down those he called disloyal to the Korean community.
2: Through the Act on the Confiscation of Pro-Japanese Property promulgated June 2nd, we will investigate and recover assets unjustly accumulated by pro-Japanese, anti-Korean collaborators to hold them accountable and set an example to prevent any recurrence.
1: Last month, the ruling party passed the legislation in the absence of most lawmakers from the main opposition, abolishing a similar law introduced two decades ago that was never strictly enforced.
2: As we honor those who defended our community, it is also a crucial duty entrusted to us to punish those who betray the community to serve their own interests. Only when dedication is exalted and betrayal is condemned can a national community achieve social justice and unity for its continued existence and development.
1: The new law enables the confiscation of assets from pro-Japanese collaborators as well as the gains their descendants made by liquidating those assets. The special act will revive the Investigative Commission on Pro-Japanese Collaborators' Property, which was disbanded in 2010, and give it a new five-year mandate. The investigators will then have the daunting task of determining which assets should be seized 8 decades after the defeat of the Japanese Empire. Kim Bum-soo, KBS World Radio News.
0: Both the ruling Democratic Party and the main opposition People Power Party are calling for accountability over the shortage of ballot papers in some parts of Seoul during Wednesday's local elections. The Democratic Party is seeking a parliamentary investigation into the matter, targeting the National Election Commission, while the PPP has called for a special counsel probe in addition to a parliamentary investigation. Speaking to reporters on Friday, DP floor leader Han Byung-do said his party will push for bold reforms to make sure the election watchdog has the public's trust. PPP leader Jang Dong-hyuk said at a Supreme Council meeting on Saturday that the Election Commission's briefings can no longer be trusted and it is difficult to be certain there were no shortages elsewhere in the country. Jang said the matter should not end with the resignation of the commission's chairperson, Noh Tae-ak, but that all its commissioners and regional committee members must be held to account, and he called for discussions to revise the Public Official Election Act. Ex-President Yoon Suk-yeol has appeared before a special counsel team to answer to charges of power abuse and obstruction of rights in connection with messages he intended to send to the U.S., justifying his failed attempt to impose martial law. Yoon, currently in custody at the Seoul Detention Center, arrived at the special counsel's office in Gwacheon, just south of Seoul, Saturday, marking his first time appearing for questioning since the new investigation was launched in February. He is alleged to have directed the Foreign Ministry and the National Security Office to send messages to the United States and other nations, justifying his martial law declaration as legitimate. The National Security Office is suspected to have delivered Yoon's message to the National Intelligence Service a day after he declared martial law on December 3, 2024. The special counsel team alleges that the message was translated into English at the spy agency and briefed to a CIA official. The exchange rate has broken 1,561 against the greenback during trading for the first time in 17 years. Nighttime trading ended at 2 a.m. Saturday at 1,559 South Korean won against the U.S. dollar, with the local currency weakening by 19.9 won from Friday's daytime closing, as foreign investors sold off Korean shares. And the Iran war continued. The rate had risen as high as 1,561.5 won against the greenback before nighttime trading ended. The closing rate is the highest since March 6, 2009, when the exchange rate recorded 1,597 won against the dollar in intraday trading during a global financial crisis. North Korean leader Kim Jong-un has inspected a navigation test for a newly built naval destroyer that tipped over during a launching ceremony last year. The North state-run Korean Central News Agency said Saturday that Kim boarded the 5,000-ton Tanggeon destroyer 2 days earlier to observe an assessment of its maneuvering and operational capabilities. Kim, who was accompanied by his daughter Jue in photos released by the KCNA, expressed satisfaction over the vessel's cruise and high-speed mobility systems. The regime leader then said building a naval force that can reliably take charge of a key part of the nuclear war deterrent and strike enemies underwater or above water is the most important task under the ruling party's 5-year national defense development policy. The U.S. government has authorized the potential sale to South Korea of Joint Direct Attack Munition, or JDAM, precision bombs and related equipment. The United States State Department announced the decision in a statement published on its website Friday, estimating the cost of the potential government-to-government foreign military sale at $106 million. South Korea has made a request to buy 708 KMU-557 JDAM tail kits, 58 KMU-572 JDAM guidance kits, and other items, including weapons support equipment and U.S. government and contractor engineering, technical and logistics support services, according to the department. The department said the proposed sale would improve South Korea's capability to meet current and future threats by expanding its critical air defense capability in the region and ensuring interoperability with U.S. forces. Overcast skies are in the forecast nationwide on Sunday, with rainfall expected in the country's southern regions and on Jeju Island. The Korea Meteorological Administration predicts up to 20 millimeters of rain for the southern part of North Gyeongsang Province, South Gyeongsang Province, and Jeju Island, starting Sunday morning. The eastern part of the Jeolla provinces will likely see rain starting Sunday afternoon, but most of it is expected to subside by Sunday evening. And that's the news from KBS World Radio's News Center in Seoul. This has been Eileen Cahill.
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4: From the Center for Documentary Studies at Duke University, this is a special program that proves radio making isn't just for professionals. I'm John Biewen. We've brought together an hour of select audio works made by adult students at week-long summer courses here at CDS. We're calling the show Southern Slices.
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10: 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I'm an associate editor covering mind and brain at Scientific American. 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
11: This is Scientific American's 60 Second Science. I'm Karen Hopkin. When we think about pets, we often consider dogs to be overly attentive and cats, well, a bit more aloof. But a new study shows that cats can become attached to their humans and will turn to that person for comfort in times of stress. The findings appear in the journal Current Biology. Although kitties are a popular pet, more people own cats than dogs here in the U.S., there are a few studies that examine how the furtive felines feel about their owners.
12: There has actually been relatively little research into the cat-human bond, especially when we compare it to the number of research studies with dogs and humans.
11: Kristen Vitale, a postdoctoral scholar at Oregon State University. To explore the cat-caregiver connection, Vitale and her colleagues turned to a test that's been used to assess bonding behavior in puppies, apes, and even infants. The researchers would show a cat and its owner to an unfamiliar room and leave them there for 2 minutes, at which point the owner would depart, leaving the cat on its own.
12: We know that in human infants, attachment behaviors toward their parents are heightened in response to a frightening or novel situation. So in this case, the experience of the cat being in the novel room alone acts as our strange situation and allows us to observe if the cat directs any attachment behavior to the owner when they then come back to the room.
11: When the owners returned, Vitale and company would observe their reunion, and they saw that the felines displayed a variety of catitudes.
12: So some cats greeted their owner, and then they returned to exploring the room while periodically going back to their owner for attention.
11: These kitties are apparently secure enough in their relationship that some quick reassurance was all they needed before continuing to pursue their perusal of the room. On the other paw, some were real scaredy cats.
12: Other cats behaved in an insecure way and excessively clung to their owner's side.
11: And then there were the cats that lived up to their reputation for supercilious standoffishness.
12: Other cats avoided their owner when they returned to the room. These secure and insecure patterns of behavior are actually the same as what we observe between dogs and their owners, and even human infants and their caregivers. In all three of these populations, the majority of individuals are actually securely attached to their caregivers, indicating similarities across these species.
11: Although snubbing is generally considered classic cat conduct,
12: the majority of cats in the study, around 65%, actually use their owner as a source of security.
11: Why, one could even describe those cat-human relationships as dogged. Thanks for listening. For Scientific American's 60 Second Science, I'm Karen Hopkin.
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13: 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Coming in 3, 2, 1.

0: listening to the NASA Lunar Science Institute podcast, which highlights the latest news and information of the moon, on the moon, and from the moon. It's produced by the NASA Lunar Science Institute at the Ames Research Center in Moffett Field, California.
1: Hi, this is Nancy Atkinson for the NASA Lunar Science Institute. In March of 2012, I traveled to the Lunar and Planetary Science Conference and heard many fascinating talks, as well as having the chance to speak with scientists about their work. A fun part of the conference is seeing the poster displays, usually presented by graduate students, about interesting research or topics. One of the more fascinating lunar posters was an exciting case study for a human mission to Amundsen Crater on the Moon to study the volatiles at the lunar South Pole. I talked with Kirby Runyon, a graduate student in planetary geology at Johns Hopkins University, who is the lead author on this research.
2: So, Kirby, you have a great idea of where you think one of the first research bases on the moon should be.
3: Well, not necessarily a research base, but more like a great place to go on the moon for a relatively short duration to do some great science as pertains to the study of volatiles on the moon. And volatiles are basically chemicals or elements that go poof easily. They volatilize, they sublimate or evaporate very, very easily. And so water is one of the most common ones, but there's also things like toluene, carbon dioxide, even stuff like formaldehyde is on the moon. And this has been a high priority in lunar science for a long time of studying volatiles, not only as a future fuel source or an oxygen source, but also as a way to understand the sun, the sun's evolution, because the solar wind is streaming past the moon, and those volatile species can get impregnated in the lunar regolith, or we would say would get adsorbed onto the mineral grains in the upper layers of the regolith.
2: Okay, so where's your suggestion of where you think the best place would be to do that?
3: So one of the best places we think is Amundsen Crater, which is near the south pole of the moon. It's about 150 kilometers away from Shackleton Crater, which is probably a crater a lot of listeners are familiar with. It's basically right at the geographic south pole. There's been a lot of talk of putting up a permanent base there because of the relatively mild temperatures and the fact that part of Shackleton's rim at any one point is always illuminated by the sun, and so it's great for solar power. However, Shackleton is actually a little bit warmer than Amundsen, which makes it not quite as ideal for studying volatiles, because you need a really cold environment to hold on to those volatiles. Also, Shackleton has fairly simple geology. So I'm a geologist, and from a geological perspective, it's kind of boring. Amundsen is a much larger crater. It's 100 kilometers in diameter, and it's a complex crater with this faulted terraced crater wall, this uplifted central peak in the middle. The floor of the crater is covered with impact melt. We have debris slumps down the side of the crater, and so it's a much more interesting place geologically to study. And then we can understand the emplacement of volatiles better within those broader geologic regimes in Amundsen as opposed to Shackleton. Furthermore, it's just a nice flat floor on Amundsen, much easier to get around than these really steep walls of Shackleton.
2: Okay, so do you have some ideas of things that could be done there and types of the types of work that could be done there?
3: Yeah, so when we were putting together this study last summer at the Lunar and Planetary Institute here in Houston, we were specifically asked to keep in mind a human crew, a human exploration of Amundsen Crater. And so it was envisioned that we could have four astronauts landing, either landing in Amundsen or driving there from a base at Shackleton, but then using the Johnson Space Center's Lunar Electric Rover, which is a two-person rover that could traverse the inside of it. It's a pressurized rover, nice and comfy. You can live in there for a long time, and driving around the interior of Amundsen. And so one of the things we'd like to do is to collect a lot of regolith, a lot of soil, basically, store them cryogenically in liquid nitrogen or colder to preserve the volatiles for either study of the volatiles on the surface or bringing it back to Earth for study. So we're thinking of using a lot of trenching shovels to collect it. Like I said, basically fancy coolers to preserve it. We'd also like to do some local radar studies using ground-penetrating radar to one, look at buried craters that could be there, but also to use a type of radar technique called using a circular polarization ratio that looks at the backscatter of radar, and basically in a way that can tell you either how icy or how blocky a region is. And it's interesting that ice or blocky rock can give the same signature. And we've got orbital data sets of that, but it'd be really great to get some local signals of that too from the surface.
2: Okay. Now, and on your poster that you presented at the Lunar and Planetary Science Conference this week, I noticed that you had two different landing sites picked out within Amundsen Crater. Could you talk about the two different sites?
3: Yeah, there's not a lot of difference between them. They're maybe a few tens of kilometers apart from each other. One of them would receive a little bit more sunlight than the other one, which is good from an environmental or from an operational perspective of solar power and just warmth. What we like to emphasize more are the individual science stations we picked out around the crater, around the two different landing sites, which we chose to study different aspects of volatiles, different things ranging from what they are, how they got there, how they move around, how they change or how they change the environment, how they're distributed both laterally across the surface and vertically as you drill down into the surface. We also wanted different temperature regimes to study different volatiles, again, to see what those volatiles can tell us about the evolution of the sun. And also just to, another one of the goals we wanted to address was just the properties of this really, really cold regolith. We're talking down, temperatures down to about 40 to 50 Kelvin as a baseline. Liquid nitrogen that you might get a wart removed with at the dermatologist's office is 77 Kelvin. And we're talking, you know, like 20 to 30 Kelvin lower than that. I mean, it's really cold. And we think regolith might have different physical properties, different mechanical properties at those temperatures. We also picked the science stations to address different geologic regimes. I mentioned before the debris slumps off the side of the crater. We want to sample the base of the central peak. We want to sample the normal faulting that's terraced walls of the side of the crater. Also, the flat crater floor. And there's also a lot of smaller craters that we want to sample, especially the rims of which bring up deep material.
2: All right. Well, it sounds like you're within this. You could address almost all of the outstanding science questions that people have about the moon, and especially the polar regions.
3: Particularly the volatiles, definitely. We think it's better than any other place from a science and an engineering perspective to do that. There's actually, if you want to study the impact cratering history of the moon, probably a little bit better place would be Schrodinger Basin, still fairly far south, and another team has taken a look at that, but that's not any good for really studying volatiles. Basically, studying volatiles and mapping their locations and characterizing them, this would form the foundation of the equivalent of the oil and gas industry in the future lunar economy. There's going to be money in this eventually, and maybe it's appropriate that we're in Houston talking about that, where all the oil companies are. So it's a really exciting place to look at it, because you can get oxygen, rocket fuel, water from these things, and it's there's enough volatiles there to really support a good group of people living down there.
2: Okay. Anything else you feel is important that you wanted to share about this?
3: Just wanted to mention that we're really excited about this, especially because a lot of NASA engineers from the Johnson Space Center have taken a particular liking to Amundsen in particular. It really wasn't on anybody's radar until our group came along last summer and really showed its value. And it's gotten a lot of positive attention from a lot of people at NASA who matter. And so we're hoping that it continues to get more attention and that eventually we'll get either a robotic or preferably a crewed mission there at some point.
2: Okay.
3: And maybe one of the Google Lunar X Prize teams would take a good look at it too.
2: All right. That would be wonderful. So, well, Kirby, thank you very much for talking with us today about your poster at the Lunar and Planetary Science Conference.
3: My pleasure, Nancy.
0: To find out more about this topic, visit our website at www.lunarscience.nasa.gov. 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

0: At the tone, we've reached the top of the hour. 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
1: Now the news at Mengshang. As China's National College Entrance Exam or Gaokao gets underway, around 12.9 million students are expected to take part, with many gaining access to a broader range of academic programs. The Ministry of Education says universities across the country have introduced new undergraduate majors, including embodied intelligence, low-altitude economy and management, as well as maritime intelligence and unmanned technologies, aimed at meeting the country's evolving strategic and industrial needs. China's foreign exchange reserve stood at about $3.44 trillion US dollars at the end of May, up roughly $32 billion from April. The State Administration of Foreign Exchange says steady economic growth and continued progress in high-quality development are helping maintain the overall stability of the country's foreign exchange reserves. The world's first prefabricated computing center base has begun operation in Qingdao, East China's Shandong province. Compared with conventional computing center facilities, the new system can cut construction time by nearly 70%, reduce land use by more than 30%, and lower overall costs by about 20%. The base serves as an energy hub that provides stable and continuous power for computing operations. It has already been connected to a company-run data center and is expected to expand to national data center clusters and regional computing hubs later this year. China's Ministry of Water Resources has activated a Level 4 flood emergency response for six provincial-level regions. The response was launched in Hunan, Guangdong, Guangxi, Chongqing, Sichuan and Guizhou. Under China's four-tier system, Level 1 is the most severe. The U.S. Central Command says U.S. forces shot down two Iranian drones on Saturday after they threatened traffic near the Strait of Hormuz. The announcement came a day after the U.S. military said its forces intercepted four similar drones, while Iran fired seven ballistic missiles at Kuwait and Bahrain. Six were intercepted and one missed its target. Despite a truce since April, tit-for-tat strikes continue. Iran condemned a U.S. airstrike on its radar facilities along the Persian Gulf, calling it a violation of sovereignty and accusing Washington of escalating tensions. Israeli Prime Minister Benjamin Netanyahu says Israel will soon take over 70% of the Gaza Strip, despite a fragile ceasefire. Since the ceasefire took effect in October 2025, Gaza health authorities say over 950 Palestinians have been killed by Israeli fire. In Lebanon, Netanyahu said the Israeli Air Force has launched fresh strikes in Beirut's southern suburbs. Lebanese broadcaster Al Jadid TV reported that three missiles hit two apartments near the Etam gas station junction, while Netanyahu claimed around 350 militants were killed over the past week. Israeli media say one person was killed and at least five others injured in a suspected terror shooting in central Israel. Israeli police say a suspected attacker was neutralized but provided no further details. The shootings took place across three separate locations in central Israel near the Palestinian West Bank city of Qalqilia. Peruvians head to the polls to elect their ninth president in just 10 years. Leftist candidate Roberto Sanchez faces right-wing candidate Keiko Fujimori, daughter of former President Alberto Fujimori. Both advanced from the first round in April, where neither secured even 20% of the vote. Fujimori received 17%, Sanchez 12%, and pollsters estimate roughly 30% of voters remain undecided ahead of the decisive runoff. Japanese media reports the country's two largest airlines, All Nippon Airways and Japan Airlines, plan to raise fuel surcharges on international flights issued in July and August as oil prices continue to climb amid escalating tensions in the Middle East. Passenger flying one way from Japan to destinations, including North America and Europe, currently pay a 56,000 yen fuel surcharge. The fee is expected to rise to the upper 60,000 yen range, setting a record high for both airlines. The exact increases are still being finalized. Media leaders, policymakers, and tech innovators will gather in Chongqing on Wednesday for the 5th CMG Forum to explore how AI is transforming the creation, distribution, and consumption of information. Hosted by China Media Group and the Chongqing government, the event will bring together nearly 300 participants for keynote speeches, panels, and exhibitions, including CMG's new AI media platform, robot competitions, and international music events. And that's the news at Mengshang.
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3: Welcome to Possibly, where we take on huge problems like the future of our planet and break them down into small questions with unexpected answers. I'm Megan Hall. In the past few years, we've seen an increase in fashion companies that offer to rent their clothes. These services have been touted as the perfect solution for environmentally conscious fashionistas. But are they really? We had Lucy Jones and Fatima Hussein from our Possibly team look into this. Welcome, Lucy and Fatima.
4: Hi, Megan.
5: Hello.
3: So what exactly is rental fashion?
4: To get some details, I spoke with Linda Gross, the chair of the fashion design program at the California College of the Arts. She defines it this way.
6: Rental fashion is taking garments, renting them, and then returning them so that then someone else could also rent them and return them, like a library system.
3: So what problem is rental fashion trying to solve?
4: Well, Linda says these days, most of us have closets with a super fast metabolism, which means we often buy more clothing than we need and then get rid of our clothes before they wear out.
7: American shoppers now consume 5 times more clothing than they did 40 years ago, even though the population has only gone up by 45%. We're churning through clothes at an unprecedented rate.
3: How does this approach to selling and buying clothing contribute to climate change?
7: According to the Ellen MacArthur Foundation, which advocates for a less wasteful fashion industry, textile production makes up about 3% of the world's carbon emissions.
3: Is rental fashion better?
4: Well, the idea is that rental fashion keeps existing clothes circulating for longer periods of time, so fewer materials are used to make new clothes, leading to fewer greenhouse gas emissions.
7: But it's not clear that these companies actually use less energy.
3: Why not?
4: Lauren Fay, founder of the New Fashion Initiative, says many of these companies aren't transparent about their environmental impact.
8: One of the Wild West elements of sustainable fashion is that there are claims that are being made that people are not necessarily being asked to elaborate on.
7: So we don't have a lot of data to back up this idea that their practices reduce greenhouse gas emissions. But here are some things to consider.
4: These companies might be reusing clothing, but they're also delivering those clothes back and forth, over and over again, which creates a lot of carbon emissions.
7: Not only that, but in between each delivery, clothes have to be dry cleaned regardless of whether they've been worn or not, which requires a lot of energy and can produce hazardous waste.
3: So if I want to be less wasteful about the way I shop for clothes, should I try rental fashion or not?
4: Well, before you buy any clothes, Lauren says that you should do a little research.
8: Dig into the individual brands and see what you can find out and be a little bit skeptical.
7: See if the company uses recyclable packaging material and has warehouses close to where you live. You might also want to see if they do wet cleaning instead of dry cleaning.
4: Ultimately, though, she says it's less about the service you use and more about changing the way you consume clothing.
8: I used to throw around the word need a lot, and it's actually like, do I really? And so for purchases, this is what I still do now. I wait 24 hours before actually buying.
7: And she says what's even more sustainable is not buying new clothes at all.
4: So, the next time you need a fresh look, consider swapping with friends, repairing the clothes you already have, or even repurposing them.
3: Great. Thanks, Lucy and Fatima. That's it for today. For more information or to ask a question about the way you recycle, use energy, or make any other choice that affects the planet, go to thepublicsradio.org/possibly, or subscribe to us wherever you get your podcasts. Possibly is a co-production of the Institute at Brown for Environment Society and
9: the rich world, it's often our lifestyle that makes us sick. Junk food, smoking, and lack of exercise are major sources of illness. But in the developing world, preventable diseases kill many for want of drugs that are readily available in wealthier nations. John Terrett reports on an inexpensive treatment that's helping poor farmers in East Africa reduce the risk of dying from insect-borne diseases.
10: As scientific advances tell us more about disease, modern medical diagnosis increasingly relies on the high technology and expertise of the laboratory. Technical gains are great news for those with access to them, but the vast majority are excluded by the high costs and centralized locations of lab facilities. Now, a military device with the potential to save lives could bring high technology out of the lab. The equipment was originally developed by scientists working for the UK's Ministry of Defence and it's a device that can be used in the field to instantly test for disease. The system was originally designed to detect for biological weapons on the battlefield. Previously, troops operating in the field would send samples to a laboratory and then wait for several days for results. The new device allows testing to be completed on-site with almost instant results, 30 minutes as opposed to 3 or 4 days, as Major ACB Pierce of the Light Dragoons explains.
5: This equipment can be used quickly and easily to test for any possible biological agents, be they of a military nature or of an industrial nature. It gives us very fast readings without having the difficulty of sending it off for a trained scientist to operate and analyse. We get a simple yes or no answer as to whether it's safe for us to move into.
10: Dr. Ian George from Enigma Diagnostics says in the military, everything is given a nickname, and this new equipment is known as a mini-lab.
11: It has been described as mini-lab, and that is a very accurate description, because it takes a technique that is traditionally performed in a laboratory by a highly trained scientist, and it actually condenses it down into a single instrument that is run in a very automated process, so it can be run by a non-scientist actually in the field.
10: The researchers behind the mini lab believe it has a much wider civilian application. And Dr. George says in the future, mini labs could be used for while you wait testing at health clinics and by vets to test for animal disease on the farm.
11: The military were looking for technology that was rapid, it was fully automated, it was ruggedized so it could be taken into the battlefield, it could run off a range of power sources, so batteries and mains. It did not require laboratory equipment, and it could be used by a soldier in the battlefield wearing full protective equipment and still provide a very high confidence result.
10: Samples taken on site are placed in a carousel and compared with DNA samples from known diseases.
11: The instrument extracts DNA from a biological sample. It then washes and purifies that DNA, and then it is looking to match specific sequences of DNA that are present in the virus or bacteria of interest.
10: Battery or mains powered, the system uses an amplification process known as polymerase chain reaction, which heats and cools samples using an enzyme to generate billions of copies of segments of DNA. Dr. Ian George says until now, this process could only be carried out by highly trained scientists in a laboratory.
11: There are a whole range of applications, and you can imagine that in the future, a vet could use this technology actually on a farm to perform very rapid foot-and-mouth testing or testing for avian flu or swine fever, and that would enable them to perhaps control outbreaks in the future more effectively.
10: And Dr. George says the day is coming when a clinician or a nurse could perform a test at a patient's bedside and actually prescribe treatments to the results of that test there and then. For Hands on Earth, I'm John Terrett.

0: hopefully will help many people with MS.
1: Well, you served it up, the poison chair treatment for multiple sclerosis. This is an interesting observation made by a German dermatologist and a neurologist over two patients they shared. Patients that were taking fumarate to treat their psoriasis. We know there's an association between fumarate and skin diseases because of the poison chair. That's hundreds of people in several European cities that appeared at clinics to have burns over their skin, and they couldn't figure out what it was, even after extensive patch testing and allergy testing. What they discovered was that there was a chemical, fumarate, which was used as a fungicide and bactericide that was placed on the sofas when they were shipped from China to other places of the world. And in fact, if you go back to the 1950s, there was a derm biochemist who administered fumaric acid to himself because he thought his psoriasis was due to a deficiency of fumarate. So this German dermatologist and neurologist were speaking to one another about two patients that had received fumarate to treat their psoriasis, and the psoriasis got better. But interestingly enough, their multiple sclerosis also improved. Subsequently, they discovered that fumarate has immunosuppressive properties and neuroprotective properties as well. So there are two trials, phase 3 trials in the New England Journal of Medicine, that looked at individuals that had multiple sclerosis, and they compared treatment with fumarate given 2 or 3 times daily, an oral medication, to either placebo or to one of the parenteral, that is, injectable treatments. And what they discovered was that the individuals that took fumarate, it decreased the risk of having relapsing symptoms by about 50%. It decreased their progression to disability in one of the studies by about 40%. And it decreased the appearance of new lesions or growing lesions on MRI scan by about 40%. So this is a new novel oral agent that may be better than several of the parenteral agents that are currently being used.
0: Well, this is really great news, isn't it? Because, of course, fumarate, pretty simple chemical, been around a long time.
1: It is. Now, it was associated with some side effects, that about a third of the patients end up with having gastrointestinal side effects, nausea, abdominal cramps. This is more common in the first month, but it didn't lead to an increased incidence of people stopping medication compared to either placebo or the parenteral alternative.
0: I think these are such very fascinating and interesting and uplifting, frankly, kinds of studies, because I love it when people make an observation like that and kind of work their way back to how it could potentially be practical.
1: Yeah, I mean, getting a neurologist and dermatologist to talk about the patient and kind of work this out, I thought was actually pretty interesting as well. For the 2.5 million people around the world that have multiple sclerosis, being able to take an oral medication instead of an injectable medication is a substantial improvement.
0: Excellent. From here, why don't we move to a study in pediatrics, the one where you said, wow, when I promoted at the beginning. I said, how to prevent pyloric stenosis in your baby. That's, of course, a dysfunction of the valve that's in the stomach that helps to hold the stomach contents in. And babies, it turns out, who are breastfed don't get this as often as kids who aren't.
1: As you mentioned, this is hypertrophy or growth of the smooth muscle that leads from the stomach into the small intestine, what's called the pyloric muscle. And it's actually the most common condition that requires surgery in the first month after birth. We know that there are some risk factors, being male, for example, having a family history, but there are some things that suggested there could be some environmental risk factors as well. And that was, for example, in Denmark, when the frequency of breastfeeding increased during the 1990s, the incidence of pyloric stenosis decreased, and there appeared to be an association. So this study attempted to explore that in greater detail. They looked at single births between 1996 and 2002 in Denmark, and there were almost 92,000 single babies at that time. And the women were interviewed to ascertain how they fed their children afterwards. Breastfeeding, or did they receive bottle feeding? And what they found out is that the children that were bottle fed had almost a 5-fold increased risk of having pyloric stenosis compared to those that were breastfed. And by the way, that didn't matter whether the infants were bottle fed from the beginning or sometimes in the first 30 or even after 30 days afterwards. And it didn't matter whether there was a combination of breastfeeding and bottle feeding. If the children were bottle fed at all, it increased the risk of developing pyloric stenosis.
0: Again, a really fascinating observation and one with a lot of practical import. We have never talked about the benefits of breastfeeding of infants. And to me, this is yet one more reason why women ought to consider this option when they're about to give birth.
1: Yeah, but I was surprised because I thought, is there any plausible mechanism or explanation of why this could occur? And obviously, breast milk has hormones and different chemicals that actually may favor

0: relaxation of that smooth muscle that is the pyloric muscle that allows food to empty into the intestine. The other thing is that we know that bottle-fed infants have delayed emptying of the stomach. They usually eat more, it sits in the stomach, and that could also increase the growth of that muscle.
1: So as I suggested, one more reason to consider the option of breastfeeding your child rather than bottle feeding. From here then, let's turn to a study in the Journal of the American Medical Association. This week, of course, their entire issue was devoted to matters related to obesity. In this case, we're taking a look at the long-term impact of gastric bypass surgery.
0: I think this is a terrific study because we know that gastric bypass surgery causes rapid weight loss and decreases many of the cardiovascular risk factors in the short term. But since it's a fairly new procedure, we don't have a lot of long-term studies. So this study examined the health benefits of gastric bypass surgery after 6 years. They had almost 1,200 severely obese people in the study. A third of them received gastric bypass surgery. A third of them looked into it but decided not to have it. And they had a third of people that were just randomly selected from the population that had massive or severe obesity. What they found is that the individual that had gastric bypass surgery, even after 6 years, had lost about 28% of their initial body weight. There was a substantial remission of diabetes, and there was about a 50% remission in high blood pressure and in having an elevated LDL cholesterol.
1: We know, of course, that gastric bypass surgery is extremely effective. We also know that there are some long-term potentially deleterious effects related to nutritional deficits and so forth. I guess one question that I have in the long term is the gastric sleeve surgery. I wonder if that could potentially achieve the same kinds of results, but without the potential side effects that we don't want to see.
0: That's a great question. And I think that you're right. Doing those types of surgery don't increase the risk of malabsorption, which is the major issue. We don't have any good long-term studies comparing all of these. One of the things that the study did point out was there was a higher risk of hospitalizations in those that received bypass surgery. Over the course of 8 years, about 8% of individuals that had bypass surgery had hospitalization related to the procedure. The other thing that was interesting is there was a statistically higher incidence of suicide-related deaths in the gastric bypass surgery patients.
1: Clearly, then, we have to keep taking a look at this to see what the long-term impact is. Finally, then, let's turn to Archives of Internal Medicine, a study taking a look at whether a very common blood thinner, Coumadin, can be resumed in people who've had bleeding in their stomach as a result of the medication.
0: There are millions of people that receive Coumadin for good reasons, and about 4.5% of those people each year will develop gastrointestinal bleeding that's due to or exacerbated by being on this blood thinner. But what we haven't done is had good studies to say, gosh, if someone's had GI bleeding, is it better to stop the Coumadin or should we stop it for a short period of time and restart it? If you stop it altogether, you raise the risk of a stroke occurring or a clot forming in an artery or vein. If you continue it, you run the risk of recurrent bleeding. So this was a study in which they took 442 individuals that had a gastrointestinal bleed while receiving warfarin. Some of these individuals had warfarin restarted soon afterwards, and some didn't. They looked at the outcome over 90 days. And what they found was that for those individuals in whom Coumadin was stopped and then restarted, there was a small increase in the risk of having a recurrent GI bleed. However, this was not statistically significant, and it didn't cause any death. In those individuals, however, that stopped Coumadin and didn't resume it, there was a significant risk of developing stroke and dying of the stroke.
1: I think this is good news because we know a lot about this particular drug and its utility and its prevention possibilities. Just taking people off of it for a few days and then putting them back on, it sounds like a great strategy to me.
0: I think that's what this study informs us. And it's good because this has been a quandary for many of us that take care of patients that are on Coumadin.
1: Excellent. On that good news note, then, I'll wish you the very safest of travels. I'll reveal that the study I'm going to feature this week in the blog is going to be the pyloric stenosis in the journal Pediatrics. And that's a look at this week's medical headlines from Johns Hopkins. I'm Elizabeth Tracy.
0: And I'm Rick Lang. Y'all live well.
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5: Bob makes 100% markup on everything he sells.
6: Samantha adds only a 50% markup.
4: Which of them has the better business? 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Bob carries an average inventory of $6 million and sells each of his items an average of once a year at twice the price he paid for it. $12 million in sales with an annual gross profit of $6 million. Bob turned his inventory once. Samantha carries an average inventory of just $1 million. She sells and replaces each item an average of 12 times a year, adding only a 50% markup each time. Samantha does $18 million in sales, and her annual gross profit is $6 million, exactly the same as Bob's.
6: But Samantha turned her inventory 12 times.
4: Both retailers made $6 million, but Bob is slowly going broke. Samantha is quickly becoming rich and powerful.
5: Bob invests $6 million to make a gross profit of $6 million a year. This means Bob has to make a $6 million investment every time he wants to open a new store. And Bob's inventory is getting out of date because he has to sit on it for a whole year before he can replace it. This problem compounds itself each year.
6: Samantha invests just $1 million to make $6 million. She can open a new store with just $1 million invested in inventory.
4: But wait, it gets better. Bob bought only $6 million worth of product last year. Samantha bought $12 million. And Samantha is opening new stores, lots of them. This is what makes Samantha powerful.
6: Soon the suppliers will be charging Samantha lower prices than they charge Bob because Samantha is a much better customer. And the suppliers will give her 90 days to pay, but Bob must continue paying immediately.
4: Do you realize what just happened? Not only can Samantha open a new store with an investment of just $1 million in inventory, she can sell that inventory for $1.5 million each month for 3 months, putting a total of $4.5 million into her bank account before she has to pay the first $1 million for the first month's inventory. This leaves $3.5 million sitting in Samantha's bank account, allowing her to inventory three new stores, each of which will be able to fund three additional stores in just 90 days. Samantha has opened 12 stores in just 6 months. If she keeps it up, she'll have 432 stores at the end of the year. And Samantha started with just $1 million in inventory, while Bob started with $6 million. Bob likes to boast that he offers
5: 6 times the selection.
4: But the public knows Bob charges $100 for the same item Samantha sells for just $75. Care to make a guess how this is going to turn out? The moral of the story is this. You can't get a high inventory turn without offering the public what they really want. In my opinion, the person who selects a company's inventory is the most important person in that company. But what do I know? I'm just an ad guy. Roy H. Williams.
6: Wizard Academy is a non-traditional business school. To understand what we mean by non-traditional, just Google inventory turn and compare the dozens of definitions you'll find to the one we've offered above. We'll see you when you get here. P.S. 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That will take you down the rabbit hole or off on another stimulating excursion. Also, go to wizardacademy.org and stay up to date with all the courses available. Don't miss the one you want to attend. There are lots of courses coming up, and they fill up
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7: Hi, this is Dave Zanotti. Thanks for joining us today on the Public Square. You know, we've been at this a long time, and we're grateful to have the privilege. 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And then we moved to digital. And even at that, you still had a disc. And now, of course, everything is electronic sound files. And by God's grace, we're talking to a lot more people than we ever thought we'd even have a chance to. And we're very happy about that. I'll tell you something we're really, really thankful for is the ability to log on at thepublicsquare.com and gain access to a library of these broadcasts with some simply amazing guests that come and visit and share with us and think together with us and talk together. 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You'll find some leading comedians like Michael Jr. You'll find Laura Hillenbrand, author of the book Unbroken, which began the whole Louis Zamperini story here in our country. You'll find people like Alan and Lisa Robertson and Daryl and Stevie Waltrip, and stories of Americans and people all around the world who care about good government, who care about a true concept of principle in our civic government, whose life stories are a struggle on how they walk out their faith in a real world with real answers. All those people come and join us on a regular basis on the Public Square. 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But I'll tell you what we do have. We have your voice. And when you share this program with someone else, it makes a tremendous difference. 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
9: This week, a compound to cure your ailments. 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
10: We've got complacent as far as disease and infection is concerned. We expect to be able to go along to the doctor and be given a tablet that will be an instant cure. Less than a century ago, minor infections often proved fatal. Then along came penicillin and other antibiotics, and the world of medicine changed. Mass production began in 1943, in time to treat Allied casualties in the invasion of Normandy. And in 1945, Fleming, Fleury and Shane shared the Nobel Prize in Physiology or Medicine for their efforts. It was the era of the magic bullet. A new golden age beckoned, when disease would be conquered forever, or so it seemed. But Fleming, for one, saw danger only too clearly. Almost at the end of his Nobel lecture, delivered on December 11, 1945, he said this: "There is a danger that ignorant man may easily underdose himself, and by exposing his microbes to non-lethal quantities of the drug, make them resistant." Within a few years of penicillin coming into use, bacterial resistance to penicillin was a fact of life. Some people didn't complete their course of treatment, so that the more resistant bacteria didn't get killed off. The survival of the fittest, if you like. And some people misuse antibiotics. They expect them to treat things they are not designed for, like viral infections. Penicillin won't help you if you've got a cold. Moreover, antibiotics are often given to farm animals for non-medical reasons as a growth promoter. Despite developing new types of penicillin, hospitals and doctors were faced with untreatable infections. After the success of penicillin, people searched for other antibiotics in nature. In the 1940s, they discovered the first of the tetracycline drugs, made by saw fungi for their defence. In 1953, a new antibiotic, vancomycin, was discovered in a soil sample from Borneo. Vancomycin is a big molecule containing over 150 atoms and with a formula mass of nearly 1,500. It was found to be effective against resistant strains of bacteria and came to be regarded as a drug of last resort, reserved for infections resulting from bacteria that are resistant to all other antibiotics. Until the 1980s, vancomycin was rarely used, except for cases like the drug-resistant bacterium MRSA, a major cause of hospital-acquired infections. Like penicillin, vancomycin stops bacterial growth. It does this by preventing them from building their cell walls. These have to be strong to resist the osmotic pressure of the contents, so the sugar molecules that make up the cell walls have to be cross-linked by short peptide chains. Vancomycin attaches itself to the last two amino acids at the end of peptide chains, a D-alanyl-D-alanine group, by forming five hydrogen bonds to them. This stops the cross-links from forming. Penicillin works differently, binding to the enzyme that controls the cross-linking reaction. Someone once said that penicillin was a saboteur of the cell wall building machine, whilst vancomycin was a protester that sat in its way. Sadly, there are now some bacteria that are resistant to vancomycin, including some forms of the MRSA bacterium. These have different terminal amino acid terminal units, with D-alanyl D-lactate instead of D-alanyl D-alanine. An NH group has been replaced by a carbonyl group, meaning that vancomycin can only form four hydrogen bonds to it, whilst extra-repulsive lone pair interactions also occur. This may not sound much, but this means that the binding to vancomycin is 1,000 times weaker, so that vancomycin is now ineffective against these bacteria. If vancomycin can't be used, the drug's cupboard is bare, unless new antibiotics can be formed. One answer may lie in modifying the structure of the vancomycin molecule. A team at the Scripps Research Institute in California, led by Dale Boger, has altered the structure of vancomycin by replacing a carbonyl group by a carbon bound to an NH. In vitro tests show that the modified molecule binds strongly to both normal and resistant bacteria and is effective against both forms. It now remains to be seen if this modification can translate into a real medicine. In the words of Professor James Hughes of Emory University in America, "The stakes could not be higher. Without action, deaths and morbidity from antimicrobial resistance will continue to increase, and the drug development pipeline will run dry. There is a moral obligation to patients and to the nation to prevent the unthinkable outcome of a return to the pre-antibiotic era and to ensure that these precious resources are available for future generations. Only scientists can solve this challenge."
9: Fingers crossed, Birmingham University's Simon Cotton there, with the chemistry of a compound helping in our constant fight against bacteria, vancomycin. Now, next week, time for some healing.
11: The town of Epsom in the English county Surrey is probably best known for its racecourse, but it's also a town with mineral springs and gives its name to a particular substance extracted from them, known as Epsom salts. According to tradition, Epsom's healing waters were first discovered in the early 17th century by a local villager, Henry Wicker, who found a natural spring on Epsom Common to water his cattle on a particularly dry summer. His cattle wouldn't drink the water, but Wicker decided the strong mineral taste of the spring would give Epsom a spa. What was initially seen as something to produce a purgative drink was soon found to have more pleasant uses.
9: And you can discover how by joining Brian Clegg in next week's Chemistry in Its Element. Until then, thank you for listening. I'm Meera Senthilingam.
8: 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There are more compounds that count on our website at chemistryworld.org/compounds.
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0: Ada was one of the most popular performers of her era, particularly for her duets with Billy Murray and Len Spencer.
1: Sleep well, Mr. Orangutan.
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3: The following piece comes from Backstory with the American History Guys. Each week, Backstory takes a topic, say, birth, disease, or college sports, and explores the history of that topic in America. Historians Brian Ballow, Ed Ayers, and Peter Onuf host the show. Here are the guys.

0: We've been thinking about the way money acquires its value, frankly, because of the headlines we've been reading about Bitcoin. Bitcoin's that digital currency that makes it easy for people to do person-to-person financial transactions completely outside the purview of banks. Just about every week, it seems that there's a new company that jumps on the Bitcoin wagon. Beyond Bitcoin's growing usefulness in the marketplace, it seems that this new currency appeals on a much more fundamental level.
1: This is what makes Bitcoin, I think, so fundamentally fascinating.
0: This is Stephen Mim, an economic historian at the University of Georgia.
1: Most of the people who seem to be intent on using it, or many of them rather, I'll just say many, the reasons are not because it offers a medium of exchange or a store of value or a unit of account, the classic, you know, functions of money as defined by economists, but because it offers at last an alternative to state-controlled currencies. And for people of a libertarian bent who believe that the Fed is the creature from Jekyll Island, this ungainly, awful beast that has enslaved all of us to the will of central bankers, Bitcoin offers an antidote, finally.
0: But for Stephen Mim, this freedom from government control is hardly a recipe for success. In fact, he thinks it's the very thing that will ultimately do Bitcoin in. To understand why, he says we need to return to the period where we left off a few minutes ago, the 1860s. You see, private currencies weren't only a product of the South. They were flourishing in the North as well. By the eve of the Civil War, Mim says there were some 10,000 different paper currencies in circulation.
1: The reason that this has a lesson for Bitcoin's continued existence is that we don't live in that world anymore, and you have to ask the question, why? And the answer to that is that nationalist politicians and policymakers very self-consciously came to see the existence of private currency creation, private money creation, as a threat, as something that was incompatible with the needs and the majesty of the modern nation state.
0: Well, give me a concrete example. What was their problem?
1: The problem during the Civil War was that you needed to pay for the cost of the military campaign.
0: Right.
1: And thus you needed, in this case, to print money. And the idea of printing money worked best if that was the only currency in circulation.
0: Yeah, so only we can print money.
1: Precisely.
0: And well, I'm beginning to see why these people are suspicious
1: of
0: the Federal Reserve.
1: Absolutely. There's a long, fascinating history here of why people who would equate private currency creation with individual liberty would clearly see this as an abridgment of that liberty. But the fact is, the liberty was abridged. The private currencies were taxed out of existence through federal law in 1866. It's not about whether this was a good idea or a bad idea, or whether it paid economic benefits or whether it didn't. What matters is that it happened and that it set in motion a consolidation of power on the national level that, for Bitcoin, they should be well aware is very difficult to challenge.
0: Well, wait. Hold on now. Are you saying that, you know, the dead iron hand of the past is going to lock us into a course of action? I mean, things change.
1: Well, the question of why can't we return to this storied past of private currencies, many of which work reasonably well, the question that a historian has to ask is, have we gone from where we were in the Civil War, and are we now back in the antebellum era where there's a perception that there's that we can shrink the federal government to something almost insignificant and there be no need for monetary policy, no need to deal with unemployment, no need to deal with any of the policy challenges that modern industrial and post-industrial nations face today. And I don't see us living in the 1850s.
0: So it seems to me you're saying, look, the state, it took them decades to establish a single fiat currency. They're not going to let go of the control that comes with that.
1: That's correct. And I think the representatives of the government would obviously and have already expressed concern about Bitcoin in terms of the language of 9/11, of fears of money laundering and the like. that this is a real threat somehow because of terrorists and the like. And there may be some truth to that. What probably, though, underlies this is a more subtle, diffuse, and maybe even, at least for those who speak it, unconscious defense of existing prerogatives, and frankly, a defense of existing policy tools for those in the Fed and the Treasury Department and, right. and in the executive branch generally, that no, you don't actually want the dollar being fundamentally challenged in some deep way. So there's an earlier example, I think, where we can look at of a moment when the government said one thing, but if you really look at the facts, it suggests that it was really about propping up the majesty of the state. And that's after the Civil War when the government relentlessly pursued counterfeiters. Now that's necessary. You can't have a fiat currency and have it counterfeited. If you have that happen, you know, you see depreciations. So you got to protect your currency. And they did that via the Secret Service. Well, the Secret Service was so good at crushing counterfeiters that by the 1880s, 1890s, it had largely gotten rid of most significant counterfeiting threats. So what'd they do? Well, there were other people who were printing money in making coins, chocolate coins, actually, candy manufacturers who were making chocolate coins that were similar to, say, a dime or a quarter or a dollar. And what is the
0: secret? We call that Hanukkah guilt in my family.
1: Exactly.
0: Steve.
1: Well, the Secret Service called that counterfeiting. And it went and literally roughed people up, threatened them with prosecution, prison time, and shut people down.
0: So what you're saying is this was the equivalent of defacing the flag.
1: Precisely.
0: This was an insult to the majesty of the power of the national government.
1: Right. But it was framed at the time as we're worried about counterfeiting.
0: Right. Right. I got it. So look, we're both historians. We both appreciate the grip of the past on actions. But talk to me about the introduction of credit cards. I mean, weren't there lots of people who said, oh, this is never going to fly. This isn't going to work. I mean, couldn't we look at Bitcoin as simply the next turn of the screw in terms of how people pay for things, maybe making it even more fluid
1: yes.
0: than the dollar?
1: Absolutely. The question you have to ask, though, is for a currency that trumpets itself as being effectively a slap in the face of the state, let's say that it is permitted to continue to exist, but only under heavy regulation and through precisely the same sort of monitoring and oversight that credit cards and actually other existing digital currencies now have to face. It will then exist, but it will have lost its revolutionary promise to effectively overturn state power. In other words, credit cards are heavily, heavily monitored, especially after 9/11, with a staggering level of oversight that makes it very difficult
0: right.
1: To use them in any way that can be considered revolutionary.
0: No, that's why criminals use cash, not credit.
1: Exactly. And so I could definitely see a situation where perhaps Bitcoin and other digital currencies are permitted to exist, but the idea that one something is permitted to exist kind of is a defanging of, it's sort of like, yes, it's you've got a very nice currency here. It'd be a shame if anything bad ever happened to it. You know, I mean, so if you do what we tell you to do and monitor this and register that, you can exist. At that point, though, is Bitcoin the kind of disruptive technology that's going to overthrow the Fed? I just don't see it.
0: Stephen Mim is a historian at the University of Georgia. You can read the op-ed he wrote for Bloomberg News about the problem with Bitcoin at backstoryradio.org.
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5: I'm Dr. Anthony Lizerwitz, and this is Climate Connections. As the climate warms, many areas are experiencing more rain and flooding. And Jennifer Glenister, owner of New Morning Farm in central Pennsylvania, is feeling the consequences of extreme and unpredictable weather firsthand. At her farm, she grows organic fruits, vegetables, and herbs to sell at farmers markets.
6: Everything from arugula to zucchini.
5: Glenister says in the past, low-lying areas in her farm flooded regularly in the winter when vegetables were not growing. So she could prevent erosion by planting cover crops that hold soil in place with their roots. But now, she says floods sometimes hit during the early growing season and destroy young vegetable plants.
6: That's hard.
5: But she says losing soil to erosion is worse.
6: I can plant another crop. I can't replace the soil.
5: So to adapt to the changing climate, Glenister is now growing fewer crops in her low-lying fields. Instead, she's asking neighbors on higher ground to grow crops that she can buy and resell at farmers markets. She's determined to persevere.
6: It won't be the way it was. It won't be the way it is now. But I think within our community of farms, we can continue to grow food and serve our customers.
5: Climate Connections is produced by the Yale Center for Environmental Communication. 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
1: This is DW News, and these are our top stories. Israel struck Beirut's southern suburbs on Sunday, days after a ceasefire took effect. Prime Minister Benjamin Netanyahu said the strike was ordered in response to Hezbollah firing toward Israeli territory. Israel's military also issued an evacuation warning to residents of the southern Lebanese city of Tyre on Sunday, ahead of more possible strikes. Ship traffic through the Strait of Hormuz remains at a standstill as the U.S.-Israeli war against Iran enters its 100th day. The U.S. says it shot down two Iranian drones threatening the strait on Sunday. Attempts to secure a lasting ceasefire have faltered, with high energy costs continuing to shake global markets. Ukrainian President Volodymyr Zelensky says Moscow deliberately targeted the Chernobyl exclusion zone after a drone struck a building at the central nuclear fuel storage facility. Authorities reported damage to a fuel building and nearby structures, while radiation remained within limits and a 40-square-meter fire was extinguished. The IAEA called the attack deeply concerning and said a team will inspect the site.

0: Profile America, Monday, June 7th. Among the assorted observances in June is one that will be welcomed by a great part of the U.S. population, especially youngsters. It's National Candy Month. While nowhere near European levels, chocolate looms large in America's candy consumption. About 1,340 establishments nationwide make chocolate and cocoa products worth $15.3 billion a year. Another 203 locations make non-chocolate confections, selling for $5 billion. Together, nearly 70,000 Americans are employed in manufacturing sweets and treats. Beyond grocery and drug stores, there are over 3,400 specialty shops across the nation selling nuts and candy confections. You can find more facts about America's people, places, and economy from the American Community Survey at census.gov.
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4: Today, Liszt and Petrarch. The University of Houston's College of Engineering presents this series about the machines that make our civilization run and the people whose ingenuity created them. Franz Liszt was the rock star of the early 1840s, a handsome genius with an animal instinct for the stage, a child prodigy who'd come full flower. He was born in cosmopolitan Hungary, but never really mastered that language. Among his early teachers was composer Antonio Salieri, a better person than the movie Amadeus made him out to be. Salieri ultimately had a profound influence. Like the young Mozart, Liszt finally transcended his prodigy persona to become a great and prolific composer. When he was 20, he heard Paganini, and he determined to do for the fully evolved piano what Paganini had done for the modern violin. I suppose that included becoming a similar cult figure, but he also revealed the piano's full potential in his own compositions and in transcribing Paganini into a virtuoso piano literature. But let's catch up with Liszt at the age of 26. The Listomania craze still lay ahead of him. For 3 years,

0: years he'd been living and traveling with the Countess Marie d'Agoult, who'd left her husband for him. Marie wrote under a male pen name, Daniel Stern. Just as Liszt competed with his sometime friend Chopin, Marie competed with Chopin's companion, the woman writer George Sand. Liszt called these his years of pilgrimage, and I suppose if we're to know this wild genius, that period helps explain him. As he shaped himself into a composer, he quoted Petrarch and Dante in letters to the Countess. Now he visited the Italy of these two great writers, both rock stars in the High Middle Ages, and he shaped musical ideas upon their poetry. Petrarch had honed a new poetic form, the sonnet. His father had been Dante's friend, yet Petrarch avoided the subject of Dante. He was striking out in a new direction, setting the stage for Renaissance humanism. Yet his philosophy was powerfully grounded in St. Augustine, whose ideas shaped medieval theology. Perhaps that's why Petrarch so appealed to Liszt. Both rewrote our world view, both mirrored Augustine's struggle with earth and heaven. As Petrarch spun out his romantic love of Laura, we realize it was not about Laura at all. It was about warfare between flesh and spirit. The inveterate womanizer and ardent Catholic Liszt took minor holy orders when he grew old, but at 26 he merely set three of Petrarch's sonnets as songs. Here's one text. Warfare I cannot wage, yet know not peace. I fear, I hope, I freeze again. Mount to the skies, then bow to earth my face. Grasp the whole world, yet nothing can obtain. Petrarch's words are pure Augustine. They're also Liszt himself on his long, twisting path of self-formation, a simmering mixture of Mephistopheles and Monk, sensual, generous, moralistic all at once. From those contradictions came so much, but then what should we expect when we encounter the creative demon and the creative angel standing in a single pair of shoes? I'm John Leinhart at the University of Houston, where we're interested in the way inventive minds work.
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3: Stop a minute. Check your pockets. Rummage in your bag. Chances are that somewhere in there you'll turn up a mobile phone. Although it might take a few moments, and you might not even be sure where your phone has got to, so light and compact have these devices become. We've got tantalum to thank for making our mobiles so easy to lose. It's this element that's allowed phones to evolve from the house bricks of the 1980s to the Star Trek-style communicators of the noughties. A mixture of powdered tantalum and tantalum oxide is used in mobile phone capacitors, components that store electrical charge and control the flow of current. What makes the element ideal for phones and for other dinky electronic gadgets such as handheld game consoles, laptops and digital cameras is that the metal is extremely good at conducting both heat and electricity, meaning that it can be used in small components that don't crack up under pressure. Tantalum, you might say, is the strong silent type. Its properties have made it an element that gets inside things, hidden but influential. The boom in mobile electronics means that tantalum is now more in demand and probably more widely known than at any point since it was discovered in 1802. It's also made tantalum one of those raw materials that fuel and provoke armed conflict, leading to some people talking about blood tantalum in the same way they talk of blood diamonds. Tantalum was discovered by the Swedish chemist Anders Ekeberg, who extracted the metal from mineral samples. Tantalus was a king in Greek mythology who, after stealing secrets from the gods, was punished by being forced to stand in a pool of water that flowed away from him every time he bent to drink. The new metal's refusal to react when immersed in acid reminded Ekeberg of the king's plight. After Ekeberg's discovery, however, tantalum fell prey to a case of mistaken identity, with many chemists believing that it was one and the same as columbium, another metal described at around the same time. The two, which have similar chemical properties and nearly always occur together in nature, were not definitively separated until the middle of the 19th century, when columbium was renamed niobium after Niobe, the daughter of Tantalus. Both are rare earth elements. Tantalum now sits below niobium in the periodic table. It has an atomic number of 73 and an atomic weight of just under 181. It always takes a valence of 5, so, for example, its oxide contains 2 atoms of tantalum and 5 of oxygen. In its pure state, tantalum is a grey-blue metal, which can be polished to a silvery sheen. You can hammer it into sheets and draw it into wires, and, as Ekeberg discovered, it's tough stuff. Tantalum alloys turn up in hot places such as jet engines and nuclear reactors because the metal's melting point is around 3,000 degrees centigrade. Among the metals, only tungsten and rhenium are higher. Tantalum's chemical inertness has also led it to being used in surgical instruments and implants such as pacemakers. It's neither corroded by body fluids nor does it irritate living tissue. One promising medical application is in replacement joints. A layer of metal about 50 micrometres thick is deposited onto a porous carbon skeleton to create a rigid material with a similar structure to bone itself, meaning that once the new joint is in the body, the patient's bone and soft tissue can bond with and grow into the implant. Tantalum is relatively rare. It's the 50th commonest element in the Earth's crust. There are only 40 milligrams of the stuff in a cell phone, but with there currently being about 2 phones for every 3 people on Earth, that's still a lot of tantalum. Last year, more than 2.5 million kilograms were used, 2/3 of that in electronic devices. Historically, the most important source of the metal was Australia. But in late 2008, the world's largest mine in Western Australia, which had supplied about 30% of the world's total, was mothballed by its owners, citing slack demand from manufacturers in the global economic downturn and cheaper sources of the metal elsewhere. Elsewhere in this case means Central Africa. The Democratic Republic of Congo, or DRC, in particular contains large deposits of a mineral containing a mix of tantalum and niobium, called columbite tantalite, or coltan for short. Profits from coltan mining have helped fund the opposing sides in the DRC's appalling civil war, which has killed more than 5 million people since 1998. The country's neighbours have also been accused of smuggling the metal out of the DRC. Human rights groups and the United Nations have condemned the trade, meaning that although tantalum might be chemically inert, in the last decade it's become politically explosive.
2: So an element under political scrutiny due to its wide range of uses in mobile phones, jet engines, nuclear reactors, and even replacement joints. That was John Whitfield with the tantalising story of tantalum. Now, next week, we've got an element whose founder is under question.
4: It was not until the 20th century before protactinium was first discovered. Of course, it really depends on what one means by discovery of an element. Does it mean somebody realizing that a mineral contains a new element, or does it mean the first time an element is actually isolated? Depending on what choice is made, the discovery of protactinium can be assigned to different scientists. And in the case of protactinium, there is an even further complication.
2: So join UCLA's Eric Sherry, who will be revealing this complication in next week's Chemistry in Its Element. Until then, I'm Meera Senthilingam, and thank you for listening.
5: 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There's more information and other episodes of Chemistry in Its Element on our website at chemistryworld.org/element.
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7: We were talking about nitrogen, and we were talking about how now, I mean, now scientists can track atoms, actually, not just like big mammals, but actually atoms from place to place to place in the food chain, and how we're all connected. And I'm curious about carbon. You know, setting aside the climate change effects of carbon, are people more aware of how carbon is moving around in the world?
8: Yeah, the specialists certainly are. I mean, when you hear about carbon and ecology, you think, okay, carbon dioxide, climate change, polar bears, and mm-hmm. things like that. And
7: right.
8: That's an important topic, but it's also an ecology story that really directly connects us to the Earth and the atmosphere and to each other and the rest of life on the planet. And really, some of the new findings are showing that whatever your opinions are on climate change and can we affect the world, the carbon

0: in you, but because we can now study where these things come from and where they go, they show connections and mm-hmm. cause and effect that we have that were otherwise invisible. So, for example, I mean, if you sort of analyzed all the atoms in your body, almost a quarter of the ones in your body would be carbon atoms, and you use them in the proteins of your hair and the genes in your cells and the muscles of your body are mostly, it's that kind of thing. And so where do those come from? You could sort of do that without fancy science. You mm-hmm. say, well, you know, it's in the air, but I just breathe it in and breathe it out. That's not how the carbon gets it. I get it from eating.
1: Oh, you don't really get it from breathing in? Oh, yeah, because you
0: goes in, goes out. The mm-hmm. only things that would be using the carbon in the air would be plants or algae.
1: Mm-hmm.
0: So we breathe it out, they breathe it in and use it to make their sugars and their starches and their bodies out of.
1: And then we eat them.
0: We eat them. So, you know, you go to the grocery store and you forget the stuff you get in the packages came from animals and plants, which can be all traced back to the soil and basically the plants pulling the stuff out of the air.
1: Mm-hmm.
0: So one of the really interesting things I think about is what make that connection between the carbon in the air, the carbon dioxide that we hear about.
1: Mm-hmm.
0: We just recently got new measurements which say that just about a quarter of the carbon atoms in the air as carbon dioxide came from the burning of coal, oil, and gas, and maybe some deforestation in there too. So they were artificially put in there, you'd say, by our industry. So if you've now put that together with what we just said about our connections to the food chains, plants are harvesting that air. So they're taking CO2 like they always did. Means about a quarter of the carbons they're taking in are from fossil fuels. You could say air pollution, right?
1: Right.
0: And then so now a quarter of the plant carbon is that, and a quarter of the cows and chickens we eat are that, and therefore a quarter of our body is, you could say, processed air pollution.
1: You could say that. Does it make, again, does it make any difference health-wise? Or, you know, other than just this is kind of gee whiz kind of stuff?
0: I would see it as important in two basic ways. Now that humans are so abundant on the planet, 7 billion of us, and we have powerful technology and we're highly connected, we're basically a geological force of nature, and so what we do affects the planet. And so I think it's important to realize our connections, that when we release something into the air, it doesn't just go away. It circles around, mixes in the atmosphere completely within about a year, and it ends up back in your body. So I think that's important. The other thing is, although the carbon atoms from, let's say, coal are not going to act differently inside you from the ones that just came from the soil or something mm-hmm. like that, but the other thing to keep in mind is there are other things in those emissions that might be harmful, things like mercury, that are also coming with those atoms. So the more we release those and maybe follow the carbon, it's a warning that other unwanted things could be coming with them.
1: All right. Thanks very much, Dr. Kurt Steger of Paul Smith College. I'm Martha Foley at St. Lawrence University.
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3: Today is June 7th on Tidbits in Time, a pivotal day. Stay with me to hear about a resolution precursor to the Declaration of Independence. You'll hear about the Americans' decisive win at the Battle of Midway. We'll talk about a risky long-range airstrike. And remember Dino Crocetti's birthday. All that plus, we'll introduce you to the man who designed the Wienermobile. Tidbits in Time is next, and you don't want to miss it, so don't go anywhere. It was on June 7th, 1776, that Richard Henry Lee, of Virginia, introduced a pivotal resolution to the Continental Congress. Known as the Lee Resolution, or the Resolution for Independence, it was the first to put in language the concept of the 13 colonies as free and independent states from Britain. After being seconded by John Adams of Massachusetts and passed, the resolution formed

0: formed the basis for what would later become Thomas Jefferson's formal Declaration of Independence. It was June 7, 1942, that Texas-born Admiral Chester Nimitz won the Battle of Midway. 6 months to the day after the Japanese awakened the sleeping giant and filled him with a terrible resolve by attacking Pearl Harbor. The Battle of Midway was the turning point for the Pacific Theater and is accurately described as the most stunning and decisive blow in the history of naval warfare. A battle of aircraft carriers, the Japanese lost four, and America only lost one. June 7, 1981, Israel hit an Iraqi nuclear plant in Operation Opera. By 1977, it had become clear that Saddam Hussein was building a nuclear reactor in Iraq by importing parts and expertise, mainly from France. Worried it'd be used for nuclear bombs in a future war, the Israelis sent 8 F-16s to take out the threat, despite the planes not being fuel-rated for that distance. But it was a successful mission, and all 8 planes made it back. June 7, 1917, Dino Paul Crocetti was born in Steubenville, Ohio. You'd know him better as the crooner Dean Martin. During his early career, he teamed up with comedian Jerry Lewis, but they broke up in 1956. Dean made 51 films, hundreds of singles and LP records, was known for his Friars Club roasts, and was a famous member of the Rat Pack with Frank Sinatra and Sammy Davis Jr. He died at age 78 in Beverly Hills, California. June 7, 1911, Clifford Brooks Stevens was born in Milwaukee, Wisconsin. Contracting polio as a young boy, his father encouraged him to start drawing from bed, perhaps shaping his future, because he grew up to become an industrial designer of furniture and appliances, not to mention developing concepts for Studebaker, Harley-Davidson, Mercedes-Benz, and the Miller Brewing logo. The Oscar Mayer Wienermobile still tours all over the country, and you should go see it in person sometime if you can. For your very own email print version of Tidbits in Time, showing up every day for free in your inbox, just send a request to adrian@tidbitsintime.com. That's adrian@tidbitsintime.com. For Tidbits in Time, this has been Gene Vann.
1: Welcome to Possibly, where we take on huge problems like the future of our planet and break them down into small questions with unexpected answers. I'm Megan Hall. In another episode, we talked about electric cars and how they're not only better for the environment, but also cheaper in the long run. But it's not that easy to just switch everyone over to electric vehicles. What kind of systems do we need to make sure all those cars can stay charged and on the road? We had Harrison Katz and Fatima Hussein from our Possibly team look into this question. Welcome, Harrison and Fatima.
2: Hi, Megan.
3: Hello.
1: So what makes switching over to electric vehicles so complicated?
2: Well, the main culprit is charging stations. Currently, the United States has about 43,000 public places to charge your electric vehicle.
3: Now compare that to the nearly 115,000 gas stations in this country, and the problem is pretty obvious. We need more charging stations.
2: And they have to charge faster. Many charging stations can power an EV up overnight, but that's not helpful if you're in the middle of a road trip and need to charge up on the highway.
3: Also, charging a car overnight is tricky for people who live in apartment buildings that don't have outdoor outlets that are powerful enough to charge an EV.
1: We don't have any stations that can give you a quick charge?
2: There are some, but not many, unless you own a Tesla, which has its own network of charging stations.
1: So how do we fix this?
2: Well, MIT had the same question. Researchers there recently completed a study on charging infrastructure for electric vehicles.
3: They took a look at major cities across the country and tried to figure out what changes would need to happen to support a huge increase in electric cars.
1: And what did they find out?
2: Installing charging stations on residential city streets would make the biggest difference. This would make sure everyone has access to charging wherever they live.
1: But what if I'm taking a long trip, or one charge just isn't enough to get me through the day?
3: The researchers thought of that too, Megan. Their study concluded that installing high-speed charging stations along highways would take care of most of those needs.
1: And those two changes would fix it?
2: Almost. A third and fourth step would be increasing access to electric rental cars and adding charging stations to public places like grocery stores and malls.
3: The emphasis on each of these four changes would need to vary by city, but in general, they'd be enough to support a rapid transition to electric vehicles.
4: Okay, but how much is all of this going to cost?
2: The average cost to install a commercial EV charging port is around $2,500.
3: Now multiply that by the number of ports per charging station and the number of charging stations needed, and then add in maintenance and amenities costs, and the numbers add up pretty quickly.
2: But the current infrastructure bill being debated in Congress has plans to allocate billions of dollars to EV charging stations. So an electric vehicle future might be closer than you'd think.
4: Great. Thanks, Harrison and Fatima. That's it for today. For more information or to ask a question about the way your choices affect our planet, go to thepublicsradio.org/possibly or subscribe to us wherever you get your podcasts. 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
7: Laudato Jesus Christus. 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
8: In the headlines this Sunday, June the 7th, on the second day of his apostolic visit to Spain, Pope Leo XIV celebrates Holy Mass in central Madrid in the presence of over 1.2 million people. We hear from our correspondent in Madrid, who spoke to some Spaniards who attended the event. And at a prayer vigil on Saturday evening, Pope Leo called on young people to be missionaries of the gospel to build the future of a better world. In the Vatican, I'm Linda Bordoni. At the beginning of the second day of his pastoral visit to Spain, Pope Leo XIV presided over Mass for the solemnity of Corpus Christi. Over 1.2 million people crowded Madrid's Plaza de Cibeles and surrounding avenues. The Pope also led the Eucharistic procession and benediction at the conclusion in pathways adorned with flower petal tapestries made up from over 30,000 flowers following local traditions. Thaddeus Jones tells us what the Pope had to say.
9: Addressing the huge crowds, the Pope first paid tribute to the rich history of Spain's celebration of the Lord's presence in the Eucharistic bread, where in Madrid and many parts of Spain, the Feast of Corpus Christi is celebrated in a special way, with solemn processions and special creative celebrations of piety, marked with art, music, architecture, and reflecting the life of the Spanish people.
10: Las solemnes procesiones de este día han plasmado.
9: The Pope said the Eucharistic processions recall how Jesus as Christ nourishes us, but he also comes out to meet us and accompanies us in our daily lives and activities. The Pope said he is a God who is close to us, who walks with his people, the Lord of history. He is comfort to the weak, light for families, hope for the sick, and peace for those who suffer.
10: Por eso la memoria histórica de las procesiones del Corpus Christi.
9: The Pope then explained how Corpus Christi calls on us to be brought out of our selfishness and indifference of a comfortable private faith so as to respond to his invitation to conversion, to change our perspective and to welcome his presence, which transforms us and makes us builders of a new world. And today's celebration of Corpus Christi, with special processions, is an ever-current invitation in our daily lives, in our relationships, in society, and in the building of the future to remember, as we heard in the readings of the liturgy, how God loves us, nourishes us, and accompanies and saves us.
10: Por tanto, y aquí una encomienda para de España de hoy.
9: Pope Leo then said the task of Spain today and in the future is to ensure that the religiosity which has shaped and defined this country for centuries is not a museum of the past to be visited, but a school of faith from which to draw even today. This school calls on us to kneel before God and before our neighbor, the gratuitousness of love that becomes a gift so that it may flow among us and break the chains of all selfishness. And just as God is a real presence, we also are called to be present in the realities and challenges of society, the Pope said, personally committing ourselves to the building of the common good. In conclusion, the Pope encouraged everyone to return to the Lord with sincere love, to be open to the encounter with Him, and to allow Him to quench the thirst of our hearts, so that we may go forth into the paths of life and history, bringing to the people this stream of fresh water, a stream of love, peace, justice, and joy. The Pope said, Eucharistic grace transforms us and makes us protagonists of the transformation of history, a sign of hope for those we meet. And may the Lord Jesus present in the Eucharist transform everyone into bread that is broken, given and offered, so that a life of fullness may spring forth for everyone, for the whole nation. And that is Jones.
8: And with more than 1 million people present for Pope Leo's first Mass on Spanish soil, Madrid's plaza was filled with people from all over the world, from Poland to the United States to Costa Rica and, of course, from other parts of Spain. Vatican Radio's Kelsey Gassi, who is in Madrid with the Pope, spoke to a number of these pilgrims about their experience and what they hope Pope Leo's visit will do for the country. Friar Francisco from Costa Rica told Kelsey of the beauty of seeing a fellow Augustinian brother as pontiff.
5: Well, it was unexpected, but once you get to know more about the order and what it means to be in like this huge family of different congregations, you start to appreciate it.
6: What is the impact of having Pope Leo come here today, but also the entire trip?
5: First, I thought it would mean like not too much to people, but the reaction, the amount of people there yesterday as well. I believe there was like 500,000 people. It was incredible. What he told us regarding marriage, regarding priesthood, right, gives you like vision of hope, right, to continue this journey, the one we have just started, right? It's really wonderful. It gives you like guidance how to move, right, in the world, right? In the world we inherited, right? This is the time God allowed us to live, right? I believe having the opportunity to share this experience with so many young people, being able to see that the faith here in Spain, it's actually quite alive. All of these like music groups, all of that it gives me hope, right? Because something similar is happening in Latin America, right, where we come from, and I believe it gives you like light, right, to move forward.
8: Also in Madrid this morning, Marianne and her husband, who woke up at 3:30 a.m. to travel from Toledo to the capital city to be with the Pope. Speaking to Kelsey in Madrid, Marianne, shared her hope that during his visit, Pope Leo will speak about important events affecting the world today.
11: It's very important for us because Pope is the more important person for the Catholics, and is a unique situation for us because we can see very close. I hope that he talk about the world situation at this moment, the war in the several countries like Israel, Iran, United States. I believe that he will talk about this topic.
8: Those were just two of the voices of pilgrims who travelled from near and far to join Pope Leo in Madrid, speaking there to Kelsey Gassi. Meanwhile, on the evening of Saturday, the first day of his apostolic journey to Spain, Pope Leo XIV ended the day with an evening prayer vigil with young people in Madrid. He offered them words of hope and encouragement in a question and answer dialogue. He also shared what some of his favourite saints are, and he called young people to be missionaries of the gospel in order to change history for a better world. Isabella de Carvalho tells us more. The
12: final event of Pope Leo's first day in Spain took place at Madrid's Plaza de Lima, where he led a youth prayer vigil. Over 600,000 lined the main avenue leading to the square and the surrounding streets to participate in the celebration, which consisted of youth representatives asking the Pope questions about faith, testimony, and life in the modern age. The prayer vigil with Eucharistic adoration marked the final celebration event on the Pope's very busy Saturday agenda of his week-long visit to the nation. After introductory words from Madrid's Metropolitan Archbishop Cardinal José Cobocano, who spoke about the challenges facing today's youth, the Pope heard the questions put forward to him. In response to a question about people who inspired his faith, the Pope cited St. John Chrysostom, admired for combining truth with integrity, Thomas of Villanueva, whose charity strengthened him during difficult times, and Turibius of Mongrovejo, known for defending justice and serving the people. Drawing on his own years as a missionary in Peru, the Pope recalled how encounters with communities facing hardship deepened his faith and transformed him through the gospel. Addressing questions from young participants, he encouraged them to seek God's voice through prayer and silence, remain committed to truth, and recognize that both religious life and marriage are genuine vocations.
13: No tengáis miedo del matrimonio y de formar familia.
12: He stressed that authentic Christian witness begins with personal coherence and humility, reminding educators and leaders that everyone remains a disciple before becoming a teacher. Quoting the ancient letter to Dionysius, he said Christians should be fully engaged in the modern world without becoming captive to passing fashions or ideologies. Faith, he argued, provides genuine freedom and hope beyond material success, pleasure, or power, and he emphasized how ideologies and trends pass away while the truth remains. In conclusion, Pope Leo challenged his young listeners to become agents of positive change in society, including in the digital world. He urged them to communicate the values and beauty of the gospel, combat indifference, violence, and falsehood, and become the sparks of a new humanity. He encouraged them to be trustworthy, seek justice, and treat others as they themselves wish to be treated. I'm Isabella de Carvalho.
8: And tomorrow, Monday the 8th, marks Pope Leo's last day in Madrid. For the first time ever, a pope will address Spain's Congress and Senate. He will also meet with Spanish bishops and with the diocesan community there. And on Tuesday, before kicking off the second leg of his journey, as he departs for Barcelona, Pope Leo will address volunteers at Madrid's IFEMA Trade Fair Centre. A busy programme awaits him in Barcelona, the second leg of the trip, where he will pray in the cathedral and preside at a prayer vigil, before travelling on Wednesday to Montserrat, an historic abbey built into the side of a mountain. Here he will pray the rosary and meet with charitable organisations, before going back to Barcelona to inaugurate the Tower of Jesus Christ, the crowning feature of Antonio Gaudí's famous Sagrada Familia Church, a tower which has made it the tallest church in the world. That visit coincides with the centenary of Gaudí's death that same day of June the 10th. The final leg of the journey will take Pope Leo XIV to Gran Canaria and Tenerife Islands, where migration will be the defining theme. Among the scheduled stops is the port of Arginegin in Gran Canaria. It's long referred to as the Pier of Shame due to the overcrowded and precarious conditions in which thousands of migrants, primarily from West Africa, have arrived in recent years. Here the Pope is expected to meet migrants, hear their stories, and visit reception centres, including the Lais Raices facility, which hosts migrants from French-speaking African countries and that have crossed the dangerous Atlantic route. He travels back to the Vatican on Friday, the 12th of June.

And that brings us to the end of this edition of Vatican and World News. Join us tomorrow at this same time for more. Meanwhile, please keep tuned to all of our platforms to hear all our updates on Pope Leo XIV's apostolic journey to Spain. So visit www.vaticannews.va, visit our Facebook, X, and Instagram accounts, and you can follow with Pope Leo during all the upcoming events. My thanks today go to Luca Rossi in studio, and of course a special thanks to all of you for listening. In the Vatican, I'm Linda Bordoni.

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1: Sassy! 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
7: Hi there, I'm Thane Maynard. When you see a flying fish, chances are, given its large wing fins, that your first assumption would be that it's a bird. Once they take to the air, they can flap and glide for nearly 200 meters, the length of about 2 football fields. There are about 40 species of flying fish, and with speciation comes morphological differences. The two-wingers variety have 2 well-built pectoral or side fins that provide them with lift that they need to fly. On the other hand, the four-wingers not only use their strong pectoral fins, but also tap into the power of their pelvic or bottom fins. However, the fin that makes the real difference is the tail, which is similar to a rudder on a boat, and it helps steer the flying fish during flight. How they remain in the air can be understood by looking at their anatomy. Flying fish have a rigid frame, streamlined bodies, a reinforced spinal cord, a large cumulative fin surface area, and lower body weight. These are all characteristics that allow the fish to stay in flight due to drag reduction, something that airplane gliders based their design on in the 1930s.
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10: This week on the Redshift Report, Elise wants to know whether she should put her money on a cheetah.
8: The Ontario Science Center.
10: Welcome to the Redshift Report. This week, David Sugarman has stepped to the plate to help answer a question from Elise in Toronto. She's really curious to know, if a cheetah and a silverfish were the same size and raced one another, which one would win? Okay, now, I know silverfish, and to me, they're those nasty little critters that sometimes come out of the bathtub drain and scurry about at breakneck speed. And I know cheetahs, too, from watching nature shows on TV. I can't say I've ever considered them racing against one another, though. So, it's the Biology Olympics here today. David, maybe it'd be best to start by understanding our competitors a little bit better. Silverfish, like, they aren't really fish, are they?
11: No. I think they're called silverfish because they're silvery in color, and they're kind of fish-shaped. I mean, they're sort of big at the top. They're like an elongated teardrop shape.
10: Right.
11: They're insects, and they move really fast. They can move fast because they're very light, they're very streamlined. Mm-hmm. They've just got the right weight-to-muscle ratio to be able to move that kind of speed.
10: Right.
11: Cheetahs, on the other hand, are built for their kind of speed. They're light, they're fairly thin, they've just got the right body structure and limb structure to enable them to run up to 100 kilometers an hour.
10: In nature, a cheetah has to be able to run this fast so that it can run across the plains and catch prey and whatnot.
11: And avoid getting eaten by lions.
10: Right, probably very important in a cheetah's life. Is there any reason we can think of why a silverfish would have to move this fast?
11: Well, silverfish have been around for hundreds of millions of years, and maybe one of the reasons why silverfish and things like cockroaches have lasted so long is because of their speed. They've been able to avoid danger, predation, big feet coming down on them. And so I think just by the chance mutations that lead to evolutionary changes, they've develop the kind of speed that's enabled them to last a very, very long time.
10: Okay, so getting back to Elise's question then, if we've got our cheetah that's, how heavy is a cheetah? Is he 50 kilograms maybe?
11: Yeah. 50, 70, 80, yeah.
10: And we were going to scale up a little silverfish so that it was just as big. You put them side by side. You put a finish line down at the other end. Which one's going to run fastest?
11: When you start to scale up creatures, elephants to dinosaurs or insects to cheetah size, you have to take into account changes in body mass and surface area and muscle strength and bone strength, and it becomes a problem.
10: Right.
11: If a silverfish were as big as a cheetah, it probably wouldn't be able to reach that size because it wouldn't survive the shedding. Insects have a hard exoskeleton.
10: Right.
11: And they, because their skeleton is on the outside, to be able to grow, they have to shed. And to shed the skeleton, when you shed your skeleton, you become very soft.
10: Right.
11: If you were big like a cheetah, you wouldn't be able to support yourself.
10: Yeah.
11: You'd be all squishy. Another one would be, problem would be getting enough oxygen.
10: Hmm.
11: The breathing system of an insect, they're called trachea, they're just pipes that extend throughout various parts of the body, would not be able to deliver enough oxygen to the giant silverfish to enable it to get enough energy or burn enough energy to reach the speed that you want it to speed to,
10: so
11: to reach.
10: The makeup of the silverfish itself just isn't scalable. It works at that size, but once it gets bigger, it can't breathe, its skeleton wouldn't work for it. It's
11: right,
10: just
11: that's
10: an impractical creature.
11: Exactly, and that's why you don't see giant insects. I mean, the biggest beetle is a Hercules beetle. It weighs a little bit more than what a mouse weighs. That's pretty big for a beetle. As far as the race is concerned, between the cheetah and the silverfish, even though the cheetah will win the race speed-wise, the silverfish will win the race evolution-wise because cheetahs, because of overhunting, have lost genetic diversity, which tends to make you last longer. So the silverfish will eventually win.
10: That's really interesting. Thanks for the info, David. And thanks, too, for the question, Elise. I hope it doesn't bug you any longer. Remember, if you've got a question in mind, send it in. We aren't making these things up ourselves. Visit redshiftnow.ca, click the Contact Us button, and ask away. That about wraps it up for this week's Redshift Report. Remember, question everything, especially me.
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Thanks for tuning in, or downloading in, or however it goes these days. My job is to guide you through some of the most fascinating, surprising, and downright puzzling stuff in the cosmos. Whether it's astronomers listening for alien signals, physicists hunting for mysterious particles, or cosmologists pondering the fate of the universe, there's always something to keep me busy. But probably like most of you, I spend a lot of time chained to my desk, kind of a computer zombie. Even as a zombie, however, sometimes it's hard to get outside at night, look up at the stars, and appreciate where we fit into this simply astounding universe. So right now I'm going to take you on a journey, and you won't even have to leave your desk. Let's set the mood a bit. There we go. When I was younger, I spent my summers away from

0: bright city lights at a remote summer camp. In the dead of night, I'd sneak out of my tent to a quiet meadow, find a spread of soft grass, gaze up at the charcoal black sky, and wonder, where does all of this start, and where does it end? Let's imagine for a moment that we can break a handful of natural laws. Say that we can fly, as far and as fast and as long as we want. Superman, look out. Our first stop is to zoom above the Earth. Most astronauts spend their time about 200 miles above it, with a big blue marble filling their view. To get to the closest companion to Earth, aka the Moon, we'll have to fly about 1,200 times farther, or 239,000 miles. Distance can be really tough to comprehend when it comes to space, so join me on a small Gedanken experiment. If the Earth was a mid-sized grapefruit, the Moon would be a golf ball more than 6.5 feet away. And while it pains me to say this, I need to. The Moon is drifting away from us at a rate of about 1.5 inches per year. Since Apollo 11 astronauts landed on the Moon, it has backed off 5 feet. We didn't hurt the Moon's feelings or anything. It's just that the Earth's gravity is pumping our lunar companion with orbital energy, causing it to rise to a higher and higher orbit. Now let's talk about the Sun, our very own backyard star. As part of our grapefruit golf ball solar system, this yellow star, which tans our backs, is more than 100 times wider than our citrusy planet in the model. Think of it as a super-sized beach ball that, when placed to scale, sits about 2,600 feet away. That's about half a mile. Now, the light that the Sun emits is generated within its ultra-dense core, where 550 million tons of hydrogen fuse together each second. The pieces of light, called photons, that come out of the fusion take more than 8 minutes to reach us from the surface. But get this, their journey out of the core can take about 100,000 years. Why? Once a photon is emitted, it is almost instantaneously reabsorbed by nearby plasma to be re-emitted later, over and over again. Now that is what I call a traffic jam. The Sun is great and all, but we have places to go and things to see. If we zoom past poor old Pluto and reach the edge of the solar system, we'll have to go 30,000 times farther than the Earth is from the Sun. That's half a light year, or 2.8 trillion miles, for those of you who want to keep count. Continuing on this pass, we'll eventually reach the closest star at 4.2 light years away, Proxima Centauri. Looking back from this red dwarf's neighborhood, the entire solar system looks like just another bright pinprick of light in space. But let's keep moving. Proxima Centauri and the Sun are just one of 1,500 other blazing gas balls parked in a nook of the cosmos about 250 light years across. That's 59 times the distance between the two stars. Quite a bit of space. Now the neighborhood only gets bigger from here. The small chunk of space we call home is part of the 4,000 light year thick Orion Arm, a minor offshoot of the much fatter Sagittarius spiral arm within the Milky Way. If we could really book it, we'd be hovering above our host galaxy so that it's in full view. At 100,000 light years wide, the Milky Way is an astonishing sight for sure. Oh, and while we're up here, let's do some astronomers a favor. Study the remaining quarter of the galaxy we can't even see from Earth. Why is that? It's obscured by stars, gas, and dust between it and the 16,000 light year thick core of the galaxy. The Milky Way and its 200 to 400 billion stars aren't alone, of course. It's just one of several dozen galaxies in a cosmic cluster stretching 5 million light years. And that vast piece of space is only one part of thousands within the 100 million light year wide Virgo supercluster. Its name sounds mighty, but our home supercluster is just a smaller part of a complex of clusters that likely span 1 billion light years wide. Thinking about all this can make one feel small, but we're not done yet. Consider this. Several other superclusters of galaxies work together to form a cosmic web stretching billions upon billions of light years. In fact, some scientists estimate the boundaries of our universe are more than 150 billion light years apart and continuing to expand at a faster and faster rate. Pretty soon, space will stretch so thin that the Milky Way will be the only galaxy around. And we're still not done. As far as we know, the cosmos is home to about 200 billion or more galaxies, each of which harbors some 100 to 200 billion stars, which means the stars of the cosmos could number in at more than 4, followed by 22 zeros. Think we've covered it all? Not even close. There's another entirely unseen universe right at your fingertips, but you'll have to wait until my next podcast for that cosmic field trip. Until then, don't forget to look up.
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